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2: 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They are weak, but he is strong.
3: I'm recording this in case anyone ever finds it, so you can see. You can see how the world ended.
4: Hello, ladies and gentlemen. Welcome back to the program. Today we are going to talk about a rather serious topic, the future.
5: Maybe the world did end. Maybe the world did end.
6: If there is no end, there is no beginning. No beginning.
7: No beginning.
8: Perhaps you had better start from the beginning.
9: In the beginning, God created the heaven and the earth.
8: Perhaps you had better start from the beginning.
9: And the earth was without form and void.
8: Perhaps you had better start from the beginning.
9: And darkness was upon the face of the deep.
8: Perhaps you had better start from the beginning. Perhaps you had better start from the beginning.
10: Annihilation of any life on earth has been hoped within the range of technical possibilities.
8: Perhaps you had better start from the beginning.
10: Annihilation of any life on earth has been hoped within the range of technical possibilities.
11: It's not a
10: play,
11: it's a mean
10: play. Annihilation of any life on earth has been broken within the range of technical possibilities.
12: He foresees calamities, suffers them twice over.
13: All we know for certain is that everyone on the planet seemed to have blacked out at exactly the same time.
14: None of us know exactly what has caused the chaos.
15: Most people have fled for their lives. Some sort of Armageddon.
16: This is a top secret briefing. It's something about extinction scenarios.
17: I can't believe this. It's actually happening. The Earth's rotation is stopping.
18: Do you know what's going on?
19: If I believe what I read, the end of the world.
1: I'm Clyde Lewis. You are listening to Ground Zero. What if I were to tell you that a huge, massive magnetic wave passed over the planet on June 23rd, and it didn't come from the sun, and no one knows where it came from? It was a pulsation. No one knew where it came from. We were affected by it, but no one can tell us how we were affected by it. We were talking about time inversion, that if that wave was some sort of a time wave passing through the eye of the cosmic needle, if that's what it was, then something scary has taken place. And that is, we could have been thrown back in time 2 or 3 months, but this time we're reliving coronavirus, we're reliving COVID-19 all over again. It's like a repeat performance, it's like a do-over, it's like a reset. Now, we're hearing that the coronavirus now is 10 times more infectious than it's ever been, second time around. They're saying it's not second wave, but damn, it's second wave. If it's literally the second wave, where this magnetic wave comes over, somehow throws us back in the multiverse a few months. But this time, the coronavirus is different. It's not killing old people. In fact, it's not really killing anybody. It's now attacking the younger crowd. Now they're finding that how it manifests in the younger crowd is it zombifies human cells and causes them to sprout tentacles in order to spread around the body. Now, this was led by the University of California. They saw research taking microscopic images of this process. And they say this is the sinister part. They showed infected cells growing tentacle-like spikes known as phyllobodia, which appear to be littered with viral particles, nanoparticles. The researchers believe the disease uses these tentacles to surf to healthy cells where it injects this venom into the healthy cells and it creates more zombie cells. And until now, researchers believe that COVID infected, like most other viruses, by latching onto healthy cells and turning them into copying machines. But instead, we're now seeing that people with healthy immune systems, like the young, being attacked because the body can't fight off the majority of this virus as it sprouts off into these tentacles. It's almost like it's an alien disease. And they're saying, this is what they're calling it, an amazing leap backward to fight against coronavirus. They have to go back now and rethink what's going on. It's a step backward. And so even though most people are saying, well, this disease is a hoax, if it's very real and we are flipping back in time and we're starting over again with the lockdowns and the strict orders, then we may be seeing what is known as time inversion. Time inversion, where that wave threw us off and threw us back. Because people reminded me that June 23rd is when we started seeing the spike. And now we're seeing it in a different way. And now we're hearing about lockdowns again. We're hearing about shutdowns again. It's almost like we're reliving when the lockdowns first started a few months ago. And the question is, if it affected you on June 23rd, whatever this wave was, I want to hear what happened. I want to hear how it affected you. Let's go down to Orion in Florida. Hi, Orion. You're on Ground Zero.
20: Good evening, Mr. Lewis. Thank you for being you, and thank you, Tom. You compelled me to call tonight because I know exactly what I was doing on the 23rd. I was in the ER, ended up spending the night, and now I think I have a little bit more knowledge of why. But a few days before that, I had been getting nauseous and dizzy, just complete vertigo, and also arrhythmia. Mm. But it hadn't been so bad like in the few days before.
1: So the arrhythmia is where your electrical system is thrown off and your heart goes kind of crazy.
20: Exactly. Yep.
1: And so, oh my God. It's like the wave, if it passed over the planet, it could have affected your electrical system in your body.
20: Well, now I'm wondering because I went through everything. On the 23rd, it actually got to a point that I decided to go to the emergency room. I mean, I did not want to go to the emergency room with the corona, everything spiking down here and everything. But I felt on the 23rd, I got to go. And I told him, I said, it did not feel like a heart attack or anything. It just something's weird. And I told him everything that was going on. Next day, all the tests, MRIs, CAT scan. I even did a daggum stress test, nuclear stress test.
1: Right.
20: Nothing. Except I was low on B12.
1: Wow.
20: So
1: another indication that you exposed yourself to some sort of a magnetic field, because it takes away B12 and it takes away your niacin and your iron.
20: See, I hadn't heard that. And now I've got to go, and when your show's done, I got to check the times of these spike times, you know, see if they coordinate with, because I got real clammy, my palms.
1: Right, right.
20: And that was what triggered me, that I was thinking stroke, actually, because I had no idea what.
1: Wow.
20: So what, Orion? Heart attacks, and I told him, no. Yeah.
1: So what do you think happened to you on June 23rd?
20: Well, now I'm kind of wondering, because I had heard about this magnetic storm or weakness, but I had not put the two together with the date until I was listening to your show tonight.
1: Yeah.
20: So, and I've always been just, it's weird, I know, but since I was small kid, I've been pretty susceptible to energies.
1: Well, just remember, Orion, just remember, whatever happened on June 23rd, the sun didn't cause it.
20: No, I actually follow the sun. I follow its spots and everything.
1: So let me ask you a question.
20: I know it,
1: I had people email me telling me they feel as though that the Big Dipper is not in the same spot it usually is, that the sun is a little off kilter, it's not in the same spot it usually is, and the moon seems like it's off kilter as well. Have you noticed that? Somebody wrote me and said, have you noticed, Clyde, that the stars are not in the same place anymore? Somehow it's changed?
20: The other night at the Dipper, I looked at it weird, but I didn't make any real mental note of that. I don't go out as much. Orion is the one I always look at, of course. But
1: right. Any changes?
20: I used to be a big star watcher.
1: Well, I just wondered, any changes in the sky that you know of?
20: I have not seen any.
1: Okay. Well, Orion, thank you for sharing your story with us. Thank you. Let's go to Chiara in Oregon. How are you doing?
0: I am very well. How are you?
1: Could you speak up into your phone, please? You sound like you're talking to me from a can. Please. There you go.
0: My apologies.
1: Go ahead. What's up?
0: You know, I started studying just as a, I don't know, I think it started as a kid. I started studying in 2009 what I called the 2012 phenomenon. Basically, I call it phenomenon because no one knows what it is.
1: Mm-hmm.
0: Roughly every 28,000 years.
1: Yeah.
0: I was up in the high desert of Arizona on December 21st, 2012. And what I saw was the Big Dipper, Scorpio, and Capricornus aligned with the moon.
1: Yeah.
0: And I doubt very much that anyone will see that for another 28,000 years. On to what's happening now with what they call, you know, the second wave of the coronavirus. In March, you were talking about a celestial event that took place, and I think it was the number 13. Like, if you say it slow, it sounds like threatened.
1: Mm-hmm.
0: So before that, there was a celestial event that took place. On the 21st, there was a ring of fire that you could see from Africa, probably Siberia, and that part of the globe. Anytime, like in ancient times, they didn't see the transition of Venus as this beautiful thing of love. They observed it as a warning because after it would transition, earthquakes, volcanoes, floods, things like that. On June 23rd, you know, I try to stay away from eclipses and stuff because energy.
1: We had an eclipse. Said, we had an eclipse on the. Was it the 20? We had an eclipse on the 21st, didn't we?
0: On the 21st, it was a solar eclipse.
1: I forgot.
0: Ring of fire. Yeah.
1: The Ouroboros. The Ouroboros ring of fire. It was a ring of fire, and it showed the dragon eating its tail. It was the Ouroboros sun.
0: Yes, and what does that symbol stand for?
1: Infinity, time.
0: And we also use it medically, that twist with the snake.
1: Yes.
0: It's not, sometimes the snake eating its tail, you know, there's a positive and negative to every energy, to every battery.
1: Right.
0: So some of this is fallout. As far as CERN goes, they actually had a hiccup when they were building the thing during their test. Everything shut down. There was a glitch in whatever they were doing. You know, humans were born with a bit of amnesia. We don't know where in the universe we come from.
1: Right.
0: And so we live around each other in a state of limerence. You know, listening to a song over and over and over again. Does that guy really like me?
1: You know, it's funny you should bring that up and how you're saying what you're saying, that we don't have any thought of our previous existence because in a blink of an eye, we were brought into this world and we don't remember any of it. Same with if we're conscious. I mean, I just always think to myself that when you die, you know, there's got to be a conscious moment where you know you're leaving your body and going into another realm. Or you don't remember going into the other realm from the body, so we would never know when we die. We would never know if we've gone somewhere else in the multiverse. So it goes back to that theory that Stephen Hawking said that if we did do this, we would not feel a thing. Even if we were going through inverse, if we were going through as though it's time inverse, we wouldn't know it unless we start seeing things kind of going backward or reversal in time, things reliving themselves, deja vu instances, like the fact that now we're back to square one with COVID-19, according to authorities, that it's 10 times more lethal, or more not lethal, but more, there are 10 times more cases. And then this new mutation where it's now sprouting tentacles and it's attacking people's tissue and their cells. What is going on? June 23rd, a wave passed over the planet. Now here we are backtracking with a reset on COVID-19. 877-733-1011. That's 877-733-1011. I'm Clyde Lewis. You're listening to Ground Zero, and we'll be back.

Well, we have at least one guy coming out of the woodwork saying, well, the reason why we have the new COVID spike is because a bunch of idiots went on wilding together for 2 weeks and called it a protest. No big surprise. Of course they did. And I'm not an idiot. And to have you spout that off makes you sound even more idiotic. How do you explain to me? Now, this is what's odd. We were talking about this idea of inversion. We've been talking about the idea of, you know, the idea of flipping back and forth between the multiverse, which is possible. And you'd never know it was happening unless you started thinking about deja vu and the Mandela effect and what is happening now. So here we are, moving forward. We're told that the world's going to end on June 21st. Didn't happen. June 23rd, though, we have this magnetic anomaly pass over the planet. It takes 30 minutes to engulf the entire planet. Gulfs the entire planet. Science is saying there was no spike from the sun. We did not find one because we're in solar minimum. There was no spike that came from the sun. Where did this wave come from? So this wave that basically makes everybody, according to what I read, it affected people, but they didn't know how it affected them. It had to have affected you because it was that strong of a magnetic field. And I asked people in the first hour, I said, what was going on in your life in June 23rd? And Dave called in and he said, if you remember, Clyde, the spikes from COVID-19 began happening on the 23rd of June. Now, why is that? And I said, I don't know. So I remembered reading somewhere that what's odd about everything is it's almost like we've gone back in time. The guy who was being interviewed said, we took a leap back and now it's 10 times more infectious than it was. Now, this is them talking. I don't know if I believe it, but just 10 times more infectious. And now they're saying it's infecting 18 to 34-year-olds. It's not affecting the old. It's affecting the young. But this time, it's not killing the young. It's basically sprouting tentacles. And in those tentacles come these little tiny fragments. And they don't know what they are. They're like little nanobites or nanites sprouting through the body like tentacles with alien venom. And it's creating problems for the cell structures of the person who's infected. And it's so weird. It's almost as if we've gone back a couple months to reset and start over, and now it's going to be a lot worse than it was. Or they say it's going to be a lot worse than it was, with more lockdowns and more people, younger people now getting sick. And yes, maybe it's because they did have the protests and they did that. And I believe that they did too. But I'm saying, it doesn't mean if they got together and had their wilds for 2 weeks that it would make a more contagious version of COVID-19, and that the new version of COVID-19, whatever the mutation is causing these tentacles to form in the cells of healthy people. You understand what I'm saying? And with all the earthquakes happening, with all the sandstorms happening, with all the other weird things happening on the planet, including the radioactive spike over Norway, these are things that seem to all come together, and something strange is going on here. Something powerful enough to create an inversion process, to invert time inversion. It's a concept, and it sounds outrageous, I know, but we've talked with many people before who are quantum physicists who have said, listen to what Hawking wrote. Listen to what we had the guy Nick Hinton on the program talking about. He felt that we may have passed through some sort of barrier, and that we're in a different time frame. But now it's almost like they're going back to avoid a paradox. 877-733-1011. It's 877-733-1011. We'll be back.

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5: Join me on a journey where getting lost is the only true destination. Where the past, present, and future all coexist on the same timeline. Where happiness is an illusion. This is the future we are in right now. Where our phones are the first things that we touch when we wake up. The last thing we touch before falling asleep. Radiant, seductive screens we so lovingly, endlessly gaze upon. Much like you're doing right now. Oh, welcome to a future where our true reflection is only revealed once the screen goes dark. Welcome to the darkness. I hope you find it enlightening.

0: I'm Clyde Lewis, and this is Ground Zero. The numbers to call tonight, 877-733-1011. So where were you on June 23rd? What do you remember happening to you? What is it that you felt on that day? The reason why I'm asking is because a major magnetic wave passed over the planet on June 23rd. And the weird part about this is that the sun didn't cause it, and they could and the magnetic field was so quiet they were able to hear a pin drop. And I was talking about, well, literally the topic of the show tonight is time inversion. And the idea that, you know, we could somehow be going through some time inversions where something has been put on reset. You're hearing about the Great Reset all the time. They're talking about government. What if they have the power to reset everything else? And so what we do is we go through an exercise of trauma and terror with COVID-19, and now we have that wave come through, that big magnetic wave, and now we're back to square one again. But this time, COVID-19 is 10 times more contagious than it was before, according to experts. And now it's actually, when it gets into the body, it sprouts tentacles. And it injects poison or a poisonous venom, a poisonous infection, into all the cells of the body. And this is happening to the 18 to 34-year-olds and not the older people. So this is like round two, deja vu, after this whole thing went down with this wave. We had the spikes in COVID-19, and people say, well, of course, people were gathering. This is what was going on. But it wasn't like this before. It's a lot different now, but it's like, it's almost like rhyming, but it's not necessarily the same. So I'm asking people what happened to you on June the 23rd and how this is all seeming like some bad deja vu in an inversion, time inversion of the multiverse. Let's go down to Neil in Ohio. Hi, Neil. You're on Ground Zero.
1: Hello, Clyde.
0: Hi.
1: When you mentioned a couple of seconds ago that this thing was sprouting tentacles, it hit me like a bolt out of the blue. This virus, this coronavirus, is nothing less than an extraterrestrial alien entity. This is how they're doing it. This is how it's going down. This virus has intelligence, self-awareness, and it has intelligence and self-awareness. It knows what it's doing, just like you and I know what we're doing when we drive a car to the market every day or pick up a telephone or talk to somebody.
0: Right.
1: This is how they're doing it. At least this is part of the invasion. I think the idea is to decimate, if not totally eliminate, the human race, at least decimate it to the point where it can't resist, and then they just swoop right on in. I think that's how it's going down.
0: Well, and it's interesting you make this. I want to go back here. Oh, I can do that. I'm going to try to go back to the story that I was looking at. I just lost everything on my computer as I was looking at this, and I had this story available that I wanted to go back to that was actually talking about this how we've gone back now. It's like the scientist said we leapt back in time now, but this time it's a different type of scenario where here it is.
1: Alternate
0: it's
1: timeline
0: headline. COVID-19 causes infected human cells to sprout tentacles loaded with viral venom to help it spread throughout the body in a process called sinister by scientists. Studies led by University of California saw researchers take microscopic images showed infected cells sprouting tentacle-like spikes known as phylopodia, and then it appears to litter them with viral particles, little tiny particles, and then those particles surf to help these cells to infect those cells.
1: I'm telling you, this is how it's doing it. This is how they're going to get us. This is, it's got self-awareness, it knows what it is, and it's got intelligence. And it's very funny, when I was talking to your screener, of course I couldn't listen to you while I'm talking to the screener, but then the screener said, okay, Neil, hold on, and then you came back on, and within 30 seconds, you used the term alien, and you used it twice now, after I already gave my theory to your screener. Serendipity, perhaps, between you and I?
0: I didn't know. That's the thing. I didn't know that you were going to talk about the alien thing. I'm just saying, and it is amazing because...
1: No, of course you did. Of course you did.
0: The pulses...
1: I stole that from the screener.
0: Well, somehow we're like connecting because... Let me read you this.
1: Yeah.
0: This is another story. Columbia University microbiologist Professor Stephen Goff, talking about... And this is another story from another source. talking about this. He says he admitted that finding the tentacles on the coronavirus is intriguing, but he said it's not necessarily meaning the tentacles are behaving as a second mode of spreading the disease. It's merely spreading it throughout the body, making the entire body infected.
1: Yeah. Well,
0: it's not just the lungs. It's not just respiratory. The entire body gets hit.
1: Yeah. Before it was just the lungs. It tore the lungs, right? When it looked like an underwater mine from World War II. You know,
0: well, they're saying that with this, it's acting like myeloid leukemia. They're saying that they said this is how myeloid leukemia spreads the same way. Mm-hmm. So now it's like myeloid. You know, this is creepy. It's the idea that it's mimicking myeloid. It's basically mimicking myeloid leukemia. It's just bizarre. This is not. I mean, I don't know if you want to believe it. I don't know if this is something why they're so alarmed by this. But again, we go back to the inversion idea. The idea that something caused that wave to come over us. It wasn't the sun. What was that wave? And it was a wave to throw us back a couple months to start over again and rhyme again. It's like Groundhog Day. It's just scary.
1: Deep space, and I'm sure it was intelligently controlled, intelligently projected at us. I'm almost certain. And I'll say this. About a year and a half ago, you know, I have

0: like the one right after the Boxing Day tsunami in 2004.
1: I was actually, yes. And remember what happened when that gamma repeater hit the planet? It bent the magnetic field so badly that they thought it was going to snap.
0: So I guess you'd say brace for impact. If it hits again, if it's from there and it hits again, you might have a similar occurrence, you know, like they had the tsunami.
1: Yeah, well, we could have another bad earthquake. We could have but see, that's the thing, is that when you have something like this passing over the planet into the planet, it's a wonder we didn't have more earthquakes. Because we did have a swell of earthquakes in that time frame. So, you know, we have to look at it and say, what did the planet go through on June the 23rd? And it's just bizarre how all the coincidental reports of the Mayan calendar thing has been wrong. It was the 21st, then the 23rd, we had this go down. We had the spiking of coronavirus. It became 10 times more contagious. We're now going back to lockdowns. We're now going back to the fear again. And once again, it's like deja vu. It's like a major, major worldwide deja vu.
0: Yes, but you're going back, I say you're going back to 2004, not to 23rd.
1: Well, you and I remember 2004. I remember it too, because I remember when I heard about the gamma burst, and then when we saw the Boxing Day earthquake, it was in Jakarta, Indonesia, and then we saw, you know, the tsunami. That was pretty damn devastating. It was really devastating, and that's why we remember. It was almost like a Christmas disaster. It was horrible. Let's go to Ben in Arizona. Hi, Ben. You're on Ground Zero.
2: Hey, Clyde. So first, I wanted to first mention this. On June 23rd, I read that CERN announced their $23 billion funding for that new huge 62-mile collider that they're building.
1: Right.
2: They announced that on the 23rd for $23 billion. Just want to throw that in there.
1: Wow. I didn't even know that.
2: Pretty crazy.
1: Yeah.
2: So I was walking around. I was outside. I was at work, and I was walking around in the parking lot. I try to get outside as much as I can. If I'm on the phone, just, you know, walking in circles in the parking lot, just breathing fresh air. And I'm out there, and I'm trying to figure out why this other office is ignoring my calls or ignoring our emails, and they're completely out of touch. So it turns out they had an electrical fire that I didn't know about until the next day. Their building was on fire when I was trying to contact them. So I'm stressing out trying to get in touch, because it was a time sensitive issue. So as I'm on the phone with them or trying to get in touch, I swear to God, it hit me like a sack of bricks. Like if you've ever eaten an edible, okay,
1: mm-hmm.
2: with a weed brownie, right? And you're not experienced, you don't really know, and you eat way too much, and it hits you like a sack of bricks.
1: Yeah.
2: All of a sudden, man, I swear to God, I'm standing there, and then I had to sit down. I got dizzy. My voice started, it sounded like I had something in my throat, and I couldn't get it out of my throat. So, so I'm 31. I'm in Arizona. Just throw that out there as well.
1: Well, I mean, it sounds like you had the same symptoms as the other guy that had dizziness.
2: So,
1: he had arrhythmia.
2: It's like nothing I've ever had in my life before.
1: Right.
2: I cannot describe what it was. It wasn't a sore throat. My throat was swollen on the bottom, only hurt on the outside, just started throbbing. I couldn't get a sentence out. My head started throbbing, and I walked back inside, and I looked around, and it was like I was in a daze. So I just grabbed my stuff from my desk, and I just looked into my boss. I was like, hey, man, feeling funky, going to get out of here. And he was like, get out.
1: Yeah.
2: So,
1: I left. I've been there.
2: But I went to get tested, man. I got tested. And
1: for COVID?
2: I'm the guy that, yeah. So I got tested for Corona 2 days later because at first I was thinking, why do I need to do this? I'm not
1: what?
2: Do
1: okay,
2: this.
1: Man, what were your results? Did you get any results?
2: Clyde, I have. They're not even they're not giving me updates right now. It's going to be another probably 5 or 7 days before I know anything.
1: Wow!
2: I'm telling you, man, this is like nothing that's ever happened to me in my life. I've never felt, but it was over in 2 days.
1: That's amazing. That's just amazing. June 23rd, hit with this type of dizziness, vertigo, feeling sick. And then he was so scared he had to get a COVID test. 877-733-1011.

0: I'm Clyde Lewis. You're listening to Ground Zero. Clyde, the tentacles of COVID have been discussed since its first observation months ago. Not really that new of a concept, but there was a solar eclipse over Europe on June 21st, 2020. Strange environmental events followed afterwards. Who knows? We may be in a time warp. Who knows? We may be. I don't know. It's just interesting to see how this is all transpiring. June 23rd, a major magnetic wave passed over the planet, and now we are almost at a reset with COVID-19. We're starting over again. This time, though, 10 times more infectious. Younger people are getting it, and it seems to be sprouting tentacles, spreading all kinds of infection throughout the body. Let's go to Willow in Oregon. Hi, Willow. You're on Ground Zero.
1: Hi, Clyde. I am so glad that you are there doing what you do because you're just really helping the world, and thank you for being there.
0: Thank you.
1: June 23rd, and this might be a little bit hard for me to explain because I haven't talked about it before and I don't understand it, but 3 years ago, there was a deer. I'm in Ashland, Oregon, then. We have wild deer here. And there was a mother deer. She had been pregnant. I had been watching her. She just gave birth that night. And that morning, she was over there with her newborn fawn. And she was eating the lady's trees over there. And the lady called the guy next door to me over here on my side of the street. And he went over there and he kicked that mother to death.
0: Oh.
1: And that baby grew up an orphan. And that was 3 years ago. And I have never seen anything so brutal in my life. And it's been a horrible thing having him live next door to me for 3 years. On the 23rd, Clyde, there was another pregnant deer now, and she was about ready to deliver. And I was walking down the alley, and he was out, and I said to him, "Well, there's another pregnant deer about to deliver. Maybe you'd like to come kick her to death." And he said, "What are you talking about?" And I said, "Well, I watched you kick that deer to death 3 years ago." And he said, "Willow, I don't even kill bugs. I would never do anything like that." And he kept talking, and he sounded so sincere.
0: Willow.
1: And I came home, and I called everybody that knows him, that I know, and they all swore to me that he was one of the kindest men they have ever. I got shifted into a
0: Willow.
1: Whole different universe.
0: Willow, that's what it sounds like. It's what happened. It's like, my God, it's like the inverse universe where this guy is an evil person who kills deer, and then you see a deer again pregnant. You just repeated it.
1: But the thing is, I got shifted into a different universe where he's a kind and gentle man, and he's a good neighbor, and it's like I moved. I think that on 2/12, the winter solstice, we were supposed to move into the fifth dimension, and we didn't. And what I have always thought since then is that we moved into the fourth dimension, which was like a birth canal where we would learn and grow and become ready for the fifth dimension.
0: Wow.
1: And on the 23rd, it was like I moved into the fifth dimension.
0: It's like
1: the whole universe was kinder and gentler.
0: This is one of the most remarkable stories I've ever heard from somebody. I mean, it's just the perfect example of the idea of inverse time, that you went through a dimension where you have a kinder and gentler person as your neighbor than some guy who would kill a deer, and you witnessed the same deer again pregnant, and of course in this dimension, that guy wouldn't have kicked in. I have never heard anything like this, Willow. I have never. And I remember when I looked up when I saw you were calling what you're talking about, I had no idea that this story was going to be that good, that this was going to be this amazing. It's just an amazing story.
1: Well, try living through it. I mean, I'm completely overwhelmed by it. But your reaction and mentioning the inverse time thing that is really amazing. That gives me a little more
0: Willow.
1: Acceptance and understanding.
0: Willow, you are amazing. Thank you for calling the program. That's just an amazing story. Thank you so much. My gosh. She was sincere, guys. I gotta think about this one. 877-733-1011. It's 877-733-1011. Talk about real deja vu. Talking about real inverse time. That is the perfect example of what is going on. We'll be back with more. Don't go away.
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3: Explain to me how you found this facility.
4: Kind of an accident. 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We came.
3: You're sitting in the best kept secret in the world. 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Nobody stumbles out.
4: It's kind of hard to explain. We learned these coordinates from an anomaly.
5: What sort of anomaly?
4: I hesitate to term it supernatural, but it definitely wasn't scientific.
3: You're going to have to be specific, Mr. Cooper, right now.
6: It was gravity.
5: What sort of gravitational anomaly? Where was this?
7: There's a lot of talk, and maybe it's just crazy talk, that the energy levels in the LHC can actually cause the universe to rupture.
8: Blood, it looks like I may have an interlock issue here.
9: We're seeing the same thing here.
10: Let's take a look at diagnostics.
11: Wait, we are now being told to evacuate the facility. The storm may have caused a malfunction to the primary cooling system. Officials are down.
12: There's an anomaly in the core chamber.
13: The ring's structural integrity is holding.
14: It started a chain reaction. The system is collapsing. We need to shut it down.
12: We can't ramp down the accelerator from here. We need to do it manually.
14: Go!
12: I'll come with.
13: Run, no.
12: I'm the lead engineer on how to operate the shutdown valve.
13: It's not safe.
12: Kate, I have to go.
15: Cooper, there's no point using our fuel to
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15: Endurance rotation is 67, 68 RPM.
3: Okay, get ready to match our spin with the retro thrusters.
15: It's not possible.
4: No, it's necessary.

0: Although the chance of a disaster to planet Earth in a given year may be quite low, it adds up over time and becomes a near certainty in the next 1,000 or 10,000 years.
1: I'm Clyde Lewis. You've been listening to Ground Zero. A big wave, magnetic, passing over the planet on June 23rd. Scientists are baffled. They don't know where it came from, especially where it's solar minimum. Something happened, and people were allegedly affected. But how were you affected on June 23rd? We're all told the world was going to end on June 21st. Didn't happen. But on the 23rd, well, on the 21st, we had a solar eclipse. But on the 23rd, we have this massive wave passing over the planet. And now people are theorizing, and I'm theorizing, that this was a reset of some kind. That now we're back to square one with COVID-19, except now younger people are getting it from 18 to 34. And the disease is mutated to the fact where it's now creating tentacles in the cell structures of human beings, passing the disease throughout the body, like some alien. So maybe we're seeing something that's called inverse time, where something called out to the future, and the future elasticized back, and now we're back to square one. 877-733-1011. That's 877-733-1011. Let's go to Jeff in Oregon. Hi, Jeff. You're on Ground Zero.
2: Hey, Clyde. How's it going?
1: Good.
2: So, you know, you're talking about June 23rd, and I just thought to myself, hey, I've got a little calendar that I keep track of some stuff on, and I'm going to look back and see what I've got on there. I have kind of a unique medical condition. It's called superior canal dehiscence, a hole in my inner ear, and it causes a wide array of awesome symptoms like vertigo, dizziness, on and on. So I look back at the 23rd. Most days I have one, two symptoms, very mild. On the 23rd, I entered over 9 different symptoms, all at moderate to severe, and my mood was off the charts from happy to sad. And I don't really recall that day. You think it would stand out.
1: Right.
2: But I don't recall what was going on that day.
1: See, I'm trying to figure out what was going on the day of the 23rd, and I don't recall... I asked my producer, I said, what show did we do? We did the fireworks show on that day. And I remember doing the fireworks show, but I thought we did it on another day. So that was the thing, is that we were talking about the whole mystery fireworks thing on that day. And I recall that I was saying that I wasn't feeling well that day, but I was not to the point of vertigo or anything like that. I was just not feeling well.
2: Yeah, it's totally bizarre to me that, I mean, I really have no recollection of the day, what I did, where I went.
1: No.
2: And with my little symptom tracker, you know, it kind of gives you a visual of your day, and you can remember, you know, what you did. But that day is just, there's really nothing there.
1: So now you have a blank on that day.
2: Well, kind of, yeah. It's just, it's very, very bizarre. I mean, coincidence, maybe.
1: Well, then you lost the day. You've lost the day. You lost the 23rd.
2: Yes.
1: Full day.
2: That's exactly how I'm feeling.
1: Okay. Well, another interesting story, Jeff. I appreciate you calling in. Thank you.
2: Thank you, Clyde. Yeah,
1: Jeff lost the day. That's just too amazing. Marilyn in Florida, you're on Ground Zero.
3: Hi, Clyde.
1: Hi.
3: First time caller, so I'm kind of nervous.
1: Don't worry about it. You're with friends, so go ahead.
3: Okay. I was lying here in bed listening to you in the dark, and when you said June 23rd, I bolted up because June 23rd has a great deal of meaning to me. I have high blood pressure, and I keep a journal of when I take my blood pressure, and I have written June 23rd. Evening, 6 p.m. I had just eaten dinner and put my plate next to me and was watching TV. And I don't remember anything else. I mean, I...
1: So you lost a day, too.
3: I do not... What I remember is my two daughters shaking me, yelling at me 2 hours later, and trying to... And I was still sitting up where I had been eating.
1: You're not telling me you died.
3: No.
1: Okay. Please don't tell me you died.
3: Well, I'm 86. I don't know.
1: Every day for you is like, oh, I wonder if I'd take this turn, go through this door.
3: Right.
1: Yeah, I know.
3: If I die, I wish I would die like that.
1: I just went through the wrong door. I don't belong here. Where am I?
3: Anyway. Yeah, no pain.
1: No pain. It's just like, flash, you're there. So, okay, so they were waking you up. Why were they shaking you and waking you up? What happened?
3: Well, they came in and they saw I was sleeping, which is very unusual because I'm a poor sleeper.
1: Uh-huh.
3: That's why I'm listening to you.
1: Uh-huh.
3: They said, Mom, and no answer. And they said it louder. And then they started shaking me. And eventually I started saying, no, no, no. I had the feeling... I didn't want to acknowledge them.
1: Right.
3: I wanted to stay where I was, and I did that for about 10 minutes. I refused to wake up, and finally, with the shaking and screaming at me, I did come out of it, but I said, what happened? And they said, you've been sleeping for 2 hours. And I said, no, I just finished eating, and I was watching one of my favorite home shows called Hometown on TV. And I have that in 86 years with high blood pressure and so forth, I have never just gone. I mean, been there and then gone.
1: You blacked out completely out of existence.
3: Right. It wasn't even a blackout. I fainted and, you know, I've done all the normal things. I can tell when my blood pressure's high and so forth. It wasn't anything like that. I was sitting there holding my fork, put my plate down, and 2 hours vanished.
1: Oh, my gosh.
3: And I've got it written down. If you want me to take a picture of this page.
1: Please.
3: In my little notebook.
1: I would love to see what you wrote and then try to figure out why you lost that time.
3: June 23rd stands out, and the event... I called it an event when I wrote it down the next day.
1: So a lot of people are having these events, and they just didn't know until I brought up June 23rd.
3: Right, right. No.
1: And I've noticed that the people that had the missing day events and the other events are a lot older. You notice the callers are a lot older?
3: Yeah, and I noticed we have ailments.
1: Yeah. The same people that are more susceptible to COVID-19 have had these experiences, and now the young people are sick with it instead of the older people sick with it. You understand? In other words, it's almost like the old people went into reset, that people like you and others that have been calling the program that have had these experiences of missing time, being blacked out, or something, it's just basically changed, and it's reversed now. It's the young people getting it, and the older people aren't getting it.
3: Right. And I think about... As I said, I've had a lot of dizziness and all kinds of things. I think about this at least twice or more a day, and I go over the whole feeling, and I've never had that feeling before. Not the feeling of going, because I didn't know I went.
4: Just the feeling of malaise and wanting to, a lot of people are saying they feel that too, or they felt it, that they felt malaise, they felt like they weren't in, they felt like that everything seemed bizarre, kind of like things have changed. And so, but I've noticed now it's the older people calling the program tonight that have had these experiences. It's amazing. It's amazing. This is like having an experiment on the air. Marilyn, thank you so much for calling the program, and thank you so much for being open about what happened to you on June 23rd.
3: Well, where do I send this?
4: Send it to groundzeropdx at yahoo.com.
3: Say it slower, Clark.
4: I'm sorry. 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
3: Okay.
4: And we have permission to put on the Facebook page?
3: Sure.
4: All right, we'll do that. Marilyn, thank you so much for being so open about what happened on June 23rd.
3: Well, it was great talking to you.
4: Good talking to you, too. Take care. Another bizarre story. There were reversals, or a reverse has taken place, an inverse, time inversion. James in New Hampshire, you're on Ground Zero.
5: Hey, Clyde. I just wanted to say I did a little experiment on the summer solstice on the 20th, actually, 3 days before what we're talking about. But there's something magnetically going on here that I found kind of interesting. I wanted to use some old analog technology, just a sundial and a simple Boy Scout compass, to measure the difference between magnetic north and true north on the solstice. And accounting for daylight savings time, all of that, based on my area, latitude, and everything, I went to the NOAA website to get the magnetic declination that is expected to be at my area, which is 14.5 degrees.
4: Right.
5: My compass set against the sundial was at 20 degrees, so that's about a six degree variance.
4: Would that be because of axial precession, or is there something else going on with the magnetic field that you've looked at?
5: I think there's something going on with the magnetic field. It possibly could be related to precession as well, but we've been talking about this in a group for a few months now, that the sun appears to be kind of off, a little further north in the sky,
4: so that
5: when
4: means,
5: it's rising and when it's setting.
4: That means time's off, too.
5: Time is off, too, yeah, exactly. And I don't know if you've been paying attention to the Schumann resonance, but for the past 5 days, we've had a spike at the same time every day, lasting for about the same time every day. It's really increased in the past 5 days in a row.
4: And this is happening during solar minimum, James. Solar minimum.
5: Exactly. We shouldn't really be expecting to see this. So something is definitely off magnetically, possibly even geometrically, I guess. But definitely something is off magnetically.
4: James, thanks for your data. I really appreciate that. Well, you're hearing it from people now. This is amazing. Something happened on June 23rd. It's affecting people in certain ways, mostly the older people. And now we have coronavirus coming back with a vengeance. 10 times more contagious, attacking 18 to 34-year-old individuals. And, of course, it's sprouting now into some sort of a tentacled-type disease. You notice that all the people who call in who were affected, who had a day loss, a blackout, vertigo, all older people. And it makes you wonder why they were spared the problem this time. It's because of inverse, multiverse time. 877-733-1011. We'll be back.

0: go quickly to Shelly in Pennsylvania. Hi, Shelly. You're on Ground Zero.
1: How you doing, Tom?
0: Doing good. What's up?
1: Not too much. You know, I say, I listen to you guys every night. Definitely the greatest show on the radio ever. And, you know, the past few callers, I've noticed they were talking about, like, journal entries and everything. And, you know, I'm 50 years old. I've been keeping a journal since I was in grade school.
0: Okay.
1: Never missed a day of an entry, even if it's, you know, at the end of the day.
0: Right.
1: Simply writing, you know, good day, bad day.
0: All right, hurry up, get to your point, because we got to get to a lot of calls. We're almost out of the show. So go, what happened to you?
1: June 23rd this year, no entry, nothing at all.
0: No entry in your journal? On June 23rd, you have no entry, yet you've been writing your journal for how long?
1: Since I was in grade school, at least 25 years.
0: So you didn't write anything in your journal on June 23rd?
1: Nothing. I wrote the date, and that was it.
0: Do you remember what you did on June 23rd?
1: I went to work that day. I remember it being kind of I felt kind of stuffy all day. That I remember, and that's unusual because I work in a climate-controlled warehouse.
0: Oh, my gosh. So you didn't enter anything into your journal on June 23rd. It's if, again, another day lost. Let's go now to Rael in Louisiana. Hi, Rael. You're on Ground Zero.
2: How you doing, Mr. Lewis?
0: Good.
2: Quick question. I've been listening to Ground Zero. It's a pretty good show.
0: Thank you.
2: I had a question. June 23rd has come and gone, and some things have been going on. I just wanted to know, who actually runs the universe? Is it the aliens? Is it the government? Or is God the Father in control? I just want to know.
0: All I want to tell you is this. When you have the power of a quark cannon under the ground in Geneva, Switzerland, and that quark cannon can blast like a neutron star under the planet, you tell me who has a lot of power on this planet to make things change, make time warp, create waves that certainly are unexplainable, having people losing days, blacking out, feeling a sense of deja vu, square one with coronavirus again going through the motions, locking down, masks. Now the young are being infected, not the old. The old are being spared now. No one really is dying from it, but now it's spreading like a tentacled alien in the body of those who are infected. It's like a deja vu sequence where the wave has passed over and people don't know what happened on June the 23rd. Think back. What happened to you? What were you feeling? Or did you get a sense of deja vu or a sense that nothing was there at all? Something to contemplate. Hey, stay with us. We're going to be on Beyond Zero. That will be on the internet, on Facebook. Just go to facebook.com/Ground Zero Radio. We're going to be taking calls, and it will be live video on the other side, on Beyond Zero. Stay tuned. Stay with us. I'm Clyde Lewis. You're listening to Ground Zero, and we'll be back.

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1: From the high desert and the great American Southwest. Pretty neat place for a network, actually, to originate from. I bid you all good morning, good evening. Welcome to another edition of the best in live overnight talk radio, the largest as well, where you never know what is going to happen, where I never know what is going to happen, and that goes for tonight, once again. All right. Welcome, I'm Art Bell. The hurricane season is heating up. This just came off Reuters. Check this out. It's going to be a quickening kind of night, I can tell you. The already busy Atlantic hurricane season got even busier Tuesday. Tropical storm, get this one, Humberto, and two new tropical depressions, I said two new ones, are brewing in the Atlantic. The National Hurricane Center says Humberto, with winds near 65 miles an hour, will probably turn into a hurricane Wednesday. That storm off the coast of the Cape Verde Islands in the western Atlantic, about 1,100 miles east of Humberto, an unnamed tropical depression has formed east of the Lesser Antilles. Forecasters expect that depression to strengthen, possibly becoming a tropical storm named Iris by Wednesday. Another tropical depression is swirling off the Andros Islands in the Bahamas. Forecasters say it could dump heavy rains on southern Florida. Now, I told you it was going to be a big... So have a lot of people. Told you the hurricane season was going to be fierce this year. And so far, they're right on the money. And it's just beginning. I mean, this is the opening chorus, folks. Of what? Well, I knew about this story yesterday, but I really didn't want to comment on it until today, because I wanted to be sure I had the details correctly, and they were a little unsure yesterday, but they're not unsure today. It began with a late-night traffic accident in Detroit. And it ended, incredibly, with a woman jumping to her death from a bridge over the Detroit River. While dozens, now get this, dozens of people stood by and hooted and hollered and cheered. Now, it was about 3 o'clock in the morning, as I said, on a bridge over the Detroit River. Witnesses say they saw a 33-year-old young black lady, Aletha Word, drive her car into another car, in other words, an accident. The other car contained three young guys. Angry, one of them took a crowbar and smashed all her windshields in. They dragged her from the car and ripped most of her clothes off during the scuffle. 30 to 40 people watched all of this and cheered and called for her, in fact, chanted for her to jump from the bridge. She did. Of all the people there, as many as 40, two of them, at this late stage, decided to try to save her, jumped in, tried, but she was dead. The driver of the car, 20-year-old man, has been charged with second-degree murder. Her mother's comment, the mother of the dead young girl, said, "You know, I wouldn't treat a dog that way." Even NBC yesterday said the story stands as more for what it says about our society. And what does it say? 30 or 40 people watched the attack on this young lady, watched the clothes ripped from her, watched her terrorized, and as they watched, cheered for her to jump. Now, I don't even know what to ask about this. In Detroit, there are 500 murders a year, give or take a few. I guess I would first ask, should they, the 30 or 40 people that chanted for her to jump and cheered when she did, should they be charged with something? Now, you can't tell me. You can't tell me that this doesn't mean something profound and sad and hard to even discuss about our society. When have you ever heard of such a thing before? I don't know what to say about it. I'll let you say it. I wonder whether these 30 or 40 onlookers and cheerers ought to be charged with... I don't know what they'd be charged with, you know? Inhuman behavior. I don't think that puts you behind bars. Maybe it ought to. Maybe it doesn't matter anymore. Maybe the price of life has fallen faster than the American dollar, and there's just nothing we can do about it. It is the end. If not the end, then certainly the warning bells of the end. In Rwanda, some more bells chiming, same type. Remember the horror last year in Rwanda? The hundreds of thousands who died, macheted to death, then more than a million that fled Rwanda to Zaire. The thousands who died there now, guess what? Zaire has set the whole thing off again. They are kicking out the Rwandan refugees. In fact, they're doing it at gunpoint. The Zaire government is forcing hundreds of thousands of refugees to go home at gunpoint. They will simply no longer tolerate their presence in Zaire. A year ago, over a million crossed the border to escape the brutal civil war. The Zaire army, as it is pushing these poor refugees along, is in the process burning, beating, raping, looting, whipping. The United Nations has been told to not interfere. They are there. They are watching all of this go on, and they are supplying water when they can to the refugees. That is the totality, apparently, of the ability of the UN to do anything about anything. As usual, they're not able to accomplish a damn thing. Iraq. I thought so. Today, Defense Secretary Perry said, quote, there is no evidence that Iraq is preparing to invade its neighbors, end quote. Well, that's pretty plain. No evidence Iraq is preparing to invade its... this story felt wrong to me. But we sent yet another, I believe, 1,300 troops just dispatched to Kuwait. Something is up. Something felt wrong with this story. What are we doing? Obviously, we're pushing Saddam and cooking a little bit of the of what's fed to the American press. And when I heard that story, it felt a little bit cooked, and I told you so. O.J. Simpson. There was a threat yesterday by the judge to throw television out of the courtroom again. The judge thought the lawyers were playing to the cameras, which of course they are. There will be a ruling on the tapes, the incredible Furman tapes, next week. It's beginning to get dangerous. Racial tensions are growing. If cameras were pulled, would you cheer or cry? And with regard to the Furman tapes, isn't this process of slow leakage very, very dangerous immediately to Los Angeles and its environs? Again, Reuters, OJ expert finds mystery prints. A forensic scientist has testified that he's found, get this, a second set of footprints at the scene where O.J. Simpson's ex-wife and her friend, Ron Goldman, were murdered. Dr. Henry Lee said the prints could not have been made by the shoes prosecutors said Simpson was wearing when he allegedly committed the murders. He also said the mystery prints could not have been made by Goldman's boots. He'll be back on the witness stand when they resume this debacle on Wednesday. And this comment, hi Art, love the show. By the way, this one will get you. As the wife of an ex-wife, I guess this is, of an LAPD officer, I can tell you my opinion of the whole O.J. Simpson, Mark Furman mess. I believe O.J. did it. And he will get off because of sloppy and or questionable work by LAPD, the coroner's office, crime lab, and prosecution. As for Furman, I know his racism was not only tolerated by the LAPD, but sponsored, fostered, and supported by it. Any officer who bucks the status quo won't be able to wear enough bulletproof vests. He or she will pay, most likely with his or her life. I can't hate or outright condemn my ex-husband or his fellow officers, because I've seen how each one goes to war every day, as long as they last. Imagine fighting in Vietnam or Kuwait for 20 years. Those who do make it to retirement have totally altered outlooks than those of us who lead civilian lives. And let us civilians not forget that there is a vast population out there that feels no compunction to abide by the same laws we automatically obey. We are perceived as holders of the goods they want, and the police are perceived as the enemy. I'm a civil servant too, but not expected to put my life on the line every day for everybody else. The officers are expected to do that. Even their most vocal critics expect total sacrifice on the part of the police, with just one 911 phone call, no matter what circumstances led to the call. What's the solution? I have no idea. I find it a pity, though, that Nicole Brown and Ron Goldman had to die like they did to bring this mess to light. Now I bet O.J. gets his kids back. There's no justice here on Earth. Maybe when O.J. meets his maker. In America, latest survey says 80% of American parents want their children to get a college education, but only 30% think they'll ever be able to afford it. Death and Texas. I said Texas, not taxes. That was an NBC story, and I'm trying to calculate my attitude about this. It is a story down there in Texas that you Texans can help out with. It involves a young model and an old, now dead billionaire. He was 89-year-old J. Howard Marshall, an oil tycoon worth an estimated $1 billion. She is 26 years of age, a model, very good looking, an actress. She apparently had a 5-year courtship with our billionaire, an 11-month marriage, during which time she was given $1 million in jewelry, a $50,000 a month expense account, and after an 11-month marriage, he up and died. Now, apparently the billionaire's son, by a previous marriage, somehow got hold of power of attorney and has cut her off. And so he now, I guess, controls the money. The attorneys are going back and forth on it. But I don't even care about any of that. Here's what I've got to say. It will sound sexist, and who cares? If I was a billionaire, and I was 89 years old, 89, mind you, and I wanted a 26-year-old, and she wanted me, well, let me put it this way. My attitude is, good on you, you know? I mean, if he wanted to go out and get himself a 26-year-old and court her and give her diamonds and all the rest of it and marry her and, who knows, maybe bed her, well, then more power to him, you know? I mean, it was his life, his money, and he had a right to do what he did. So that's my attitude when you get to that kind of a story. You know, it's his biz. He made all the money. And as far as I'm concerned, he's got a right to spend it the way he wants to spend it. And if it means he's going to spend it on a 26-year-old 10 on a scale of 10, well, then more power to him. And I really don't have a problem with it. I know that relatives do. Dear Art, regarding the story that Noah's Ark may have been found atop Mount Ararat, first off, we've got to confirm it really is Noah's Ark. It would seem to be in the correct general vicinity. What else that is bigger than the Queen Mary and buried in a mountain in Israel could be there? Actually, Turkey. If it is confirmed to be Noah's Ark, there would be sweeping changes in the religious community. A major part of the Bible and Christianity would be confirmed in scientific fact. So that would prove that Noah existed. That all the animals went two by two into the ark, and that there was a massive flooding that wiped out everything that was not on the ark. This would change a lot of people's opinions about a part of the Bible that some was pretty unbelievable. Just something to think about till we see if it really is the ark or not. And in a moment, I have from a friend in Missoula 40 ways that you can hasten the quickening and help destroy the earth. You're sure not going to want to miss these. Now, you will not hear all 40 because I considered about 4 or 5 of them to be not advisable to broadcast, but you will hear the remainder. Mike in Olympia, regarding the story up in Detroit, said, once again, we are tragically shown the necessity of the need for at least a 5-day waiting period for crowbars and federal legislation restricting automobile gas tanks to less than 10 gallons. And then this. It's just been a real joy lately, you know, fathers gluing their 5-year-old daughters' eyes shut with super glue. Mothers in Chicago tossing children out of windows. Children tossing children out of windows. Now the story in Detroit, the mother in South Carolina. And this. Art added to your list of child killings. Supposedly, Saturday, at a local San Antonio mall, a 9-year-old boy from Colorado who was visiting for the past 2 weeks with his dad in San Antonio went into a restroom at the mall. He didn't return. According to his father, he searched for him, but found him missing. 15 hours later, on Sunday, the father finally reported the incident to the authorities. 15 hours, folks. The same day, Sunday, the poor child's body turned up in the river. Autopsy revealed the boy had succumbed to severe trauma to the stomach and chest area, and the child also showed signs of previous abuse. The father questioned extensively, but let go for lack of evidence. He was kept under surveillance. However, as the most likely suspect, the only suspect they had. Tuesday, after making contact with the man's 27-year-old girlfriend who was in Tennessee, they apparently developed sufficient information to justify arresting the 35-year-old father. He was picked up without incident at his apartment and is now under a $5 million bond. Suzanne in San Antonio. So, you know, I don't know how much more of this junk I can read. It's becoming a daily event. I don't know if that's true, but I do know we'll be back in just a moment.
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1: Five-year-old girls with their eyes glued shut by their fathers. One of them, anyway. Mothers in Chicago throwing their children out of windows. A woman in Detroit jumping off a bridge just because she's attacked. Then there's the mother in South Carolina. Pretty weird, huh? A lot of people think it is a sign of the end, the quickening, whatever word you want to attach to it, it doesn't matter. That's just the one I use. So I was sent this over the internet. People these days are constantly harping about the upcoming

0: 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They make great gifts. Drive an M1 A1 Abrams tank to work. 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Develop a secret neurotoxin that makes females pregnant. 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Aerosol hairspray can be used for a lot more than personal grooming. 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Remember, every person counts. So, it's come to this. So, I think I'll open the lines, and with that as a setup, heaven only knows where it's headed. Here we go. East of the Rockies, it's 1-800-825-5033. 1-800-825-5033. I have several appearances scheduled in the next several days. I think in the morning, tomorrow morning, I will be on KCMO in Kansas City at about probably around 9:30 Kansas City time. Then I have an appearance somewhere in Ohio. I'll get that one for you. And on Friday, I think I'm doing a morning show for KFYI in Phoenix. I think that's lined out. So it's going to be a very busy week, depending on where you are. You might listen for my... Now, you've got to bear in mind that by, 9:30, 10 o'clock in the morning, it's beginning to get to be late evening for me, so even more than usual, I'm liable to say about anything. Wildcard Line, you're on the air. Hello.
1: Good evening, Mr. Bell. Yeah. I was only kidding about your working Saturdays.

0: are themselves very immoral and engage in immoral activity, sort of crow on the gun control thing as a smokescreen to cover their own types of activities.
1: Why didn't you just start off on gun control? The two have nothing to do with each other.
0: Well,
1: I mean, gun control is what you wanted to talk about, right?
0: Mel Reynolds is one of the most vehement anti-gun people out there. And I'm just saying that in the history of Congress, if you look at Biagi, he was a gun controller. He was later convicted. And old Tom Gard of Connecticut was put out of Congress. I'm just drawing a correlation between some of the people that are vehemently gun control are, in a sense, some of the biggest criminals themselves.
1: Yeah. Yeah, all right. Well,
0: I'll
1: take that. It is true that it seems like people who preach constantly about morality are frequently themselves then the target of or convicted of something rather immoral. I mean, go back to remember all the troubles with television ministries and all the rest of it. These guys who preach and preach and preach. And I've got to tell you, there's been a couple of instances in my own life. Naturally, I'm not going to name anybody, but I mean, people have been real preachy. Preachy, preachy, preachy, you know. You got to follow God's way, they'll say. And it's almost annoying to be preached to the way some of them do. Very high and mighty on morals. I'll tell you, some of these people, and this is the truth, and I don't care whether you believe it or not, have turned out to be thieves, cokeheads, low class. I mean, it is the most, and I was the one who got preached to. I got preached to by these lowlifes. Turned out to be lowlifes. And you want to hear something even weirder? After they were caught stealing and more, they kept on preaching. You know, preaching to me. I actually flipped my top at a situation of a few years ago, which I won't go into. But it's not necessary that I do. I'm sure you take my meaning. So from that, in that spirit, I understand exactly what you were saying, sir. East of the Rockies, you're on the air.
2: Postman calling from Memphis.
1: Oh, well, good. Turn your radio off.
2: I got it off.
1: That's
2: good. That's my first time calling.
1: Oh, from Memphis. Glad to have you, sir.
2: Well, we almost didn't have you. We started off with a top 70s music format on a news talk station. That was kind of strange.
1: Well, somebody threw the wrong switch or something.
2: Oh, well, I got a hold of their news desk and asked them to look into it. They said they would.
1: How long was the top 40 on?
2: About the first 10 minutes of your show.
1: 10 minutes, huh?
2: I guess we didn't live too much. I got you on WAI, though.
1: Well, we live in the electronic age.
2: Right. I just don't know what else to say, except I wasn't prepared to get through this early.
1: Well, when you're dialing over there, you know, then you should imagine you might get through.
2: Yeah. Mm-hmm. Positive thinking comes through.
1: Mm-hmm.
2: You were talking about people and religious people pointing the finger. And I work with the Postal Service. I see a lot of the religious tracks come through, and one of the things I notice is whether they talk about themselves and their own beliefs or whether they spend a lot of time putting down the other beliefs. It tends to be, you know, like Jimmy Swaggart pointing a finger at Tim and Tammy Baker, and then a few months later saying, I've sinned.
1: Yeah, I know. I know. Thank you. I take it right down to my personal life. I told you. There's a couple people, maybe even three, in my life that have been that way. I mean, you almost can't be around them because they're so damn preachy about morality. And I'll be damned if they're not the ones who turned out to be thieves, dirty dealers, totally screwing over their neighbor and their business associates. Every opportunity they got. In other words, the lowest of the low and the preachiest of the people I've ever known. It's, there are a lot of people, and I don't mean to disparage them, who are quietly moral and quietly ethical, and I applaud them. But I'm telling you, look out for the one

0: that make a lot of noise. At least that is my personal experience. West of the Rockies, you're on the air.
1: Carson, California, Art.
0: Okay.
1: Yeah, that is west of the Rockies.
0: It is, yes.
1: And
0: your telephone is still no better than it was 2 years ago.
1: Well, Art, I don't have time to hook up my real phone. I mean, it's a real phone, but it's... I just wanted to say that Chuck Carter has Stanton Freeman on. He's down at the Telford Hotel doing a seminar for the next couple of days about Roswell and so forth.
0: Oh, yes.
1: And I was hoping you'd try to get him on your show if you could this week or sometime soon.
0: Well, I've had him on many times.
1: Yeah, well, it's good to have on again.
0: Let Chuck have him for a while.
1: Okay, anyway, about the story in Detroit, I was absolutely flabbergasted when I heard about it yesterday. And I don't know what to say except I think that...
0: Do you think people who cheered this on should somehow face some legal penalty?
1: Well, I don't know what you could charge them with, Art, because they were almost cheering on the murderer. I mean, they according to yesterday's account, even though it got straightened out today, one of the accounts had the woman hanging on the railing for dear life, and the attacker was beating her on the fingers with a crowbar till she let go and dropped into the river.
0: Uh-huh.
1: That was the other account, which was a more chilling account, and I just assumed that was probably what happened, along with the cheering and the clapping and the laughing. And one bystander tried to get someone with a cell phone to call 911, and they refused while this was going on.
0: Hey, sir?
1: Yeah?
0: What do you do when you're constantly throwing conspiracy theories up against the wall and they won't stick?
1: You chuck them?
0: You chuck harder.
1: Oh, well, yeah. I'm part of that. And
0: have a good morning, sir. A wild card line, you're on the air. Hello.
2: Unbelievable.
0: Really?
2: See, you're easy to get hold of.
0: Well, there you are.
2: This is just only the second time it rang, and it probably only redialed 12, 13 times.
0: Well, it's like it's kind of like a lottery.
2: This is Mark in Albany, Georgia.
0: Hi, Mark.
2: You have talked a lot lately about child abuse.
0: Uh-huh.
2: And I think that's a very pertinent subject for today. One thing that I haven't heard mentioned on any talk show, and I listen to an awful lot of them during the day, is circumcision. And I'd like to know your feelings about that and hear some callers and what they think about the needless amputation of a body part on infant males, you know, without their approval or you know, what do you think about it? What do your callers think about it?
0: Well, I don't know if I care. In other words, a lot of people consider it a medical procedure that is performed for cleanliness throughout life, and I don't think it constitutes abuse. So, I don't, you know, from an abuse point of view, my answer would be I don't think I care. No, it's up to the parents, huh?
2: Well, I just think, well, I disagree
0: with
2: that.
0: It's not abuse.
2: I don't think that amputation of a body part should be up to the parents.
0: It's not amputation. Amputation is when you actually remove a member. That is not what occurs, sir, and you know it.
2: Well,
0: all right, well, I thank you for the call, but I don't follow your abuse charge, and I don't think it's a big, important, or even very tasteful issue. And I think it's up to the parents. That's what I think. East of the Rockies, you're on the air. Hello.
3: Good morning, Art.
0: Hello.
3: Hey, I was listening to you the other night, and a gentleman called and asked you if you believe that aliens had anything to do with our evolution.
0: Hmm.
3: And you commented that...
0: I said I don't know.
3: Well, I was just wondering if you believe, in your personal opinion, if they've had, in the past, you know, far past, if they've had any manipulation on our progress.
0: Beats the hell out of me. I said, I don't know. I meant, I don't know. I have no proof of it. I have people who come on and talk to me, all kinds of guests, with all kinds of credentials, who say all kinds of things. Now, maybe you can help me out here, sir. Do you have proof?
3: Well, I don't have tangible proof, but I've been doing a lot of reading, about Mayan calendars that go 400 million years into the future. They have astronomical maps.
0: Yeah.
3: They have
0: and we got the Bible too.
3: Yeah, well, and they also calculated thousands of years ago the rotation of the moon, which today, if they calculate it, they differ by 0.4 seconds.
0: I've got books that could convince you about anything if you want to read them. But, until I can put my hand on it, until I see scientific proof one way or the other, my answer remains, I don't know.
3: Okay, can I ask you one other question?
0: Sure.
3: I heard the story about how people believe that they may have found Noah's Ark on Mount Ararat.
0: Yeah, oh yes.
3: Okay, now, did I hear you correctly when you said that satellites found it, in 1947 or 48?
0: No, I said there was an earthquake on the very day of the creation of the nation of Israel in 48, and that then later they found the Ark through satellite imagery years later.
3: Do you know how long they've seen the, or have known about it? Since,
0: I really don't. Not that many years. And they are going on a dig, and we'll know soon. And can you imagine if it is Noah's Ark? Wildcard Line, you're on the air. Hi.
4: Oh, hi. Let me turn my radio on.
0: Yes, off.
4: How are you? It's a wonderful program. I enjoy you so much.
0: Thank you.
4: I'm from Texas.
0: I can almost tell.
4: Oh, really? That much?
0: Yeah.
4: Okay, on the divorce in the state of Texas, it's a community property state.
0: Right.
4: But anything that he had before he married her, she's not entitled to. Only monies gained after they were married.
0: Bearing in mind, he was a billionaire, that could still be
4: you
0: a lot of money.
4: You can imagine the money that's been, that's just in interest.
0: Absolutely.
4: An investment that
0: he's
4: gained since he's been married to her. So she is entitled to half of that.
0: Where are you in Texas?
4: I'm in San Antonio.
0: San Antonio. Well, tell me something. I've got a big secret to tell the people in San Antonio coming up here shortly.
4: Oh, goody.
0: But listen, what do you say about what he did?
4: I say that was his choice. He knew what he was doing. He was certainly not a slow man, or he wouldn't have been a billionaire. He knew what he wanted.
0: That's right.
4: And I'm sure that he got a lot of satisfaction out of just being with her.
0: Well, that part we may never know about, but I mean...
4: Well, I don't necessarily mean physically.
0: I
4: mean being around her.
0: That's right. I mean, my attitude is more power to him, and frankly, at 89 with a billion, I might do it myself.
4: Yes.
0: On that note, I'm going to have to go. Listen for the surprise. We'll be right back.
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1: Before we get into the serious news, good morning. Those stations that join us at this hour. You know, those stations that actually join us at this hour, you guys ought to call those stations and ask them to carry the beginning of the program at 11 o'clock Pacific time. Because you've missed a lot. And I can only sort of recap. Before I get into the serious stuff, this is from Bryn Marie in San Francisco, who never fails me, listening to the mighty KSFO. And some guy called up and said that he thought there was another star system out there sending messages to Earth, and that the government was receiving them but not telling us. I said, well, what are they? And he said, well, I don't know. So then I started wondering. You know me. If you could, you know, interstellar messaging is very expensive. It's not like a pager or something. And so if you could only send one sentence, one message to Earth, what would it be? I already have a couple of answers, my facts. Here's Bryn's. If I were living in a parallel universe and had been observing Earth transmissions for years and could only send one message to this planet, it would have to be something considered after long hours of thought and observation. Here's what I'd send. If the minnow was only on a 3-hour tour, where did Ginger get all those dresses? And this, top secret, message from Sister Solar System, send more episodes of Dreamland. Signed, Gecko, Goleta, California. Well, by the way, to once again announce, the good people at WOAI, the monster in San Antonio, are going to begin running Dreamland this Sunday, and we've got several other joins, and Dreamland now hits or sits at 139 affiliates, maybe 140 by week's end or more. It's amazing. There are four, maybe no less than five, would-be hurricanes out in the Atlantic right now. Very serious ones. Most of them in the process of strengthening. And you attribute that to whatever you want. Maybe this. It began in Detroit with a traffic accident, ended with a young woman terrified, jumping off the bridge to her death, while dozens of people, as many as 40, stood by and cheered and watched and chanted for her to jump. About 3 a.m. Saturday, witnesses say they saw 33-year-old Aletha Word drive her car into another car. It was an accident. That car containing three young men. Angry, one of them jumped out of the car, took a tire iron, smashed her windows, dragged her from the car, ripped her clothing off. During this, the crowd is loving it, right? 30 or 40 people watched, cheered, and finally she did it out of absolute fear, jumped off the bridge. She's dead. To their everlasting credit, at least two people did try to save her after the fact. The driver of the car 20 has been charged with second-degree murder. The mother of the dead girl said, I wouldn't treat a dog that way. Even NBC yesterday, mystified at the story, said it really stands more. I mean, there's 500 murders in Detroit every year. But they said it stands as a comment on society. What our society has become, you tell me. I was wondering if the people involved in that should be charged with something. You know, the ones that were chanting for her to jump off the bridge. There's really nothing to charge them with legally. But I got a fax here. Is that Art? How about conduct unbecoming a human? I'd really like to know what those 40 people are feeling right now. 82% of the American people say they want their children to go to a college, but 30% think, only 30% rather, think they can afford to send their children to college. Then there is the death in Texas story. Not taxes, Texas. The young model and the old billionaire. This is an 89-year-old guy dead now, J. Howard Marshall, an oil tycoon down in Texas, worth, they said, about $1 billion. 89 years old. At 89, he married a 26-year-old, easy 10, I mean, beautiful woman, just beautiful. God, beautiful. Model, actress. There was a 5-year courtship, an 11-month marriage, $1 million given to her in jewelry, $50,000 a month in expenses, and now, of course, everybody in the family is going to fight. I guess his son, by a previous marriage, got power of attorneys, cut her off, and there'll be a big fight and probably a settlement. But, you know, when I think about this story, I think the 89-year-old guy with $1 billion, you know, maybe in his 88th year, he decided, what the hell? Let's have some fun. I've got $1 billion. I want a 26-year-old. And maybe it was true love, and maybe it was for the money, and, you know, I don't know that I care. It was his money. He did what he wanted to do with it. If it had part of the, you know, and I'm sure some of the enticement was the money. So what? So what? He says, the guy did what he wanted to do, and it's his life and his money. That's my attitude. Then people started sending me stories of more child tragedies, you know, to make my day. 9-year-old boy in Portland killing his 5-year-old sister with daddy's hunting rifle. First they thought it was accidental. Now police have charged the boy with murder. Another case in southern Washington about the same time where two young children got the parents' Magnum out, a .357 playing Nintendo, a fight, one shot the other with the .357. And I've got more, but I don't want to read them. It's like I've had it. If this is not the quickening, the one we had the other day, the five-year-old little girl who had her eyes glued shut by daddy with super glue, that was nice. The mother who threw her baby out of the window in Chicago. The woman in Detroit that I just told you about, the mother in South Carolina. And so, somebody sent me this, which I will now reread on the internet. It's very cynical, but here is how it reads. 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Entitled 40 Ways, and I'm not reading all 40, You Can Help Destroy the Earth and Hurry the Quickening. 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Use them. Dump your food leftovers into the recycling bin. Keep the bubonic plague virus around as a lovable, low-maintenance pet. 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They make great gifts. Drive an M1A1 Abrams tank to work. Develop condominium complexes in beautiful Chernobyl. Develop a secret neurotoxin that makes females I can't read that one. I should have crossed that out. Work for the government. All right, end this. Aerosol hairspray can be used for a lot more than personal grooming. Putting up posters, cooking lubricant, antiperspirant, ant and roach killer, personal defense, and party favors. Burn your own garbage for fun and profit, and encase dead relatives in Lucite blocks. We hope these simple ideas will inspire you to create your own methods to drag this planet further into its grave. Remember, every person counts. Then you have to wonder what the other star system is going to say when it begins to get... Now, they're probably still seeing Lucy, right? But eventually, they are going to begin getting the O.J. Simpson trial, which continues later today, unless they decide that it shall not be so, and that could happen. The judge threatened to take it off TV yesterday, saying the participants, the attorneys, were playing to the cameras. Gee, I haven't detected that. How about you guys? Playing to the cameras? What a charge. Anyway, the ruling next week on the Furman tapes is going to be made. Now, I don't know whether I believe this one or not. I think not, but it's entitled New Spin for Needle, and it shows a picture of the Seattle Space Needle from the air, you know, looking down on top of it, and it says the top of Seattle Space Needle is painted to resemble the spinning wheel from the television game show Wheel of Fortune. The new look is intended to promote the show, which will be taping in Seattle. Now, is that a true or false story? And they actually show a picture of the Space Needle here, but you can't trust photographs anymore. Have you guys really done that? Is the Space Needle really painted to look like the Wheel of Fortune? It can't. Say it ain't so. I'm getting all kinds of faxes like this. Having been a citizen of this planet for a sizable length of time, it amazes me how a species could be so intelligent yet so narrow-minded with regard to visitors from other planets. Most Earthlings, including yourself, assume that for interstellar travel, the aliens must be of superior intelligence. It's not possible that although more advanced in travel techniques, they might be far behind in other areas of knowledge. For instance, you are by far the best late-night talk show host, but might not have the intelligence to become a great politician or a psychiatrist. Just a little late-night snack to ponder on. Keep up the good work. Well, number one, I'm smart enough to know that. I don't want to be a psychiatrist, and I certainly don't want to be a politician, and I'm very pleased doing what I'm doing. There is the Peter Principle, and I do not want to ascend to it. And that is that somebody will eventually be promoted beyond their level of competence to a job for which they are not suited, fitted, nor competent. I have no illusions about wanting some greater position. I enjoy doing precisely what I'm doing and wouldn't change it for the world and have fought not to, as a matter of fact. West of the Rockies, you're on the air.
2: Hello, Art Bell.
1: That's true.
2: Okay, you're probably not going to like what I have to say to you.
1: Well, this happens all the time.
2: Okay,
1: so
2: and I hope you don't hang up on me.
1: Well, I might.
2: Okay.
1: Let's hear it.
2: Okay. I think you're copping out.
1: On what?
2: on the UFO thing. UFOs.
1: Really? You know, see, now here it was. Somebody called and said, do you believe or
2: right.
1: not believe?
2: Right.
1: And am I correct?
2: That's true.
1: And my answer was, I don't know. And that remains my answer. And it's not a cop-out. It's the truth. Do I believe that they're here? I have no idea.
2: Did you not see a UFO yourself?
1: Yes.
2: Then what's the big deal? What's going on?
1: I don't know where it came from.
2: You have listeners
1: Wait,
2: out there.
1: Wait, just one momento.
2: Okay.
1: I saw it, and I described it in very precise detail.
2: Right.
1: But for all I know, it came from Area 51 over the hill here. I have no way of knowing that it came from another star system or dimension.
2: But you tried to explain it. Now, how would you like it if everybody just said to you, I don't believe it? How would you like that?
1: Well,
2: a lot of people have said that.
1: A lot of people have said that to me.
2: Yeah, but you're really cutting people down all of a sudden.
1: No, I'm not.
2: Yes, you are.
1: No, I'm not.
2: I was, no, sir.
1: I was asked a question, and I gave an honest answer.
2: I'd say the last couple of weeks, you have really copped out on the people. Okay, what about the Roswell incident? You were so up on those pictures. It was unbelievable.
1: Wait a minute.
2: Okay, go ahead.
1: No, that's not true now. I will say now what I said then, and that is, it is either the real thing or it is the most elaborate, best-done hoax ever.
2: Mm-hmm.
1: And that's still what I think today. Do I know for sure it's real? No. Have I ever said during this whole thing that I know for sure it's real? No.
2: But you cut people down.
1: No, I don't.
2: Yes, you do.
1: No,
2: let's ask your audience out
1: How
2: there.
1: Does that cut people down?
2: Let's
1: give them an honest answer.
2: No, you have a way about you to where you put bad feelings to people. They want to explain something to you, and you're really negative about it. In fact,
1: like what?
2: You're just negative.
1: Like what? If it is negative, thanks for the call, brother, but if it is negative to give you an honest answer, then by all means, you go right on ahead and regard me as negative. And I don't give absolute affirmative answers, you will learn as you listen, to things that I cannot lay my hand on or scientifically prove. I have a hell of a lot of interests in areas like UFOs, life after death, mysteries that we cannot answer. I will continue to investigate them avidly. But the question was, do I believe, as an article of faith, that we are being visited? And my honest answer is, I don't know. And if you regard that as negative, then I don't care. I don't care. It's an honest answer. There are a lot of things in this life that I do not know and will not accept as an article of faith. It's kind of like religion. People call me up, Art, this moment, accept the Lord. Do you accept the Lord? Do you accept everything about the Bible? No, I don't, automatically. And there are a lot of things that I don't have answers to. And so I'm not going to jack you around. If you ask me, if you come out and ask me a question like, do you believe they are here? I mean, can you absolutely say they are here? Will you say it? No, I won't. Sorry. East of the Rockies, you're on the air.
3: Hi, Art, Libertarian Nationalist, Aurora, Colorado.
1: Hey.
3: How you doing?
1: Well, you're listening.
3: All right. Well, yeah, actually, just heard the opening of your show and wondered if you'd had much conversation regarding the woman from Detroit.
1: A lot of it, yes.
3: I would think that the people who were standing by and cheering
1: yes.
3: and chanting for her to jump could be charged as accessories.
1: No, I don't think legally. Morally, yeah.
3: If they were actually encouraging her attackers to do what they were doing.
1: Look, I've told a few of my callers to go jump in the lake. If one of them did it, does that mean I'm accessory somehow?
3: Well, Art, I'll tell you, with legal standing these days, Media Bypass magazine, the August issue...
1: Yeah, I know.
3: ...said that...
1: Call us toll-free at 1-800-618-8255. I think so.
3: They said that in Frank's home state of Massachusetts... that Army actually could have been charged with some kind of hate speech statute.
1: Hate speech. Oh, that's exactly correct. I think it is correct, yes.
3: So if somebody could be charged for calling somebody else a name, I would certainly think that people who are urging three thugs to attack a woman and then to urge her to jump off a bridge knowing what state of mind the woman must have been in, could certainly face some sort
1: of charges. Well, a faxer, I think, had it a little bit earlier. Maybe they ought to be charged with conduct unbecoming a human. But I think there's really no legal charge they can lay on somebody. You know, look, the story stands. NBC finally had it right. It stands as a comment on the state of humanity. It stands as an indictment of modern society. We'll be right back.
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1: Here again I am. I'm catching up a little here. West of the Rockies, you're on the air. Hello.
2: Good evening, Art. What's going on? It's Mike in Bakersfield, KNZR.
1: Hi, Mike.
2: Well, I've heard a lot of bad news about killings and kids killing each other. I'd like to shed some good news tonight for you.
1: All right.
2: I had the privilege last night at 23 minutes after 5 of witnessing the birth of my daughter.
1: It is the most remarkable thing that a human being, I believe, sees while you're alive.
2: Yes, it is.
1: I witnessed the birth of my son as well.
2: Uh-huh.
1: And there's nothing to compare to it, is there?
2: No, there isn't, actually. And there's nobody can tell you what it's like, and nobody can prepare you for what's there to come. I just thought I'd spread some good news. One question I'd like to ask you, though.
1: Sure.
2: Coming from a father, what advice, not just general societal advice, but your personal advice, would you give to a new father?
1: Mm-hmm. Good question. Let me think about it and listen on the air, all right?
2: All right. Oh, one more thing, Art.
1: Yes,
2: about
1: sir.
2: The aliens and that guy was talking about, that dual star system.
1: Oh, yes. Uh-huh.
2: Who's to say that we're not picking up transmissions from their television shows?
1: Well, looking at daytime TV, it's possible.
2: That's just one thought to ponder.
1: Thank you, sir. Maybe the whole O.J. trial is not of this earth. Advice to a new father. No, I don't have any. I really don't have any. I'm no Dr. Spock. Maybe closer to the one with the pointed ears than the one that used to tell you how to raise children. I don't have any advice. Except follow your heart. That's all you can do. So I'm sorry, I hope that doesn't disappoint you. I really don't have any advice. Somebody writes to me here and says, I live with this Seattle's Space Needle only a half mile from my front window. It has not been painted to look like the Wheel of Fortune. At night, the Space Needle looks like just like the flying saucer in the movie Close Encounters of the Third Kind. Boy, it does. It's incredible. But how would you know, unless your house is higher than the Space Needle, how could you see what's on top? Now, I don't know who sent this to me. I think it was just a joke. I'm hoping that's true. But it's actually painted just like the Wheel of Fortune. They wouldn't do that, though. They just wouldn't do that. The Space Needle is too sacred. East of the Rockies, you're on the air. Hello?
3: Well,
1: he's playing me back to me. I don't want to hear that. Hi, Wildcard Line, you're on the air.
4: Charlie, liberal in California. 2 points. The first being is that, you know, what happened to this lady on the bridge, you know, if certainly if people were laughing at her and egging these guys on, that's one thing. But, you know, I've listened to several talk shows, and there have been people calling in saying they would have intervened. You know, there's a line between being a hero and being a stupid idiot. Anybody that would confront two armed guys, one weighing 300 pounds with a crowbar, is an idiot. You know, and so you.
1: But see, that's not the argument. Only an idiot would try to turn that into the argument. The question was not whether or not people were intervening or should have intervened or should have taken the chance to intervene. The question and the comment and the social problem is people cheering it on, even chanting for her to jump.
4: Well, I understand the problem there. But as far as intervening...
1: You understand the problem there. Well, okay, that is a problem. So what is your comment on that?
4: Well, we've had that problem for... let me tell you something. This is my second comment. I honestly think that people who think society's going downhill, yeah, there's problems, but these people who say there's a quickening...
1: Yeah?
4: That,
1: they're all wet, huh?
4: Well, let's put it this way. Society is not in any... There are two things that could take society out. A full-scale nuclear war and a comet or a meteorite or something like that.
1: Mm-hmm.
4: Both those things are extremely unlikely. As far as environmental problems, yeah, they're going to be a problem. They're going to be a serious problem into the next century. But there's nothing imminent that could take human beings out. human beings, human society is going to be around for the next 100 years, probably. Now, whether society deteriorates and we live in a Mad Max type of society, that's possible.
1: You said 100 years. That's not very long.
4: Well, it's, no, it's not very long. But people who say that, people that say human existence is on the brink of being gone, I think they're out of line in saying that. I think human beings are going to be around for a while.
1: Well, maybe they will. But maybe if they are, it will turn into your Mad Max scenario.
4: Well, yeah, it could go in that direction, but it could go in another direction. Who knows? But I know. But
1: well,
4: is
1: a person reasonably able to look at current events and discern a trend?
4: Well, yeah, you can discern the trend that society is deteriorating, but you can't discern the trend, which I think when you talk about the quickening, I think you're talking about. And excuse me if I'm wrong. I think you're talking about human extinction, and I don't think that is something that's imminent. It's something that's
1: no, I'm not. Actually, you're wrong. I'm not talking about. As a matter of fact, I'm not ascribing, Charlie, and I really mean this. I'm not ascribing anything to it. I'm not saying it's biblical. I'm not saying it's religious. I'm not saying it's Armageddon. I'm not saying anything. I'm simply giving you an observation from having done this talk show for as long as I've done it. And I think it is an accurate observation.
4: Well, I think it's an observation, but I think the clarity there, because I think most of the people who call into your talk show and talk about the end of the earth, they're talking about human extinction. They're not talking about society deteriorating. They're talking about humans being gone. And I think those people who say that are wrong. Now, as far as there being violence in the streets, riots, disorder, in a totally different society in a few years. Yeah, it's possible, but I think it could go either way right now. I think we're right on the brink of going either way, and I think that's going to depend on a lot of factors.
1: If it did turn into a Mad Max kind of world, Charlie, what would you do?
4: What would I do?
1: Mm-hmm.
4: I don't know. It depends on it. I certainly, let's put it this way. If it came down to either protecting civilization or protecting myself, I'm going to protect myself. And, you know, you have a lot of people call, you know, if there's some type of imminent danger, you'll have people calling in saying how civilized they'd be. Let me tell you something.
1: Would you use that service revolver? I mean, you're always calling for gun control, and you tell me you carry a gun, right?
4: Yes.
1: Part of your job. So would you use that?
4: Yeah, and actually, if society completely deteriorated, I'd have no problem with everybody having weapons. Unfortunately, that hasn't happened. I mean, not fortunately, but that hasn't happened yet. So I don't think there's no need to. But no, I'd have no problem with everybody carrying a weapon if we lived in a Mad Max society. That
1: yeah,
4: would
1: but
4: be...
1: but according to your world, you're trying to get the guns away from people. So if it did turn into that, they wouldn't have guns.
4: Yeah, but I think
1: people like you would be the Mad Maxes.
4: yeah, something to think about, isn't it?
1: Yes, it is. Good morning. East of the Rockies, you're on the air.
3: Yes, sir.
1: Turn your radio off, please.
3: Yes, I got it up. You know, on those autopsy, alleged autopsy photos?
1: Yes.
3: Over the weekend, it was interesting. The BBC Science and Action mentioned them.
1: Yes, sir.
3: And so did Deutsche Welle.
1: Mm-hmm.
3: They both tried to twist it around without actually saying they were untrue, but gave strong implications by going to outside experts, alleged experts. One fellow was had to do with human physiology, who claimed that one out of 2,000 Europeans has six fingers and has an
1: oxygen. They do not.
3: Well, that's what the Deutsche Welle had. Now the BBC went in.
1: Well, okay, then end of the credibility on that one. Next one.
3: Well, the BBC interviewed taxi cab drivers and got their reactions, and then a psychiatrist who said that people who had great interest in these things ought to see.
1: Well, my God, there's another one. Now, taxi cab drivers in London, was it, sir?
3: Yeah, the BBC Science and Action. It was interesting, within an hour, switching the station, it was quarter to midnight on Saturday night, Central Time, their show. They ended that up with that. And then on Deutsche Welle, they had it as part of their world news.
1: Well, it beats the hell out of gardening shows, and they spend a lot of time on gardening on the BBC. All right, sir, thank you very much for the call. Interview. Well, there's a meaningful scientific survey. The Roswell autopsy film. Real or fake? The following report compiled from a survey of London taxi cab drivers. Real hard evidence. West of the Rockies, you're on the air. Hi.
5: Yes, this is Jim calling from Portland.
1: Hi, Jim.
5: You asked for proof that aliens were tampering with human evolution.
1: Well, I said there is none. Now, are you going to prove me wrong?
5: Yes. Well, there was an article in this month's Scientific American, and that was about an asteroid that hit the Earth, a very large one that hit the Earth only 2 million years ago.
1: So how does that prove alien intervention?
5: Well, they estimate that 10% of the Earth's crust was blasted up into the atmosphere.
1: Yeah, so?
5: Now, that is probably a larger asteroid than the one that killed the dinosaurs.
1: Okay.
5: So.
1: So what?
5: Now, there was no major extinction 2 million years ago of animal species on the planet. So why the difference?
1: I don't see, I'm sorry, I don't see how the asteroid or a comet or anything else that's plowed into Mother Earth proves alien intervention. Now, maybe I've missed something here.
5: Yeah, the asteroid that killed the dinosaurs 65 million years ago was a large asteroid. This one is probably larger, but there were no major extinctions after this.
1: Well, maybe there was no major life.
5: 2 million years ago?
1: Well, you know, they say there was, but I mean, who knows? Sir, I don't see, you know, you started out the conversation by saying you don't believe, and so here's the proof. What's it proof of?
5: It's proof that the aliens operated differently 2 million years ago. Instead of, they replaced all the major species after they exterminated all life on Earth, as opposed to what they did 65 million years ago. They did not replace the dinosaurs.
1: Uh-huh. All right, sir, I'm converted. Thanks for the call. God. I mean, how is that supposed to prove anything? I'm very interested, of course, as you know, in looking toward trying to get proof of something, but a call like that discourages me. I mean, first of all, I don't know about what has or hasn't plowed into the Earth, but I fail to see how aliens have anything to do with it. On the other hand, listen to this story from the Herald News. Area farmers who have been swathing and baling hay in the early morning hours have had their long and tedious tasks enlivened considerably in recent weeks. Farmers from Bonanza to Klamath Falls have reported seeing unidentified flying objects overhead as they work. One rancher reportedly sighted a cylindrical object he said was the size of a football field. There have been 10 reports in the area since the early morning hours of July 31st. Now, that too proves nothing, but it is very interesting. West of the Rockies, you're on the air. Hi.
6: Hello?
1: Hello.
6: Yes, this is Shiloh from Fenway, Washington.
1: I have a cat named Shadow.
6: Shiloh.
1: Oh, Shiloh.
6: Yeah, I'd like to...
1: Too bad. I was about to be partial to you, but... Anyway, go ahead, sir.
6: Yeah. The person that said that the Space Needle wasn't painted like the wheel was wrong.
1: Oh, no. Now, do you know that for sure?
6: Yeah, it was on the local news.
1: They painted the top of it to look like the Wheel of Fortune?
6: Yeah, it was all the different colors.
1: It can't be true. It can't be true. I don't believe it. I don't believe it. You saw it on TV?
6: Yeah, on Seattle News.
1: How do you think the people of Seattle feel about that?
6: I have no idea, but I would think.
1: Well,
6: it would be...
1: I'm going to find out. Are you sure it's true? Do you swear on your TV guide it's true?
6: I saw it on the news, not the TV guide.
1: Well, I know, but you swear on your TV guide with your hand on the guide.
6: But I would think it'd be easier just to put this tarp over it than to paint it. Now, another question.
1: Yes.
6: Like, see the comet.
1: The comet, yes.
6: Say it was a spaceship.
1: Say it was.
6: And it was on an exodus to the nearest livable planet because their planet died, and they got in contact with the military here. Would you think they would shoot it out or let them come on the planet?
1: Well, let me put it to this. Do you remember the Star Trek with the probe?
6: Star Trek IV?
1: Yeah.
6: Yeah.
1: The one with the probe?
6: Mm-hmm.
1: If it is not a big rock, a snowball rock comet, then it's a probe. Just like the one in Star Trek.
6: Okay.
1: All right?
6: Mm-hmm.
1: Feed the whales.
6: Yeah.
1: See you later, sir. Wildcard Line, you're on the air. Good morning.
7: Yeah, I got a question first. Your first-time caller line?
1: Yes.
7: How do you know someone's a first-time caller when they call on it?
1: Well, because I have a really cool memory for voices. Now, occasionally somebody might fool me, but if I catch them fooling me, I bar them for life.
7: Okay.
1: And, you know, I do. They might get me once, twice, and then I nail them, and then that's it.
7: Okay. Let's see, I'm calling through Kogo.
1: Yes.
7: K-O-G-O.
1: Right.
7: And you're talking about the person that was jumping off the bridge. They had a couple incidents here where that happened.
1: Yes, sir.
7: And the main head fellow who's on the radio every day, who hires at the station, he was very in favor of the person jumping to ease the traffic. He was very cold about it. He called himself insensitive. And but that's what he was doing. He was saying he wants the person to jump just to clear the traffic. So they don't have the right to do it. And I disagree with that, but anyway.
1: I find that hard to believe.
7: No, that's what he said. Yeah, he was very in favor of it, in favor of the person jumping just to clear the traffic. He said they had no right to back up.
1: Well, I refuse to believe somebody would seriously say that.
7: Oh, he's serious. He is. And he also criticizes you for your belief in UFOs, etc.
1: Well, that's cool. I'm used to that.
7: But,
1: you know, if I was a doll and, you know, people were sticking pins in me, you wouldn't be able to see my face for all the pins. So that's all right.
7: Yeah. And then earlier you were talking about religious people who are always or something, they're always pushing their morals or even standing on street corners preaching.
1: No, those are not the people I was criticizing. What I said was, I referred, of course, to the evangelical scandals that we had, but then I referred to people in my own life, people that I know that are just preachy as hell, and I mean really preachy, mm-hmm. about morality, little tiny sticky points of morality, preaching to me about my doing this or my doing that. And these people turned out to be thieves, cheaters, the very worst sorts of people you can imagine. And even after all of that was revealed, they still go on preaching.
7: Yeah.
1: Yeah,
7: I myself personally like to pray to Jesus if I want to, but I have a T-shirt that I wear that says, "Jesus, protect me from your followers."
1: Well, I wouldn't go that far.
7: And it hit home. But also, let's see, I have a UFO Investigations T-shirt, too, that I got at a conference where I met Bob Exler.
1: Yes.
7: And I received some discrimination on that because I was in a gay rights parade marching with some friends and families, a straight contingent in the parade, and one of the fathers who was with the church there, I said, "Would you welcome gay aliens into it?" And he said, "No, we'll stick with humans."
1: Oh, God. All right, thank you very much. Yeah, what happens, you know, if we find out that there are aliens here, only they are, as a norm, a homosexual. That is to say, they are of one gender. And reproduce in that manner. I mean, it's entirely possible. Two questions, then. A, would we reject them and go to war immediately with them? And would we allow them to march in Earth parades? Yeah, I get criticized all the time, you know, because it's I allow anybody to talk about anything here on the air, and whether that includes aliens or whatever else it is we happen to be talking about, and if you've been listening for a while now, you know it's anything on any given night. So who cares? I mean, life's too short. You know, I'm 50 years old now, and I am bound and determined to do this program the way I want to do it, which is to have it be an open forum, which is to have unscreened calls, And if some of these heroes out there who are criticizing me would like perhaps to try for a few hours to do what it is that I do and take unscreened calls, then after that experience, after they have tasted the unexpected, the unexplained, sometimes the nearly intolerable, after they've tasted that, then they could bitch at me with some basis. But they don't. They hide behind their little screener TV screens. We'll be right back.
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1: The board operator at KCMO in Kansas City, this is reference a call we had a lot earlier. Somehow, at the beginning of the program, KCMO got a switch in the wrong place or something, and there was rock and roll music on there for about 10 minutes, and then they got my show back on again. He called up and said, sorry, new at the job, threw the wrong switch. See, that kind of thing happens. So there you are. I will be on KCMO Kansas City during their morning show, I think around 9:30, somewhere in there. So if you're in Kansas City and you stay up that late, I'll be on the air. Probably a lot of people who listen to KCMO at 9:30 don't even know who I am. Night creature that I be. All right, to the telephones, west of the Rockies, you're on the air. Hello.
2: Hello, Art. This is Kogo and also L.A.
1: Yes, sir.
2: In L.A. That situation in Detroit I don't think is an indictment of society. It's an indictment of this growing urban criminal subculture in every large city. And the story kind of reminds me of a man who was killed during the L.A. riots here in 1992. His name was Mr. Epstein, and he was actually lynched by a mob.
1: Reminds me of the story in New York where the woman was stabbed while everybody watched.
2: Yeah, that was back in the 60s.
1: Yeah.
2: You know, many people were killed during the April 1992 riots, according to the L.A. Times, but they were never. No one was ever brought to justice. And the Times says it's because members of the community, the black community, are protecting these criminals. And I would like to see somebody stir up this pot because people like Mr. Epstein deserve justice.
1: Well, I absolutely agree with you. And you might even say, how many times now has Rodney King been arrested but not jailed?
2: He has an unlimited get-out-of-jail-free card.
1: Yeah, yeah. And so it's sort of the same thing, isn't it?
2: Yeah, I mean, I know the L.A. Times won't even send reporters into many parts of that city now. And it's just like that lady who called in earlier said that there's just this huge population that wants what the other half

0: PD, but sponsored, fostered, and supported by it. Any officer who bucks the status quo won't be able to wear enough bulletproof vests. He or she will pay, most likely with his or her life. Now, I can't hate or outright condemn my ex-husband or his fellow officers, because I've seen how each one goes to war every day for as long as they last. Imagine fighting in Vietnam or Kuwait for 20 years. Those who do make it to retirement have totally altered outlooks than those of us who have led civilian lives. And let us civilians not forget, there's a vast population out there that feels no compunction to abide by the same laws we automatically obey. We are perceived as the holders of the goods they want, and the police are perceived as the enemy. I'm a civil servant too, but I'm not expected to put my life on the line every day for anybody or everybody else. These officers are expected to do just that. Even their most vocal critics expect total sacrifice on the part of the police with just one 911 phone call, no matter what circumstances led to the call. What is the solution? I have no idea. I find it a pity, though, that Nicole Brown and Ronald Goldman had to die like they did to bring the mess to light. Now, I bet you OJ gets his kids back. There is absolutely no justice here on earth. Maybe when OJ meets his maker. That's Jan from San Francisco. West of the Rockies, you're on the air. Hi. Hello.
1: Hello. Is this the Art Bell Show?
0: Yes, it is. Turn your radio off.
1: Yes, it's off now, sir.
0: Okay.
1: Hi. You were soliciting comments earlier about whether this is a quickening or not.
0: Right.
1: Yeah. Well, biblically speaking, and I'm not here to oppose nobody's opinion or nothing, but this is my opinion. Biblically speaking, Jesus said that we were in the last hour, or the last minute of the last hour. I don't think all this is really new. I really think instead that because of our modern technology and stuff, that we're just hearing about it more. But that's not to say that I'm in disagreement with the fact that it's happening. Actually, I'm saying that it's been happening for a long time.
0: Well, actually, I'm saying I've been doing this talk show for 11 years. During that 11 years, sir, I have had constant modern communications available to me, television, radio, wire services, all of the, with the exception maybe of internet that's come lately, but otherwise...
1: Right.
0: I've had access to information for 11 years solid, doing a show every night, five nights a week.
1: Right.
0: This show, and then six nights a week, otherwise. And I'm telling you that all events are indeed accelerating. It is true.
1: No, I believe. I didn't say I didn't believe they were accelerating. I'm just saying that these events have been happening on an accelerated basis since that time. Do you understand what I'm saying?
0: Yes, and it sounds like just like what I'm saying.
1: Yeah, exactly. I'm agreeing with you.
0: I see.
1: And I wanted to say one more thing. As far as not just children's eyes being glued together and such, but that the one gentleman earlier that commented on Democrats and Republicans, and he made it synonymous with socialism. I don't agree. I think he can be a Democrat and not be a socialist. And I think he can be a Republican and not be a socialist either, or the opposite of.
0: Well, I happen to agree with that. It's called the Great Middle, and I do agree with that. Dear Art, all those subhuman spectators should have their eyelids super glued together. Dear Art, what a bunch of BS. Answer this. Did you or did you not say to Mr. Morningstar that I too believe the earth is alive? Yes, I did say that. What proof do you have?

0: What can you hold in your hands? Silence from Mr. Missouri, Mr. Nuts and Bolts, as I suspect. Not likely, Steve in Santa Barbara. Oh, I know who you are. I said, exactly as you quoted me, I too believe the earth is alive, and I do. Now, that is not saying that I said, the earth is alive, I know this to be a fact. Steve, read your own sentence. I too believe the earth is alive. I have a lot of beliefs, but a belief is very different than my stating something as a fact. Do you see that distinction, Steve? I'm not saying something is a fact. I'm not saying it is a scientifically verifiable fact. Believing something, that's a different story. I believe O.J. Simpson is guilty. I don't know it for sure, but I believe it. I generally believe there is a very good chance we are being visited from elsewhere. I believe there is a creator. I don't know any of those things to be absolutely true, Steve. West of the Rockies, you're on the air.
1: Hi, I'm calling from Lemoore, California.
0: Okay.
1: KMJ country.
0: KMJ, yes.
1: Yes. At the first of your program, you had a list of 40 ways to destroy the earth.
0: That's right.
1: I have one more to add to that list.
0: What would that be?
1: Okay, increase the speed limit from 55 to 85.
0: 85 miles per hour?
1: Right. This would help deplete the ozone, use up more gas,
0: kill more people,
1: mm-hmm. Take care of the population explosion. It would also help the employment.
0: More police, more ambulances, more hospital bills.
1: Right, more coroners. We would have to build more hospitals to contain all of the amputees. Great idea, huh?
0: We could insist that every person who drives a car have a gun in their glove compartment.
1: At least one.
0: So that traffic disputes could be settled with more finality.
1: Right.
0: All right, well, that's good, ma'am. You're on track. Thank you.
1: I enjoy your program. Keep it up.
0: Thank you. Have a good morning. Art, I took a spin on your webpage tonight. This is one of the best I've ever found. Myron McLeod and Keith Rowland have done a nice job with it. Keep playing in Peoria. I'm Don. Thank you, Don. I have not been on my own webpage. Isn't that pathetic? I'll have to do that. Here's yet another entry in the message from another star system. If I were sending it, would be, quote, could you come over and play? Patricia in Woodstock, Illinois. Could you come over and play? Yeah, but I can't stay the night. Wildcard line, you're on the air.
2: Radio Free America.
0: Well, there's a voice.
2: Well, I tell you what, it's harder and harder to get through to your program.
0: Well, I'm glad you've made it.
2: Well, I'm glad we got to hear from the sociopath from Kansas City. It sounds like he's drinking his midnight cocktail of sour grapefruit and lemon.
0: Ooh, he did sound sour, didn't
2: he? But he cracks me up. Hey, that Noah's Ark story, quite interesting, especially your caller last night, who seems to know a little about what's going on over there and the sonic reading that he was talking about.
0: That's why I let that call go on for a bit. That was a good call.
2: Oh, yeah. Art, you know, I'm going to lobby here. You know, I've really wanted you to do that on either this show or on Dreamland, to have that guy that's doing the research.
0: I'd love to.
2: Also about the Ark of the Covenant.
0: Yep.
2: That's really fascinating because... what do you think would happen if they had literal proof that the Genesis, that far back?
0: That it all happened as described. I think, first of all, there would be a certain percentage of the population that absolutely would not accept it no matter what.
2: Mm-hmm.
0: I don't care what kind of scientific proof there would be. They would not accept it because it would spoil everything they believe.
2: Mm-hmm.
0: I think that a lot of other people would turn to religion, that a lot of people, percentage-wise, maybe even the majority, would turn to religion.
2: Don't you think it would be a huge threat for the powers that be, so to speak, to make that apparent?
0: Yes.
2: Yeah, I do too. I'll talk to you later.
0: See you. If they find the Ark on Ararat, and they're going to be the digging is as we speak beginning. You tell me what else it could be high up on Ararat. Something, I saw the photographs. It's clearly in the shape of a ship, a very large ship, larger than the Queen Mary. How would that get up on a mountain? I believe the stats I heard quoted the other night on Encounters were that it is better than 100,000 to 1 that it is not anything from Mother Nature, okay? Think about that, 100,000 to 1, that Mother Nature could have formed this perfect ship-like object up there on Mount Ararat. Coincidence that it was seen right after the earthquake there, on the day the nation of Israel was formed? Boy, that's some coincidence, huh? East of the Rockies, you're on the air. Hello?
3: Mr. Bell.
0: That's me.
3: Yeah, I have a lot of empathy for you with the gentleman that called in and complained about you raising the subscription.
0: Oh, yeah?
3: I mean, hasn't he ever heard of inflation? You know, I subscribe to Harper's. I pay like $10-$12 a year. New Yorker, I pay like 33 cents an issue. They've been in business for 100 years. You're trying to put out something new.
0: Yep.
3: You know, what I wanted to talk to you about was, you know, the woman in Detroit.
0: Yes.
3: 33-year-old. You recall Kitty Genovese? In New York City?
0: I do, yes.
3: There were at least 40 people. You know, this occurred, you know, in the middle of the morning, too,
0: mm-hmm.
3: where a man was beating and raping her in front of a brownstone.
0: That's right.
3: And
0: everybody watched. They all looked out their windows.
3: They looked out. I think a couple people called, but in New York City, sometimes the police are, you know, a little slow in getting there. But they were so slow that he came back an hour later.
0: You know, let me say this.
3: And killed her.
0: Sir, let me say this. Then, that many years ago, that story stood out. That story was horrifying and not typical and not something you heard every day.
3: I know.
0: And we were all shocked as hell, and nobody's ever forgotten it. Now, today, this kind of story is becoming routine.
3: Right. Now, you know, you're on KRAM here in St. Louis.
0: St. Louis, yes.
3: You know, and I have you on most nights. I fall asleep, you know, it's on low, you know. The people that follow you come on from 6 to 9.
0: Uh-huh.
3: They're young people that have been fired from several stations here in St. Louis.
0: Well, most people in radio, sir, have been fired many times in their career.
3: But, I mean, they're... two individuals that their producer announced. This is how I found out about this yesterday morning at 6 o'clock, because I hadn't read any papers over the weekend. Their producer announced it, and then they laugh and make a joke of it. And this Steve and JC that are on here following you on KRAM
0: made a joke about, you mean...
3: laughed about the woman in Detroit. You know, because their whole show is, you know, they're in their mid to late 20s, and the whole show is just nonsense.
0: Is it a shock jock kind of thing?
3: Yeah, right, yeah. Exactly. And
0: it's hard to imagine anything at all. Thank you for the call. Funny. At all funny about that situation. It is so sad that I worry for all of us. And as I said, the New York City incident, you recall how shocking and awful that was. Today, I can hardly come on the air without hearing about some five-year-old's eyelids glued shut by daddy. One child who kills another, a lady jumping off a bridge. Mama throwing a baby out of a window, crack mom. You know, I really could go on and on and on. In other words, what once was shocking and very unusual today is becoming, I guess we're all getting a little numb. And I'm sorry, but it's getting to be the norm. I'm Art Bell, and we will be right back.
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1: From John in Escondido. Dear Art, you're so negative. I wonder why. Today's current programming has a tendency to be that way. Heck, it's hip. It's what we do. We focus on negative because we like to know things are worse for others than for ourselves. It keeps the responsibility other people's, in quotes. We are selfish and spoiled. Art, to actually be responsible in this day and age is being made criminal. Therefore, more and more people are becoming criminal. They're caring less and less. It's really too bad. John. Thank you, John. Art, that's got to be one of the funniest things I've heard in a long time. What if the aliens that came here, or are here, are all gay? How absolutely hysterical. I'm not gay, but I don't really give a... I can't read that word, sir. I don't give a... You know what? If somebody or anyone is, everyone freaks out too much about the whole subject, including the gay community. Well, I don't know. It's just one of those dumb things to consider. I mean, it's eminently possible, isn't it? If there are aliens, who's to say their reproductive systems mimic ours? Who's to say they even have different sexes? So, what if it was just one sex? We couldn't handle that, could we? We'd probably be at war. Shooting them down. it's nighttime radio. Somebody else here asking about the ratings. You know, it's almost a good subject. I don't know why the ratings are so high for this program. Everywhere, not just in one place, but everywhere. The ratings are just absolutely flat out, unbelievably high. You tell me. There's people that are getting angry at me for it. They're actually getting angry at me for it. And I think it's because they don't understand it either. To them, they listen to the program and they go, you know, what is it? Why? How come? And this is, you know, these are some other broadcasters. And I wouldn't begin to know to tell them or even you or myself. I don't know why fully. I don't understand fully why. It has to do with the format of the program. There's no magic here. It's just open radio. As far as I can see, that's what seems to be doing it. It's just open line, blah, blah, blah, whatever comes up, radio. Maybe they're angry about it because their formula is not achieving the same thing. And I guess I would only say, look, anytime you follow somebody's formula, it's like marching behind Rush Limbaugh, you know, in lockstep. We all do our shows that way. Then pretty soon there's just too, they're too much the same. There's just one Rush Limbaugh. Not a million of them out there. And there's, I'm thankful, I think, just one of me. And so I do the program the way I do it, and I'm thankful that it works this way. I don't want to make anybody angry about it. I don't even like feeling that anger. So I don't know what to say about it. I've got a couple of faxes about that here. West of the Rockies, you're on the air. Hello.
2: Yes, Mr. Art Bell.
1: That's me.
2: Your friend Charlie, Mr. Illiberal in California, certainly shows his mentality or lack thereof by his comments.
1: What he shows is his hypocrisy. Now, you notice he wants to take everybody's gun away, but he says if it turns into a Mad Max world, he's going to take his and, you know, be part of the Mad Max syndrome.
2: That is for sure. Any gentleman on the scene there would have certainly defended not only her life, but her honor. I think if it turned into a Mad Max society, he would be roadkill.
1: Maybe it is turning into a Mad Max society. It sounds to me what just occurred up in Detroit is a big step in that direction.
2: Well, I think people take this whole quickening thing a little bit too far, but I do agree with you.
1: Do you believe or not believe that they have painted the entire top of the Space Needle as the Wheel of Fortune?
2: Well, as you know, I am in Bellingham, Washington, so I'm very close, and I doubt that very much so.
1: So you don't believe that?
2: No, I do not.
1: Would it be, in your estimation, a travesty if it was true?
2: If it was true, it would certainly be shine a negative light on our society.
1: All right.
2: Yes.
1: Thank you. All right. The west of the Rockies line is now open for Seattle, Washington only. We're going to settle this right now. Have they done this or not? Is this true or not? I almost refuse to believe it. Now, I know, don't send me any more photographs. Two people now have sent me photographs showing the top of the Space Needle painted as the Wheel of Fortune. I kid you not. It is the wheel. Now, I was there. I tried to broadcast from the Space Needle. That's a long story. But I refuse. I don't believe it. So, the west of the Rockies line is open for Seattle residents who will tell us the truth about the Space Needle. It just can't be. Tell us it ain't so. Are you in Seattle?
3: Yes, I am.
1: You are? Yes. All right. What is your first name?
3: Dusty.
1: Dusty, are you on a speaker phone?
3: No, I'm not.
1: All right. Dusty, what do you know about this?
3: Well, I just picked up today's issue of the Tacoma News Tribune.
1: Yes, sir.
3: And the front page of the local section.
1: Yes, sir.
3: Has a giant color picture.
1: No.
3: From above the Space Needle.
1: No.
3: And true to life, there's the Wheel of Fortune.
1: No.
3: Yeah. Believe it or don't. What a travesty. I guess they're coming to town to film, so they painted the top of the needle to look like the wheel. Actually, I guess it would have been yesterday. It's the 22nd issue of the Tacoma News Tribune, Section B, front page, big color picture.
1: You swear this?
3: I'll fax you a copy of it.
1: No, I've got a copy. I mean, if this this must be the picture. God, I've got it here. It shows the closest. Let's see if I'm right. There's the $500. And the $350 and a blank spot in between.
3: And off to the left-hand side, you can see the bankrupt square.
1: Bankrupt, yeah, that's right.
3: Yep.
1: Oh, God, it's true.
3: Yeah. I don't know. You just can't tell with some of these people.
1: It's nearing the end, sir.
3: I'm telling you.
1: Have a good morning.
3: Hey, one comment for
1: yeah,
3: you.
1: Yeah, sure.
3: What happened to the Gold Rose Company?
1: Oh, they'll be back. The Gold Rose Company... as a matter of fact, I think they're already booked back, so they'll be on shortly.
3: Well, good, because I wanted to get one and didn't have a chance to ever write the number down. And
1: well, 'tis the season soon. You know, we'll head toward Christmas, and you'll hear them back on.
3: Okay, great.
1: All right, thanks.
3: Have a good night.
1: Yep, you too. No. How did this happen? The Space Needle is the symbol of Seattle. The symbol of Seattle. I mean, when you think of Seattle, other than the movie Sleepless in Seattle, you think of the Space Needle. How can this be? On my Seattle line, you're on the air. Are you in Seattle?
4: Hello.
1: Hello.
4: Yeah, I'm calling Art Bell.
0: First-time callers, area 702-727-1222.
1: Oh, no, Joseph, you're not allowed to give your last name on the air?
4: Oh.
1: So give us only your first name, Joseph, right?
4: Right.
1: Where are you calling from, Joseph?
4: Arroyo Grande, California.
1: Oh, well, but I'm holding this open for Seattle.
4: Well, I guess I'll have to try again.
1: All right, thank you. Couple more Seattles. I mean... I sort of halfway think people are screwing with me here a little bit. It's just one of those things that couldn't be true. On my Seattle line, you're on the air. Hello.
5: Yes, this is Bill from Ventura.
1: No, sir, I'm holding this line for Seattle.
5: Oh, you're still holding it. I'm sorry.
1: Yeah, I am, Bill. Thank you. I want at least a couple of more calls. I mean, I don't want to just depend on one or two calls. This is the kind of thing you need confirmation of. On my Seattle line, you're on the air.
6: Hi, Eric.
1: Yes.
6: I'm from Seattle.
1: You're from Seattle. All right. Turn your radio off.
6: I just did.
1: All right.
6: Off now.
1: What do you know?
6: Saw it yesterday. It's big, multicolored on the side. On the top, it's got the Wheel of Fortune.
1: The Wheel of Fortune.
6: So now the Seattle symbol is a little bit more colorful.
1: All right. Let's try this angle with you. How do you feel about that? How do you think Seattle feels about that? I mean, wait a minute. Let me even back up further. Am I right? Is the Space Needle the Seattle symbol? I mean, for the not only the nation, but the world, when you think about Seattle, you think about the Space Needle?
6: Pretty much. I really don't think about it that way, but I guess it could be to other states. I don't know.
1: So is there a sort of sacrilege to putting the Wheel of Fortune on it?
6: I think it's kind of stupid. It, you know, makes it kind of colorful, but that's about it.
1: Does it sadden you as a Seattle resident?
6: Yeah, pretty much.
1: All they're missing is a statue of Vanna White on top, you know?
6: Picture of Pat on the elevator.
1: You know how you... This is really going to seem irreverent, but, you know, I believe it's down near Buenos Aires or in, somewhere in, where is it anyway? It's in, I think, maybe Brazil, where they have this very dramatic statue that they'll zoom in on with a helicopter. You've seen it, haven't you?
6: I might have. You describe it.
1: Somehow I see that except Vanna White on top of the Space Needle. I mean, it's a logical follow-up to what they... So this really is real, huh?
6: Yeah. At first I didn't know it was the Wheel of Fortune. I just found out tonight that it was. All I could see from the side was, you know, red, yellow, and, you know, other colors.
1: All right, sir. Thank you. All right. I'll open the line for everybody now. It's true. I guess it's true. it's the quickening. First time caller line, you're on the air. Hello.
7: Art, hi. This is Jane in Seattle.
1: Good.
7: Can you hear me clearly?
1: Very clearly, yes.
7: Oh, good. It's true. They painted the Space Needle. My folks celebrated the 52nd wedding anniversary on top of the needle tonight.
1: Really?
7: Yes, really.
1: How is this? I mean, this must be... or is about to be, a big topic of talk radio in Seattle. I mean, I would like to know what Seattle people generally feel about this change.
7: Well, I decided not to worry about it too much because other topics that you cover on the air are much more brain-grappling than the painting of the Space Needle, and I'm just going to trust that eventually they'll repaint the Space Needle to its original pretty hues. You know, after the flap of Wheel of Fortune is over with, I'm trusting they will repaint it back to its typical Seattle grace.
1: Well, as I look at the picture here, you know, they could actually turn it into a, you know, in Las Vegas where they have the wheels that you spin?
7: Yes.
1: And a little ball could roll out from the top. Anyway, you did have something more serious. Even though, I'll tell you, this is serious. Anyway, go ahead.
7: Oh, that's all right. I was just addressing the seriousness of the issue you usually cover on your program. And,
1: well, we cover anything, and I got this picture of the Space Needle, and I don't know, it seemed like sacrilege to me somehow.
7: Well, since we're down usually at the bottom and not flying over the needle,
1: yeah.
7: I guess we don't have to look at it quite in the same perspective as what you experience looking at it in the newspaper from the top. And, I find it rather interesting and somewhat humorous, and I really can't take it that seriously because up to this point I've not flown over the needle. That's what it looks like. I was over the needle about 2 weeks ago coming back from...
1: Well, now, wait a minute now. The restaurant is above that, right?
7: I believe the great painting is above the restaurant part.
1: Oh, it is?
7: Visible from the air is my understanding.
1: Well, okay. That's right. The restaurant is literally in the round area.
7: Yes, it is.
1: So even the people in the restaurant don't have to look at it, really.
7: That's true. All they have to look at, really, are the gorgeous Olympics and the gorgeous Cascades and the sunsets and the sunrises and the rainbows we have around here. That's what...
1: Now, would you feel that it would be going too far to have a giant statue of Vanna White on top?
7: That's going way too far. I prefer a replica of the Statue of Liberty to a statue of Vanna White. Then I would object.
1: With the state of America today, my dear lady, a lot of people would not be able to tell the difference.
7: Isn't that the truth?
1: Thank you very much for the call.
7: Thank you.
1: And
7: talking with you.
1: Take care. You must continue to laugh.
8: so occasionally, even at things that don't seem like they should be laughed at, so as not to cry. Hey, I forgot to tell you. I got a copy of Patrick's check. You know, Patrick of last night? Patrick of the $95,000? I've got a copy of his check as a GIF picture on our computer system. And so if you would like to see the check that Patrick deposited to get his 95 grand, call our bulletin board service. It is called simplycheck.gif. And you know what I want now? I want a GIF picture of the Space Needle. Anybody who can send that to me, attach it to email or something on AOL. If anybody's got a good quality picture, I mean, this is the most incredible thing you've ever seen in your whole life. I would love to have a photograph of that, a good one, as a GIF photograph, and I will put that up on my bulletin board, too. It's actually not my bulletin board, by the way. It's put on by a kindly gentleman here in Pahrump, Nevada. Actually, he's a pretty cool guy. He's a retired FBI.
9: See the kind of friends you have, Art?
8: East of the Rockies, you're on the air.
10: Good morning, Art. This is OJ in Kansas City.
8: How you doing?
10: KCMO, doing
8: yes.
10: Fine.
8: I think I'm going to be on the morning show there this morning.
10: Oh, for heaven's sakes.
8: That's what I said.
10: You stay up that late?
8: Well, it's 9:30 there. It'd be 7:30 here. Yeah.
10: That's not so bad.
8: Right.
10: You know, it's not as easy to be chivalrous and save damsels as it used to be.
8: Apparently. Not even in vogue anymore.
10: No. First of all, you have to have a fairly large arsenal to carry around with you, because the first thing you have to do is kill the perpetrators so they can't sue you. Then you have to kill the witnesses so they can't finger you. Then you have to make sure there aren't any TV people around. It's not as easy as it used to be.
8: Well, you're exactly right.
10: Unfortunately, that's true.
8: A little cynical presentation, but the truth of the matter is that there is a step from that, or in other words, not participating, not jumping into the middle of it, but gee whiz, folks, to cheering and chanting for someone to kill themselves. Now, please. Yeah.
10: I tell you. I'm going to do the right thing no matter what it costs, but I hope it doesn't present itself to me. I'm too young to go to jail. All right, thank you for being there.
8: Yeah, thank you for calling, sir. Have a good morning. On the first-time caller line, you are on the air.
11: Oh, Art, let me turn my radio down.
8: That's good. Do that.
11: Whoops, sorry.
8: That's all right. You are a first-time caller, right?
11: Yes, I am. Uh-huh. First-time caller on any show.
8: Oh, my. All right.
11: I wanted to tell you about a little tip for disciplining kitties. I heard you mention one time you got to spank yours every once in a while.
8: Yeah.
11: Just keep a little water gun next to you. You don't even have to get out of your chair.
8: Well, see, I have no problems of that sort. The problems occur, my cats are inside cats. I don't let them out. And if they make a run for the door,
11: oh, I see.
8: Then they get themselves a swat on the tail end. And cats take it rough.
11: Yes.
8: I mean, they really do. They sulk.
11: Yes, they do. But I thought you meant like furniture scratching and that kind of thing.
8: Well, I mean, it's for, no. It's for their own good.
11: Oh, absolutely. Yes, it is. Yeah, mine are indoor cats, too. And I wanted to mention one more thing.
8: Yes.
11: Asking one time about what you thought people would do if there was a comet was going to hit the Earth.
8: Yeah, if you had days or weeks or months,
11: mm-hmm,
8: or even years. Yeah.
11: I think they say all people are really three people. The person you think you are, the person other people think they are, think you are, and the person you really are. I think we'd all become the people we really are.
8: And so then what result would that yield?
11: I think that people would just be surprised. The masks would all come off. I mean...
8: Well, okay, I'm trying to pin you to the wall here. When they did, what kind of society would we have? I mean, would everybody quietly go home to be with their loved ones?
11: Would there
8: be mostly rape, pillage, Mad Max time? Or?
11: I think most of them would probably go home to be with their families.
8: How much Mad Maxing would there be?
11: Oh, I, probably less than there is now.
8: Really?
11: I think so, uh-huh.
8: Well, that might be all right for a period of time.
11: Yeah, I think that when it came down to it and you knew you only had a certain amount of time, the things that were important in life would come out.
8: All right. We'll be right back.
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1: I'm wondering how our society is going to absorb this whole Roswell autopsy film. It's a very interesting question. It will depend, of course, on how they present it. If it's with a wink and nod and a chuckle, maybe it'll just roll over everybody. If it is presented seriously, there may be an impact on society. Art, the horrendous things that are taking place in our current world makes one wonder if somehow, as a species, we are thinning out our own overpopulation problems. Maybe. Perhaps there is a kind of species consciousness that works within the balance of nature, and this is simply man's way of keeping that balance in check. Sort of a lemming kind of deal, right? Or perhaps our world is but a mirror image of Sodom and Gomorrah, oh boy. Remember, there were many, many atrocities taking place there, from open murders, child molestation, homosexuality, bestiality, stealing. Are we doomed to repeat the past because we did not learn from history? But, just like in Sodom and Gomorrah, remember God sent his messengers to collect and rescue the few godly people from that place before God utterly destroyed it. Something to think about. Carol, KFYI. Well, could be. Could be that if they discover it is indeed the Ark on Ararat, that people will begin to do some deep thinking. In other words, at one point previously, God saved those who were in the ark, sort of drowned everybody like so many ants in a bucket with a bucket of water tossed on them. I mean, that's about exactly what it amounted to, right? So if they find the ark up there, and that's true, it's going to provoke a lot of very deep thought, isn't it? Because what was done once certainly could be done again. History and Sodom and Gomorrah. Well, anyway. East of the Rockies, you're on the air. Good morning.
2: Yeah, hey, Art.
1: Hello.
2: Yeah.
1: Where are you?
2: Pleasantdale, Nebraska.
1: Okay. Glad to have you.
2: Yeah, hey. First of all, aliens of... one gender would be asexual, not homosexual.
1: Well, I know. I said that, asexual. But, I mean, to a heterosexual, mainly a heterosexual people, they would seem homosexual.
2: Yeah, I guess. But then brothers and sisters may be arguing over who gets to date one.
1: Well, there would be some of that.
2: Really, though, which do you prefer, Dogs and Cats Revisited, or How the Earth is a Living Being?
1: Let's go with the latter.
2: Okay. Well, you know, the theory on global warming, the depletion of the ozone, first of all.
1: Yes.
2: You notice all the thunderstorms we have?
1: Yeah.
2: Lightning creates what? Ozone.
1: Right.
2: Earth's fixing itself.
1: Think so?
2: Yeah, I think so.
1: Thank you.
2: You bet.
1: See you later. You guys have got to see the Space Needle. I would not have believed it, actually. Even seeing the photograph, I did not believe it. And it shows you how you can be in doubt about things. They sent me the photograph. I saw it. It's a Wheel of Fortune, for real. Painted on the entire top of the Space Needle. And it's one of those things you would expect to see, you know, a doctored photograph. Ha, ha, ha. Isn't this funny, Art? It's real. I bet there's going to be a controversy in Seattle. Maybe we ought to have one here. I could do that. I wonder if I could find somebody in favor of doing this and get somebody over on the other side. That'd make great debate, wouldn't it? West of the Rockies, you're on the air.
3: Yes, Art. This is Steve Pollan from Tempe, Arizona.
1: Hi, Steve.
3: Yes, I'm kind of curious about this film of the alien autopsy.
1: Yes.
3: Are Are they going to make it available to the public in its complete, you know, what they have left of the film?
1: Well, I don't know whether we're going to get it all, but I know we're going to get a good, healthy dose on August 28th. It's being promoed now on Fox.
3: Yeah, are they going to actually show a good portion of it, or are they just going to give us a little tease?
1: I think a pretty good portion.
3: Huh. That's going to be interesting, then. Are you or your show or anybody affiliated with you going to be... are you going to be making the videotape itself available to the public?
1: Well, no. The owner of the copyright, who gave us permission to publish, Santilli, is already making it available. You can get a video or something.
3: I thought maybe he would.
1: Or if you're smart, you just run your VCR when they broadcast it on the 28th.
3: I'm planning on that anyway, but.
1: So there you are.
3: I was just wondering if they're going to show the craft pieces at all.
1: You know, somebody sent me a wonderful gift. Thank you. I don't know about the pieces. I think they may. Somebody sent me in a glass tube the symbols that were recovered on a piece from Roswell, and I have that. And they do look kind of like hieroglyphics. That's as close as I can come. And it is supposedly an accurate reproduction of those, and I've got that. It's encased in glass in a tube. It's really kind of neat. Wildcard Line, you're on the air.
4: KQMS, right in California.
1: Well, hello.
4: Hey, you know why your show's so good?
1: No.
4: Well, because you focus on the callers, and they feel important. That's why.
1: Okay. I'm not sure that's true. I mean, I'm not even nice to everybody.
4: I know, but the callers are kind of like the show, and you're just there.
1: Yeah, that's true.
4: You know, I really don't understand this whole theory about if we find out, like, there's aliens and extraterrestrial life, that the world's going to fall apart. What are we, like a bunch of kids finding out that there's really no Santa Claus?
1: Yep.
4: I think that's ridiculous. I think everybody's blowing that part way out of proportion.
1: Well, then you don't properly understand the religious beliefs of people and what would happen when they're challenged. I mean, look at the wars around the world, dear lady. They're fought over differences in religious views.
4: Well, then maybe it would be a good thing.
1: Well, but don't minimize it. I mean, if something came along that destroyed or strongly challenged religious views, I assure you, blood would flow. Alien and human.
4: Alien, I know. I think that people are so stubborn that it probably would make any difference at all. And they go right on believing whatever it is they believe. You know, saying, well, you're not real, or something like that.
1: Well, I'm sure, you know, a lot of that's going to go on after the showing of the Santilli film.
4: I know, I can't wait to see that. Is it like on a show, or are they just showing it?
1: Well, it's a special.
4: Ah, okay. Because I don't really watch TV very much.
1: Well, be sure to watch this.
4: I will. Good night.
1: And good night to you. It will depend on the presentation. But there's going to be a lot of reaction to it. And a lot of it is not going to be positive. Which probably means that even if there really was sudden absolute proof of aliens, a substantial portion of the population simply would refuse to believe it. Or anything else like that. I mean, maybe we have arrived in the day and age where no matter how good the proof of anything, it will not matter. People will doubt. For me, there is a threshold of proof. A scientific proof. What is science? It is the ability to prove something by repeating it and achieving the same result time after time. You can prove something. So there is a threshold. It's a fairly stiff and a severe one, but I will accept something as scientific fact at a certain point. That threshold for me has not been reached with regard to aliens, or abductions, or crop circles, or life after death, or our maker, or a lot of things. I have not reached that threshold of proof. And I hope that you understand, some of you. I am intensely fascinated with and pursue these topics. Do not translate that to, I'm saying it is so. Because I won't do that until I get to that threshold of proof. Wild card line, you're on the air.
5: Hi, Art. This is Dick calling from Kaneohe, Hawaii.
1: Well, hello.
5: Hi, how are you?
1: Very well.
5: You've discussed this, and I've missed it, but this is something I'd like to bring up concerning the pictures of the aliens.
1: Sure.
5: There have been so many people who claim to have been abducted, right?
1: Yes.
5: Have any of them looked at the picture and said, oh, these are the people that have been coming and getting me?
1: Nobody I've talked to yet. Well, one lady.
5: What did she say about it?
1: Those are the people that got me. Roughly that.
5: Hmm.
1: Yeah, I did talk to one lady who said that. Mm-hmm.
5: Yeah, it seems that if there are the thousands of people that are being abducted night after night, that some of them would come forward and say yes or no. It's a very, very interesting thing.
1: You've got to remember, other than, say, my newsletter, which, you know, got permission to publish these photos, and some other various leaks on Internet and so forth, the general public has not yet seen these.
5: Well, you're right there. I mean, I'm a nethead, so I'm on the World Wide Web all the time, and I've seen it for weeks. So, yeah, I guess that they haven't been widely distributed.
1: How do you think the American public will absorb this information? It's a hell of a question. I mean, when they show it, if they just show it, what do you think will be the result?
5: Well, I don't know, because I consider myself a reasonably intelligent human being, and for years the subject of UFOs was something that I never really thought about. You know, I said, well, yeah, there probably are aliens. I don't know if they're coming or not. I saw so much of the tabloid stuff, and one night driving home from work, I happened upon your show, Dreamland.
1: Yes.
5: You were interviewing John Mack. And
1: yes.
5: I went, my goodness. And I went home and listened to it till late in the night, and I went, these guys aren't crazy.
1: Oh, no.
5: And so I started listening to your show, and I started reading the literature, and there is this wealth of information from credible sources.
1: I know.
5: That people don't know anything about. It just isn't out there.
1: I know.
5: I'm a reporter at a television station in Hawaii. And
1: you are?
5: Oh, yeah.
1: Well.
5: And this, if I tried to do a story on any of this, and I did, we had those sightings in Kaneohe last January with some lights in the sky.
1: I recall.
5: Yeah, and my news director said, well, we can't put this on the air. This is crazy. It's just too, there has been such, I believe, such a good job of discrediting this,
1: mm-hmm.
5: that the general public, it just goes right over their head. They just think it's tabloid stuff.
1: Mm-hmm.
5: So I don't know what's going to happen.
1: Well, I really appreciate your comments. Thank you. I am past the point of letting it bother me. As I say, it's an open-line talk show, and a lot of you have decided you've gathered here to talk about certain topics. I'm not going to stop you. I'm fascinated by them. I've been investigating them for years. I will continue to do so, always in the hope that we will together approach that threshold of proof. And so you keep working toward that. In the meantime, these are all fascinating things, and I, for one, will continue to pursue them until they come and take me away. Ha ha. They're coming to take me away. Ha ha. Remember that one? Got to be old enough for that one, too. Wild card line, you're on the air.
6: Yes, good morning. Calling from KEX, Portland.
1: Yes, sir.
6: The only thing that I find surprising in that Detroit fiasco is that popcorn and candy apples weren't sold at that thing. It seems that lately, you know, you've talked about on your show before, the desensitization of human life in this country seems to be rampant.
1: Yeah.
6: I volunteer for a child abuse hotline about four times a month, and the rancid, disgusting puss of behavior I hear, it saddens me.
1: Okay, here's another one. I mean, these are just all over the place this morning. Listen to this. Hi, Art. Here's a local news story you may want to comment on. A local man with learning disabilities is being tried for the child rape of his 15-year-old daughter. However, the girl is refusing to testify. She does not want him convicted. So, the judge has thrown her in juvenile detention and or under house arrest until she takes the stand. It's been about a week so far, and she is still not willing to testify. Dale, listening to KVI/Como.
6: Sad commentary.
1: Yeah.
6: Also, if I may add one story to the two ones, the two you mentioned earlier about the Portland and Washington area.
1: Sure.
6: I think last week a 16-year-old boy and a 17-year-old friend killed the parents of the 16-year-old. And then if that wasn't bad enough, they took the 5-year-old little brother and drowned him in the bathtub.
1: My God.
6: I don't, you know, like you say, maybe that quickening thing, maybe there is something really to that.
1: Sorry, but I think there is.
6: Yeah, life doesn't mean anything to a lot of people. And I'm not saying everybody, but like I say, that hotline I work for, there's a lot of people that just don't give a rat, you know.
1: I know. I thank you for the call, sir. The quickening is real. It's real. I've been doing this talk show, this particular talk show, for 11 years now. 11 years. And I can tell you, during that 11 years, I've always had access to all the news that is the news that's worth reporting, as they say. And events, crime, social misbehavior, the lessening of the worth of life, our political system, our institutions, everything, events have been accelerating and deteriorating, and it is real, and I choose to call it the quickening. It's just a word, but it describes a whole range of events that are accelerating at an incredible pace. It is something to see. Wildcard Line, you're on the air.
7: Hi, Art.
1: Hello.
7: KMPC land.
1: In Los Angeles.
7: There
1: yes,
7: you go. Mm-hmm. Hey, remember when they were talking about, this goes back a little bit in time, but about how the, gang people were putting the damper on drive-by shootings, you know, in L.A.?
1: Well, it was the Mexican mafia, sir.
7: Yeah. Well, the thing is, I think that's a bunch of hooey, because they had recently, within the last 2 weeks, a shooting up in Boyle Heights where a 14-year-old kid was killed. The news crew went around and started interviewing the people in the neighborhood, and they said, if anything, the shootings on the street are worse than they've ever been. So I think there's a little bit of fallacy there as far as, you know, the what effect this has been having as far as, you know, the...
1: Well, maybe it had an effect and a very short one.
7: Yeah. Hey, when you were talking about genderless aliens...
1: Yes, that's right.
7: Well, what would these prophylactic companies do?
1: They would still need prophylactic, sir, because even aliens of a single gender, which presumably would have, you know, fingertip to fingertip, or whatever it would be, however their mating habits would still have concerns about not wanting to have little alien children when they didn't want to have little alien children. So no doubt those companies would simply adapt. And I don't want to say any more about that. We're going to break here, and we'll be right back.
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1: Well, this is just what I needed to top off my morning. It's from Martin. Up in Como country, KBI country, Wheel of Fortune country. Can't believe it. Hi, Art. I just heard on the 3 a.m. news that several teenagers are being held on charges of animal cruelty. Apparently, they hung two cats at a cemetery in the Queen Anne Hill area of Seattle. Maybe they're related to Stephen King, of Pet Cemetery fame. In any event, the quickening moves on. However, for these kids, it may be

0: Now this girl didn't jump, she was pushed off the bridge. East of the Rockies, you're on the air.
1: Mr. Bell?
0: Hello?
1: Yes. I was just listening to what you're talking about, cats and kittens.
0: Where are you?
1: I'm in St. Louis.
0: Yes, sir.
1: Turn
0: your radio off, sir.
1: I have my radio off.
0: Okay. No, you don't. Thanks for the call. A wild card line, you're on the air.
2: Hey, good morning, Art. This is Bill from Portland, KEX.
0: Hi, Bill.
2: Hey, can I just run one quick thing about Absolutely Fresh Flowers?
0: Sure.
2: It's a great deal. I've done it myself. The one little teeny flaw that I found in it was that I sent them to my wife as a surprise, and I put on the card, guess who, and they signed my name at the bottom. But that's just a minor flaw. The deal is astronomical.
0: Wait a minute now. You send them to your wife, and it was supposed to just say, guess who?
2: Well, they asked.
0: But they actually put your name when you didn't want them to, is that correct?
2: Well, I don't know if it was. They asked who they were from, and I said.
0: No, I just want to get straight what happened. You wanted just guess who on the card without a name?
2: Well, they asked me who it was from, and I said, well, it was.
0: Well, no, sir, please answer my question first. You sent it, and your instructions were to just put guess who on it?
2: Yes.
0: Not your name?
2: No.
0: Thank you. Maybe they figured they were doing you a favor.
2: They did. They did all around, believe me. On this subject about that poor gal that in that bridge incident,
0: yes.
2: I've been in towing for years, and I tell you, if you can put a ring and a curtain around an accident scene of whatever magnitude, you could get more money out of it than the Tyson fight. I tell you, the people out there are sick with this. And I've been to dozens and dozens of fatalities, and I've seen more accidents from the rubbernecks going the other way.
0: Yeah.
2: You know, the fender benders and the
0: But still, sir, it's a long way from that to chanting, jump, jump, jump, or whatever.
2: I don't know, Art. I've been there at the fatalities and stuff and seen the people robbed, their cars pillaged. I tell you, people don't have a conscience over any of this stuff anymore. And I might be wrong. It was my understanding that she had bumped a couple cars before this happened.
0: Yeah.
2: On a hit and run.
0: Might have.
2: Yeah.
0: I tell you,
2: the frustrations get so high anymore. It's just unbelievable how people act. And being around the accidents that I've been around and stuff, I was just in one the other morning, you know, at the scene of one. And it's a sad situation all around. But the people that are the gawkers.
0: Yes.
2: And the rubbernecks and the comments, you know, in one turn the police get battered down with, you know, this Rodney King and this Tyson, Simpson trial and all that, but they don't give them enough credit, really, out there from what they do on the sidelines.
0: I know.
2: Helping people out. They
0: I
2: really
0: know.
2: Do. And the firemen, I tell you, don't get any credit. These guys are outstanding people for it.
0: I know, but the police particularly now probably have never in America been at a lower point with regard to respect and support. I don't think they've ever been at a lower point, have they?
2: I don't believe so. They've been kind of shunned into their own little group, you know, and they're just kind of amongst themselves as friends and their own personal tight-knit family.
0: All right, thanks for the call, sir. From Steve. Now, Steve is the guy who faxed about the living earth. Remember Steve? He was the guy I put on the air with my guest Sunday on Dreamland. Dear Art, he says, point taken. I suppose the difference between you and I is that I will not believe anything anyone tells me when speaking of the paranormal. Words don't do it for me. Now, I do understand that sometimes a theory can jive with one's own personal experiences. I'm not a bomb thrower, but when I was in college, I had many debates about the living earth idea. As long as I've been arguing this subject, nobody has ever presented anything more than a feeling for evidence. I don't mean to insult your beliefs, sorry if I have. I've been around the world more than once. I've seen things that I would not think could happen. I just think it's important to separate what is known from what could be. It could be the black helicopters are out there to do unspeakable harm.

0: but we use our common sense to judge these claims. So, let me ask you this, and I don't mean to be confrontational, in all seriousness. What experiences of yours, or things you have learned, that lean you in the direction of believing, not knowing as fact, the earth is of a consciousness? What is it that makes you not dismiss this as just so much rubbish? I'm genuinely interested. Steve in Santa Barbara. Boy, Steve, here we go again. First of all, I'm not suggesting, Steve, the earth has a consciousness as you and I define it in our human condition. However, the earth is a balanced ecology. Call it nature, call it God, call it whatever it pleases you to call it, but there is a balance that exists, and so that in a very real sense, I'm not saying there is a consciousness, I'm saying that the earth is an organism itself, a living, thriving organism that reacts as an organism would, perhaps in self-defense, perhaps in effect in gratitude, if challenged, if irritated, that it would act to correct its own environment. As the caller said, lots of lightning, lots of ozone. Lots of hot weather that will end up in effect balancing something else. It's the best I can do, Steve. I believe the earth is in that sense a living entity. Not necessarily a conscious entity, as we define consciousness, though I don't rule out that possibility, but simply alive in the sense I just gave you. Best I can do, Steve. First time caller line, you're on the air. No, he gave up. West of the Rockies, you're on the air.
1: Yes, this is Aaron, the atheist, calling from Fairhaven, Washington.
0: Atheist, huh?
1: Yeah.
0: Okay.
1: Not afraid to admit it.
0: No God. Is that right?
1: Never seen any evidence for any sort of supernatural being.
0: Well, I guess I would have to say then, if that's the definition of an atheist, then I'm one too. But I'm not. In other words, even though I can't see it and put my hand on it, I don't declare it not to be any more than I declare it to be. I declare it possible, even probable, and I don't see, I have as much trouble with your position as I have trying to come to terms with my own. How can you know there is not something?
1: I think you're laboring under an ill definition of what atheism is.
0: Really?
1: Not actually.
0: I thought atheism was a belief system, much as belief in absolute belief in a creator is, that you believe there is no such thing. Dead, gone, quiet, nothingness, the end.
1: Philosophical atheism is not the belief that no God exists. It is the absence of any belief in any God.
0: That's a pretty thin line there, sir.
1: Well, you talk a lot about science, and my position is, strictly speaking, scientific. And according to your criterion, you also have to entertain the possibility of leprechauns and gnomes, trolls, and any other such supernatural.
0: Well, I do. It could be.
1: Why waste your time with such silliness and such superstition?
0: Well, that's fine to say until you meet a leprechaun.
1: I cannot disprove the existence of any God, but as Bertrand Russell once said, neither can I disprove the existence of Zeus or any of the other myriad of deities in ancient Greece or in ancient
0: Rome.
1: Well,
0: to me, that makes you from Missouri, not an atheist.
1: When you move above and beyond the evidence, you can say whatever you want to because you've unfettered yourself from factuality.
0: From factuality?
1: I can't actually invalidate any claim that any believer makes because it isn't falsifiable in practice or even in principle. For instance, if you were to tell me that God exists...
0: I wouldn't.
1: I said, for instance.
0: Yes.
1: If you said that, for instance, then I would ask you, how could I attempt to...
0: prove.
1: Put it positively, how could I attempt to verify that? Where is this God?
0: Yes.
1: Where can I meet him face to face?
0: Mm-hmm.
1: And I might say, a bit cynically, why is he such a hidden God? I'm here.
0: Why does he let the babies die?
1: Hey.
0: If your God is good, why does he allow tragedy? Why does he allow people to be pushed off bridges for automobile accidents?
1: You did have a caller on who was, you guys were talking about infants dying before baptism and thus
0: I recall, yes, yes.
1: St. Augustine, very famous Christian philosopher, the early Middle Ages, he was very adamant and explicit that any infant that in fact perished before baptism was condemned and consigned
0: I'm aware.
1: To eternal
0: punishment. Yes, yes, I know.
1: This is a Christian doctrine, and it's easily ascertainable throughout the good book.
0: Well, I don't think you're an atheist.
1: Well,
0: you're an agnostic.
1: The believers make me feel like an atheist.
0: Well, I know, but go look it up. You're really an agnostic.
1: No, agnosticism is dishonest atheism. If you have no belief in a God, you're an atheist.
0: An atheist, I believes as an article of faith there is not a God.
1: An atheist, strictly speaking, again, is somebody without a belief in a God. That's
0: okay, so by then your own definition, you're not one.
1: I said that I don't have a belief in a God. That makes me an atheist.
0: If you, as an article of faith, believe there is
1: not
0: a God.
1: It's not an article of faith.
0: It's not.
1: No.
0: In other words, you can't prove it one way or the other?
1: I don't have to prove anything. I'm not the one making the claim.
0: You're an agnostic.
1: Label me and negate me. I don't care.
0: Okay, I can do that. I'm a
1: I respect your position, though, that you're interested in the great mysteries of life.
0: Well, should we not be? In other words, isn't investigation or continuing and striving to reach that threshold of proof that you and I would both like, isn't that important?
1: Absolutely. I would even go so far as to call myself a God seeker. I just have not as yet found anything.
0: All right, sir. Thank you. Believe me, as I understand the definition of atheist, you are not one. But if you want to call yourself that, sir, suits me. I'm not bothered by it. You call yourself anything you want. I just don't think you are. I don't think there are a lot of atheists out there any more than... We'll be right back. On our West of the Rockies line, you're on the air. Hello there. Going once, going twice, gone. Wild card line, you're on the air.
2: Hello, this is Mark in Honolulu.
0: Hello, Mark.
2: Hi, how you doing? You've had a really interesting show tonight.
0: And thank you.
2: You're absolutely correct. My facts, it was in a total panic. It was absolutely fantastic flowers. Because she really called me in a panic, and she goes, I don't know what I'm going to do. I've absolutely ran out of vases. I don't know where I'm going to put all these things. They're absolutely wonderful. I got big marks.
0: Thank you for calling and verifying that.
2: Yeah, I wanted to also say that if, you know, like with Santilli's upcoming release and all that kind of stuff, if people really got on to the fact, if it was so, not saying it is, but if it was so, and say maybe there was just a mass landing so that everybody in the world could really see that there was other intelligent life in the universe and we weren't the only ones created in God's image, my goodness, I think a whole lot of people would be back to the 20 stock crash. A lot of people would be running around very, very numb.
0: All right, let me present you with an alternative idea. Suppose somehow these people did have really good transportation, and so they made it here, but when they came down off the ramp, they were like Dumb and Dumber.
2: They had high technology, but they'd been dumbed down in their education system.
0: So they were total twerps that came down off the ramp. How would we treat them?
2: That would be a good question. I wouldn't know. I would imagine under, at least in this country, I think that most things, depending on how many there were actually there, if there was just a shipload, they'd probably be whisked off.
0: No, I'm going with your scenario, that they would be landing all over. There would be thousands and thousands of them, and they were all mental...
2: basket cases.
0: Basket cases, that's right. Now, as you know, our Constitution prohibits slavery of human beings.
2: Well, yeah, supposedly, but I would imagine that under the circumstances right now, I would say the scenario would go that they would be put institutionalized and studied, and their technology would be whisked away and reverse engineered as quick as they possibly could and use it for other purposes. I don't really think that the whole world would be so benevolent as to give them a box each of fresh flowers and thank them for dropping by and ask them when they're coming back.
0: All right, sir, I appreciate your call. Thank you. Have a good morning. First time caller line. We're getting short on time here. You're on the air.
3: Hey, good deal, Art. Thanks a lot.
0: Sure. Where are you?
3: I am in Everett, Washington.
0: Everett, yes,
3: yeah,
0: sir.
3: Yeah, I wanted to say something about the Wheel of Fortune deal.
0: Oh.
3: Just real quick.
0: Yes.
3: I guess Vanna White was downtown in Seattle at the Pike Place Market.
0: Yes.
3: You ever heard of that place?
0: I have, yes.
3: Yeah, and she was tossing fish at the fish market.
0: She was?
3: Yes, that's what I heard on the radio this afternoon.
0: Uh-huh.
3: But
0: would you think that it would... I mean, how do you feel about having this on the Space Needle? I want your true feelings.
3: Well, you know, I don't think that we really need it. I mean, it's kind of a defacement of something that... I mean, if you look at products that come from Washington State...
0: Isn't the Space Needle sort of sacred, in a way, for Seattle?
3: I think it is. You look at products that come from Washington State that go all over the world, and you see pictures of the Space Needle and everything, and you just... I don't know. It kind of makes me sick to think that we are so commercialized in today's world that we need to see things like that.
0: I can only see it topped off with a rotating giant statue of Vanna White.
3: Yeah, that's about as far as they could go. That's the only way they can top it, so to say, I guess.
0: Well, maybe they've painted it all up there with water-soluble paint, and God knows you get lots of rain in Seattle, so...
3: Exactly. Exactly.
0: That's a quickening. I gotta go, sir. We're out of time. So, tell America good night.
3: Hey, America. Good night, and thanks a lot, Art. We'll talk to you some other time.
0: All right. That's it. Clock says we gotta go. I can't believe it. We'll be back again tomorrow, I think.

0: From the high desert and the great American Southwest, I bid you all good evening, good morning, good afternoon, whatever the case may be, in whatever time zone you reside in, all of them being covered by this program, Coast to Coast AM, the largest program of its sort in the world. Quite a claim and totally true. I'm Art Bell, second half of the weekend, escorting you through my honor and privilege as always. Now, coming up immediately is James Gilliland. Now, I've got a couple of things to say about James before I read the ever-present bio. Say what you will about James Gilliland, and people say much. He's got a ranch. I guess it's been a couple of years now. I don't know how long I've been interviewing James. But I can tell you this. I have received no less than 100 emails from people who have physically gone to the Gilliland Ranch. And they've all seen these UFOs that visit this area for I don't know what reason, but it's real. No less, I'm telling you, take my word for it, no less than 100 emails from people who have gone to the ranch and then written to me in exquisite detail about what they've seen, blown their minds. So it's real. All right, so here we go. James Gilliland is an internationally known speaker, minister, visionary, author of two books, Reunion with Source and Becoming Gods 2. He is the director of the Self-Mastery Earth Institute, in SETI, Enlightened Contact with Extraterrestrial Intelligence. After a near-death experience, James returned with what he refers to as an interdimensional mind, the ability to move beyond the body and the personality into other planes and dimensions throughout the multiverse. This includes the ability to experience different timelines and future probabilities. He is dedicated to the awakening and the healing of humanity and the Earth, as well as researching and ushering in new healing and Earth-friendly energy technologies. So let me stress again, no less than 100, I mean it, 100 emails from people who have just had their socks blown off by going to the ranch and witnessing for themselves, and you can't undo that one, they have seen. We'll be right back. Coming at the top of the next hour, Bart Cusco, but for this hour, we've got James Gilliland. James, no question about it, I've had, as I said, at least 100 emails from people who have been witnesses to what happens up on your ranch. And James, where are you located?
1: Oh, we're located in Trout Lake, Washington, right at the base of Mount Adams, just about a little over an hour from Portland and probably about 30 minutes from Hood River, Oregon.
0: Okay. Why your ranch? I mean, it's, why your ranch?
1: Well, there's a real long history of UFO activity that goes back to the Native American traditions and legends, and they had a lot of contact in the past, and they had actually some beings they had contact with were doing all kinds of healings and things of that nature, and actually living with some of the different nations here, the Yakima Nation and others all know about it.
0: Well, did anybody anywhere along the line, including yourself, ask why that area?
1: Yeah, I know why this area. Basically, there's a lot of massive bases around on the planet. Shasta, you know, the Himalayas, a lot of these mountains have bases, you might say, some inner Earth beings that are connected with the star nations as well. So,
0: okay, so you think they're inner Earth dwellers, I guess is the right word. I don't know.
1: It's a combination. A lot of them are ancient ancestors, and some of them went inward during the cataclysms and continued with their technologies, and there's some that left and escaped the cataclysms and went on. And, you know, the Earth has been colonized for thousands of years, and that's the history we don't hear about. A lot of people are digging up the relics right now and starting to put the pieces together.
0: All right. What kind of, other than your NDE, what contacts, and I know they're in your skies damn near every night, but other than that, what close contact have you had, James?
1: Well, I've had about three different experiences. One was a face-to-face with a group called the Palladians. And they're exquisitely beautiful beings. They're very genetically refined and very advanced.
0: Describe physically what these beings look like.
1: The only ones I've seen are female. And because they say the first contacts are female, because when you meet a being that's very powerful like that, that has a lot of energy, and you see a male, a lot of times, you know, people run for their gun or they run for something else.
0: Yeah, sure. But sure, a female would be far less threatening to an earthling.
1: Exactly. And so the first contacts are usually female, and especially for men. For women, it might be male. I don't know.
0: Well, all right. Describe them.
1: They're very beautiful. They would be almost like what you would call a supermodel that you would see. They're very genetically refined. The energy exchange that happens when you greet them, you fall in love with them almost instantly because they're just very beautiful beings and very...
0: Oh, okay, in a human sense, James, in other words, you said supermodel. Do you mean all the way human, or are there, if there are distinctions between a beautiful human supermodel and what you saw, what are those distinctions?
1: Hardly anything. Yeah, I mean, they could be walking among us and you wouldn't even know. A lot of them. Some of them, their ears are just a little bit different than ours. And but you wouldn't really notice, and some of their eyes are just a little bit bigger. But otherwise, you wouldn't notice a thing.
0: Uh-huh. And their language?
1: They don't speak. They have the ability, the ones that are working with the planet right now have the ability to speak most languages, but it's usually telepathic. It's thought to thought.
0: And what thoughts did you exchange with them, if any?
1: Talked quite a bit about the condition of the consciousness here on Earth and the condition of the environment and how we need to raise our consciousness and clean up our act down here and some big changes that are in the wind, and they're warning us that we need to completely change the way we treat each other and the way we treat nature and start living in harmony with each other and the planet. Very, very beautiful messages, very spiritual messages, almost... They could be mistaken for an angelic message if you didn't know the difference.
0: Well, maybe if you were a person of faith, you would take them as angels.
1: I think a lot of people do. Even Billy Graham called them God's other angels.
0: So they're concerned about the environment. They're concerned about the way we treat each other and our consciousness. All of that makes sense, and all of that is fairly clear to, let me say, a lot of us, without having to get the message from them.
1: Mm-hmm.
0: Here's a question for you, James. If we don't clean up the environment, if we don't change the way we treat each other, our warrior ways and all the rest of it, in what way would that affect them?
1: Well,
0: in other words, I guess I'm asking, why do they care?
1: Well, basically, they are very, very advanced, very spiritually and technologically evolved, and they have evolved to the level of where they're in pure service mode, and they serve creation wherever it is. And we're a part of creation that is in dire straits right now, and everything is connected. They know that. There's a unifying force or field in which everything is connected. So they know there's no separation and omnipresence. There's no divisions. There's no, you know, quantum physics is teaching us this as well. And they can... They just know that this is a part of creation that needs some major help right now to get through these times.
0: Quantum physics is beginning to teach us that. We're only taking little baby steps in quantum physics right now.
1: Mm-hmm.
0: But, yes, we're beginning. Now, I'm not sure that our technology is going to move fast enough, because I can clearly see how quickly the environment is deteriorating, and human behavior hasn't changed much at all. So, if it's a race right now, we're losing. That doesn't mean to say that I've lost all hope, because I haven't. But I am concerned that right now we appear to be losing the race. Here we go. If they have all of this technology, they're so advanced, they can see we're wallowing in difficulties and trouble, why in God's name, not to belittle you in any way, James, but why not the White House lawn?
1: I think we covered that last time. They're looking for intelligent life, you know, men with integrity. And there's really no reason for landing there
0: now. Yeah, but no matter how you view the current administration and politicians, James, if they actually landed on the White House lawn or anywhere else of substance, I have faith that that our president and our leaders would take a moment out and notice, don't you think?
1: Oh, yeah, they'd take a moment out and notice. They'd call in the military, and they'd try to capture their vehicle and back engineer it for the war industry and incarcerate them. And
0: yeah, they probably would.
1: Tick.
0: Yeah, they probably would.
1: You know, they don't want to deal with any kind of aggressiveness whatsoever. That's not their way, and they are working working on the grid and the consciousness of the planet and assisting us through inspiration and other ways, and they're doing the best they can, but they're kind of bound by universal law and free will. There's so much they can do.
0: So they're avoiding governments.
1: They are now. In the beginning, they tried to work with governments, and now they're moving back to the common people because that just didn't go well, and they found most of the people that sought out positions of power usually were lacking in the consciousness and the integrity that it takes to maintain the contact, and they weren't exactly what they wanted to work with, and they couldn't really work with them.
0: Do you have any idea what their social structure is, what their religious beliefs are, if any of that?
1: Yes, they have families just like we do. They don't have all the rigid rules and regulations that we do. They're very free. They have the whole universe as their playground. They have the unlimited technologies, the fuelless energies. They can, you know, not just fly 7,000 miles an hour in this atmosphere, but they can jump dimensions. And you think about the, I don't know how many billions of stars we have, something like 200 billion. I think it's more than that now in our own Milky Way galaxy alone. And there's 500 billion galaxies out there. And then you add all the dimensions, at least 11 that we know about. The life out there is just beyond imagination, and when you have that as your backyard and your playground, they're pretty unlimited. Their lives are very unlimited. They've transcended disease. They've transcended, you know, material need, all of that.
0: If they really have, if they can transcend, if they can do 7,000 miles an hour in our atmosphere or better, they can transcend dimensions, that sort of thing, that means they have a power source that if we were to be able to get our hands on it, and I know that I sound like somebody who is investigating what just landed on the White House lawn, but if we could get our hands on a power source, then a lot of the troubles that they're concerned about would evaporate because we would stop using fossil fuels at a rate that's polluting the planet. And so even if they won't deal with the president or somebody on down the line, if they were to give you some of that technology and you passed it on, well, the whole process could begin.
1: Yeah, unfortunately, I know quite a few people that are dead right now that did have that technology. One recent one, I think his name was Stanley Meyer, who actually split water on demand on a car. And he had a big meeting with the military boys, and the next day he's found dead. You know, so, and that's just a small blip in as far as the energy. You know, just the splitting water is one thing, but when you get into fuelless energy and things that produce tremendous amounts of power, people that have that kind of technology, I know some of them. They've had their labs burned down, their families threatened. I've been in that predicament myself, and the guys that I was working with, they just backed off. They took it apart and said, forget it. I'm waiting. You know, I'm waiting for something to happen, some kind of a change to happen, for the people to rise up and make this available.
0: Hey, how much, if anything, do you actually know about the technology?
1: Well, I don't know. I have an understanding of how it works. It taps in the zero point, and it's that space in between what physics, the way physics talk about the way things are created on the universe. We have the Big Bang and everything expands outward like a big balloon. But it's really incorrect because you have to have contraction. You know, you have to have two sides of the equation, and they've eliminated the generative side that contracts and it hits the zero point, and then you have the Big Bang and it expands outward. And they're tapping that source of creation, you might say, that's unlimited energy. It's the same amount of energy that set this whole universe into motion.
0: Mm-hmm. So do they frequently go back home? In other words, do they traverse the space between here and the Pleiadian system back and forth, or
1: yes, and they can do it in a moment. They can jump. You know, they don't really fly necessarily. We have a lot of footage of them here appearing, and a jet will vector in on them and come zinging right in on them, and all of a sudden they just disappear, and the jet goes by, and they reappear right and fly up its tailpipe. You know, so
0: all right.
1: We have a lot of witnesses. I mean, we've got over 4,000 witnesses right now in Air Force Base commanders. One of the guys that we interviewed, not the last show, but the one before, actually had 3 PhDs, and he was with Skunk Works with a major, can't really mention the name of it. I don't want to get these guys in trouble. But
0: yeah, listen, I'm not a doubter anymore. Yeah. I mean, I've had more than enough emails from people who have gone to your place, and they just rave about what they've seen. Can't be from Earth. It's extraterrestrial, no question about it. I was a doubter when I came up here. I mean, I could go on and on and on. Emails all over the place. How do you work that, by the way? How do you accept or reject visitors to your ranch?
1: You know, we don't. Almost the energy here rejects them. You know, if they come up here with a bad attitude, it gets amplified because this is a vortex. It's a very high energy place. So if somebody comes up here with a bad attitude or ill intent, it just amplifies and intensifies, and they don't last very long here. But most of the people that come here are just have an open mind, a loving heart, and just want to know the truth. And that's why I created this place, because I found out there's no way you're going to really get this out, even through the UFO community. There's a lot of...
0: Have you had a lot of people with what you called evil intent?
1: We've had some. You know, we've had the usual, you know, black helicopter, psychotronics, and I've had lug nuts taken off my car and brake lines. And one time I was out filming and a bullet went whizzing by my head.
0: So, really? Really?
1: Yeah. So there's something watching out after me. I've always, you know, I just accepted it comes with the work, and it's tapered off now, so we really don't have these problems anymore. I think it's gone so public with, you know, shows like this, you know, going
0: yes.
1: out to, what, 15 or 20 million listeners. I don't know what you have now.
0: Right, a lot of listeners.
1: Yeah, you know, when you go that public, all of a sudden it backs off. And so, you know, it's the best way to do it is to hide out in public, you know, not to shrink in fear. And
0: yeah, hide in plain sight, right?
1: Exactly.
0: Are you out most nights, or how do you work it now?
1: Pretty much. If we've got clear skies, I'm usually out. A lot of times, lately, you know, getting ready for this conference we're having up, I've been working 24/7, and I come in just dirt all over me, beaten, and I go out for maybe a half an hour or so and then collapse. But I'm out there almost every night when we have clear skies, and I usually have a camera on me. And just two nights ago, we had the Pacific UFO group here. They're a whole bunch of young guys that have the gear you wouldn't imagine. I mean, they have night vision, spotting scopes, binoculars with night vision. They had 30-mile lasers. They had all these incredible things. And we had a massive ship come over, and we were hitting it with the laser and watching it through the night. It was just incredible. I wish I had that kind of gear here.
0: But, yeah, by the way, and that's something I want to ask about. We live in an age now of high definition low-light cameras, just amazing cameras. I've got a high-def Sony camera, and it's awesome. Now, if you could combine that, how many daytime sightings do you get, James?
1: You know, unfortunately, we don't get that many daytime sightings, and a lot of the photographs we get, the people never see the ships. They just appear on their film. So they stay pretty much cloaked. Every once in a while, I mean, I've seen some massive cigar-shaped ships. I've seen ones that look like pyramids. And at the last conference, we had a huge triangular ship come in, and two huge green, like, motherships came in, one from the south and north. And we had, like, 400 people here, plus the speaker. I think we had 12 speakers, and we talked. Most of them have been on your show. You've interviewed a lot of these speakers that have been on. Wendell Stevens was here, Nick Bajic, Brooks Agnew, both Dr. Sala and Dr. Wabre for, you know, with the exopolitics movements. All of them were here, and they got to see the ships. And you know, next time you have them on the show, ask them about their experience.
0: Oh, I believe me, I will, and I don't doubt you for one second. Hold on, James. James Gilliland is my guest, and he's right. All of these people and many more have gone up there and without a doubt have sworn on a stack of Bibles about what they've seen. Pictures, well, if it's at night and it's a light, that's what you get. I'm Art Bell. 62 years ago, exactly 62 years ago, before Roswell, I was born on June 17th, 1945, and if you check your calendars, you'll find that was a Sunday, as is today in this time zone. So yes, it is my birthday today, once again, Sunday, June 17th, and so I'm 62 years old today. If you want to check the website, coasttocoastam.com, upper left-hand corner where it says Arts Webcam, you will see a picture of me and my little darling, our little darling, Asia. That was taken, I don't know, just hours ago, actually. Erin took the photograph. That's why she's not in it. We'll try and get one with all three of us in it. But it's a Father's Day photograph. There you have it. 62 years ago, I began to begin. I don't know. Anyway, James Gilliland is my guest, and say what you may, and a lot of people say a lot of things like, oh, baloney, and all the rest of it. It's not baloney. Hundreds of people have now gone to his ranch. They have had these sightings. They are real. I can't tell you what they are. James claims he can, and we're in the middle of doing that. These are creatures. Some of them indistinguishable from supermodels, which makes contact sound like an enjoyable experience. So indistinguishable from human beings, very beautiful ones at that. James will be right back. James, do these visitors believe in a God as such?
1: They do believe in a God, but it's not an entity like the little old man with a beard that a lot of people push, or that, you know, the wrathful God, and you know, there's over 11,000 religions on the planet right now, and they have over 11,000, you know, experiences and images and doctrines. It's amazing, but they go far beyond that, and they consider it more of a divine intelligence. It's a creative intelligence. It's the one consciousness that encompasses all consciousness on all planes and all dimensions throughout the universe. It's that cosmic glue that holds everything together. And they just have a whole different image of it. It's a much more expanded image.
0: All right. But not the God of our Bible.
1: Well, the gods of our Bible, there is more than one God of the Bible, and a lot of people have a hard time understanding that. And I've written about that in the books, because people are polarized between this wrathful God image and this all-loving, all-forgiving God. And when you read the Bible, you have two choices. One, either God is totally schizophrenic and needs some counseling, or, you know, there are actually two separate occurrences that happened there. And that is really what happened. There was a lot of experiences with some very advanced beings that came here and passed themselves off as gods, but the real truth of the matter is we have to go beyond that and ask ourselves who created them, because they had bodies and they had names and images, and there's something far beyond that that even created them.
0: For exactly the reason that you mentioned, all these religions here on Earth, no matter where you go, no matter to the deepest, darkest jungle, something is worshipped. You know, so worship is, what's the right word? Universal. It's universal, and I'm no different. So I believe there is a creator, James, and apparently they do too, and that's kind of, I guess, what I wanted to know. They're watching our environment deteriorate. They're watching our continued, more than not, misbehavior. At any point, is it your impression they will intervene if things continue to go downhill to the point where we're all threatened or our existence is threatened? At any point, would they intervene or would they watch it all collapse upon us?
1: Well, there's a limit to allowing. They let things go so far, and they know that we gain wisdom through experience. And sometimes we have to walk through our creations before we gain the wisdom from it. And they also know that we're eternal souls, but they really feel a planet and a civilization is a terrible thing to waste. And so they're doing all they can right now to help us and assist us in more ways unseen, but...
0: All right, do you know any of those ways? Do you know anything they're doing?
1: Oh, they're doing many things. I think I sent you an article about Chernobyl where one of the ships flew over Chernobyl and beamed a ray down right on the reactor that was melting down, and all the Geiger counters and everything went way down after that happened. So that's one experience. They've been doing, mitigating a lot of the pollution here. They're assisting us in certain ways, but the more they work and try to assist us, that we actually put 10 times more out. So,
0: I didn't have time to go into it tonight, but I've got an article here on Chernobyl. And incredibly, not only are trees and plants returning, but animals and wildlife is in fact abundant because they've chosen, of course, not to build for the most part in that area. There are a few really hardcore cases that remain around Chernobyl, but for the most part, it's gone back to the wild. And I really mean the area around Chernobyl has gone back to the wild with trees, plants, and animals. It's amazing.
1: Mm-hmm. Yeah, they've done a lot. It's amazing what they've been doing. You know, there's a couple things I wanted to cover before I go any further. The first one, I'm going to congratulate you and say happy birthday, you know.
0: Thank you.
1: For making it this far, anyway.
0: Yeah, hey.
1: Considering all the amazing work you've been doing. And also, too, congratulations on Asia Bell, your daughter. I've kind of sensed her energy, and she's got some sweet, powerful energy. She's going to go places.
0: She's something else. Believe me, she's something else. I don't want to sound like a proud, beaming daddy, but I am, and she is the most aware. She actually stayed awake almost 8 hours today, and that's ridiculous. I mean, she was born May 30th, and... If ever, I'll tell you, James, if ever there was an old soul, she's it. And anyway, back to these encounters. How many actual face-to-face kind of encounters have you had?
1: I've had three face-to-face encounters. And some of the people that have come to the ranch, that come for the conferences, they actually, it's almost like a Woodstock, you might say. And most of the people camp just so they can stay up all night.
0: Right.
1: And, you know, we had everything from spontaneous healings that were very well documented that happened to people seeing beings appear to them. A lot of things happening in the dream state, a lot of healing, a lot of information, transferred. So it's not just myself this is happening with. It's happening with a lot of people globally right now. And this is just a hot spot where the veils are very thin. And people can have those experiences. And, you know, we're going to do it again this July 6th through 8th. We're having another big Science, Spirit, and World Transformation Conference. And so people can come out and have their own transformation process.
0: Is there any way that you can be fairly sure that during one of these events something interesting will happen? Or could it all fall flat and a couple days go by and nothing at all happens?
1: You know, they've never let us down. I'm still getting reports from people that were here and one guy saw a huge triangle ship come over, and he was beaming it with that 30-mile laser, and it actually slowed down and stopped. And some of the people freaked out when they got really scared when it stopped, and then it just took off again and moved on. So they sense the energy of the group, and they see where you're at in consciousness and if you're ready. But if there's fear, they just, they'll stop and scan you and go, nah, they're not ready yet, and they just move on.
0: All right. Well, obviously, you are in a hot spot. Are there any other hot spots equivalent to where you are that you're aware of around the world right now?
1: Mexico is having just phenomenal footage. I've seen hundreds, if not thousands, of ships. Video footage of ships in the sky, and it's just amazing. and low-flying metallic ships flying over cities and you know, houses. And, you know, it's got telephone poles in them, in the footage and everything, so you have really good reference points. And Lima, Peru is now becoming an incredible hotspot. It's always had UFO activity, but there seems to be huge flotillas coming into Lima, Peru right now. So a lot of these, you might call them power spots. This place where we live is a power spot as well. They're kind of like vortexes of energy, and you'll see them around the pyramids and around, you know, even Iraq and Iran are seeing ships in the sky, and they're not knowing what to do about them because, you know, they're scrambling.
0: Well, I'm a little suspicious of anything over Iraq and Iran. If we've got anything new and whiz-banging, I'm sure we're using it there.
1: Oh, yeah, I'm sure we are. And there's other things watching that as well.
0: I mean, after all, James, even you would have to admit that a lot of what we call UFOs probably are test aircraft of our own. I mean, that's just a fact of life.
1: Oh, there definitely are some. We've been back engineering UFOs for quite some time, and I know some of the people involved in that. And we definitely do have some models, but I've actually had some of those people here, and they've seen the ships here, and they said, those aren't ours. We don't know who those are, because these are massive, and they do things that our ships can't do. And these guys know what they're looking at.
0: I'm interested in the manner of contact. Okay, they're not going to governments. They're not going to our leaders. They're making contact with people like you. And as you mentioned, in Mexico, for example, it's now become so common that a lot of the Mexican people just sort of almost take it for granted and don't even report these things anymore.
1: Mm-hmm.
0: So I'm trying to figure out how they're going to initiate change from the bottom up.
1: Well, it's mainly done through consciousness. We've got a lot of information about that. There, if you understand the vibrational continuum, it goes from a physical reality to energy to light and then into consciousness. And they're working down through that vibrational continuum to create change. And everything begins in consciousness. And quantum physics is teaching us this, you know, this theory now. And it's actually fast becoming a fact with a lot of Bruce Lipton's work out there and, you know, What the Bleep and these other movies. They're actually realizing that consciousness is, you know, the creator of our tomorrow. So they are working a lot with inspiration through higher consciousness and energy, and they're changing the collective consciousness grid on the planet. And they're making changes on that level, and it's very hard now to hold on to those energies of tyranny and againstness and separation and the ignorance of the past, you know, and the people that arrogantly believe they're beyond karma. And, you know, those mindsets have a frequency or a vibration to them, and they're just getting hammered with these new frequencies coming in right now. And that's the way, you know, they work in their process of, you know, the awakening healing of humanity.
0: Okay, is it your opinion that they react to directed intent, you know, directed consciousness?
1: Oh, 100%. If you can raise your frequency and put the intent out there and send out that love and joy and bliss, the mind in which you seek is the mind in which you're going to connect.
0: So if somebody's out there right now and they want contact, you're suggesting they can get it?
1: They can. They can put out the intent, and it'll come as close as they're ready for it. And if they get into fear, it'll usually back off and move away. But if they focus on just that love and joy and bliss, and they have pure heart and open mind, you know, pure intent, they're going to have an experience. They're looking for people like that to assist them in this awakening and healing process.
0: Anything about it? Abductions. Now, abductions, for the most part, James, are considered kind of negative. I mean, it's kind of like kidnapping, right? So have they ever related anything to you about the taking of cows, the taking of people, against their will, that sort of thing? Do you know anything about that?
1: Yes, I do. That's not really my focus. There's a lot of other people. You know, they just had a kind of an abduction that happened. I was in Yelm working on a movie. There's a world premiere movie that's going to be screened at the conference. And its contact has begun with me, James Gilliland, and it's called His Story. And people can see the trailer on the website, but I was there and going to Yelm to do this trailer, and they actually abducted these people right off the rooftop at Walmart. They're building a Walmart there, and Linda Moulton Howe actually did a story on that on Coast to Coast. I can't remember if she was with you or...
0: No, not me.
1: It was probably with George, I think it was. But it's amazing.
0: Taken from the roof of Walmart?
1: Yeah, these roofers were up on the roof, and the inspector was up there with them, and they all got abducted, and it was pretty amazing. And their story was that they came back, and when they started talking about 2012, they all started crying, and they it was very upsetting for them because they said that they met a beautiful woman, and she showed them the future, and also gave them a warning, said, you've got to change your ways. And when you bring up 2012, they start getting teary-eyed.
0: All right. Did they go beyond tears and explain what we can expect without any change between now and 2012?
1: Well, you know what? I've been doing my darndest to get a hold of them, but I've been receiving the same information. But I've been trying to get it validated from a second source.
0: Well, just give me what you've got from a single source.
1: Yeah, they don't want to talk about it right now. They're leery of losing their jobs and things like that, so they want to keep quiet about what.
0: Well, without naming names, can you tell me what they told you?
1: Well, basically, I didn't talk to them. I got the information from her report, Linda Moulton Howe's report.
0: Oh, okay.
1: And it was very clear on there, and then I called the inspector's office, and I called around. And I just got kind of a secondhand story about this, and so I haven't been able to interview any of the guys. If any of those guys are there, they can contact me through the eSETI website or even contact you and fill you in on the rest of the story. But it's the same thing I've been seeing. You know, it's the same thing you've written your book about. It's the global warming and the earth changes, and we are in dire straits right now, and we're going to need all the help we can get through these times. And that's exactly why I'm working with these beings, because I really believe they're our best shot right now.
0: Well, I hope they step forward and help us in some big ways, because we really, really need it, James.
1: We definitely do. Considering what's coming, you know, we've got an incredible increase, you know, the with storms and tornadoes and hurricanes, that's all going to be on the increase, earthquakes, volcanoes. You know, we've got a slight pole shift we're going to be experiencing. There's a lot of things that are coming up, and the ships that these beings have, some of them are miles and miles wide, and they can alter continents and things like that. So if we get our act together as a species down here and start asking for help and clean up our consciousness, you know, the help is there to turn these things around.
0: Boy, I don't know. I would like to say that human behavior is on the mend and that some new consciousness is descending on the human psyche, but I don't know, James. I don't know that I've seen it yet.
1: Yeah, it's kind of like we were talking about. It's a grassroots thing. If you talk to most of the common people, they basically want to live in harmony with each other, and they don't really want to destroy the environment. And, you know, they have the right consciousness, and as you move up the line and you get up, you know, into the leadership level, that's where the real change has to happen, because, you know, they're leading us down the downward spiral into social.
0: And that's where it's least likely going to change, is at the higher levels. When you obtain some manner of comfort, industrialization, and wealth, you want to maintain it.
1: Mm-hmm.
0: And you can't blame those who want it. When you look at India and you look at China, you look at the industrialization that's going on right now, and the use of fossil fuels, you can't really raise hell about it. They only want what we have, James.
1: Uh-huh.
0: And why shouldn't they?
1: You know, they could have more than we have. And we probably will see this happen in other countries due to the resistance in this country. But you'll probably see these water technologies and these fuelless energy technologies, all of these things are probably going to come out through other countries, which is very sad, and it's going to leave America in the dust. And it's mainly, again, due to, you know, our leadership. I've only seen two. I don't watch TV, and I'm not, you know, really into that. I get on the Internet once in a while, and I'm not a political person, but probably I think Ron Paul and Dennis Kucinich are about the only ones I've seen with the courage and the integrity to say it like it is. And
0: okay, listen, we're out of time. We'll do a whole show in the near future. You've got something you want to plug? Do it quick.
1: Well, I want people to check out www.eseti.org. Check out the Science, Spirit, and Mind Conference. The World Transformation Conference is on July 6th through 8th. And also, too, to check out the trailer of the new movie, Contact Has Begun, with James Gillen, his story. And it's a wonderful new film that's going to be hitting theaters soon, and it's going to be out in DVD.
0: Okay, buddy.
1: A couple other movies coming out, too, we'll talk about later.
0: All right, done deal. We'll do a whole show soon. James Gillen, thank you very, very much. Have a good night.
1: You too. Thanks again, Art.
0: From the high desert, we'll be right back. Well, yes, it is. Hi, everybody. Coming up in a moment, Bart Costco. What an incredible guy, professor of electrical engineering at the University of Southern California. He holds degrees in philosophy, economics, mathematics, and electrical engineering, and now law. Dr. Costco recently became a licensed California attorney after passing the bar exam on the first shot. Hardly anybody ever does that, and working for the Los Angeles District Attorney's Office. He is an elected governor of the International Neural Network Society, has chaired several international conferences on neural and fuzzy systems conferences, sits on the electoral board of several scientific and mathematical journals, has published well over 100 scientific papers, and has published several popular essays in venues from Scientific American to the New York Times, and in fact is a frequent contributor to the opinion pages of the Los Angeles Times. Now, he has written a book.

0: Bart. Noise is part of the culture. And I mean very seriously so. Every little store has speakers out blasting at ear-splitting levels. I mean, it's just part of the culture. And when I brought Erin to America, the first thing that hit her, as the noise hit me when I got there, was the amazing, by contrast, silence. It was bothersome, actually.
1: Well, enjoy it while it lasts, Art, because I think you got a taste of things to come. Those stereo systems are becoming more frequent, more powerful, and it's not going to go in the other direction.
0: What made you even decide to look into the subject of noise?
1: That's a good question. It's a natural follow-on to fuzz. It's looking at one of those garbage bin technologies that scientists and engineers have, I think, treated the wrong way, and often in the past, because there's been a long-standing war on noise. And the other reason, Art, is in the course of researching fuzzy systems, and especially neural networks, how brains work, how neurons work, a lot of us kept finding in the early to mid-80s that a little bit of noise helped the system. That was really an intriguing process. And meanwhile, while teaching at USC and places like that, I and others did the usual routine of how do we fight noise, how do we filter it, cancel it, which is an important thing to do. But there was a sense that we hadn't done enough of it. Another way to think about it is that so much of our mathematical view of the world is linear. And to compensate for the fact that we've got a nonlinear world, we add a noise term. And that really means the real structure of the world is in that noise term, at least in the way we model it. And so over the years, increasing work until I finally was able to make a contribution, and contrary to expectation, find that in some important cases, noise really helped, all the way down to the nanotechnology level. But the other reason, Art, is I hate noise.
0: I do, too. And what I was about to say is I go into a restaurant, for example, and It is so annoying. Noise starts, and you can have a large group of people, and it's relatively quiet, or like a group of, mindless sheep, it starts getting louder and louder and louder and louder, and the louder it gets, because nobody can hear the person across from them, across the table from them, and so they start talking louder. And pretty soon, it's unbearable.
1: In fact, I call that the restaurant effect. It's like the cocktail party effect when several people are talking and trying to pick out the voice in the background. The restaurant effect, just as you described it, is such that if you and I are talking, as we now are, we have an average signal-to-noise ratio between us. And as the ambient background noise increases, we have to speak louder to maintain that same ratio. But as we do that, we contribute to this collective failure of raising the overall noise level for everybody else, who then they have to respond by raising their signal level, which is noise to us. And before you know it, for a fixed audience, it can only get louder. It gets louder and louder until people are almost shouting. In some cases, if you go into a modern bar where the music, the background ambient music is so loud, they really are shouting. But it doesn't go in the other direction really until people start to leave.
0: I hate that. And of course, I don't go to bars. I don't drink. I'm not a drinker, so I have an aversion to bars in general, and particularly where they have either a jukebox going full blast or a band going full blast, and you can't have an enjoyable, quiet dinner conversation. You can't do it.
1: I agree fully. Last time I was at a place that had a band, Art, was a friend of mine came, this was 15, 20 years ago, wanted to go to Sunset Boulevard, wanted to go to the Whiskey A Go-Go where the Doors started out. And we went there like 1 or 2 in the morning, and everybody's wearing black leather jackets, and the music was so loud. I think terrible, too, but it's just my
0: right
1: case. This heavy metal music. And I remember one woman in a black leather jacket was holding her little baby in the midst of that. I was just thinking about that, all that shockwave energy going into that young brain.
0: There are some technologies that allow you to put on some headphones. You know, they're advertised widely on TV.
1: Yes, they are.
0: That cancel noise, whether it's aircraft noise or, I don't know, a lot of background talking and yelling in bands or whatever. How well do they work?
1: They work well if the background noise doesn't change too fast. I have a class where we teach this. It's called Adaptive Signal Processing, and I discuss this in Chapter 5 of the book. It's based on something called LMS, or the least mean square algorithm. And as long as you can take a measurement and get a reference measurement of what the noise is, then you can build a model to add in

0: negative. So it's in effect.
1: In other words, cancel it.
0: Which cancel, exactly. So you can have waves, one wave, the peak comes in at the trough of the other. If you do a lot of that, though, there's still a background hum. So on an airplane, it's very effective because you get a good sense of the changes in the engine noise. In a helicopter, it's tougher. I had a student did a project on that recently, and there's so many different kinds of rotor noise and other noise, and the helicopter is more difficult. Had other students go to the Harbor Freeway, which is right next to USC, stand over it on a bridge and take measurements during rush hour, and the bulk of the noise you can cancel. It'll again have this humming sound, but when there's an impulse of noise, a car honking or something else making a lot of noise, an engine backfiring, that you can't cancel, and it'll come through.
1: You can't cancel it because the processor can't get hold of it quick enough to cancel
0: add it in to kill it off. It really comes down to signal plus noise minus noise. And if your estimate of that noise is good enough, you know, it literally kills it off as subtraction mathematically. But the trouble is it won't be good enough for a quick impulse. Like all of a sudden someone, which could happen around Los Angeles, a gunfire, shooting a gun. You won't be able to do that. Now, if you had an overall pattern of gunfire, you could probably develop some smart techniques. But the
1: God, I don't know. I hope we don't have to get to that.
0: I hope so as well. But for the kinds of sounds you would hear while driving to cancel the hum in your car or a variety of other things, I think it's worth getting. And contrary-wise, I would recommend against a headset used to amplify sound. Now, the evidence just continues to mount that that's very dangerous. It produces hearing loss, and you don't realize that until it's too late.
1: Mm-hmm. Yeah, I'm sure I've got some hearing loss. I've been wearing headphones, Bart, all my adult life in radio, of course. So
0: you get that from the headphones. You get it from aging at a certain amount, but the latest studies, I cite a JAMA study, the Journal of American Medical Association, from almost 10 years ago, found that 15% of teenagers then, it's got to be higher now, have hearing loss comparable to old folks.
1: Really?
0: Yeah, just been blasting so much energy directly into the ear canal. And that was long before the iPod.
1: Well, let me ask this. Is American society getting louder?
0: Yes, in almost every measure. There are some cases where it's not. For example, airplanes are quieter than they used to be. There's a lot of litigation about that. They're about as half as noisy as they were, say, in the 1960s and 70s. On the other hand, there's more of them. So that's a trade-off.
1: Sure.
0: There have been cases like that where there's been real efforts to improve soundproofing or the sound industrial sounds. But what is louder, and it's harder to measure, Art, is what you talked about, just everybody in their daily life using more cell phones, more gadgets. There's, you know, millions of car alarms. There's millions of leaf blowers and things like that, which are only increasing in frequency and, again, in power. So it is noisier on net.
1: All right. Interestingly, right now, you and I have, and I don't know that the average person can hear it, but there's a little bit of hum on the line. Can you hear that?
0: I do, yes.
1: Okay. I think that's probably on your phone, Bart.
0: And it's probably from a power source.
1: From some sort of power source,
0: and
1: yes.
0: That's, by the way, a classic thing to noise cancel.
1: It would be. Yes, it would be. Unfortunately, in the radio business, you know, we've got a lot of devices that take background noise and amplify it.
0: Right.
1: And so it's probably, in some cases, getting amplified and quite loud. Other stations have a lot of dynamic range, and they might just hear it at a very low level. But it's there, and so it's noise. You say noise. Noise is become a legal nuisance. In other words, we're beginning to get legislation about noise.
0: Yeah, lots of legislation about noise. It really started about 80 years ago with zoning statutes, and of all things, piggeries. As urban centers started colliding with farms and the like, the smell of pigs, the sound of pigs, there's a lot of case law about that.
1: Right.
0: And over time, I think the economists' argument won, saying, look, it's just too difficult, Art, to litigate each case of a noise violation of a private nuisance, right up to today when someone's playing a boombox or speaking loudly into a cell phone, it's a lot easier to have an overall rule, whether it's put out by the government or your employer or simply recommended by a friend. That has been codified. There are federal rules. There's OSHA rules for heavy industry type things, and a variety of other things. But increasingly in cities, you have, most cities have noise ordinances and technically decibel level measurements that you're not supposed to go beyond, but they're not heavily enforced.
1: No, you still see a lot of cars. I was in Las Vegas the other day for a doctor's appointment. And why is it that people feel it's so cool to remove a muffler? It's a small thing, but it's not so small. I mean, a car without a muffler is very, very noisy.
0: Yes, it is. Yeah, this is the problem. The economic structure of noise is a market failure. Somebody's getting a benefit. The person who removed that muffler is getting whatever benefit they get from that. But they're imposing all these costs on third parties and not having to pay for it. And that's not economically efficient. And that argues, whether we like it or not, but we don't, but it really does argue for some kind of coercion, some kind of government action. And that's the basis of noise ordinances, whether they're muffler rules or something comparable.
1: Do you actually think that we might ban cell phones in public places?
0: You know, I think we might in places like libraries. And they certainly are banned on the airplane once you take off, but for kind of a questionable reason of whether that cell phone could interfere with the electronics.
1: I've always had high doubts about that.
0: Yeah, I do too. But I understand they don't want to take any chances with that. And beyond that, it's just hard to believe that could happen. For example, California is about to implement a law that Governor Schwarzenegger signed that said you can still have speak on a cell phone, a car, but you have to have both hands on the wheel.
1: Mm-hmm.
0: And some cities and places have experimented with banning cell phones, but I don't think those politicians stay in office very long.
1: Well, I have other complaints. You're a bright guy, Bart. Cell phone technology, in my estimation, while on the one hand has progressed, it has regressed. In other words, we've gone from the relatively good analog connections we had,
0: correct,
1: fairly good analog connections, they could have been better, to really lousy, narrow, digital, I barely recognize the voice on the other end kind of connections.
0: Yeah.
1: And I'm waiting for the first company to come along and actually increase bandwidth on cell phones and provide a really good, old-fashioned, honest-to-God connection.
0: You know, Art, I think that will happen someday, but right now there's so much competition for carriers that it's gone just, as you know, the other direction. A lot of the kids we teach at USC in our graduate program in signal processing go out and get jobs. They're the ones who drop your calls. They're the ones, if you're in L.A., who go around with antenna devices measuring the current signal strengths, and they make decisions directly or algorithmically whether to add more bits, more juice to your channel or to cut you off. It is tightly constrained. You know, those companies, I think, have fairly thin profit margins, but over time it should improve. But you're absolutely right. The quality isn't real great. I think, on the other hand, Art, other than folks like you have more experience in audio, I don't think there's a lot of consumer complaints about it.
1: Well, there ought to be.
0: There may be.
1: Doing a, you know, so many people have cell phones now, Bart, that I would say 70 or 80% of the calls we get on a talk show like this, when we go to open lines, are from cell phones.
0: That's right. You think about that, Art, all the different services available and how those manufacturers and providers had to cut those fees down to the bone. Many of them go under, and I think that's why you're not seeing the bandwidth you'd like to see.
1: I suppose, but, you know, I, for one, would be willing to pay extra,
0: right,
1: for a good connection. And I really think, Bart, that a lot of people would.
0: Yeah, I think we'll get back to that premium service at some point, but I don't see it right now. Everything's headed towards the disposable, be more inexpensive to have more cell phones than ever. Again, cheaper cell phone service. On the other hand, you have to admit, Art, it's quite reasonable, the fee structure in cell phones now versus what it was, say, 5 years ago.
1: Yes.
0: So,
1: well, that's true. It's true. Have you done any study at all? We touched on it a moment ago. All of the aircraft people tell you, as soon as we start to take off, all the cell phones have got to be turned off. Now, they claim that there's a danger to the navigation equipment of the aircraft. Is that a bunch of baloney?
0: Yeah. I'm hesitant, both as a scientist and lawyer, to answer that definitively. It's the sort of thing I don't think anyone can answer definitively. There's always a risk of it, and that takes us to that concept of negative evidence. You would have to have a lot of evidence accumulate before you could say, no, there is no such chance. It's very difficult to prove a negative, especially in something like that. And given the sophistication of the devices, how you could burn out or confuse or potentially jam things, and on top of that, I guess now the added risk that you could, a clever programmer might be able to figure out a way to do something quasi-terror style to jam systems. You know, I don't think anyone can come out and say there's no such risk. I mean, there's a similar problem with, what do you tell people, is it safe to hold a cell phone to your ear that close to your brain for a long period of time?
1: Is it?
0: Well, again, both as a scientist and a lawyer, I have to dither here. The evidence, it has been a lot of studies. They're largely inconclusive.
1: Now that you're a lawyer, you're going to be harder to talk to.
0: Yeah, a little harder to talk to, but what the findings are, now looking at the meta-studies, that is, studies that look at all the other studies, that it tends to go both ways, and everyone's waiting for more data to come in, with the exception, usually a recommendation, in case of children, because they have thinner skulls and because their brains are developing, it probably makes sense to hedge your bets and give them a headset tuned down and not have them spend a lot of time blasting radio frequency energy into their brains.
1: It must be a lot safer to get a Bluetooth device, put that on your ear, and put the cell phone on your hip, right?
0: I think that would be.
1: Are the cell phone manufacturers, I don't know why I'm asking a lawyer this, are the cell phone manufacturers doing honest-to-God studies about the possible danger to people's brains by holding the cell phone close?
0: They really have done studies, Art, and as have a lot of other people in industry and the government. This is a worldwide phenomenon. I think Europe has probably done more, but there was an article not too long ago on IEEE Spectrum looking at the overall data, and it's that finding that so far we really can't say. There's no immediate cause for alarm, but it's that difficulty of trying to prove a negative. And if you see, you know, any experience with the legal products liability, the potential downside is enormous.
1: Listen, if 20 years from now they find that
0: asbestos.
1: Yeah. If 20 years from now they find that, oh, there's been all kinds of damage, early Alzheimer's, all kinds of That's problems right. popping up, you guys who are right. lawyers, you're going to have a field day.
0: That's all too true.
1: Huh. All right. Hold it right there, Bart. Tonight's subject is noise, although Bart is qualified to talk about all kinds of other things like, for example, heaven in a chip. But we're gonna cover noise, various kinds of noise, and back coming up, how you can noise-proof your home. And if there's one place that you want noise-proof and you want quiet solitude, it would be your home. We'll talk about it in a moment. Bart Costco is my guest, and we're talking about noise. It's actually a much more interesting topic than you might imagine. Noise is quite a study, and I wonder how it's affected your life. In a moment, we'll talk about how you can have a much less noisy home. We'll be right back. Interesting. I've got a couple of messages here. A couple. I've got hundreds. Somebody says they don't understand the topic of noise. Let's see. Well, I'm not going to even give the name here. And Kent Washington says, happy birthday, Art. Costco's a genius, but I don't understand the noise discussion. Isn't sound noise what you make of it? I love all sorts of music and sounds, but others that would think is pure noise, I'd rather hear him talk about heaven on a chip. We'll do a little bit of that. Noise, folks, is an extremely important part of your environment for the good or the bad of it. And for those who are understanding what we're talking about, how does one go about minimizing the noise in your home, your castle, the one place you want it to be quiet?
0: Well, one thing, Art, is to replace tile floors with carpets. That may be the biggest thing you can do. You know, like corporations and other places, a lot of folks like tiles because it's easy to clean. But it just bounces the sound waves off and they ricochet around. You want something that absorbs the vibrations sound.
1: That's right.
0: And again, noise is, in this case, unwanted sound, unwanted energy. You can also put up drapes. It goes a long way. But the carpets are a big deal here. And the old shag carpets of the 70s are probably the best way to go. They're harder to clean. They may be gaudy to look at, but they absorb sound much better. Likewise, appliances should be put on rubber mats or comparable structures to dissipate sounds.
1: That's a good point.
0: That does help to do that. There's other thing. If you take your windows, there's two ways to go. One is simply to caulk them. Caulking makes a big difference. It helps seal the sound waves coming in and helps damp down those vibrations, because those windows are almost perfect vibrators.
1: Boy, is that a good idea.
0: Now, if you've got the money for it, you can come up with more elaborate windows that have a thermos-like structure. There's two windows, and there's some trapping the sound in between. That's expensive and requires a lot of remodeling. But the simplest thing to do is go to your hardware store and buy some caulking compound.
1: Oh, that's such a good idea. I'm going to do that.
0: You can try it. Just see what happens. In fact, you can go to a local electronics store and get a noise meter and just measure it, for example. You can see. By the way, it's a good thing to take with you, in general. But those are simple things you can do.
1: Well, I live here in the desert, Bart, where heat is a big problem. Noise is not so much of a problem. It's very quiet here, but heat is. And I've got these special screens that kill a lot of the heat. But the caulking idea is not just only good for noise, it's also good for heat.
0: Absolutely. It's insulation.
1: Very good. That's just, and then the idea of putting something rubber under the appliances is superb. I bet that really cuts it down.
0: Cuts it down, and I think it helps clean things ultimately and move things.
1: Yeah, washers, dryers, refrigerators, that sort of thing.
0: Yes.
1: I'm going to do that. Thank you very much. What a wonderful idea.
0: You're welcome.
1: Okay, have you done that in your own home?
0: I've done some of that and always doing more of it. But I put up a lot of layers on the windows to block out sound and light. I think you also sleep better that way. And I go further. I like to sleep with a fan. I like to approximate that white noise sound of a stream or fountain. That you
1: mm-hmm.
0: And when it goes off, you know, the much more likely to hear the other sounds, but it tends to mask sounds. One of the big health problems with noise is lack of sleep or lower quality sleep, and
1: yes.
0: Another symptom of modern society.
1: What is white noise, Bart?
0: White noise is, it doesn't technically exist, though we act like it does in science. White noise is noise where each hiss and pop in the noise, if you were to slow it down and play it, is completely independent of the one before it. Just as if somebody were flipping a coin, and whether it comes up heads or tails is independent of the previous flip.
1: Mm-hmm.
0: But in fact, there's a little bit of correlation, and nothing's perfect. And if there's a little bit of correlation between each hiss and pop, then we usually call that pink noise. But if you were to put on sci-fi glasses and look at the spectrum of white noise, it'd be flat across a constant energy level across all the frequencies. Pink noise would kind of gently roll off. Your ear actually hears it as white noise. And more correlated noise, which has created all kinds of real thermal processes around you and in you, that we call brown noise. And even more correlated noise is often called black noise. So there's a whole spectrum of colors in the analogy with visible light.
1: Hmm. Okay, here is an example of what I think white noise is here. That sound like white noise?
0: That's a pretty good approximation.
1: Yeah.
0: Yeah, but if you look at its spectrum, it'd be approximately flat.
1: Yeah, that's just taking a VHF radio with no signal, removing the squelch, and that's basically, that's almost white noise.
0: That's right. You know, a lot of electronic devices produce a kind of pink noise, crackle noise, popcorn noise. There's all kind of, in the book I talk about 40 different kinds in one section, but most attempts to add noise to a system that we use just what you did, something electronic or otherwise, to generate that, to approximate that. It's used in a variety of ways to boost the energy of the signal, to hide things in the background, to mask it, and in some cases, even, as I discuss in the book, to use it as a way to code. I mean, that's in effect what's going on. A lot of those cell phones, all those signals are crossing in the air, and it's as if there's background noise. One analogy I heard once, I think, does this very effectively. If you're using what's called CDMA in your phone, code division, multiple access, as if you're in a room and several people are talking and each of the two people talking are speaking in a different foreign language. So you can understand each other, but all the other talking sounds like soft background noise. Now
1: that's right.
0: As opposed to putting each person in a separate room, which would be a frequency division multiplexing, the older way, or to say two people speak at a time, you go, then you go, then you go, that would be time division multiplexing, another older way. So it is a way of using, letting all this crosstalk interference create a kind of faint background noise.
1: Okay. And you say that some white noise, kind of like, for example, a soft fan above you at night, actually helps?
0: It certainly helps threshold-like systems, thresholds like neurons that are on-off switches, and your brain consists of a few hundred billion of those, and also throughout your body. That's a mathematical fact, something we call the forbidden interval theorem. You can prove that it'll occur. A lot of simulations have shown it. There's a variety of scientists have demonstrated it with different kinds of life forms. There's never been a demonstration of an internal noise source in a creature affecting other parts of the body and improving it, but we have been able to take, we being my colleagues, noise and add it to a system and improve the overall performance of the system. Huh. So it does, and that's called SR, or stochastic resonance.
1: You broke up there.
0: I'm sorry. It's called stochastic resonance, or SR.
1: Okay, all right. You're now a lawyer. Are you going to use your law degree in this area anywhere?
0: You know, Art, my law degree is something I use largely for scholarly purposes. For example, working with a law school to set up a course on statistics and other types of uncertainty, I want to help bridge scientists on the one hand and lawyers and judges on the other. Scientists need to learn a lot more about the law, especially intellectual property. And my experience is that lawyers and judges need a great deal more about law. And so it's more along those lines, an occasional incidental practice. And I did work, as you said at the outset, for the district attorney.
1: Yes. It says you worked recently as a bar-certified law clerk for the L.A. District Attorney's Office. What do you do?
0: Well, I prosecuted felony preliminary hearings. And it was, for an academe like me, about as close as I'll ever get to combat, I think. I wanted something with action. With the help of some judges and others, I got the position. I had to be trained, and initially I participated in various prosecutions. And then, with a supervisor, I was able to go solo. And
1: wow.
0: So this is the screening device, the little mini trial that we have in California for a felony, not a misdemeanor. Grand theft auto, for example, certain kinds of drug possession or selling, a lot of violent things. And quite often the defendant is held to answer, and the case proceeds. And if there's not a strong enough case, and then it's kicked out at that level. But a great majority of the cases, felonies, are dealt with at the level of the what's called the prelim, the preliminary hearing. Very few actually go all the way to trial. I mean, I don't know, maybe 3% or something.
1: Well, since you're now a lawyer and you worked in a prosecutor's office, do you have any advice for people who get in trouble with the law?
0: Two things. Number one, I would keep my mouth shut. And number two, I would call an attorney. In fact, what I recommend that people do, and I'm not trying to plug for legal services, but if you don't have an attorney, and I don't think most people do, you can go to your Yellow Pages or other device and tear out the page. I can't advise you to photocopy it. Tear out the page, assuming you own the book, of a good criminal defense lawyer, for example, and fold that up and put it in your wallet. But, Art, if somebody with a badge says you have the right to remain silent, do listen to them.
1: Well, I watch Law and Order. It's one of my favorite shows. And the moment the attorney walks in the room in the middle of some sort of interrogation, first thing they say is, interview's over, shut up.
0: And that's right. My experience at the DA's office, and I witnessed a lot of prosecutions, and I read hundreds of files and others, is that usually the defendant hangs his or herself, usually himself, in that process of interrogation. Quite often, look, the fact is, unlike TV, criminals often are not the sharpest tools in the shed, and they're often drunk, and it isn't clear why they're doing these things. They're drunk or drugged up in the heat of passion. They say all kinds of incriminating things. I remember one case involving some local gangsters. There was a fight in the parking lot, and the girl bit the fellow on the arm, and he was so mad about that he just kind of fessed up to everything. It was a big drug deal going on. And he thought that the DA would prosecute the girl for the bite. Well, they never did. The prosecutor has full discretion, but his admissions at that time sent him to prison.
1: Fascinating. I've always wondered why it is legal in the process of an interrogation, after the subject has been Mirandized and so forth, for the police to lie to the person being interrogated. I mean, you know, saying things like, well, your buddy Johnny in the other interrogation room just gave you up, so you might as well go ahead and tell us the story.
0: You know, if you use the verb lie, I think the legal system would say that's not permissible. But the fact is, most police departments in major cities, the policemen are trained on how to conduct interrogations. They really push it to the limit on rules like Miranda and related decisions. I don't know if they lie, but they about this way, the Miranda rights are not nearly as powerful as you think they are. And by the way, almost all studies show that defendants will simply waive them. That outside of TV, you don't see them carrying a lot of weight. But the key thing behind Miranda and that kind of 1950s stuff it came out of, where the police would give the third degree, is that there'd be no coercion. And so once you've been notified that you have a right to the attorney, been fully Mirandized, and you proceed with the interrogation, the nature of the questioning can be quite broad. Now, before that, it's very different.
1: Well, people are very easily intimidated. In other words, for example, once you request an attorney, at that point, they are, if television is correct, which it frequently is not, they have to stop and get you an attorney, don't they?
0: Well, almost. And that's called the Edwards rule. And television is largely accurate here, that this is the one case, unlike the right to silence, where the police have the right to come back and reinitiate the interrogation. If you unequivocally, I stress that adverb there, unequivocally say, I want my attorney or I want a attorney, then all questioning must cease. To go beyond that would be unconstitutional. But you have to make that crystal clear. It wouldn't be like, hey, wouldn't it be neat if I had an attorney? That won't do. You have to state it quite clearly. Whether they have to go get it for you, get the attorney for you, is different, but does start a process, and any further questioning is verboten.
1: Well, on the other hand, you're saying that you should do that, keep your mouth shut, get an attorney, even if you're innocent as new driven snow, you can still get yourself in trouble. Or if you're really innocent, is it okay to say, look, no, I'll talk to you. What do you want to know? I didn't do a thing, so let's
0: my
1: talk.
0: My main advice on anything where your life or liberty or property could be at risk is to get an attorney immediately on anything, but specifically on criminal law matters. I'm certainly not advising people how to evade the law. I hope the cops win the majority of cases here. But I do think it's the case that even an innocent person or bystander, someone could snap a trap on themselves, or at least create a lot of hassles in life they don't need. The first order, it's a very complex legal proceeding that started there, and even if you are a lawyer, you still need another lawyer who's objective and can help you with the process.
1: Bart, let me ask you about this. We're drifting sideways here, but that's all right. Last week, there was a lead story on the Associated Press News about the death penalty.
0: Yeah.
1: And I've always been a very, very, very staunch advocate of the death penalty. But, these exoneration groups have begun to sort of rock my conviction, sorry for that term, that word, about the death penalty, because too many people on death row lately have been released because of new evidence, specifically DNA evidence. And these are people who are going to get the needle or worse and get put to death, and suddenly they didn't do it.
0: That's right. Whatever your position is on the death penalty, that it is unique. The punishment in that case, it's irreversible, really unlike anything else.
1: Right.
0: The frequency of the false positives, that's up to debate, but it is fairly high. One problem, Art, is I don't think there's enough, in the nature of government proceedings, yet computerization of and checks of the DNA involved. This can take a long time. I was involved in one case at the DA's office where all of a sudden a felon was brought in out of, I think, Chino prison because many years earlier he had left his DNA at a rape and beating site. And it had taken that long, and the investigating officer had the foresight simply to cut out a chunk of the carpet that contained his substances. And it took a long time for that to work its way through the criminal justice system until they got it, did the positive ID. But given that, and we are talking about the government here, it's not the most efficient of enterprises, I think it should give everyone cause for pause.
1: It's beginning to affect me. I'm not so sure anymore that such a final punishment is appropriate when we're finding so many innocent people.
0: On the other hand, if you have a case where the guilt is indisputable, the classic extreme philosophy class example is, what do you do with Hitler? If you really are opposed to the death penalty, would you just give him life? That's, I mean, that's an extreme case, but there are many cases, dictators, and recently Saddam Hussein, where there, I think there was no doubt that these were mass murderers.
1: Mm-hmm.
0: And that's a different matter. But for the rank-and-file person sitting on death row, there is a real issue there of the criminal evidence.
1: Here's another question. Maybe you can comment. In some instances, now, Texas carries out death penalties pretty quickly compared to other states, and there have been a few instances where DNA exonerated the person on death row, but even in the face of that, the legal system proceeded with the execution based on the fact that, look, we don't care about the new evidence. This person was adjudged guilty by, you know, jury of their peers, and this execution is going to go forth.
0: You know, sometimes you'll see decisions in the Supreme Court and elsewhere where there seems to be an undue adherence to meeting a filing deadline. I think that's what happened in the case you're referring to. It's been a while since I looked at it. One of the hard lines in the law is the filing of an appeal, and that's not a fuzzy line at all. It's an absolute black-white line. If you miss that at any step in the proceedings, well, they can have draconian consequences.
1: Wow.
0: On the other hand, judges are supposed to resort to what's called equity and to deal with hardships like that, and that's where the debate lies now.
1: Mm-hmm. Now that you're an attorney, is there any itch in you to practice criminal law? Either side? You've done a little on one side. What about the other?
0: Not in a general way, Art. I work with USC, where I chair the Intellectual Property Committee. That's really my emphasis, is IP, patents, which I hope we can talk about tonight. The big changes in patent law that are taking place this summer.
1: Really?
0: But patents and copyrights and trademark and trade secret and all the stuff that really underlies modern society and technology. And a little more the theory of evidence, which is getting what you were just talking about. What counts as evidence one way or the other? When, in particular, can you use statistics? You know, I teach statistics. I just finished a class in it. And there was a famous Supreme Court case that came down 5-4, and it had to do whether the defendant could prove discrimination. He was black and in Georgia and killed a white policeman. And the statistics showed that it was overwhelmingly likely if you were black and killed a white that you would get the death penalty versus the other way around. And it came down 5-4. That remains the most famous statistical study in the law to date.
1: All right, Bart, hold it right there. Bart Costco is my guest. I'm Art Bell. Ah, I see they've got me back in the U.S. That was a quick flight. Hi, everybody. Indeed, from the high desert, I am Art Bell. Dr. Bart Costco is my guest. Degrees on degrees. He's now an attorney as well. And I do want to ask about patent law because it seems to me that in this technological world we live in, and it certainly is increasingly so, a lot of that which is sent to the patent office, and I don't want to bad rap the patent office at all, but it's so complicated and so technological that I wonder, frankly, how they make judgments about what's a good and a bad invention these days. We'll ask in a moment. Caulking in the rubber under the fixtures. I'm really going to do that. A couple of interesting fast blasts here, opposite kind of. One from New York City. Juana says, the main reason I'm considering moving out of Manhattan is the noise. The level of sound even makes sleeping difficult. My poor dog is a wreck because of the daily walks he does. They're filled with honks, booms, and bams, making the general hum an unending assault. And then from Oregon, ham operator there says, why can I only work if there's noise in the room? I need the TV or talk radio or something to function at my best. Thanks. Cherie. So there are two opposites, Bart. One who can't stand the noise and the other who can't work and function without it.
0: I think both points are accurate. And in particular, if it's light background noise, I find if it's music without words in it, like orchestral music for me, that works just fine. If there's words in it, I find it distracting. I've told the story before how when I sat for the bar on the 2 days where everyone's typing madly, the typing creates a wonderful background approximation of white noise, keeps the brain energized. On the day of all multiple choice, it's dead quiet. You can hear every noise and every pin drop, literally. And it's very different. You get kind of tired, too. So a little bit of noise energizes too much is too much. I also like to comment on the dog in New York. We know that noise does affect the environment and affects animals, but we haven't thought enough, I think, Art, about how it affects sea creatures. I touched on this in the book, but I have done a lot more research on it since.
1: And
0: it's pertinent because in 2 days, we're about to, the United States Navy with the Australian Navy, about to embark on something called Project Talisman Sabre, a vast military experiment off the coast of Australia in the Barrier Reef Park. There'll be 30 vessels there, and they'll be using their very controversial medium-frequency sonar and lower-frequency sonar. Now, in the past, and I talk about this in the book, and you can go online and look at the photos, when the Navy's used their low-frequency sonar in various places like the Bahamas and famously in the Canary Islands, about 4 hours later, on the beach are a bunch of dead beaked whales bleeding
1: right
0: from their ears. And when you do autopsies on them, you find bubbles in their brain and things that look like they suffered from the bends. Beaked whales are the deepest going mammals. They can be down for an hour. They can go a mile deep. And so far as we know, most of them just die and sink. But if you go online, it's really startling to look at this. So there have been many injunctions. I just got back from Hawaii. There were a lot of lawsuits filed a couple weeks ago trying to get the Navy to go easy on the sonar experiments around Hawaii, since so many beaked whales and related creatures are there. But I didn't realize how not just noisy New York City is and the land, but how noisy the oceans are. The measurements off the coast of California show that the average noise is about 10 times greater than it was, say, 40 years ago.
1: Wow.
0: And only getting louder. And it's doing that because of three things. First are the Navy-type experiments. Those are big impulses. Second, and really dangerous, are the air guns used to look for oil. And the most common are about 1 million boats at any time on the sea just pinging the bottom with sonar.
1: Right.
0: And you got to think of what that does. Remember, in water, sound travels much more efficiently than in air.
1: Right.
0: If you ever go underwater and you try to locate a sound, you really can't do it because it's about 5 times faster. The way you locate sound right now in air is the sound hits one ear a little faster than the other. Underwater, as far as your brain's concerned, it's hitting at the same time. You know, fish and sea creatures can't see but a few meters in the water, but they can hear up to kilometers, many, many, many miles, in some cases apparently hundreds of miles. So evolution has adapted sea creatures very differently than us. And when you start fiddling with their sonar structure, their brain structure,
1: mm-hmm.
0: and bombarding them with the kind of pressure waves, I mean, the waves that come from an air gun looking for oil, they're on the order of 200 to 230 decibels. So someone
1: wow.
0: said, that's like being at the base of the space shuttle when it takes off. It's just
1: right.
0: incomprehensible. It's trillions of times louder than the noise in your room.
1: Well, the oceans are in enough trouble right now as it is, and sea life is certainly in enough trouble. And I was aware of the lawsuits in Hawaii.
0: Right.
1: Is anybody raising any legal noise about what's going to occur near Australia, near the Great Reef?
0: You know, I don't know if there have been specific actions. That's tough to do because of jurisdictional issues. Usually go to federal court and ask for an injunction. There's been a lot of those. The Navy's agreed quite recently, I think, to study it more closely. Yeah, at the same time, you know, they do have to test their submarines. The International Whaling Commission, backed by 200 top whale experts and scientists from around the world, have come down opposed to it. You know, the European Union, it hasn't banned the use of that kind of sonar, but it has recommended that it be avoided. I don't know if this particular action are, but everyone's watching it. It's a very big deal in the noise world because it's just about to happen. It starts Tuesday, and it goes on for about 2 weeks. There'll be up to, I think, 17,000 or so troops from the U.S. over there and the exercise, including nuclear U.S. submarines.
1: I must admit, I haven't thought a lot about the noise except from the stories emanating from Hawaii.
0: Right.
1: Because of the lawsuits. But yes, I guess undersea noise, and particularly, as you point out, the air guns they use to look for oil, that's a lot of noise. And, you know, the ecological situation in the world right now is pretty delicate. So
0: it's very delicate. You know. It's like the case of the boombox. Somebody gets a benefit or the muffler missing that you talked about. And the costs are imposed on third parties. You know, we have unintentionally polluted the ocean, so I don't think anyone meant to do that, but it's a third-party market failure kind of thing. And we're doing it now in this noise way. And I really wasn't aware of that until I researched this and didn't realize how it harms. And for example, squid seem to be very sensitive to noise. And once you have a look at the crust a mining look at the crust through an air gun, big schools of squid will often just float up dead. And we just don't know how much damage it's causing in the stress effects, although a lot of people are starting to look at it.
1: All right, let's switch to, for a moment, patents. I'm very interested in that, and I wonder how these days, and whether the patent office is able to keep up with the kind of technological patents they're receiving, or requests for patents they're receiving, whether they have the brain power in staff to make these kinds of judgments.
0: I don't want to question their brain power. I mean, after all, Albert Einstein was a patent examiner, but the staff, I think, is the issue. The money is the issue. They get over 300,000 filings a year, Art. As you said, these are real complicated.
1: Right.
0: And they come in the absolute cutting edge, and kind of beyond the cutting edge of biotech. You know, as of the last 10 or so years, you can now get patents on software, strange new business methods, the latest thing. For example, if you're a lawyer and you get the American Bar Association's journal, the big story, one of the big stories in there is the fact that part of your legal practice can be patented now. And so how could that be? But
1: yeah,
0: you can do it in terms of how you fund. Somebody got a patent on how you fund a certain type of tax shelter involving trust. It's for rich people. And if you funded that tax shelter with certain types of stock options, well, you know, somebody, you have to pretty much get a license. And there's something like 50 or so pending patents have actually been issued on that, and 100 or so, nearly 100 pending. To deal with all that, the backlog is huge. It has only increased. There was an effort to speed up patents that might be involved in the war on terrorism, but that I don't think has gone very far. It's understaffed. It's underpaid. You know, it is a government bureaucracy. I mean, they mean well. And I do think they have a lot of talented people. And when the patents come in, they do assign it to different groups. And, you know, none of it goes to the biotech group or goes to the medical group or the chemistry group. A lot of that overlaps.
1: Yeah.
0: And it's just real hard stuff.
1: Yeah, it's got to be hard. If you file, say, I don't know, a fairly complicated a biomedical patent of some sort these days, what are you looking at in terms of cost, time before you finally get it or don't? What?
0: First, there's several hundred dollars just naked filing fee. That's if you kind of commit legal suicide and do it yourself. You have to take it to a patent attorney. And that's going to be probably a few thousand dollars, maybe several if it's real complicated.
1: Mm.
0: And this, by the way, is kind of getting at the heart of where the debate is in Congress now about how to deal with the patent situation. Do you want to favor the bigger company or the smaller inventor? There's lots of arguments either ways. The system now that we've adopted is 20 years from date of filing.
1: Oh, my God.
0: And so the trouble is the backlog has gotten worse. There are some patents that take up to 7 or 8 years to issue. So you would think it would be from date of issue. It used to be 17 years from the date the patent issued. That's no longer true. So it's 20 years, and it just depends. If it's a biotech patent, it's likely, if it's something that really has economic merit, to be heavily contested, and it can take quite a while. And then the law has changed radically just in the last 2 months about what happens after it's issued. But it's a crapshoot. It's very expensive. A tremendous amount of high-tech innovation, the cash, the R&D money, Art, is spent on patent infringement and getting cross-licenses,
1: yes,
0: and in general on IP litigation. And it's not frivolous litigation. This is complex stuff. I'll give you an example. One of the most famous cases in patent law recently had to do with the question, who interprets the claims of a patent?
1: Mm-hmm.
0: It's only about 20 claims. It's based on the old prospecting model of claims to land. And it had always been the case that a jury interpreted, because it's a matter of fact. But the Supreme Court looked at that, Justice Souter writing for the majority in 1996 in the so-called Markman case, and they said 9-0, no, this really should be for the judge because claims are like statutes. So suddenly the law changed. But the neat thing about the case to me was, as a fuzzy theorist, the whole dispute centered on one word, the word inventory. And it had to do with automated dry cleaning. And the parties both had legitimate interpretations of that word. Words are vague. Words are fuzzy. And so you're going to, you know, and they litigated that all the way to the Supreme Court.
1: Wow.
0: And by the way, now, when you bring a patent action, the first thing you have to do is have what's called a Markman hearing, which is where the judge, either early on in the process or right up before trial, makes a decision about what the claims mean. That's a huge battle. It's something I think like 40% of the outcomes are appealed. And oddly enough, if it goes to a jury, the jury is not allowed to interpret the patent, yet if there's an infringing patent, they have to compare the two patents and make a decision. So the patent law is really complex and in flux. And I want to say another thing. Very few judges have any technical training.
1: Yeah.
0: And this
1: well,
0: is
1: let me tell you something, Bart. I have friends who do invent electronic things, mm-hmm. new electronic things. And they are so fed up with the whole patent system.
0: I bet they are.
1: That what they're doing is they're simply going ahead and manufacturing product X with this new invention in it. And they're saying, look, instead of getting involved in patent law and lawsuits that are going to come out of it and all the rest of it, we might as well put this product on the market,
0: right.
1: make as much money as we can, as fast as we can, because we know somebody's going to steal it, and not get involved in the big litigation that's sure to happen, and even trying to file a patent. Just go ahead and market the damn thing, make the money, and be done with it.
0: Here's the trouble with that, Art. And I understand the motivation and the frustration of the inventor in that case, because the average patent litigation case can run, I think it's $2 million now, but that's got to be on the downside. The cases I've been involved with in different ways over the years, I've seen them up to $10, $15, $20 million in terms of litigation fees, and really warranted fees. The problem is, you go ahead and do that, Art, then you may be looking down the wrong side of the gun barrel because someone else has got a patent or is getting a patent. And you may have to defend anyway against that. You might have been much better off having gone in and gotten the patent yourself.
1: I don't think there's any easy way
0: out of this.
1: Yeah. Apparently not. And I'll bring that up, but that's finally the decision they came to. All right.
0: One other thing. One decision you make as an inventor is, do I want to go with a patent, which in the best case is 20 years, or trade secret? I mean, Coca-Cola has done real well with its formula locked in a vault in Atlanta for over 100 years. That would have run out on the patent. They had a patent, what's called a design patent, on the shape of that bottle. They also have a trademark on it that's still good. That design patent ran out, but they had made the decision to just patent that technology. Well, it would be a very different soft drink world.
1: So what they have is a trade secret. In other words, they've got the secret in a vault
0: right.
1: somewhere, and that legally means what?
0: Legally means that you can, if you like, you can try to reverse engineer a trade secret. And that's okay, but what you can't do is use in unauthorized means. You can't go in and steal it, for example. And I have a book a few feet from me that purports to have an approximation of the formula, but I would hate to see someone who tried to make a company based on that. There'd be a lot of litigation. Trade secrets have the advantage if they have economic value and you reasonably maintain the secrecy through a badging system and a variety of other ways, can last forever. And so a lot of inventors simply go that route.
1: Okay, well, that's a good tip, I guess. So your advice to, and we have many inventors in this audience.
0: My advice is the same as before. Get a lawyer and get a good one. And pay for it up front and do it right.
1: Well, I guess that's good advice. I guess. It sounds like good advice for somebody in your business.
0: My principal income is through books and university. But I really think if you're getting involved in inventions and you want to make money on it, Art, there's so much. The hardest document in all of law to draft is not a contract, that's hard. It's a patent claim. It has to appropriately capture the invention and as wide as you can throw the net and anticipate objections from opponents and from the Patent and Trademark Office, and it has to prepare for a potential massive legal proceeding in civil court, some of the most complex law there is. It's very difficult to balance the science on the one hand and the law on the other. You need an expert to do that.
1: Okay.
0: And also, if someone sends you a letter, which happens all the time to companies, saying, hey, we think you're infringing our patent, sign this licensing agreement or else, you need to see an attorney.
1: Okay. It sure makes business a complicated affair, doesn't it?
0: It does indeed.
1: Albert Einstein published his first paper on the special theory of relativity in 1905. What did he contribute to the history of noise?
0: You know, at the same year, that famous year, he put forth the first real mathematical description of what we now call Brownian motion, or the heat diffusion equation. The modern science of noise begins with it. If Einstein had done nothing else, if he just published a noise paper and died, he would be one of the great names in physics because of that. And right up, it's also tied into it's the bridge from classical physics through quantum mechanics to where we are now. But gets a little credit for it, in the book, I, in the back, try to lay out some of the very detailed endnotes, but not in the text itself, to give you some sense of his accomplishment. And then incredible year of 1905 when he published that and many other things.
1: Can you reduce that to English for me?
0: You know,
1: the first part.
0: The Brownian motion part.
1: Yeah, yeah.
0: Brownian motions, when Robert Brown in the early 19th century looked at pollen grains under a microscope, he saw they were bouncing around randomly. And we have since called that random motion Brownian motion. And the more we've zoomed down at things, the more they bounce. So it appears that the ultimate structure of matter, the universe, is random. And quantum mechanics has only confirmed that. And in particular, it bounces around in a pattern tied to that white noise, in fact, that you mentioned and demonstrated earlier.
1: Right.
0: So physical matter, molecules are not, and atoms, they're not like you learned in grade school where they were like marbles together. They're always bouncing around. They're colliding, and they don't look like marbles at all. They're actually clouds. It's a random froth, and the deeper you go into the universe, all the way down to Planck level, 10 to minus 43 level, real tiny area, it's random froth atop the froth, and Einstein really opened that door with his 1905 paper.
1: Okay. Bart, if you could, we live in an amazing age, you know, with nanotechnology and all the bio stuff that's going on. If you could be in any field right now, or let me restructure that. What do you think is the fastest, most productive moving field of technology right now?
0: I think nanotech. I think I would combine chemistry with computer science, something like that.
1: Uh-huh.
0: I think
1: do you see
0: that? Reflect that.
1: I was about to ask, do you see that in patent filing?
0: Absolutely. It's a frontier. It's the real assault on matter underway right now. It's a golden age. It's a gold rush.
1: A gold rush. So perhaps you can give us some idea after the break, which is coming up here shortly, of what we can expect. I know you keep an eye on patent filings, which means that you should have some idea of some of the real practical things that are about to happen in the nano world, right?
0: Some idea.
1: Uh-huh. All right.
0: Patents are promises. The product's actually delivered.
1: Yes. All right. Bart Kosko, hold it right there. We'll be right back. I'm Art Bell. Here I am. Bart Kosko is my guest, and we're talking ostensibly about noise, but all kinds of things, actually. He's a brilliant man with knowledge in many, many areas. Want to find out what's going on with nanotechnology? Stay tuned. We'll be right back. All right, Bart, what do you see coming? I know nanotechnology has the potential to truly change the world we're living in.
0: Yes.
1: How much so?
0: I think quite radically. I think it changes how we manipulate the basic elements of electrons and photons, so-called fermions and bosons. We've done a lot of stuff with light. We're doing more things now with electricity, not at this macroscopic level, but at the nanoscopic level and lower. And what I said before the break, Art, I think is, and what we referred to Einstein is really the heart of it, the difficulty of it. Everything is random down there. Everything looks like noise, appears to be noise.
1: Mm-hmm.
0: And how do you work with that? How do you compute with that is the issue. And to make the point a little more vividly, a student once asked me, well, what's the secret to the universe? And my answer was, it's written in stone on a grave in Austria, in Vienna, Austria. And it's on the grave of the great physicist Ludwig Boltzmann. And it says, S equals K log W. It's the definition for entropy, the second law of thermodynamics, that things get more disordered. And it was that S equals K log W, the fact that there's a logarithm of something random, the W is like a probability, that led Max Planck to modern quantum mechanics. That was the insight of going over and viewing things now fundamentally from a random or noise-like perspective. Einstein came back to that and extended Brownian motion. But it starts there. Well, that's great. We can explain things. And it means today we usually work with averages. What we want to do, Art, is get down there in the small and work with individual photons and electrons as best we can. And in particular, to create gates, on-off switches, ones or zeros, at least on average, for quantum computing, for example, or in nano computing, ands and ors and nots and ifs and those kinds of things. And those are coming. Some of those, there have been filings of patents, and we had, a really big breakthrough last month in the journal Science from some French researchers. They demonstrated the first electron gun, where you can shoot a single electron, just like a gun, like a single photon. Mm. And that hadn't been done before. And you can approach quantum computing in a much more powerful way, in theory, because electrons are what are called fermions, and they're different than photons. So photons or bosons, they can pass through one another without interference. Electrons can't, and so they're entangled in very different ways. But we've never before been able to quantize a voltage like we can do now and control it. We have with this the emission and absorption out of what's called a quantum dot of an individual electron, a kind of quantized alternating current.
1: Okay, it's going over a lot of heads out there. Okay. What is this going to mean?
0: It means that you can implement or test at least the elements of a lot of

0: Among many other things, it could crack your security for wireless codes. Most encryption techniques we use are based on taking big prime numbers and multiplying them.
1: Right.
0: And then to try to figure out whether what you've got is what the product of primes is very difficult. You really can't do it today. But if you had a lot of quantum computers working in parallel, you could arguably break things. So it could potentially undermine security in a very deep way.
1: Great.
0: It cuts that way. On the other hand, if you and I are having a quantum communication, if we're talking a quantum channel, because of the nature of entanglement, we'll be able to detect in many cases whether anybody eavesdrops on us. Through very strange, to think about the quantum effects is this action at a distance that seems impossible when things are entangled. And so computationally, if there are mathematical type algorithms that we just don't have fast enough computers to solve, quantum computing has the promise to solve those. But it's been real tough delivering on that. On the other hand, there's comparatively simple nanotechnology, which with the help of the carbon nanotube is making great strides. There are many patents on using carbon nanotubes as different types of transistors. A lot of companies working on that. We're all waiting to see. We hear a lot of promises. They've been used in different devices. But a nanotube looks like rolled-up chicken wire with, at the intersections of chicken wire, carbon atoms there. So it's like diamond. It's a big molecule.
1: This so far sounds great for the military. I mean, they'll crack codes and maybe it's great for the terrorists. I don't know.
0: Turn it around. We cannot crack terrorist codes now if they use publicly available encryption in many cases.
1: Right.
0: You could run all those underground computers at Fort Meade at the National Security Agency. And so I understand
1: it.
0: Still won't crack a lot of it.
1: Right. Right. I guess that's great for the military. But, I mean, for the people listening right now, what kind of products can they expect that will change their lives?
0: In the case of nanotech, I think ultimately we have devices that would enable you to build things, or at least to compute things, but to build things out of matter. I mean, the classic sci-fi example is you take a bunch of dirt, throw it into the nanomachine, heat it up with some energy, give it instructions, and like Aristotle, who said you can combine a blueprint with cement and get a building, out pops a hamburger. I mean, that kind of thing. I mean, that's a bit off, and there's all kind of problems overcome in the atoms. But their first order, we can strengthen materials so that you don't have to worry about a side impact collision in the car, for example.
1: Come back to the hamburger.
0: Yep.
1: I like burgers. How would that work? I mean, remember Star Trek with the a replicator?
0: Yes.
1: Is that what you're talking about? How would you create the hamburger?
0: The classic Eric Drexler model for 20 years now has been that you would take a pile of matter, say it's housed in an orange, which is just a bunch of molecules, disassemble them, and reassemble those molecules into an apple. The trouble is getting your hands, because of so-called sticky fingers, on a lot of those molecules and energy required to break the bonds and make the bonds. That's always been the fantasy. So it is like the teleportation scheme where you dissolve and become reconstructed on the other side. Very difficult to do the assembler or disassembler, and long before that, hardware, simply enhancing materials and improving communications. For example, I'm happy to say the lead article in the November-December journal of the Transactions on Nanotechnology was by me and my colleagues at USC, Ian Lee and others, refining an earlier result we had on using individual carbon nanotubes as very tiny antennas, and in particular adding noise to them to boost their ability to detect faint signals. So if you have severe hearing loss, what's going on in many cases is that your inner ear has lost a lot of the little hairs that detect signals.
1: That's right.
0: It's like a comb losing teeth. And as you get older, they fall apart. If you get an accident, they bend and break, and that can lead to tinnitus, for example, which a lot of people have. But wouldn't it be neat if we could, with a little bit of invasive surgery, go in there and replace that inner ear with something at least as good as you started with, maybe much better, with lots of little, instead of hairs, little carbon nanotubes that can detect those frequencies and maybe do a lot of things.
1: Oh, that would be incredible. How far are we from that?
0: You know, we at USC have at least put that on the drawing board. I know other groups have done that. That kind of thing, I think, is feasible. I call that nanosignal processing. That's very different than trying to assemble things. We're still just routing information. And I think at some point, a real nano shirt where the materials are stitched together in a way that adapt and chemically change, you know, convert your smells or whatever they happen to be into whatever you want them to be, into cologne-like smells.
1: Wow.
0: And change color to reflect the environment like an octopus would. A lot of people are looking at that because that's

0: signal processing, we have the algorithms all worked out in theory of how to convert inputs into outputs, and trying to get little devices to approximate them is the issue. And the thing about nanotubes, you can make a lot of them. But as I mentioned before, they tend to get stuck together. And when you put them in a raisin, it's very hard to unstick them. But that's a technology problem, and we'll overcome it.
1: Okay. Let's talk a little bit about this spooky action at a distance.
0: Mm-hmm.
1: These two particles that have, I guess, have to have some original association with each other. But then I think you can take one of them to the other side of the world.
0: That's right.
1: And it will flip and flop in exact concert with the other one.
0: Or at least in some kind of statistically correlated way. That's right. That's the hardest thing to grasp about quantum computing. And it looks like magic. It looks like action at a distance.
1: What is magic? Because there has got to be, and I bet eventually there will be discovered, some kind of communication between the two. Now, we may not understand on what frequency or in what way, but there's got to be something. And people say, no, there isn't. Well,
0: and Einstein shared your intuition. I think I understand that. You know, I don't think I have a good sense. Another thing, Art, what happened to your past life of 30 minutes ago? Where did it go? You know, we really don't know. I mean, we know it's sitting there in the space-time continuum, but can we access that? And maybe if we could, it would give some insight into what appears to be action at a distance because of the time thing. But we tend to associate, you know, whatever now is with, like, the current playing of a movie and
1: that's
0: ignore
1: right.
0: that what you are is the entire film in the camera.
1: Do you have any sense of how these two particles act in concert without communication that we're able to detect?
0: I can give you the mathematical answer. I can't ignore the phone, but I understand mathematically. Intuitively, I really don't. You learn the properties of entanglement, what to expect, how to manipulate the equations. And you know that to the extent these things have been tested or approximately tested, it's come up so far so good. But I don't think anyone has that, what we'd all like to see, that next layer down, the so-called hidden variables explanation of it.
1: Got to be something somewhere. There just has to be.
0: Well, hopefully we'll encounter aliens or someone or find something else written on a gravestone somewhere that tells us. But I think we're going to have a tough time at this point figuring that out. It does seem to be beyond the scope of the models we have.
1: And so far, any attempt at communication using this entanglement has failed, yes?
0: No, there's been I think it was the Danube River, where some European scientists were able to send, teleport, as I recall, a qubit, a quantum bit, from one side of the river to the other. These are kind of toy experiments, but there's been some simple demonstrations of that. Not the kind of thing that we're all thinking of, a simultaneous of occurrence or conversations at a distance. But that potentially could come. Again, the trouble here is the noise, the random nature of quantum mechanics. Most of these properties we talk about are only averages. Once you go to Boltzmann's grave, once you get the world of entropy that Planck found, if he didn't introduce this, Art, what happened was you had what was called the ultraviolet catastrophe, which said as you increase the frequency of light, its intensity went up. And if that were true, when you look at a fireplace, your eyeballs should burn out. Your eyeballs don't burn out.
1: Right.
0: And you light a match, you should go blind. And instead, it kind of goes up and then it falls off. And to make that work, the quantum hypothesis came in with Boltzmann. And that only says on average, but all kind of strange things can happen. So you're in a room now, and there are air molecules, but it's totally permissible. In fact, it has to occur mathematically that there's a configuration of those molecules where they all go to one side of the room, and anybody in the room would suffocate. It's just that that's so infinitesimally small in probability, that so-called fluctuation. And we're now getting a sense in the noise research of how to manipulate those fluctuations, in the case of what are called Brownian motors and other structures, to do work or do forms of energy transportation.
1: Do you think that eventually we're going to be able to download the contents of a human mind into perhaps a quantum computer, or perhaps even a computer that will come before a quantum computer?
0: Yes, I do. I think we should talk about the other direction, the upload. But if we can sample, if you could put a big nano comb through your brain, remember there's no bones in the brain, and think of those nanotubes or quantum wires or equivalent, there would be trillions of these things going through and detecting the local structure of the neural communications. We should be able to approximate it, not get it exactly, but a pretty good engineering approximation of your neural circuitry. and replicate that and, in effect, run that like a simulation, but run it at much faster speeds. In fact, it is one way of getting into a chip and the heaven-like things into a chip.
1: And if you were able to do that, what would you have?
0: I think you would have an approximation of going to heaven or hell, depending on the case, but you would have your stream of bits, your being, your pattern would exist in that form of the bit, so you'd have a soul, but it wouldn't have the problems of where the soul goes. Your consciousness wouldn't be limited by how fast or slow electrical pulses flow through neural wires. It would occur millions, billions, maybe trillions of times faster. Access and subject only the speed of light of all knowledge bases and databases. The ability to create worlds just by thinking of them. And that, I think, is heaven in a chip.
1: How do you know, though, that you would transfer the consciousness? That part you can't know, and surely can't know. You transfer the soul.
0: Just a minute. I think the consciousness is like where we are in the movie right now. We're playing the movie. It's got a little energy and heat and light behind it, but there's the whole strip, which is the brain. And if we can go in and really approximate what's going on in your brain, not just its architecture, but its current functioning. So, well, these neurons are on, and these are firing. We have a pulse train over here and not a pulse train here. Then in theory, we should be able to take a snapshot of your brain just like we could take a snapshot now of your computer when you back it up.
1: Right.
0: And that snapshot, when unfolded, as it unfolds in real time, would be what we had heretofore called consciousness.
1: I'm trying to assimilate that. In other words, but it would be just a snapshot, or could you take all that a person is, transfer it to a computer? Would you then have two separately unfolding consciousness tracks?
0: Well, you might, and that's a real problem here, that you could get the existence of the new thing, but you wouldn't have the uniqueness, because you can make 100 copies, a million copies. It could run in parallel.
1: Yes.
0: But I do want to make a little point of distinction. I don't think it's going from you to a computer. I think it's going from computer to computer. On this model, you and I and the rest of us are just computers.
1: Computers.
0: The meat computers, the 3 pounds of neural tissue. It is a computing device at this level, a very sophisticated, sloppy thing, needs sleep, lots of sugar, things like that, but it is a computing device. It is playing a kind of music that we call consciousness and mind, and we can play it on other instruments.
1: But it's a perishable device.
0: Highly perishable, and nature's great curse is there's no backup.
1: But there might be.
0: There might be through engineering means of backing up. But we, you know, to take recordings from your corpus callosum, for example, probably with some kind of neural comb. There's proposals been out for that. But just to see like your circuit diagrams and see the flow of the circuits, we'd like to have a better sense of that. We don't have anywhere near the computing power now to do that, but that's a computational problem we can solve.
1: Bart, do you have any idea, because I certainly don't, in some of the government labs, and forget the government, perhaps even private labs, that aren't discussing what they're doing, but they're out way beyond what we know of as a cutting edge right now. They've got to be out there, and I wonder if they're beginning to toy with these kinds of things.
0: I think they speculate, or I think with the electron gun, that shows you how it tends to proceed at a piecemeal level, and I don't think the researchers typically working on that can see the forest for the trees. No fault of their own, it's just very difficult to see that. But the research is so hyper fine in its precision, as it has to be, something like that. And then you can create things, and I think someone else comes along, what are called second movers, and they put together the pieces. I don't see a lot of that, other than in science fiction and futurists like myself and others talking about that. You just don't know in advance how a new device or gadget will really be applied. One thing I like to think about is some of the most famous scientific papers published. If you go back and actually read them, what they're famous for, like what they got the Nobel Prize for, maybe a paper in economics or physics, it often wasn't even the main subject of the paper. It was some secondary thing buried in there.
1: Mm-hmm.
0: Very hard to foresee that. But I do think it will leave its footprints in the patent office. I think this began in 1945 when Glenn Seaborg was able to patent an atom. And he patented americium. And you know, it's one of my favorite patents, because the first claim just says element 95. And it withstood scrutiny. He also patented curium. And now there's an effort to patent artificial atoms and structures like that and things built upon them. The good thing about those, remember, though, they run out after 20 years.
1: Mm-hmm.
0: So you can freely use and manipulate. You might ask how that was doable. as the law is, you can patent anything under the sun that's created by man. And americium is not a naturally occurring element. It's three elements above uranium. And through neutron bombardment that man brought about, you can have that artificial atom. Well, now we're going much beyond that in the various filings for quantum gates and quantum devices and nanodevices.
1: Well,
0: but it started with him.
1: Since you're involved in science and the law, and we're coming up to a break here, but I'm very curious how you feel about whether there's enough oversight and legal restraints in place for some of the incredible science that we're right on the edge of. In other words, scientists tend to invent, the light bulb goes off, and then they can throw the switch and do the experiment or not. And really, who's there to say not? This might be dangerous for all of society. We'll be right back. That's right. We are opening the lines for Bart Cusco. Now, whether you want to talk about heaven in a chip, you want to talk about noise, you want to talk about, well, any of the things that he's such an expert at, nanotechnology, for example, pick up a phone, pick one of those numbers, and join us. He'll be right back. All right, if I was listening properly, and I think I was, and it's possible to take, as you mentioned, a snapshot, or maybe possible eventually, to take a snapshot of somebody's brain, then this is about a perfect question, I think, for a lawyer. Mark in Mexico, all the way down in Mexico, says, yeah, noisy here too. However, I want to comment that imagine the legal implications. If we could download or upload, if you will, memories and then use them in legal proceedings. Bart?
0: That's a great point. It goes to the question of intent. So much of the law turns on your brain state. For example, if you punch someone, that's a battery. But you have to show that that harmful or offensive touching was intentional, that you either desired that outcome or knew to what the law calls a substantial certainty that it will occur. Now, let's suppose you do the same fist, you hit the person, cause the same damage, break the same nose, but you didn't intend to. You were just being careless. Well, then we either have regular negligence, or we have a slightly higher level of gross negligence, maybe recklessness. And it's important, because if it's regular negligence, you have to show damages. Well, you're going to get those. If it's gross negligence, you can get punitive damages. And it may be even beyond that. It may have been an involuntary. You may have had epilepsy. So there'd be no criminal culpability, though there may still be some civil culpability. So if you could get insight into that, what someone really thought, man, it would just be great for contract law. It would also help a lot, I think, on issues of criminal law. It's not hard to envision a society where we trust the government with the inevitable implants or backups that we have, or maybe not in this society, but in others. And when there's an accident, when there's a dispute, let's go to the video, so to speak.
1: Bart, what?
0: Example, it would add all too much force to the notion of a hate crime.
1: Okay, that's a good one. Or how about this? What's the difference between second-degree murder and first-degree murder?
0: Exactly. That's exactly right. Because first-degree murder, it's got to be willful and deliberate. It's got to be intentional and premeditated.
1: Premeditated.
0: Willful means intent. Premeditated means some kind of time element. And it could be, as they say, a wink of an eye. And to be deliberate means you weighed the pros and cons. So we could, you know, play the tape and see, you know, before you squeeze the trigger, did you really believe it was such and such? Or did you weigh the cons and do some complex calculation? It would be, I think, put it this way, it would be what we call discoverable. It may not be always admissible in court, but the birth of discovery is really huge in our legal system. And it may be something we want to, quote-unquote, discover on. And then based on that, do something beyond it. But it does open a Pandora's box of mental element.
1: Here, this asks you just for an opinion, but here it goes.
0: As long as it's not on a specific case, because I can't get
1: it. No, it's not. It's, of course not. I know. You're a lawyer now.
0: I can state, yes.
1: You're so hard to talk to now. All right, this is just an opinion, general question. If we were able to take a snapshot of a brain, and we were able to make the determination that somebody had a thought about what they were going to do before they pulled the trigger.
0: Right.
1: How many second-degree murder indictments do you think would be converted to first-degree? by percentage?
0: As a fuzzy theorist, I get to use fuzzy terms like more than, or somewhat, or maybe quite a few. But those things, as they say in the law, are factual questions, case-by-case basis. It would increase it if you could really get insight into the brain state. And we know, the fact is it's there, isn't it? It's there. It's an electrochemical state. We just don't record it. But at some point, we might, at least if you have that computer backup or some kind of computer implant chip, which might even have secondary effects, echo-type effects. And it could very well weigh in on the decision, which would still probably be a jury decision, of the level of intent. I don't know, but it could, as they say in the law, it could be a factor.
1: Well, I guess what I'm saying is an awful lot of cases become second degree instead of first degree because it's very difficult to prove. You know, you can talk about time elements. He had time to go and get his gun or something like that. But if they could really look at the brain, and maybe they wouldn't need an implant, Bart, it may be that that information remains stored in the brain. Well, if they get access to it.
0: That could be, but I think that's a little tougher sell that you get out of the memory trace. Let me also point out, though, many cases you what's called mitigate down. Here's an example where you fully intend to kill someone and do so. Is it murder? Well, what if it's the old case of finding catching your wife with another man? There you've got not just an aggravating circumstance, but adequate provocation. So you're going to have a kind of voluntary manslaughter. There's a lot of factors like that. You would still have the intent, but that wouldn't be the key issue. It would be how upset you were. Did you have an adequate time to cool off? Maybe you could get evidence on that, too. And other objective factors outside of your brain.
1: And then, of course, there's the question of even if the technical aspect becomes possible, doesn't that walk right into the Fourth Amendment? I mean, how can there be any more intrusive, and even the Fifth Amendment, that is to say, implicating yourself?
0: You know, I think, again, for criminal matters, you're going to have that implication. But remember that about the Constitution, with one exception, it does not apply to the people of the United States. It applies to the government. And that sole exception is the 13th Amendment prohibition on slavery in the private sector. That doesn't apply, by the way, in the public sector, and hence we have military drafts and juries. But the Constitution does not apply to non-state actors. So in civil litigations, the Fourth Amendment is irrelevant. I can go to your room and find your marijuana and give it to the police, and they can use that. I have no warrant. But they can't go to your room and use that unless they have an adequate warrant. Because there's state action in one case and not in the other. Okay. So for the civil proceedings, it'd be very different.
1: Okay. All right. Well, listen, we should go to the lines. A lot of people want to talk to you. Jim in Northern Ohio, you're on with Bart Costco. Hi.
2: Yeah, hi, Art and Bart. Sounds like a Las Vegas magic show. But anyway, what I wanted to ask you was, I'm a healthcare professional, a physician assistant. I once worked with an audiologist years ago, and we were investigating the harmful effects of live rock music that were playing at clubs and bars, and we typically found that we had to go 40 feet into the parking lot behind closed doors before the decibel level did not cause permanent hearing damage. Now, I myself and still find loud music nearly nauseating, but when I would ask people coming out of the bar, you know, and I showed them our findings, they did not seem to be fazed by it. So what I want to ask you, are some people addicted to, like, loud noise, loud music, loud noise? And before I let you go, to tinnitus, which you probably know is ringing in the ears.
1: Tinnitus, yeah.
2: Right. And I once worked with an ear, nose, and throat doctor that theorized that if you had the ringing in the ears, you could actually find a level on the FM dial of your radio in between stations that you could mask the ringing in the ears by turning the radio up to a level of getting to the level of the tinnitus, the ringing in the ears, not on a radio station, in between radio stations. And what I ask you on that second question, do you think ringing in the ears, tinnitus, is a result of noise pollution?
0: I call it tinnitus. The answer is it often is. It could also be a bump on the head. An antibiotic like streptomycin can cause it. A lot of things can cause it, because what happens is you're taking one of those many thousand little hairs inside, like the teeth on a comb, and bending it or breaking it. and thereby opening a lot of ionic channels, usually involving potassium. And as a consequence, you're starting to send false electrical signals to the brain, and this fake sound. So there may be some cases where you could bring in another frequency. That, again, would be a case-by-case basis. But come back to your first point. I think you're right on.
1: Addiction.
0: The addiction type response is because as you start to knock out those hairs, those teeth on the comb, you listen to loud music. And rock music, if you're very close to the live concert, the usual number is about 130 dB. That's extremely loud. It's comparable to race car noise. And you don't need a long exposure to lose your hearing. I cited in the book Noise discussion some rockers who were on a campaign to get people to tune it down. And when you start to lose the hearing, you tend to need to play the music ever louder to get back to your earlier hearing levels. And this is why you tend to know somebody who is hard of hearing. They're simply playing the TV too loud or something else too loud. But that does seem to happen. I think rock music played, and by the way, it's true for classical music too, if you get right next to the orchestra, is simply sure. too loud to be safe for more than, I don't know, what it is, 60 seconds or something.
1: But because so many people have already subjected themselves to hearing loss, doesn't that mean that a new rock band, sensitive as they might be to the idea that they're causing hearing damage, has to make it loud, or they're gonna flop?
0: Yeah, they do seem to be playing to an expectation there, and a lot of hard of hearing people. I know a lot of people here in L.A. in the music business, and they're all hard of hearing. A friend of mine produces obscure bands, and I always have to make sure I'm speaking to the correct ear, the left or the right one, because he's almost totally deaf in the other one. And that's all too symptomatic, Art.
1: Yeah, but as I'm saying, doesn't a new group have to make it loud? They have to play to the addiction.
0: I think that's right. I think that's, again, also part of the culture. They've got typically three chords played over and over in a variety of ways. And, you know, the music is not sophisticated. I think I can say this. I began as a composer. One thing I do when I listen to music like this, I count the number of chords, and there aren't many chords per minute. The melodic lines don't tend to be very elaborate, for example. So you ask them, how do they get the stimulation? Answer, usually rhythm. A full orchestra, over 100 instruments, will be balanced by one percussionist in most cases, one kettle drum or the like. A rock group puts the drums right up front, and it seems to go for volume to get that energetic response in real simple 4-4 time rhythms rather than other complexity. So, yeah, they play into the hard of hearing.
1: Okay, to Ray in Cleveland, Ohio. You're on with Bart Costco. Hi.
3: Hello, Art. I love your show.
1: Thank you.
3: I believe I've been listening since the 90s.
1: Yes, sir.
3: Late 90s. I have a question about privacy, not so much law, but let's say in families you had maybe cheated, maybe you were planning writing someone out of a will, and let's say a whole family was uploaded onto a computer, a nanocomputer, and you didn't want these things to be found out, but because they can be scanned, they can be found. How would you keep, like, family members from finding these things out from whatever techs or IT people or whoever would be running these computers?
0: That's a good question. In general, simply how do you protect your private information? Privacy,
1: right.
0: It looks like, will be will be lost in large part in that world. It'd be very difficult. If you try to use some kind of encryption scheme, by the time you could upload a brain, you almost certainly would have quantum computers that could break that encryption. Maybe there's some counter scheme that could save that, but that would be tough. I'll say one thing as a cryonicist, Art, related to this, we talk about in the distant prospect, as improbable though it may now be, may be different in the future, of actually coming back from cryonics, is the massive loss of privacy. I mean, the people bringing you back will be able to see every dirty little thing you ever did at the 53rd day of your life or the millionth day of your second of your life or whatever it happened to be. So anybody could scan all that. Your most intimate thoughts that you yourself have almost surely forgotten would be there on display and perhaps put up on the equivalent of the web.
1: Well, then doesn't the emergence of quantum computing mean the end of all secrets?
0: It sure suggests it'll be tough to keep things secure, at least if you're representing things in a binary medium and trying to protect them with encryption, because one of the great promises, if not the central promise of quantum mechanics, is the ability to break into those things. I trust human innovation, and I assume there'll be a thriving industry on the other side of that equation, but on its face, it's a little threatening.
1: And I wonder, to whom? In other words, believe it or not, Bart, our governments function on secrecy. Now, I know there's terrorists out there, and we worry about them and all the rest of that, but really our own governments are the ones who keep secrets. Now, they would have to be much more concerned with a world where there's no secrecy than the terrorists.
0: I think that's an issue. I mean, for example, what goes on in the White House? Each president has vigorously defended the right, at least since Nixon, to keep matters private. Recently, Dick Cheney and others were involved in litigation on this. And I think they have a legitimate argument. We do want our leaders to be able to discuss things without key secrets and military plans being released. On the other hand, we want transparency. It's a tough balance. But technology tends to undermine privacy. That, unfortunately, is the corollary.
1: Mm-hmm. Wow. John in Wyoming, you're on the air with Bart Cusco. Hi.
4: Hello, gentlemen. Art, Bart, fascinating subjects tonight.
1: Just, yes.
4: One question, but you were talking about the music and the volume levels. First on that, it's not just hearing it, it's feeling the music, and I think mm-hmm. some people like that effect. What I called in about was you were talking about nanocomputers, and I was just wondering how this would apply to virtual technology or virtual reality. The other thing is, in the same realm you were talking about bringing this into the courts, your memories, how would somebody actually distinguish between an actual event and a dream?
0: The authentication of evidence is always a tough question. Whether it's today with, you know, is that white powder really what the police found in the backseat of your car?
1: Mm-hmm.
0: Or what would be in the future, that so-called chain of custody? Those are hard problems of evidence, and we'll always wrestle with them. So I don't think that'll go away. Again, in each case, there's such a high demand, though, for privacy, even though the technology undermines it, that I think we can count on some unforeseen way novel solutions, likely patented or copyrighted, to help alleviate that to some extent. But it's definitely going to be a scarce good. That's not a bad thing in a sense, though, because the more scarce privacy becomes, the more it tends to spur innovation to protect it.
1: Well, maybe, but as you point out, with a quantum computer, there would be no code that you could possibly construct that couldn't be deconstructed quite quickly.
0: No code I think we could set up now, but R2, it might cut the other way, that when you have the technology to break it, you've also got a comparable technology to put something further out, and it may just be an ongoing computer race of speeds. In other words, you may have privacy on a, you know, on a 30-day basis or something, as or whatever the window would be, but I don't think I think it has to be, again, the other side, the mitigation here of the demand to protect that. It'd be all kind of other schemes, I hope.
1: Okay, Bob in Fresno, California, your turn with Bart Cusco.
5: Mr. Bell.
1: Yes, sir.
5: It's been a few years since I've talked to you, sir. I've listened to you from the beginning. I don't believe there's enough awards or accolades for a man such as yourself, who is king of all of them.
1: Thank you.
5: And my two quick questions, I'd helped many people through the years in the manufacturing of their products. And what I wanted to ask you, gentlemen, if you would comment on, that there was a time with protectionism back in the 1930s, which worsened the global depression in the 30s, and what led to the belief that helping local communities, city and states and so forth, we gave up the thought of value for protectionism. And because of this, I'm just wondering how people feel today. Isn't it better for us to think of value instead of protectionism?
1: All right. Bart, any comments?
0: Very quickly, I think Ricardo was right that protectionism is wrong because open competition is more efficient. Local industries will lose, but overall, globally, the whole economy wins.
1: Okay. I suppose that's true, but at the cost to the individual, right?
0: Well, certainly individual manufacturers. You wouldn't be the last person making the horse and buggy when the cars came out.
1: Yeah, I guess that's true. All right, everybody, any questions for Bart Cusco in any of these areas? We started talking about noise. We're talking about all kinds of science, really, and he's well qualified to speak in any of these areas. So any questions? Here we are. From coast to coast, it's Coast to Coast AM. I'm Art Bell. Certainly, I am a creature of the night. Bart Kosko is my guest this night. A very, very bright guy indeed. And in a moment, we'll ask him if he believes, this comes from Terry in Bakersfield, that there's a universal energy that radiates a sound out of all things in the universe, like rocks, trees, plants, planets, and human beings. That in a moment. All right, circling back for a second to the subject of noise, Bart. He wants to know if virtually everything emanates a noise at some very tiny level.
0: The answer is yes. You emit noise. We all emit thermal noise. And more deeply, the universe itself is permeated with noise, the leftover from the Big Bang.
1: Right.
0: The microwave radiation, it's about 159 gigahertz. It's out there fluctuating. It's passing through your body right now. The literally the echoes from the creation barely 14 billion years ago. We've sent a lot of probes up. We're setting up more as we look deeper into that structure, Art. We're learning a lot more about the nature of the universe and where it's headed. But if I come back to this, that tombstone in Austria,
1: yes,
0: of Ludwig Boltzmann, again, S equals K log W, inscribed on there. And incidentally, there's a typo on that. Here's the secret to the universe, and it's got a typo. Instead of writing LN for log, it's written LOG, and that's a technical point for the audience. But it does say that we began the Big Bang. It does say that the structure is quantum-like, and it also tells us that it's going to end in noise, that the phase we're going through now of star formation will pass. There will be an expansion. There's not enough matter, apparently, in the universe, according to these most recent measurements, for the universe to fall back on itself, and it will end in a very faint white noise, very cold, right above absolute zero. There will be nothing there to say in those noise particles that Art Bell was here.
1: I've got to give that some thought. Shaheen in California, you're on with Bart Kosko. Hi.
6: Hey, guys. I just wanted to say that I don't have any marijuana in my room.
1: All right.
6: I was thinking about this today, about how to create a machine that could visualize dreams. And I just can't believe that y'all are talking about this tonight. I was thinking about Bluetooth technology and how I can send a photo or a video from my phone to my computer and it's not attached to it. And I was just thinking if maybe, you know, if they do something like this, could they tap into a social consciousness and connect, like, people and like, send voice thoughts or something into the social consciousness. And I was thinking, should scientists even invent something like this if they're not going to have control over who uses this technology?
0: Hmm. Two questions. Is answered by can. If they can, they will. That's just how it'll be. And, you know, I discussed this not in the book Noise, but in the book Heaven and a Chip. Once you do upload, as I think inevitably at some point mankind will, into a chip, you can then combine, just as you suggest, combine your mind with others if you choose, into a true kind of global collective consciousness, very much like the Internet, but a kind of mind net. And who knows what kind of collective thoughts you could have there. There's nothing to stop it, though, technically.
1: Yeah, that's pretty close to a lot of science fiction, isn't it?
0: Well, I don't know, Art. I mean, to me, the hard part is getting what's going on in your brain now through the porting technology. Everyone's working on it. A lot of universities are working on it. They're trying to get the chatter of your neurons captured or written onto a chip. But once we have done that, then getting the chips to talk to one another, well, that's old news.
1: Russ in Toronto, Canada, you're on with Dr. Kosko. Hi.
7: Hi. Good morning, gentlemen. Well, to digress for a moment, based on the last caller's comments, check out CompuWest, September 1982, and Harold Weinberg, W-E-I-N-B-E-R-G, of Simon Fraser's Neurobiomagnetism Lab, who developed the first ever contract for a psychoactivated interface, and that based on some work that I sent him at the turn of the 80s from Dr. Donald York at the University of Missouri Medical Center, who was at that time, and in my communications with him, developing a technology to actually depict dream states. But I won't get into that at this particular point. I wanted to ask your guest Art, what kind of patent are we talking about if we're developing, let's say, a new health occupations nomenclature that would revamp medicine and wanting to place new names for whatever reason someone would want to do that and however it might be challenged and why do it? But let's say we're going to do that. What kind of patent are we talking about in connection with that kind of development?
0: You know, I have to answer that. I didn't hear all the call. I think there was a fade-out on that.
7: All right. The concern is what kind of patent classification would exist for a patent that would develop a new health occupations classification for, let's say, the whole of medicine. So retooling all the current existing terminology for the occupation.
0: You know, I think they would call that vague and indefinite in the patent office. But if you did have a new health system, you could get what's called a method patent, which is the same legal reasoning that led to software patents. That is, you're telling the world how to achieve something by through taking a sequence of steps. In the case of software, by telling the computer to take a sequence of steps. And there are many method patents. You could patent your own way of doing CPR, for example. And it may well be such a patent. I don't know.
1: He probably is. Marie in New Mexico, you're on with Dr. Costco. Hi.
8: Hi, how are you this evening?
1: Just fine.
8: Good. I'm a little nervous here, but my question for Dr. Costco is, if someone was manipulated in some kind of time travel experiment and they realize that, can they alter that destiny of that manipulation, basically, if they're aware of it, and can they change it
1: Yikes.
8: To their benefit?
0: The trouble with time travel is twofold. First, we don't see time travelers around us. That's pretty good evidence that no one has done in the future. Not conclusive evidence, but it's evidence. The second problem is, to the extent that we see how you would do that, through wormholes or other techniques, as I understand it, you've got to, in effect, bend two parts of the universe, just like you take two parts of a piece of paper and make them touch. That takes such tremendous amounts of energy. Just to do it would be hard, but to go back and then undo it would take even more energy, I think. Highly unlikely.
1: There is some indication, Doctor, that consciousness, as being measured by experiments that were going on at Princeton, may eclipse time in a way. I don't know if you followed any of that or not, but it's very interesting.
0: I'm not sure if I follow. Eclipse time?
1: Yeah, eclipse time. In other words, the global consciousness experiment was looking at various events, big events for the world, like 9/11.
0: Mm-hmm.
1: And they were noticing that... are you at all familiar with that experiment?
0: I have heard about this on paranormal type experiments.
1: Well, I guess.
0: Yeah.
1: They've got a computer, or had a computer at Princeton. I think they still have it. And then they have a lot of eggs. Now, these are computers scattered around the world geographically, mm-hmm. spitting out random numbers. And when the computers suddenly become non-random, that's reported back to the computer at Princeton, all these little eggs. And they've noticed that for years now, during large events like 9/11, for example, there was a big, giant spike about 30 minutes prior to the event itself. Now, I guess they're pretty far along in proving that this really is so for large events, and they can't figure out why these spikes are coming outside. In other words, you would imagine, for example, with 9/11, once it happened, you'd get a giant spike. But the spike came before it. Other events.
0: When you have doubt in the law, a standard response is to say, show me the case law. Here, to a statistician, you say, show me the chi-square test. There are ways for testing for randomness. I literally teach those and just taught them this past spring. And if that, what you said, is the case, it shouldn't be that hard to show that it differs from uniform probability or pure randomness. I have not seen that, but I would like to.
1: Look into it. It's fascinating.
0: Okay.
1: Bart in Lancaster, Pennsylvania, you're on the air with Bart Costco.
9: Hi. My extreme pleasure to speak to both of you gentlemen.
1: Thank you.
9: Dr. Costco, a lot of your concepts are over my head, and this is a college graduate I had a good grasp of of new concepts, but you have had several references to interfacing with the human body.
0: Mm-hmm.
9: Do I understand that correctly, like with the brain?
0: In particular, the brain interface, the chip neuron interface. A lot of work on that,
9: right.
0: Especially in the hippocampus.
9: Well, do you foresee any hope for a person like me who is in dire need of difficult open heart surgery, yet I'm not able to have it, because of other complications. It would be too much of a strain on other parts of my body, which the heart has depleted their ability to function correctly, like my liver. So I'm faced with this dilemma, and I'm looking for any, I'm casting about for some kind of hope somewhere, if I can hang on for another 5 or 10 years and not die in between. Do you see any possibility of that?
1: Yeah, that's a very good question. A lot of people, of course, in a very similar position. So medically and with nanotechnology and any other developments that are going on, how much hope for people who can hang for another 5 years or so?
0: Oh, Mark, that's such a hard question for lawyers. How much hope? of course, I want everyone to have hope. And I think I'm not a physician. I can't get medical advice. I don't know all the facts here, et cetera. But I do think the one thing we know in general is that the longer you can hold on, the more technology available to help you. And so if you can extend it, going from 1 to 5 years is great. Going from 5 to 10, I think you get an exponential increase in the availability, just given the rapidity with which we're developing products and services. So hang in there.
1: Okay. David in Knoxville, Tennessee, on with Dr. Cosco. Hi.
10: Hi, how you doing, Art? Happy birthday to you, and
1: thank you.
10: Pleasure to talk with Professor Cosco. My question has to do with general mathematics, and it comes from a friend of mine is a PhD in mathematics here in Knoxville, and I was looking at some of his equations, you know, his papers one day, and, you know, it's just all symbols, and, you know, it looks like Greek, right? You know, it's just all symbols, and so I said, well, what are these symbols? And he said, they're all theories. And I've always followed mathematics as a layman. I don't have the IQ to understand it, but I got the feeling over the years that, you know, all this math that we understand is it all just theory upon theory upon theory? Do we really know what we know, or is it just, you know, a house of cards? Is that why we don't get anywhere? Or I mean, I know you've got the basic applications of like electronics, but as far as general math goes, I'd like you to comment on that, and I'll listen off the air. Thanks.
0: David, first off, let me say I have a lot of colleagues in Tennessee and Knoxville, including my first PhD student, Song Gong Kong. You hit a very deep question there, the kind of thing you discuss in a course in the philosophy of mathematics. Is mathematics real? You know, if I hold two marbles in my hand, am I holding the number two in my hand? And where does math exist? You could take all the matter out of the universe, and math would still seem to be there. What math is, I think, is structure. It shows the pure relationships. It doesn't matter which two marbles I hold or any two things. It's just the two-ness, and that's literally how we define math. And by the way, it's an interesting exercise, Art, to see the definition of the number one. It takes a full page, single space of symbolic logic really to do that correctly. Why math matches fact so well is one of the great mysteries. Is it something we're creating, or, as I suspect, as a kind of Platonist or Pythagorean, that this is like the voice of God? The world of mathematics consists of infinitely many truths, and we've just touched a little bit on them. The number of possible truths for a physical universe with a finite amount of energy has to be finite. And it's just hard to reconcile the infinity of knowledge and truth with mathematics with the finiteness of the universe.
1: All right, let's
0: meet an alien and ask him or her it that.
1: Let's go to a source of white noise, Niagara Falls, New York. John, you're on with Dr. Cosco.
11: Hi, it's an absolute thrill to be on with you guys. An amazing show, that's for sure. I was going to ask Bart about, I'm studying right now some neuroscience stuff, looking to do a mind-to-machine connection sort of endgame, and was wondering what, for two things about that subject. In connecting minds to computers and reading what's in, like, the neuro, you know, what's in your mind, as you said, the nanotubes could be a way to do that. Could you also use magnetism as in, like, pinpoint, like a laser-like, sort of a field of many, many pinpoint where it shoots something to sense what the electrons are doing, firstly? And secondly, as far as canceling out waves, as you were talking with noise and noise canceling, could you also do that something in your mind, as far as like, I'm not sure how much your thoughts would act like a wave, but could you, in effect, cancel out someone's thoughts by shooting some kind of a sound wave or something like that?
0: It would be great if we could. The first question goes to, I think, NMR, or nuclear magnetic resonance. You know, we do have very faint magnetic traces in the brain, and you can manipulate those and measure those. It's an ongoing thing. The thing to remember about neurons, you've got about 100 billion of them, roughly the number of stars in the Milky Way galaxy, and they take spike trains coming in, like 1-0 trains pouring in, from about 10,000 different neurons at any given time, and they emit their own spike train, so it spikes to spikes. And we just can't figure out what that is. I mean, if not the greatest question of neuroscience is how to decode the language of spikes. And if you could do that, then maybe you could, at the wave level, because they very well have wave structure, maybe you could affect that, enhance that, cancel that. We just don't know.
1: Okay. Dan in Harrisburg, Pennsylvania. You're on with Dr. Cosco.
12: Good morning, gentlemen.
1: Good morning.
12: Three quick points. Observations on noise, and I don't know why this is, but when you're watching television, you're watching a show and you have your volume at one level, it seems a lot of times when a commercial comes on, it's 2 to 3 times louder.
0: They juice it up.
12: Yeah,
0: they
12: exactly.
0: They juice it up.
12: And I think another paradox
0: is... You should change your channel, and if enough
12: absolutely.
0: People do that, they'll stop doing that.
1: You know what? Let me interject here. Actually, the noise doesn't reach a higher measured decibel level. What it reaches is the same decibel level, but it's so compressed that it's up at that decibel level the whole time.
12: Yeah,
1: so it sounds louder.
12: Very annoying.
1: Yeah.
12: And then the other thing with noise is you go to the hospital to get well, and it's one of the noisiest places and so hard to even get a good night's sleep.
1: Oh, is that true?
12: But my question on noise, I'm a DJ and a drummer. I have played in bands and DJed for about 20 years. And I kind of have a theory. You know, you're playing a cocktail set, playing a quiet bossa nova, and people are just sitting and drinking and talking. And as soon as you start playing a Rolling Stones song and crank it up, they're out on the dance floor and just interacting and being moved by the loudness of the music. Do you think it emotionally triggers endorphins to cause this scenario?
0: I think it does, but I don't know the evidence of that. But let me come back to your point about hospital sounds.
1: Mm-hmm.
0: There was a study, and I cited in the book Noise, coming out of Johns Hopkins, and they looked at average noise levels in hospital waiting rooms, and they found in 1965 it was about 57 decibels, which is pretty loud, typical conversation levels. And as of 2005, it had risen from 57 to 72 decibels on average. So hospitals are getting noisier, and that's just general noise and not just that annoying loudspeaker going on all the time.
1: Let me tell you one, Bart. I just was in a hospital because my wife had a C-section. Now, unbelievable. The noise was just simply unbelievable. For example, right over the patient's head, and this is a private room, high-class hospital, I won't name it, but, you know, nurse so-and-so, report to so-and-so. All this is going on right above your head as you're trying to sleep. I just couldn't believe it.
0: And you hit the main point. Noise induces stress, and stress causes everything in part, from heart attacks to strokes to just a lack of sleep and lack of sense of well-being.
1: Exactly. How can they not have studies on this and be, you know, working on reducing the stress for people in hospitals of all places?
0: The World Health Organization recommends an average noise level of something like 35 decibels. And again, in this country, John Hopkins said it's roughly twice that, of 72 decibels.
1: Amazing. Listen, your book, we're about done with the show. Actually, we are done. Your latest book is Noise. How long has that been out?
0: It came out in August, not quite a year.
1: In August. So go get it, folks, Amazon.com. Read all about it. Bart, as always, it's been such a pleasure. You are so good in so many areas that we'll talk to you again soon.
0: Thanks, Art. It's been fun.
1: Okay, my friend. Good night.
0: Good night.
1: There you have it. That's Bart Cosco. He really is. No matter what the scientific subject, he's the guy. It's been a great weekend, and I will take the week off, hand off to George. See you next weekend. So from the high desert and the great American Southwest, good night, all.

0: From the high desert in the great American Southwest, I bid you all good evening or good morning, wherever you may be. And wherever you may be, I say you should brace yourself for what is coming this night. As you well know, Kathy Keaton Guccione has passed on. We have interviewed Bob Guccione now twice, the late Kathy Keaton Guccione once, and throughout, laced throughout all of that, references to Dr. Gold every time we talk about hydrazine sulfate. And so, I thought in the first hour, it might be appropriate to have Dr. Gold on and talk about this inexpensive cancer treatment that seems like it just can't get legs and walk into people's lives who have received a fatal prognosis with stage 4 cancers and that sort of thing. And so we're going to talk to Dr. Gold and find out the efficacy and the truth as much as we can about hydrazine sulfate. In the beginning of the second hour, I have not chimed in, really, on Flight 800, but last week the CIA released a sort of cartoon of what they imagined went on with Flight 800. The FBI stepped out of the investigation, said it was an accident. And I am going to bring to you tonight the definitive expert on Flight 800, William Bill Donaldson. I'll tell you about his background. It is extensive with aircraft and safety. Many, many years in the military, as well as two eyewitnesses to what occurred on Long Island that fateful night. So I am finally going to do a show on Flight 800, and I suggest you buckle in, because you're going to hear things that you have not heard to date. All right, just one more item before we go to Dr. Gold, and that is we have a new member of our family. You may have heard me speak of it Friday, and then again Sunday on Dreamland. And some subhuman being came and dumped this dog near my home, just dumped it. It was starved to death, really starved, with a bunch of bruises on its legs. And so it looks like we have a new member of the family. Now, I'm not exactly sure what kind of dog we've got. Looks like it's got a part, at least part pit bull in it. She's a sweetie, just a lover. And she's, 4 to 6 months, something like that. And you guys know me. I'm cat person. I'm last person to probably have a dog, but I've got a dog. Anyway, Keith Rowland came out and over the weekend, my webmaster, and snapped a couple of digital photographs of our new little girl. And we're having a Name That Dog contest. And I would like to add to that, please identify that dog. What kind of dog is she? Is anybody able to definitively... I think she's a mix of some kind. Any idea what she is? There are photographs on the website right now at www.artbell.com. And I will tell you more about her as time goes on. Now, however... we're going to the head of the Syracuse Cancer Research Institute and the nation's leading researcher of the, underline this word, inexpensive drug hydrazine sulfate. He is Dr. Joseph Gold. Doctor, welcome to the program.
1: Thank you, Eric.
0: Dr. Gold, I, of course, have followed the very sad story of late Kathy Keaton Guccione. I had Bob Guccione on first, and then, as a matter of fact, I had Kathy on the air with me, and she was jubilant about how things were going. Then, of course, she went in for an operation, and she didn't come out. And before we get into hydrazine sulfate, can you give us a medical idea of what killed Kathy Keaton Guccione?
1: Well, she had an obstruction in her small intestine, and she had a surgical operation for this, and she never regained consciousness from that operation.
0: Was it directly related to cancer tumor growth, or was it scar tissue, or what were they doing?
1: Well, I think it was scar tissue that was indirectly related to the cancer growth.
0: Okay. All right.
1: But certainly not a cause for her demise.
0: Yeah, she was convinced that hydrazine sulfate had already extended her life greatly, that the tumors that she had were either had stopped growing or that she was in some sort of remission. And so we've heard a great deal about hydrazine sulfate. What is hydrazine sulfate? What does it do? And why is it good for treating cancer?

0: with a high quality of life.
1: Doctor, a cachexia is the wasting away of a person. In other words,
0: that's right.
1: Caused by their not eating, caused by what?
0: Caused by the wasting art of chemical energy.
1: Okay.
0: There's a really complicated scientific rationale behind it. And what hydrazine sulfate does in the liver, chiefly, is stop the conversion of small molecules to sugar that takes place in the body.
1: Okay.
0: That costs the body a lot of energy. And that energy cost is what we call host energy wasting. You stop that, you stop weight loss, and you stop cachexia.
1: How did you discover this use of hydrazine sulfate?
0: It's a frequently asked question. I was the first to publish in Medical Journal in 1968 the probable stepwise biochemical sequence of cachexia. Until that time, cachexia was but a descriptive term. So I indicated at what enzymic system in the liver, if you could stop that enzyme, you'll stop cachexia.
1: Okay.
0: And about a year later, it became known that hydrazine sulfate interfered with that enzyme system. And that piece of research had nothing to do with cancer at all. But when I heard about it, I immediately rushed back to Syracuse to our laboratories and tested it with our tumor-bearing rats and mice, and asked our colleagues at other places to test too.
1: Sure.
0: And within 2 to 3 weeks, we all got the same answer, that hydrazine sulfate not only inhibited cachexia, but caused tumor inhibition as well.
1: All right.
0: Tumor regression.
1: So at this point, it's hallelujah. It may not be the complete answer, certainly, to cancer, but it's hallelujah.
0: Well, when you say at this point, what point do you mean? At the point I just described?
1: Well, at the point certainly where you saw tumors regressing, there must have been a light bulb and
0: Well, we knew we were definitely on the right track, and this was a whole new direction in cancer treatment. But it took 5 more years of animal research before the first human being received it.
1: Oh, my goodness. So
0: yes, there's a lot of work that went into this. And at every point along the way, we published our results in peer-reviewed medical journals.
1: All right. In what percentage of... Now, people need to understand, and I want to be very careful this morning, because there are, I don't know, at any given time, how many people do you suppose are dealing with a late-stage cancer in America?
0: Well, first of all, any drug is first tested in late stage, but hydrazine now has been tested quite a while, and it's being used in earlier stages as well.
1: I understand.
0: How many people?
1: Sure.
0: Well,
1: just a guess.
0: Let's put it this way. There are about 600,000 deaths from cancer each year in the United States alone.
1: All right.
0: So it's at least double that incidence of people learning that they're getting cancer. And some people learn they have cancer, and it's in its very advanced stages, or stage four, when they learn about it, such as cancer of the pancreas. In Kathy Keaton's case, she learned about breast cancer when it was already stage four, that is, metastasized all throughout her body.
1: Mm-hmm.
0: So a lot of people do learn that they have cancer, not in the earliest stages, unfortunately, but in the latest.
1: All right. So there are, at any given time, well over 1 million people out there, many, many, many of whom are going to be listening to us this morning with cancer. And I want to be very careful not to give them false hope. That's very important. I will just directly ask you about the efficacy of this drug. How confident are you when you speak about what it can do, particularly in late stage and then even better early stage? How confident are you?
0: I'm very confident by virtue of the published controlled clinical trials all over the world with one

0: exception, and I'll get to that. But every control clinical trial that has been published in peer-reviewed medical journals has shown the drug to be both effective and safe. The only clinical trials that have not shown the drug to be effective are those done by our own National Cancer Institute, which proved to be tainted. That is, they used tranquilizers with a test drug, with hydrazine sulfate,
1: right,
0: and they knew that tranquilizers were incompatible with the drug. That is, it would render it useless and make the patient sicker. When they first published their results 3 years ago, they concealed the use of hydrazine because they knew it was incompatible, tranquilizers. But under an investigation by the General Accounting Office, they were forced to publish a year later that they indeed used tranquilizers in 94% of their patients.
1: So, in your opinion, rendering their study totally invalid?
0: Oh, totally invalid. It's been known for 25 years that tranquilizers are incompatible with hydrazine sulfate.
1: Mm-hmm.
0: And we made sure that they knew it and understood where we were coming from, because before their studies commenced, we wrote to every study section head, every person at the NCI, at every echelon, saying that if they used tranquilizers, they were going to get negative studies. This was before the studies began.
1: Backing up just a little bit, if I'm a cancer patient, doctor, mm-hmm, and I'm using hydrazine sulfate, and I'm complying with the necessary regimen that you must do to have this drug work, how much money is it going to cost me per month to treat myself?
0: Well,
1: week, month, whatever.
0: The Institute, the Syracuse Cancer Research Institute, does not sell or distribute hydrazine sulfate, but it can be gotten around the country from other places. It depends how much you pay, but you're going to pay very little. Let's put it this way. If your physician or a qualified scientist were to go out and buy a pound jar of high purity hydrazine sulfate,
1: mm-hmm,
0: from a fine biochemical house, and there are a lot around, you might pay $15 or $25 for it, and in that amount there are 100,000 clinical doses.
1: Oh my God.
0: So the material is virtually dirt cheap, and it's made by the carload for myriad industrial purposes. The only reason that it's used in cancer is that it has this quality of inhibiting a certain enzyme in the liver. The
1: mm-hmm
0: name of the enzyme is PEP carboxykinase, but it is used for a myriad of other industrial purposes.
1: All right, so that the audience might understand, doctor, traditional treatments for cancer, surgery, chemotherapy, radiation. How would you imagine, or do you know, hydrazine sulfate in any stage of cancer would compare when we're talking about remissions or whatever stage of helping a cancer patient? How would you compare hydrazine sulfate's use to radiation, chemotherapy, whatever?
0: Well, I would say that hydrazine, there's a two-part answer to that question. Hydrazine by itself, in about 50% of the patients, induces nothing. There's no benefit.
1: No benefit.
0: In the remaining 50% of the patients, some can have symptomatic relief for 2 months or longer. Some will see their tumor shrink, and some will be cured outright. When I say cure, I mean more than 10 years without a recurrence. Now, hydrazine sulfate, the other part of that question is, hydrazine sulfate is useful, therefore, in itself, very much so. However, it can interact favorably with chemotherapy, and with radiation therapy, it's sensational. With radiation therapy and hydrazine sulfate used together, the two modalities of treatment are what we call synergistic.
1: Mm-hmm.
0: That means 1 + 1 = 100.
1: So in other words, patients are not forced to sit out there and choose between A, B, or C. They can take A and C if they wish, or B and C if they wish, safely, medically.
0: Absolutely.
1: Uh-huh.
0: The doctors treating them should explain that to them as part of their informed consent.
1: Uh-huh. Now, that was something that I did not understand previously about hydrazine sulfate. Basically, can you tell me, other than tranquilizers, what is the regimen that somebody must adhere to who tries hydrazine sulfate, foods, that sort of thing?
0: Okay, first of all, Art, this shouldn't be done by people by themselves. It should
1: of course
0: be done
1: not.
0: Under a doctor's care or a qualified health professional's care.
1: Of course.
0: But the hydrazine sulfate, and I hate to get technical, but just for a moment, hydrazine sulfate is what we call an MAO inhibitor, a monoamine oxidase inhibitor. And you can't take certain drugs or eat certain foods with it. The drugs are these. You can't have sleeping pills or sedatives. You can't have tranquilizers. It doesn't matter what the tranquilizer is used for, to tranquilize you or for nausea. You can't have alcoholic beverages, and you can't have antidepressants. Those four classes of drugs are out.
1: Okay.
0: With foods, now, you can't have foods high in a substance called tyramine. These are cheeses of all kinds, except cottage cheese and cream cheese. That means a person can't eat pizzas. No raisins, no cured meats, no fermented foods such as yogurt or fermented tofu. It's called miso. No liver, no vitamin B6, and no brewer's yeast tablets. You can have breads and cakes with yeast, but no brewer's yeast tablets per se. Those are the main offenders, and if a person stays away from those offenders, they'll have a much better chance for the drug to work.
1: All right, we're going to take a break here at the bottom of the hour, Doctor, so relax for a few moments. When we come back, if what Dr. Gold, who heads the Syracuse Cancer Research Institute, is saying, if what he is saying is true, then his presentation demands an answer from the National Cancer Institute, from anybody who would have anything to do with getting this drug on the market. Getting it, actually it is on the market, I guess, but as a cancer drug and noticed by doctors and pharmacology labs. We'll talk about that when we come back. This is Coast to Coast AM.

0: And now, back to the best of Art Bell.
1: All right, once again, Dr. Joseph Gold, who is head of the Syracuse Cancer Research Institute and our nation's leading researcher of the inexpensive drug hydrazine sulfate, which works well by itself and even better with conventional treatments or in connection with conventional treatments. So now the question is, Doctor, why has America's cancer researchers and pharmaceutical companies and physicians, why have they not embraced this as a tremendous assist to keeping people alive?
2: Well, many have, but let me say this, that the way a drug gets used commonly in the United States is for a pharmaceutical company to sponsor it through the FDA. And no end of pharmaceutical companies have wanted to do so over the last 10 years, very large ones and not so large ones alike. The moment, however, they get to the National Cancer Institute, that's the end of their interest. And we've seen that happen with ever so many pharmaceutical companies. Now, the National Cancer Institute is our federal government, and they have been the chief adversary of hydrazine sulfate in writing for the last 20 years.
1: Why?
2: Why is the key $64,000 question. I could say that the drug was developed by a very small institute then on a small budget. I could say the hydrazine sulfate is the first general cancer drug that can be used on all types of cancer and at all stages. It's not so-called tumor-specific.
1: Mm-hmm.
2: I could say it's very, very inexpensive. I could say that it's very free from side effects. But all those things together don't go for a successful drug. And it surprised me early on, 20 years ago, and my colleagues kept telling me for years and years, well, the chief reason that the hydrazine is encountering trouble is because it's so inexpensive. And I'd answer my colleagues, go on, I'd say, there isn't a doctor on this planet who would withhold an effective cancer drug from his patient just because it's cheap. But in the last 7-8 years, I'm sure that that's the chief reason. The drug is too inexpensive. However, it's not that a pharmaceutical company couldn't make money from it. It could, because the market is so very, very wide, even though the drug is cheap. The problem is that the National Cancer Institute and those who have headed it, our national cancer leadership, has been against this drug. They don't want to see it fly.
1: All right, the National Cancer Institute conducted tests that you regard as absolutely flawed. It's my understanding the GAO investigated the National Cancer Institute's testing and found basically that it was okay. And then somehow you got somebody to investigate the GAO's investigation, and you got a different answer. Who did that?
2: The person who did that was the chief counsel to the U.S. Senate Permanent Subcommittees on Investigations. But let's back up a little. When the GAO investigated this, at first, they caused the National Cancer Institute to publish, a year later, an addendum to their three negative studies saying that they did indeed use tranquilizers with their hydrazine. And also, they failed to keep track of concurrent medications, something in their original studies the NCI said that they did do. You understand?
1: Yes.
2: But when the final report of the GAO, the published report, came out, it exonerated the NCI. It said that their studies weren't flawed. Now, that's double talk. One year they say it is flawed, and they cause the NCI to write it in a journal. The next year they publish that the studies weren't flawed.
1: Well, interestingly, then, at that first moment, when they said the studies were flawed, why wasn't there an immediate move to do more studies under properly controlled conditions?
2: Well, the NCI admitted in the journal, when they published, that they did use incompatible agents. They did use tranquilizers in 94% of their patients.
1: Yeah, I've got
2: but
1: you there.
2: But then they said they don't consider that a flawed study. And that, you understand, so it was apparent that the deal was with the GAO and the NCI that they would publish this admission and then the GAO would exonerate them. Only what this chief counsel on the subcommittee found, amazingly enough, and he published it in a letter dated just November 5th of this year, just a few weeks ago, was that the person who was in charge of that GAO study apparently was let go from the investigation.
1: Really?
2: He wrote what's called a final draft report. And the final draft report was a scathing criticism of the NCI. And they had to send a copy to the NCI, and within 1 week, the NCI somehow put pressure on the GAO to turn this draft report 180 degrees around and say things that were never in it. So it's a real scandal that has emerged. And at the same time, the person who originally was head of the GAO's investigation, he is now retired. I believe he's only in his 40s, which is unheard of.
1: Mm.
2: And we wonder if there is a connection there.
1: Let me say something to you that I said to Bob Guccione, and maybe you can react to it. Here we have a drug that you clearly state with a documentation, reduces, extends life, reduces tumors in many cases, is a real serious cancer treatment. And what we're saying, doctor, as we track along the story of hydrazine sulfate, is that, and I'm as much of a believer in, I'm as cynical about human nature as you can get, I suppose, but even I have a hard time believing that adult human beings, understanding the gravity and the horrendous nature of cancer, could, for the sake of money or current treatment paradigms or whatever, but basically money, hold back from the American public a treatment that saves lives. I mean, that's so horrible to imagine.
2: It's very, very hard for me to reconcile, too. I, like you, believe that also. But here are the real facts. Take a country like Russia now. After 17 years of clinical multicentric testing of this drug in Russia, via the joint U.S., then USSR, cancer agreement of 1972. After 17 years of testing, the results were so good that the drug became a first-line cancer drug, has been so for 5 or 6 years there. And any physician in Russia could prescribe that by prescription, and it's available. And take a country like Canada. Now, as of at least December of last year, hydrazine sulfate became an approved drug in Canada by medical prescription. Now, this so infuriated the National Cancer Institute that, you know, the National Cancer Institute has a journal. It's called the JNCI.
1: Yes.
2: That the JNCI published in the spring an article chiding, actually, the Canadian government for allowing this. And the Canadian government just thumbed its nose at the NCI and is continuing this work. Mm-hmm. But we do have grown-up people, and it's money, and it's ego, and it's power, and it's unwillingness to say, well, gee, I made a mistake 10 years back, or 15 years back, or 5 years back. But they want to stay in power. They want to have the money. They want to have the say-so of what drugs get approved, what the drugs get even published in the major journals. They're all the same people in our cancer leadership, and they all have the same word. The problem with hydrazine sulfate is that it's a bone in their throat. Look at all these published studies from everywhere on earth that are positive.
1: But here's what I don't understand. If hydrazine sulfate is a positive aspect to conventional treatments, in other words, if it increases a person's chances greatly when they're taking chemotherapy or radiation, then I truly don't understand, because you would imagine the doctors, the clinics, could all continue to make their money from the traditional treatments, enhancing them with hydrazine sulfate. If it was one or the other, then I can understand the big money guys might put the squash on everything.
2: Well, some people in our cancer leadership feel that if hydrazine were approved, it would economically destabilize the cancer industry. Now, the cancer industry is cancer treatment, cancer research,
1: yes,
2: cancer
1: sir.
2: Care, and cancer administration. Today, that's about a $200 billion a year business. And it is a business, especially with new healthcare systems. A lot of people in our cancer research, cancer leadership are afraid that 30% of that figure would be immediately destabilized by hydrazine sulfate.
1: All right.
2: I think they're wrong, to tell you the truth. I think that the use of hydrazine sulfate would open up new horizons, new scientific horizons, and there would be further treatments that would come along.
1: All right, Doctor, we can't do it all tonight.
2: Okay.
1: We can't fight all of City Hall tonight, but what we can do is for those people out there who everybody's going to send me faxes and email, Uncle Joe has cancer, please help, Art, please help. Now, I want to be very careful here to tell my audience, we're going to give you a way to respond, but I want you to listen to me very carefully. Don't you call. Don't you call, those of you who are listening right now, don't call your buddy Joe who has cancer and tell him to call. What we want you to do is to have your medical professional, scientist or doctor, get in touch with Syracuse Cancer Research Institute. And then, Dr. Gold, I presume you have people who will talk to physicians and tell them exactly how to treat people.
2: Yes, we would tell them how to go about getting the patient on hydrazine sulfate, if indeed they do want to get their patient on hydrazine sulfate. And you've said the right thing, Art. Please, please, please, audience, don't call the Institute yourselves. Get your healthcare professionals. If you call yourselves, all you'll do is jam up our telephones, and all our answerers will tell you is to have your physicians call. But there is also, can we give them our website?
1: Yeah, as a matter of fact, there is a link right now from my website to yours. So all they've got to do is go to my webpage, go down to your name, Dr. Gold, and they can jump right across to your website.
2: Well, that would be fine.
1: And everybody knows that. So what is the phone number for a physician or a scientist to call?
2: Okay, here's the phone number. Area code 315.
1: Right.
2: 472.
1: Right.
2: 6616 or 6618. Now, that 1-8 line is an emergency line for doctors, for cancer doctors only. So please respect it.
1: All right. So, again, folks, not you, not the person suffering cancer, but their physician. And this is going to mean you're going to have to go into your a doctor's office, and you're going to have to speak to your doctor and give him this number. And I'm about to repeat the number. It's area code 315 972-6616 or 6618. And again, it is for only doctors and scientists. And since we can't fight City Hall, maybe we can go around City Hall and help people anyway. And Dr. Gold, I can only imagine the reason that you've done all this is to help people.
2: Well, the reason we're fighting now is to help as many people as we can. And we'll consider this a victory when the grassroots movement is so strong, and it's getting very, very strong now, that a major pharmaceutical company says, to heck with this, to heck with the NCI, we're going ahead and sponsor this drug through the FDA anyway. We'll consider that a real victory.
1: All right, Doctor, I would presume that this number would also be one that you would welcome calls from major pharmaceutical companies.
2: Oh, sure.
1: All right. Doctor, I thank you for being with us this morning. It's a brave fight, and it's a big industry you're up against there, my friend.
2: Well, I think it's coming along very well.
1: On behalf of all those suffering from cancer, I thank you.
2: Okay, thanks a lot, Art.
1: Take care, Doctor. All right, once again, I'm going to, as a public service, I want you to have this number. Please write it down. But it is only for your doctor or your scientist or any major pharmaceutical company who would like to do the right thing. Area code 315-472-6616 or area code 315-472-6618. And I have had somebody in my own family touched by cancer. I guess I ought to say more than touched. And most of us have. So I felt this hour was a very necessary hour to do. And I can only hope that it will help you. All right, brace yourself. Beginning next hour, it's going to get rough. This is Coast to Coast AM.

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1: Well, good morning, everybody. Indeed, from the high deserts, stretching in the west from the Tahitian and Hawaiian island chains, eastward to the Caribbean, northward to the North Pole, south all the way into South America, and worldwide on the Internet, this is Coast to Coast AM. And let me tell you, referring to my newest affiliate, a WABC in New York, I did a interview on their morning show, at the end of last week, I think, at the end of the final day of broadcast on WABC. And one of the morning personalities asked me what my view, my opinion of Flight 800 was, and I said, I think it was a missile that exploded adjacent to Flight 800, and I think it was a terrorist. And, of course, that flies in the face of what we're being told by the FBI, the CIA, and I would imagine the NTSB as well. To bring you up to date and to remind you, on July 17th of 1996, TWA Flight 800 bound for Paris blew up off the coast of Long Island shortly after takeoff from Kennedy International Airport, killing all 230 people on board. Witnesses described a huge fireball in the sky. July 18th, the FBI takes lead in the investigation. President Clinton warned the American public against jumping to any conclusions. Investigators study the bomb, missile, or mechanical malfunction theory as causes. July 25th, divers recover the plane's so-called black boxes. Neither one yields any quick answers to the cause. August 30th, traces of RDX, a key ingredient in a plastic explosive used to blow up Pan Am Flight 103 in 1988, are found on wreckage. Investigators later suspect the material got onto the plane during a training of bomb-sniffing dogs. On September 16th of 1996, James Kallstrom, headed the probe for the FBI, calls rumors that the plane was felled by a U.S. missile outrageous. October 15th, a Boeing engineer says the center fuel tank, the focus of the probe, was designed to leave no chance that an electrical spark could cause an explosion there. November 2nd, Navy divers completed 15 weeks of terrible work, hard work, saying they had pulled up all the wreckage they could find. Fishing trawlers began scraping the ocean floor then for wreckage 2 days later. December 4th, TWA stages funeral for unidentified members of Flight 800. Now, 1997, February 8th, victims' families tour the wreckage at Long Island Hangar, placing roses on the seats where their loved ones sat. April 29th, trawling for wreckage halted after nearly 6 months. June 9th, investigators tell victims' families that the investigation is now in the final phase, with no evidence found of a criminal or terrorist act. A preliminary report from the National Transportation Safety Board blames that disaster on a center fuel tank explosion, cause unknown, but suspected mechanical source. November 12th. A victim's father tells the Associated Press he's received a letter from the FBI that says the agency has found absolutely no evidence of a crime and is now suspending its probe into the disaster. And that is the rough chronology of Flight 800. I should add, I suppose, one more point. About a week ago, the CIA released a graphic kind of cartoon image of what they thought occurred with Flight 800. It was aired by the American media, generally, for about 1 day, and then more or less not seen again. Tonight, I have an aviation expert with us who is going to talk to us about Flight 800. He is William, or Bill, Donaldson, and he has a significant history and is well qualified to speak on this subject. He has been an A4, long military record, of course, an A4 attack pilot line division officer. He has been an advanced jet flight instructor, line division officer. He has been an assistant air operations, a CCA officer. He has been a A4 US-2 pilot maintenance officer. He has been an A6 attack pilot safety officer. He has been an air operations officer. He has been a safety officer. He has been a nuclear plans officer, a chief of staff officer, a military expert who has made a presentation to the Presidential Base Closure Commission. In other words, he's got nothing but aviation history with him. We are going to talk to him about the details of what did occur on Flight 800. We also have two witnesses to what occurred on Long Island that terrible night. They would be Major Fred Myers, an attorney on Long Island who recently retired from the Air National Guard, who has extensive military pilot history, was active duty Navy helicopter pilot, holds the Distinguished Flying Cross for pilot rescues under fire in North Vietnam. That's North Vietnam. He is a witness to what occurred that night. We have Richard Goss with us. He owns a fine woodworking business on Long Island, had some private pilot experience, is an avid radio control airplane model flyer, has very sharp eyesight, and very special spatial awareness, which you must have to fly a model. Richard is a non-drinker. He was sitting on the West Hampton a Yacht Squadron's patio looking across Mauritius Bay to the Barrier Island, and he saw what he thought was a large firework launched from inland, or from the island, climbing straight up, traveling straight out to sea, leveling off, and then making a hard left turn just before it exploded. So, we have an aviation expert, we have two witnesses, and tonight you may hear the untold story of Flight 800. Let us first now go to William or Bill Donaldson. Welcome to the program.
2: Hi, Art. Glad to be on with you this evening.
1: Happy to have you. And we've got a lot to talk to you about, Mr. Donaldson. I skipped over your resume and did not include a very great deal of the detail of some of the jobs you've had. But basically, since about 1958, you've been in aviation one way or the other.
2: Oh yeah, I'm an Air Force brat. My father, I grew up with Air Force fighter pilots before I ever even joined the Navy. So probably 50 years of my life has been pretty totally immersed in tactical aviation.
1: Okay, we're going to have a lot of detail from you about the Flight 800 business, but I think we should lead the show with two people who actually saw what happened. And I've got them on the line, and I'm going to see if we can bring them up right now. They are Richard Goss and Major Fred Myers. Major Myers, are you there? Hello, Major Myers. Okay, I can barely hear you for some reason. Richard Goss, are you there?
3: Yes, I am. I'm here.
1: Okay, we appear to have a problem.
3: Maybe not. How's that?
1: Much better. Much better. Is that Major Myers?
3: Yes, sir.
1: What happened?
3: I just had two phones on the same line.
1: Oh, I see. No, you can't do that. All right, very good. What I think I would like to do, Mr. Donaldson, is to let you ask these gentlemen what they saw.
2: Okay. That's probably, that'll work pretty well. Fred Myers and I are sort of kindred spirits because we were in Vietnam at about the same time. Fred, why don't you go ahead and just go through what you were doing and what you saw, and we'll go from there.
3: All right, interrupt me if I get too verbose. I was up on a routine evening training flight, actually just completing a series of mandatory monthly requirements, waiting for the sun to go down before we flew a night vision goggle air refueling mission, lights out air refueling.
1: What were you flying?
3: I was flying an H-60 Black Hawk helicopter. And I was scanning the area in the front of and to the right of the aircraft because my co-pilot was flying an instrument approach, and he was heads down in the cockpit. In other words, his concentration, his eyes were on the gauges. He wasn't looking out for possible traffic that would collide with us. And we were at the near the end of the glide slope on this instrument approach when the tower called out, giving another aircraft clearance to land on my runway. So I immediately looked out in front of me to see where that traffic was. I couldn't see it, but as I was scanning the horizon, looking for this traffic, I saw a streak of light, which I've described many times, and I've described it as being similar in speed and trajectory of a shooting star, except that it was broad daylight, and the streak was red-orange in color. But it was moving from my left center to my further left. It was almost horizontal, but had a gently descending curve.
1: Major, you rescued people in North Vietnam. You've seen missiles.
3: Yes, sir.
1: You know what missiles look like.
3: Yes, sir.
1: Is that what this looked like?
3: It could have been, but nothing at the moment in my head said, clicked and said, this is missile, for a couple of reasons. Certainly I wasn't looking for a missile.
1: Obviously, yes.
3: And number two, the missiles I'd seen fired in Vietnam normally had erratic flight paths. They don't describe or did not describe a smooth arc in the air.
2: Right. Now, Fred, to butt in a little bit, that's true. Most smaller anti-aircraft missiles are very erratic in flight, and it's something that every combat pilot would recognize. But we should realize that there are many missiles in various inventories that have rock-solid trajectories, and Fred may not have seen one of those in flight.
3: Well, so. I had seen SAM-1s, and they were pretty old logs, telephone pole-type runs.
2: Yeah.
3: But there was nothing about this that was unique and said to be, this is a missile. So I can't make that determination that it absolutely was a missile, because it could have been a number of other things.
1: All right, Major, where were you specifically in the air on this Black Hawk when you saw this? Where were you?
3: All right, I was 200 feet in the air on the northeast end of a runway that faces southwest. So I was looking right straight down the runway and over the extended center line of the runway right at this streak of light. It was right in front of me. It was at a good distance, somewhere between 10 and 15 miles. And probably, I had estimated at the time, somewhere around 10,000 feet, although it's very difficult to estimate altitude at that distance. The streak of light lasted for 3 to 5 seconds. Then it stopped for somewhere around a second. And then immediately to my left, at the end of what would have been the trajectory of that same streak of light and at that speed, in other words, so that I made a conclusion that what I saw had come from the streak of light. Although the streak of light had stopped, then just about a second later, further to the left and on approximately the same line, I saw an explosion, high-velocity explosion, looked for all the world to me like ordnance,
1: a warhead. Like a warhead. In other words, this would not have been the main body explosion of the fuel tank of Flight 800. This would have been a sharp ordnance-type explosion.
3: That's exactly correct.
1: All right, you were in a Black Hawk, Major. I was just up in Alaska and was in a Black Hawk, and I'm aware of particularly the rescue type's equipment. You have a lot of heat-sensing equipment on board, as well as radar and so forth. Were you able to detect anything on instruments?
3: No. Now, we didn't have the... we have forward-looking infrared radar, which is a heat-seeking depicting equipment. We did not have it energized at the time. It's normal to wait until after sunset to energize that equipment.
1: Sure.
3: And it has a cool-down period. We also have night vision goggles, which we have attached to our helmets, but we have them flipped up above the helmet so that they're not impeding our vision.
1: Understood.
3: And they were off. So at this point, we're strictly what do we call a Mark One eyeball. We're flying on our normal vision in broad daylight on a beautiful evening with practically no clouds in the sky, just a very slight haze or scud layer that was more visible lower down than it was at 200 feet. At 200 feet, the visibility was excellent.
1: Major, the CIA and the FBI have suggested that what people thought they saw and what they thought, that, you know, they're calling a missile, people like you, Major, who should know what you see, in fact, didn't see that at all. What they saw was fuel trailing from Flight 800, that appeared to be a streak of light. Can you address that?
3: Well, that's pure fabrication. What these...
1: Really?
3: What's going on in the FBI, I don't know. But after the event, I talked to several people whom I've known for 10 or 15 years who are early middle age, 40s and 50s,
1: mm-hmm.
3: good eyesight, highly reputable people, professional people, who told me that they had, by accident, seen something, and they had seen what they described, being civilians, they described it as a Roman candle or a rocket
1: mm-hmm.
3: going up from the horizon, and there's no doubt in their mind that it was going up and not coming down.
2: And Art, this is Bill here, the critical point here in an investigation is that when Richard comes on here shortly, what he saw and what Fred Myers saw, when you draw the line on the bearing line, they cross about 3 miles offshore, and they cross correlate with other people up and down the beach. So the first sight of what appears to have been a missile, there are a whole lot of people that don't know each other at all that point to exactly the same place in the sky. And it was well inland of the track of the aircraft.
1: Major, were you interviewed by the FBI?
3: I was. This happened on a Wednesday evening.
1: Yes.
3: And on a Friday afternoon, I sought them out at the East Mauritius Coast Guard Station.
1: Oh, you actually went to them. Major, hold on. Everybody hold on. We're at the bottom of the hour, and we'll pick up on that point when we come back tonight. Flight 800, as Paul would say, the rest of the story. This is Coast to Coast AM. All right, we're talking about Flight 800. And we have with us right now Major Fred Myers. Major Myers was in a Black Hawk helicopter at about 200 feet when he saw a streak of light and then what he describes as an ordnance explosion at an estimated 10,000 feet altitude. Now, again, an ordnance explosion means a weapon exploding, not a center fuel tank exploding. Everybody's back on the air again. Major, I asked you, Did the FBI interview you, and you said you went to them?
3: That's correct. I sought the FBI out on two occasions. They never came to me. And on the Friday after the accident, which would have been the 19th of July, 96, I went to the FBI trailer at the East Merges Coast Guard Station.
1: Yes, sir.
3: Knocked on the door, told them who I was, and asked them if they would like to take a statement from me. They seemed surprised, sort of caught off guard. They assigned two agents. I sat down in a room. One of the agents pulled out a little 2.5 by 4 inch spiral notebook out of his back pocket and a pen. And I spoke to them for approximately 4 minutes. They asked no questions. He took a couple of notes. And they said thank you very much, and I left.
2: And Art, let me tell you something. He's not the only one that happened to. There's an inverted process here. If you didn't see anything, they wanted to talk to you. If you saw something very specific, they didn't seem to be too interested.
1: Well, we'll get into that later. Major Myers, you said you went to them twice, so you did not hear back from them. I take it at some point you said, what the hell's going on, went back again? Is that?
3: Well, actually, there was a meeting approximately 2 weeks later. My co-pilot was very dissatisfied with the fact that the FBI had not interviewed anybody in the crew, and had not taken any of the actions that he thought were appropriate. Now, I'm not making any judgment on that, but he asked us to get together one more time, and we did. And during that meeting, I told, I think that was also on a Friday, maybe it was just 1 week later.
1: Yeah.
3: I told the rest of the crew about a recurring dream I'd had, which concerned one portion of our flight that night when we were approaching the fireball as it was already in the water. I had told Chris, who was at the controls, to slow the helicopter down to prevent us from flying under some debris that was still falling from the sky. Mm-hmm. And I had a picture in my mind's eye of that debris falling, and I saw that same picture over and over again, and it disturbed my sleep, kept me up for a week. Took about a week, and the dream worked its way out, and I could recognize what I was looking at in the dream, and I don't want to go into that, but at any rate, at that point, we called the FBI again, and I told them I had additional information that I thought would be helpful to them, and they sent two agents to the public affairs office's house. The unit TAO lived in Santa Mariches, right near the Coast Guard station. So they sent two agents up to talk to me. I talked to these two agents for about 15 or 20 minutes. They took notes, and they said thank you very much and left. That was the last interview I had one-on-one with anybody in the FBI. Sometime later, probably about 2 weeks later, I gave a briefing to members of my own unit, the commanders of my own unit. There was an FBI agent present at that briefing. He asked no questions that I recall. 6 months later, I had my first and only interview with the NTSB, and there was an FBI agent present at that meeting. That lasted approximately 15 minutes, and he asked no questions then. And that's my total experience with the FBI.

0: From the Kingdom of Nye, more Coast to Coast AM with Art Bell. Here again is Art.
1: Major, since you were flying a National Guard helicopter, would you have been aware of any military exercises, live-fire military exercises, going on in the area?
2: Not necessarily.
1: All right.
2: Although it's a gray area. Now, we were scheduled to fly on an air refueling route. What this is a direct course and speed and altitude. They're all predetermined. They're filed with the local air route traffic control of the Federal Aviation. They know that we're going to be flying approximately 2 miles south of the beach on a course parallel to the beach at an altitude, a preset altitude.
1: So, in other words, had there been something going on, if they had not viewed it as a possible conflict to your flight plan, you might not have been notified?
2: Might not, because if it were happening in the... if it were a Navy exercise in Whiskey 106, 10 miles south of the beach, and we're only planning to be 2 miles south of the beach, they probably would not have noticed.
1: All right. Major, I think that we've got as much from you as we can have, except I just want to ask one more question. The most explosive, no pun intended, part of your testimony is that you saw a high explosive ordnance, a detonation. How certain are you that's what it was?
2: I just look back on 25 years experience in the air, and that's I can say that just give it the duck test. My old buddy John Sununu, if it looks like a duck, if it flies like a duck, it's probably a duck. And what I saw looked to me, for all the world, like an ordnance explosion. I don't know what else looks like that. I might also comment that about a second and a half to 2 seconds after that ordnance explosion, there was a second high-velocity explosion of brilliant white light, like nothing I had recall having seen before or since. And then about 2 seconds or 3 seconds after that, there came the petrochemical explosion, which was the fuel burning.
1: And that would have been probably a bright orange type.
2: Bright orange, mottled color, a lot of black, a lot of mottled color, and grew to this huge fireball. But the point being, there were two high-velocity explosions before the fuel explosion.
1: Very clear. Major, I want to thank you. Bill, do you have anything else that we've missed that we should ask?
3: No, there's one point about that bright white light. Fred is not the only one that saw that, and that is a characteristic of high-velocity fragment penetration of aluminum. I'll give you a brilliant white flash, almost like a flash bulb. It's one of the collateral things that can happen with a warhead detonation.
1: Warhead. All right. Major, I want to thank you for being with us this evening, and I wish you luck, my friend.
2: Thank you.
1: Take care. That is Major Fred Myers. We'll now turn our attention to Richard Goss. Richard Goss, again, owns a business on Long Island.

0: you know, we gather there on the back porch, and it faces Moriches Bay and the Barrier Beach Dune Road.
1: Yes, sir.
0: And we had just finished up our Wednesday race. I raced in that particular race, and you know, we finished stowing our boats and, you know, putting our sails away, and I had just walked up onto the back porch and sat down at the table that some of my friends were at. And, you know, I was looking out over the bay, you know, just relaxing from, you know, just this mild race. We were having this beautiful evening, very clear, you know, light wind, light to moderate wind. And, you know, just happened to look out over the bay, and there was, you know, a little conversation. And then, you know, out of the corner of my eye came I saw like a flare coming up, you know, toward the Barrier Beach area.
1: Now, is there any doubt at all about whether what you saw was going up or down?
0: Oh, it was definitely going up.
1: It was definitely going up.
0: Definitely going up.
1: And it looked like a flare going up.
0: It looked like a flare, and then, you know, it drew attention to a couple other people, and they said, you know, someone even mentioned, hey, look at the firework. And we all thought it was a firework, at least I did. Now I'm just pleasantly watching this bright, you know, red, pink, you know, flare.
1: All right. Could you see, Richard, anything beyond the light itself? In other words, could you make out any substance to anything at all beyond the light?
0: No, it was so bright, you know, and it was the typical look of a firework.
1: Okay.
0: Coming, you know, going
1: sure.
0: up.
1: We all know what they look like. All right.
0: And, you know, that light travels quite high up before it reaches its peak, and that's exactly what I saw. And then as it reached its peak, it sort of leveled out. And then the strangest part was it took a sharp veer left. And it was horizontal, you know, it moved horizontal at that point. And it was only a second or two later that I saw the massive, you know, explosion in the sky.
1: All right, again, Richard, the CIA and others have said that witnesses like yourself who saw things like you're describing to us right now, we're in fact seeing fuel trailing from the explosion of the of Flight 800, and that in fact it was not going up, it was going down, and it was an optical illusion. What do you say? What do you say?
0: One hell of an optical illusion. I can't see that possible at all. It was...
1: All right. Let me try this out. You saw this thing rising, this light, which you thought was a flare, and it rose to a great altitude, and then you said, took a turn. Now, a flare might go up, and then in a trajectory, might begin down again. That's not what you're talking about. You're talking about a horizontal turn that you saw. Is that correct?
0: Definitely.
2: And, Richard, you might give them a feeling of how fast this thing was moving. Moving up quickly, or did it appear to be going away from you?
0: Oh, yeah, it was very fast, and, you know, it faster than a firework climbing. And then I could see that when it reached its peak, it was definitely traveling away. You know, the flare was getting smaller, and then it took the sharp left, and you could see the smoke trail, sharp left.
1: Then you could see a smoke trail.
0: And then there wasn't the explosion.
1: Then an explosion. Did you see, you heard the major describe what he firmly concludes is a high ordnance explosion, not the kind of explosion that followed with the center fuel tank or the fuel tanks exploding, the fuel in Flight 800 exploding, which is like a fireball.
0: Mm-hmm.
1: When you say you saw an explosion, what did you see precisely?
0: I saw the large fireball at that point, and then about a second after that, there was a

0: explosion off to the side, off to the left side, as that fireball started to come down, the original fireball. There was a second explosion.
1: Bill, even if we were to buy into the explanation that it was trailing fuel that was on fire, is there any way you can imagine that the trailing fuel would have taken a sharp left-hand turn?
0: Oh, no. It's what Richard describes is the perfect layman's description of a missile engagement.
1: Mm-hmm.
0: When I talked to him out there, we went out to the yacht club, and I took bearing lines, precise bearing lines from his position. I even photographed that site later. And when I cross it to these other people up and down 11 miles of beach, they all saw essentially the same thing. They saw something going vertically rapidly and then appear to level, go outbound. And Richard's probably the closest one of the witnesses I've talked to the actual launch, because it looks like, even though he thought it went from the barrier island as a fireworks, it probably was a missile about another 3 nautical miles offshore. And a much bigger vehicle than a flare or a fireworks, and I've got lots of stuff we can talk to later.
1: Of course, yes, of course. Richard, did you go to the FBI?
0: They came to me.
1: They came to you.
0: Yes.
1: And what was the nature of the interrogation or the investigation? What did they ask you? What did you perceive of their attitude?
0: Their attitude when they there were two agents that interviewed me, their attitude was they were very surprised at the viewpoint that I had, and they were very excited about what I had seen initially. And this was the first time I've heard Mr. Myers, and he was describing the notepad, the small notepad.
1: Yes.
0: Out of the back pocket, and that's exactly what they used, and all they used was that same type of notepad and pen, and they jotted down a few things, and the interview was 4 or 5 minutes.
1: 4 or 5 minutes.
0: And they, one peeled off, and he was speaking on a cellular phone in the background, and that was about it.
1: Was that the only interview the FBI held with you, or did they come back?
0: They came back a second time.
1: And then?
0: Very little excitement this time. It was just sort of a follow-up, and they looked.
1: It was like something had changed?
0: It was definitely like something had changed, and I just couldn't believe it, and that was it. It was no excitement, no anything after that. And then a third time they had called me on my cell phone in my truck and given me a over-the-phone interview. And that was it.
1: Would you characterize their investigation as one that initially the agents were very interested in, and then in the both follow-ups you've described, they suddenly had, comparatively, a great disinterest in what you had to say?
0: A disinterest in, yeah, I would say that would be accurate.
1: You're not a drinker?
0: No, sir.
1: You don't take drugs?
0: No, sir.
1: You're sure of what you saw?
0: Absolutely.
1: When you saw the CIA's description of what occurred and you heard the conclusion of mechanical failure on Flight 800, how did that hit you?
0: You know, best described, looked down at the ground and shook my head. You know, I couldn't believe it. And the cartoon of...
1: The CIA cartoon.
0: Yeah, the CIA cartoon of... That best describes it as a cartoon, and it was a joke.
1: That isn't what happened.
0: No.
1: Richard, I want to thank you for joining us this evening. We are going to precede your, as a matter of fact, I think I just spent a longer period of time with you by several times than the FBI apparently spent with you.
2: Absolutely.
1: So I want to thank you, and we will continue with Bill Donaldson after the break. Richard, again, thank you for being here.
2: Thank you.
1: Good night. All right, that's Richard Goss, and when we come back, we will get into the technical details of what Bill Donaldson thinks occurred on Flight 800. So I suggest you stay with me if you want to hear the other side of the story of that tragedy. I'm Art Bell. This is Coast to Coast AM.

0: To talk with Art Bell from west of the Rockies, including Montana, Wyoming, Colorado, and New Mexico, dial 1-800-618-8255. That's 1-800-618-8255. Now again, here's Art.
1: Once again, good morning. We're dealing tonight with the Flight 800 disaster or criminal act. You determine that for yourself. In this last hour, we heard from Major Fred Myers, who personally witnessed what he describes as a high explosive ordnance detonation, a streak of light, and then a high ordnance detonation. He viewed this from a Black Hawk helicopter about 200 feet in the air. So he is a witness to what occurred. Now, that doesn't sound like an overheated fuel tank exploding to me. It sounds like a witness, a well-experienced, who has seen missiles, rescued pilots in North Vietnam, and saw all this from his Black Hawk. Then we heard from Richard Goss, a Long Island resident, well-trained, who also saw something rise from the ground without question to a high altitude, take a sharp left-hand turn. Then he, too, saw an explosion. Two eyewitnesses to what occurred with respect to Flight 800, not at all consistent with the CIA cartoon representation or graphic illustration of what they have concluded occurred with Flight 800. In a minute, William S. Bill, if you will, Donaldson, and I'll give you an idea once again of who you're about to hear from so you understand the significance of what he's about to say. When 230 people died suddenly near Long Island, New York, Flight 800 bound for Paris. An accident? You decide for yourself as the evening progresses. All right, I want you to understand who you're about to hear. William S. Donaldson, Bill Donaldson, we'll call him, from 1962 through 5, was a naval aviation cadet at the University of Maryland. 65 through 7 was designated naval aviator and commissioned. 1968 through 70 was an A-4 attack pilot and a line division officer who flew 89 combat missions in Southeast Asia, both North and South Vietnam, as well as Laos, where, of course, we never flew, ran a line division of 40 men, 16 A-4C aircraft on the flight deck, and qualified as combat section and division flight leader. 70 through 72 was advanced jet flight instructor, slash line division officer, directed line division of 190 men, three officers, and 70 TA-4 and F-9 aircraft. He was then 72 through 74 assistant air operations CCA officer, though most junior of six officers then assigned to air operations, one of two fully qualified day-night in air ops hot seat, directed a division of 27 air controllers, best in the fleet. Division achieved perfect score in competitive exercise, resulting in the USS Forrestal winning the Battle E for operations. 74 through 77 was an A-4 US-2 pilot maintenance officer, directed the aircraft maintenance department there, named the best of 11 in the air wing. 1978 through 80 was an A-6 attack pilot and safety officer, qualified Air Wing Alpha Strike Leader, managed the safety program for deployed A-6 squadron, ran quality assurance program. 1980, an air operations officer planned and executed air operations for Joint Exercise Operation Solid Shield 80, supervised a staff of eight officers and controlled the air war, 350 combat air sorties from Joint Command Post Key West. 80 through 83 was a safety officer, managed aviation safety program for Air Wing's three squadrons, 120 aircraft, 300 pilots, exercised oversight of all mishap investigations, kind of like what the NTSB does, discovered a cause of a series of out-of-control mishaps. 84 through 87 was a nuclear plans officer, formulated contingency war plans for use of nuclear weapons in NATO, and represented the 6th Fleet to NATO headquarters in Belgium, exercised and certified each carrier battle group in conventional and nuclear operations. 87 through 91 was a chief staff officer, supervised 90 member staff, oversaw $75 million budget, 4 subordinate commands, and 5 major contractors, was reporting custodian for 122 jet aircraft, responsible for all operational, administrative, safety, personal, legal, and aircraft maintenance matters. A 91 through 92 was a military expert on a council which executed a 45-minute presentation to 3 members of the Presidential Commission on Base Closures, you'll recall that, cited by the chairman as the best he had seen. I think it's important that you understand who you are hearing. So that was a little lengthy, but I think because of the gravity of what we are discussing, what we've already heard and what we're about to hear, you needed to know who you're listening to. Bill, welcome back.
2: Well, thanks, Art. You know, this whole thing is kind of like eating an elephant. It's a pretty big program, but the only way you can do it is sort of one bite at a time. And I've got some things that when I tell your audience, you know, it's going to be tough for them to believe it. But I want to say up front, I'm doing this as a matter of honor. I don't want to make a nickel out of this, and I don't plan to.
1: You haven't written a book. They're not doing a movie. Nothing like that, huh?
2: That's not the program. Let me explain how I got what started this.
1: Yes, please.
2: I knew we were in trouble. We as a country on this thing when the chairman of the National Transportation Safety Board, a fellow by the name of Jim Hall, back in April, put an article in the Wall Street Journal that basically said that set the predicate for what they're doing now. He said the title of the article was "It Wasn't a Missile," and his justification was that the centerline tank had spontaneously exploded.
1: Yes.
2: Now, if your listeners don't pick up anything at all that I say, this is a key and it should open their eyes here. In the entire history of United States civil jet aviation, you know, dating back over 30 years.
1: Yes, sir.
2: Every one of these aircraft that the U.S. has ever built, these airliners, all are basically have the same fuel design that the 747 Flight 800 had. And they all use empty or near-empty center wing tanks at one point or another, depending on what routes they fly.
1: Why? Maybe you can help me out right now. This
2: okay.
1: was an aircraft headed from New York
2: right.
1: to Paris.
2: Right.
1: That's a 3,000-mile, roughly, journey, I think, across the Atlantic.
2: Right.
1: Would it be a normal thing on such a flight to have that center fuel tank empty or nearly empty?
2: Yes. And the reason the answer is yes is because of the in the northern hemisphere, when you're flying east to west, you're fighting a headwind. In other words, from Paris to New York, for instance, you might have a 100-knot headwind at above 30,000 feet.
1: Mm-hmm.
2: So when they're coming from Paris to New York, for instance, they need every bit of fuel they've got. But when they turn around and go the other way from New York back to Paris, you've got this tremendous tailwind that's operating the whole time you're in flight. So, in effect, if you filled that center tank up when you left Kennedy, you'd be hauling 80,000 pounds or more of dead weight. And that's really not safe. You don't want to land with that extra weight, especially when it's fuel in an airplane.
1: I appreciate that answer because I've heard many talk hosts say it was insane to imagine the center fuel tank would have been empty on that long a journey, but that certainly explains it. Would there have been some fuel in that
2: right.
1: tank?
2: Right. There was approximately, they're saying now 50 to 100 gallons. You're talking about an immense tank. Its measurements are 20 feet by 20 feet by 6 feet tall, roughly.
1: Yes, sir.
2: And you'd have about a half an inch, 50 gallons of, well, 100 gallons would be about a half inch, a little over a half inch of fuel in the bottom. Now, here's what I wanted to finish saying here, that in the whole history of airliners built in the United States, their entire history of flight, there has never been in history a spontaneous fuel tank explosion in any tank, not just the center wing tank. That adds up conservatively to 150,000 years plus of flight time. And now, here we had, back in April, we had the chairman of the NTSB saying up front, well, we solved the problem. We just had a spontaneous explosion in a tank. Okay, to me, that got my attention. That's what got me involved in this. I knew it was probably absolute BS. And so I went ahead and I ordered the fuels manual, and I studied it. And I found out right off the get-go what I really already knew from my military experience. The fuel that was in the airplane is called Jet A1, and it's universally used around the world now. It was created by American Fuels Technology. That fuel is extremely safe. And, Art, I want to tell you something. I mean, I've done this. I've even made a videotape and took it up to Congress and showed it to them. You can take long matches like you'd use to light a fire in a fireplace.
1: Right.
2: And you can light the matches and you can just slowly immerse the lit match into the surface of that fuel and it'll go out. And it'll go out all the way, and you can heat the fuel all the way up to 127 degrees. Actually 126 degrees and it'll still go out. At 127 degrees, you'll get a slow fire that will propagate across the surface of the fuel.
1: A slow fire?
2: Yeah. In other words, and this is really what the Aviation Fuels Manual tells you when you get into the technical side, and I don't want to go too far afield there, but the bottom line is this. What I discovered is that at the temperatures, the normal operating temperatures of that fuel in that aircraft, and remember, at the altitude that it was at, the temperature was 21 degrees Fahrenheit.
1: Understood.
2: Okay, now, you could hold a barbecue in the fuel tank and dump your hot coals into that fuel and they'd go out. Alright? So here we have the lead safety agency in the United States, the political head of that agency, telling the whole world that we have dangerous fumes in fuel tanks. And it's absolute nonsense. And Congress has put them on, has put the pressure on. They've farmed out all kinds of testing to Caltech and some other people. And they wouldn't answer the question. What was the temperature in the center line tank?
1: The conclusion was the center tank spontaneously blew up, then why has there not been great directives from the NTSB regarding changes in the central center fuel tank configuration?
2: I've got several letters, I think you've got them, that we sent back and forth between Mr. Hall and myself.
1: But yes, sir.
2: That was my very point, that if you have the NTSB, if they really thought that there was a severe hazard to flight safety, then they have a fiduciary duty to the flying public to immediately put in a safety fix, if you will. Now, I knew from my experience as maintenance officer and safety officer that every aircraft, engineering and just regular maintenance purposes, all of these tanks have low point drains. And I knew that you could get a fuel sample out of that tank in almost no time. So after we sent the questions to Mr. Hall, they absolutely wouldn't answer the temperature question. I went up to New York.
1: Mr. Hall is
2: the head of the National Transportation Safety Board.
1: All right. So you went to New York.
2: Went to New York, got an airline. I can't name which one because it'll get them in trouble with the NTSB. But I had one of their 747s that was turning around, going back to Europe, exactly like Flight 800 was.
1: Mm-hmm.
2: I went ahead and had them pull a sample out of that tank. It took all of 2 minutes. You know, all you do is pop a little access door in the bottom of the wing. You stick about a 4-foot hollow tube up there and press on a spring-loaded valve on the bottom of the tank. The fuel goes into the tube, into the container at the bottom of the tube. Then I had them poured into a thermos that I had rigged to take the temperature out of. I took the temperature, and the fuel was exactly 1 degree warmer than the ambient air. It was 69 degrees, and it was 68 in the ambient air at the time.
1: All right. Now, I've heard claims that the air conditioning units on Flight 800 or all 747s are located below this fuel tank, and that these 747, Flight 800, had been sitting on the ground,
2: right.
1: And the theory was that the center fuel tank had been heated by these compressors, I guess, running,
2: right.
1: And to a temperature that finally caused an explosion. Is there any way that could have happened?
2: No.
1: No?
2: And the reason is that when that aircraft was certified 30-some years ago, they go into unbelievable depth into testing, okay, number one. And when they do that, they create documents that go to maintenance people, and they create documents that go to pilots. And the document that goes to pilots specifically says, due to the testing that was done 30-some years ago, that extended, meaning long periods of time, of air conditioning unit operation on the ground may raise the temperature 10 to 20 degrees Fahrenheit in the center wing tank.
1: From the ambient.
2: Right. Okay. Now, what I found out when I did the little simple 2-minute test, it cost me about $15 for a thermos and a thermometer.
1: Sure.
2: The NTSB has spent millions on instrumenting airplanes and flying them around, and they still won't answer the question. What's the temperature in the tank? Okay? And they're sticking to this thing like glue to something, and they won't give it up. But they're in trouble because I just can't imagine that there's any way to fabricate an answer here. But here's the bottom line. What the fuels manual tells you is there's something there that tells you, that gives you the answer to what happened to Flight 800. And that is this. The tank did explode. There's no question that the centerline tank exploded. There was an overpressure event that was a fuel air event in the tank.
1: Mm-hmm.
2: Now, I've just spent 10 minutes saying that can't happen. Well, there is a way that it can happen. Anytime the tank is subjected to a severe amount of energy, for instance, if the aircraft is involved in a mid-air collision with another airplane, or it crashes on the ground, or even hits the water, what happens to the fuel in the tank is it's slammed against the walls, especially an empty tank like that, and the fuel is misted into the atmosphere. Misted fuel can explode. All you need is the spark, okay? And it can explode, even the safe fuel, at very low temperatures compared to a stable tank.
1: But again, let us be clear. Under normal flight conditions, even ascending, an airplane under power ascending, going through 10 to 13,000 feet, there would be no way under those conditions that you would get fuel misting in that center tank?
2: No. What the graphs show you in the fuels manual is basically, they show you what you could do. For instance, instead of a 747, we're talking about an F-15, for instance.
1: Sure.
2: And it does a lot of aggressive acrobatics.
1: Sure.
2: Then there is an agitated tank figure that drops the temperature about 50 degrees.
1: Okay. But that would not be the case with a 747.
2: No, I've never been on a 747 when they pulled any loops or rolls.
1: All right. All right, Bill. Hold tight. We're at the bottom of the hour. Take a break, and we'll be right back. Listen carefully, folks. Listen very carefully tonight as you decide what really happened to Flight 800. I'm Art Bell, and from the high desert, this is Coast to Coast AM.

0: Once again, William Donaldson, Bill Donaldson. Mr. Donaldson, in your considerable expert opinion, what did bring down Flight 800?
1: Well, jumping to the bottom line, I think that the highest probability by far is a missile engagement with external warhead detonation well outside the hull of a relatively large missile.
0: In other words, a proximity detonation.
1: Right, and most people, you know, don't have a lot of technical knowledge about this stuff, but it's modern anti-aircraft weapons, missiles, are designed and are actually far more deadly if they use a proximity fuse and do detonate away from the hull of the aircraft.
0: Why? In other words, the NTSB and everybody else kept looking for a giant hole
1: right.
0: in the plane where a missile would have penetrated.
1: Well, not only that, but they were looking for... when you have a detonation that and the fireball actually touches the metal, you get deep metal pitting from the extremely high velocity gas from the detonation, and scouring, they call it, where the metal actually looks like it's like an orange peel or something.
0: Okay, they did not find that.
1: No, see that what they're doing is they're saying, well, we didn't find that, so therefore a missile or a bomb didn't happen here. Okay, and there is a gross fallacy with that. It's a, I don't know what a good metaphor would be, but for instance, some of the larger missiles that are in various inventories are designed to go off as far as 40 to 60 feet away or more away from the hull. And if that happens, what you'll get is penetration of the hull with extremely high velocity metal fragments. And depending on the orientation of the missile when it's approaching the aircraft, and I think, by the way, after going through, Richard Goss gave me a good lead, and I went two investigators that are inside this thing. I can't tell you who they are because it'd be in deep trouble. But there is a through hole that goes, enters at L2 door, just a little aft of L2 door, on the left side, the second door back on the left.
0: Yes, sir.
1: The 6-inch hole, piece of fragment went through and exited above the R2 door. And actually, if you look at photographs, you can see that there's a high velocity penetration coming from the inside going through the structural member right above that door.
0: My God, now wait a minute. Okay. You're telling me, if I'm listening carefully and hearing this, that there was a large hole in a door. Both entry hole and exit hole.
1: Right. That actually didn't go through the door, but it was in close proximity. In other words, we had an entry on the left side of the aircraft, just adjacent to and right next to a window, actually, of the L2 door on the left side. This large piece, it had to be at least 6 inches in diameter, went through the cabin and exited. Going through just above the R2 door. Now, that's critical because in the breakup sequence of the aircraft, one of the first major structures that came off the aircraft was the R2 door. And actually, it's the big piece that contains the door. And when that happened, it was the beginning of the nose coming off the aircraft, which happened very, very quickly.

0: From the Kingdom of Nod, across the country, around the world, and throughout the universe, this is Coast to Coast AM with Art Bell on the CBC Radio Network.
1: Mr. Donaldson, how could such a glaring piece of evidence, forensic evidence, not be reported? How could we not know about that until just now?
2: I'm not the guy that discovered it. The investigators told me, okay?
1: I mean,
2: I can see, I've got color photographs that show the exit hole, and it's clear as a bell to me because that fragment hit one of the longitudinal stringers in the fuselage above that door with such force that it forced the stringer through the skin of the aircraft from the inside, okay? It cuts, if you look at the photograph, you'll see what looks like a hatchet cut almost going from the inside out through the, just above that door. Now, I'm going to tell you some stuff that's a lot, that's even worse than that.
1: But before you do, again, I've got to ask you, these investigators that you spoke to, who told you this, who supplied you with the photograph or whatever,
2: right?
1: Why, sir, did this not get into the news? Why did this not become an integral part of the investigation? Why was it not reported, or if it was, why was it ignored?
2: Well, I assume it's the same reason that there's probably 20 or 30 other similar proofs, if you will, to use their vernacular, a criminal act. It's probably more like an act of war if it was terrorists or proxies for some other outfit. But the point is that in every one of these incidents, that I see clearly with my experience that it's proof of an engagement of a weapon, they find some way to, deny it or talk around it. And, you know, one of the most ridiculous things I've ever seen on television was Mr. Kallstrom the other morning in one of the morning shows. You know, he's telling this young lady that he was taking on tour around the hangar there with the wreckage in it. He said, well, we've done these missile tests, and we've proven it's not a missile. And he showed her what I'll call hit plates. When you do a test firing of a warhead at various ranges, you use aluminum sheets and so on and see what the damage is. Well, what he showed, I mean, I could have done that much damage with my 12-gauge shotgun from 15 yards away. And what they tested, obviously, were very small, like shoulder-fired weapons at a distance from the hip plates. And, you know, you've got relatively small holes, less than the size of your fist. What I'm talking about and what I know happened to that airplane was, it was in a train wreck at 13,700 feet. There's no other way to explain it. The last 2 days, I've been meticulously grafting the debris field on graph paper.
1: Yes, sir.
2: I have the internal documents that were generated by the NTSB that shows precisely where every piece of metal went into the water. And I'm going to tell you that what they showed you on that CIA cartoon is a total fabrication. And when you study a debris field and do the ballistic geometry on that debris field, and I'm looking at something that's only 7,000 feet long, I'm looking at it's not broken into three distinct debris fields like they've been telling the public. They're saying that, you know, there's debris from the first explosion, and then the nose came off in one big piece and landed in a hole, and then further on the rest of the airplane crashed.
1: I saw the cartoon.
2: Okay, that didn't happen, okay? There are two distinct debris fields, not three, and this is critical because that whole cartoon, the only way that they can get professionals to even swallow this line is if there was some kind of an explosion in the center wing tank would not be really very powerful, and it's hard for people to believe in the business that it would take the nose off the 747 to begin with. But what I'm going to tell you next indicates that whatever that was far, far more powerful than anything that a center wing tank could do.
1: Go right ahead.
2: Okay. When you look at the debris field, what you do is you determine where the course of the aircraft, it was flying on a heading of 071 true at 13,700 feet when this event occurred. when the event happened, and what I'm going to say happened was a missile approaching from the left low front of the aircraft did a hard left turn. It was approaching almost perpendicular, slightly below the left wing, turned hard left and detonated in front of and below the left wing tip. The reason I say that is that there's debris in the first part of that debris field that should never be there if it was only a center wing tank explosion. That debris is wingtip antenna debris off the left. There's a HF antenna on each wing.
1: Yes, sir.
2: Wingtip. And there's a piece of that. It's in the very first beginning of the debris field. And then a little further on, you have the upper and lower outboard skin from the left wing. You know, how did that happen? And then, of course, the rest of the wing and the main part of the airplane goes another 6,000 feet before it, you know, goes into the water. So that's one indicator. Here's another indicator. When the event occurred, the aircraft didn't break up at the center wing tank first. The first big pieces that hit the water, there was one piece of the spar that came out of the center wing tank. I think that was a result of the secondary fuel explosion caused by the weapon going off. But the left forward cargo compartment, 16 feet in front of the center wing tank, a big piece of that came off first. And then a little further aft in that left compartment, lower left compartment, actually was blown from the left side of the aircraft over 2,000 feet to the right of the aircraft track, way, way out there. Okay.
1: Wow.
2: Now, and that's why I described it as more like a train wreck at altitude than it was a center wing tank explosion. You can't get a piece of the left cargo, left side of the fuselage of the airplane displaced 2,000 feet to the right of track with a center wing tank explosion that's, you know, that's in the center of the airplane.
1: Have you raised this issue with the NTSB?
2: No. You're hearing it for the first time, and this is a product of a detailed study in the last 2 days that I've been doing on this graft material. I was shocked when I saw this, because what it means is that within the first month, when they started putting this stuff together, that debris field is a perfect fingerprint for a massive explosion in the sky. It was not a center wing tank explosion only. That was a collateral result. Now, here's the other thing that's, I mean, I slow me down if I get too pumped up on this.
1: Go right ahead.
2: But the nose section that you see sort of, you know, tumbling off, falling down, looking like it's intact.
1: Yes.
2: That's a total fabrication. That nose section was blown to kingdom come. It came down not in one big piece, but it came down in groups of five. There were five sections of multiple pieces that hit the water. One of those pieces, groups of pieces, like six or eight pieces of fuselage, landed way, way off to the right, like 2,000, again, 2,000 feet to the right of the track of the aircraft. Now, you know, they're telling you that this nose just kind of tumbled off and, it sort of broke off and fell on the water.
1: All right, for those who didn't see it, what I saw of this CIA cartoon or graphic representation of what occurred was the plane was going along, that it showed a large explosion. The front portion of the aircraft fell forward intact, while the airplane itself actually rose in altitude in this cartoon, and then, of course, came down in the fireball. That could not have happened?
2: No. Let me address the on the nose thing. What they're telling you, the reason they're saying that I think that it was intact and it just kind of fell in a hole there, is there's no way you can with the application of physics and science explain how that whole big giant piece of nose was shattered into five major subcomponents, and that some of them were blown so far off the course of the aircraft. It takes a tremendous amount of energy to do that. That's why I keep going back to it's like a train wreck. It's like a freight train hit this thing from the left side. Okay, and that's what the debris field's saying. Now, the cartoon, the most absurd thing that I've ever seen in my life dealing with aviation was what the CIA put together there. That aircraft, with the nose, with all that gross tonnage of the nose coming off, will pitch up all right. It'll pitch up instantly to a 90-degree pitch up, and the airplane will immediately, the flat bottom of the wing will hit the wind, and the rest of the airplane starts to break up, and it's over. It's not going to climb 200 feet, much less, 3,000 feet.
1: Mm-hmm.
2: Remember, when the nose comes off, the throttle controls go with it. All the hydraulic lines are severed, the electrical lines are severed. Everything that the pilot has going back to the engines is cut.
1: All right. Mr. Donaldson, Pierre Salinger, as you well know, stuck his neck way out and claimed he had evidence of a friendly fire missile accident.
2: Right.
1: All of a sudden, Pierre Salinger just sort of went away. People said he was duped, and he just sort of went away, and you don't hear any more about it.
2: Right.
1: Did Pierre Salinger have it wrong?
2: The short answer is yes, because what he did was he jumped to the conclusion that if it was a missile that shot it down, it had to have been a friendly fire incident. And the problem with that, and the problem with the book that was published along the same lines, stating the same thing, is that once the main media jumped on that and started trying to fact check it,
1: mm-hmm.
2: and there are no facts that support any military activity of any significance that you could put your finger on. Now, there were some submarines that were operating within that area, but basically our submarines don't have those kind of weapons on board. And, I mean, I know from my own experience, I never seriously considered this once I talked to the chief of staff down at Air Lant in Norfolk. I mean, I know the guy socially, and he said, hey, we had a cruiser about 130 miles out, and they were coming home, and they were out of range. We just didn't have any assets in the area. There was a P-3 airborne in the area that shows up on the radar tapes and so on. But what I'm trying to say is, I mean, remember, I'm a naval officer. I mean, I'm in retirement as a regular officer. I could be recalled tomorrow if the commander-in-chief said he wanted to do that.
1: And after the show, you may be.
2: Yeah, I know, I've been thinking about it. But the point that I'm making is the fact that it wasn't the Navy that did it doesn't mean that there wasn't a missile fired.
1: I understand.
2: And the physical facts tell me, almost without a shadow of a doubt, that, and I'm not even talking about all these eyewitnesses that I've interviewed here yet, but without a shadow of a doubt, there was a major event that was caused by a missile on that aircraft, and there may have been two. There are eyewitnesses that saw two launches, mm-hmm. and I think that one was launched vertically. That's the Goff saw that one, and so did Major Myers. But when you go further to the east, I had an eyewitness that I wanted to get on with you, but he's working early in the morning. He couldn't do it. But he was out at Quaig, Docker's restaurant, way up the beach, and he saw a missile going out at about a 45-degree angle, which we haven't talked about it yet. But the other pilot with Myers in that helo thought he saw a missile coming from the left. Myers saw one coming from the right.
1: That would have been his co-pilot?
2: Right. I haven't talked to him. He works, for one of the government agencies, and they basically told him to stay out of this. So,
1: Mr. Donaldson, you believe it was a terrorist missile or missiles that took this plane down?
2: Through logic, yes. I mean, I can't imagine that there really is anything else that could have been. There's a reason for this. In a way, it fits a fingerprint there because of the tactics that were used. What I'm getting as a firing position is about 4 nautical miles straight out from where Richard Goss was sitting there at the West Hampton Yacht Club. That puts it about 3 nautical miles offshore. And the reason I could find that is, and unlike their testimony of the way the FBI did the investigation, I went up there with GPS satellite equipment and ran these people down, went out to the site that they were at, took bearing line information to where they first saw a flare or missile on the surface. Took that bearing and put it on a charts. And I've got Suffolk County police reports from all up and down the the coast, and almost to a T, all these people saw something very close to the beach being launched. In fact, I got witnesses that are 60 years old that thought that the stuff came right off the beach itself, and they were on the backside of the barrier beach, and they go running, huffing and puffing over the sand dune to look down and see where the heck this damn thing came from.
1: At what altitude was that plane when the described high detonation explosion occurred?
2: Well, I'm saying it was at 13,700 feet. I've watched the radar tape, and that's when the transponder went dead. It was indicating exactly 380 knots.
1: 13.5. What kind of missile could do that?
2: In my last letter to Mr. Hall, I pointed out a scenario where I picked one, and that's really all it is. I don't have physical evidence of the missile
1: other than that. What did you pick?
2: Okay, I picked the Iranian AIM-54A Phoenix. That missile weighs 985 pounds. It's got its own onboard terminal radar guidance system. In other words, once the missile's fired, it's totally all by itself.
1: Capable of reaching what altitude, Mr. Donaldson?
2: That missile could reach 100,000 feet.
1: 100,000 feet. All right, Mr. Donaldson, stand by. We're at the top of the hour when we come back. Shortly, we're going to try to get the phone lines open. I'm Art Bell. This is Coast to Coast AM.

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1: Back now to Bill Donaldson. Bill, welcome back. Here's a fax, Bill. Your guest, Mr. Donaldson, has not mentioned the numerous military aircraft that have exploded due to defects in their fuel tanks. In other words, KC-135s, B-52s, some have exploded due to faulty fuel pumps. Is your guest positive that the air conditioning compressor on the 747 was not in any way defective? Defective air conditioners can run very hot.
2: Okay, let me... There's two answers to that question.
1: All right.
2: There's on record, there are three KC-135 explosions that were dating back 15 years or more. But you have to realize that the KC-135 is it's a Boeing 707 that is all fuel tank. It is loaded from nose to tail with high pressure pumps. And its mission is to transfer fuel to B-52s and
1: right.
2: other big aircraft in the Air Force.
1: Refueling, yes.
2: Right, air-to-air refueling. Now, the key to that is, and where it became very misleading when Mr. Hall presented that to Congress as an answer, that yes, there has been explosions. The difference is that all of those explosions, it took me 5 minutes to find this out when I called the Air Force Safety Center. Every one of those airplanes that blew up, were fueled with JP-4. JP-4 was the old fuel that is just as volatile as the gasoline, regular gasoline you put in your car.
1: Not like the JP-1.
2: No, the difference is like dynamite and fuel oil. I mean, there's a tremendous difference.
1: All right, end of that story. Second point was, are you sure the air compressor or the air conditioning compressor was not faulty and particularly hot?
2: Well, I guess the answer, the straight answer to that is no. I don't think anybody could say that. Some of those packs were just about intact when they found them, and I have a very strong suspicion that if the NTSB could even could find anything that would support that idea, that it would be made known immediately.
1: You bet. The following from a pilot: the CIA tape shows the 747's nose breaking loose, yet the fuselage falls nose downward. As a pilot for 35 years, it seems more likely it would have been instantly tail heavy due to a major shift in the aircraft
2: center of gravity.
1: Center of gravity, it's what he says here. Another CIA FBI lie.
2: That's true.
1: Would you concur?
2: I just did.
1: Yeah, you
2: all
1: did.
2: Right, let me tell you something here. For those that don't know a lot about aerodynamics, there is a basic concept of an aircraft in flight, a regular conventionally designed airplane like the 747. When it's in flight, it's being held up by the lift that's generated on the wing, obviously. That's called the center of lift. And if you think of the airplane as a seesaw balancing across the center of lift, which is the wing, the tail plane is always pushing down to the aircraft is designed to be always a little bit nose heavy across the center of lift to give positive stability. Now, what the pilot's referring to, and he's 100% correct here, when you suddenly lose all of that gross tonnage in the front of the wing, virtually everything forward of the wing,
1: right.
2: That wing is lifting over 750,000 pounds right after takeoff like that. So now you've cut the seesaw in half, and the fulcrum of the seesaw is pushing up with 750,000 pounds of push-up. The tail is pushing down, trying to balance what used to be the nose that's no longer there. So you instantly get a snap on the airframe where it pitches right into the wind. And I can tell you from talking to the medical examiner, I don't want to get too graphic here, but almost everybody died instantly in the airplane from the violent, I guess the best way to call it is whiplash when that happened.
1: Mm-hmm. All right. I would like to take some calls, if we might. East of the Rockies, you're on the air with Bill Donaldson. Hello.
3: Hello. Am I on, Art?
1: Yes, sir. Where are you?
3: My name is Denny. I'm from the Philadelphia area.
1: Okay.
3: I'm on I drive a truck all night, Art. I think I have an interesting piece of information here. When this crash happened, the local radio station down here was receiving a lot of call-ins from people out of the New York area. And one in particular that stuck in my mind was a gentleman had just come in. He was very excited, and they were out on a party boat fishing. And he claimed that while they were out there fishing, that there was this particular trawler that had been zigzagging in and out of the party boats. And what was noticeable about it was it had no flag, no markings or lights on it. And it headed off into the distance after a little while, and they packed up and they were heading in. And he said that he saw a missile coming up from the general direction of where this boat was. And yeah, that's all I have to say. But
1: all right,
3: it always stuck in my mind. You know?
1: Bill, are you familiar with that report at all?
2: No. And the problem is that the only people that really have access to all of that are the police agencies up there and the FBI. And, you know, if it's like some of these other witnesses that I have interviewed, it seems like they sit on that stuff. I did interview Roland Penny, who was at sea when this thing happened, and he went right out to the crash site. And what he told me was he almost got run over by a tug pulling a barge with its lights off. So, you know, there was a lot of suspicious boat activity in the immediate area, and you have to understand that's a major shipping lane. Just like it's a, you know, just like it's an air corridor to Europe, it's a shipping corridor all up and down the East Coast and also offshore. So the amount of surface traffic is just horrendous. And I appreciate that input there from was it Denny? That
1: yes,
2: yeah, that's a good tip. And you know, I wish I could track all these individuals down and get them on audio tape and put it all together, but it's kind of tough for one guy doing this.
1: Yes, it is. West of the Rockies, you're on the air with Bill Donaldson. Hello.
4: Yeah, hello.
1: Where are you, sir?
4: My name's Dave. I'm calling from Los Angeles.
1: All right.
4: With all the talk about it, it possibly having been a missile that took down the plane, who was on the plane? Could there have been someone on there that was,
2: I think
4: was there some, we had a Congress

0: the CIA, the NTSB, and all of this investigation has been, in effect, muzzled, covered up. It's a lie. That's what you said a little while ago. To what end, Mr. Donaldson? To what end?
1: Well, here's the, if you put the event in the time sequence in history and when it happened, I can put a little conjecture on the table here that if you remember, first of all, look back at this administration's history dealing with terrorism. We have the event in Saudi Arabia. There was a bombing where four or five service members died, and then the Khobar Towers where it was 19 or 20 or whatever it was.
0: Yes.
1: We did not respond. All we did was retreat from the Khobar Tower things. I'm talking about we as a country, as a military response.
0: Yes.
1: We moved those guys into the desert, okay? So then, you know, you've got the Democratic Convention going down. All of a sudden, bang, Flight 800 goes in. There's hundreds, literally, of witnesses telling the police that they saw ascending flares. You know, you've heard it all.
0: Sure.
1: Okay? Immediately, now here's what I think as a military officer should have happened. What should have happened is that the Department of Defense should have been put on alert and should have been the lead in the, until they could determine that there was not a missile involved, okay? But instead, the White House put one of the closest friends of Al Gore, probably that he's got, Jim Hall in the NTSB, the political leadership of the NTSB, in charge in almost apparent competition with the FBI, and that's where it went down. I honestly think that there was a directive probably from the White House that told them, no matter what you find, cool it until after the election, or at least until the election's in the bag. And I know that's a dreadful thing for somebody to say, but everything appears that way. And I say that because there's evidence of it. That one of the strangest things I've ever seen was the President of the United States signed a directive from the White House about the time Pierre Salinger went public with his allegation that withdrew Whistleblower Protection Act status for all the Navy personnel involved in the recovery process.
0: Why the hell would he do that?
1: And they even put it on the Internet, on the White House page, until somebody said, hey, what's that? And they jerked it. I mean, I got a copy of it from lawyers. But the key here is it was a ridiculous thing to do unless you don't understand the way the military works. I mean, on active duty, you're under the UCMJ, Uniform Code of Military Justice, and as long as the order that you're being given is a legal order, I mean, they can order those sailors not to talk to anybody, but as soon as one of them figured out it was a cover-up, under the UCMJ, you could actually violate the order and say, hey, this is wrong, it's morally wrong, and it's an illegal order, and I'm going to talk about it.
0: All right. Here's something else somebody would ask, and so I will ask. If it had been a terrorist act, terrorism is not much good unless you know that it's terrorism.
1: Right.
0: Now, most acts are followed by some claim of responsibility, usually accompanied with proof.
1: Right.
0: Some sort of proof. Here we have, that I'm aware of, nothing of the sort. What good the terrorism unless you have terrified people, unless they have the knowledge that an act of terrorism has occurred? Why nobody taking claim?
1: Okay, there's a relatively, I think, a good answer to that. Number one, I'm not sure that there weren't claims. In fact, there was a hubbub of activity right after the event, within a day or two, that there'd been a prediction made by one of these groups of fundamentalists. They'd sent a communique to a newspaper, I think, in Egypt, and the White House immediately denied it had anything to do with Flight 800, which I thought was a little strange at the time. But let's say that they didn't take public credit. What you really got here is intimidation of the United States government. If governments very often do not tell the public what's going on in back channel communications. In other
0: That's
1: words,
0: true.
1: All the stuff that happens between us

0: and Israel and the Palestinian situation, about 99% of it is State Department. It's basically sealed from public view, the communications. There's no way for you and I to know that whoever did this did not make it explicitly clear to the government of the United States why it was done. And here's the terrifying thing to me, and one of the reasons I'm in this. The NTSB has created a scenario here where they've already warned the country, in fact the world, that there's a possibility that these center wing tanks can explode unexpectedly.
1: Yes.
0: Let's say we have a group that says, okay, if you don't cave in to Arafat or whatever demand is made, the demand du jour from that part of the world, we'll do it again. That's the biggest nightmare I can think of for a president of the United States.
1: Sure, we could, well, of course. And would it be made public? The answer is clearly no.
0: Right.
1: Clearly no. I took exactly 1 week after Flight 800 went down. I flew out of Kennedy on a TWA 747 to Europe, and it was, believe me, white knuckle all the way until we were way up at cruising altitude. And at that point, there was tremendously increased security on the ground. I mean, they went through every little minutiae. They looked at everything.
0: Right.
1: And that is all sort of now gone away. Yes, there's a little increased security, but basically we're almost back to where we were before all this occurred. So what has been the sum total of our action with regard to this aircraft going down?
0: Well, I don't see any, and I see $70 million that they were real proud of. I don't know they were proud of it, but they were asked a question in that joint press conference when they announced the FBI was dropping out. But $70 million, and what's the end result? I mean, all I see is really a PR operation directed at the American people by the authorities, political authorities in various departments in the government.
1: By our own government.
0: Right. And my personal belief is that I've personally been involved in some of these things in the Mediterranean dealing with these folks with military operations. And the one thing that I really believe in my heart, and that is that a strong forward presence and an immediate accountability, for instance, harken back to the Reagan situation with Gaddafi. President Reagan delivered one of the biggest air raids in history in a short one-day period on Libya.
1: That's right.
0: Based on the death of one American soldier in a cafe in Germany. He actually had intelligence that Libya was involved in a cafe bombing where one of our soldiers died. And he unleashed, I know because I was in 6th Fleet at the time, we had two carriers on full Alpha Strike strikes into what used to be Wheelis Air Force Base. We left that place in a total rubble. A lot of the effectiveness of what we did on that one raid was never reported because, the access for the media in there was very limited.
1: But sure.
0: It was, believe me, that from the point of view of a terrorist or a rogue state, when Ronald Reagan said something, they listened. And I think we all need to learn that lesson every once in a while. We need strong, presidents that will, make, you prevent these things by being strong and ready.
1: And of course we have the, even most recent, fracas with Iraq, with regard to inspections. Our inspectors were not allowed, to inspect for the longest period of time while they were no doubt moving around whatever they wanted.
0: Sure.
1: Then we began to move a lot of military hardware, and Iraq said, okay, we give in completely, come on back. They came back, and now they're not allowed to inspect, and we look like a great big paper tiger.
0: Right.
1: So you're well to point out the difference in administrations and the way they react to threat. All right, we're going to continue with Bill Donaldson as we discuss Flight 800, and we're going to try and discern when we come back where we should go, what we should do, or is it case closed? Here's the cartoon. Believe it or not, this is Coast to Coast AM. Back now to Bill Donaldson. Thanks for hanging in with us, Bill.
0: Oh, I've enjoyed it.
1: All right, a lot of calls here. A lot of people want to talk to you, so let's go to them. West of the Rockies, you're on the air with Bill Donaldson. Hello.
2: Hi, this is Ralph from Escondido. I'm an engineer, and I have a couple technical questions. It's
1: sure.
2: A great presentation. First, doesn't the Air Force use GN2, gaseous nitrogen, to passivate its empty fuel tanks to prevent sparks?
0: Yes.
2: Second, you mentioned that you thought the missile was an Iranian AIM XXX Phoenix missile.
1: No. He said he used that as an example of one that would have worked.
0: Right. But it is a real possibility of a threat. In other words, we sold the, when the Shah of Iran was still in power, he bought many F-14s from,
2: from
0: production.
2: Yeah,
0: and we sold them the missile. That missile is an air-to-air missile, but it can be easily converted, relatively easily converted, to a surface firing missile. And in fact, was considered by the Navy back in '70 to do that as a point defense weapon.
2: But it would have to be modified because, as you said, it's an over-the-horizon air-to-air missile. Is there any evidence that they have converted a Phoenix to ground-to-air?
0: Yeah, the problem is that we probably wouldn't get the evidence because it's relatively simple. What you have to do is take the launching rail off the aircraft, and there's a cooling system that goes to the seeker head on the missile
2: that would
0: have to be taken off. But with about 500 pounds of hardware in the missile rail, you could bolt it to a superstructure of a small boat, and you have a really deadly anti-aircraft weapon.
2: Now, have you thought of taking this whole scenario to one of these forensic animators and making your own animation and flooding the country with it just the way the CIA did?
0: Well, yeah, but there are a few bucks involved, and I'm just a retired 05, you know, but...

0: Kingdom of Nye, Coast to Coast AM continues with Art Bell.
1: All right, you've gone to some members of Congress.
2: Yes, and I'm glad you brought that up. I forgot to talk about nitrogen and nerding, too. I'll get right back to that. But the members of Congress, the one that in particular that I talked to was Mr. Traficant from the 17th District of Ohio. He's a Democrat, but very keenly aware of this situation. And long story short, he interceded with the chairman of the House Subcommittee on Aviation, James Duncan from Tennessee.
1: Right.
2: And Congressman Duncan essentially assigned Congressman Traficant the duty to further investigate this mishap. So what I'm doing is whatever I'm able to come up with, I'm in almost daily communication with his chief of staff, and we're working the problem. And now back to nitrogen and the Air Force question. Now, that's a very good question, because it's one of the things that Mr. Hall surfaced as a solution to this. The problem is that the Air Force was not forced, but they went to the nitrogen inerting back when the military was using JP-4 in the Vietnam era. In those days, if you were going to land in, say, South Vietnam there, Da Nang, any one of the Viet Cong happened to have a rifle loaded with tracers.
1: The magic bullet.
2: Exactly. One single tracer through a partially empty JP-4 tank, do have volatile fumes in there, particularly when the airplane is, when the fuel's cold and the airplane's descending. There's a window there where the golden BB could get you a whole big airplane.
1: Yeah.
2: And they decided to engineer around that with their C-5, and there may be some combat aircraft, too, that have nitrogen.
1: But again, with JP-1, which is what the TWA Flight 800 has.
2: Yeah, it's Jet A-1. It's
1: Jet A-1.
2: JP is a military...
1: A-1, all right.
2: Right.
1: There is no way.
2: No, there's no...
1: An extreme trauma, as in shrapnel, for example, passing through the tank.
2: Or a shockwave from the bursting weapon. When a high explosive goes off close to an aircraft, and I know from personal experience in North Vietnam, I had an 85-millimeter round go off probably 80 or 90 feet away from the aircraft, and I almost lost the filling out of my teeth. You know, it really, really rattles the airplane. And that, when I landed back aboard the Intrepid, I didn't have a single hole in the airplane. But believe me, it made me a believer in anti-aircraft ordnance.
1: So we're clear, with all of your expertise and all of your knowledge and all the work you've done on this thus far, you flat out declare the CIA depiction of what occurred and the conclusions that they have given to the American people to be flat out lies.
2: Right, and there's a reason for that. The reason they did this, they have a tremendous problem with all these eyewitnesses, number one, what they saw. And they found a way to if you pay close attention to that tape, they tried to use the fact that people heard sounds before they looked and saw something. And when you do a speed of sound analysis from the actual crash point, the closest point of land would be like 42 to 44 seconds of sound travel time from the airplane explosion point. Now, they jumped on that, and they said, okay, these people couldn't have possibly seen anything except after the fact because of this distance there. Here's the fatal flaw is that the people I've talked to didn't hear the explosion out at sea. They heard missile launch noises, which are, you get a bang, thundering noise.
1: Sure.
2: And then a crackling sound as the missile goes supersonic and goes outbound. And the one eyewitness we didn't get in here would tell you that he heard a boom, crackle, and then about 5 seconds later, a boom, crackle, and then he sees one missile going outbound at a 45-degree angle, disappearing, exploding. Then he sees the parts falling on fire, coming through a thin undercast, and then he hears two more explosions. And that's the problem. The CIA tape they didn't talk to those people that were very explicit about this and really do a good sound analysis.
1: I'm curious, Mr. Donaldson, why would the CIA, just out of curiosity, be the one charged with coming up with an animation for an investigation that was conducted by the FBI?
2: Because it's an impressive name. This whole thing is a public relations stunt that cost the American taxpayer $70 million. That's the bottom line. And that when you can draw in, you know, I mean, what more prestige? Let me tell you, I hate to be in a position to be running down employees of any of these agencies because 99% of them are great Americans. And I honestly believe and feel that. I mean, I'm a federal guy myself, okay? But what's happened is that the political leadership has got a priority mission, and that mission is to take Flight 800 and snap the book shut on history on that baby and put it on the shelf.
1: That's what's happened. How do we keep the book from closing?
2: Well, the best way to do that is to follow the Constitution. I mean, I hate to be, I don't know, it's melodramatic or not, but our congressmen are us. They're our last chance to seek justice in this thing, if you will, or to rectify the record. And I think the best way to get interest in the aviation subcommittee is a postcard or something like that. If people are really interested in the Flight 800 thing, the best thing that could happen is if they convene a congressional inquiry or at least hearings on this thing.
1: Are there any particular representatives that you would think would be
2: the best to remember would be the chairman of the aviation subcommittee in the House, because they've already taken some action, and that's Mr. James Duncan of Tennessee. If you address something to him, all you'd have to do is say, Congressman Duncan, House of Representatives, Chairman, Aviation Subcommittee. And it'll get to the committee and it'll get to the staffers that, you know, realize that there's somebody awake out here and still concerned about this issue.
1: Mr. Donaldson, do you want to be subpoenaed?
2: Oh, I don't care. You mean by them? Yeah.
1: Yes.
2: Oh, sure. I mean, I was wondering who you meant was going to subpoena me, but sure. In fact, I would expect that I would be in a committee hearing.
1: All right. Would it be reasonable that listeners reacting to what they have heard tonight, the expert testimony, would write to the chairman of the Aviation Subcommittee, James Duncan, and request that hearings be held and that you specifically be subpoenaed?
2: Well, yeah, I don't know that you'd have to even worry about me, but because I'm already into this thing up to my eyebrows, and I would imagine that I would be on one of the panels just already, but I'm not looking for personal recognition in this thing, and I just don't want to leave anybody with that impression. This is about constitutional abuse, I think, and it's time that some of the folks that get to this elite feeling where they think they can get away with this, they just need to be, speed brakes need to be put out on them. That's all.
1: All right. First time caller line, you're on the air with Bill Donaldson and Art Bell. Hello.
3: Hello.
1: Where are you?
3: I'm calling from Washington State.
1: All right.
3: I work for the Boeing Company in Everett. I'm a tool maker. I work out in production sometimes. I've been inside the center fuel tanks, as he described. They're about six feet tall. I'm 5'10". I can walk through there. And they're, I know people think, well, you work for the company, you're going to say good things, but I know for a fact, you know, about the product, but I know for a fact that the that safety is built into those airplanes with redundancy. I mean, you've got four or five backup systems, you know, to take care of things. You know, they're a well-built airplane. And I just think that what's going on is they've just been trying to cover it up, and I think what the government needs to do is come forward and tell the people that, hey, we're not immune to worldwide terrorism that they can hit here, too, and I think that's what's happened.
2: Right.
1: Well, I think that to imagine or to even suggest publicly that it might have been terrorism, or to conclude that it might have been terrorism, without specifically being able to point a finger and know who did it and who to go after, would be such a negative, would have such a negative impact on the aircraft industry, on tourism, on our own national morale, that they might be indeed inclined to continue a lie. Is that out of line, Mr. Donaldson?
2: Well, I don't think so. And to the gentleman that just called, he's exactly right. That aircraft is one of the safest. It probably is the safest way a human being can move across the face of the earth, statistically.
1: Mm-hmm.
2: And really, that's the crutch of the government's problem, trying to pin it on the airplane, because it is so safe. You know, for instance, those there's no wiring in that centerline tank that can provide the spark, number one. And, you know, things like the pumps that pump fuel out of the tank are mounted outside the tank. It's only the impeller that's on the inside. So, you know...
1: There are some who have speculated that the impeller somehow broke loose and penetrated the tank.
2: I mean, I've seen them speculate on, you know, everything from UFOs to, meteor impacts. I mean, when the chief safety guy in aviation for the United States surfaces, maybe it got hit by a meteor, we're all in trouble. Okay? That's not professional, and it's ludicrous.
1: Wildcard Line, you're on the air with Bill Donaldson. Hello.
4: This is Gabriel in L.A.
1: Yes, sir.
4: Okay. I applaud you, Bill, on the research you've done. It's great service. It's an amazing story. Three questions real quick. If the CIA and the FBI know this was an attack, does that automatically mean Janet Reno or the president know or informed of this?
2: Well, we're in supposition here, but my personal answer would be I just can't imagine, knowing the command structure, that I know the way it works in the military. If we get attacked in the military anywhere in the world, we have a duty to inform the White House via flash precedence message within 5 minutes.
4: And also the Justice Department?
2: The Justice, they've got to be involved, because the FBI is...
4: Okay.
2: I can tell you all kinds of things. The Aegis equipment, for instance, that the Bureau of Alcohol and Tobacco was using to sniff chemicals when that material was brought up from the seafloor, is the best technology for that in the world. Okay. They had at least 12 positive hits for high explosive residue on this aluminum. The manufacturer is telling me that's extremely rare on a piece of slick aluminum to get a false positive. Okay. What happened was Janet Reno had a meeting, and allegedly Mr. Hall, this was all in a published article that I read, but to get to the quick bottom line is, they got these 12 hits, and allegedly Mr. Kallstrom said, hey, this is evidence. This is physical evidence of a, quote, criminal act. Allegedly, they turned us around and said we have to corroborate it with further a backup analysis. Now, the problem with doing that is the trace levels were so low, because this stuff goes into solution in salt water real fast to begin with, and it was washed in fresh water before they sniffed it. They did get the hits, but now it's so nebulous that unless you use the same equipment, you probably won't get the hit again. And the way they do those counter checks is they use a different method. And the other method was less sensitive than the tactical equipment that was used there when they brought the stuff ashore. So bottom line is, they only got two positives when they rechecked with inferior equipment at the FBI lab. And based on that, they said, those two positives were from inside the cabin, and they tied it to a dog training test that was done in St. Louis, which, again, is stretching the imagination pretty far.
4: Okay. Second question. Can you paint us a picture of how easy it would be for a terrorist? This is a surface-to-air situation. How easy it would be for a terrorist or some entity to come in, set up a rocket launch, and escape?
2: Yeah. If you're asking my tactically, it would be extremely easy. If you ask me, could I do it if I had access to the right weapon? Yeah. And the way to do it would be to use a ship that's probably 70 or 80 feet long, a small boat or a boat or a small ship. And the timing of this thing is perfect for a terrorist act because the sun was literally going down when the missile was fired. It was fired, I believe, from the data I've got, from inland to sea. So if you miss, the weapon goes way out to sea. But if you hit, the chaos that is created tactically would allow anybody to escape. I mean, because everybody's attention immediately goes to a rescue effort in this situation. The fire is just so awesome. You can see it from 150 miles away at high altitude in an airplane.
1: Caller, if you have another question, I'm going to have to hold you over.
4: Okay.
1: You want to hold?
4: Yes.
1: All right. Mr. Donaldson, we have yet 1 hour to go. Is there a way people can press or people can contact you?
2: The probably the best way to do that would be through Accuracy in Media in Washington, D.C., instead of coming directly to my... I hate to give out my personal phone.
1: Oh, I don't do that. Can you give their number?
2: Yeah, boy. I may be putting them... With the size of your audience, I may overwhelm them here. Let me... I don't have it right handy. I can get it, though, shortly.
1: All right. Very good. People can find the Accuracy and Media number in Washington, D.C. anyway. And short of that, folks, Mr. Donaldson suggests you jot off a postcard or a letter to the chairman of the Aviation Subcommittee, James Duncan, and urge a congressional investigation. Correct, sir?
2: Right. There is already a low-level investigation going on, but what they need to do is to complete that, and after the NTSB comes in with their findings, go into a committee hearing.
1: Good enough. Hold on. We'll be right back to you. 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
2: All right, back now to Bill Donaldson. And, Bill, I'm glad you've stayed with us. A few facts, questions, and then back to the phones. From David in Anchorage, Alaska, normally, when an aircraft such as the B-747 has a major accident, the first thing the FAA does is ground them all until they figure out what's wrong. In this case, not only did it not happen, but very little at all has been heard from Boeing.
3: That's true, and let me explain something about the average person doesn't realize the effect the NTSB has or the authority that they have by law to do these investigations. The worst thing that can happen to Boeing or to TWA is to make a public statement that is divisive or not totally supportive of the NTSB, because if they do that, the NTSB has the authority to sever them from the investigation, and that means that their investigators, the corporate investigators, are no longer privy to the inside information. Now, that's assuming that they really are to begin with, but it leaves them very vulnerable. So you're not going to hear anything that's negative come from either Boeing or TWA until there's a final resolution on this. And then they have to worry about the next accident and whether there's any, you know, paybacks. So I hate to be so brutally blunt about this, but it's a typical question. Why doesn't Boeing stand up to them? Why doesn't TWA? Well, they really can't, because they have a fiduciary duty to their stockholders, and the government's got the ultimate big hammer.
2: All right, in this, Art, as I recall, Flight 800 took the place of another 747 that was delayed, and I often wondered who or what the other passenger list, the other plane, was. Do you know anything about that?
3: Well, I think there's some truth to the fact that LL, that was reported pretty quickly that they were in the same block time and they slid for maintenance reasons or some other reason for at least 30 minutes. And then there was immediate supposition that maybe Netanyahu or one of the one of the Israeli officials was on board. In fact, I thought that was a possibility for quite a while until I finally was able to track down where Netanyahu was, and he was in the in fact I think he was in Tel Aviv the day before and he was in Egypt the day after. So but it's not unusually for Israeli government officials to travel El Al without announcing their travel plans. That would have been, obviously a sort of a double hit if you're looking at it from the terrorist point of view.
2: Sure, I believe that the only major airlines never to experience a terrorist incident would be El Al, isn't that correct?
3: As far as I know, because in fact I can tell you from being stationed in Italy that if you remember that one incident where I think it was an American 9-year-old girl killed, there was a terrorist attack directly on the airport waiting area there in Rome. And in fact, there was a simultaneous attack, I think, in another European city. In any case, what I'm getting at here is the reporting that came out of that incident probably led people to believe that it was the Italian security people that gunned down these, I think there was four or six terrorists that were rolling hand grenades into the crowd, literally. But it wasn't. It was El Al undercover security people that were working as ticket agents and things like that. They pulled Uzi submachine guns out of somewhere, and they did those people in right there in front of the world. And it's that kind of security that their security is extremely good. I mean, we just don't have anything that touches it, and they have to have that or... they're just a small country with about 4 million people, and they're the constant target of these people.
2: Yeah, I was in Jerusalem about 2 months ago, and it seemed like about every other person carried a gun.
3: Right, and that, and the irony here, and it's the old American West idea in a way. If everybody's armed, you end up with a real polite society.
2: Yeah, that's right. First time caller line. You're on the air with Bill Donaldson. Good morning.
4: Hello, Mr. Donaldson.
3: Yes, sir.
4: Your information is very compelling tonight, especially the debris field. Briefly, I have 2 points that I'd like you to comment on.
2: Where are you, caller?
4: Calling from Ohio.
2: All right.
4: I have a close relative who's a pilot for TWA. And a couple of months ago, he lent me a copy of the book, Downing of TWA Flight 800, which I think everybody should read. First, the book describes some coordinated military exercises in the area. And second, it also reports about FBI seizure and cover-up of evidence of an orange missile fuel residue found on seat fabric in the suspected missile path through the cabin. Can you shed any light on these points?
3: Well, I can... As to the first the part, that book had a large leap in logic on that military exercise. There just isn't any real evidence that that occurred, that there was a big military exercise out there. Now, the residue on the seats, I'm a little bit, I don't know how to really answer that without having access to the alleged test on the stuff. But the seats in that area were in a very high impact zone, and there is a hole that the one I described goes right through that area. Okay.
5: Uh-huh.
3: Now, I just give that one a toss up because I really don't know. You know, I hate to say that that it was rocket fuel or any one particular thing, but you know, the FBI is saying it was nothing but gum residue or adhesive residue. That's possible too. I mean, you know, I can't answer that one with any kind of certainty.
4: Yes, the book had put forth an explanation of a missile with an inactive warhead passing through the cabin.
3: I see way too much damage for that. In other words, I don't know that. First of all, the hole is only about 6 inches in diameter.
2: So you don't you don't believe that kinetic energy was involved?
3: Well,
2: or at least that is to say,
3: yeah, it's
2: non-explosive.
3: Technically possible because a missile that can be traveling, you know, three times the speed of sound, and if it hits main structural parts of the aircraft, it could deliver a what would ultimately be a serious or fatal blow, but. I see in this debris field that this thing just totally was disintegrated right from the very beginning, and it is a wide fan area of everything. I mean, seats, all kinds of parts from outside the airplane and inside the airplane. And first, the first 10 pieces of debris, there's only one piece of external debris in the first 10. In other words, you get stuff from inside the cabin. So, the integrity of the cabin was immediately lost, and really, the best way to describe this when you look at it is it was like a freight train. I don't know that an inert missile, I think the airplane would fly further and would shed parts for a lot longer time if that's what hit the airplane.
2: All right. Wildcard Line, you're on the air with Bill Donaldson. Hello. Where are you, please?
6: My name's Gabriel in L.A.
2: Yes, Gabriel.
6: Yeah, I wanted to follow up on what we were talking about before, but I just...
2: Oh, no, Gabriel, you're only allowed to call once. I appreciate the effort, but that's a hard, fast rule here. East of the Rockies, you're on the air with Bill Donaldson.
7: Hi, it's Ron in Houston.
2: Yes, Ron.
7: I want to go back to this thing about the... he mentioned an LL airplane. I have a friend whose wife is pretty far up in... I think British, I don't know how far up, but connected enough that this is the rumor I heard through him that was going around the airline industry right after that happened. As a matter of fact, Art, it kind of tied in with, I was listening to you the night before that it happened. A lady called in and said the moment that our esteemed president was informed of this, he paled and, you know, got really shaky and was really shaken up badly. And he was kind of panicky from what I heard. But anyway, there was two TWA airliners on the path, one right in front of the other one.
3: Right.
7: Now, the one of them went up to take off, and it started to take off, experienced some kind of minor difficulty. And since there was a TWA flight right behind it, it could drop off, let that TWA flight take off, and then correct it. If it could correct its problem, then it could go on and enter the flight pattern behind that airplane and leave, and there would be no record of it. and that is, in fact, what happened. And 800 came up second, but the first one supposedly was full of, was headed for Tel Aviv, and it was full of a lot of high-ranking Israeli dignitaries and political powers. And I've, you know, I don't know if that's kicking a dead horse that you've already talked about, but it sounded quite plausible
3: point.
7: To me.
3: In fact, when you look at the radar, Flight 900 was only, I think, about 10 miles behind Flight 800 when it went down, a TWA Flight 900. And now that you've mentioned that, I think I need to check and see where the destination of Flight 900 was and if that happened as you described, because that's an interesting, very interesting scenario that would lead to motive a little better if that
2: yeah.
3: was true.
2: West of the Rockies, you're on the air with Bill Donaldson. Good morning.
5: Good morning, Art.
2: Hi, where are you?
5: I'm Tim, calling from Spokane, Washington.
2: Yes, Tim.
5: I spent a number of years over in Germany with the U.S. Army, and I was a red-eye missile team chief. These are the shoulder-fired, they're like a bazooka. Very
3: predecessor to the Stinger.
5: Right. The Stinger replaced it. But the red-eye... a lot of them used to be stored at the Misau Army Depot right around the border of Germany and France. And during our tour of duty over there, one of our responsibilities was to go over there and guard that place. And in our indoctrination, one of the first things they told us was how people would just walk into that place. It was like a supermarket. I mean, they had a lot of security measures, but it seemed that red-eye missiles, the Stingers, tow missiles, law missiles would just walk out of the place. And so it would be very easy for somebody to get a hold of something like that on the black market, I'm sure.
2: All right, that's a pretty good question. Bill, how hard would it be for you, you've got a big military background, to get hold of a missile that could do what had to be done to bring down Flight 800? If you had money and set out to do it, could you get it?
3: With the Soviet Union breaking up, and all the subordinate countries it broke down into with their various missile and military inventories, the answer is probably yes. If you're a multi-millionaire and maybe from the Mideast, and you might be able to pull off a buy of some kind, and maybe even finance something, a ship at sea or whatever, but. You know, all that's pretty much speculation. The one thing that I do want to address about the Red Eye and the Stinger is that I don't think either one of those missiles could have possibly been the culprit here, because they have tiny warheads. They're very small. They're obviously designed to be shoulder fired, so you couldn't put a 900 pound missile on your shoulder and launch it, but you could disguise something like that very easily in a boat. On a boat,
2: mm-hmm.
3: Under a lifeboat or life raft, and just unmask it and fire it when you're in range. But so I just wanted to say that it's not likely that it's a shoulder fired heat seeker, because it's at the very it would have to be the golden BB to even get to the altitude.
2: Sure.
3: Number one, and when it got there, about the best it would do is maybe cripple one engine, that the pilot would turn around and go back and land, and probably everybody would have been fine.
2: So it would take a lot more explosive power.
3: Oh, yeah. What I'm looking at in this debris field is far more than what you're going to get out of a kerosene pop in a tank or a shoulder-fired small little missile like that.
2: All right. First-time caller line, you're on the air with Bill Donaldson. Hi.
8: Yes, hi. My name is Joe. I'm calling from Fairbanks, Alaska.
2: Yes, sir.
8: On June 1997, I received a newsletter from James Bogue Wright. That he said, drawing upon his 30 years plus experience in the military, he said that the U.S. Navy and Army were conducting final acceptance tests of an AGCC system in that area, and they did launch an inert Navy anti-missile missile, which brought down that aircraft.
3: Yeah, that's basically the storyline that
2: Pierre Salinger.
3: Yeah, and I think in that time, a lot of people jumped on it because it seemed logical. But really, believe me, the media—if the one thing that a lot of the liberal media likes to do is sort of step on the military when they get a chance, it seems—and I think they really did dig into this pretty quick. and they just couldn't come up with anything. And I, like I said earlier in the show, I personally knew the chief of staff down at Air Lant. That's the Navy command that owns all the aircraft carriers on the East Coast. And excuse me, they were baffled about this. I mean, the ships just weren't there. That's the bottom line.
2: The fact that Pierre Salinger made such a big splash when he made his announcement, and then, of course, later was very much discredited.
3: Right.
2: Didn't all that make it an awful lot easier for the CIA and FBI to come along later,
3: right,
2: and say,
3: for the current scenario to be more believable, for sure. And that, you know, that's a shame, because, you know, if they'd have stopped it in the book where it got to the point that, you know, here's the evidence for the missile attack, it would have been far better. And if Pierre Salinger had just said, it appears that a missile shot the airplane down. But then, and I met him when he was in Washington here, and he had basically what he's told me and the audience he was talking to.
2: Bill, hold tight. We'll pick up on that after the break. This is Coast to Coast AM. All right, back now to Bill Donaldson, who's up very late because he's back east. I think you're in Maryland, aren't you, Bill?
3: That's correct, Art.
2: So the sun is not far from coming up back there.
3: Yeah, it's I'm facing west, but yeah, I think you're right. It's going to be soon.
2: All right, we don't have long to go. First time caller line, you're on the air with Bill Donaldson. Hello. Hello there. No, I guess not. I didn't push the right button. Wildcard line, you're on the air with Bill Donaldson. Hello. He says, hello there. No, east of the Rockies. Let's try that. You're on the air. Okay, for some reason, we're not getting audio from these folks, and I don't have any idea what that reason could be. Very strange. I'm not used to this happening. Let me try one more time. A wild card line, you're on the air. Hello? I can barely hear the person in the background. Bill, very unusual. I wonder what possibly could be causing this.
3: Yeah, I can't hear him either. While you're working on that, I could finish that comment about Pierre Salinger.
2: Absolutely. You met with him, you said.
3: Right, and the gist of what he really told some press people at a meeting there in D.C., and I was sitting there with him, is that the French had gone through a similar situation where they'd apparently been doing some missile testing in the Mediterranean, and they accidentally shot down an aircraft. I don't know how long ago this was, maybe over 20 years ago, and it took them 10 years to admit to the fact. So he was very much swayed by what the French had done, and immediately jumped to the conclusion that the Americans had done the same thing. But, you know, like a lot of times when you make an assumption, you often get in trouble, and I think that's the case here.

0: 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When you hear phone numbers, please do not call. 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
1: East of the Rockies, you're on the air with Bill Donaldson. Good morning.
2: Yes, good morning. How are you?
1: Oh, fine. Where are you, sir?
2: I'm in New York.
1: All right.
2: So you're actually not on the air here. I heard you earlier.
1: Right.
2: Right. You know, I commend the... First of all, could I ask you what rank Mr. Donaldson is? Was?
3: Well, I was a Navy commander. It's the same as a lieutenant colonel in the Air Force.
2: Okay. Well, Commander, you know, I commend you for exonerating the Navy. I always found, I think you did that, I always found that kind of preposterous. Is that correct? You're doing that?
3: Well, I think that I wouldn't just say the Navy. I've worked with a lot of command and control systems at sea, and the scenario that was in the book was totally unrealistic, because the one cardinal rule that you always do safety-wise is you never fire a missile in any proximity of a large population or shipping lanes or air lanes. And I can tell you that, and this would apply to the Army and to all the services, that the general officers and the admirals that approve these exercises would probably fire a junior officer that came to him with such a screwy plan. I mean, I don't know how to say it any other way than that, but it's a persistent thought. I mean, there are people on Long Island that very firmly believe that the Navy was involved, and that maybe even the Army was in it, and a whole bunch of other folks. But I can't find the evidence, and I trust the people, because that when I was in the service with, I mean, I personally know the Chief of Naval Operations. You know, I haven't talked to him about this, but, you know, that's all I can tell you. I mean, I know I'm an ex-naval officer, and it sounds like I'm making an excuse if you believe the military is involved.
2: No, I don't believe it.
3: Right.
2: That's fine. But what I want to go over is, well, 3 hours of programming, just very quickly. Going back to Colonel Major Myers at the beginning of the show, at the very beginning of his interview, I think he said that it looked like a shooting star. Now, the trajectory, now, did he hold to that? Because a shooting star or a meteorite would always be from high elevation to low elevation. I have never heard of... They always have they could have a somewhat a horizontal trajectory at first if it's off coming in at a tangent to the Earth, but then eventually it will, you know, cascade downward.
3: Right.
2: I'm not sure if he stuck to that or not. That certainly can't be a missile from the surface, obviously.
3: Well, I think what happened in his case is that he didn't see the vertical portion of whatever was involved there. I think when he looked up, he was seeing the thing moving horizontally with a slight down trajectory from his perspective. Now, you have to remember he was only at 200 feet, and he was looking up at something that was at 13,700 feet where the aircraft was. And depending on the aspect here, a missile that was going outbound and crossing from his left to his right may give a trajectory to him that would, you know, would look like that. The key to me is that it was fast. It was really moving fast. And that totally destroys the CIA tape, the idea that the airplane, first of all, that they're attributed to doing something that's impossible to do, and that's climb 3,000 feet. TWA has made a statement on the record that the airplane can't climb that fast, to make that tape valid. And even if it was a perfectly normal airplane, okay? And so Myers' statement fits where the object was compared to where everybody else saw it, and the relative speed is a key that points to a missile.
2: All right. Well, that's fine. But where I began to have a problem with some of your testimony tonight was when you obviously start bringing in political considerations. You see, I've been thinking of what would be a motivation for a cover-up all along.
1: All right, well, that was clearly, though, stated as speculation, and I asked him to speculate on that.
2: All right, but you see, when you're talking about motivation, Art, and Mr. Donaldson, Commander Donaldson, you know, your scenario is terrorism. That would be, from the Iranians, no less, as one possible consideration.
3: Yeah, it could be any one of three or four different what
2: right.
3: I call rogue nations.
2: Well, you see, a very simple political analysis that anybody could figure out is that at the time, in the summer of 96, if anything would assure President Clinton of re-election, it would be a attack from a rogue nation. It would be a terrorist attack. There would be no political motivation to cover that
1: up.
2: That would be easy. I
1: disagree 180%.
2: I figured you would.
1: I think that, indeed, seeing something like that, particularly when there could be no response because they had no idea who did it, there could be no attack, would assure a defeat.
3: I would agree with that. And the reason is that it wouldn't matter who the president was at that timing or even what his politics are. If he's presented with a problem that he's had, you know, basically an act of war committed on our own territory, and he can't figure out who to strike, you know, that would be a dilemma for anyone. That's an apolitical statement on that. But when you look at who was running, and when November came along, and if the people, the American people, thought that we'd come under terrorist attack and there was no response, you've got a guy like Mr. Dole, who was a World War II hero, and you have Mr. Clinton to pick from. I personally think that if it was a terrorist attack and it became known, then that would have been extreme jeopardy for the Clinton administration.
1: Oh, I think so. I think politically people would have run to Dole at that point, despite their apparent boredom with his campaign. Certainly they would have run toward him. That's a pretty simple political conclusion. Bill, do you think it's possible or likely that what was done was in retaliation for our downing of a Iranian commercial aircraft?
3: Well, that's an interesting speculation, because I keep looking to that. The Pan Am 103 disaster, which you know, preceded this by some years under the Bush administration, was never really answered either.
1: Right.
3: And you know, we picked on Gaddafi and blamed him in the scenario that that came out of that investigation, but there are also tentacles that point into other rogue nations on that deal. And
1: yes.
3: You know, this is all speculation here because I'm not on the inside of the government, but it could be that this is the hot ticket item for those folks in that part of the world to, you know, to lever the American administration, whoever it might be.
1: Well, it's horrible to imagine that we would accept such a quid pro quo, but if you look at Pan Am 103, or you look at the downing of the Iranian airliner,
3: Airbus,
1: could we sort of simply accept the downing of Flight 800 quietly and call it even at the international level, and hope that nothing else would happen? And would that be a reason and a motivation for concluding the investigation as they're apparently trying to do now?
3: Well, I guess you could go through that rationale, but I personally would, from experience, the one lesson we should learn in our short history as a nation is that when we've been strong and when we've answered threats with a direct confrontation, we fare far better than going, you know, sticking our head in the sand, because all that does
1: goes without question, Bill. But that was then.
3: Yeah.
1: This is now.
3: All right, and you know, that Airbus incident, a lot of people don't realize it, but the captain of the Vincennes was actually under surface attack when that happened. I don't know whether you remember that, but the Iranians were firing on him from gunboats.
1: Gunboats, I recall that, yes.
3: Yeah, he was answering with 5-inch shells fired from a forward mount, and then all of a sudden they get this contact without a transponder taken off out of Tehran. The Board of Inquiry found the American captain totally within his rights of protecting his ship and exonerated him of shooting that
1: Sure, I'm not looking at it as
3: no,
1: we would, but rather as they might.
3: Right, and I'm sure, and it really wouldn't have mattered, but the real culprit in that incident from a safety standpoint was that Iran was committing basically an attack against an American military vessel in international waters, and at the same time allowed one of their commercial airliners to take off right over top without turning his transponder on. All
1: mm-hmm.
3: that captain would have had to have done is to make sure the transponder switch was in the on position, and the VNCN's equipment would have identified him as a friendly airliner.
1: Mm-hmm. West of the Rockies, you're on the air with Bill Donaldson. Hi.
4: Good morning, Art. Good morning, Bill.
1: Where are you, sir?
4: I'm calling from KABC in Los Angeles.
1: All right.
4: I have a couple of questions, and actually I want to let you know a little research that I had done on this regarding this. Ray Bream, former late-night talk show host from here in Los Angeles, has a close personal friend of many years named Captain Richard Russell out of Florida. He's a retired 747 pilot. Are you familiar with him, Bill?
3: Oh, yeah. I've been down and I've looked at his tape.
4: Okay. Well, then you've heard about his phone call he received right after.

0: Rodolphe Moreau, mid to late 20s, son of the president of Moreau Pharmaceuticals, the largest pharmaceutical company in France. And he was returning from a multiple-month work in Africa, working with a tribe that had contracted AIDS but did not get the AIDS symptoms. And he'd been working on a vaccination or an anti-something or other. I'm not familiar with all the pharmaceutical terms, but had made a trip back to the United States on his way back to France, and he was on that aircraft with much of the research that he had worked on in Africa. And that's never been brought out in anything I've ever heard of here in the United States. I had to get that directly from the French. Yeah, are you familiar with him at all or in his research?
1: No, I hadn't really, and I hadn't concentrated on the passengers. I sort of left that. I figured that was really the FBI's bailiwick. I mean, they're pretty good at tracking that stuff down normally.
2: You're going out this more like a forensic expert might go after a murder scene. In other words, you're into the hard evidence, the debris field, the impact,
1: right,
2: what it would have taken, how it could have been done,
1: right,
2: and how it wasn't, and what didn't happen.
1: Right.
2: And again, your conclusion is that there is no way this could have been a simple mechanical failure.
1: No. And it just, none of the physical evidence really supports what is being said, and the unprecedented way that it's been done with this gigantic public relations pitch. I can tell you, normally a commercial airliner goes down, it's happened before. The military never even gets involved. The government stays out of it. Normally they call in the insurance underwriters, and they get civilian salvage teams to go down and look at whatever they can recover. I mean,
2: the military involvement in this was immediate, wasn't it?
1: It was immediate, and I think it was ordered right out of the White House or somebody in the direct chain of command. And that it makes sense on one way, that the Navy does have some very good equipment. But it isn't normal procedure, let's put it that way. And, I mean, if it was, the whole thing is, there were so many eyewitnesses that said that it was a missile on media or looked like something went up and hit the airplane. The reaction, I think, was to contain to find out what happened, and then I think they ended up containing what they found.
2: Well, Bill, we're about the end of the show here, and again, I would ask that the audience contact Chairman of the Aviation Subcommittee, James Duncan, and request a congressional investigation be continued. These are sad days in America, Bill.
1: Well, I hate to leave the show on a negative note. I know this is a very it's hard for a lot of people to think about this, but I always kind of lean back on something that I hold very precious, and that's the Constitution. There isn't really any administration that can hurt this country, no matter how bad it is, the way the Constitution is constructed. If we all just remember what it says and stick to the rules, and time will get us past through any of this.
2: Well, I hope that time brings the truth, and time doesn't bring the ability, as we do too frequently, to revise history.
1: Right.
2: And the last memory of Flight 800 is not the CIA cartoon, but rather a comprehensive investigation that is way overdue at the congressional level. So, Bill, I want to thank you for being here, and I hope what we have done tonight will bear fruit.
1: Art, I sure appreciate the opportunity to speak to your listeners, and you have a good day now.
2: You too. Take care, Bill. That's it, folks. Bill Donaldson. I appreciate you all listening to this, and I felt it was long overdue in view of the report last week. In fact, it demands attention. Tomorrow night, Major Ed Dames is going to be my guest, and if you've been wondering, as I have, what this discontinuity is, the mystery ends tomorrow night. From the high desert, good night.
3: And I've just been informed by my good friend Will, who is board op for tonight, that there are lightning storms all over Medford, Oregon area, and maybe bigger areas, I don't know. So I said, well, why would I want to mention that to anybody? They're not in Medford necessarily, and if they are in Medford,

0: they're seeing them for themselves. And he said, because you just might go off the air very suddenly. The lightning strikes in the right place. So remember, friends, if I go off the air, they'll play music or they'll do something else. Don't worry about it. But we don't want to miss Dr. Sky, whose real name is Steve Cates. I said to Dr. Sky, what shall I call you? Steve? Dr. Sky? He said, no, don't use my maiden name. Just call me Dr. Sky. So, Dr. Sky, welcome to Coast AM.
1: Good evening and good morning, Hilly, to you and all the listeners.
0: What are we doing with these darn, I realize you're not a weather forecaster or meteorologist, but
1: right.
0: how come we're having all these dumb lightning storks, strikes in the Medford area, do you know?
1: Well, good question. I would imagine you're getting some of the Arizona monsoon pushed up northward, and as you probably know, and many of the listeners do, we suffer tremendously with the same problem here in Arizona through the months of June, July, and August. So let's hope we don't go off the air.
0: Monsoon? I thought that was something that happened in India.
1: Well, we have this weather little quirk that every so often we get Gulf moisture and also moisture from the Gulf of California, which moves northward, and we unfortunately get the bad weather, so to speak, like you're experiencing.
0: Sure, blame California. Everybody always does.
1: Oh, there you go.
0: All right, but you did say it was perhaps the Arizona monsoon moving
1: up
0: to Oregon.
1: It's possible. And
0: anything's possible.
1: Absolutely.
0: The way the weather patterns have been, this probably, where I live in Monterey, California, probably the coldest summer I can remember.
1: Oh.
0: While everybody else on the East Coast has been just sweltering, and most of the country for that matter, it is so darn cold here, which it generally is in August anyway, but that's just the quirk of the weather here. But it was that way in June. It was that way in July.
1: You have the great fog monster, as I understand, that creeps up from the ocean there.
0: That's true. That's what happens. And I expect the great monster in August, not in June and July. That's when we have our good weather.
1: Oh, yeah.
0: So we'll see what happens.
1: I love the area you're in. It's beautiful.
0: Come visit.
1: Yeah, I'd love to.
0: Dr. Sky, I'm going to be out your way, by the way. What is it? A week from tomorrow, I'm going there. Big UFO conference is in Mesquite, and that's right on the Arizona border.
1: Very close, sure.
0: Very close.
1: Love to join you. Do
0: come. I'll give you the details, and we can watch for UFOs together.
1: Absolutely.
0: Come on.
1: We'll have a fun time.
0: I will, but I do hope we're going to see UFOs. All right, let's get to business here.
1: Sure.
0: The strange thing that's going to happen on August 11th, which is Wednesday of this week.
1: That's correct.
0: Actually, is it more like Tuesday night, because it's in Europe that they're going to see it at noon, for example, in London. So noon in London would be about, you count back from where I am, 8 hours. And that would make it about 4 in the morning, about the time we go off the air here?
1: That is correct. And it's actually going to be early for all the listeners who certainly would like to see this live. We'll be mentioning how they can participate. But this will happen for all of us here in the States, so to speak, during the early morning hours of Wednesday morning, the 11th. And it'll be something quite spectacular. And I've been getting a lot of calls here, various people that, of course, I've been in contact with around the country, that are saying, well, you know, you should tell everyone that this eclipse, in some measure, is actually visible along the east coast of the United States. And I had listened to Linda Moulton Howe's report yesterday or so, in which she's a very lucky individual, wouldn't you say?
0: She's in France.
1: Oh, absolutely. What a lovely place to be, to see this darkness. And, Hilly, I've seen 3 of these total eclipses in my time, and have traveled extensively to observe them. And we will be able to see this very partial for people in one city I'll pick out and highlight is, of course, New York City, when the sun rises at 6.02 a.m. on Wednesday morning, Eastern Daylight Time. The sun will actually be some 46% in this eclipse, making it rather dangerous to view, and I hope the media there is doing their job to tell everybody not to stare at the thing with the unaided eye, because that's a scare in itself. And I've seen a lot of people, and I've spoken with a lot of people, who have suffered some eye damage through these eclipses, the partial phases.
0: As I understand, the damage doesn't come from the eclipse itself. It's when it starts to move and you're still looking at it, and all the rays of the sun come and hit your iris.
1: Absolutely. And there's a little area, not being an ophthalmologist, but in the central part of your eye called the fovea, in which that tiny little area, 1/100th of an inch in diameter, where you look and see and you have the capability to do your reading and such, that thermal burning of that area of the eye can cause the irreparable damage that we warn people about. And they may wonder, well, okay, Dr. Skye, what's the safe way to view it? And the simplest way is to acquire this aluminized Mylar film that all the nature-type stores and science museums are selling, and I know in Europe this is, they're probably sold out by now. And also anything higher than a number 14 welder's glass is technically safe because you want to protect your eyes from the ultraviolet and infrared rays that can damage the eyes. But it's a spectacular sight, Hilly. The last time I saw this total solar eclipse was back in July of 91, standing on the big island of Hawaii, and through partly cloudy skies, the moon's shadow was there right before my eyes.
0: Well, I hope everybody has good weather for this. Now, let's get to your website, because it is run by the same guy who runs Art Bell's website, Keith Rowland.
1: Absolutely.
0: And as a result, it's, you know, a one hell of a website.
1: Oh, thank you. You bet. And Keith's done a wonderful job, as we all know, and providing now, right now, for all the listeners in all the time zones, current information on how they can partake in this particular eclipse coming up. And a wonderful thing, Hilly, that I'm sure everybody who has a computer will be able to see, if you're not able to afford, like myself and many millions, to travel to the path of totality, you can link right up to the Dr. Skye website via the Art Bell website and look at our live link, which we'll have, where you'll be able to see NASA's live link in going and looking at this eclipse right from your computer. And I did get a question the other day. Is it safe to view the partial phases on your computer? Believe it or not.
0: if you're wearing sunglasses.
1: I believe it's safe on the computer. And we're inviting all of the listeners in all the time zones, wherever we're heard right now, within the sound of our voices, to join us on the Dr. Skye website in unison. And you will get to experience, and I'm really serious about this, Hilly. This is, to me, one of the most sacred events that I could imagine in nature that I have ever seen, where in the middle of the day, the most eerie darkness occurs, where we see the shadow of the moon come literally racing from one other direction at about 1,500 miles an hour, and you get to see, for a fleeting few minutes, those in Europe get about 2 minutes and 23 seconds of totality. The longest totality that you can ever get is about 7 minutes and 31 seconds. And that's by the book. This one, of course, is not the longest, but the last, as we know, of the century. And probably more people per square inch or per square mile will get to see this event.
0: You know, doesn't seem to be as big a deal here as it is in other places. I'm reading now from your newsletter, okay?
1: Right.
0: It says, in England, thousands will descend on Cornwall, the area of first major landfall, as the path of totality creeps near the famous Stonehenge. In France, the famous Orient Express will roll north to take eclipse watchers to a special concert, the famous Reims Cathedral, with soprano Jesse Norman performing. A global Woodstock of sorts will be held in Azord, Hungary, around the eclipse week of August 11th. A special MiG-29 will be made to fly with a special camera on his wings to show this event to the gathering masses, just in case of cloud cover at the time of totality.
1: Right.
0: And for the lucky few who can, a special concert will be held during the eclipse near Cogan Park in Romania, Transylvania, as Luciano Pavarotti sings. Wow!
1: Isn't that amazing?
0: What amazes me is it's such a big deal so many other places. Of course, they're in the path of totality, and that does make a difference.
1: Absolutely. And it's a very narrow band on the Earth, as we know. And if you're a beginner to the science of astronomy, it's one of the most wonderful events, a very rare event. And doing some research on this for the program, I've come to the conclusion that the average town sees one of these type of total solar eclipses for repetition once every 410 years. Now, that's the average of averages. In certain cases, that may not be a lower number, and in some odd cases, an even higher number.
0: Not sure I'll be there for that one. What are we going to see on the West Coast?
1: Well, nothing at all.
0: Well, thanks a lot.
1: Yeah, isn't that unfortunate?
0: Unless we look at your website.
1: Absolutely. And the last time we had a total solar eclipse here in the States was February 26, 1979, and the next great one that we're going to see here in the United States will be August the 21st of 2017, a big 38-year gap between totality. And that those eclipses will go through some fairly large major cities of the United States. I believe the one in August year 2017 actually goes through where you are, or the folks at the Air Radio Network in Oregon, heading east across the United States.
0: Wow. All right, Dr. Sky, we want to take a break here, and then we want to talk about all the planets, the planet alignments. That's something else we haven't touched. And the thousands of new comets we're going to see, and the meteor showers. And wow, we got a lot of ground to cover in the next half hour. So you stay right there, please, and we will continue on Coast to Coast AM. I am Billy Rose, sitting in for Art Bell. Oh, well. Let's move along here, and my guest is Dr. Sky out of Arizona. And Dr. Sky,
1: yes.
0: There's so many more things we want to talk about here, so let's get to them quickly.
1: Sure.
0: One of the things is, there's a planetary alignment, and again, you're not an astrologer, but
1: right.
0: You are a man who looks in the sky.
1: Absolutely.
0: Isn't that this week also?
1: Yes, actually, from the world of astrology, we find out a grand cross-conjunction consisting of the Sun, Venus, and Mercury in the sign of Leo, Mars and the Moon in Scorpio, with Pluto close by in the constellation Sagittarius, Saturn and Jupiter in Taurus, Neptune and Uranus in Aquarius. And from the world of astrology, obviously this would have great significance, coming on the heels of this particular eclipse that we're going to see, a wonderful series of events to really spark interest in keeping, as I always say to my television audience and all the friends around listening on radio, always keep your eyes to the skies, because there's so much to see and so much to learn, but there's a lot of other strange things that are going on. And I know we were speaking earlier, before we came on the air, about some of the possibilities of comets that can slip through, maybe during the eclipse, as many comets have been observed during the moment of totality that astronomers in the past were totally unaware of, building up to the big event of millions and millions of comets coming out from a large cloud that surrounds our solar system called the Oort cloud, in which there are literally billions of these frozen embryos, as I like to call them, of cosmic debris, that every so often, due to the gravity of the stars, they get pulled toward the sun.
0: Wait a minute. You're telling me that there are comets there that nobody has seen before that we may now see, and they could be comets that possibly could be dangerous to us?
1: It's hypothetical. I mean, we're seeing that there are stars out there. Our closest stellar neighbor, other than, of course, our own sun, is naturally the star Proxima Centauri. And if we look at some of the other stars, like Sirius, the brightest star in the nighttime sky, as the Earth and the Sun and these stars move closer together, the potential exists, as astronomers are saying, some particular astronomers here at the Jet Propulsion Laboratory, that over the course of millions of years, this phenomenon would be in full force. But the point is, where do the comets come from anyway? They come from this cloud, and yes, that's correctly. There are literally maybe millions and billions of these frozen embryonic comets, which are actually the creation debris from the solar system that could come earthward and naturally, most definitely, come sunward. As we've seen in the past, we've watched over the last 2 years the propensity of seeing some magnificent comets, like in 97, the great Yakutake or Hayakutake, however you pronounce it, or the great comet Hale-Bopp. And that's unprecedented. I've never seen a comet in my day that was so spectacular as the Hayakutake or Yakutake comet back on March the 27th of 1997 out in the Arizona desert, stretching 80 degrees across the sky. That's almost literally almost halfway across the sky. So maybe many things will be taking place.
0: Aren't we also going to have the, I don't know how to pronounce this, the Perseid meteor shower?
1: Perseid meteor shower.
0: Is that this week also?
1: Yes, and for all those who are listening right now, if you're in a dark area where you can go out and look into the northeast, between now as we speak and the big buildup will occur on the 12th, that is the early morning hours of August the 12th, lots of information going on in the sky this week, the eclipse, the meteor shower, the Grand Cross and the astrology connection for the alignment of planets, and of course, the passage of an object that you tried to allude to before is the Cassini spacecraft on August the 18th, and it passes within about 700 miles above the Earth.
0: That's a week from now, then.
1: Yeah, that's August the 18th, right?
0: Mm-hmm.
1: That will pass by.
0: Mm-hmm.
1: But with the Perseids, here's some other interesting things. Everyone in the United States gets to see this. All you do is look into the northeast on any clear night, starting after local time, about 11 p.m., and if you look high into the northeast and follow a grouping of stars, easy to see, They're to the right of a W-shaped constellation called Cassiopeia. You'll see this mythological hero, the constellation or grouping of stars, called Perseus. And that's where these meteors are coming firing out, like out of the barrel of a shotgun, a number maybe upwards of 80 or more per hour. And some of these Perseusilli are actually so bright, they can leave vapor trails in the sky. And if you take a pair of binoculars and watch them, they look like a 3D electrified tube in the sky. But most of those burn up in the atmosphere, luckily.
0: Wow. Let me understand this now, because it's coming together in a way I'm not too happy about.
1: Uh-huh.
0: You're telling me that this week, on the 11th, we're going to have a total eclipse.
1: Right.
0: You're telling me that we're going to see some new meteors that we have not seen before. You're telling me that there are thousands of new comets out there. You're telling me, you haven't even mentioned the giant solar flares that we've been having.
1: There's more to come, yeah.
0: Which is, you know, and wow! I mean, what is going on in the sky? It is beyond belief. And here we have the Aztecs into their calendar. They're predicting the end of the world. So is it possible that we won't get to Friday the 13th?
1: You never know, and I would hope we do. I mean, I'll be optimistic. Of course, that's my wish and my desire. But I would imagine a good answer to this phenomenon is, at one time, at this particular year, there seems, you're right, so many phenomenon in the sky going on by whatever grand creator there probably is out there, orchestrating something in the sky.
0: Well, apparently something is coming to an end, whatever it is, whether it's the world or something else. Everything works in cycles, and we've got everything coming at once. So is that unheard of? Is that, I mean, you're the astronomer here.
1: Well, it's not necessarily unheard of. I think there's a lot more education, of course, what we're trying to do right now, to educate people as to at least how to enjoy some of these phenomena. But if we think back to the passage of the great comet of Halley back in 1910, there were obviously not the amount of information, no internet, no mass communication. Then the tail of that particular comet literally passed over the Earth in May of 1910, and there were carnival barkers of sorts selling all kinds of anti-eclipse pills, and again, merchandising was in high fashion then. But this seems to go in spurts, but I would agree with you. It seems like right now we're kind of like moving toward a peak in all kinds of activity. And literally, in so many words, all hell breaking loose.
0: Wow. One thing that we haven't touched, and then I want to go to phone calls, if I may.
1: Sure.
0: And that is, in fact, let me give those phone numbers right now. West of the Rockies, it's 800-618-8255. East of the Rockies, 800-821-5033. First-time callers, 775-727-1222, and the wildcard number, 775-727-1295. Okay, well, you told me when we talked the other day that at the back of the Earth,
1: right,
0: there are, what were you saying? I forgot whether it was comets or meteors, but you were saying there was something at the back end of the Earth that we can't see.
1: Asteroids that are flying through space.
0: Asteroids, okay.
1: A good friend of mine here in Arizona, the University of Arizona, Jim Scotty, who works in conjunction with a very important project here called Space Watch, which their mission, among others, is to track the inbound bolt out of the blue, so to speak, that comes from space, the small asteroid or asteroidal-like body. Like here in Arizona, we have a famous meteor crater that many visitors and, of course, locals know well, just to the east of Flagstaff, called the Great Barringer Meteor Crater. It was formed, the 2 mile or so in diameter crater, incredibly hilly, by an object only some 200 feet in diameter, according to the best guesstimates, about 50,000 years ago, traveling at an incredible 50 or 60,000 miles an hour. Now, what about these small objects that size that our nighttime cameras may not pick up, or in the broad daylight? And obviously, when we have this particular eclipse, I'm sure that since not everybody gets to see darkness in the middle of the day, it's a grand opportunity, as it used to be for the astronomers before the advent of spacecraft, to study the areas around the sun. Also, the potential for these objects hitting us in space is on the increase.
0: Yeah, I was just going to ask you that question. What about all the various telescopes we have in the sky that have been formed so well? Do you think perhaps that they might in some way get knocked out? And between the solar flares and the eclipse and everything else that's going on, do you think they're in danger?
1: Well, really?
0: A brand new one that just went in the sky, last week, two weeks ago?
1: The answer is yes. And the Chandra Space Observatory that was recently launched I have a very incredible factual story that back in, and I'm sure it's either 1993 or 94, the date isn't as important as the event, though, that the cosmonauts aboard the Mir space station during a previous passage of the Perseid meteor shower were actually struck in space, in orbit, obviously, by some debris from the Perseid meteor shower. Tiny as it might have been, it woke them up and did some minor damage, they say, to one of the solar panels or the hull of the spacecraft. Now, we're waiting for the big Leonid shower again this November, and the last year's prognosticators said that we might have our spacecraft hit and sandblasted with these billions upon billions of micrometeors. We don't know. So, yes, these spacecraft could be damaged, and the influx of Perseids, as far as I know, I've been watching the shower for 25 years. Usually it puts on a good show. That's 80 meteors from the ground. But what about the ones you can't see up in space? But the meteors from the Perseids usually come in filaments, large chains of particles that sweep through as the Earth passes through the orbit of this comet that all is the precursor of the Perseids, the great comet Swift-Tuttle. So meteors are all, the shower members, that is, are all from the passage of the Earth through the tail of the great comet.
0: All right, so we can see this eclipse through your website. Now, I can go to Art Bell website and just click on Dr. Sky, but do you have your own direct website number?
1: Sure, it's www.drsky, just dr, no dot in the doctor, drsky.com. And again, all listeners and viewers who want to go ahead and check out this website, I recommend it. We have regular updates as often as possible. I also provide some of the local television feeds that I do for people like 3TV here in Phoenix, and some of the other local radio stations here and around the country, in updates on what people can see in the sky. And growing up in the New York area, Hilly, I really had a lot of light pollution to contend with, but I give my parents great credit for spending the time, and I think what a wonderful way for parents to spend time with their children, and to take them out with their hand in hand and show them the wonders of the nighttime sky.
0: All right, let's go to Chris in Austin, Texas. Hi, Chris. This is Hilly Rose.
2: A lot's going to happen here in the next few weeks.
0: You got to talk right into your phone, please.
2: Sorry about that. Is this
0: there
2: better?
0: You go. Yeah, much better. Go ahead.
2: Let me put this in simple terms.
0: Put it into your phone because you're fading again. Okay, that's fine. Talk
2: the
0: right into it.
2: Activity of the solar system has picked up. It's at its highest this decade, and it's going to get worse by the end of the year?
1: If you're referring to solar activity, yes. Solar activity is on the increase, and what I mean simply by that is that the greater number of sunspots, these cooler areas on the sun, are visible, thus the potential for seeing solar flares, and this affecting the Earth in the form of electromagnetic, effects, either changing what radio station signals are heard, either increasing that, or possibly damaging power grids around the world, as they did in Canada in 1989, when we had some other solar flares affecting it. But yes, solar activity is on the rise, and you can also go through the Dr. Sky website and check and look at the sun in its conditions, as also on the Art Bell website, to be alerted to these solar flares that occur from time to time. But we haven't seen anything yet. We're going to see, Chris, some real good activity coming up here, probably at the beginning of the year 2000 into the spring of that year.
0: Okay, Chris, thank you very much.
1: Thank you.
0: Let's go back to Austin, Texas, and talk to David. Good morning to you.
3: Yes, hello, Eddie. It's Dave calling from Austin, listening to you on KJFK 98 FM.
0: Great.
3: I've been watching this cycle for a number of years and what is coming up. And you've been, and Art have been talking about the weather, the changes in the weather. I've been working on a theory of how this weather patterns are correlate with the solar flare activity. We've always been taught that the heat of the sun runs a planet.
1: That's true.
3: But in fact, it's not. It's the solar flare. The way it works is when a flare strikes the upper atmosphere, it ionizes and heats the atmosphere, sets up a thermocline. Thermocline stabilizes the air. As the air stabilizes, high pressure cells in the upper atmosphere become stronger. They run like gears. They strengthen the lower atmosphere, high pressure cells, and run the trade winds. When solar activity drops, the upper atmosphere cools rapidly, large low-pressure cells form. We get the big polar vortexes set up, and the high pressures collapse, and then you have your El Niños, and it runs backwards and forwards, up and down. And you're seeing now, you're seeing increased electrical activity, because with the flares, or increased lightning activity, because when the flares strike the atmosphere, the Earth, it increases the current in the atmosphere. And so you begin to get this violent lightning. We're beginning down here to see braided lightning.
0: What was that word? Braided?
3: Braided. Where you'll have 2-3 bolts wrapped around and braid around and even coil.
0: Wow, interesting.
3: Come down. And if you watch these electrical storms you're seeing in, all around the nation, you'll begin to see bolts that wrap around each other or bolts that come down in coils. Now, we are predicted to come up on a flipping of the poles very shortly. That's one of the predictions. Solar flares are what
0: would... You mean the magnetic poles?
3: Yes,
0: north
3: correct.
0: And south?
3: Solar flare will cause this. As you're probably aware, a flare comes out, it spins off the sun, and it rotates counterclockwise. What you have is you have a photon core, or a proton core, and an electrical coil wrapped around the photon or the proton core, where you have protons being ejected from the sun and the electromagnetic coil wrapping around it.
0: Okay, so David, what is the bottom line here?
3: The bottom line is if a flare comes off the equator and it's strong enough, the core of the Earth being iron, it will flip. It will be just like wrapping an iron bar in a coil. It'll cause the poles to flip and align themselves with the flow of the flare.
0: So my compass will show
3: your
0: south instead of true north?
3: Your east will line east west instead of north south.
0: Wow. Okay.
3: And if you do that, you also run the risk of getting an electrical discharge from the sun in the form of a bolt that is also
1: A climatologist, I wouldn't try to run with that comment, and I would certainly respect the caller's opinion. But I think we should alert everybody also from the astronomical side. I think the caller would agree that great increase in auroral activity will take place if it hasn't already. In the northern or southern climates, and those that live in the northern latitudes are usually experienced in seeing these beautiful curtain aurora. Also, a new link up on the Dr. Sky website is the space weather link, which shows you from space all of these solar activity affecting the Earth in the form of auroras. A wonderful sight to check, and I'd certainly like to go after more information as to what the caller was speaking about and update myself. It's a fascinating thing. Maybe he could explain the great drought on the East Coast.
0: Yeah, it's possible. All right, let's go to Kevin in Connecticut. Good morning, Kevin.
4: Hi, Hilly. How you doing?
0: Terrific.
1: Good morning, Kevin.
4: First time I've ever gotten a chance to talk to you, and good morning to your guest. Parenthetically, your other caller mentioned weather, and, of course, I'm on the East Coast where the drought is. And would you believe tonight we're going to have temperatures in the 40s?
1: Oh, my.
4: Yeah. Pretty weird.
1: It's an early winter.
4: Yeah. What I wanted to ask, I'm not hearing much about this. I thought I understood that after the total eclipse of the sun that night, your guests can fill me in, but I believe there's also going to be a total eclipse of the moon, and will that be visible from the U.S.?
1: No, that is not correct at all.
4: Not correct.
1: The other phenomenon that you described, I mean, the first phenomenon, of course, is the total solar eclipse. We will not see in Europe a total lunar eclipse at all because the conditions are just the opposite. You need the sun and the moon where they are. When the moon is obviously invisible to us, covering up the sun. But we get to see in the United States in January, I believe it's the 20th and the 21st of the year 2000, just like a hop, skip, and a jump away, we get to see in its entirety a total lunar eclipse, which is the event in which the Earth blocks the light that the sun sends to the moon, and the moon appears like this surrealistic Chinese lantern in the sky. We will have that event coming up in January of 2000 for us.
4: And that's real good for those with telescopes and so forth, right?
1: It's actually better in a pair of binoculars to be viewed best.
4: Yeah.
1: These events, like the meteor showers I'm speaking about today, are very much without any optical aid. But if you're looking at a lunar eclipse, it's totally safe. All the phases require no filters. The lunar eclipse is at night, and you really don't need a telescope. Binoculars are, in my opinion, one of the best friends you can have, and people say, why, Dr. Sky? Well, it's simple, because you use both of your eyes, and you don't necessarily have to cover the other eye and get the eye strain
4: that we probably need to do.
0: Yeah, but do you see as far or as well?
1: No, you would see much better, Hilly, of course, with the telescope, but if you want a nice panoramic view that looks out of this world, I still recommend a pair of binoculars for the beginner and someone who, of course, may be at the level of the listeners in general who want to learn more about the sky. Binoculars are a wonderful way to get started in the science of astronomy, in my opinion.
4: And you catch a wide field. What is the date of that?
1: I believe if, and I don't have it specifically in front of me, but I'm pretty much 99% accurate in this, January 20th or 21st or both, for the night into the morning of the year 2000, we will experience one of the great total lunar eclipses in which the moon turns that blood red color, or so it should, all during the nighttime for most of us across the North American, and which is, of course, North America, which, of course, is, I'm sure, where most of this broadcast is going out to.
0: And that's where all the werewolves come out that night, right?
1: Absolutely, and I'll be out there myself.
0: All right, Kevin, thank you very much for the call. And Dr. Sky, thank you very much for chatting with you. We need to once again go over the basics here.
1: Sure.
0: And that is, we've got a planet alignments.
1: Yes.
0: We've got a gigantic solar flares. We've got thousands of new comets that we're going to see, meteor showers.
1: It's a wonderful week. Absolutely wonderful week. And I recommend, Hilly, in summation very briefly, is that they go to the Dr. Sky website, among other websites. And if you don't have a computer, obviously I'm, you know, privy to the fact that not everybody has a computer, you need to go to the Discovery Channel live starting Wednesday morning at 6 a.m. to see the entire eclipse live. And, of course, on the Dr. Sky website, continual updates throughout the year on how you can participate in basic visual astronomy and really learn and see things, even if you live in brightly lit cities like New York, Chicago, Houston, L.A. You can partake in astronomy, and as Dr. Sky says, always keep your eyes to the sky.
0: All right, Dr. Sky, thank you very much for sharing this hour with us.
1: My pleasure. Thank you, Hilly.
0: And we'll do it again sometime.
1: Thank you.
0: When the skies come together, quite as they're coming together now. I mean, I don't know about you. I'm waiting here in the next hour about the end of the Aztec calendar.
5: This is Coast to Coast AM, and I'm Art Bell. Back from the flu, sort of. And I say sort of because I've still got a temperature running around 100, but we've got a lot to do, so let's get down to it. A powerful earthquake, as you know by now, rocked the Northwest today, shattering windows, showering bricks into sidewalks, sending terrified crowds running into the streets of Seattle and Portland, Oregon. Despite the 6.8 magnitude, damage and injuries were relatively minor, which experts attribute to the quake's depth. About 75 people treated in hospitals in Seattle and Olympia. There was one fatality they're attributing to a heart attack. Still, the quake temporarily shut down the Seattle airport, knocked out power for hundreds of thousands of people, cracked the dome atop the state capitol in Olympia, and briefly trapped about 30 people atop the swaying Space Needle, 605 feet above the city. That must have been quite a ride for those folks. Let's get straight to it. We've got a number of people lined up to talk to you. First is Jim Berkland. You know Jim very well indeed. He was the county geologist for Santa Clara County for 20 years. As far as I know, back then, the only official county geologist. And I want to get a word or two from Jim about what happened today. Jim Berkland, hey, how you doing?
6: Howdy, Art. Well, this is pretty big news, and those that watch the website know that it was predicted by my site master, Will Fletcher.
5: In what manner was it predicted, Jim?
6: It was the second highest tide period of the month, what I call a secondary window. I handled the primary windows, and he handles the secondary windows, which then constitute half of the time. But if you go back for the start of the year, we have had seven major quakes, and seven of seven have been in a window. And chance would say, you know, only half. And there have been 11 quakes of at least 6.6, counting today's, and 10 of the 11 have been in the window, far exceeding any chance.
5: Well, while the news officially here, the Associated Press, sort of seems to suggest there wasn't a lot of damage. I was watching CNN actually when the story broke, and I've watched the damage from the helicopters all day long, and the damage to me looks pretty damn bad.
6: They're talking a billion, and I could believe it.
5: $1 billion, yeah.
6: Yeah, and remember they said only a few injured. Now it's up to 250 injured and one death. It's a lot more facts will come out as people see them.
7: Now, why was this so damaging?
6: Well, because it was so big and so close to town. The only fortunate thing is that it was 30 miles deep instead of 12 miles deep like the World Series quake was back
7: in 89. If it had been 12 miles deep instead of 30, what would have been the difference?
6: Maybe 1,000 deaths.
7: 1,000 deaths.
6: Yeah.
7: And the magnitude measured at the epicenter then?
6: Well, 6.8. We've heard everywhere. It started out as 6.2, 6.1. And then
7: no. I was asking a dummy question, and that was, if it was closer to the surface, would the magnitude measured have been greater?
6: No, but the intensity would be greater. That's where the popular confusion is. Intensity is what happens to people and things. And, for example, intensity 5, small objects knocked over. Intensity 7, chimneys cracked and some topple. And people feel it in motor cars. They used to have the old modified Mercalli scale. But it's the energy is measured by magnitude. And so every quake should have just one total energy. It's like how many sticks of dynamite were involved. Then for the intensity, it was how close were you to the explosion, what kind of wall was between you and the explosion, that sort of thing.
7: And then is the Richter scale, in a way, I'm just sitting here thinking about what you're saying, is the Richter scale really a totally reasonable way to predict how much damage there's going to be by the Richter reading?
6: Well, they're related, but you could have a Richter 8 out in the middle of the Pacific, far away from any islands, and if it didn't have a tsunami, well, you wouldn't have any damage.
7: Oh, yes, but I'm just referring to the depth now. The same given area, if the depth is different, the damage is going to be very different.
6: Yeah. The deeper the quake, the better it is locally. But the more widely, the greater section of the Earth feels the quake.
7: So then being as close to Seattle as it was, if it had been at 12 miles, they'd have been that many miles closer to the epicenter. It would have been
6: exactly.
7: That much worse. Oh,
6: exactly.
7: I'll be doggone. I just learned something.
6: Uh-huh. Now, you may remember about 4 years ago, they had an 8-magnitude quake down in Bolivia. It was felt in Toronto. Felt in Texas. There never was a South American quake felt in North America before, but it was so deep, and it was like 600 miles deep.
7: I remember that
6: yeah.
7: quake.
6: But it didn't do any damage in Bolivia. You know, everybody just took a ride.
7: Well, there sure was a lot of damage in this one. Boy,
6: oh.
7: I'll bet you the people in Seattle really, really are kind of on edge tonight. And if you'll pause 1 second, I've got one of those people right here. Peter Davenport, well known to most of my listeners, is where else, of course, at the National UFO Reporting Center in Seattle. Morning, Peter.
8: Good evening, Art.
7: That's right, it is evening still.
8: It was quite a ride this morning, and I've just learned about all I know about earthquakes from Jim's description of magnitude and intensity.
6: Good.
8: All I can tell you is that I'm glad it wasn't the magnitude and the intensity were no greater than they were this morning, because we had quite a ride up here.
7: Well, what kind of ride? Describe it.
8: Well, several things. There was an initial shock. And within a second or two, I looked at my watch. It occurred about 54 in minutes and 40 seconds after 10
6: Great
8: o'clock.
6: Presence of mind.
8: Pardon?
6: Great presence of mind to be able to look at your watch.
8: Well, I was running from the windows when that occurred. I hit the power button on my protector, the power transformer up here for my computer, and headed for the center of the building. One thing I noticed, Art, I had a tall stack of newspapers stacked against a southern wall,
7: right.
8: And they were quickly propelled to the north. But interestingly, I had a pair of snow skis perched against a northern wall, quite precariously, it turns out. They weren't disturbed at all. It quickly led me to conjecture that the shock may have come from the south of Seattle, and apparently that was the case.
7: Is that a reasonable assumption, Jim?
6: Very, very good. That's how the original seismograph by the Chinese a couple thousand years ago was devised.
8: Really?
6: The little lion's heads, dragon heads with a little ball, and then they would drop off in a little pot. And whichever pots would have the ball in them, they know the direction was the opposite.
7: There you go, Peter. Dead on.
8: We had a cheap one. I've actually seen those devices in Peking. They're very interesting, and I'm not sure we've improved all that much in the last 2,000 years.
6: Clearly not an earthquake prediction.
8: Yeah. Interestingly, there was a stirring sensation to this, and that's reinforced by the fact that some of the drawers in my desks, which run east and west, were also slightly ajar. And I've spent all day trying to figure out how to come up with an equivalent or an analogy to what happened. But the closest I can get is being a grain of sand in the bottom of a gold panner's gold pan as he swirls it with water, the pan going one direction, the water going another, and the grain of sand still in a third direction. It was really a very, very interesting experience. I'm sure people who have been through these know perfectly well what I'm talking about, and of course scientists understand it, I'm sure, too.
3: A feeling of helplessness.
8: Exactly.
7: Wow.
8: I found there were both physical sensations and shortly thereafter psychological or emotional reactions, like being propelled into a different part of space or time in a matter of a few seconds.
3: You'll re-experience that over the next few days, wondering if you've just had another quake.
8: Yeah, I've sensed that already, Jim. At 11:34 this morning, just about 40 minutes after the original event, I was sitting on my couch watching the news, and I had the sensation of another shock. But apparently the seismology lab here at the University of Washington, not 15 or 20 minutes walk from where I'm sitting, recorded that there were no aftershocks. So I would chalk that up to a psychological reaction.
3: Oh, yeah, that's very natural.
7: Your house not cracked? You got away with all this? Or
8: not as far as I know. I actually was moving away from the periphery of my apartment, assuming that the part closest to the center of the building would be the most durable. But that gives our listeners some idea of just how intense this was. And, you know, we really, really dodged a bullet up here this morning. The overseer to this planet chose to smile on Seattle this first day of Lent, I believe, because just 8 hours before this quake occurred, we had 50,000 or so young people in downtown Seattle engaging in all sorts of debauchery, and that was the heart of the area of the city where most of the damage occurred.
7: You know what, Peter, my wife said, see, they did it. They didn't quit at midnight the way they were supposed to, and now look.
3: Well, there have been a lot of reports of edgy and antagonistic people and road rage. I have, on my website, a number of people reported these things from the Northwest in the last week.
7: Yeah. Well, that comes under the category of the emotional part of this. Listen, I'm way short on time. Peter, I want to thank you, brother.
8: Thank you.
7: For coming on. I know you were right in the middle of it, and take it easy the next few days.
8: It was quite a ride. We got lucky this time. Thanks for the time.
7: Take care, Peter. And I'll tell you what, if you'll hold on just a moment, Jim, we'll get right back to you.
3: Okay.
7: All right. Stay right there. Jim Berkland, who was a county geologist for Santa Clara County for 20 years, will remain with us through the half hour. Ghost to Ghost will happen tonight. Bear with us. Yeah, that kind of a night, huh? Good morning. This is Art Bell once again, and here is Jim Berkland again. Jim, the interesting thing that I thought Peter hit on was the emotional aspect of this. You know, what it actually does to your psyche. The earth moving under your feet is the most out-of-control feeling I've ever felt. We had a 7.3 here in the desert that really rocked and rolled us, so I know exactly what it feels like.
3: Well, the World Series quake of 7.1 is the only quake that ever frightened me. I wasn't too sure the county building was going to withstand it. And I had those same, Vietnam reflash,
7: flashback.
3: Flashback, yeah.
7: Yeah.
3: Yes, and they last for a long time. But there were also flashes ahead, and you mentioned when you talked to me earlier today about one you had, but here's a couple that I had. This is February 26th from Jeannie in Maltby. Just returned to the vet with Mountman, her dog. A clean bill of health. His depression is not related to anything physical. Now I have to clean my bird cages tonight, and I'm dreading it. All of them are cranky, and I'm not looking forward to getting bitten. I'm experiencing right ear pain as I post right now and have had strange pains on the top of my head intermittently today. I don't usually get headaches on the top of my head, and every time I think it's going to really develop into something, it goes away. I honestly have a feeling something local is brewing. And then the next day, from Georgia, Digital Dave, the biggest something just hit me that I've ever experienced. It lasted at least 60, maybe 90 seconds, and happened at 04:01 Eastern Standard Time. In all seriousness, I could barely move while it was happening. I'm sending out an alert because if it is a quake, it's a really bad one. And I got about 10 responses to that by other people.
7: Now, I have no idea what to attribute this predictive capability to. I don't have the slightest idea, but we are creatures like the ones that run around before earthquakes, you know, the little four-legged ones.
3: Electromagnetic.
7: Yeah, we're creatures too. That's right, coming back to that again. I've got something I want you to hear, so just take a listen to this. This was on my show February 12th of 2001. In other words, well, what the hell's today? Let's see. Today is going into March 1st, and springtime approaches. So this wasn't right on the money, but this was as close as you're going to want to get. This is a caller to my show. This is why we took predictions on the air only. It was a caller to my show, 2-12-01. Listen to this. West of the Rockies, you're on the air. Hello.
9: Yeah, hi, Art. This is Reba calling from Colville.
7: Hello, Reba.
9: And I'm calling because my prediction is something that I've seen for the last 17 years, and that is that there will be a devastating earthquake. I know it will be Seattle area, but I believe it will be the entire West Coast. And this spring, and it will be in the morning on a bright, beautiful, sunshiny day.
7: Wow. Anything that would be in the Seattle area and would affect the entire West, well, I don't know how much of Seattle would be left.
9: I don't know either, but it's very alarming, and that's why I moved all the way to Colville.
7: Colville, huh?
9: Yep.
7: And you think you would escape there?
9: And I'm all the way up on the 3,500-foot level.
7: So you honestly made a decision to leave the Seattle area because you were worried about an earthquake?
9: I saw it vividly. I saw what happened to my mobile home.
7: What did happen to it?
9: It was destroyed. It was destroyed. And
7: far more mobile pieces.
9: It was flat. I mean, it went down a hill and it was flat. And the funny thing was that when they disconnected my mobile home from the foundation,
7: yes.
9: That very night there was a 5-point quake in Auburn. And my mobile home slid back and forth on the bricks, you know, the bricks that are underneath it. Support.
7: Yes, yes.
9: It scared the living daylights out of us so bad we didn't spend the night in the house. But that is what I saw. And I've seen it over and over. And every time I see it, every year that goes by, it's like I'm closer to the leaves on the alder trees. And it's like I couldn't be any closer now than if I became the leaf. So I do believe that it's possible that Popo is involved in this. All I know is that we will feel it all the way over here.
7: Well, that might be enough for me.
9: So
7: I think I probably
9: it was serious
7: myself.
9: Yeah, it was serious enough that I moved here 5 years ago, and I couldn't get out fast enough, and I made sure that I was up at the 3,500 foot level. When I moved.
7: And you now believe it to be very close.
9: Oh, yes.
7: Well, I'm sure all the people listening in Seattle are real happy to hear this.
9: Well, I should think to be forewarned is to be forearmed.
7: It is. But, I mean, if you have, you know, a house you've paid a lot of money for and have a big mortgage on and a job and the kids are in school and you're really involved in your community, it's not necessarily something you want to hear, but... Fair enough.
9: Oh, I believe that the kids will be out of school by the time this happens, or at least I hope so.
7: Mm-hmm.
9: I do hope so. And I hope people take it serious.
7: All right.
9: Too.
7: Sleepless, I'm sure, in Seattle. Thank you.
9: Thanks.
7: All right. There it was. How do you account for predictions like that?
3: 20 years ago, I would have said, oh, that's just coincidence. But I have become a believer. There are such things as psychic people. I've seen a number of these psychic predictions come true, and that was so close.
7: I know.
3: Yeah. Just like these, on my website there, SyzygyJob.com, people can see what people have been saying. So they're all the past messages are there, and the birds were going crazy, and
7: nobody's ever going to remember SyzygyJob.com. So we're getting a link up. If you would please, Keith, get a link up.
3: Let me tell you what happened. The last time there was a quake almost as strong, I mean, it was stronger than this. You have to go back to 1949 on April 13th. The day after the eclipse of the moon and the day after the closest approach of the moon for the month, there was a very good seismic window. This earthquake caused heavy damage over a wide area in Washington and Oregon. 8 persons were killed. Many were injured. Total damage was estimated about $25 million in 1949 dollars. At Olympia, nearly all large buildings were damaged and water and gas mains were broken. A half-mile section of a 300-foot cliff toppled into Puget Sound near Tacoma.
6: Many towns reported toppled chimneys, cracked walls, and fallen plaster. Felt area extended eastward to western Montana and southward to Cape Blanco, Oregon, magnitude 7.1. Now, I understood this one was felt in Salt Lake City, which really is a long ways away.
7: But that's ways
6: how
7: away.
6: Deep it was, yeah.
7: Yeah. Jim, what is ahead? Is there anything else major that we should be watching out for anytime soon?
6: This is a bad year. Having seven magnitude sevens already, and in 1989 when we had the World Series quake, we only had six major quakes all year. And here's 2 months and we've had seven.
7: But again, immediately ahead, Jim.
6: Yes. March 7th through 14th is the next really good window. And I'm going to call it a seismic window. And again, I'm just getting out my newsletter tomorrow. It'll be in the mail. And I'm calling for another three to a five and a half in the Seattle area.
7: Seattle, gee.
6: Yeah. But after this, I mean, I wrote this up before the main shock. And so you're bound to have aftershocks, even though they're quite correct in saying with these deeper earthquakes, you get fewer aftershocks. That's because down there there's less water and the pressure is so great. It usually doesn't give you smaller quakes. It waits until it gets enough energy to give you a big quake.
7: Asking you why we're having so many quakes, in fact, they're all around me. I don't know if you've been watching the maps, but
6: yeah.
7: They're all around.
6: Yeah.
7: Oh, man. So asking you why we're suddenly having so many, probably not a productive question, huh?
6: Well, yes. We're at a solar max. That's one thing. If you took the greatest solar flares in the last 30 years, tied for fourth place, were two in 1984 and in 1989, and both were within 2 days of the strongest two quakes in the Bay Area since 1911.
7: All right, hold on to something strong, folks. How do people get your newsletter?
6: Well, they can send me a sample. I'll send them a sample copy. If they send me a business-sized envelope with a couple of dollars in it, and I'll mail them a recent copy of Syzygy. They must mail it to P.O. Box 1926, Glen Ellen, just like the wine, two words, G-L-E-N, capital E-L-L-E-N, California, 95442.
7: 442, do it again real fast.
6: P.O. Box 1926, Glen Ellen, Cal, 95442.
7: All right. Jim, thank you so much for coming.
6: My pleasure, Art. Sure, great to have you back.
7: Thank you very much.
6: Right.
7: Good night, Jim.
6: Night.
7: That's Jim Berkland, who was the county geologist, the official one for Santa Clara County for 20 years. And I don't know what to tell you up there in Seattle. Hang on, folks. I'm Art Bell, and from the high desert, this is Coast to Coast AM.

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1: That'd be me, all right. And it certainly is a weird night. Nights are strange. I can't tell you what's different, but certainly isn't the same as the daytime, is it? Good morning. Covering what has happened in Seattle. And in a moment, covering something that happened in Florida that connects directly to the Ghost to Ghost show that we're going to be doing tonight. So stay right where you are. Dark nights just like these, huh? My affiliate in Cleveland, Ohio, is one of the nation's

0: call WTAM in Cleveland and find out what was going on. And here's the guy who can tell us, Mark Schwab. Mark, welcome.
1: Top of the very early morning to you, Art, from
0: and
1: Central Florida.
0: To you as well. WTAM had sent you to Florida to do what?
1: Cover the Indians. Spring training with a flagship home of the tribe, and the Indians happen to be my beat. So when spring training rolls around, I pack up, head to Winter Haven, Florida, where they practice and get ready for the season, and stay there until the season starts.
0: Oh, well, so then you're the guy who kind of looks them over and gives Cleveland a preview of what their team might or might not do.
1: Exactly.
0: Uh-huh. How do they look, by the way?
1: On paper, they're excellent.
0: On paper, they're
1: excellent. They lost some guys, they brought some new guys in, and now, you know, it's whether or not the new faces blend with the old, the team chemistry clicks, and a few questions in the pitching staff get ironed out, but there's so many question marks that a few of the ifs are bound to pan out, so they should be all right this year.
0: All right, so how long then? You stay there a total of how long?
1: I flew in February 15th. I go home March 30th.
0: What did you do, rent an apartment or stay in a hotel or what?
1: They went to a country club and rented one big house for all of us to stay in, because I'm down here, and then eventually our show hosts will trickle in.
0: Oh.
1: And they'll do shows from down here, so there'll be more than one of us here eventually. There'll be 2, 3, 4, 5 of us, so they just rented one big house and put us all in there.
0: One big house.
1: One big house.
0: And therein lies, I guess,
1: the issue.
0: Actually, I've got to tell you, now, my emails could have been wrong, but they said that you got so scared, so freaked out over whatever it was that was happening that you refused to stay in the house.
1: Yeah, it got to the point I left one morning at 4:15 in the morning after hearing about an hour's worth of stuff. And, it was kind of funny because I'm so skeptical and hard-headed about this kind of stuff. I still don't believe in it, I guess. I don't know. It was, I'm usually the first person to tell someone they're an idiot or on crack when they say their house is haunted. So it took a bit for me to, finally get out of there.
0: Well, it's a long trip from they've got to be on crack to I'm out of here.
1: Yeah.
0: So what the heck happened?
1: All right, I flew in on a Thursday, which was the 15th. The main event, I guess you could say, it really started to hit the fan on Sunday night. But for the 4 days prior, I just noticed it was a noisy house. You know, some houses are noisy. Appliances are loud, or you'll hear creaks or whatever, and those are just house noises.
0: No, I've been in houses with bad pipes, and they're creepy. They make creepy sounds.
1: Yeah. It was weird, though, because I'd be in the living room on the couch, and it would sound like somebody was walking in the bedroom down the hall.
0: Uh-huh.
1: It sounded like there would be a second person in there. But I just wrote it off as noise and figured, you know, whatever. You're the only one here. Just don't worry about it.
0: And you knew you weren't doing lines of crack or whatever.
1: Yeah, you know, and I was, yeah. I've never touched a drug in my life, and I barely drink, so.
0: All right, so.
1: So let's get through 4 days of that, and then Sunday night, technically Monday morning, 3:04 a.m., an alarm clock goes off.
0: Yeah.
1: And I thought it was mine at first because I had to get up at 7, looked up, wasn't 7 o'clock, and it wasn't my alarm. It was one in a bedroom down the hall, a room that I hadn't been in 3 days, and a clock that I had never touched.
0: Mm-hmm.
1: So I roll running down the hall, I turn this thing off, and how did this get on? And I thought somebody maybe had broke into the place. So I looked over the place, and nobody was in, the doors were still locked. I said, okay, I went back to bed, and I'm laying in there. And it's driving me nuts. How did that clock get on?
0: Mm-hmm.
1: So I start hearing noise. Sounds like footsteps.
0: Footsteps?
1: Yeah, like somebody's walking in the living room or walking through a bedroom. I'm thinking, there is somebody in this place.
0: So now, but still, even at that point, a logical mind would say somebody's breaking in.
1: Yeah.
0: Or had you already gone past that, you knew nobody was in. I mean, where was your head at that
1: point? At this point, I knew I had looked over and I didn't see anybody. But not really one to assume, it must be a ghost. The logical explanation to me is there's got to be somebody in here and I just didn't see him.
0: Sure.
1: So I'm listening and I'm still hearing every once in a while what sounds like people walking around. And for about 15 minutes of listening to this from

0: laying in my bed, I could see a little nightlight plugged in down the hall. And it's one of those really cheap nightlights that they just plug right into the wall, and there's a little bulb on it that lights up orange.
1: Yes.
0: It must be like a half a candle power, and they've been around since like 1920.
1: I know the ones.
0: Okay. So there's one out there, and all of a sudden it just goes off like the flash bulb on a camera. It just goes off that bright,
1: uh-huh.
0: and gets dark. I'm thinking, what is that? And I figure, okay, bulb must have just been burning out. That was its last hurrah.
1: Right.
0: That's why it's dark now.
1: Uh-huh.
0: But I still can't figure out why every once in a while I'm hearing footsteps. And then there's a sliding door next to the bed and leading out to the pool. And I hear this next to the sliding door. And the porch isn't closed. So I knew it couldn't have been anybody in there. So I'm like, what the?
1: Well, that would have been enough for me right there. That would have been my limit.
0: Oh, yeah?
1: Yeah.
0: Okay, so... So I hear a swish, and I had no idea what that was. I'm thinking middle of the night, maybe I'm hearing stuff, I don't know. Well, I don't know, another 10, 15 minutes goes by, and it sounds like somebody, you know what it sounds like when you put a glass of water down on a counter?
1: Sure.
0: Okay, got that sound from a bathroom down the hall.
1: Uh-huh.
0: And I'm like, what? And this is now reassuring to me that somebody is in the house. Somebody has broken in, I'm convinced. And I still hear more footsteps every once in a while.
1: Uh-huh.
0: Another 15, 20 minutes go by. The nightlight in the hall flashes up real bright again. There went my theory of the bulb that just burned out.
1: Oh, you mean, also, oh my, back to life.
0: Yeah, came again real, real bright. And then it just died. So I'm laying there in bed trying to justify all this. I look at the clock and suddenly it's almost 4 a.m. No, it's past, I don't know, 4 o'clock, 4:05. And I'm like, you've been, I'm talking to myself now, you know. Schwab, you've been awake an hour in the middle of the night, listening to the noises, and for whatever reason being scared. Nobody's in here, the doors are locked, shut up and go to sleep, you gotta be up early.
1: Sure.
0: So I roll over, shut my eyes, and then had them shut for about 15 seconds, and I will go to my grave, swearing the footsteps I heard in the hallway, heard somebody walk into the bedroom and walk right up to the bed so close to it that I could have like reached out and grabbed them. Open my eyes, there's nobody there. Throw on the light, grab an iron, because it was the only thing I could find in the bedroom that resembled a weapon.
1: Uh-huh.
0: Did a once-over of the place, couldn't find a soul. At that point I didn't know what to do, so I just figured I gotta get out of here. I got dressed, threw on my contact lenses, and basically ducked out the back door, got in the car and left.
1: Uh-huh. And went, what, to a motel or something?
0: No, I went to a payphone.
1: Payphone.
0: I got about 4, it was about 4:10, 4:15, but the time I got out of there, excuse me, called my wife, just woke her up, just like, hon, just bear with me for a minute, tell me if I'm crazy. So I relayed everything to her, and she's like, no, I would have got out of there a lot sooner than you did.
1: Yeah, me too.
0: So I don't know what I did. Went and got a cup of coffee, called a couple people, called my minister.
1: Your minister?
0: Yeah.
1: Oh, that's interesting. What
0: a friend of the family.
1: And what did he say?
0: He said, I relayed everything to him. He's like, yep, sounds like you might have something in there. And as a Christian, you believe that they can't hurt you. They can scare you, but they can't harm you.
1: Uh-huh.
0: So he told me that, and I had already knew that anyway. He basically reassured me, so... that got me enough gumption to at least go back in around 7 o'clock and
1: You went back?
0: Well, I had to go to work.
1: Oh, I see.
0: And I had to throw on a change of clothes and my work bag was still there. So I went in for about 5 minutes and changed and got out of there. Nothing happened when I was back. One of the other phone calls I made was to my boss.
1: I was going to say...
0: My program director.
1: Who is your program director?
0: Ray Davis.
1: Ray Davis. So you called Ray...
0: I called Ray at home, and I'm like, Ray, you know me to be a pretty sane guy. He's like, yeah. So I told him everything, and he couldn't believe it. He believed me, but he was laughing, but he believed me. He's like, you got to understand, this does sound kind of funny back from our end. I'm like, yeah, I can imagine. So he knows this girl who is a paranormal expert who apparently has been on our station before and... done stuff with our station before. Her name was Marianne. So he called Marianne, and he said, she can find out, just being on the phone with you, whether or not they're in there, or if you're just crazy. I'm like, all right, great. Hopefully she'll tell me I'm crazy, and I can just go on with life. And so he arranges it that at 3:10 that afternoon on our afternoon drive show, I'll be on with Mike, who was our show host, and Marianne will be on the phone, too. So 3:10 rolls around. I go back to the house, not knowing what to expect. Everything was cool. Nobody, I mean, you know, I walked in, I didn't have anything throwing stuff at me, I guess.
1: Yeah.
0: So I get on the phone, I recount my story to Mike and everyone who's listening. He thinks I'm half nuts. And then she starts to tell me what's up. She's like, well, I'll tell you this, where's the room with the twin beds? I'm like, I never told you I had twin beds. So.
1: Did you tell anybody?
0: No.
1: No, okay.
0: No, so she's like, well, one is in there. It's a female. She's around 55. I'm like, oh, all right, great. No, that was a male. I'm sorry. That was 55. She said, I see like some kind of a split dresser with a mirror or something. I'm like, that's in the master bedroom. She's like, well, that's where the other one is. That's a female around the same age. I'm like, okay. At this point, I'm like officially freaked out.
1: And this is all on the air.
0: This is on the air, which, by the way, was about the only thing keeping me sane through this afternoon. So she tells me then, is there something on the sink like a bag? I said, yeah. First I said no, and then I saw the bag, and she said, all right, she has moved. She is now there. And is there something like a bookshelf or maybe an entertainment center somewhere in their room? And there was an entertainment center with a TV in it that was behind me. And she's like, okay, he's moved, he's now there, which would put them bookending me on each side of me by about 5 feet.
1: So she's following them foot for foot around the house.
0: Yeah.
1: Oh my.
0: So I'm like, look to my left, look to my right. I'm like, so there's one on each side of me. She said, yes. And apparently that made them aware that I was aware of them, because then the swishing sound, which she had told me earlier in the conversation, the swishing sound that I heard the night before was them moving. So the swishing sound then all of a sudden picked up. Just...
1: While you were on the air?
0: While I'm on the air. Now, I had no windows open, no air conditioning on, no doors open. And for anyone that said, and I was trying to say at first, that's just a breeze. Still trying to convince myself that nothing was going on, but breezes don't turn corners. You know, breezes don't go straight and hook a right.
1: No, that's right.
0: So it was picking up. Just they're flying all over the place.
1: Oh my God! So
0: I'm on the air with them, and I'm Mike would be talking to Marianne saying, so what are they going to do? Are they going to come after one? And I would occasionally be like, hey, they're moving again. Here's what's going on. And I was on with Mike for about an hour.
1: A full hour of this stuff. Great.
0: I was on hold and ready to hang up during our 4 o'clock newscast, which would have been around the clock, top of the hour, been an hour. And all of a sudden, I hear a water faucet in the bathroom down the hall just, like, start to run a little bit of water.
1: Nobody else is in the house?
0: Nobody else is in the house. And then I start hearing all this splashing.
1: Splashing.
0: Now, I'm trying to think what the heck that is. And then it hits me. The pool is behind me.
1: Uh-huh.
0: And nobody was in the pool. The pool was enclosed. Nobody could have got into it. I didn't have a neighbor nearby with kids in a pool. All this splashing and stuff going on. I'm like, great. They're swimming.
1: Yeah, they're swimming.
0: Wonderful. So I packed up. They told me they were sending me what are called smudge sticks, which I guess is like an incense that bothers the ghosts.
1: Oh, to hell with that. Get out of the house.
0: Well, I did for now. For then, I got out. They were told me, my boss told me they had overnighted them to me. So I hung up, left, spent the night in a hotel.
1: No, wait a minute. Your boss thought you were supposed to take, he was ordering you to take the smudge sticks and go back to the house?
0: The next day.
1: So, I don't think so.
0: Well, I ended up doing it.
1: Very well.
0: I'm on the air with them. My wife hears me. She can tell I'm freaked out. She flies down, spends the night with me in the hotel, come back the next day with our smudge sticks. We, like, light these things up. We're going through the house, and as we're putting them in each room, we can feel the, like, the ghost or whatever
1: taking
0: blow
1: off.
0: Past me, blow out of the room.
1: Oh, my God. Holy mackerel. So... bottom line, you rid the house of them with the smudge sticks?
0: You know what? I guess it, like, knocks them out, because we put them in every room. And then I called Marianne back, the paranormal expert, and I said, all right, so what's going on? She's like, well, one's in the bedroom, and it's pretty well knocked out. That's her, and the guy's out in the garage, and he's not doing so well either. I'm like, all right, great. So they were, like, hammered or drunk, stoned, whatever you want to call them. I don't know.
1: Probably pissed off.
0: Well, yeah, and you know what? Enjoy. So I took that opportunity to pack up all my stuff, got out of there, and haven't been back since.
1: When you told your boss you weren't going back, I mean, that's it. I'm out of there.
0: Well, you know, at first he, at first we didn't know, because fortunately the folks at the country club place were nice enough to believe us, and they just got us a new house. But at first we didn't know if that was going to be the case.
1: So you had to tell them this whole story and get them to believe you.
0: Yeah, and fortunately they believed us, and then we sent them a cassette of the hour on. I was on with Mike and the paranormal girl, and that might have helped convince them anyway. So they got us a new house, but it was up for a couple of days. We didn't know what we were going to do. I spent two nights in a hotel, and you know, my boss is like, well, you just might have to keep using these smudge sticks every two, 3 days. We'll have somebody come in and bless the house. I'm like, no, I am not staying there.
1: Enough is enough, right?
0: Well, yeah. They also paged me. That was the other thing. When I got into the house, when I checked in that Thursday, 5 minutes after I had been there, my pager went off. 8888. And I didn't think anything of it. I figured somebody paged me a toll-free number, and I never got the rest of it. I called my boss, called a couple friends, somebody had paged me, and I just disregarded it and moved on. After I hung up with Mike that day on the afternoon show, when I had Marianne had said they're here, and I had heard all the swishing, I hung up, went into the bedroom to pack up an overnight bag, and I got paged again, 8888. And I had talked to her later on. I said, can they do anything with your pager? She said, yeah, they can use, you know, they can use the phone. It's easy for them to use the 5 and the 8 button.
1: Oh,
0: so I'm like, so is
1: well, Mark, as somebody who is very level-headed, because you still are, and never believed in this kind of stuff, how do you feel now?
0: Oh, I figure there's answers to it all, and I don't know them all. And you know what? I've been alive on this earth 26 and a half years. I've had to deal with it once. Honestly, I don't care enough to try to find out all the answers. I got out of the house. Just let me get back to doing my job of watching baseball, and I'll be a happy guy.
1: All right. Brother, thank you very much for being here. Thank WTAM for allowing you to be here and telling your story. Good night, my friend.
0: Night, Art.
1: Good night. There you have it, folks. A non-believer. Well, he was. We'll be back.

0: And it'd be me, all right. And it certainly is a weird night. Nights are strange. I can't tell you what's different, but it certainly isn't the same as the daytime, is it? Good morning. Covering what has happened in Seattle. And in a moment, covering something that happened in Florida that connects directly to the Ghost to Ghost show that we're going to be doing tonight. So stay right where you are. My affiliate in Cleveland, Ohio, is one of the nation's great old gigantic clear channel radio stations, WTAM 1100 in Cleveland. For that same radio station, there is a reporter. Mark Schwab is his name. That's S-C-H-W-A-B. He's a sports news and sports reporter. And I began getting faxes, emails and faxes, a couple of weeks ago, maybe not that long ago. And as we were contemplating the Ghost to Ghost program, people would write and say, did you know that there was a major incident with a sports reporter for WTAM? And I kept getting them. And finally, of course, I decided to call WTAM in Cleveland and find out what was going on. And here's the guy who can tell us, Mark Schwab. Mark, welcome.
1: Top of the very early morning to you, Art, from
0: and
1: Central Florida.
0: To you as well. WTAM had sent you to Florida to do what?
1: Cover the Indians. Spring training. We're the flagship home of the tribe, and the Indians happen to be my beat. So when spring training rolls around, I pack up, head to Winter Haven, Florida, where they practice and get ready for the season, and stay there until the season starts.
0: Oh, well, so then you're the guy who kind of looks them over and gives Cleveland a preview of what their team might or might not do.
1: Exactly.
0: Uh-huh. How do they look, by the way?
1: On paper, they're excellent.
0: On paper, they're excellent.
1: They lost some guys, they brought some new guys in, and now, you know, it's whether or not the new faces blend with the old, the team chemistry clicks, and a few questions in the pitching staff get ironed out. But there's so many question marks that a few of the ifs are bound to pan out, so they should be all right this year.
0: All right, so how long then? You stay there a total of how long?
1: I flew in on February 15th. I go home March 30th.
0: What did you do, rent an apartment or stay in a hotel or what?
1: They went to a country club and rented one big house.
0: Oh.
1: For all of us to stay in, because I'm down here, and then eventually our show hosts will trickle in, and they'll do shows from down here, so there'll be more than one of us here eventually. There'll be two, three, four, five of us, so they just rented one big house and put us all in there.
0: One big house?
1: One big house.
0: And therein lies, I guess,
1: the issue.
0: Yeah. Actually, I've got to tell you, now, my emails could have been wrong, but they said that you got so scared, so freaked out over whatever it was that was happening that you refused to stay in the house.
1: Yeah, it got to the point I left one morning at 4:15 in the morning after hearing about an hour's worth of stuff. And, it was kind of funny because I'm so skeptical and hard-headed about this kind of stuff. I still don't believe in it, I guess. I don't know. It was, I'm usually the first person to tell someone they're an idiot or on crack when they say their house is haunted. So it took a bit for me to finally get out of there.
0: Well, it's a long trip from they've got to be on crack to I'm out of here.
1: Yeah.
0: So what the heck happened?
1: All right, I flew in on a Thursday, which was the 15th. The main event, I guess you could say, it really started to hit the fan on Sunday night, but for the 4 days prior, I just noticed it was a noisy house. You know, some houses are noisy. Appliances are loud, or you'll hear creaks or whatever, and those are just house noises.
0: Yeah, I've been in houses with bad pipes, and they're creepy. They make creepy sounds.
1: Yeah. It was weird, though, because I'd be in the living room on the couch, and it would sound like somebody was walking in the bedroom down the hall.
0: Uh-huh.
1: It sounded like there would be a second person in there, but I just wrote it off as noise and figured, you know, whatever. You're the only one here. Just don't worry about it.
0: And you knew you weren't doing lines of crack or whatever.
1: Yeah, you know, and I've never touched a drug in my life, and I barely drink, so.
0: All right, so.
1: So let's go through 4 days of that, and then Sunday night, technically Monday morning, 3:04 a.m., an alarm clock goes off. And I thought it was mine at first because I had to get up. At 7, looked up, wasn't 7 o'clock, and it wasn't my alarm. It was one in a bedroom down the hall, a room that I hadn't been in 3 days, and a clock that I had never touched.
0: Mm-hmm.
1: So I roll running down the hall. I turned this thing off, and how did this get on? And I thought somebody maybe had broke into the place. So I looked over the place, and nobody was in. The doors were still locked. I said, okay, I went back to bed, and I'm laying in there. And it's driving me nuts. How did that clock get on?
0: Mm-hmm.
1: So I start hearing noise. Sounds like footsteps.
0: Footsteps?
1: Yeah, like somebody's walking in the living room or walking through a bedroom. I'm thinking, there is somebody in this place.
0: So now, but still, even at that point, a logical mind would say somebody's breaking in.
1: Yeah.
0: Or had you already gone past that, you knew nobody was in? I mean, where was your head at that
1: point? Well, at this point, I knew I had looked over and I didn't see anybody. But not really one to assume, oh, it must be a ghost. The logical explanation to me is there's got to be somebody in here and I just didn't see him.
0: Sure.
1: So I'm listening and I'm still hearing every once in a while what sounds like people walking around. And after about 10, 15 minutes of listening to this, from laying in my bed, I could see a little nightlight plugged in down the hall. And it's one of those really cheap nightlights that they just plug right into the wall, and there's a little bulb on it that lights up orange.
0: Yes.
1: It must be like a half a candle power, and they've been around since like 1920.
0: I know the ones.
1: Okay. So there's one out there. And all of a sudden, it just goes off like the flash bulb in a camera. It just goes off that bright.
0: Uh-huh.
1: It gets dark. I'm thinking, what is that? And I figure, okay, bulb must have just been burning out. That was its last hurrah.
0: Right.
1: That's why it's dark now.
0: Uh-huh.
1: But I still can't figure out why every once in a while I'm hearing footsteps. And then there's a sliding door next to the bed and leading out to the pool. And I hear this next to the sliding door. And the porch isn't closed, so I knew couldn't have been anybody in there. So I'm like, what the?
0: Yeah, that would have been enough for me right there. That would have been my limit.
1: Oh, yeah?
0: Yeah.
1: Okay, so I hear a swish, and I had no idea what that was. I'm thinking middle of the night, maybe I'm hearing stuff, I don't know. Well, I don't know, another 10, 15 minutes goes by, and it sounds like somebody, you know what it sounds like when you put a glass of water down on a counter?
0: Sure.
1: Okay, got that sound from a bathroom down the hall.
0: Uh-huh.
1: And I'm like, what? And this is now reassuring to me that somebody is in the house. Somebody has broken in, I'm convinced. And I still hear more footsteps every once in a while.
0: Uh-huh.
1: Well, another 15, 20 minutes go by. The nightlight in the hall flashes up real bright again. There went my theory of the bulb had just burned out.
0: Oh, you mean, back to life.
1: Yeah, came again real, real bright. And then it just died. So I'm laying there in bed, trying to justify all this. I look at the clock, and suddenly it's almost 4 a.m. No, it's past, I don't know, 4 o'clock, 4:05. And I'm like, I'm talking to myself now, you know. Schwab, you've been awake an hour in the middle of the night, listening to the noises, and for whatever reason being scared. Nobody's in here, the doors are locked, shut up and go to sleep, you got to be up early.
0: Sure.
1: So I roll over, shut my eyes, and then had him shut for about 15 seconds, and I will go to my grave swearing the footsteps I heard in the hallway, heard somebody walk into the bedroom and walk right up to the bed so close to it that I could have, like, reached out and grabbed him. Open my eyes, there's nobody there. Throw on the light, grab an iron, because it was the only thing I could find in the bedroom that resembled a weapon.
0: Uh-huh.
1: Did a once-over of the place, couldn't find a soul. At that point, I didn't know what to do, so I just figured I got to get out of here. I got dressed, threw on my contact lenses, and basically ducked out the back door, got in the car, and left.
0: Uh-huh. And went, what, to a motel or something?
1: No, I went to a payphone.
0: Payphone.
1: I got about 4:10, 4:15, but by the time I got out of there, called my wife, I woke her up, just like, hon, just bear with me for a minute, tell me if I'm crazy. So I relayed everything to her, and she's like, no, I would have got out of there a lot sooner than you did.
0: Yeah, me too.
1: So I don't know what I did. Went and got a cup of coffee, called a couple people, called my minister.
0: Your minister?
1: Yeah.
0: Oh, that's interesting.
1: He's a friend of the family.
0: And what did he say?
1: He said I relayed everything to him. He's like, yep, sounds like you might have something in there. And as a Christian, you believe that they can't hurt you. They can scare you, but they can't harm you.
0: Uh-huh.
1: So he told me that, and I had already knew that anyway. He basically reassured me. So that got me enough gumption to at least go back in around 7 o'clock. And
0: you went back.
1: Well, I had to go to work.
0: Oh, I see.
1: And I had to throw on a change of clothes, and my work bag was still there. So I went in for about 5 minutes and changed and got out of there. Nothing happened when I was back. One of the other phone calls I made was to my boss.
0: I was going to say.
1: My program director.
0: Your program, who is your program director?
1: Ray Davis.
0: Ray Davis. So you called Ray.
1: I called Ray at home, and I'm like, Ray, you know me to be a pretty sane guy. He's like, yeah. So I told him everything, and he couldn't believe it. He believed me, but he didn't. He was laughing, but he believed me. He's like, you got to understand, this does sound kind of funny back to from our end. I'm like, yeah, I can imagine it. So he knows this girl who is a paranormal expert who apparently has been on our station before and done stuff with our station before. Her name was Marianne. So he called Marianne, and he said, she can find out just being on the phone with you whether or not they're in there or if you're just crazy. I'm like, all right, great. Hopefully she'll tell me I'm crazy and I can just go on with life. And so he arranges it that at 3:10 that afternoon on our afternoon drive show, I'll be on with Mike, who was our show host, and Marianne will be on the phone too. So 3:10 rolls around. I go back to the house, not knowing what to expect. Everything was cool. I walked in. I didn't have anything throwing stuff at me, I guess.
0: Yeah.
1: So I get on the phone. I recount my story to Mike. And everyone is listening. He thinks I'm half nuts. And then she starts to tell me what's up. She's like, well, I'll tell you this. Where's the room with the twin beds? I'm like, I never told you I had twin beds. So.
0: Did you tell anybody?
1: No.
0: No, okay.
1: No. So she's like, well, one is in there. It's a female. She's around 55. I'm like, oh, all right. Great. No, that was a male, I'm sorry, that was 55. She said, I see like some kind of a split dresser with a mirror or something. I'm like, that's in the master bedroom. She's like, well, that's where the other one is. That's a female, around the same age. I'm like, okay. at this point, I'm like officially freaked out.
0: And this is all on the air.
1: This is on the air, which, by the way, was about the only thing keeping me sane through this afternoon. So she tells me then, is there something on the sink, like a bag? I said, yeah. First I said no, and then I saw the bag, and she said, all right, she has moved. She is now there. And is there something like a bookshelf or maybe an entertainment center somewhere in the room? And there was an entertainment center with a TV in it that was behind me. And she's like, okay, he's moved. He's now there, which would put them bookending me on each side of me by about 5 feet.
0: So she's following them foot for foot around the house?
1: Yeah.
0: Oh, my.
1: So I'm like, look to my left, look to my right. I'm like, so there's one on each side of me. She said, yes. And apparently that made them aware that I was aware of them, because then the swishing sound, which she had told me earlier in the conversation, the swishing sound that I heard the night before was them moving. So the swishing sound then all of a sudden picked up. Just
0: While you were on the air?
1: While I'm on the air. Now, I had no windows open, no air conditioning on, no doors open. And for anyone that said, and I was trying to say at first, that's just a breeze. Still trying to convince myself that nothing was going on, but breezes don't turn corners. Breezes don't go straight and hook a right.
0: No, that's right.
1: So it was picking up. Just they're flying all over the place.
0: Oh my God! So.
1: So I'm on the air with them, and I'm kind of set. And Mike would be talking to Marianne, saying, so what are they going to do? Are they going to come after one? And I would occasionally be like, hey, they're moving again. Here's what's going on. And I was on with Mike for about an hour.
0: A full hour of this?
1: A full hour of this stuff.
0: Great.
1: I was on hold and ready to hang up during our 4 o'clock newscast, which would have been around the clock, top of the hour, been an hour. And all of a sudden, I hear a water faucet in the bathroom down the hall just, like, start to run a little bit of water.
0: Nobody else is in the house?
1: Nobody else is in the house. And then I start hearing all this splashing.
0: Splashing.
1: Now, I'm trying to think what the heck that is. And then it hits me. The pool is behind me.
0: Uh-huh.
1: And nobody was in the pool. The pool was enclosed. Nobody could have got into it. I didn't have a neighbor nearby with kids in a pool. All this splashing and stuff going, I'm like, great. They're swimming.
0: Yeah, they're swimming.
1: Wonderful. though, I packed up. They told me they were sending me what are called smudge sticks, which I guess is like an incense that bothers the ghost.
0: Oh, to hell with that. Get out of the house.
1: Well, I did for now. Then I got out. They were told me, my boss told me they had overnighted them to me. So I hung up, left, spent the night in a hotel.
0: Now, wait a minute. Your boss thought you were supposed to take, he was ordering you to take the smudge sticks and go back to the house?
1: The next day.
0: So, I don't think so.
1: Well, I ended up doing it.
0: Very well.
1: I'm on the air with them. My wife hears me. She can tell I'm freaked out. She flies down. Spends the night with me in the hotel. Come back the next day with our smudge sticks. We, like, light these things up. We're going through the house, and as we're putting them in each room, we can feel the, the ghost or whatever.
0: Taking
1: blow
0: off.
1: Past me. Blow. Out of the room.
0: Oh, my God. Holy mackerel. So, bottom line, you rid the house of them with the smudge sticks?
1: You know what? I guess it, like, knocks them out because we put them in every room. And then I called Marianne back, the paranormal expert, and I said, all right, so what's going on? She's like, well, one's in the bedroom, and it's pretty well knocked out. That's her, and the guy's out in the garage, and he's not doing so well either. I'm like, all right, great.
0: Oh,
1: so they were, like, hammered or drunk, stoned, whatever you want to call them. I don't know.
0: Probably pissed off.
1: Well, yeah, and you know what? Enjoy. So I took that opportunity to pack up all my stuff, got out of there, and haven't been back since. Plan on it.
0: When you told your boss you weren't going back, I mean, that's it. I'm out of there.
1: Well, you know, at first at first we didn't know, because fortunately the folks at the country club place were nice enough to believe us, and they just got us a new house. But at first we didn't know if that was going to be the case.
0: So you had to tell them this whole story and get them to believe you.
1: Yeah, and fortunately they believed us, and then we sent them a cassette of the hour on. I was on with Mike and the paranormal girl, and that might have helped convince them anyway. So they got us a new house, but it was up for a couple of days. We didn't know what we were going to do. I spent two nights in a hotel, and you know, my boss is like, well, you just might have to keep using these smudge sticks every 2-3 days. We'll have somebody come in and bless the house. I'm like, no, I am not staying there.
0: Enough is enough, right?
1: Well, yeah. They also paged me. That was the other thing. When I got into the house, when I checked in that Thursday, 5 minutes after I had been there, my pager went off, 8888.
0: Oh.
1: And I didn't think anything of it. I figured somebody paged me a toll-free number, and I never got the rest of it. I called my boss, called a couple friends. Nobody had paged me, and I just disregarded it and moved on. After I hung up with Mike that day on the afternoon show, when Marianne had said they're here, and I had heard all the swishing, I hung up, went into the bedroom to pack up an overnight bag, and I got paged again, 8888, and I had talked to her later on. I said, can they do anything with your pager? She said, yeah, they can use, you know, they can use the phone. It's easy for them to use the 5 and the 8 button.
0: Oh, man.
1: So I'm like, so is
0: well, Mark, as somebody who is very level-headed, because you still are, and never believed in this kind of stuff, how do you feel now?
1: Oh, I figure there's answers to it all, and I don't know them all. And you know what? I've been alive on this earth 26 and a half years. I've had to deal with it once. Honestly, I don't care enough to try to find out all the answers. I got out of the house. Just let me get back to doing my job of watching baseball, and I'll be a happy guy.
0: All right. Brother, thank you very much for being here. Thank WTAM for allowing you to be here and telling your story. Good night, my friend.
1: Night, Art.
0: Good night. There you have it, folks. A non-believer. Well, he was. We'll be back.

0: That certainly is appropriate for tonight, isn't it? Let me first tell you that on my website, we have about 3 pages of brand new ghost photographs for tonight's program. You just heard the reporter in the last half hour from WTAM in Cleveland, who was a complete non-believer in this sort of thing, and it got to the point where the house he was provided down in Florida no longer was livable. Obviously, it was haunted. And non-believer that he is, he finally had had enough, and he left, and he will not go back to that house, and I don't blame him. When we do Ghost to Ghost, we do serious and real ghost stories. That's why it's frightening. These aren't made up. It's not baloney. It's real. So I warn you, if you frighten easily, turn the radio off. A lot of what you're going to hear tonight is going to be frightening. Most of what you're going to hear tonight comes from all of you. Your real stories. That's exactly what makes them so frightening. I don't laugh at people who have these experiences. I don't laugh at all. Mark Schwab, I'm sure, got chuckled at by his friends at WTAM. But I can assure you, if it happens to you, the smile gets wiped off your face very quickly indeed. Are ghosts captured on film? Yes, they are. On digital cameras? Yes, they are. And if you'll go to my website right now, let me see, and you go to program and tonight's guest info, you will see Ghost to Ghost AM with Art Bell, and then below it, you'll see recent ghost photos, 3 pages. Take a look at some of those. There's a fire photograph in there that is evil from start to finish. There's a photograph that'll just scare the you-know-what out of you. It's obviously not just the random flicker of a flame caught on film, but something truly evil caught on film. And that's one of many up there, but it's completely freaky. That's all I can tell you. Completely freaky. All right. Now, I've got somebody on the phone that sent me a fax earlier today that freaked me out, because it has to do with a man that I worked with. And some of you may recall that I did a guest appearance on Dark Skies, NBC's Dark Skies. Remember that? And I played one of the Majestic 12 board members. And the actor that I was with, who was the star of the show, was J.T. Walsh, who passed away, I think now, about 3 years ago. J.T. was a great guy, a great actor, and a man who helped me. I hate TV. Man, I hate television. I ward off TV like some people ward off evil. I just don't like it. I turn it down right and left. But working with J.T. was really fun, because he was so relaxed and so natural and so intense with regard to what he was doing. And he just relaxed me, and we had a blast doing Dark Skies, an absolute blast. Now, why have I said all of this? Well, there's a reason. It's the man who sent me the facts. His name is Todd. Todd, welcome to the program.
1: Hi, Art.
0: Hi there. I know that you're coming on here tentatively, and that you weren't even sure you wanted to do this, right?
1: Yeah, that's true, Art. The only reason I'm coming on tentatively, I guess, is because I guess I'm not worried about myself. I just wanted to think and respect the family of JT, and his son is a good friend of mine. So it's an intimate thing. So I was a little bit tentative, but I thought, you know, JT was a big fan of yours and of your show and of this type of subject.
0: Apparently so. Now, I didn't really know that. I mean, I knew the show that JT was doing, but you put some details in the facts that surprised me. I had no idea JT was apparently into the unusual, but he was, wasn't he? Now, you were in JT's house. Why were you in his house?
1: Well, his son, as I mentioned, is a good friend of mine, And about 2 years after JT passed, myself and two other friends moved into the house with his son.
0: I met his son at the, or I should say his son met me at the airport, believe it or not.
1: Right.
0: JT sent his son down to the airport when I came to do that episode of Dark Skies, so I met his son. Very nice fella.
1: Yeah, he actually had mentioned that to me once before.
0: Oh, no kidding.
1: Yeah.
0: All right, so you moved into the house with his son and then one other?
1: Actually, two other people.
0: Two others, all right.
1: And we all from time to time had a number of experiences, but I think that I probably, for some reason, had the most or kind of absorbed the brunt of the experiences. As a matter of fact, as that last guest that you just had on there, I just wanted to say that those types of stories in the house were were a common type occurrence.
0: What kind of, like what?
1: Well, first of all, I want to say that I always got the sense that this spirit in the house was not a mean spirit. As a matter of fact, it was quite friendly, and just the sense that I got, and I got the sense that the spirit actually kind of liked us being there and living in the house. But, here's one.
0: Okay, just before you go on, you wrote, I also want to point out the study, which I guess you're going to talk about, was filled with books paralleling the topics of your show, including books on ghosts and communicating from the other side. This is in J.T. Walsh's house, right?
1: That's correct.
0: Okay. So some I still have in my possession to this day. You say including a copy of the script from the episode that I was in with him?
1: Dark Skies, yeah.
0: You're kidding.
1: No. As a matter of fact, Art, I learned of J.T.'s death from your show. I was driving in my car late that night, and I was friends with John, although I didn't know J.T. in life. I was friends with John. I was riding home late at night listening to your show, and I learned of JT's death from your program, from your voice.
0: So JT obviously was was considering all of this, whether there was life after death, and if there was, could one communicate from the other side? He was obviously considering all this.
1: Most definitely.
0: Uh-huh.
1: In my opinion.
0: So then, at one point in here, you say you were finally living in a full-blown haunted house.
1: Yes.
0: Is that accurate?
1: That's accurate, yes.
0: Okay, when you say full-blown haunted house, what do you mean?
1: Well, just like that gentleman was talking about earlier, I'm talking about, you know, common thing was hearing footsteps a lot, flickering of lights on and off, doors that would lock. We never, like, for example, the front door would lock a lot. But none of us, we were all bachelors, it was just kind of foolish, but none of us had a key to the front door, and you could only lock it from the inside. And there was a lot of times that I stayed alone in the house, and I would leave to go do this or do that, and I couldn't have possibly locked the front door myself, because then I wouldn't have been able to leave the house, because I could only lock it from the inside without a key. I would come home a lot, and the front door would be locked, and I would be the only person that would be there. Every now and then you would hear like a distant kind of a whispering voice over your shoulder, and you kind of look to see. And
0: really?
1: A lot of times there were, you really got an intense feeling of being watched, and particularly in different parts of the house. As a matter of fact, later on, as the experience began to escalate, we went through two different sets of cleaning ladies because they refused to clean in the house anymore because of the experiences that they were having.
0: You're kidding.
1: No.
0: Obviously you're not.
1: No, I'm not.
0: Is it your view that it was JT? Do you have any...
1: You know what? I'm not a medium, and I'm not the expert at all. Like the woman, you know, who was on the previous interview. But if it wasn't him, I got the sense that it was. If it wasn't him, then it could have been another spirit that was maybe posing as him. His ashes were in the house, you know. There were a lot of different things that pointed in that direction. I would work in his study a lot in different times. And I'm an aspiring filmmaker myself, and I'd be breaking down the script and coming up with creative choices. And in a weird, backhanded kind of a way, I would get this sense of inspiration, so to speak, that
0: mm-hmm.
1: when I would reach a sticking point. And as these different things began to escalate, oh, and by the way, there was a front gate, electric gate, that would open and close on its own when you had to know which telephone line and what the code was for that. I mean, these things went on and on and on all the time. There were times when my girlfriend and I, who I was dating at the time, it became so obvious that we would literally leave the house for the night. You know, it was a classic haunting.
0: What do you mean by a normal glass of wine would turn into a bottle or even two? What do you mean?
1: Oh, well, that was where I was kind of leading. Eventually, my personality when I was in the house kind of began to change.
0: Oh?
1: This is kind of more difficult to talk about than I thought. I would start picking up books that I wouldn't normally pick up, watching movies I wouldn't normally watch. I started drinking a lot more in the house than I normally would, and I know JT in his past had that habit. And just lots of different things. It was almost as if I was kind of taking on his personality. And I don't know if this means anything. I'm not an expert by any means, but it was almost like there was residual life or energy from him, some kind of in the furniture and the walls and the artwork and the books and the everything that almost kind of rubbed off on you. I don't know if that makes any sense, but
0: sure,
1: that was
0: sure
1: kind
0: it does.
1: Of, that was kind of how it felt. And one night in particular, I
0: wonder if you're kind of an empath of some sort. That would be somebody who is able to feel what others are feeling. That imprint is on them, and they essentially start to become that and start to feel the pain, if not more, from that person or entity in this case.
1: I think that's probably true. At any rate, my personality when I was in the house was kind of start to change, and this night in particular was getting close toward the sale of the house, and which was kind of another factor. Things really kind of started to escalate, particularly with my kind of empathic experience, as you put it. And I just was going to start off by having a glass of wine, and the glass of wine led to, you know, those big, huge bottles of wine that are almost as big as two or three.
0: Yes.
1: I ended up drinking that whole thing by myself in the hot tub that night and breaking glass all over the house.
0: Now, there are people who are going to say doing that could cause delusions.
1: Well, that's probably true. And I would admit that, you know. But it may be just coincidence. It may have just been an unconscious thing. But the next morning, the realtor was coming to show the house, which was obviously wasn't a very good thing. But I always kind of got the sense that whatever the spirit was didn't want us to leave and didn't want any new people to come in.
0: Now, that would make sense, wouldn't it?
1: It did kind of at the time, yeah.
0: Since his son was there.
1: That's correct.
0: That would make all the sense in the world. And by the way, what did his son say about, did you talk with him about this?
1: We did, and there were, you know, there were other, the other guys in the house were having pretty intense experiences as well. He had mentioned that there were other friends and family, close friends and family that he had that had noticed other things, and he didn't deny the fact, but he didn't quite have the intense experiences, I don't think, that we had. So I don't know if in a weird kind of a way it kind of comforted him, or I can't really speak for him, but he was aware of it, but I just don't think to the extent, you know, that we were.
0: Well, you know, J.T. Walsh was a very, very strong personality.
1: Mm-hmm.
0: So it would not surprise me that in death, if it were possible, and if, you know, we don't know half of what we know about the other side and
1: right.
0: And ghosts. I'm still learning as everybody else is, but such a strong, dominant personality might indeed make an imprint of the sort that you described on somebody living in that house, particularly shortly after death. I really can see that happening.
1: It wouldn't surprise me at all. Although, you know, I will say for a large part of this, even though you kind of became aware, you know, of this was happening, you still are kind of in a sense of denial when things happen to you right in front of your face, you know? When the door locks right in front of your face or whatever it might be, you still are in a sense of denial about it, you know? You don't live every moment while you're in a house like this where you're constantly thinking about it.
0: Sure.
1: Which kind of leads to my last story. This gets a little bit crazier.
0: That's okay. Go ahead.
1: Well, one of the things that would happen to me a lot, almost nightly, is my bed would shake. And there would be the fresh smell of smoke coming from the next room, which was the smoking room. And JT was a smoker and, you know, things like that, which I don't know if that's the case or not. But
0: your bed would shake?
1: My bed would shake almost nightly.
0: And how hard? I mean, I remember
1: until,
0: it.
1: Until I woke up.
0: You remember The Exorcist?
1: Yeah, but it was never anything like that.
0: But enough to wake you up.
1: And usually it would until I woke up. And after a while, it would actually continue to shake after I was awake. And then after a while, again, it would just start shaking even before I fell asleep. And sometimes I couldn't tell if it was the bed that was shaking or if I knew it was shaking when I woke up and my heart was pounding so hard that it was my heart that was causing it. And yet sometimes I would feel like things in the mattress and like fingers and things like that. But I, you know, and I actually checked the mattress to see if there was mice in it and with my roommates and all kinds of stuff, and it was nothing. They happened almost every night. But this one night in particular, I had fallen into a very deep sleep, and I hadn't slept very deeply lately because of the shaking bed stuff. And I reached this very deep place in sleep. When, you know that point where you kind of start to reach almost a sleep paralysis?
0: Absolutely.
1: You know what I mean.
0: Of course.
1: Well, it was almost as if, and I don't know this for certain, but this is the impression that I got, that whatever this being or entity was waiting for me to reach that place. And the moment that I did, this, I could almost see that it was almost as if it was a shadow-type being, grabbed my right arm from the right side of my bed and started to pull me out of my body.
0: Pull you out of your body?
1: Pull me out of my own body, yes, that's correct. And it actually became a struggle for quite a while. It seemed like a long time, but I'm sure it was only just a few seconds. And I got the sense that this being was almost trying to get inside of me. I don't know if that's what it was, if it was just my imagination. I know it wasn't a dream. I know that for sure. And because as soon as I snapped back and kind of got right back into myself, I was awake right away. And that was by far, even though things that happened physically in the house and things like that was by far the most dramatic experience.
0: All right. Well, you and I guess then, have no way to know that it was J.T. Walsh, but it was his house shortly after he passed away. So that's some story, my friend. I really appreciate your telling us. I assume that house has now been sold.
1: Yes, it has.
0: And so you're not experiencing it anymore. What we can hope is that JT is at peace. I'm sure he is. He certainly deserves it.
1: I think so.
0: Thank you, my friend.
1: Have a good night.
0: Good night. I don't know. You decide. I'm Art Bell. This is Coast to Coast AM. Here on out tonight, the only thing we're doing is taking your ghost stories. And by that I mean the real ones, the serious ones, not the little insignificant ones, but the serious ones. It's called Ghost to Ghost. And it's coming right up. It's nighttime. It's the time you do this sort of thing. This is Ghost to Ghost, and I turn the rest of the night over to all of you. Let us begin. On the first-time caller line, you're on the air. Good morning.
2: Hello?
0: Hello.
2: Art.
0: Yes.
2: How's it going?
0: Fine. Where are you?
2: I'm in Ellensburg.
0: Ellensburg, Washington.
2: Washington, where I felt the quake.
0: I was going to be the next question. Yeah, you did. All right.
2: I have several stories of the same type. I'll tell you one.
0: Just give me your best shot.
2: The most recent. I was asleep in my girlfriend's place, and I had had a bad cough, and so during the night while I was coughing, I popped a lozenger in my mouth, and I felt four taps on my shoulder. I was asleep with the cough drop in my mouth.
0: You're not supposed to do that anyway.
2: Right.
0: With a cough drop in your mouth.
2: Right. Well, it was the only way I could sleep.
0: Right.
2: And they were such heavy taps that I woke my girlfriend and asked her, you know, did you have to hit me like that, you know?
0: Yep.
2: And it just made sense that I thought it was her telling me that I had a cough drop in my mouth. But, it was such a serious physical touch that there could be no way that it was anything else than her.
0: Only it was.
2: No, it wasn't.
0: Yes, it was something other than her.
2: Oh, yes.
0: So?
2: I thought so. And those are my other stories.
0: So what do you think had hold of you?
2: I don't know. I don't know if it was ethereal or just paranormal or I don't know. I have no idea.
0: Maybe it's something that wanted you to go somewhere.
2: Or not go somewhere.
0: Or not or go not, somewhere.
2: By, you know, not choking or whatever, because it was in the very back of my throat when I woke up.
0: The lozenge?
2: Yes.
0: Well, you know, there are some who would say it was a sleep thing, that nobody was tapping on you.
2: But
0: there's others who would say that it was maybe your guardian angel trying to save your life because you were about to choke to death on a throat lozenge.
2: Well, right. I know it seems silly, you know, but I wouldn't have called in if I didn't think it was...
0: No, not silly. Not silly, sir. I appreciate your call. Thank you. Maybe, you know, look, who's to say what the nature of the other side is? Who's to say that besides scaring the you-know-what out of you and being evil, and there certainly are evil entities, and by the way, again, go to my website. You want to see an evil entity, I'll show you one. We've got three pages of recent ghost photos, and there's one in there of a fire, and if that's not the most evil entity I've ever seen... 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Even tonight, we'll get it on if it's a really, really good one. So, if you want to send one in, you're able to. Those who have done so in the last month or so are up there now, and a couple of them are really, really evil. Good morning on the wildcard line. You're on the air.
3: Hello.
0: Hello.
3: Hello, Mr. Art Bell, sir.
0: Yes.
3: My name is Josh. I'm in Seattle, Washington.
0: Oh, Seattle.
3: And the
0: ground,
3: first
0: ground zero.
3: I'm gonna ask is, did I feel the earthquake?
0: Yep.
3: And
0: you
3: yeah,
0: did,
3: I did,
0: obviously.
3: Definitely.
0: Where were you?
3: I was actually walking. I live up on the hill and near White Center.
0: Right.
3: I was walking down the hill towards my bus stop, and I can see all of Seattle from there. And it was like kind of waving one way, and I was waving the other way. It was very like disorientating.
0: Yes.
3: But yeah, so it was pretty weird. Yeah, I actually do have a lot of better ghost stories than this one, but I want to tell this one because I actually caught a voice on tape.
0: Oh.
3: And I'd like to try to play that for you if I can.
0: Oh?
3: Yeah. This was over a year ago on the Halloween before last.
0: Yes.
3: It wasn't on that Halloween, but it was near it. I was working at a Halloween store, and
0: okay.
3: I had a friend, couple friends actually, they were telling me about weird stuff they saw around their apartment near Seattle near SeaTac area.
0: Right.
3: And so I had heard on your show, actually, from the GIS.
0: Yes, the Ghost Investigators Society, yes.
3: About taking a tape recorder and trying that.
0: Yeah, and you did?
3: Yeah, I actually thought, you know, maybe I'll try that. So I went and bought a brand new tape recorder from Radio Shack.
0: Right.
3: Exactly the one I'm holding right now. And we went there, and the first question we asked was the one that I guess they...

0: kind of wavy.
1: All right, that's right. Go ahead. Let's hear it.
0: Okay, but it's going to play it twice now, and this is exactly what we heard at the first question, and we got no responses to any other questions after this.
1: All right.
0: Okay, here it goes.
2: Anybody in here? Anybody in here?
1: Oh, man.
0: Okay, now did you hear that?
1: Oh, yes, I heard that.
0: Isn't that amazing?
1: Yes, that's amazing. Oh, my God.
0: I'm not going to say for sure that this is totally genuine. It did go out of my hands for a couple minutes, but as far as I can tell, this is totally genuine.
1: So, yes, but before you had it analyzed for noise or to try to filter out the noise, which is a common thing to do in audio, you obviously heard something on the tape or you would not have given it to somebody to analyze.
0: Yeah, it just sounded kind of a whisper, kind of like kind of thing.
1: I've got you.
0: But it didn't answer anything like that after any of our other questions, like what is your name or anything like that. And I actually ended up living at this place a little while later because I needed some roommates. And I did actually witness some dishes flying off of a kitchen counter when we were talking something about tarot cards, and I said something about they're not evil, and then these dishes went flying off the counter.
1: Do me a favor. Next time you're in the house, instead of asking, is there anybody here, try this question. Want to take a ride?
0: Oh, boy. Yeah, I just might.
1: Yeah, and good luck to you, and thank you very much for the story and the tape, too. Oh, my goodness. Now, the young man had a tape recorder and a blank tape and caught that. Now, you tell me, what was that?
3: Hmm?
1: What did we hear? I think we heard something from the other side. I think we heard something from an entity. Could we understand it? No. But the way it sounded, I'm not sure we would want to understand it. And I was kind of joking about asking anything further because if I got that kind of answer, I know the GIS folks do this kind of thing every day. But there's no way in the world that I would have proceeded past getting that answer. East of the Rockies, you're on the air. Hi.
4: Mark.
1: Yes.
4: How you doing? Bob from Philadelphia?
1: Yes. Hi, Bob.
4: Okay, this is not a real long story, but it's a little complicated. My father's a dentist. He purchased the house to put his practice in back in the early 1940s. I was born in 41. As a child, I went to the house while it was being renovated.
1: Yes, sir.
4: And on the second floor, it's a three-story building, on the second floor, I felt really freezing cold, unusually cold, considering the rest of the building wasn't chilly in any way.
1: Mm-hmm.
4: And I felt that I was being watched. Well, my father said, no, you're just, being silly, so forth and so on. I didn't start to actually live in the building until the 1960s. And I was brought up to be one of these people who, did not, in fact, believe in any such thing as paranormal ghosts, any of that kind of thing.
1: I understand, yes.
4: And the deal was that I purchased the house in 1970. I got married, and my wife and I lived in this house.
1: Mm-hmm.
4: Anyway, my wife had said to me, you're talking to yourself. Why are you talking to yourself? And I said, that's not me. She said, well, why, isn't it you? Who's doing the talking if it's not you? There's only two of us here.
1: Right.
4: And I said, turn on the water. I happened to be in the bathroom at the time, which is a pretty good sized room. I said, turn on the water in the sink. And she turned it on. I said, can you hear these voices better? Yeah. I said, turn on the tub. And then there was an electric space heater in there. Well, anyway, we turned everything on. And the louder the background noise became, the louder the voices became until she was able to recognize that it was a man and a woman arguing. So, at any rate, we had had problems with items that were missing or moved, like photos, magazines, tools. And I decided, since I was a commercial photographer, that what I would do is that I would try and see if there was any way to take a picture of whatever this was.
1: Oh.
4: I had purchased, you know what Heath Kit is, right, or was.
1: I built more Heath Kits than I can tell you.
4: Yes, well, I have a closet full of those myself.
1: That was an electronics manufacturer, folks, of old ham gear, and in fact, they did audio, even television, in Benton Harbor, Michigan, I believe, right?
4: That's right. That's exactly right. I built a little GR-104, portable TV, and I built radios. And anyway, one of the things that I had done is I had purchased a bunch of kits that all had to do with security. There was ultrasonic detectors.

0: know, with transducers. There were all kinds. There was a base unit, a phone dialer, a whole bunch of this stuff.
1: Sure.
0: And when we turned it on for the first time, of course, my wife thought that it was, you know, something I had done that was wrong, but it wouldn't be on very long, especially at night, until, of course, the alarm went off. And it came down to the point where we shut the units off until we found out which one of the ones was going off the most. And I, of course, replaced it, and we had the same problem, and I did it two or three times. So I said, you know, I'll bet you that whatever it is that's been, you know, causing these noises and problems, again, second floor, three-floor building, it was right there on the second floor, the one that faced the length way down the hall, was the one that kept going off. So I said, you know, if we can detect it, we can photograph it, because we'll be able to use something like aeroectochrome or whatever, and, you know, strobe lights, you know.
1: Oh, no, that makes all the sense in the world. You've got a way of identifying roughly where it is, so...
0: Oh, the exact distance.
1: You can set up and catch it. Yeah, I've got you.
0: And, I mean, at one point, I mean, I had even bought a kit from Polaroid, you know, the Polaroid ultrasonics.
1: Oh, yes.
0: For distance measurement.
1: Yes.
0: And at any rate... I wanted to set up a test. I wanted to see, you know, if, you know, what time of day was best, and, you know, so I set this unit up and I took it down. It was above the door, mounted to the door frame. I took it down and I put it on top of one of the drawing table benches that, you know, that I had.
1: Right.
0: It's just about 3 foot tall.
1: Right.
0: Just to make sure, I put some plywood through the rungs, and I put some encyclopedia on top of that, and I put the wire down through the door into the rear room. The hall runs east and west. There was a rear steps coming off just behind where this was. It went north-south, and the front stairway, again, ran east and west and met the hall in the middle.
1: So anyway, you were setting up an entity photographic trap.
0: Yes, exactly what I was doing.
1: All right, and?
0: I didn't know whether I'd have to backlight this, front light this, but I just wanted to know. So anyway, I waited till my wife had gone out. We had a couple of cats. I put them in the bedroom on the third floor and locked them in. Well, they were 5 minutes, and they were sound asleep. I turned the central processor on, which would detect a signal from the ultrasonic on the second floor, and I decided I better not move around the house, so I stayed in the third-floor kitchen.
1: Mm-hmm.
0: It wasn't more than 5 minutes, then the alarm went off. Well, it was awfully loud, and so I thought, well, you know, I better, you know, the cats are going to, you know, die of this noise. I walked into the bedroom. I turned the central processor off, so the alarm stopped, and then that's when I heard the crash. There was crashing and banging, scared the life out of me. I thought maybe, you know, it wasn't picking up, in fact, an entity. It was picking up a burglar.
1: Mm-hmm.
0: And so I went downstairs, you know, armed to the teeth, with the kitchen knife is all I had. And there's all my gear down the bottom of the steps.
1: All your gear?
0: Yes, everything. The ultrasonics at the bottom, the stools at the bottom, and the wire, interestingly enough, this had a very short AC cord. It actually put the signals back through the AC lines in the house so that it didn't require any additional, you know, wiring of the building.
1: Right.
0: The deal was is that all of this was down the bottom of the rear steps. There were dents in the side of the walls on the steps and the ceiling above the steps where it had bounced and bounced and bounced on the way down.
1: It's like somebody threw it down.
0: That's exactly what had happened. That was when I decided that, you know, probably I shouldn't risk a Nikon or a Hasselblad.
1: I guess not.
0: Yeah. Actually, what it was more my wife's decision not to do.
1: Did you get any photographs?
0: No, I had. I was sort of thwarted in that regard by Linda saying, you know, I don't think you should risk the photographic equipment, because if they could do that, they could do anything else, because this was a physical.
1: All right, now you said, yeah, you said that going back to the water and the fact that you could hear some people arguing.
0: They were arguing over a child
1: over
0: who apparently was sick.
1: All right, so you had a battling couple, apparently, a man and a woman?
0: Yes, it was a man and a woman, and we also had something else which apparently the cats could see, but we could not. Sometime later, just before we decided to make an end of this.
1: Do you know the history of the house?
0: The house was built in the early 1900s, around 1910 or 1911. And before my father purchased it, no, I had not checked that out. I still have not checked that out to see who owned it. but it could have been something to do with the influenza epidemic in the 20s. A child maybe died of it. And it all had to do with the second floor middle room and the hall adjacent to that. And the cats that we had, and I remember you saying not too long ago that you had experience with cats seeing things that you didn't see.
1: No, quite all the time, sure.
0: And when I had come back again once from doing something where I didn't want the cats to be involved, if I was painting anything, I used to put them in the bedroom. I heard one of them talking, and I thought, oh, well, they're awake, you know, I'll let them out. And when I went in, one was sitting on a chair, one was on the floor, the other was on the bed, and they were looking. This room basically has a bay window that faces west, and faces our yard, actually, on the third floor, and they were all talking. I tried talking to them. They didn't pay any attention. So I turned one around physically. Now, of course, they never bit us and they never scratched us. So they just simply, you know, tried to regain their original position with respect to that corner of the room.
1: Right.
0: They were looking just below the ceiling, which is very high, probably about 8 feet off the floor is where they were looking. And I couldn't see anything. So I went over and I opened up of the three windows, this would be the window left. I opened the shades on the window right. I opened the curtains. And out of the corner of my eye, not my central vision,
1: yes,
0: but my peripheral vision, I could see a darkness. And it looked sort of like what you would expect a gingerbread man to look like. That is to say, no definite limbs, but yes, there were what looked like legs, arms, and a head and a torso. But no real definition. No, you could not see, you know, a fingernail. You could not see.
1: Oh, brother.
0: And here's this thing, and I cannot hear it. I cannot see it.
1: All right, listen, we're way out of time here.
0: I'm sorry.
1: No, that's all right. I appreciate the story, and I hope all is well with you now. That's some tale.
0: Yes, we had that taken care of. We basically prayed it out of here.
1: All right, thank you, my friend.
0: You have a nice night.
1: You too. Great. I'm Art Bell.

0: are those who say the veil between that side and this side is breaking down. I would tend to agree with those people. As you listen to the stories tonight, the contemporary stories, the ones that have literally happened in the last few days, in the last year or so, the frequency of these stories, the intensity of these stories, to me, kind of says something is changing. Has that occurred to any of you out there? Something is changing. Maybe the veil between here and there is beginning to slip away or change. I really don't know. I just listen. Remember, I'm doing this show tonight with a temperature of 100.5. So the flu is still with me, and it may have my thinking off kilter a little bit, and I may say things I ought not say, but is it not said that in the last days, the final days, the dead will rise? Is it not possible that in the days leading up to the end, the veil, and I call it that just because that's all I can think to call it, will begin to collapse? And I'm not suggesting these are the final days, but I guess I am suggesting there's a lot going on right now with regard to entities, ghosts, whatever you want to call them. An awful lot beginning to happen. You've got to wonder if it might not be the warm-up. West of the Rockies, you're on the air. Hi. Hello?
1: Hello?
0: Yes, hello.
1: Oh, hi, I'm sorry. This is Melissa from Van Nuys, California.
0: Hello, Melissa.
1: I have a little ghost story, I guess, to tell you. I went to a friend of a friend's home in December for a little arts and crafts meeting with about five women.
0: Right.
1: I've never been to the house. I pull up, and it's a beautiful, very large house built in the early 20s.
0: Mm-hmm.
1: I walk in, and it's kind of got an interesting feeling about it, just as old houses do, but I don't think anything about that. All of the other women go to the library to sit, and I go to the kitchen to get a drink. And the kitchen is in three parts, kind of a U shape. You have to go through the pantry, the kitchen, and to another third room to the refrigerator.
0: Gotcha.
1: I get a drink, and as I'm walking back, I walk through a game room that has basically the only thing in it is a pool table. And as I'm walking past the pool table, a multicolored ball rolls past my feet really quickly. And it's like a baseball-sized rubber ball, like a kid's ball.
0: Right.
1: And when I had walked in the door, I'd noticed that the family had two cats. And I, of course, think it's one of the cats batting the ball at me.
0: Sure.
1: So I looked to the corner to see which little kitty had batted the ball, and the cats aren't there. And immediately what flashes through my mind is, okay, the ball went really fast. The floor's not uneven. Something else did it, and I don't know what.
0: Right.
1: So I look to the library, which is about 500 feet away, and there are glass French doors where all the other women are, so to see if there's something going on, and the two cats are in there. So the cats could not have batted the ball.
0: Mm-hmm.
1: And like I said, it was really fast, and it rolled right past my feet and then stopped. I kind of get the hair on my arm stands up. I walk to this stranger's library and say, excuse me, to the lady who owns the house, you don't have ghosts, do you? Ha, ha, ha. And she said, the smile falls from her face, and she said, what did they do now? And I'm like, this has happened before. And she said, what did they do? Mm. And I said, well, a large ball rolled in front of my feet really quickly and stopped. And she said, yeah, well, they're kind of pranksters. And then she goes on to explain that her daughter, they had only lived in the house a few years. Her daughter had some sort of a incident in the basement where the ghost had tripped her and she'd sprained her ankle. Mm. And she'd finally gone into the history of the house because she didn't know what was going on, and it turns out they're the third family to own the house. The house was built in 1927. The original owners of the house had a very hard life, very hard time, lost a daughter to a very difficult circumstance, and the woman, who they feel is the person occupying the house still, was very sad. And so she started telling me a bit about her. And she said her name was Mary Wells Brown, and she said, oh, I have a picture of her. And I said, oh, I'd love to see it, which I think is probably going to be a small snapshot. She said, I found a picture of her in the attic, mm-hmm. and I've decided to honor her. I have this picture of her so she doesn't feel like I'm occupying her house and not honoring her. And I said, I'd love to see it. She touches a panel on the parquet wall, and the wall moves.
0: Really?
1: Yeah, revealing a hidden back room that is basically a shrine to this woman. There's a sepia-toned picture on the wall that's probably 2 by 3 feet with a carved wood frame hanging really far up above a fireplace, and I try to walk in the room, and I can't.
0: What do you mean you can't?
1: It's very cold to begin with which it was December, so it could have been, except that this is California. But anyway, the room was amazingly cold. I put 1 foot in to get closer to the picture of the woman, and I feel like I'm trapped in molasses.
0: Good Lord. Oh.
1: And I'm like, I can't move. And the woman goes, you know what? That happens. I understand. So I literally back out of the room. I'm not even in control of myself enough to turn around and move. I can only back my foot out of the room to get back into the library again because I can't go in that room. I've never had an experience like that. I couldn't explain it.
0: Before this occurred to you, had you ever had an experience like this?
1: Never.
0: Had you been a believer in ghosts or spirits or life after death or, you know, are you religious? What's your background?
1: Well, I am religious. I have a spirituality. Yes, I was raised Southern Baptist. I'm from Kentucky originally. I've lived in Los Angeles for 8 years. But I wanted to believe, sure. I mean, my mother passed away 9 years ago, and I'm an only child. And before she died, I was like, all right, look, you really have to come back. Death is not going to separate us. And I have not heard from her, so I'm a little pissed. But I'd wanted to believe. Definitely. I've never had an experience like that in my life. Never.
0: And you're sure of what happened to you?
1: Absolutely.
0: Now, obviously, the woman in this house had encountered this whatever ghost so many times. She decided to build this shrine?
1: When I say shrine, I suppose I'm being overly dramatic.
0: Well, no. If you push a button and the wall changes and a picture comes out, that's a kind of a shrine. She had to go to a lot of trouble to do that.
1: No, I think the wall, that sort of secret room was always there. I think she made that yeah, Mary Wells Brown's secret room. I mean, she hung the picture there, you know, as it's like, all right, I'm giving her her own space so that she doesn't get honked off that we're here.
0: Well, that's going a pretty long way, isn't it?
1: Well, maybe.
0: Oh, my. All right, I really thank you for the story.
1: Thank you, sir.
0: Yeah, you take care. To the point that she physically could not enter the room. It would be sure fun to get the story from the lady who showed her the secret passageway, the secret room, with the portrait of the woman. First-time caller line, you're on the air on Ghost to Ghost AM. Good morning.
2: Good morning, Art.
0: Hi there.
2: How you doing? I'm calling from Akron, Ohio.
0: Akron, yes, sir.
2: I got a story about I went to school in a small town in Xenia, Ohio, and in 1974 they had a tornado there. Mm-hmm. And on this campus of the school, they have what they call an armory. I'm sure you know what an armory is. You were in the military, am I correct?
0: Yes, of course I know.
2: At night, the kids at the school would say that this armory was haunted, and I never believed it. And they used to roller skate inside this armory all the time in the early 50s and 60s, and I went there from between 84 and 87. And one night I was walking up to, we have our hospital on campus, and going past this armory, you could hear roller skating. In this armory at night.
0: Roller skating in an armory.
2: And to find out, back in 1974, they put all the people that from the town of Xenia, when they had a tornado, and they had an F5 tornado.
0: Oh, my God, and they put them in the armory.
2: Right, and none of the kids would go near this armory at night because it was spooked. They said it was haunted. And I've heard it from different people from the 50s, the 60s, in the south. You know, well,
0: was the armory hit by the tornado?
2: No. No. They just think this armory's haunted. You know, people...
0: obviously it was haunted by the children. The only time there would have been children there was, as you suggested, when they were there as a shelter.
2: Right.
0: So that brings up the specter of hauntings by the living, or the fact that some living person was there. This might not be a person who's yet passed away, and yet the echo of those people remains. It's kind of weird.
2: And you could plainly hear, it sounds just like someone roller skating.
0: No, I've got you. No, I understand. Thank you very much. Thank you very much. And that's the other thing that I think I wanted to really bring up tonight, and that is, lately we've been hearing stories, apparent hauntings from people who are still alive. Now, what does that say? Does that say that our spirits are one in life and in death, and that we're capable of having that spirit remain in a certain place, doing a certain thing, even though we still live as when we die? I don't know. It's fascinating. Wildcard Line, you're on the air. Hi. Hello? Hello?
3: Hello, sir.
0: Yes?
3: Yes, how are you doing tonight?
0: I'm fine. Where are you?
3: Yeah, this is Dean in Tampa, Florida.
0: Hi, Dean.
3: Yeah, the last time we spoke, actually, for Ghost to Ghost, I had mentioned a story about a young lady named Clarity.
0: Oh, I remember the Clarity story, yes.
3: Yes, sir. I don't know if you want me to update the newer listeners, or it was quite a story, but I actually had an experience last year after telling that story that kind of connects the two.
0: All right. I don't know whether you ought to, if there's a way you can rush through the Clarity story.
3: Oh, trust me. I'll make it brief, sir.
0: All right. Go.
3: Basically, about 14 years ago, went to move down to Denton. I moved down to Grapevine, Texas. I went to a party with a friend of mine. Met a very nice young lady by the name of Clarity. I'd always taken the same route back home to Grapevine, but for some reason that night, when I took her home, who supposedly she lived right pretty close to where I lived in Grapevine, I wound up getting lost and wound up driving actually north to Oklahoma. So on the way there, we took a right turn and wound up in Denton, Texas that night. And she suddenly told me that she used to live there. And she told me, she kind of directed me around inside Denton, Texas. And we wound up in an apartment building. And I thought, and she said she had some friends there. So I thought we were going to get a telephone or something like that, trying to find some directions home.
0: Mm-hmm.
3: Well, suddenly we get out of the car and there's a big hill on the left-hand side there. And she goes, let's go over the hill. I want to show you something. And I said, okay, I'm kind of curious. It's about 3 a.m. in the morning. You know, really pretty girl, so I'm pretty much up for anything right now.
0: Yeah, you're thinking, I'm going to get lucky.
3: Exactly, sir.
0: I got you.
3: Yeah, it was tricks of light and shadow, so I figured no problem. So we went over the hill, and suddenly I'm looking at a graveyard, and I've never been one to be doing the graveyard for fun type thing, but
0: uh-huh.
3: You know, I'm kind of up for anything at this point.
0: Still,
3: so
0: you're thinking she's really a fox. Let's
3: exactly.
0: See.
3: Exactly. Yeah. You know, at this point, I'm pretty much signing my my truck over, so
0: yeah.
3: I'm like, no problem. So we're walking in, and there's a really huge stone gate, and on the right-hand side, it was almost looked like it had been hit by a tornado or something like that, but it was just demolished. Well, I didn't really say much about it because she kind of wandered in, and we were looking around, and suddenly I'm standing there, and it's an extremely, you know, dead still Texas night, and there's a full moon out, and I love full moons, all right, and I'm looking up at the full moon, and she's standing behind me, and suddenly to the left of me, I see 7 white birds, and they're all connected by the wing. And they're just floating up towards the moon, and I'm like, really, I'm watching this thinking, this is totally beautiful, I'm just, you know, I'm in awe. And suddenly from behind me, she starts speaking about Bible prophecy and about the 7 birds that will return her home. And as I'm looking up at the moon, and I'm looking at the birds, and I'm listening to her talk about the prophecy of the 7 birds and the returning home, as the word home trails off, sir, I look around, and suddenly she's gone, and I'm... And at this
0: point, I was going to say, probably at that point, you were thinking, not so lucky.
3: No, yeah, definitely. Sobriety had now entered me 100%. I'm fully...
0: Let me get this moment again. She began talking as the 7 birds were flying. It was beautiful, full moon. She started talking about Bible prophecy,
3: yes,
0: right?
3: Sir.
0: And the next second...
3: As the word home, as she's saying, return home, trails off, and I look around, and I turn exactly to where she was standing, and she is completely gone. I do a hard target search of the place, because I'm still a gentleman. I'm not going to bail on her. yet I'm looking hard, I'm looking low, and I'm thinking, well, maybe she just went, you know, returned home, or maybe went to a friend's house. Well, as I find out later, she truly did return home, because about 2 years later, I come back to the same place in Denton, Texas, and I go up to a Texaco just right down the corner, and I'm talking to the guy at the counter, and I'm saying, you know, boy, I had kind of a strange experience back then, and he goes to relate the story about this girl who, I guess, a couple of her friends got into their dad's pickup truck, drove over the hill, wound up crashing into that very stone gate that I saw earlier before that was destroyed, and wound up getting killed on her prom night. And I'm thinking to myself, truly she had returned home. Well, here's the kicker, Art. I told you this story about a year ago at the same time.
4: That's right.
3: Well, there was a tremendous Texas storm at this time. I'm in Grapevine, Texas. I put the phone down. The moment, sir, I put the phone down, I look up. Across the street, I have a clear view of a transformer. A bolt of lightning hits the transformer, blows the transformer into a light. It looked like the movie The Natural. Suddenly, boom, the lights go out. As I lay down the phone, I look across, and all you see is the moon. The moonlight goes inside the window. I look up, and I see five people standing inside my room. But yet, it looks like three women and two small children, and aren't. They're not there, but they're there, and it's like one of those adages. I've always felt that we're all surrounded by, you know, several different people in some sense, either from our past or present.
4: Mm-hmm.
3: And at that point, when I put that phone down, the bolt of lightning, the moonlight, boom, I look up, and I wasn't shocked. It seemed like I almost accepted the fact that I'm an only child, but I never felt alone all my life.
4: Wow. Now that all this has happened, obviously you're a believer in what?
3: Well, all my life, sir, I believe we've all been connected by one way or another, and I think what it goes to show you is that we're just not here to be, you know, put in a box and put away. I think we connect from our past and our present, and if we truly do connect, I think we'll definitely get more clarity for the future.
4: Clarity. I appreciate the call, sir.
3: Thank you, sir.
4: Thank you. I agree with that man. Don't you? Are we all here just to trot around in this mindless maze that's life on Earth and then get put in a box or get reduced to ashes? And that's all there is? I don't think so. I think the stories that you're hearing prove it. Not singly, not any one of them, but the evidence is absolutely cumulative. We are not just biological entities. We are more than that. And that's what you're hearing. East of the Rockies, you're on the air. Hi.
5: Good morning, Art.
4: Good morning. Where are you?
5: Tulsa, Oklahoma.
4: Tulsa. Good. Yep. Glad to have you.
5: Yeah, glad to be here. Hope you and your wife feel better.
4: Thank you.
5: My job takes me around the country, all over the country. My wife and I have lived here in Tulsa for the last year.
4: Right.
5: My immediate family lives in Montana. My mom, my brother and sister, nieces and nephews. For 2 weeks in November, I was in Oklahoma City. It was the day after the election. I stayed up all night watching the election returns. So the next night, I was tired, so I went go to bed early, about 8:30.
4: Sure.
5: About 4 hours later, I'm awakened by someone in my hotel room. The room is completely black. I know there's a female figure in the room next to my bed. It's walking or by my bed. I know the presence is there. As I'm trying to figure out why that person is in there, I was thinking maybe it was the maid or something. You know, maybe I had been dreaming or waking up early and the maid was in the room.
4: It wasn't Al Gore saying, Florida's mine, Florida's mine, right?
5: I don't think it was.
4: All right.
5: didn't appear that way. But as I'm trying to, as I see this figure, I turn around and look, and this face appears toward me, comes toward me. It's a female face.
4: A face.
5: Comes toward me. Doesn't say anything, or at least I'm not hearing anything.
4: Yes.
5: And it comes toward me and then fades back.
4: Can you make out any detail?
5: Well, not at that time, but I relate the story to the guys I work with the next day. And I'm saying, well, maybe it was my sister, or I thought, well, maybe the room's haunted or something, or maybe it was the maid or something, or I was dreaming or something.
4: Yes.
5: But, anyway, that was a late Wednesday night. The next day, I relate the story. Friday morning, I get a call from my wife saying, I have some bad news, that my niece has died. She committed suicide. Well, I find out, and I didn't connect it at the time, but I'm thinking, and I tell the guys this, well, maybe that was my niece that came to the room. So I go back to Montana for the funeral. I'm the one of the last persons to view my niece before the funeral, and it was that face that I saw. I didn't recognize it at first. I thought maybe it was my sister, but then as I see my niece at the viewing, it was her face, And that's what I saw. She had come to the room when I was in Oklahoma City.
4: Well, you had quite an encounter, didn't you?
5: It was, yes.
4: All right, my friend. Thank you.
5: Thank you.
4: Take care. As I said, all of this is cumulative. But if you listen through the night and you don't believe when it's over, then you just haven't been listening or thinking. I'm Art Bell, and this is Coast to Coast AM.

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1: Actually, this is Ghost to Ghost AM, and we may be talking about more than just ghosts tonight. We'll continue with your stories in a moment. It's going to be quite a night, I absolutely guarantee. It already has been. By the way, next hour we're going to be concentrating on evil entities or ghosts, whatever it is you want to call them. The negative side. You know, the really scary stories, the ones with the glowing red eyes, the ones that are up to no good. I wonder how many of those are out there right now, and I wonder what that means.
2: In a long time, and they wanted someone who would appreciate the home, And so my daughter got it, and they'd been in it about 5 months, and I went out to visit. And I hadn't been in the house 5 minutes. My daughter was helping me bring my suitcases up to the bedroom that they decided to put me in. And I walked into the bedroom, and I got the hair standing up on the back of the neck, et cetera. And I turned to her, and I said, I hate to tell you this, but there's somebody in this room. And she just went, oh, Mom, she said, you know, she told her husband when they had moved in there, they started, I got the story then.
1: Oh, no, you can feel it. I mean, you said the hair on the back of your neck stood up.
2: Oh, yeah.
1: You absolutely can feel it. I've had that happen to me, and you're never wrong.
2: No, I know it.
1: If the hair on the back of your neck stands up,
2: yeah.
1: Something's happening big time.
2: There's somebody there.
1: Yep.
2: So she tells me what's been happening in the 5 months. They had not told anyone this. And since they had moved in, especially in the evening after they'd put their young daughter to bed, they would hear somebody walking in the upstairs hall. And originally, of course, they would think that their daughter had gotten up and was walking around. And so they'd holler upstairs like good parents, and then somebody would go up to put her back to bed, and
1: sure.
2: She'd be sound asleep.
1: Sure.
2: And they would have doors opening, particularly in that upstairs hall, and things like that going on. And so they wondered, and she knew, because I sense these things, she knew that I'd know if there was somebody actually in the house. And so I stayed in that room. Of course, they put me in the room that they thought she belonged in.
1: You stayed there, huh?
2: I stayed in that room, and I was there for about 3 weeks, and it was okay. When I encounter something like this, I talk to them, and I didn't have any problems. Well, after about 3 weeks, my guy flew out and joined us, and the first night that he spent in the room, I woke up in the middle of the night, and she was right in his face. She was leaning over the bed and within inches of his face. Now, I normally do not see them. I usually just feel them.
1: Oh, my. Could you clearly see this?
2: No, not clearly. But it was like, you know, when you just, it's like out of the corner of your eye. But, you know, when you just wake up, sometimes you can see what you don't see when you're fully conscious.
1: Yes, of course, yes.
2: And I could see this.
1: Well, obviously, then, you had made your peace with this entity.
2: Or she wasn't that bothered. She wasn't bothered by me. You know, I mean, she wasn't really bothered by them in the house. She just did her thing. She wandered around and opened doors and things like that. My granddaughter had been sleeping in that room just before I came. My daughter said, well, we're moving her out. You can stay in that room. Well, they were moving her out because she'd wake up screaming in the middle of the night.
1: I've got you.
2: Night.
1: But go back to this moment. I mean, here's this entity leaning over, right?
2: Leaning over him. And I woke up. I sensed this, saw this, and got first very scared, and then which I don't think of myself as a very possessive person, but I got angry. It was like, this is my guy. get out of here. I got angry, and I...
1: That was almost jealousy.
2: Yeah, and it was like, well, I didn't know what she would do. I knew, for some reason, I knew very quickly upon going to the house that it was a woman. She liked doors open, she liked the room neat, stuff like that. I just had a sense about it. But I didn't realize she was not happy with him being there.
1: He's messy. Let's rip this messy guy's kidney out.
2: She didn't want him in the room. She didn't want him there. And I didn't know what she would do. So I got angry and essentially just said, you know, back off. And so I just told her. I said, I calmed down. I started talking to her and said, look, you know.
1: My guy.
2: Yeah, my guy. Leave him alone. We're only here for a short visit. We'll be gone soon. If you back off and leave us alone, I will leave the door open. I will keep the room neat, et cetera, the little things that she liked. And if not, you will have me to deal with.
1: All right.
2: Not that I knew what I would do.
1: Yeah. But tough lady.
2: But I was angry.
1: All right. Well, I appreciate the story.
2: Okay.
1: Thank you.
2: Anyway, we found out later who it actually was a woman, the last of the family that owned the house, had died in the house.
1: I see. Well, listen, if something like this happened, I'd like to have somebody like you around. Get the hell out of here. Thank you very much.
2: Uh-huh. Bye.
1: East of the Rockies, you're on the air. Good morning. Hello there.
3: Hello.
1: Yes, you're on the air, sir.
3: Oh, this is Mark from Richmond, Virginia.
1: Hi, Mark.
3: Good morning. I hope I can be as eloquent as your other speakers. It's kind of weird. Synchronicity, I guess. I'm a little bit early here, what about 6 minutes early, you were talking about red-eyed monster stories. You'd like to hear it.
1: Not monsters. I mean, you could think of them that way. What I said was, in the next hour, I wanted to get stories from people who saw what obviously is an evil entity. And to me, the scariest description of evil are these glowing red eyes that so many people have seen.
3: What happened to me, I was sleeping in a twin bed by myself, and I thought I was in a dream state, a lucid dream. I mean, because I could picture the bed and picture the wall, everything was as it was. And I noticed at the foot of the bed a figure, and the only way I could make out that it was a figure, the room was dark here. I mean, you know, no night lights or anything, but, and I've heard you mention this before, but honest to goodness, this is truth. The only reason I could make it out because it was blacker than...
1: Black.
3: Than black, than the room itself.
1: I understand.
3: And it had... I really couldn't make out any features initially, because it had like a loose... fitting dark black shroud.
1: Oh, great.
3: Around it.
1: Yeah.
3: You know, if you've seen commercials for like the Grim Reaper or whatever.
1: Yes.
3: Sort of like that. And I thought I was dreaming. I'm still not sure exactly what was going on. And so I said, well, I'll just have this dream and take it on by myself, you know, and fight this entity.
1: Yes.
3: And kind of going one-on-one there for a minute. And all of a sudden, I had the sensation of being levitated, lifted off the bed.
1: Were you, in fact, lifted off the bed?
3: What happened, Art?
1: I tell you what, this is just a great cliffhanger. We're coming to a break, so I'm going to have you hold it right there, okay?
3: Sure.
1: All right. An entity darker than dark is in your room. You're levitated. You're off the bed. We'll get back to the story in a moment.

0: She doesn't remember me. Oh, what else? Anyway. But then I finally, I mean, I wasn't planning on interviewing someone that night. I finally said, are you the one that dropped the water on me?
1: And?
0: The answer was yes. One of the things was that he said that he was trying to get to the other side and needed help. It came out that he and I had come from the East Coast in another life.
1: All right, so the tears then were a kind of a plea to help, plea for help to get to the other side, right?
0: To get me to go to that meeting.
1: To get you to go to the meeting, right, right. But the ultimate plea, though, was to help that entity go through.
0: Right.
1: Okay, I think I've got it. Thank you. Tears. From nowhere. That entity wanted help to get to the other side. Which means that entities are trapped here. Obviously, then, for a period of time. Ranging from, no doubt, almost a non-existent amount of time to forever. First time caller line, you're on the air. Hi.
2: Hi, this is Elizabeth in Medford.
1: Hi, Elizabeth.
2: Hello, you'll have to pardon me, I'm starting to get the flu too, so if I sound funny, that's why. I have a story about a, I guess you'd have to say malevolent spirit that caused people to get physically and go emotionally ill.
1: You mean permanently, emotionally?
2: Well, until they left the house. But the people who were living in the house, we moved into it when I was about... I was about 8 or 9 years old,
1: mm-hmm.
2: in 81, and it was in Newcastle, Indiana, on what we figured out was Indian burial grounds. They had built attractive houses that were perfectly lined up, step down, step down, step down, and
1: right.
2: We didn't think anything of it at first, but my mom's boyfriend, over the course of living there, started to act really weird. Well, we didn't think much about it because, you know, sometimes that happens. But our next-door neighbor was what proved it out. They had, it was a nice little young family, a husband and a wife and a little boy. Well, as soon as they moved in next door, they started having weird things happening. Toilets flushing by themselves, cats tracking things across the room that nobody else could see, cold hands on people's shoulders, just weird stuff. But nothing you could put your finger on, really. And then their little boy got sick with something that couldn't get diagnosed. At first they thought he had anything from leukemia to cat scratch fever. It was something to do with his immune system, but he was getting sicker and sicker by the day.
1: Gotcha.
2: Didn't know what was wrong with him. And on top of that, their marriage was completely disintegrating. Well, you could chalk that up to just having a bad marriage. But they moved out. They said, you know, their marriage broke up, they left. Well, that, you know, that you could have just left that as a coincidence. Well, the next people that moved in, a wife, a husband, a little boy, same thing happened. As soon as they moved in, the little boy started to get ill. And the husband and the wife started fighting. Well, she was a bit more open-minded, and we had talked to her. My mom was open to ghost stories and things like that, and had told her about the previous couple. Well, she said, there's this room that every time I go into it, I want to just about kill my husband. If I go in there, I feel like if we're even sitting in there having a good time,
1: mm-hmm.
2: I want to just beat him up.
1: Rage.
2: Rage.
1: Yeah.
2: And so... she ended up being a good friend of my mom's, and she let my sisters use the house for their prom date after the prom, because the high school was right across the way. It was a four-way stop.
1: Sure.
2: And they ended up in the TV room, which was the room where the arguments happened. Well, they had no knowledge about this, because my mom didn't tell them. She didn't want to scare them. And their prom date went from being a happy, you know, regular boy-girl thing.
1: The way it ought to be, yeah.
2: Yeah, to just... complete hatred among all the couples. All the men and women ended up fighting. Didn't tell each other about it until later. This all came out later on, that this room was the focus of the rage. And the nearest that we could figure out was, because it was all focused on men, the women felt angry, but the men were the ones that seemed to suffer from it. I mean, they went from being normal, happy-go-lucky.
1: It happens that way so frequently.
2: Yeah, you know, normal, happy, lucky guys, but then all of a sudden they just got dark.
1: Yes.
2: They got dark, and they got depressed, and they got sick, and the little boys got sicker and sicker and sicker. Well, finally, she's like, you know, if this is a precedent set here, I'm leaving. I'm not sticking around for this. And she left the house. Well, her kid got better. By then, the marriage was over, but, you know, there was nothing that they could do about it by then. Well, every person that has moved into that house since then, she's kept up with it, has had the same problem. And the only thing that we could figure out is that something must have happened to a woman. Because the focus, I lived in the house, my mom lived in the house, my two sisters. We never had anything weird happen to us other than some odd ghostly things, but nothing dark and evil. But
1: something bad happened to some woman.
2: Something bad, and she was angry about it and taking it out on the men living there. And when I was a little kid, I wouldn't go to bed in my house by myself in that house. I had to have somebody come with me and stay with me until I was asleep. The day we moved out of that house, we moved into a Victorian across town, which in and of itself looked like a scary house. But I got up at when it was time for me to go to bed, walked upstairs, went to bed. No questions asked. Just did it all by myself.
1: Mm-hmm.
2: And the next day, my mom sat me down, and she's like, well, honey, why did you do that? You usually have me come and stay up there. I said, we lived in a bad house, Mom. This is a good house. This doesn't have anything in it.
1: That is some story. That's really some story. I appreciate your call.
2: Well, thank you.
1: Thank you. Can you imagine that? What is that? Is that an entity remaining, injecting its hatred into everybody who occupies the room? Or again, is it some sort of echo of hatred, memory of hatred, some kind of living memory, whether it's a living person who was there or somebody who's passed away? Is that hatred then infecting everybody who occupies the same space? So does that mean then that entities or just this raw hatred can occupy a place forevermore or until released? I don't know. There are so many questions generated by stories like this. Wildcard Line, you're on the air. Hi.
3: Is that me?
1: That's you.
3: Hi, my name's Barbara. I'm calling from the Enumclaw, Washington.
1: Welcome.
3: When I was 17, my mother died very unexpectedly. In fact, she was out of the country, and I received a phone call saying, well, she's dead. And I grieved painfully for her, and I grieved for not ever having the chance to say goodbye to her. And about 6 months after she died, I was physically becoming ill. I lost a tremendous amount of weight, took a lot of drugs, drank a lot, and was basically self-destructing. And I was over at a friend's house in the middle of the afternoon, sitting on their bed, and I looked up and I saw my mother walking towards me down a staircase. And she looked radiant. She actually looked younger and thinner and healthier than I could recall her ever looking. She looked beautiful.
1: Yes.
3: And I jumped up to run and embrace her, and she said, I'm sorry, but this is taking so much of my energy to appear to you that you can't put your arms around me, but you can talk to me. So I...
1: Wow.
3: Was telling her how much I missed her, and she said she was aware of that and that I needed to stop grieving, and she was in a much better place. And then she asked me, would I like to come with her? And
1: to that place?
3: To the place where she was now.
1: All right,
3: we're
1: at a break point here. I have to break, so hold it right there. It's a good place to hold it anyway, all right?
3: All right.
1: You went to this place?
3: I did.
1: Uh-huh. We'll pick it up right there when we get back. I'm Art Bell.

0: very different, separate energies.
1: Maybe.
0: Maybe it was the same, and it was just playing tricks on me because,
1: yep,
0: you know.
1: That's what they do.
0: And
1: all
0: I hadn't been drinking.
1: I'm with you. All right. All right. Thank you very much. It seems to happen to those who drink and snort and smoke, as well as those who are stone cold sober. So make of that what you will. West of the Rockies, you're on the air. Good morning.
2: Hello.
1: Hello.
2: Hi. Well, I have a very scary story that I've had a lot of not so scary ghost encounters since, but this particular one happened when I was about 16 or 17 years old.
1: Mm-hmm.
2: And I had a friend who was really afraid of, I guess she'd seen The Exorcist or something, and she was horrified at the prospect of ever being possessed.
1: Of course.
2: And, you know, she was very rigidly Catholic, and I was not really all that paranoid about that. And I said, well, you know, I believe in God strongly enough that if Satan ever came after me, I'd know I'd win. And I went to bed that night.
1: Mm-hmm.
2: And I used to kind of meditate to go to sleep, and so I kind of, you know, meditated to go to sleep. I was very into stuff like that. And I remember just kind of getting down a nice, quiet, calm place. And I felt something cold above me. Icy.
1: Above
2: cold.
1: You. Above you.
2: Above me.
1: You know, there are a lot of people, my dear, who say that meditation opens the door.
2: Well, I know that now. I didn't really know that then. I was only about 16 or 17. I'm in my late 30s now.
1: And for some reason, 16 or 17-year-old girls are particularly subject to this sort of thing. We don't know why. Anyway,
2: yeah.
1: Anyway, something cold above you.
2: Something cold. And I think you have a lot of energy then.
1: Yeah.
2: You're very young and fresh. And I looked up. I opened my eyes. Now, I know I wasn't asleep. You know, I've thought about this hundreds of times. I wasn't asleep. There on my ceiling, between myself and my ceiling, which was, normal 8-foot-high ceiling.
1: Yes.
2: Over my bed was this green, glowing green thing. It looked like a big amoeba, but it was black in the center. And as it got from the center outwards, which was probably the width of my bed or thereabouts, it got tinged with yellow and then green. It was like a fluorescent amoeba around the edges.
1: Starting to sound like something from Ghostbusters.
2: Oh, no. This thing was... Ghostbusters was tame. I looked at this thing and I could... It looked like it was pulsating. And in my head, I heard this voice. And it was so metallic. It was, we need you, we need you, we need you.
1: We need you.
2: It was so metallic that it sounded like a machine had generated, like, you know, you pick up the phone and it's the operator and it says to put in the number or whatever, and it's very generated.
1: Yes, oh yes, of course.
2: And I was so terrified. And so I said, oh God, and I tried to pray. Does that make sense?
1: It makes sense to me.
2: I couldn't pray. And I felt myself get sucked out, like out of my head, out of my body. And I felt myself go into this black void. And I just, uh-huh, I couldn't do anything. I thought, oh my God, where am I going? And then I just got, no way. I'm not going to let this, no way. The thought was just no way. And I was back in my room. My room was cold. I remember I got up, my parents were still up in the other room. And I walked out and I'm like, oh, you know, I just had this. And of course, they didn't believe me. But
1: they didn't believe you?
2: Oh, no.
1: But they didn't hear, we need you. We
2: no,
1: need
2: they
1: you.
2: Didn't.
1: We
2: no,
1: need
2: they didn't.
1: You.
2: But that area has had a lot of activity, of different types of activity. And, you know, we've since then seen things in my dad's house and, you know, different things. But it's definitely, I think what I did was I challenged something. And in the end, I think I won, but I was scarred for years from that. I couldn't meditate for years.
1: Come across with us.
2: That was sort of like what it was. Only it was more metallic.
1: More
2: scary.
1: Metallic, even more metallic. Deep,
2: was,
1: come with us.
2: If you, yeah, you got to change the pitch on that there, Art. Just kind of make it really metallic.
1: I don't know what to say about you. That's a scary one, all right. I appreciate it.
2: Thanks.
1: Thank you very much.
2: You're
1: Take
2: welcome.
1: Care. First time caller line, you're on the air on Ghost to Ghost AM. Hello.
3: Good morning.
1: Good morning to you.
3: I have a pretty scary story for you.
1: All right.
3: I have not spoken of this in 20 years. Matter of fact, my friend and I, we haven't spoken of it at all in probably the last 10 years. We used to belong to a one of the oldest deer hunting clubs here in South Carolina. And we were hunting with dogs this particular Saturday. Of course, this area is rich in Civil War history.
1: Sure.
3: Anyway, story short, we had collected our dogs that we were hunting with. It was getting pretty late in the evening. And we rounded this curve in the road. We were back in a very remote area that had only been hunted maybe twice in the last 10 years. We had around 18 head of dogs with us. These dogs stopped suddenly and doubled back, just startled, just doubled back.
1: Hmm.
3: They stopped. They were barking, just jumping around, hair bristled, you know, fangs pretty much bared, scared the hell out of us.
1: Mm-hmm.
3: You know, and it was misty looking, but what we saw in the edge of the woods was what appeared to be three figures. And we kind of looked at each other like, okay, you know.
1: Three figures.
3: They appeared to be soldiers, like old Civil War soldiers, Confederate soldiers.
1: Really?
3: But you could not make out enough detail. You know, when the reason we thought,

0: just an enormous heat come over me. Started vomiting, projectile vomiting, trembling, and still heard the voice saying, "You're not wanted here. Stay away. Leave us alone." This went on, I'm guessing, probably 15, 20 minutes, till finally we were able to get up, regain our composure, and get in the truck. We left dogs and everything.
1: You left the dogs?
0: We left the dogs. The dogs have no part of this. They were gone.
1: Uh-huh.
0: And I know this may sound amusing on one hand, but believe me, it was very terrifying. We got into the truck, got completely out of the hunting. It was about 5 miles back to the main highway. And we had to stop several times. It's only a 30-mile trip from our club back into the city of Columbia. We had to stop several times in fear of wrecking. And we were both very sick, very ill.
1: But so this was no dream.
0: This was no dream.
1: This was no dream state. This was
0: fully
1: not
0: alcohol-induced. This was not a redneck club. This club was composed of comprised of doctors, lawyers, law enforcement personnel. My pastor was the president of it.
1: Well, one good thing, sir, you can follow directions. I have a feeling if you had not gotten out of there, you probably wouldn't be here now.
0: Well, I will say this to you, that the story goes that, see, our clubhouse is sitting on what is considered the old Sumter Highway.
1: Tell you what, can you hold?
0: I certainly can.
1: All right, stay right there. We'll finish the story after the break. The evidence is cumulative, and it becomes overwhelming, doesn't it?

0: we figured we were all so smart, ha ha ha. Well, my buddy dared me for $100 go in the house. And if the thing is, if you go into the house, and nine bad things will happen to you.
1: That was a Canadian $100, I guess.
0: Yeah, I was hoping it would have been American, but it was a Canadian. $100 is $100. So I'm like, all right, you're on. I didn't think nothing of it, and so I'm like, whatever. I get up there, and I'm just shaking. I can feel this. It's like dark, and I can see the shadows moving. I'm like, it's just trick of the car lights. I get up, and I put my foot in. I'm about 2 feet in, and I see the shadow come towards me. And I get all icy, and I'm all cold, and this bird just flies right over my head. I'm out of there like a bat out of heck, because I'm terrified of birds. And I go booking back to the car, and they're all laughing at me. I'm like, okay, whatever. And we end up going back home because it's late and everyone's tired. So we drop everyone off, and we go to my buddy's place, and he's way up in the west end of the city, in what we like to call the ghetto part. It's like the poorer side of town.
1: Mm-hmm.
0: And we're watching the videotape. And we're watching the videotape of when I go into the house.
1: Yes.
0: When I come running out, there's no bird. It's a giant shadow that chases me out.
1: Do you have that on tape?
0: This is where it gets even weirder. We watched the tape one night. We went to go see some friends the next day. It's no longer on there. Our entire night was totally off the tape. We the original tape that was used. We had some stuff we recorded from a week before of just goofing around, and we taped over top of that. That's what was left.
1: The actual
0: ghost part was gone. This is where it gets even weirder. This is where the nine things kick in. My car started breaking down and so on and so forth. And then 9 days later, at my buddy's place, one night his Rottweiler just went berserk. Like, it started growling and barking at nothing. And the whole house, his house is normally like about 25 degrees. He likes it warm. Chilled. And he never gets scared. Him and his girlfriend ended up barricading themselves inside the bedroom with the dog, who wouldn't leave the bedroom. He would not. Like, they were just utterly petrified. He called me up, and I've known him for about 15 years, Art. I've never heard fear in his voice before, and he was petrified. And this kept on until sunrise. We thought nothing of it. 9 days after that, I'm sitting at work like I am now in the office, and I'm guarding the hotel, and

0: on at midnight, and I go until 8 in the morning. And I'm sitting here, and all of a sudden, I'm totally, utterly petrified. I could not move from the office. I could not go outside. I had a feeling if I went outside that office door, mm-hmm. I'd be killed. I was that petrified.
1: You know, this is really sounding more like a curse.
0: It's almost what it was, but this is...
1: The nine curse.
0: This is where it even gets weirder. I phoned him up, and I'm like, I'm petrified. I totally freaked right out. I was doing my checks on the building, my security checks. Normally, I walk through. I ran through all four floors and downstairs to the basement and ran back into this office. I did it. Normally, it takes about 20 minutes for a check. I did it in 5. Hmm. And I had him all on the phone all night, and I was petrified. And him and me got to talking. And we noticed that between the 9 days from his place to here, we're on the same 100 block. It's in a straight line. And we noticed that within those 9 days, this one guy ended up going, he had a sort of a bad background, but one night he went berserk and started shooting through the wall with a shotgun.
1: What?
0: Yeah. In the same 100 block on the straight line. Another girl was murdered in that 9 days. More break and enters, more violent crimes, all the way in a straight line. And I'm like, well, hand me a map. So we mapped it out, eh? And it's all in a straight line. And we continued watching, like, the news and newspaper, and in a straight line, straight out where that house is...
1: That's a total nightmare.
0: Where that barn is, that house where we went to,
1: yes,
0: is directly in a straight line from that barn, or house, sorry, to the hotel...
1: Yep.
0: To his house.
1: I think I've got it.
0: And straight through, nothing but evil. Right through.
1: The nines. All right, we'll call that story the nines. I appreciate the call. That sounds like a curse, doesn't it? Would it be almost unbearable, wouldn't it, watching something like that unfold once you had figured out what was going on and you had it plotted on the map the way he did, to watch it unfold and just move across? Nines. Ugh. East of the Rockies, you're on the air. Hi.
2: Hi, Art.
1: Hello.
2: Yeah, I've got some good ones for you. I grew up in a haunted house.
1: You grew up in a haunted house?
2: I grew up in a haunted house.
1: Okay, well, pick your best one and let's
2: okay.
1: hear it.
2: Okay, you want very evil?
1: We'll take evil.
2: Okay, I was living in a house in Maryland, and evidently the area... was all woods at one time. I have no idea what drew this thing to this house, but from the time we had moved in, things were going on. I would spend all day cleaning a room, and within 15 minutes, it was a total disaster again.
1: With nobody going in?
2: With nobody going in the room.
1: Uh-huh.
2: One particular night, I had started sleeping on the couch for some reason upstairs in the living room. And the couch was across from the picture window. I felt the couch rocking, head to toe.
1: And you've already done more than I would have done. I mean, if somebody was screwing up these rooms after you cleaned them, you could either only presume somebody was going in and, you know, messing with your work, or...
2: There was something going on, yeah.
1: Yeah, that's right. And so
2: I thought it was poltergeist activity because I had two young ladies in the house, and I figured it would pass.
1: Mm-hmm.
2: Well, when the couch started rocking back and forth,
1: mm-hmm.
2: I came slightly awake, and I said, no, it's my imagination, I'm asleep. Nice write off, right?
1: Oh, sure.
2: Until I felt two hands go down on my ankles, lift me solidly off the couch, and hurl me towards the window.
1: What?
2: Uh-huh.
1: It picked you up by the ankles and threw you toward the window?
2: Yeah. I came full awake. I yelled, Lord, send help now, and I hit the floor.
1: Whew, and?
2: I turned around, and it had nice glowing red eyes.
1: And,
2: I left the house, sat outside all night.
1: Now, I take it the Lord did not immediately intervene. Otherwise, red eyes would have been gone, right?
2: He didn't get rid of them, but he made it stop so I wasn't going through the window. And as far as I know, red eyes is still there.
1: Hmm.
2: because I've moved halfway across the country, and from what I've heard, the people that bought the house have tried to rent it over and over again. Nobody stays in this house more than 5 months.
1: Did you know, not too many people know, but did you know that in a lot of places, the law says that if you have a haunted house, you have got to notify potential buyers of that fact, under the law?
2: Yes. That wasn't the case in Maryland.
1: Maryland's a pretty haunted place. There's no question about that.
2: I did tell friends of mine, and they kept saying, well, get the place exorcised. We tried that. It came back.
1: You actually went to an exorcist?
2: We went to one of the priests in town who did the floral blessing of the house. This thing would come and go at will.
1: Well, I appreciate the call. I don't like things with red eyes. I've never liked things with red eyes. To me, for some reason, that is evil personified, red glowing eyes. I don't know why I feel that way, but I do. Evil personified. Nightmare stuff. West of the Rockies, you're on the air.
3: Hi, Art.
1: Hi.
3: Hi, I got a story from you from Okinawa.
1: Okinawa?
3: Yes.
1: I spent, as you know, over a decade on the island of Okinawa.
3: I was stationed there from 94 to 97.
1: Really?
3: Yes. And during that time, my neighbor was a pilot. And
1: okay,
3: listen,
1: I just realized I'm close to a break. Can you hold on?
3: Sure.
1: All right, a story about Okinawa. This will be good. Stay right there. I'm Art Bell.
4: A very old friend came by today. He was telling everyone in town of the love that he just found and the reason

0: describe it. And I would put the books down.
1: So was it ever so annoyingly hot that you would intentionally call on whatever this was to get it cold?
0: That's a good idea. I'll think about that this summer when our electric bill comes in.
1: And
0: I would put it down, and then I would go look through the Bible to see what kind of scriptures that said, and then, you know, it would, dissipate. And then every time I would go read these books, it would get absolutely so cold. And I just thought, I didn't think anything about it, well, except for cool, you know. I was ignorant, I guess. I didn't really think anything about it. I guess after a week, I was reading, and I kept feeling like there was something watching me, following me around, and it would just be a really weird presence in the house. Mm-hmm. My husband was working, the baby would be napping, or he would look at something like he was like a cat track something, and he would start crying. And I would think, what is going on? And this would go on, and then I was at the kitchen sink. It's an old house, you know, with the windows, those old, neat, deep sinks. I was washing dishes, and I wasn't thinking about anything that I was reading. It was just a very hot, sultry day. And all of a sudden, Art, I felt these very thick, cold, icy fingers touch my shoulders, move up to my neck, wrap around my neck, and gave me a gentle squeeze.
1: Oh, my God.
0: That's about what I said, too. And it scared me. I don't remember what I did. I think I was too scared to even say, oh, God. I just could not move. And there was this always when I would feel like something was following me, and especially at that time when those icy fingers touched me, there would be this awful kind of like boiled egg smell in the house.
1: Rotten eggs, yes.
0: Yeah, rotten eggs, right.
1: Sulfur, actually.
0: Sulfur, that's right. But that was the most empty, void of any kind of compassion light or whatever evil sensation I have ever felt.
1: After hearing your whole story, I'd rather suffer the heat.
0: Yeah, really, that's why we probably won't, you know, call on that thing this summer. But when you have a toothache, you know how it hurts so bad you don't know how you think, gosh, is my jaw that deep?
1: Right.
0: That's how cold I felt, so deep inside my soul. I didn't realize that I was really that thick. It was so deep. Well, after that, I thought, forget this noise. So I took all those books, I took them to the patio, put them in our hibachi, and I torched the things.
1: Wow.
0: And that, I have never had anything happen like that since. Not like, we've had things happen, but not like that, not evil.
1: Well, that sure is some story, man.
0: Well, thank you for the time.
1: Take care, Deb.
0: Oh, you too. Bye-bye.
1: Bye. All right, well, so then, is it an entity that was attached to those books? Could some of those books just have been inherently evil in some manner? A cold thing that would eventually reach up and grip your neck? Ugh. I don't blame her. I would have burned them, too. East of the Rockies, you're on the air. Hi.
2: Hi, Art. How are you?
1: I'm all right, sir. Where are you?
2: I'm in Nashville. My name's Jeff.
1: Yes, sir.
2: I guess what my story kind of starts, I was in sixth grade, and I have a younger brother who's about 18 months younger than me. And we used to visit an elderly couple in an old house that was next door to us.
1: Mm-hmm.
2: It was a small town, and our house sat beside this old house, and then right beside it was a big church. And we used to go there every day, basically, just to catch up with them, tell them how our day was and everything. And every time we were over there, we only stayed in the kitchen of the house. But every time we were over there, there would be a door that would slam, and it would come from upstairs. And, we didn't think anything of it, my brother and I. It's just, you know. But one of the couple would always go upstairs after the door had slammed.
1: Mm-hmm.
2: And they're the only two that lived in the house, and they were always in the kitchen with us when it happened. And, I didn't think anything of it. And I was upstairs only once in the house, and the elderly man was giving me some stamps. And it happened, the door slammed again while we were up there. It kind of was like, well, it's an old drafty house, you know. It kind of looked like one of the like from a Scooby-Doo mansion, you know.
1: Yes.
2: It was so it was almost like the rest of the house outside of the kitchen was modern, but the rest of the house just absorbed light. You know, it was so dark. The wood was so dark. And
1: sure.
2: It was kind of creepy, but, you know, I never felt ill at ease there. But I got into high school, and I was at a hayride, and one of the girls who was out of high school knew most of the folklore about the town. And she was telling us that there was a house next to a church in town where someone had committed suicide. And, yeah, and I was like, well, which church? Because there was about three churches in there. And she told me it was the Presbyterian Church, and sure enough, that was the house that I used to live next door to and would go to every day and, you know, hear this door slam upstairs. And this is where it gets a little creepy. One Halloween, we had taken pictures outside of me and my brother and my younger sister out in the yard with that house in the background.
1: Right.
2: And we had a strange occurrence on the film itself. It looked like, you know what a double exposure looks like.
1: Of course.
2: But, it's creeping me out.
1: What was it that you saw in that photograph?
2: There was It was a picture of me and my brother and my sister.
1: Right.
2: And it was like our body or our presence had shifted all the way over and away from where that room is in the background of the picture. And our presence had kind of shifted over away from ourselves. It was, but that. Our bodies were the only thing that were double exposed that looked double exposed in the picture. And it was a little vaporous kind of thing going on there too. It was and we'd taken like three pictures outside that day, of us in our Halloween outfits. And the one with the room in the background was the only one that was, different.
1: Well, then I'm going to ask you the same thing. Do you still have the photograph?
2: I believe my mother has it. And I think she has a scanner, so I'll have her look for that, and I'll send it to you.
1: Boy, we live in some day and age, don't we, when Mom has a scanner.
2: Yeah, I'm telling you.
1: Well, all right, I appreciate your call and your story, and I wish we had more time, folks, but we are out of time, as it were. Sorry about that. It always rushes by. Ghost to Ghost is, as I said, something we're going to be doing more of during the year than just, at Halloween, because it's so interesting and because things are changing out there. We're beginning to, we're getting close to a big change, don't you think? I do. Have a good night, everybody, and tomorrow night is going to be very, very interesting. Brittany Petros from Big Brother is going to be here, and then we're going to have a guest on reality TV. It's going to be a different kind of night, but I think you're going to enjoy it. I'm Art Bell from the high desert, the desert of the sea. Good night.

0: Good morning, everybody. I'm Art Bell, and I want to remind everybody that Ed Dames last night, his website did not fall down. It was taken down. It was hacked. In fact, beyond repair. Fortunately, tonight, Ed has sort of a secondary website up that has just the information that you really need. It doesn't contain the kind of detailed information that he had on his other website. Nevertheless, it's got the main information up there. And if you go to my website, artbell.com, and go to What's New, you'll see a link to his website with the information promised last night and delivered tonight, unless you got in very, very early before it was taken down. And boy, it was taken down, too. Coming up in a few moments, Sean David Morton, a traditional guest on this program now for years and years. And I like to say of Sean that he has more hits than any mafia don you've ever heard about, and he really does. We'll ask him about the big one that he either hit or missed, and I don't think he hit it, but then again, I don't read his newsletter as frequently as I ought to, so there may be information there that I'm not sure about. One of our nation's great psychics coming up shortly, Sean David Morton. Stay right where you are. Since studying at the British International School in Cairo, Egypt, then Stanford, and graduating from USC with majors in political science and fine art, Sean David Morton has been an investigative journalist, writer, director, producer for TV and films, is a renowned futurist, psychic, and earth-sensitive, with many of his stunning and startling predictions made on this show since he first appeared with me back in 1991. Sean was instrumental in bringing Area 51 to international attention and was one of the original writer, producer, on-camera investigators for UPN's Strange Universe, where he did the first national stories on the Chupacabra, remember that, and the UFO contactee case of Adrian. He has written, produced, and consulted for Sightings, Now It Can Be Told, Hard Copy, and Unsolved Mysteries. While at Hard Copy, Sean produced the first national news segments on the Phoenix Lights and the conspiracy theories behind the death of Lady Diana Spencer. Also wrote the first national articles on the cover-ups behind the deaths of Diana and JFK Jr. Sean studied with the Dalai Lama in India, lived as a monk in Nepal, where he studied with the Black Hat Buddhist sect. It was there he learned meditative techniques that enhanced his own psychic abilities, allowed him to get in tune with the earth, induce visions, read maps, predict geologic events, and taught him to travel the time stream. While in college, he also trained in remote viewing, currently is teaching his spiritual remote viewing techniques in seminars around the country. His track record of predicting earth changes, catastrophes, economic trends, the stock market, and political events have been nothing short of astounding, bringing him international recognition. As a way to bring his visions to the world, in 1993, Sean David Morton started the Prophecy Research Institute, has been the publisher and editor of the international monthly magazine, the Delphi Associates Newsletter, available by private subscription only. You'll hear about that. It is the nation's foremost publication of prophecy, prediction, and phenomenology. The Delphi Associates Newsletter motto is, Tomorrow's Headlines, Today. And here is Sean David Morton. Sean, hi.
1: Hi. Thank you so much, Art. It's just been great and inspiring listening to you over the last hour or so. There's been so much emotion in people. Is it just me, or are we both hearing sort of a new depth in the American psyche and the American character over the last few weeks?
0: Well, we are a changed nation, Sean. Something did change. They're all talking, everybody's talking about getting back to normal, and I suppose in one sense we all have to try and get back to normal lives to some degree, but it's never going to be the way it was again. Something basic and profound changed for America on that day, and it's always going to remain. We're going to remain changed. Listen, I guess I want to know, everybody wants to know, and the big question I get, in fact, days after it, people would send me emails, Sean, saying, hey, what happened to the psychics? Why didn't we get any warning of this? Where were all the psychics on this? And so that's an obvious question to ask you.
1: Well, I guess the best way to answer that would be that, and anybody that wants to go up on the website, my website's DelphiAssociates.org, which is pretty well known, I've been talking about this exact series of events unfolding since way back in 1992 when I put my first manuscript together, The Millennium Factor. And then this exact event specifically on hard copy all the way back in November 17th of 1995.
0: What exactly did you say?
1: I said specifically, I think you are going to see a nuclear attack on New York City. Get out of the way because something is coming. There will be a series of terrorist attacks on New York City in the next couple of years and chemical warfare attacks on Washington, D.C. There will be a series of terrorist attacks on New York City in the next couple of years, chemical warfare attacks on Washington, D.C. I see in New York like a white snow that falls on the entire city. Much of the city has been evacuated, but theirs, and then I stumble on my words there, it's like a sphere that explodes like the sun. And then I comment that it's very tough predicting the future because if you're right, nobody likes you. If you're wrong, nobody respects you. And that long-range predictions have become virtually useless because of everything that can literally change in the twinkling of an eye.
0: Okay, and you said all this exactly when?
1: November 17th of 1995 on hard copy.
0: On hard copy.
1: And then on the day, this is a quote from New York City eyewitness who said, quote, "It's like a bizarre snow day with everything closed and shut down, but there is no joy. It's like everything here is covered with snow, but it's not the good kind." That was the major thing that I saw in these attacks around the turn of the century. And this is probably one of the most powerful, and I'm not going to bore you with this because all I can say is that I go to New York twice a year. I give lectures in New York, and over and over and over again, I pound on the lecture saying, New York City is going to be the trigger. There is going to be a series of attacks on New York City that is going to begin the next phase of our history, which is going to be a war with the Islamic jihadis. This is something that I've been saying since 1992.
0: Now, that I know you've said.
1: In 94.
0: Right.
1: And very specifically, this is and what we did today is we put this up on the website, on the DelphiAssociates.org website, and I took everything that I could find in the archives, and actually I'm still going through the tapes of you and I. I'm actually still going through the New York lecture tapes of things that I said specifically, talking about a terrorist attack on New York City. The biggest vision I had of this was of this immense white cloud that just covered the entire area. And of course, that was the most, for me, that was the most striking image, was this, the fallout that looks like snow. And of
0: course, it was an image that endured, still endures, really,
1: right.
0: But endured for a long, long, long time.
1: Yeah, well, and actually, we'll get into that later on in the conversation about what exactly that stuff is and how I think that outside of about 6,000 people or so that were killed in the World Trade Center, that the health ramifications of what's going to go on because of that white cloud that came out of the World Trade Center are going to be much more long-lasting, I think. I think this is probably one of the most interesting and most shocking things, and I think probably would be of the most interest to you and to the audience. Back in 1994, in August of 1994, I guess what you would call a post-life progression. You've probably heard a lot of people like Dr. Moody, you know, who's worked a lot with Daniel Brinkley as an example, people who do hypnotic post-life regressions to find out past lives, etc.
0: Right.
1: And I did, I guess what you would call, there's a Tibetan technique that is technically referred to as a soul transference. And the best way for me to describe it is it's like a post-life progression. And what I wanted to do is that I wanted to go to approximately 100 years in the future, and this is 1994, and look back on what I saw as being the history of America and the world. And the only way I can describe this is that I literally changed places with myself for a very brief period of time and actually had myself from the future come back and speak to a crowd of about 700 people or so. I have no recollection of what I said. I listened to the tape later. All I remember doing is waking up on a farm somewhere in Omaha and running around this guy's house in the middle of the night, you know, freaking everybody out. But this is what was interesting. What he said specifically, and this is August 17th of 1994, we, the old USA, had great military force and might, but with the destruction of the computer databases and the financial system of the old New York by the pulse of a near miss of a nuclear missile, and later by flood and the destruction of what was then the capital of Washington, D.C., by an unusual biologic weapon, I think the conclusion was that the weapon was something called red mercury, as it was atomic, but also with biologic effects, like a very dirty radioactive bomb. But I do not understand such things. When the two cities were both destroyed, and then a few years after the great age turning, he was specifically talking about right around the year 2000, 2001, and then a series of attacks after that, none of the other countries, the states, would come to their aid. there was only minor retaliation due to great confusion as to who the perpetrators actually were, so revenge was difficult. And this specifically talks about, he goes on at great length where he talks about this last great war where there were great forces allied against each other, primarily China and what he calls the Islamic Jihads. Mm-hmm. Although there were, and I'll quote again, although there were a number of factions, and I know the great overview of this because even though so many of the records were lost, I remember the beginning of the war started when many people began to be murdered in India and Israel, and it had to do with, and we still even have this in our history, and this is something that may take place very soon, when Pakistan attacked India with troops and limited nuclear weapons. This was the beginning of the last great conflict, and the conflict did not occur all at once. It spanned nearly 27 of your old standard years. It lasted from 6 years from your dating of 1998, when the rumblings and skirmishes started, until about 2025 to 2027, when the smaller battles were winding down. The Great Wars began primarily as a final conflict between China, between the Islamic Jihad, and between Europe, the United States, and Russia. And he talks very specifically, or in this conversation, talks very specifically about a character, and we'll talk later on about this because we've got a lot of other things to cover, but talks very specifically about another character that's going to be coming up out of Iran, that Saddam and Osama, even though they are, I guess you would call them, kind of wind-ups for the main Antichrist character, that there is a third player on the scene that we're going to find maybe a mastermind behind a lot of the things that are about to occur, that is specifically going to come out of Iran. And this relates a little bit to, great part and parcel to a lot of the Nostradamus quatrains that talk about very specifically his description of the three great antichrists, and of course this last great antichrist.
0: There's a great deal of Nostradamus nonsense going on the internet.
1: Right.
0: I had John Hogue debunking some of that on the show. What do you know of Nostradamus that is specifically relevant to what has happened or is about to?
1: This is exclusive because this is one of the things that we were just going over today. I was talking to Robert Egan, who is still not feeling very well. I'm not sure how much longer he's going to be around. Because Robert's had cancer now for about the last year or so, but he's one of the great Nostradamus minds. And he and I get together and we go through words and we look up things in the old English dictionaries and different languages, etc. Let me first give you the overview because I think we've got some specifics here that I think are exclusive and I think are something that nobody's looking at. And
0: right.
1: It's actually, there's one quatrain that we actually found that, oddly enough, may in some ways actually play out what Ed Dames was actually talking about last night. Let me point out the overview first. The overview of this was, first, is that Nostradamus saw three great Antichrist figures. The one he gives the most attention to, and I think he's got something like 60 quatrains where he talks about his career and where he comes from and very specific, is Napoleon Bonaparte. And, of course, because Napoleon was French and affected the French Empire and, of course, came from Italy and brought France to a pinnacle of might and power, you know, Nostradamus being the chauvinistic Frenchman that he is, talks probably the most about Napoleon and gave us a name for Napoleon. As a matter of fact, misspelled Napoleon's name. And if you actually go to France and look at the tomb of Napoleon, Napoleon's name is misspelled on his tomb exactly the way Nostradamus misspells it in his quatrain, which is really stunning.
0: It is interesting.
1: The second great Antichrist, and this is one of the things that is also shored out by what I believe is the time coding of the Great Pyramids, is that the second great Antichrist would be Hitler. The Great Pyramid has a very interesting Antichrist angle, which is an inverted pyramid angle in the sacred geometry that is exactly the opposite of the Christ angle in the pyramid, which occurs from approximately September 27th of 2 BC, and then goes to April 15th of 33 AD.
0: And the third Antichrist?
1: The third Antichrist, according to the Great Pyramid, there isn't really a third Antichrist. The Great Pyramid simply says that the center doesn't hold, that basically humanity falls apart under the weight of its own stupidity, that everything just sort of starts hitting the wall and hitting the fan, so to speak. What Nostradamus describes, describing Hitler or Hister, as he actually describes him in the quatrain, and
0: right.
1: Of course your audience is all familiar with all this stuff. The third guy, he doesn't ever really nail down. He talks about he gives us really maddening and kind of frightening clues. He talks about Mabus, M-A-B-U-S, which is actually a French term which means terror in the night, which occurs at the beginning of a quatrain. So we don't know if it's a proper name or if it's a term for night terror or literally terrorism. Of course, there's the old trick where you write M-A-B-U-S down on a piece of paper and you pull it up in a mirror, and the B then becomes a D, and it actually comes out Saddam, which is kind of interesting, a little parlor game in Nostradamus' time. He also talks about the man in the blue turban, which means that this individual will be a holy man of some kind who will be considered a cleric. And, of course, it's the clerics now who run Afghanistan and run most of Iran and the Islamic, the Shiite fundamentalist radical countries. But he talks about the man in the blue turban, Mabus, the barbarian prince, the Persian prince he mentions a couple of times. When he talks about the king of terror also and the return of the king of the Mongols, which could also be actually translated as Moguls as well. And, of course, the Persians were the Mogul emperors who invaded much of the Middle East, Afghanistan, Pakistan, the northern part of India. So this third guy, if it's an actual individual, or is it a group of people who actually all come together? My visions of this have always been that I saw one man who came out of, and here are my two very strong visions. Back in 1992, I worked with a friend of mine, lived down the street, who was a police artist, and I had this pounding vision in my head of a face that I kept seeing being responsible for a series of terrorist attacks against the United States in 1999, 2000, 2001, that we would wage a war against. And it is my belief when I finally saw his face, and then I printed the picture that I'd had drawn, and his face right next to each other, and you can also see this on the website as well, is that it is, in my opinion, it's Osama bin Laden was the face that I continued to see. And back in, I'll read a quote that I made back in 1999 that says very specifically about what's happening. But I think that Osama's going to be martyred, if you will, and I still think that there's another character, that there's going to be a series of actions that the United States is going to take that is going to bind Islam together, that the Iranians are still, you know, they've been very, very quiet through this whole thing, but I think the Iranians are financially and certainly philosophically behind pretty much everything that's going on.
2: All right. Hold it right there. We're sure. At the bottom of the hour. There is one question that I want to ask with respect. Certainly, he did see and say a lot that would indicate that he saw some of this coming. What I do want to ask, though, is why wasn't there a short-term warning? In other words, as this event drew very close, why wasn't the psychic shock from it enough to make people call me up and say, Art, I got to get on the air right now? This is Coast to Coast AM.

0: morning, one of our nation's great psychics, Sean David Morton, is my guest. And he'll be back in just a moment. Good evening, everybody. If you'd like to do as I'm doing right now, and go to my website, and then look at tonight's guest, Sean David Morton, click on his site, you will see a variety of things, like hard copy, for example, air date November 17th of 95, when he talked about what was going to happen to the Big Apple. It's all there. He's laid it all out. But I do have one critical question coming up. Well, all right. Let me read this to you. I'm on Sean's page myself now. This is from the Delphi Associates Newsletter, Volume 5, Issue 55, September 30th, 1999. Osama bin Laden. In my own visions, I kept seeing a face so strongly that I worked with my friend's police sketch artist, Steve Hill, who lived down the street from me, to make sure I got it right. I saw this man clearly as he was at that time in 1992. I felt he would be on the front page of every paper in the world around 2000, taking credit for blowing up planes, buildings, and even poisoning entire cities. That face, as you can see here, was Osama bin Laden, the royal Saudi Arabian multimillionaire who has become the global financier for Islamic terrorism. So by God, he did say that, and there's a lot more up there. But my question remains, Sean, you know, how come with this thing so imminent prior to September 11th, how come the psychic shock immediate to come would not have been, should it not have been so strong that something should have washed over you or some of the other great psychics of the world, and I interview most of the great ones, including you, and nobody called me up and said, God, Art, I've got to get onto the air right now because I see something happening next week, or, you know, something along those lines. You certainly have seen this, though you saw it much earlier.
1: Well, the only way that I can answer this is it's what I try to explain to people is that the angels speak to me, and it goes through the massive goo that passes through my brain, and once information is kind of digested and ingested, it comes out the other end not looking too pretty, as they say.
0: So there is not necessarily then, when a big incident is immediately pending, there's not necessarily something that invades the goo of your brain and says, there you are.
1: Well, how can I explain how this happens?
0: Yeah, that would probably be the best thing. Explain how it happens.
1: This would be the best way to look at it. I through the entire month of July and most of August, I myself, people that I was communicating with in New York, were nervous wrecks. Couldn't sleep, couldn't eat, horrible dreams, sobbing, anger. I mean, just sitting in corners or closets crying for no particular reason at all. It was the same thing. I had two things happen to me that were similar before this happened. Before the Oklahoma City bombing, about two or three days before that, I had this horrible pain in my chest for days. Once again, as if my heart was being ripped out by some event that was coming. The same thing happened a few days before Princess Diana. I felt literally like racking sobs across my chest. I felt this weight on my shoulders that felt as if the entire world was crying, sobbing, literally in mourning. The entire month of July and August, I'd written a number of people on my email list and said to them, you know, there's an event coming that after August, I just get the feeling that nothing is going to be the same, that everything is going to change. There's going to be an event so great, everything's going to change. When you're traveling down the time stream, you have to, it's like Yoda says, the future is always in motion, but it's more accurate to say that the future is always emotion. So what happens is that when you have one of these great events, and remember also that there is that any of these people who are psychic, who are sensitive, who have visions of the future, I mean, in no way, shape, or form do I claim to be God, do I claim to be omniscient, do I claim to have some, I have a power and ability that I have developed over many years that I feel that anybody has, that I go out and I teach people how to develop their own abilities. And in my saying, I mean, with Osama bin Laden and my going to New York and my saying, look, the trigger for this great Islamic war is going to be this attack on New York City.
0: You did say it.
1: And I see this cloud of snow over the entire city. And I just feel the
0: No, that's also clear, Sean. My only question was, as an event gets very close, is there additional psychic pressure to be seen if you go look?
1: All I can tell you, Art, is that sometimes these ripples come back in the time stream from like a great rock that's placed in the time stream, and it's like you can feel it as you're going down the time stream in your canoe, if you will. And it is so much easier to feel emotions and to feel pain and sorrow and things that ripple backwards than it is to get specific visual images of what happens. It's like, let me give you the classic example of this. When I teach remote viewing and I go into the spiritual remote viewing, it's very interesting for me because men, usually when I'm teaching something and I'm trying to get them to get an essence of a target that they're trying to hit, men will see things more visually. They'll see geometric shapes. They'll be able to draw lines and certain things out.
0: Mm-hmm.
1: Women sometimes feel, and this is a very interesting balance between the sexes, women feel as though they're remote viewing inside of a dark room, that what happens with them is that they feel things happening. They'll, one of the images that I use occasionally is I've got a white fluffy cat that sits up on the image that sits up on a lifeguard stand out on the beach where I live. So the men will actually draw kind of the lifeguard stand in the ocean, whatever, whereas the women will have the physical experience of feeling the sand and feeling wind and breathing the air. So it's an interesting thing about how the sexes actually see different things. When you're trying to spot an event like this, the only thing you're really getting is it's almost as if the rock itself, to go back to the time stream analogy, that the rock itself is kind of underneath the surface tension of the water, and you're getting the ripples that are coming back as you're heading towards this great event, this great milestone in history. And remember, too, that there are, and this has happened to me on a number of occasions, and I've talked to you about this as we've gone on through the years, that sometimes when I do my viewing, I'll have beings stop me and simply say, go no further, that there are certain things that human beings are just not allowed to know and not allowed to see.
0: All right, well, let's get in the canoe and go up the time stream for a moment here.
1: Okay.
0: Was it really Osama bin Laden behind this act? Can you tell us that, or was it some other? Have we made some mistake? What do you know about the responsibility here?
1: Well, here's the biggest problem with what's going on. I know everybody wants to go out and they want to kick ass and they want to do all these things. We have managed to narrow the blame to a section, and I'll just tell you the obvious, of Osama bin Laden's network, the Al-Qaeda network, which actually is Arabic for the base, by the way. The problem is bin Laden only offers general training, maybe some weapons. He writes people a check, which is basically kind of grant money, and then gives them the blessings of Allah, and then he sends them off on their merry way to cause whatever mischief they can come up with. And, you know, the villains are always so much easier to deal with in the James Bond and Austin Powers movies. Now, you know, if Osama only had a white Persian cat he was petting while laughing maniacally, we would know he was behind this whole thing. But Al-Qaeda, as you know, better than anybody, is a conglomerate of groups that is spread out throughout the world operating as this network, and it has a global reach, with presences in Algeria, Egypt, Morocco, Turkey, Jordan, Kazakhstan, Uzbekistan, you know, all the Stan countries up above Afghanistan, you know, where Stan kind of gets around, Syria, Zhejiang in China, Pakistan, Bangladesh, Malaysia, all over the world. The idea here being is that for Osama bin Laden to be a guy who's out there living in a cave with, 50 hardcore followers and maybe an army of about 700, to go from very, very crude truck bombs, and, you know, taking a rubber boat full of explosives and, you know, bumping it up against the USS Cole, to a core group of suicidal terrorists who come into this country and train for the better part of 3 or so years or so, take flight training at various military flight schools, and then carry this out. I mean, you know, we have to remember that you know, our enemy has the eye of the tiger. Our enemy.
0: So are you saying then that it was Osama bin Laden perhaps at some level, but it's more?
1: Yeah, because it's a far-flung network. All he does is the terrorists go to him, train at his camp in various terrorist techniques. And remember, both Osama bin Laden and Sheikh Ramallah, who was the fellow who tried to blow up the World Trade Center in 1993, were both trained by the CIA as part of the Mujahideen. And unfortunately, the CIA was actually training and arming the people who were giving the Russians the worst time, according to during the Afghan War back in the late 70s and 80s. But, of course, those guys who were giving the Russians the worst time were also the guys who happened to be the most anti-American. And, of course, the Mujahideen then, unfortunately, then became the Taliban, which are the guys that we're having the most trouble with.
0: That's right.
1: The idea behind this is that I still think that Osama bin Laden, even though he's being put up as being the main bad guy, and I'm not saying that we shouldn't go after him, and I'm not saying that we should not respond with savage force to this kind of attack on our soil. I mean, we cannot mess around with these people. And the time we should have gone after this guy was when he blew up our embassies in Africa. That's when we should have been going after this guy. You wouldn't have seen maybe this terror that happened in New York if we'd gone after his ass then. If he'd gone after the USS Cole and we went after him the same way we're going after him now, I mean, we should have been doing this stuff a year or so ago.
0: Well, I sure agree with that.
1: And Clinton wouldn't do it. You know, and you know, he destroyed most of our network. And if you remember also, the one other thing that I wanted to point out here, I mean, not to pin blame on anybody, but remember when it was the whole wag the dog scenario, when Monica Lewinsky was making her announcement about what our fun-loving president did to her in her Kmart blue dress,
0: mm-hmm.
1: and Clinton manufactured some kind of outrage and blew up this baby milk factory in Afghanistan.
0: Yes,
1: remember that?
0: I recall, yeah.
1: And, of course, Osama bin Laden came out and said, I'm looking for volunteers to go against the United States because he had some relatives who were killed in his blast. We find out that it was not a munitions factory. They were making Alka-Seltzer, aspirin, and baby formula.
0: All right.
1: And of course, this has sort of come back to bite us in the butt because 100,000 Afghans at that time volunteered for this terrorist jihad that Osama bin Laden then declared.
0: I wonder what kind of advice the president was getting about specifically what he really should do when he hit that factory.
1: I don't know. Get your name off the front page of the papers. You know.
0: All right. So anyway, to pin this down. Osama did have something to do with this, but you're imagining more. What more?
1: There's a greater network out there, and once again, my gut feeling on this is the guy we're going to find responsible is going to come out of Iran, and this is not just the Nostradamus quatrains and my looking at his overview of history. I think the Iranians are behind this, and I think we're going to make. I think in what you're about to see happen, and I could lay out exactly the military strategy.
0: I want you to lay it out for me. Are we going to kill bin Laden?
1: Yeah, I think so. I think it's going to happen relatively quickly.
0: All right. A lot of people want to know, and I want to know, is where is this war going? Are we looking down the barrel of World War III? Is this going to escalate into some gigantic battle between the Islamic world and the Christian world? What's going to happen?
1: Well, if you want the military scenario for what's going on, I mean, we've already shipped the 82nd and 101st Airborne Divisions, or nearly half of our airborne combat forces, which are at the immediate disposal of the president, are being airlifted to bases in Pakistan as we speak. The flag's going to go up on October 16th. I want you to remember that date, because October 16th is going to be the big day that I can see it now. George Bush is going to get up on TV and going to say, we will unleash hell. And I think that this is what's going to go on, because the bulk of these forces are now going to be moved to the northern Punjab region of Pakistan and take up positions near the city of Dera Ismail and in the valleys at the foot of the Suleiman mountain range across from their main target, which is the Afghan city of right now. The main target is not Kabul. It's actually Kandahar. And the U.S. Mm-hmm. is going to lay siege or capture the Afghan cities of Meden, Galak, Maruf, as well as the Afghanistan Valley, where our intelligence is telling us, and this is provided to us by the Russians, and India and Israel, that Osama bin Laden is actually hiding in this valley now. And he's dug in. He's dug tunnels. He's dug caves. But that his forces have been concentrated in this valley over the last few months.
0: All right, so you're saying the flag goes up October 16th. We will indeed remember that.
1: Okay.
0: And you're saying we will take and hold, occupy those cities, and we will apparently go after Osama from that stronghold we established.
1: Yeah, and that's not all, because the Turks are going to be with us, NATO's going to be with us, England's going to be with us, and the Turkish army is in a state of war alert now. And there are various sources that add that the Turkish army is poised along the border with the Kurdish northern border of Iraq. We're in the process of arming, again, the Kurdish rebels who are going to work with the Turks. So we're talking about a pronged attack here where we're not only going to go after Afghanistan, but go after northern Iraq at the same time.
0: Wow.
1: So, I mean, this is not going to be a minor conflict, but you know, the United States understands that the 200 Taliban fighters who now arrived in the United States in mid-July, which puzzled a lot of observers, were in fact members of bin Laden's general staff. They were pulled out of Afghanistan 2 months earlier as part of his preparations for the 9/11 terror attacks in New York and Washington, and they will be, there'll be quarries of the U.S. and Turkish forces that are going to hunt in one prong into a thrust into Iraq, and then there's going to be a simultaneous attack, a second attack, which will be spearheaded in the Basra area by about 30,000 British soldiers, which are currently being airlifted into bases in Oman, once again, as we speak. So this is not, we are not messing around. We are sending the Kitty Hawk. We're sending the Ronald Reagan. We've got nuclear submarines there. We've basically, the HMS Intrepid, a whole fleet of British Marines. We're working with the Pakistanis here. I mean, this is, we're not messing around with these people, and we shouldn't be. We, as I said, this is, all these people who say, oh, it's going to be so horrible, there's going to be a lot of collateral damage that's going to go on. If you understand how these tribes work, if you're the head of you know, the Mughala tribe, and I'm the head of the Morton tribe, and somebody of my tribe kills somebody of your tribe, my tribe has the blood obligation to basically go over and wipe out every man, woman, and child in your tribe. Mm-hmm. Not, none of this eye for an eye, tooth for a tooth. You kill everybody. They understand that. And what's going to happen is that if we are seen to be weak in this particular case, and we have a unique, I think, historic opportunity here, and there may be people out there who I think have a handle or an understanding of some of these prophecies, because if we don't get these guys now, Art, we are talking about nuclear attacks on our cities, biological attacks on our cities, smallpox attacks on our cities, Spanish flu attacks. I mean, they will unleash hell here one way or another.
0: Sean, with the hell that you just described that we're about to unleash, what is the rest of the Islamic world going to do? That's a pretty open, important question.
1: Well, right now, they're pretty much behind us. I mean, if we've got... But let me tell you the tenuous situation. The mistake is that, the Shiite Muslims are the ones that are the radicals. And they go back to, they believe that the Ba'ath Sunni Muslims killed their particular disciple of Muhammad. And this all happened like 1,600 years ago. And to them, it's like the day before yesterday. The radical Shiites control, obviously, are the Mujahideen, Iran, about 80% of the population of Iraq, about 97% of the population of Saudi Arabia.
0: Mm-hmm.
1: And the United States, very wisely, I might add, has kept the Saudi royal power, the Saudi royal family in power, Saddam Hussein in power, because Saddam is a Ba'ath Sunni. And, of course, remember, Saddam was our pal in the 1980s when he was fighting a war against the Iranians.
0: Absolutely.
1: So when suddenly that war ended, and then we decided that we needed a bad guy in the Middle East as an excuse to keep our military there to, of course, protect our oil, and we then turned on Saddam, and of course Saddam asked us six times whether or not he can invade Kuwait through our ambassador April Glaspie, and our response was, we have no business in Arab-Arab conflicts. You go right ahead. And then George Bush the first.
0: Well, I don't know if we said go right ahead. I think we did say it's essentially not our business.
1: Not our business, yeah. Right? And when he did it, we were all surprised. And of course, what Saddam was doing is that the Kuwait used to be part of Iraq for 3,000 years, up until it was divided into a separate emirship by the British in 1959, and they were slant drilling underneath the border into the Iraqi oil field.
0: That's
1: which
0: right.
1: They'd gone into the world court. That's why they lit all the oil fields on fire on their way out. Saddam is the only, I hate to say this because he's such a bad guy, but he's the only stabilizing influence in that area.
0: And that's why we keep him there. That's why we didn't go in and finish the job off, because we were afraid of what might come next.
1: We destabilized the whole country. The Shiites would take over Iraq. They would team up with the Iranians. They would foment revolution in Saudi Arabia. If they get rid of the Saudi royal family and Saudi Arabia goes Shiite, I'm telling you, they got us by the cojones, and when they start squeezing by cutting off our oil, there's going to be a lot of Americans screaming to turn this entire place into a parking lot and just, you know, green glass from Pakistan over.
0: All right, John, hold it right there. We're at the top of the hour. We will be right back. I'm Art Bell.

0: than we're bargaining for. A lot of Americans think we're going to go into Afghanistan, take care of Osama bin Laden, and maybe there'll be more sporadic sort of through the years as we go after terrorists, or are we biting off a pretty big bite here? Is it going to be Islam against?
1: Well, all I can tell you is what we're winding up for now. I mean, I've said this since 92 and then again in 94 and, you know, all through the 90s, that the next great war, the war of the 21st century, was very specifically going to be the Islamic Jihad versus the United States and Europe. I said, even with one of the major quotes that I made, and this was on February 21st of 2001, this is up on the website, when I said about George Bush that, of course, foreign affairs also means war, war, war. I told you even before this man was elected that he would be drenched in blood. He surrounded himself with the hawkish warlords from his daddy's administration. Desert Storm 2 is just now getting started, and it will get bloody on both sides. I also then said that Bush truly believes that he has a mission, or he believes that his presidency will be a holy crusade. And those are the exact words that George Bush used about five days ago, where he said that he felt that this was, that he called it a crusade. Of course, the worst thing he could have said.
0: All right, so then the answer really is a wider war.
1: Because I think it's going to be a three-pronged attack. I think we're not only going after the Afghans, but I think we're going after Iraq. I think that what we're gearing up for specifically is going to be, even if the U.S. military actions in Afghanistan and Iraq are successful, and there's no real guarantee that they will be, bin Laden and the most powerful group, not just the Iranians who are financing, but it's the Egyptian Islamic Jihad, which has a lot of the money, and they'll still have large pockets at their command in Yemen, Bosnia, Kosovo, Albania, Macedonia, and a lot of former Soviet Muslim republics. And the largest contingent of bin Laden-funded Islamic extremist fighters are deployed in a place called the Faranga Valley. The other problem is that this war now opens up the potential for a whole series of nuclear, chemical, and biological weapons. And U.S. leaders have emphasized since Friday night that the United States will employ its entire arsenal in this campaign. And even Tony Blair, the British Prime Minister, stood up and said the danger the West faces from terror attacks could include nuclear, chemical, and biological weapons, which, you know, you've been talking about on your show for years. Israel has also voiced very strong support for the formation of an anti-terror coalition, what they're calling the Homeland Defense cabinet seat that Bush has now put together. But at this stage, the Bush administration prefers to bring in Syria, which means that they want to exclude Israel from a lot of the coalition, because they're afraid that if they include Israel, then they're going to not be able to use their bases in Saudi Arabia, and they've got to get Damascus on board.
0: Well, if you were to include Israel, then
1: Iraq,
0: if you include Israel, it really does allow for the possibility then of an Islamic general holy war against the West, which is exactly what you see coming, if I'm listening to you correctly. Let me go backwards for a moment. You mentioned that horrible cloud that's been hanging over New York City, and we didn't get to the health repercussions. You said you would discuss that. What kind of health repercussions?
1: Well, I sent you a if you get a chance to put it up on your site. I'm not even sure if it went through on the email or not, but I sent you a picture that was taken, a weather satellite photo from space, of this cloud around New York City that was caused by the collapse of the World Trade Center.
0: Yeah, I think we've all seen it.
1: That stretches, I don't know how many hundreds of miles around in a circle around New York, Pennsylvania, stretches all the way up to like Scranton, Pennsylvania.
0: Mm-hmm.
1: The biggest danger of this is that. The World Trade Centers. Have you ever been inside the World Trade Centers?
0: Never.
1: I have a lot of friends who actually did work in the World Trade Center, and I've been in there a couple of times on offices. They actually all got out. They were on the lower floors. But, I mean, I was on like the 72nd floor of the World Trade Center in a friend of mine's office when I was visiting New York a few years ago. And, I mean, when the wind blows, this building sways back and forth. It's like being in the middle of an earthquake. And I'm like, my God, a good swift kick could knock this thing over. And they said, let me show you something. And they showed me a little bit about the construction of the Trade Center, that it's built on sort of a central core that's then designed to sway and give a certain amount of degree of leeway either way.
0: Right.
1: But the whole rest of the building is, they call it cantilevering, and it's cantilevered out it's like a whole stack of umbrellas, like, you know, almost like paper cocktail umbrellas that are kind of stuck into each one, going all the way up the center of the

0: building. And then the outside is glass, and then the paneling, instead of putting actual solid bricks or even solid building materials there, because the building is so tall, they had to make it very light, they filled the foot or so space in between the drywall that they put up in this building. And we're talking 220 stories of drywall that is filled with asbestos foam from the 1970s. Because remember, this thing was built in the 70s. It was, I think they started in 73. They opened it in 75. They finished it in 77. And when these buildings collapsed, that gigantic white cloud that you saw is a humongous cloud of asbestos. And it's one of the things that the news is not really telling you about. I
1: heard a couple of statements on the news, very small statements early on about the health hazards of that cloud, and they tried to reassure people, I think. But I haven't heard a doggone thing since.
0: Well, that entire cloud that you see is not only the concrete from the building, but is the drywall and is the asbestos that actually was filling the drywall in that building.
1: So you think there will be repercussions?
0: Oh, yeah, and because that means, I mean, this stuff, once you get asbestos in your lungs, it's one of the reasons why there's been this gigantic campaign to remove it from buildings. It's like fiberglass. It causes cancer, lung cancer, emphysema, totally wipes out the cilia in the upper part of your lungs, which now makes you far more susceptible to any sort of flu virus that's introduced or any sort of plague or whatever they might introduce into the New York population. But that gigantic cloud, with everybody coughing and hacking and the rescue workers wearing these masks, and everybody in New York now having to wear these, the smart people anyway, having to wear these surgical masks over their face, because that asbestos is all over everything now, creating a cloud literally hundreds of miles wide that was visible from space when the buildings, in fact, collapsed in on themselves. And there was a theory, too, and I just thought this was worth mentioning kind of in a debunking aspect of this. There were a lot of people, and there was a lot of noise going around on the Internet that there were a series of bombs that actually took out the building. And I looked at I got a friend of mine to get me all the stuff from ABC, and I looked and I looked and I looked. And to me, if you've actually been in those buildings, you know how crummy they're built. The way they collapse in on themselves, they were designed to contract literally like that, to fall like a wedding cake on a hot summer day, so that the buildings themselves would implode, if you will, in that layered fashion. And this is,
1: well, what I heard, Sean, is the following: the collapse was inevitable. Crashing a jet with that much fuel into the buildings eventually created a temperature of 800 degrees centigrade, and once that was achieved, the metal melted and the collapse took place. It was absolutely inevitable.
0: And collapsed in on itself. But the horrific brilliance of the terrorist plan was, if you'll notice, that the one plane crashed into the World Trade Center from the east, and the other plane crashed into the second World Trade Center from the west, because the idea of what they were trying to do was actually knock the buildings over, so that the buildings would actually fall over, and they didn't. They actually then imploded in on themselves.
1: Mm-hmm.
0: Luckily, I might add, because had those buildings actually fallen over the way
1: obviously
0: the terrorists expected them to be,
1: yeah,
0: you would not be talking about 6,000 people dead or missing now. You'd be talking about tens of thousands. And it was a stroke of luck that the buildings actually did collapse and implode
1: In on themselves
0: the way they did.
1: All right, so when will these health effects begin to be realized?
0: Well, you're starting to see some of them now. And I think the only lucky part about this was that it started to rain and there was a wind that actually began to blow most of the asbestos offshore. So, but I think that the health effects, because now that stuff's in the water, it's on everything in New York. I mean, as I said, this white cloud of snow, for lack of a better term, might as well have been some kind of chemical or biological attack, because the toxins that were released from the building materials in 220 stories of the tallest twin towers on Earth, that spread across a city of 8 million people. And, remember, everybody's so condensed. I mean, the Isle of Manhattan is, what, 3 miles across and like 10 miles long? And,
1: sure.
0: And, of course, then the neighboring boroughs of New Jersey. And I have no doubt that now the asbestos has probably gotten into the food supply, the water supply. I think the next big problem that you're going to have is going to be the water supply in New York City, because all this stuff probably went right into the reservoirs in Central Park. That's the next big challenge that the people of New York are going to face, is what are they going to do about this poison that's now basically inundated everything.
1: All right, let's talk about future threats. we've all seen what's happened in New York and the Pentagon. What other cities might be, in your estimation, the most immediate danger?
0: Well, here's what I found to be the interesting thing about this, is that on the one hand, I got the feeling, living here in California, that when all of this happened, you know, you saw Gray Davis up on the TV, and I'm not sure if you saw a lot of stuff that was happening in California, but it was I almost got the feeling California felt left out, like we weren't important enough to attack or something. I hear all this ridiculousness about, oh, they're going to move the Academy Awards. The Academy Awards is going to be kept in a secret location now. I'm just not sure what they can attack in California if it's not... what are they going to do, hijack a Universal Studios tram and run over Steven Spielberg? We just don't have that much of, I guess, political importance here outside of the World Trade Center, which would be, you know, the financial capital of the world, and, of course, the Pentagon representing the military might of the United States.
1: Of course.
0: The two things that I thought were, and I don't want to get into this whole thing because you have much better Nostradamus experts on here than I, but we found three quatrains in a row in the Nostradamus centuries that I think are very interesting, and I'm just going to gloss these over. I'm not going to go in essence of what this all is because I put this in the newsletter.
1: Yeah, go ahead.
0: The first one, and of course you've got the King of Terror prophecy, you know, seventh month, 1999, from the sky will come the great King of Terror, bringing back to life the King of the Mongols before and after Mars reigns happily. It's possible. There was a debate amongst Nostradamus scholars that 1999 could have in fact been the year 2000 because Nostradamus was working on the Gregorian calendar,
1: right,
0: and it was switched to the Julian calendar. And it was 1999, which could have been the year 2000, and plus 7 months, or including the seventh month, or Septuagint, meaning September. So just to gloss through this, the one that we found that I thought was the most interesting was the quatrain that we felt predicted this. And this is one of the strange things I don't think anybody's noticed about the quatrains, is that whenever there's a series of wars or conflicts or battles, Nostradamus seems to group them together. And for those of you who are fans of this, if you take out maybe a Nostradamus book that you've got and you check out Century 820, the verse is, it reads, the false message about the sham election to run through the city, peace, or should I say to run through the city, peace broken stopped, voice bought, chapel stained with blood, and to another one, the empire contracted. This was interesting, and I wrote a whole write-up on this in the newsletter, so I'm
1: the
0: not going to...
1: The empire contracted.
0: The empire contracted. Interesting. The false message about the sham election. It is unusual because that points to a time frame because New York City was having a primary election, that day being Tuesday. There were a series of announcements about the primary election, and you can call it a sham election because nobody's really elected. It's just a primary to sort of weed out the sham candidates, you know, Joe Blow who runs on the peace and shopping cart party or whatever. So you have your two big main front runners, made announcements about the election, and then of course opened the polls, then closed the polls and threw out all the votes to have the primary election again because of the attack. But it could just as easily describe the election of 2000, the presidential election.
1: It could.
0: That you had a false message that went out about the election, which was that Gore had won the election, and then, of course, what Nostradamus would describe as the sham election afterwards, the two sides fighting back and forth with an eventual decision by the Supreme Court, could be a timeline.
1: Well, when you first said that, that's what came to mind for me.
0: So here's the next line. Two, run through the city, peace broken stopped. Interestingly enough, if you use David Ovison's green language and the decoding of Nostradamus, you can actually read two or T-O as T-W-O, and in the French you can actually read run as fly. So you can actually have two as in 1-2, fly through the city, peace broken stop. That's exactly what happened. It broke the peace of the United States. It in fact broke the building. It broke many of our peace treaties with countries around the world because now we're going to war with these countries and parking our troops in these treaties. In these countries. The third line, and as I said, I'm just glossing through this. I did a whole analysis of this in the newsletter. Voice bought, chapel stained with blood. It is unusual because it's actually vox ace. Voice bought means a captured voice. And one of the things we're going to find is eventually we'll find the black boxes of the airliners to find out specifically what went on. We tracked survivors from recordings from cell phones. We're in the process now of using Echelon and Carnivore from the National Security Agency to now track down the cell phone communications. So literally by captured voices.
1: I bet they are.
0: And here's the chapel stained with blood. Unusual because chap actually in Old English means a merchant center. In French, it's actually chapelle, which is disang, chapelle, taint. It is interesting because taint is another word for infamy. So when you talk about the chapel being stained with blood, they're talking about the tower or a spire that seems to be a mercantile center being stained with blood. Another word for taint is infamy, America's second day of infamy. And this is probably the most interesting part of the line. At the very end, the actual French reads, "Et à un autre l'empire contracte." And it is unusual that the word, the first word is ETA, in other words, ETA.
1: Mm-hmm.
0: And if you will notice, the guy that many believe was the mastermind and certainly the man who was the most adept pilot and the one who actually flew Flight 11 that crashed in the first World Trade Center, his name was Mohammed Atta.
1: That's right.
0: So we actually have a clue to the name of one of the terrorists in the line. And then when it says, and to another one, which means, once again, going back to two, the empire contracted. Very interesting line, because that comes right out of CNN, saying that the buildings contracted in upon themselves. New York is, of course, the empire city. New York is actually the empire state. And the building itself did contract. It didn't fall over. It contracted in upon itself. So I think this is revolutionary, and this is the first time this has ever been, ever been spoken of.
1: We will have everybody running to their books to check this out.
0: Here's the future now. The verses directly after that, and as I said, I'm just an amateur at this. Robert Egan is much better than I am. We've gone through these verses, and we picked out things that we thought were interesting.
1: No, proceed.
0: John Hogue will probably tear me to shreds, but, I'm not a professional at this. I'm just a talented amateur. The very next verse is, now we're in century 820. It's also unusual, too, that it was 8 o'clock when this all happened, and, there were two towers, what have you. Century 821 is actually three foists will enter the port of Agde, carrying the infection, not faith, but pestilence. Passing the bridge, they will carry off millions, and to break the bridge resistance by a third. Now, three foists, the actual word for foist, it's actually a port, and this is not a quatrain that's ever been analyzed. Not David Ovitson, not anybody has ever made sense of this quatrain. The actual city, which is Agde, is this little crummy little port in France that nobody thinks is of any significance. But if you use David Ovidson's green language, and as I said, let me just magically transform this. We think that this means three, and the word foist either means trucks, cargo containers, could also mean three men driving trucks, will enter the port of Agde, and if you actually take the day, it comes out to Day Ange. We actually translated this to mean the port of Los Angeles. And the port of Los Angeles, interestingly enough, is San Pedro, or St. Peter, quite literally. And there is a gigantic bridge that stretches directly across to the port of San Pedro, which is the port of Los Angeles. Downtown L.A. has like a tentacle that goes through the Watts Corridor down the 110 freeway and just kind of wraps around the port of Los Angeles.
1: So you're saying there's going to be an attack, if this is interpreted correctly, on Los Angeles?
0: In Los Angeles, carrying an infection, not faith, in other words, Muslims, I believe, but pestilence, carrying pestilence, passing the bridge, and the word carry off millions, to carry somebody off in the old Tate, in the plague times of Nostradamus,
1: right,
0: was someone who had the plague, you carted them off.
1: Sean, hold it right there. Oh, my. All right. Bottom of the hour. I'm Art Bell. This is Coast to Coast AM, raging through the nighttime. Sean David Morton is my guest.

0: I want to share a report that MSNBC has on right now. And bear in mind, this may not be true, but the report is Afghans arrest 5 U.S. scouts. From Dubai, September 29th, Qatar's Al Jazeera television said on Saturday that Afghan security forces near the border with Iran had arrested 5 members of American special forces who were carrying maps of sites related to Osama bin Laden's group. And it goes on from there, but remember, this is a military source from bin Laden's Al-Qaeda group mentioning this or reporting this, and MSNBC reporting it. They're trying to confirm that right now. If you want to see the reports, you can go to my site, artbell.com. And if you click on what's new and then related links, that sort of thing, I think it says up at the top, the very top, it says news and other websites. Click on that. You'll be able to read the entire story from MSNBC. But at this hour, just reporting to you that MSNBC has, in fact, said that. We'll be right back. All right, here we go once again with Sean David Morton. As long as we're in the area of symbology, which I guess can loosely be said to be true with Nostradamus as we interpret, I've had no less than, 10,000 emails on the symbology involved with the number 11. And so I thought I would ask you about this, Sean. Millions of emails on it.
1: Well, then you're probably familiar with, you've probably already got everything that has to do with the number 11 and how the number 11 was directly related to the attacks themselves. Numerologically, it breaks down in a couple of different ways. And of course, everybody's on the internet has heard this now. But of course, 911, you know, 9 plus 1 plus 1 is 11. 911 is the national numeric code for emergency. Flight 11 was the number of the first plane to hit the World Trade Center on September 11th. The WTC towers have 110 floors. As you can see, it's 11. Flight 175 was the number of the second plane to hit the second World Trade Center tower. Actually, it's kind of odd because 1975 was the opening of the World Trade Center. There's 75 in both numbers. Flight 77 was the number of the plane that hit the Pentagon. The World Trade Center was actually completed in 1977. 77 in both numbers. 7 plus 7 is 14. 1 plus 4 is 5, numerologically. And, of course, the Pentagon is a gigantic five-sided structure. Flight 93 did not hit its target, which many believed was the White House.
0: Yes, I believe that.
1: They say that heroic passengers overcame the terrorists and crashed the plane into Shanksville, Pennsylvania.
0: We know that for a fact, actually.
1: 1993 was the failed basement bombing of the World Trade Center. So it's interesting that Flight 93 also failed to hit its target, and 1993 was the failed bombing of the World Trade Center. Couple of interesting things, if I can just comment on the Shanksville thing. The only, like I said, I've been looking for holes in the stories, and the one thing I can really say about the coverage of this is that the coverage of the World Trade Center bombing, of all the stuff that I've seen in the press, was completely different from the point of view of the openness of the press, from interviewing eyewitnesses, from getting eyewitness video up, a very, how can I say, populist response that was totally different from the media's coverage, I might add, of TWA Flight 800, where witnesses were treated as either crazy or maniacs, and people with physical evidence who saw a missile hitting the plane were, you know, were called nuts and bonkers and arrested by the government.
0: You bet.
1: Completely different from the coverage of the Oklahoma City bombing, where the story changed like every 5 minutes. First it's a brown car, then it's a van, then it's a truck, then it's five guys, now it's one guy, then two explosions. So this one was very open in a lot of different ways, which you know, points to me that, you know, there's a lot of people saying, oh, maybe the government was behind this. You know, I don't think so. I don't think that they would blow up a financial center. I mean, they would probably hit something symbolic that didn't really strike at the heart of the, you know, the world global banking system.
0: No, I don't buy into that at all.
1: The one thing that I think is interesting, and this is the one series of things that don't make a lot of sense and I think might come out, is I watched Peter Jennings and then Dan Rather report, and this is, and then they interviewed some of the people who were actually in contact with the many heroic people who overpowered the hijackers on Flight 93. But there were numerous reports that were only reported about once and were never repeated that the wing had actually caught fire. And the way the plane went down was that one of the wings seemed to have been sheared off at the tip, And instead of the plane actually coming down on its belly and leaving a large field of debris, the plane actually began to spiral downwards in like a 360-degree nosedive, exactly the way it would happen if one of the wings had actually been damaged or had been blown off. And I think that in all the conspiracy theories that are out there, the best one that I've seen where the evidence actually does show up is that at whatever point these passengers managed to overpower the terrorists, I think that somebody took a shot at that plane, and that when the passengers were told that the three other planes had already been crashed into the Pentagon and the World Trade Centers, and they then decided to take back the plane, I believe that jets were actually scrambled, that they took a shot at the wing of the plane, assuming, because there was no communication with the plane, that if a skilled pilot was still at the helm, that he would be able to land the plane. But that's the only thing that really irks me, is that I do think that Flight 93 quite conceivably was not blown out of the sky, but nicked, shall we say, probably by fighter jets who had figured out by that time that this plane was way off course and was quite conceivably heading towards the White House.
0: Well, you know, the government admitted that they had given permission from the president, as a matter of fact, although that's been now generals can make that call. But the president, in fact, did give permission for that plane to be shot down. But the fighter jets, according to the government, did not get close enough to do it.
1: That's the only part of this whole story I don't believe, because why would the wing catch fire? The terrorists would have no way to blow up the wing of the plane or to catch fire, or it was reported twice on two separate news mediums and also from witnesses who were hearing from people inside the plane that the right wing of the plane was actually on fire, that the tip of the wing was on fire. Mm-hmm. And it was the one thing that I heard once and then didn't hear again. And
0: yeah, I've not heard it myself.
1: My ears kind of perk up when I hear these weird kind of anomalies that don't make any sense. So here's the other thing. I just wanted to get into the rest of the 11 symbology.
0: Sure, go ahead.
1: The most interesting thing about this for people that are into occult sciences is that if you look at the tarot card of the tower, specifically like in the Rider-Waite deck or the Toth Crowley deck, it's really eerie. It's the 16th deck in the tarot, the 16th card in the tarot. But if you actually look at the tower itself, the tower in that card is standing on top of an island, exactly like the island of Manhattan. There is a lightning bolt that is actually coming down from the sky. The crown on the top of the building is actually falling off to the left, exactly like the first World Trade Center. The top of the World Trade Center fell to the left. There are wealthy merchants in their rich red cloaks actually hurling themselves from the windows of the building, all in the tower card, that relate to the destruction of the Tower of Babel.
0: God, I've never seen that.
1: By God. I'm sure Ramona or somebody might have some tarot cards laying around somewhere.
0: The 16th tarot card, huh?
1: The 16th tarot card. Look at the tower, because that's the destruction of the Tower of Babel, and it looks like a photograph off CNN. I mean, it'll freak you out when you take a look at the card.
0: You depend on it. I certainly will.
1: Here's what's weird. A lot of people were saying to me, well, why New York? Of course, I live in Los Angeles, where everybody's pretty dirt ignorant. It's not happening within arm's reach or 5 miles where they happen to be sitting. It doesn't exist in the universe. And they're like, why do they hate New York? I don't understand why the Islamic fundamentalists are going after New York. Why the World Trade Center?
0: And that's easy. It's the center of the financial universe.
1: Exactly. But to them, in Islam, it represents the Tower of Babel. And the Tower of Babel specifically, if you actually look in the Old Testament, the Tower of Babel was built by the sons of Noah, and this will blow you away. Okay, I hope we have enough time for this. The Tower of Babel was built by the sons of Noah. And, of course, they came to a land that was called Shinar, biblically. And they each said to their neighbor, come, let us work and make bricks. And they agreed, and I'll give you the quote from the Bible, we will build here for ourselves a city and a tower whose top shall scrape the sky, which is where we get the word skyscrapers from.
0: Right.
1: Or whose top will reach unto heaven. And thus we will make a beacon or a name for ourselves so that we may not be scattered all over the surface of the country. In other words, something tall enough that we'll know it, we'll see it, it'll be impressive enough, everybody will be drawn to it. And, of course, the Tower of Babel was a mercantile banking center. Now, the number 11 directly connects in to the Babylonian banking system, because in ancient Babylon they invented the concept of usury, of interest banking. And in the Babylonian system, you would loan 10 coins and get 11 coins back And that's where the number 11 comes in, representing the Babylonian banking system, because the 11th coin, or 10%, represented the payment of interest on debt.
0: Known in modern times as a vig.
1: As a what? I'm sorry?
0: The vig, I think they call it the vig.
1: Yeah, the vig, or yeah, the Ponzi, or whatever, the Ponzi.
0: Yeah, that's right.
1: But the 11th coin, which is the payment, the beginning of the Babylonian system, is forbidden. I mean, expressly by God in the Old Testament. It's forbidden by Moses. There's a reason why Jesus drove the money changers out of the temple. Of course, Muhammad strictly forbids it, and they practice no interest banking in Iran or any of the fundamentalist countries. Now, here's what's interesting, though. Here's the caveat, is that if you were a Hebrew or a Muslim, you could loan money at interest to an infidel, to somebody who was not of your race or not of your religion,
0: mm-hmm.
1: because it was considered a way to enslave that person by loaning the money at interest. So here they build the Tower of Babel, and the Lord comes along and scatters them over the surface of the whole country, and they abandon the building of the city. They therefore call its name Babel, which means confusion, because it was there that the Lord confused the designs of the country, and thus from there the Lord scattered them all over the surface of the land, and that's directly out of Genesis chapter 11.
0: Right.
1: Now, here's the creepy part that really freaked me out, is that I'm looking at it going, okay, the land of Shinar is where the first...
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3: The U.S. thinks an Algerian pilot had a link to the Pentagon attack. Prosecutors at an extradition hearing alleged the 27-year-old Lofty Raisi, an Algerian pilot living close to London's Heathrow Airport, instructed four of the hijackers who crashed a plane into the Pentagon. The U.S. is seeking Raisi's extradition. He's one of at least 20 people arrested in Europe as part of the crackdown on terrorists. Former British intelligence officer Charles Showbridge says he is not shocked that Raisi was living in Britain.
4: I would be surprised if it were to be the case that Britain in some way were not involved in the harbouring and facilitating of those people involved in the attacks. This has been the case in the past. A number of friendly Muslim countries have for a long time been asking for the government to take a more firm line against such people.
3: And the rulers in Afghanistan, the Taliban, continue to be defiant this morning. Dave Schreiber, ABC News.
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1: The American mind, which is ruled by the rising sign Gemini, the rising sign of the USA, the twins, two towers, whose very symbol is the number 11. The symbol for Gemini is the two towers. And 11 embraces the opposites of both heaven and hell. The two towers before the entrance of every mystery temple, especially the Masons, are synonymous with the power and purpose of 11. And 11 is kind of interesting, too, because hidden, it means things that are hidden and revealed, illumination which the spirit gains through sorrow. And there's one other unusual thing about the symbology of everything that's going on here. At the same time, the Trade Center towers attacked. The moon was actually moving into, or had moved into, Cancer. And it was actually activating not only the June 6, 1946 birth date of George Bush, but was also activating the solar eclipses that occurred in July. And even the mountain astrologer was saying this particular day, September 11th, is going to be noticed for something incredible that's going to happen across the world with the activation of this particular eclipse. Now,
0: listen, before we'll get back to this in a moment. Sean, you write all of this in your newsletter, and I want to give you a chance in the early hours still to plug your newsletter.
1: Okay.
0: So if you folks would like to receive the Delphi Associates newsletter, here's how you do it. Sean?
1: Okay, our order line, this is all on the donation basis. 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
0: It's open now?
1: Yeah, it's open now. 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
0: Okay.
1: 888-452-7999. 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
0: And we've got a link.
1: You've got a link on the webpage. We've got a special that we're running tonight. 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And it's we're a 501c3 nonprofit religious educational organization. So any monies that you spend for your subscription or your materials are all tax deductible. So there you go. The order line is 888. 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And if you would just like to send us a good old-fashioned check, just make it out to PRI, which is the Prophecy Research Institute. And you can mail it to us here at 2207 Hermosa Avenue. That's 2207 Hermosa, H-E-R-M-O-S-A, Avenue. And that's in Hermosa Beach, California, 90254. 2207 Hermosa Avenue, Hermosa Beach, California, 90254. And as I said, the special we're running is $60 for 12 issues. And $99 for 24 issues.
0: All right.
1: Which is $21 savings.
0: All right. Sean, in the last, couple of weeks now, our son has been doing, going absolutely berserk. I'm telling you, it's so weird. I've been putting daily photographs on my website of what the sun looks like. It is so littered with gigantic sunspots right now. We were supposed to have passed the peak, according to NASA, of this sunspot cycle 23 some time ago. Obviously, we haven't. It's peaking even higher right now.
1: We were supposed to be last year, I think, when this was all going to go on.
0: What is going on?
1: Well, isn't it unusual that it's actually anything weird that happens as far as cycles? 23 is a very odd mystical number. And this was why. Let me throw this in. Where I was just completely stumped on a lot of things this year. The stock market, as you know, goes by solar cycles, because I think that it triggers, and I think a lot of the war and a lot of what's happening right now is, whenever the sun goes crazy like this, it triggers the limbic system, which is the reptilian mind, if you will, that only operates on fight, flight, or sex.
0: Sure.
1: Can I eat it? Can I run away from it, or can I have sex with it? Those are basically the three main instincts that, you know, which is what the markets run off to. I don't know about the sex part, but you know what I call the three F's. But I won't get into that.
0: Thank you.
1: You know, fight, flight, or
0: yes,
1: fun.
0: Yes.
1: So when the sun goes crazy like this, it begins to do a number of different things. And when I look at the stock market and I look at the solar cycles, when I made my last prediction, a couple of predictions on your show, this is the one in March, where I talked about the stock market nosediving to the NASDAQ nosediving to under 1,700, and it went to like 1,634. And then I said on April 5th it was going to go to 1,789, and I think it rose up like 2 days later and went to 1,787, I think.
0: Mm-hmm. That's right.
1: On the 5th of April on your show, we had a gigantic solar flare that dove the NASDAQ, and then there was a huge quiet period on the sun, which is when the market then recovered. Now, I expected, logically, after this massive solar flare, because remember April was it went off the chart. It was like a Y1.
0: Oh, of course I remember. Sean, this is a great place to hang people up, so I'm going to do exactly that. We're at the top of the hour. Sean David Morton will be right back, and we'll talk the stock market and the sun.

0: directly affecting the markets themselves. So the bottom line here is that I thought that the markets would drop drastically, that they would then spike through the summer. In other words, go down in July, spike in late July through August, and then directly after Labor Day begin to tumble. And pretty much the same thing I predicted last year. It seems, and now they're even saying in the market, you know, in October, it's just like it's like Thanksgiving. It's a tradition that the markets tumble.
1: That's right.
0: We talked about this as far back as December, saying if, you know...
1: So then how is this October going to be?
0: Well, this one, you know, I think you've already seen. I mean, you've already seen with what's happening with the World Trade Center now. Today is the end of the third quarter. And my last prediction when I revamped my predictions and basically said in the August newsletter, look, you know, I tanked on the market this summer because I thought the whole thing was going to spike. The only thing I got right was the NASDAQ. I told everybody that through the summer... The NASDAQ specifically, and I'll actually read it. My feeling is that it should hit 2,000 again in 2 weeks into May. This is the April 2001 newsletter. 2 weeks into May, it will then zigzag from the two red channel lines of the NASDAQ charts laid on the page between 2,000 and 2,395, which is exactly what the NASDAQ did. It basically skittered in a crab-like motion between about 2,000 and 2,300 all summer.
1: Right, right.
0: And then... I said in August, this was August 25th, I said the drop is going to be that the NASDAQ is going to plummet to 1,500, and it's in the August newsletter that was published the 25th of August, and that I saw Dow Jones going to, I had two scenarios for it, but I'll go with the one that I printed. I said it was going to drop to between 9,000 and 9,200. In one email, I wrote a guy and said, you know, I think it's 88 to 9,200 or so, and that's what the Dow Jones is at now. It's at 88, 47, 80. It's at the end of the third quarter. The market has spiked substantially. It actually rose about 600 points, you know, because it flushed about 600 points all the way through this. We still got a big ditch in the NASDAQ that's coming again in October, and I still think you're going to see the NASDAQ go as low as about 1,034.51, that it may actually drop another 400 points or so, because the technology stock completely in the tank. The biggest thing, and you're going to see this, that Boeing has already laid off a few thousand people or so, and Boeing is going to lay off probably another, I would say, anywhere between 2,000 and as many 10,000 people right at Christmas. That's going to be a big news story around Christmas time. I still think that the consumer confidence is going to be up because I think that America's come together enough as a concerned family that I think that after seeing a tragedy like we've seen, that we're really grateful to have the people we love around. And I think that people are going to be spending this Christmas and not in air travel. I think they're going to be driving and taking buses and trains. But there's a lot of money to be made right now because I think the market with the Dow Jones, I don't see the Dow Jones going any lower than, I would say, worst-case scenario. And this is what I said all the way back in April when I said that there were three scenarios for the Dow. There would be 85.64, and, of course, today it was 88.47, 7,104 or 8,003. And those were pretty much my bottom lines. And I think we bottomed out now. I think this is the end of the third quarter. If you've got money to spend, I think we've reached the bottom. As far as the Dow Jones goes, the line going to, I don't think, any lower than about 8,500, best guesstimate right now. With the NASDAQ not dropping any lower than, like I said, 1,000, that's still a substantial drop.
1: That's
0: still
1: pretty bad, yeah.
0: November.
1: Pretty bad.
0: But look at it this way. I hate to say this, but when we're going over to other countries and basically bombing countries into cat box litter, it's good for economy. You know, as long as we're blowing people into little itty bitty pieces, the economy seems to feed on blood. And one of the things I was recommending, if you have the stomach for it, last year I said, "Look, we're going to be."
1: I don't think I want to go there.
0: Well, just blood stocks, you know, which are TRW, Raytheon, cruise missiles, all that kind of thing. Is you can say it's defense technologies, you will.
1: Oh, I thought we were going into the presidential person.
0: No. All right, I was going into defense technologies as being the place that, you know, if you got the stomach for it, that they're going to be building obviously a lot of cruise missiles. They're going to be building a lot of jets. That's TRW, that's Hughes, that's Raytheon.
1: Sure,
0: that's
1: sure.
0: Raytheon makes satellite
1: defense
0: dishes. They make cruise missiles. All the stuff that's within about a 10-mile radius of where I happen to be sitting right here, the Valley of Death, right over here in Manhattan Beach and the edge of Hermosa Beach. Here's the good news. The good news is that I think that after you see consumer confidence will begin to rise after, I think, the 16th of October, 15th, 16th of October, which is when this gigantic offensive is going to begin. And once we start booking some wins, if you will, because the American people just feel we're frightened, We're scared of our own shadows. We're defeated. You know, we've been in a fight. We've been punched in the nose. We've been knocked down. We're flat on our butts. And we need a victory. And I think that it's going to happen with the war that's about to see, this rather extended conflict. Beginning in October is actually going to pick up people's spirits, and, you know, if blowing people to smithereens can do that. And I said that after Labor Day that the economy was going to tank, that everything was going to go flat, and that we'd actually then see the economy begin to pick up in 2002. Numerologically speaking, 2001 is a three-year, which are always unstable economically. 2002 is a four-year, which means that there's a whole set of technologies that are about to be released, a whole new set of energy technologies that are based on fuel cells, cold fusion.
1: That'll all bode well for the NASDAQ, of course.
0: All stuff that's going to come up, and I think the next advances in chip technology. It's always been a new chip, you know, Moore's Law, that every 18 months or so that chips will expand exponentially as far as their memory.
1: That's still holding true.
0: Yeah, but the problem with technology is it's gotten smarter than the people using it. I mean, you know, how many copies of Adobe Photoshop do you really need? I mean, you know, it goes up to 6 and 6.5 and 7. I mean, you know, I get them all because I write and publish the newsletter on them. I have to have the, you know, and you know how it is.
1: Latest and greatest.
0: We're in the media business, so we have to have that kind of stuff. But, you know, do I really need another Mac G5 computer that's 1,000 megahertz instead of 500? And, you know, I can barely program my VCR now, much less, you know, a new computer where I got to learn a new program. So it's pretty much outstripped the usefulness of people using it. So the next step is going to be the miniaturization of these devices, handheld devices, belt devices. The wave that computers is going to take is going to be holographic in nature, which means that you're going to actually see circular computers look like little flying saucers. They're literally going to look like Discman, like CD players that are going to be round because the information is actually going to rotate in almost a holographic pattern, like a cyclotron, if you will. And the biggest thing is going to be, and this is for computer geeks and nerds out there, that they're going to actually take central processing time and memory time and link the two together, because all the delays actually come from your central processor, not your memory, which is very, very large. So it's going to be interesting to see these wearable computer devices that you'll be able to actually hook onto your belt that'll be, you know, a few gigs of memory that you can then control with like a monocle or an eyepiece or a pair of glasses that you can actually wear, and then use a ring or, you know, some sort of handheld device or pointer as an actual mouse and be able to wear this around. And, you know, you think you got problems with the blonde in front of you in the car trying to put her lipstick on. You can imagine, you know, the computer geeks downloading pictures of Sarah Michelle Gellar in their car.
1: Good luck to us. Yeah, good luck to us.
0: So the technology sector is going to start to pick up in 2002 with a whole new series of introductions. I've been saying this for a while. Once again, the broadband speeds are going to increase exponentially. Technology they don't quite have their handle on yet. I mentioned a couple of companies on the show last year that did well when I originally talked about it, like 6 cents a share, and then they went up to about 52, and they're back down to about 18 or so.
1: Right.
0: Even with the collapse.
1: Well, you'd still be happy with that. You'd done it then. Listen, we've got a break here,
0: okay.
1: And then when we come back, I want to take a few phone calls, all right?
0: That's great. Now, are we ending at 2, or it's a short show? Right,
1: no, yeah. And
0: okay.
1: Ending at 2. So I want to take a few phone calls.
0: Okay, thank
1: all
0: you.
1: Right. Sean David Morton is my guest, and yes, we are ending at 2. I'm Art Bell from the High Desert. This is Coast to Coast AM.

0: meaning equilibrium, 11 being the number of the banking system, you know, and specifically it just always represented, you know, all Masonic lodges have these two towels directly in front of them. It's in the Masonic number code as represent Gemini, black and white, truth, latent, active, hidden and revealed, illumination, which the spirit gains through sorrow. It just has to do with a lot of Masonic numerology, the 11s. And then I was relating the 11s also to the Babylonian banking system and that the World Trade Centers represent the tower or towers of Babylon.
1: Okay, and Art, you just said you're a Mason?
2: No, I said a lot of people say I'm a Mason.
1: I didn't say
2: I was one.
1: Okay.
2: I said I was a Gemini.
1: Oh, okay.
2: All right.
1: All right, thank you.
2: Thank you very much. Take care. Wild Card Line, you're on the air with Sean David Morton. Art Bell, hello.
3: Good morning, Art. Good morning, Sean.
0: Good morning.
3: How are you?
0: I'm good, thank
3: good.
0: You.
3: Good. This is Gail in Temecula, listening to you on 60 KFI.
2: That's one.
0: My favorite station.
3: And I'm also a Gemini.
2: All right.
3: But what was really strange is I dug out a couple of my sets of tarot cards, and I had one that was designed by Salvador Dali. And his tower has a great big piece or a chunk out of it with people, with a person falling out of it. But above that is a crescent moon.
0: Ooh.
3: And that was the same way it was the morning of the attack, because I went out to feed my horses. I thought there was a crescent moon, so I came in and I threw a chart for New York at the time of trying to figure out if there was some correlation with the stars the way they were that day at that time over New York. And, of course, not that great at deciphering.
0: Well, but what's the symbol of Islam?
3: The crescent moon, exactly. That's my question.
2: That's right. And
3: it wasn't, and I had noticed that it looked like there was Mars that was very, very close to it that night.
2: That's right.
3: And, of course, Mars being the planet of war, and how all of this tied in. You know, if somebody could decipher a little bit more about the tarot cards or the chart for New York over that particular day, I thought it would be particularly interesting.
0: As I was saying before, you had the moon, which was just moving into Cancer, which every astrological magazine was saying this conjunction with Cancer moving in, and it moved in literally about 15 minutes before the actual attack happened, which activated the solar eclipse of July.
3: Mm-hmm.
0: And once again, remember, George Bush is a Cancer. So his July 6th of 1946. So there were two eclipses, a solar and lunar eclipse in July, kind of crucifying George Bush in the middle of it.
3: Mm-hmm.
0: But at the same time, activating his chart. I mean, one of the things that I was saying that I said on Art's program all the way back in March is I told you that George Bush was going to become one of the most popular presidents in U.S. history. And of course, so it's all these things that were true on Monday that weren't true on Tuesday. On Monday, we had a multi-billion-dollar surplus. Don't, you know, no more. On Monday, we were trying to cut the Pentagon's budget by $20 billion. Well, that's not happening.
2: It's all true.
0: On Monday, Social Security was going to get to lockbox. That's not going to happen.
3: And
0: on Monday, everybody thought George Bush, you know, was a rich kid who may have been a village idiot who has now got a 91% approval rating, higher than any president in U.S. history. And he hasn't even done anything yet.
3: Do you think that countries fall under particularly bad horoscopes?
0: Absolutely.
3: Because I've thrown a lot of charts for people that are born in New York, and they have particularly good charts. And I've never thrown one for anyone that's been in Afghanistan. Of course, I would love to throw, you know, Bin Laden. I have. No one seems to really know when he was born.
0: March 10th, 1957.
2: No kidding.
0: As I understand it, I think. There are two different dates that are given for him. But I believe it's March 10th, 1957.
3: Interesting. If anyone could find out the time, but I mean that was close enough just to see, because I track a lot of them.
2: Do a chart and let me know.
3: It'd be really interesting because mine shows, you know, I'm showing that I have a violent death, so I'm just waiting for that to happen.
0: Well, Bin Laden's born in he was born in Jeddah, I believe, in Saudi Arabia, and he was the 17th child of 57 kids.
3: Or 14th of 54, I heard today.
2: You've got the place and the date and the time, so go to work and send me a copy.
3: Okay, great. Thank you all.
2: Hey, thank you. Take care. East of the Rockies, you're on the air with David Morton. Hi.
4: Good morning, gentlemen.
2: Good morning.
4: This is Marcus from Kansas City.
2: Yes,
4: Marcus.
2: Sir.
4: Hey, I heard the guy talk about the birthday of Jesus Christ, and there's a book that states exactly, due to interpretation in Revelation chapter 12, that he was born on September 11th, 3 B.C.
2: No kidding.
4: Yeah, and the the woman clothed with the sun would be sun in Virgo with the moon under her feet and a crown of 12 stars on her head, which would give you a very good star map of that day. And then I just like to make that. I thought it was very relevant. And I made the connection. I called a couple days after, talked to you, Art, between the seven buildings and the seven mountains, which...
2: And after
4: you mentioned stuff about the tarot card, that just really gave me the willies.
2: Have you taken a look at the 16th card?
4: I haven't. I've seen it before, but I haven't seen... I don't have a computer right here, so...
2: Oh, okay.
4: And I have some advice. I'm very sensitive, and I get waves of emotion all the time. I don't have a spleen. That might have something to do with it. But I've always been very sensitive. I'm not a psychic. I don't have premonitions, but... And for the past year, I've been suffering severe depression. And I sense every emotion. And I was wondering, can you have any advice on how I can deal with that?
0: That is the hardest thing. When I go out and I teach seminars to people, one of the things that I notice is that so many people that are coming up and developing their psychic powers and their psychic abilities, we really have no way in our culture to actually sublimate those. I mean, in any other culture, you'd be able to go somewhere and actually learn how to use and how to focus your own psychic power and your own mm-hmm. psychic abilities. And there are very few conduits for that here. Some people turn to drugs and alcohol to actually numb their own psychic powers and abilities because they can't stand getting the input from other people. Is that the way you feel?
2: Apparently it is, yes.
0: Yeah. Okay.
2: But yes, it's an overwhelming, truly overwhelming, just a blast of emotions coming out of him.
0: The idea is that the Buddhist idea is utter compassion but detachment, that you allow these things to move through your body and process them. One of the most valuable meditations is a violet fire meditation where you actually process and transmute this energy into a golden light that is then processed to everyone else in the world. We only got about 2 minutes left, don't we?
2: No, that's right, and I want to be able to plug Delphi Associates newsletter.
0: Just real quick, just the order line is 888-452-7999. We are running a special tonight. It's $60 for a 12-issue subscription for the newsletter. 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They'll also ask you if you would like to pay the extra for first-class delivery. 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Just wanted to keep it real simple for you. They are standing by. It is a 24-hour credit card line. Or you can mail us a check at PRI, the Prophecy Research Institute, at 2207 Hermosa Avenue in Hermosa Beach, California, 90254. I think you'll love the newsletter. I think it's one of the best things out there. It's 16 pages, full color. I work real hard on it, and I've been doing it now for about 8 years. And,
2: all right.
0: Time for me to just kind of wrap things up. And
2: yeah, go ahead.
0: I just want to say to everybody out there that in the days and months to come, it's going to be very, very hard, particularly with the gentleman who just called. All you folks to keep the faith and to continue to hold your light high. And being on the path and being loving and kind and sensitive to the higher forces and energies is going to seem almost impossible in the maelstrom in which we seem to be constantly engulfed. And I believe that this is the great Exodus generation. It feels almost hopeless sometimes as we wander aimlessly through what appears to be a barren, parched desert of death and destruction. And it's difficult to remember that there is a promised land that awaits us all, and we must all keep the courage and strength and honor to build it ourselves once we get there and to rebuild the world along the new paradigms of peace, charity, love, hope, and spiritual advancement for everyone. I don't want anybody out there to ever lose sight of the fact that there's a glory to the Creator, and there is an infinite plan, and there's an infinite wisdom to the universe in which we live, that there is a land of milk and honey. That's
2: all right, Fred, listen, we got to go. I'm going to be tapping you on the shoulder again very soon,
0: okay.
2: Sean, because there's so much going on.
0: All right, well, thank you so much, Art. It's always a pleasure and always an honor, and I hope you feel better, my friend.
2: Good night.
0: God bless America.
2: All right, that's Sean Dave Morton, folks. Now, I'll be back Monday. Take the weekend and nurse my back and turn upside down or do whatever. In the meantime, the high desert. Ta-ta. Riders on the storm. Riders on the storm.

From the high desert and the great American Southwest, I bid you all good evening, good morning, good afternoon, wherever you may be in this wide world of ours with 24 time zones covered by this program, which is coast to coast AM, actually, spreading and getting larger all the time. I'd like to welcome a brand new affiliate. It would be WMEQ in... Stay with me on this one, folks. Menominee, Wisconsin. Yeah, I think I did it. I got to close anyway. Let me try it again. Menominee. That's pretty close, I think, Wisconsin. Someone will call me up and tell me the right way to do it. 880 on the dial. I'm very, very happy to be on there. The GM there, Rich Hensley, and the PD, Mike Cushman. Certainly great to have you on board. Listen, something has really irritated me big time, and I want to vent, and then we'll move on here. I told you last night when I brought Hal Lindsey on that we had an incident here in front in which a young man with a sword commandeered a school bus and... I drove it down toward California, ended up rolling the school bus in a 70-mile-an-hour chase, and when they arrested him, they found plans that indicated that he might have had designs on bombing the high school here, and they evacuated the high school. It was a pretty awful story, of course, but, you know, then I observed, I noticed a Drudge picked it up, and then I noticed that it was the lead story in Las Vegas, of course. And the way one of the stations in Las Vegas handled it, I thought, well, it just really pissed me off, to be frank with you. They essentially interviewed somebody, which they, you know, decide they've got editorial right to put on what they want. But this man took the opportunity to come on and say that Pahrump is the dumping ground, you know, for the worst of Las Vegas. And that really annoyed me. Cities in glass houses ought not, especially cities that have had 50 homicides before the middle of the year, shouldn't be throwing stones at their sister town over here in Pahrump.

Vegas, put his foot down and said, okay, it's going to be here. And that's how it got there. Well, frankly, the valley over here is twice the size, doesn't have the pollution problems because we have an open-ended valley. And we also have really good water. So I don't know why they took such a shot by allowing such an interview, because it's just, I thought it was a poor, poor thing to do. Poor, poor thing to do indeed. This can happen anywhere, and if there's anything we've learned since all of these head shakers began, it's that this kind of thing can happen anywhere. Big towns, small towns, good families, bad families. They just happen. Otherwise, let's see what's going on in the world. An Islamic charity and its director were charged with perjury today and accused by the FBI of supporting terrorists who plotted to assassinate the Pope, tried to obtain nuclear weapons for Osama bin Laden. Wow, federal agents said the Benevolence International Foundation had links to bin Laden that go back decades. Oof. And moved sizable amounts of cash for his Al-Qaeda terrorist network during the 1990s. So, in other words, this charity, supposed charity, that was going toward finding nuclear bombs for Osama bin Laden and so forth, as charged by the FBI. Oh, boy. My goodness. 26 Palestinian civilians and police emerged Tuesday, finally, from the Church of the Nativity, the largest group to leave one of Christianity's holiest shrines since the month-long standoff between Israel's army and a group of armed militants. Of all places, you know, to occupy the very spot where Jesus was born. I stood there. It's an amazing thing to do. Whatever you think, you know, of religion in general, and whatever you think of however religious you are or are not, when you stand in that spot where Jesus was born, you can feel it. You can feel something really serious and profound. I stood there, my wife stood there, she cried. And it's an amazing place, and to see that occupied with men with guns. Here's an interesting story. One in five new drugs has serious side effects that do not show up until well after the medicine has received government approval, according to a study that exposes what one researcher is calling an alarming game of medical Russian roulette. Wow. The researchers went so far as to suggest that doctors should subscribe older drugs when possible, unless a new one is truly superior. My, my, my. Isn't that interesting? That would be one in five that actually make it through. You know, a lot of people complain the FDA process to get something through is just absolutely burdensome and too much. And yet here we find maybe it's not enough. Well, one day you hear one thing, next day you hear another, right? Rejecting pleas of mental illness, a jury has sentenced a man to death today for the shooting deaths of two young daughters, what prosecutors call the ultimate revenge against his ex-wife. The very same jury last week convicted John Battaglia of murder, capital murder that would be, for killing the girls, ages 6 and 9. Our Senate is about to take on the issue of cloning. The headline is, Senate faces fiercest fight, cloning. The Senate is gearing up for a historic decision on human embryo cloning that could affect everything from medical research to how the sanctity of human life is defined and which party controls Capitol Hill in 2003. It's one of the most emotional, morally fraught issues this Congress has taken up thus far. Lobbyists on one side, led by the biotechnology industry, promised breakthrough medical cures for millions of people facing all kinds of debilitating injuries and diseases. That is the upside, maybe. The other side, which includes an unusual coalition, this is very interesting, of right-to-life conservatives and pro-choice liberals, oh brother, when do they ever get together, warns of a bleak new world where babies are designed
poor women are exploited.

traded for their eggs, and human embryos are bought and sold to produce spare parts for others. At the heart of the policy debate is a distinction between reproductive cloning, using cloned human embryos to produce babies, and therapeutic cloning to develop medical cures. Both use the exact same techniques, and a firewall between the two is not very easy to define or enforce. So we'll see. What do you think we ought to do? I, too, think this is one of the biggest questions not only the U.S., but the entire world faces right now. Look at this story. I mentioned it last night briefly with Hal Lindsey, but the story is from Italy, Rome. An Italian fertility specialist who said, you'll recall, he intends to create the first human clone, told a television show on Wednesday that not one, but three women were pregnant with clones. Earlier this month, a Middle East newspaper whipped up a storm of controversy by quoting that same doctor as saying that a woman in his program was pregnant, but gave no details, making it clear whether it was the result of cloning. The Italian doctor has refused to confirm or deny the story, but told state TV on Wednesday that three cloned pregnancies exist in the world at the moment. Said he, there are three pregnancies. He said two of the three pregnancies were developing in Russia and one in an Islamic state, and that they were 6 to 9 weeks along. So, flash, folks, this is not so much an academic debate anymore. We've got, the clones are on the way. The clones are in the cooker. However you want to put it, the clones are certainly on the way. So whether we like it or not, the world is proceeding with this technology, and we're going to have clones. Now, what will they be? Well, some people argue they'll be nothing essentially but, exact twins. In other words, you would have a little twin of yourself, an exact twin of yourself, right? But there are going to be monsters. Everybody that I've talked to on this subject agrees on one thing, and that is, there are going to be monsters, there are going to be mistakes, there are going to be all kinds of things that happen that are not good, or potentially not good at all. So, something for us all to think about. I wonder how you feel about it. Is this the point where we truly are playing God? Boy, are we playing God. Holy smokes. I don't know, I don't know myself. I have been turning this over and over and over and over. I guess I understand the potential upside. But I think science sometimes can go too far, too fast, before we understand what we're doing. And we may create something the world may not like so much. Now, I don't know if I ought to read this or not, but I guess I will. I haven't had any such dream, but Christy writes, hey, Art, here's one for you. About a month ago, I had the same dream 3 nights in a row. Now, the dream was that Chinese soldiers were invading the U.S. This past Saturday, I was out with a girlfriend who told me the following. About a month ago, 6 different people that she works with had exactly the same dream, on exactly the same night. They dreamed of Chinese paratroopers invading the U.S. I told her, I had the same dream. Could you possibly see if anyone else out there in Radio Land has had the dream? It would be worth knowing, don't you think? Yes, I do, actually. As unlikely as I think it is that the Chinese will march into Los Angeles, spreading east rapidly, east and north from L.A. probably, right? Actually, you'd land across, probably have to land up towards San Francisco and Seattle and, have several fronts and then move east, but any country crazy enough to invade us by land, well, they just couldn't do it. The Chinese couldn't sustain that kind of logistical effort, to keep their troops supplied. Even if they had the will and the intent, it seems to me they would be picked off.
rather quickly by Americans who are probably in no mood to be fooled with right now. But still in all, if anybody's had that dream, it would be interesting to hear about, wouldn't it? Bosses, this comes from Great Britain, the Sunday Mail in Great Britain. Bosses at Radio Clyde, that's apparently a big, you know, radio deal in Great Britain. Bosses at Radio Clyde have been forced to close one of their studios after scared DJs said it was haunted. Sunday Mail astrologer Frank Pickledon says that he was attacked. He suffered mysterious scratches on his arm during his regular phone-in slot in Studio 3. He and presenter Bill Smith, they call them presenters over there, were also plagued by technical faults and falling microphones. Frank said, "Something strange has happened here in the past. I can feel it." Bill and Frank have vowed never to work there again, never. But they took Clyde's Eye in the Sky girl, Sharon Oakley, along yesterday for a final look. Bill said, "We'd only been there a few minutes when equipment began to started playing up. Then the microphones came tumbling down on top of us. Next thing I heard was a yelp from Frank, and he said something had attacked him." Yeah, that'd do it. You know, that really would do it. I mean, you can have technical plagues that go on. But technical plagues, followed by microphones falling down on you, then followed by an actual physical attack, that would do it for me, too. So they're not going back. Unless there's some sort of exorcism or something. So that's it. I mean, this group has actually been driven out, completely driven out of a studio there by... Now, that's incredible. By a ghost or by something they surely do not understand. And then one other thing that I touched on last night that I really do want to mention again. You know, we were sort of ticking off a list last night of things that are going to spell out the end of history, I think is the way Hal Lindsey put it. And one of them was this. And I could read stories like this just about every night. Greece's health ministry on Tuesday ordered all schools, all universities closed. That's very serious. Through the end of the week after 13 people appeared to be suffering from some unidentified virus that has now killed three. As concern grew, as you might expect, lines of people fearing they might be infected got much longer at hospitals and medical clinics as concern mounted experts at the ministry's Special Infections Control Center, I guess that's like our CDC, right, met to discuss how to deal with infections. As they awaited the results of tests to identify the virus, they expected to have those by tomorrow, Wednesday. So right now, they have absolutely no idea what they're up against. Here's an interesting BBC story. You always got to go to the BBC to get these things. I wonder why that is. The headline is, a UN warns of looming water crisis. It says more than 2.7 billion people, 2.7 billion, that's damn near half the people on Earth, are going to face severe water shortages by the year 2025 if the world should continue consuming water at the same rate. That's from the UN, folks. A new report released to mark the World Water Day, I didn't know we had it on Friday, says another 2.5 billion people will live in areas where it will be difficult to find sufficient fresh water to meet their needs. That's another 2.5 billion. So 2.7 billion will face severe water shortages. Another 2.5 billion, at this point you're well over half the population of the entire world, will not have sufficient fresh water. Wow, that's pretty heavy stuff when you consider it, and we talked about that a little last night, too. There's going to be water wars, and going on all across the U.S. right now is an incredible drought. I mean, the news is bubbling under. Soon you're going to see more and more stories about the drought that we're undergoing, certainly here in the desert. Yes, I know, it's a desert, but the monsoons we've been getting every year just have not been showing up as they normally would, as our weather continues to change. So we're in drought, even for here. But we're not the only ones. It goes a corridor of drought all across the United States. So
Anyway, listen, we're near the bottom of the hour. A couple of things that I want to hit you with. Go to artbell.com, my website. I'm very proud of this. You know, I've won or been nominated for a lot of awards in my radio career. But this one, I'm really proud of it. I'm really proud of this. I guess it was issued by the Las Vegas Weekly. Las Vegas Weekly, you know, it's paper in Las Vegas. And it's a Cabbie's Choice Award. You know, all the cab drivers out there that are driving in the nighttime, the Cabbie's Choice Awards for 2002 awarded me Best Radio Host by Las Vegas Cabbies. I've got the certificate, which I got today. I'm very proud of it. And I scanned it and put it on the website. So it'd be under What's New First Item. And I'm very proud of that. Really very proud. And I don't know why. It just, there's something about this that really hit me is, oh gosh, I'm really proud of this. You know, just because all the cabbies out there, I know the cabbies in Las Vegas, and if they're listening to you, why, if they're voting your best, then it means something real serious. We're going to break here at the bottom of the hour, and we'll be back to do some open lines coming right up. I'm Art Bell. This is Coast to Coast AM, raging to you in the nighttime from the high desert.

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1: Oh, and by the way, coming at the top of the hour, we've got a really interesting guest. His name is Donald Wolfinghoff. I get some names. Donald Wolfinghoff, I believe, is correct. And he has written a book. He spent, in fact, 20 years writing this book. And this is the Bible. It is worldwide considered to be the Bible, I guess, of the ways to save energy. Energy savings. And, oh my God, in fact, if you look at my webcam picture tonight, I'm holding the book up. It says, easy to use for everyone, complete, up to date, quick payback. In other words, all these things you can do to save energy. And this is a pretty cool book. It's like I've heard it's a $200 book, and I believe it. This is, it's gigantic. It's 20 years to write this. Took the guy 20 years to write it. He's going to be on tonight. And I am very interested in this sort of thing, in terms of my own home and what I can do to save energy. So, you know, if you're interested in that, and if you're not, you better be, because we got trouble coming in that area. Go take a look at my web. Just even if you're not going to consider buying it, look. Take a look at my webcam picture, and you will. This thing weighs about, oh man, must weigh 15 pounds, and it is monstrous. So he's been, you know, worldwide. This book is regarded as the Bible of how to save energy. So that'll be coming up at the top of the hour. All right, back into the night. Open lines. This night, folks. There is just one more thing. This is kind of an interesting story. Headline, scientists find new predator insects. This is a new insect, folks. Scientists have discovered, indeed, a new order of insects. The first in nearly a century. This is an entire new order of insects. And it's in Africa. They've got it in some museums now in Europe. Researchers later discovered an actual living population of the insects in the Southwest African nation of Namibia. In fact, all of this has been being reported this week in the journal Science. The insects described as a predator that resembles a mix between a stick insect and a praying mantis were placed in a new category I don't care to try and pronounce. The scientist said, these creatures are some of the last witnesses of the time when Africa and America were part of the same landmass. Isn't that interesting? The insects are just under an inch long, and two of the examples under study in laboratories came from tropical Africa. An additional example was found encased in amber from Europe's Baltic region. So can you imagine that? This insect, I guess, never went away, or either that, or you might speculate it has come back. Either way, pretty interesting stuff, huh? First-time caller line, you're on the air. Good morning.
2: Hey, Art, this is Buddy. I'm over here in middle of nowhere, Iowa.
1: Okay. On a cell phone to boot, huh?
2: Yes, sir.
1: Okay.
2: I was just, you know, wanting to throw something out as a possibility. You know, last night y'all were talking about how things are happening more and more and more, you know, these bad things that are going on. Could that be a function of the fact that we're more and more interconnected? You know, 50 years ago...
1: Yes, it could be. I haven't... I absolutely have not given up on that. There's a number of people who have that exact theory, sir, and it could be true. Who knows?
2: Yeah, that's all I had. I was just curious about that.
1: All right. Oh, yeah. Okay. Well, thank you very much. Take care. Yeah, sure it could be. That an idea, a concept of something evil or bad, once it's done, there was a time in the world, I mean, this is a theory, it may be totally out to lunch, right? It's a theory that a negative idea of some sort becomes injected in the consciousness virtually of the world by the connectivity of the internet. Sure, it's as good a working theory as any other for what's going on. I don't have any idea. What I do know is that what I've said is absolutely true. There is, pardon the plug, if it's one of those, it's really not. It's the quickening. In every single aspect of human endeavor, life is quickening. And that means socially, economically, politically, from a weather point of view, the ecology, every aspect of human life is quickening. And I don't think there's any more doubt about that, do you? A wild card line, you're on the air. Hello.
3: Art, you know, the thought of the Chinese paratrooping in to take this country is a real possibility.
1: Well, I hear people saying that, but...
3: Well, wait, stop and think about it a second.
1: Well, you too, think of the logistical nightmare.
3: Okay, but let's make it real easy for them. If the liberals in this country could disarm Americans the way that they've disarmed the Canadians and the Australians...
1: They're not going to disarm America.
3: Oh, come on, that's the goal.
1: We're no more going to give up our guns and the man in the moon.
3: That's the agenda, Art. I mean,
1: I know it's the agenda of some, but it ain't going to happen, sir. The Second Amendment is there for good reason.
3: Yeah, but they're getting ready to do away with it. They're trying.
1: They're not going to do away with it.
3: People have to stop them.
1: They're not going to do away with it. They're going to try and interpret it... to weaken it and weaken it, but even that, say, look, Americans are just not going to give up their protection. That's all.
3: I hope you're right. Hey, I'm with you. But, you know, that's the attack, that's the agenda, and people have to stand up and voice and say, we want our rights. We're tired of politicians attacking our freedoms in this country every single day. If it's not one thing, it's something else. They are trying to attack. They're trying to take it away.
1: I know. I appreciate the call, sir, but right now, the concept of the Chinese swarming over the West Coast and moving east, you know, something to think about, I suppose, but they'd be shot down like dogs. There's a lot of guns in America, don't kid yourself, and Americans are not going to give them up. I know there's always a worry about it, always a concern about it, and rightfully so. You've got to keep your eye on all the amendments, including number 2, as well as number 1. All the rest of them, they're there for a reason. And 2 is there for no less of a reason than any of the others. But I'm not seriously worried about it because people have the right to protect themselves. And they're not going to see that taken away from them. In fact, out west, and in some parts of the east as well, the pendulum actually has gone the other way, and they're issuing carry permits, allowing citizens to carry guns, now concealed weapons. Now, when that first was proposed, you know, everybody said, oh, there's going to be Dodge City, there's going to be people killing each other in the streets. Well, guess what? It hadn't happened at all. In fact, there's been almost no documented incidents that anybody even knows about in all the states where they've allowed this to happen, you know, decent, honest citizens carrying guns. Hasn't worked out badly at all. It's worked out very, very well. And is a pretty good deterrent to crime, frankly. I mean, if you think you're going to walk into a restaurant out here where people carry guns and just start shooting, you've got another thing coming because somebody's going to shoot back. So it's, you know, that's a natural deterrent. You fear for your own life. You're less likely to do something stupid. East of the Rockies, you're on the air. Good morning.
4: Hello, Art. This is Jonathan calling from Missouri.
1: Yes, sir.
4: I just wanted to add something, Art, but do you still have that song Flowers on the Wall? You used to play that one a lot.
1: Statler Brothers, yes, of course.
4: Yeah. Anyways, I was calling about the cloning.
1: Okay.
4: As far as playing God and all that kind of stuff, I think it would be a great contribution to the United States to have cloning.
1: And how would you see it used?
4: Well, if God is all powerful, then it don't matter what we come up with, we're not going to stop him. So I think that this is just a new thing, and it's going to bring a lot of good things in the future.
1: Yeah. You're not worried about the fact that with animals that they've cloned, they've had a lot of monsters so far, you know?
4: Well, I just think if we were playing God that, you know, if God's all powerful, we're not going to be able to stop him, and it don't matter what we come up with.
1: Well, let me ask you this, sir. Let's imagine the lab where all of this is going on for a second, all right? Wherever
4: right.
1: that turns out to be. If a monster is born.
4: Yeah.
1: You know, that's just going to happen. I mean, they're not going to know right away, just like the problems with Dolly showed up later. If we start birthing monsters, then what would you do with the monsters?
4: I don't know what I'd do, Art, but there is time.
1: Well,
4: that
1: now,
4: I
1: wait a minute. You think of this poor, you think of this poor creature, in a strapped in a bed or whatever that we've created. Would you kill it because you made a mistake, or would you
4: no.
1: care, or would you care for it for the rest of your life, sir?
4: I would care for it for the rest of my life.
1: Hmm. Well,
4: but wouldn't you like to have your own clone?
1: No.
4: I would. There's times that I'd like to disappear from my life and just have a clone and nobody know I'm gone.
1: Well, that's a somewhat self-serving reason, sir, but okay, I'll accept that. I just,
4: love your show, Art.
1: You know, take care. Sure, okay, well. Just make your clone do the work. I mean, that's what he's saying, right? Make your clone do the work. Yes, I know. I've considered that aspect of it, and believe me, when I've surveyed my audience... On this issue, people would accept clone servants when it really gets right down to it, to have somebody who would do the drudgery, wash the dishes without complaint, be happy little camper, you know, a clone who would do nothing but that kind of drudgery work, get the dishes done and, gosh, wash the cars and do the drudgery work, take care of all the weeds and do it all day long with no complaint. In fact, they would be happy doing that. The people would just swarm to get hold of such things. And that's the truth. And that's why we're never going to stop cloning. But boy, the place it's headed, you got to worry a little bit about where it's headed, I think. First time caller line, you're on the air. Good morning.
5: Good morning. I have a biblical question. I don't know if you can help me.
1: I'm no biblical expert, so I probably
5: Well, you know what? I was wondering if perhaps you'd heard this before and maybe you could help me. It has to do with Genesis chapter 6. It talks about the sons of God coming down and taking the daughters of man as wives. What is that about?
1: Well, that's all about the Nephilim.
5: I don't know what that is.
1: Well, the Nephilim were cast out, and then they came down here and decided they liked earth women. And pretty soon these non-human and human combinations began to have offspring. And as the story goes, God got very upset about that.
5: Mm-hmm.
1: You know, and caused the big flood. And the Nephilim went gurgle, gurgle, and, you know, and all the clones went gurgle, gurgle, and Noah floated. I mean, that's the way the story goes.
5: Well, I've never heard that story
1: God was, oh, well, do a little reading. Yeah, sure.
5: Well, I've been reading, and I'm like, I can't make it out. I can't see what they're trying to tell me.
1: I wonder what, yeah, that's a good question. All right, I appreciate the call. Thank you. And even I know, certainly did not do it justice. It could be done precisely in how Lindsay could have done it for you last night. I'm not the guy to do that. But, I mean, that's roughly the way it went, I think. They were tossed out. They came down here and messed around with our earth women. And next thing you know, God's displeased. You kind of have to wonder why he... Now, consider what we're doing with cloning. What if God decides that this is like the Nephilim, you know, that they're now playing in my ballpark, and he decides to have another flood or something? Not that we couldn't use the water. Wildcard line, you're on the air. Hello.
6: Hey, how you doing there, Art?
1: I'm all right, sir. Where are you?
6: Well, unfortunately, Las Vegas. No. Hey, Art, as far as cloning goes...
1: You know, I can't believe they took the kind of shot they did.
6: Well, perhaps they did that because, you know, Las Vegas, I mean, gets a lot of bad rap.
1: The only reason Las Vegas is where it is because Bugsy Siegel came out
6: right.
1: here, put his foot down in the desert and said, we're going to make it here.
6: Right, right. But, you know, they get a little jealous because you guys got those little prostitution houses that are legal. But,
1: yeah, whereas you just have... girls on the street.
6: Exactly. But, hey, Art, you know, as far as cloning goes, I think basically whenever you see something such as, you know, just this, brand new, just on the verge of,
1: yes.
6: Usually I think you can just estimate, just based on the fact that the military would probably use it 30 years ahead of anyone else before it even came out to be used in public. And I find that you don't bring that up much. The reason I don't bring it up
7: is because I don't know it for sure.
6: Right, but I mean, that's the same thing with a lot of UFO things that you do talk about. So in the future,
7: okay,
6: I think
7: if this helps you, I have speculated forever and ever that I'll bet this is being done in secret labs all over the place.
6: Well, here's an example of something I saw on TV once. It was on a commercial television show called 321 Contact. It was on public television.
7: Yeah.
6: And I can distinctly remember them showing a supposed, I don't know, some kind of experiment, biological experiment, where they somehow mixed a cow and a large pig. A pig and a cow. And this thing looked absolutely phenomenal. I never saw the show repeated. It had like spines growing down its chest. Looked kind of like a Tasmanian devil, but it was huge.
7: Huh.
6: And it had very small back. Like, they never showed that again. And that thing made a strange noise, and it was alive and everything. Now, if you can pull those archives up and put them on your website, I'd be very amazed.
7: I'll see what I can do. Okay?
6: All right.
7: All right. Bless your heart. Thank you. Take care. East of the Rockies, you're on the air. Good morning.
8: Good morning, Art.
7: Hi, where are you, sir?
8: Memphis, Tennessee.
7: Memphis, okay.
8: Ray Bell. They know me as Brother Sky Blue down around world-famous Beale Street.
7: Okay.
8: You know, the lady called about the question about Genesis.
7: Yes, uh-huh.
8: The book of Genesis is completely parables or allegories.
7: Yeah, but I basically kind of had it right about the Nephilim and Earth Women and the Flood and the rest of that, right?
8: Well, Emanuel Swedenborg's writings explain the real meanings behind the allegories and the parables and the stories of the book of Genesis.
7: Well, he has an explanation. Now, see, these are allegories, so they're open to interpretation. I don't know when people say, this guy has the real true meaning. He wrote the real true meaning of the allegory. You know, he took his own shot, and he put it in print is what he did. That doesn't mean it's better than anybody else's. All you should do is read and decide for yourself. West of the Rockies, you're on the air. Hello.
9: Good morning, Mr. Bell.
7: Good morning, Mr. Bell. Where are you?
9: Salt Lake City.
7: Okay.
9: I have a little... I was watching Fox News Report this morning.
7: Mm-hmm.
9: And they were talking about Hollywood Squares, how they're raising money for all the women in Afghan.
7: Yeah.
9: And I don't know about anybody else in America, but I'm pretty concerned at the fact that... we're raising money for people in other countries, but we can't help our own.
7: Well, you know, every time we give any kind of foreign aid, that's an argument. I mean, when we send money overseas, anywhere, for anything, you really have a pretty good argument when you say, why aren't we spending it here at home?
9: Well, there's so many women, especially single women, you know, that have been either divorced or, you know, whatever.
7: Well, they've had it pretty rough over there, sir. I'm sure you've seen CNN is running. My God,
9: I agree.
7: So I've got nothing against helping them. You know, we are a rich and powerful nation that can afford to probably walk and chew gum at the same time. That means take care of our own and occasionally help out around the world as well. So,
9: well, I guess that's just the way we are. We're the world's police,
7: and it
9: bothers me that
7: we're also the world's social worker.
9: Exactly. That's the word I was looking for.
7: Well, we are that. And I don't know. Sometimes it makes you really angry, I understand. But I guess we have some responsibility, as rich and powerful as we are, to help out the less fortunate around the world. And those women had a rough go of it. Real rough.
9: Yeah, that's true. Thank you, sir. You have a good evening.
7: You're very welcome. You too. First time caller line, you're on the air. Turn your radio off, please.
10: I understand.
7: Turn your radio off.
10: I understand.
7: Okay, good. Can barely hear you, but go ahead, sir.
10: Yeah. Is this Art Bell?
7: Yeah. And here comes another example of the wonderful step forward for mankind of cell phones. Where are you?
10: I'm in California, but I live in Denver. I'm in a truck. I'm listening on XM Radio.
7: You know, I get better connections from across the Atlantic. But anyway, sir.
10: I just wanted to ask if you'd ever done a show on I'm trying to read the name here. Majestic, the book Majestic.
7: Majestic. Have I ever done? Well, sure. Yes. Thank you very much. We've done lots of shows on what is said to be Majestic 12, the control behind the government, that sort of thing. Did you hear that connection? Did you hear that connection? 25. Maybe they'll have real telephones that are wireless and work like telephones and don't sound like that. If man is still alive, good point.
11: If woman can survive, they may fly.
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1: Certainly is. Top of the morning, everybody. I'm Art Bell. And tonight we're going to talk about energy and ways that you can save money, big time money. My guest, Donald Wolfinghoff, is one of the world's top experts on energy conservation and alternative energy sources. This is going to be very interesting. He came to Washington, D.C. in response to the oil shock of 73. Remember that? He came to serve as a consultant to government and business. His work led to much of our present understanding of energy issues, such as it is. He spent 20 years writing the Energy Efficiency Manual, the primary guidebook for energy conservation. It is used on every continent in the world. That's really something. It's the Bible of how to do it. This thing is awesome. In fact, if you'll go to my website, artbell.com, and just go to my webcam, you'll see me holding it up. It is, it's not actually, it's about 8 pounds, not 15 pounds. This book is, it's incredible. And so I held it up. It was so incredible, I held it up. He presently serves on the ASHRAE, I guess it is, A-S-H-R-A-E, Standard 90 Committee, which writes the National Energy Conservation Standard for the U.S. and several other countries. He was an organizer and judge of the ASHRAE Energy Awards Design Competition, a leading efficiency design competition here in the U.S. In 78, he started the formal education of energy professionals with courses at George Washington University. Don Wolfinghoff introduced the profit center concept of managing energy costs, which is now applied around the world. He started his company, Wolfinghoff Energy Services, back in 1978. It has improved the efficiency of buildings of all kinds, including the White House. He is a professional engineer in mechanical and electrical engineering, is a licensed first-grade stationary engineer, a certified general automobile mechanic, an FCC first-class broadcast engineer. Oh, my. Listen to this. He is an arbitrator of the American Arbitration Association. He has testified as an expert witness in construction, safety, automotive, and shipbuilding issues. He received a B.S. in physics from the University of Louisville and an M.S. in physics from the University of Florida. He is a graduate of the U.S. Navy Engineer Officer School. He served in the U.S. Navy on several ships and was a project officer in a special unit. He builds and flies experimental aircraft as a hobby. This is going to be a very interesting interview. Stay right where you are. All right, my guest again is Donald R. Wolfinghoff, and I hope I'm getting that name correct, or am I close at least, Donald?
2: You're right on target.
1: Oh, good. Welcome to the program.
2: Thank you. Glad to be here.
1: It's very important for me to have people like you. I am very, very energy conscious. I'm smart about some things and really stupid about some things, Don. I went out and spent a whole lot of money and got to solar panels and wind generators, and I'm actually off the grid entirely.
2: Yes.
1: But I realize and I know that with all the money I spent, I'm not going to recoup it. I'm just probably not going to recoup it. Now, if energy prices go high enough, I will. And I'm not suggesting this is what everybody should do, because really it's too much money to put out. I'm intensely interested in using less power, in using more energy-efficient devices. And I know my home is like a wasteland. I mean, I burn up the amps in here. So,
2: well, I think it's people like you who are responsible for progress, the fact that you're willing to experiment with wind and experiment with solar gives us a baseline on what's possible and what can be done.
1: Yeah, but we've got to make it affordable.
2: Yes, we do.
1: Somehow we've got to make it affordable. And is that going to happen?
2: Well, let's make a clear distinction between two things that are generally confused. The one is energy conservation, which we could call energy efficiency, and the other is alternative energy sources.
1: That's right.
2: Energy efficiency or energy conservation is very economical. Alternative energy sources, by and large, are not economical for individuals,
1: right,
2: but they are best applied at large scale. I think that we still tend to think of windmills and solar and that sort of thing as being something you would put on the roof of your house.
1: Mm-hmm.
2: We've been doing it long enough that we know that really, unless your house is in a very isolated location, that's not the place for a wind generator. These things have terrific economies of scale, which means that the cost of the energy they produce falls dramatically the bigger the machine is. So the best place for wind energy is in big machines, meaning a couple of hundred kilowatts each,
1: sure,
2: and large wind farms where you have hundreds of them.
1: All right, well, let's back up a little bit. The world is quickly digging up, pumping up the oil from the ground, and there is going to come a day. Don't know when that day is. Maybe you do. I ask everybody like yourself who comes on, when conventional energy sources will either run out or become too expensive. I guess one will occur before the other. What do you know about that? When will we essentially use up what's economically viable?
2: I think we have a fairly good handle on that. There is controversy about it because, of course, you don't know when you're going to run out until you actually run out. However, starting in the 1950s, a very respected man named Dr. M. King Hubbard, who worked for the Geological Survey, developed a predictive method for when a resource gets depleted, and that resource could be oil, petroleum, or buffalo chips, could be anything.
1: Yeah.
2: And King Hubbard basically drew a curve and said that our availability of oil is going to follow this curve. Or, I'm sorry, I said that a little bit wrong. Our production of oil is going to follow this curve. And when that production peak is reached, when we are at the maximum production rate, we will have, at that point, used up half the resource that ever existed.
1: Wow.
2: Well, since the 1950s, Hubbard made predictions about when certain things would happen. For example, he predicted that the U.S. Peak of production would occur in 1970. He said this back in the 50s. Everybody said, you're wrong, we have enough oil to go forever. Well, indeed, it peaked in 1970s.
1: Yeah.
2: So you have very little oil production now in the United States compared to the boom times. So his curve has held up pretty well. And basically what it says is that by about the year 2010, and that number floats, some people say as early as 2000, other people say out by 2015. But sometime around now, between now and the next 15 years, the world will use up approximately half of all the oil and gas that ever existed. Now, let me emphasize, I'm talking about oil and gas, not coal, not uranium, not other things.
1: Mm-hmm.
2: Now, the trouble is this. If you look at a curve of consumption of oil and gas, which are our primary energy sources at this point, you see that it started out slow and built up exponentially as automobiles were invented, as gas was used for home heating and so forth. So it was a rapidly rising consumption. Well, we're at about the halfway point approximately now. The remaining, now we took just about one century to get to this point. It was in the late 1800s that Colonel Drake first drilled for oil in Pennsylvania and then got natural gas as a nuisance product.
1: I assume that the peak years that you spoke of would also be, probably when we look back at it historically, the cheapest years.
2: Correct.
1: Okay.
2: Absolutely.
1: All right.
2: I like to use the analogy that oil is like water in a sponge. You start out with a sponge full of water, and then you squeeze the water out. Well, squeezing the first half of the water out of the sponge is pretty easy.
1: Yep.
2: But then as you want to get more and more water out of the sponge, it gets progressively harder. And I think, unfortunately, that analogy will follow through with petroleum. It'll be pretty easy to squeeze the sponge until you get to the very end, when abruptly it'll get much harder.
1: Mm-hmm.
2: And when will that occur? Well, we don't know, but with pretty complete certainty, I think that it's going to happen. Oh, probably we're going to have a severe energy. We're going to run out of oil and gas as a commodity that you can burn, certainly within this century. My guess is that those of us who aren't too old will live to see it, and for sure our children will live to see it. But by the end of this century, oil and gas will be gone.
3: What about the, I mean, right now it's headed back up. What about the price of gas in our lifetimes? What do we have to look forward to in the next, say, 40 years, gas price-wise?
2: Well, I don't think that you can predict that. Because while there's still a lot of the oil in the sponge...
3: Only the oil companies know for sure, right?
2: Well, they don't know either. The problem is that the price of gas is a function of temporary fluctuations. For example, we just had a coup in Venezuela, which is our third largest oil supplier.
3: That's right.
2: If that coup had gone a different way, oil prices would have spiked up. If it had gone a different way, the prices would have stayed down.
3: Or perhaps if we attack Iraq with a full-on, you know, 500,000 men, something or another, that's probably going to affect oil prices.
2: It certainly will. And so oil prices will be a function of politics more than it will be a function of geology.
3: Well, in that case, we should all be thankful the Middle East is so stable, huh?
2: Yes, right. The Middle East, of course, is where most of the remaining oil remains. If you look at, I have some figures in front of me right here. If you look at where the remaining oil mostly resides, it's in Abu Dhabi, Iraq, Kuwait, and Saudi Arabia.
3: All our best friends, yeah.
2: Our best friends.
3: Okay.
2: And a very bad place to have to put an aircraft carrier if you've got everybody shooting at you.
3: Mm-hmm. Well, There's going to be shooting. There's no question about that. We have plans. I'm sure of it now. They're talking about it to take out Saddam Hussein. And that could spark, you know, the entire region, really.
2: It will. No question about it. And what the effect of oil prices will be, we don't know.
3: Well, I remember the 70s. I remember the gas lines. I lived through that.
2: That's right.
3: God, it was awful. And I guess that's what started you on all this, isn't it?
2: Yes, it is. That occurred in 1973. That was, for our younger members of your audience, what sparked that was basically something very similar today. It was the Arab nations, the Arab oil suppliers, being very angry with the United States about their policy toward Israel.
3: Yep.
2: And what they decided to do was to clamp down on oil supply, which had never been done before. And I'm in the northern suburbs of Washington, D.C., in the Maryland suburbs.
3: Huh.
2: And people couldn't get to work. And they had various silly rationing schemes. And long gas lines. Well, the trouble now is it isn't 1973 any longer. I'm still sitting in the same place that I was then. But now the suburbs have moved out 40 miles. And where people back in those days would commute perhaps 4 miles to work, now they may commute as much as 40 miles to work.
3: Mm-hmm.
2: If we had the same disruption of energy supply, it would completely shut us down.
3: What would it do to the economy? I mean, completely shut us down. Sort of lay out what that would do to our economic situation.
2: Well, visualize a situation in which you can't, well, you don't have to drive to work. You're at work right now.
3: No, but most people do.
2: Visualize a situation in which people can't get into their vehicles and go to work. And that's it.
3: Well, that's Armageddon. Economic Armageddon.
2: It would be very catastrophic. And so what we have to do is anticipate that even if politics doesn't bring an end to our available conventional energy sources, geology will.
3: Well, you watch what's going on with Saudi Arabia, for example, which the United States paints as a great ally, but I'll tell you something, they're no great friends of ours, and frankly, they're probably as ultimately committed to the extinction of Israel, in my opinion, as any nation there. They're a little more sophisticated about it, and if you look very closely at the relations between the U.S. and Saudi Arabia right now, they stink.
2: Well, I think that's true. But it almost, in the long term, doesn't much matter what the motivations are politically.
3: Not in the long term, no.
2: They will. They have basically one commodity to sell, and that's petroleum.
3: Right.
2: And they are in debt. Their economy is not in a great shape, like any windfall economy, which is all the economies that derive their income primarily from petroleum. They have to keep selling it. They can't stop selling it. So my concern is not so much about political instability or ideology. My concern is what happens when those who have the oil have pretty well used it up and it's gone from the crust of the earth. And that, I think, is going to happen as a practical matter sometime about mid-century.
3: That's really pretty soon.
2: Yes, it is.
3: Pretty soon, I mean, that's our children's, if not ours, and certainly our children's direct problem.
2: Yes.
3: And, I mean, what kind of world is that going to be? Are we ready for it? Do we, as far as you know, have alternative energy sources, be it, I don't know, fuel cells or whatever all is out there right now that's going to suddenly jump up and take the place of petroleum?
2: Well, we have lots of options. The problem is they aren't going to jump up. We have to make them. We have to make that transition ourselves. And the problem is that it will take energy to save energy. The time to make the transition to conservation and to alternative energy sources, which are two primary options, is right now, because if you're going to, for example, make a photovoltaic array to collect the sun's energy, it takes energy to make the photovoltaic array.
3: You bet it does.
2: And it takes energy to make the wind generator. We have other sources. We have plenty of coal, for example. Well, I say for example, it's actually one of a kind. We've got plenty of coal.
3: Yeah.
2: But it's almost as if the man upstairs is testing us to see how wise we are. If, in fact, the global warming issue is as serious as most scientists are saying, we can't use it.
3: Well, we can all see the weather changes going on now.
2: It appears that we can.
3: You know, I don't know if that's the hand of man or just a cycle which may be sort of pushed along by the hand of man. But, yeah, you're right. I mean, you know, burning coal in the pall over the cities now is bad enough. So to turn to coal from oil would worsen that situation for sure.
2: Certainly would, because coal is the worst in terms of the carbon dioxide problem, which is the main greenhouse gas. Because, of course, coal, in terms of its combustion energy, is mostly carbon.
3: Sure.
2: So you burn it, you get carbon dioxide. There's conjecture as to how severe the problem is, but then if you ask the question, is the problem of global warming real, I can answer it this way for you. Go to Las Vegas, which you've been talking about tonight,
3: mm-hmm.
2: Stand there downtown, mm-hmm. and then go 30 miles east into the desert.
3: Yep, that's right.
2: And see what the temperature is.
3: And look back at the city. And just looking back at the city will do it. Listen, we're at the bottom of the hour. Hold tight just a moment. We'll be right back. I'm Art Bell.

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1: Yeah, and everyday people is really what it's all about. I mean, the larger global picture of our running out of energy, you know, there's simply no question about it. We're going to run out of energy. And it's going to get real expensive before we do run out of energy. Real expensive. There's going to be wars and all kinds of things fought about it. But in the meantime, you know, I'd really kind of like to concentrate on everyday people. By that I mean, how's your power bill every month, huh? Gas prices are once again soaring, and your electric bill every month is getting out of control. It certainly is here and everywhere else. It's getting out of control, and people are getting shocked. I mean, it's a real shock to open that bill sometimes. Now, there are ways that you can stop that, and at least cut it way down, and that's what I hope we can talk about some tonight, because I know the global crisis, but, you know, eyes glaze over a little bit, and people go, right, it's going to be awful, GR, poor kids. In the meantime, you've got to pay a big electric bill, and it's going to get a lot bigger, and a big gas bill, and all the rest of it, and there are ways right now that you can change that. And that's what this book really is all about, Energy Efficiency Manual. I want to know how to change that now. And even though I'm perhaps stupidly off the grid, I know how much it costs. And it's nice to be off the grid. Still, I know that I'm an energy pig. And I've got computers everywhere and lights and I've got a washer and a dryer that's 10 years old and a refrigerator that's just as old. And, you know, I know there are new ways to do things. And you just have no idea how much energy you're using. When your wife goes and turns on that dryer, there's 20, 30, 40 amps suddenly going out the door real quick. I mean, big time electricity. There are ways to change things in your home right now and cut your electric bill way down, and so you can be ahead of the game. And I want to talk a little bit about that. My guest is Donald Wolfinghoff, and he'll be right back. Earlier today, I went out to my solar wind room, you know, where the electronic controls are, and I look, and one, I've got a pair of dual trace inverters, really nice, big, gigantic inverters, and one's drawing 39 amps, and the other's drawing 37. I asked my wife, what are we doing? And she said, well, I'm drying some clothes. Oh, my God, that uses a lot of electricity. I'm really very interested in what we can all do in our homes to cut our electric bills, Don.
2: Well, there's lots of things we can do. Fortunately, it's a good news, bad news situation. The good news is that you probably can reduce energy consumption in buildings, that's both residential and commercial buildings, to about 10 to 20% on average of what we presently use.
1: Oh, my God.
2: Yeah.
1: You mean down 10 or 20%, or do you mean down to 10 or 20% of
2: down
1: present?
2: Down to 10 or 20%.
1: Holy moly.
2: Yeah.
1: That's real serious.
2: That's real serious. Now, good news, bad news. The good news is it doesn't take a lot of advanced technology, in fact, no advanced technology, to do that. The bad news is you can do it only in new houses. If you have an existing house, you can probably cut your electricity and gas bill or oil bill down to perhaps a third, in an extremely favorable case, maybe half of what you're

0: second is refrigeration and water heating. And then distant third behind those are lighting, cooking, laundry, dishwashing, electronics. You mentioned that your wife, when she turns on the clothes dryer,
1: yeah,
0: has a heck of an electric draw.
1: Oh, yeah.
0: However, that's for a relatively short period of time. That's
2: true.
0: That's for the length of time that, she's washing your laundry,
2: that's
0: which
2: true.
0: Is, you know, a couple of minutes every week.
2: Mm-hmm.
0: Whereas cooling and heating goes on forever.
1: All right, we'll try this exercise. We're near Death Valley.
0: Right.
1: Summertime temperatures, summertime temperatures go to sometimes 117, 18 degrees during the worst part of the high summer here.
0: Yep.
1: So you can't live without cooling. You must have cooling.
0: Absolutely. And the key to cooling is insulation and shading. Those two things more than anything else. Now, if you've got an existing house, what can you do?
1: Right.
0: Insulate the attic. Insulation is extremely important. And most houses, you can upgrade the attic insulation. Unfortunately, wall insulation, your walls may already be insulated.
1: Well, they've also got this new thing where they punch a hole in the wall and they fill it up with foam. I just heard about it. It's a doggonest thing.
0: Yeah, it's been around for a long time. Don't go there.
1: No, huh?
0: No, because imagine what that foam is doing on the inside.
1: Foaming? I don't know.
0: It's having trouble getting down in there, because your wall is full of obstruction, so you're getting a very partial fill. The other thing is, I want to talk about foam insulation. In my opinion, doesn't belong in houses if it's
1: really?
0: Any part of a house can burn.
1: Really? Yeah, I hear so many people touting. In fact, a lot of people out here in the desert are using this foam insulation because it has such high insulation properties. But you're saying it's trouble?
0: It is, because when foam burns, and all foam insulation will burn if you get it up to its ignition temperature,
1: right,
0: it gives off copious fumes, kill you real quick.
1: Oh.
0: Now, the only place I have foam insulation in my home, which I built, is around the exterior of the foundation where it's buried under soil. It's never going to catch fire.
1: Right.
0: But foam, in my opinion, has no business being in a wall or being in a roof, because if the house catches fire, the foam, first of all, liquefies. It flows, so it'll flow right out of the wall, through the baseboards, into your house, ignite. And human beings, when they're sleeping, unfortunately, are not awakened by fire. They tend to sleep through it until it kills them.
1: Yeah.
0: So I don't, and people, by the way, get mad at me for saying that, and it's controversial. And it's controversial, of course, because if you walk around a new housing development, you will see that it's very common to use foam for exterior sheathing on houses, which
1: I
0: think is
1: that.
0: Bad for several reasons. But I don't like the idea of foam in a house that can burn. Now, you have foam, for example, in aircraft. Because it's light, it's rigid, it does have a high R value. In fact, foam is one of those temptations that you've got to stay away from, because it's wonderful in all respects,
1: except
0: it'll kill you.
1: Yeah, except it'll kill you. Well, that's brand new to me.
0: Right.
1: So, okay, what about the roof? You said insulation.
0: The nice thing about attics is that typically you can pile the stuff as high in your attic as you want to. You've got lots of space, so exploit that. And probably if I were out in Death Valley, I'd want to have, maybe 20, 30 inches of insulation in the attic. Stuff's cheap. It would be glass or mineral fiber insulation.
1: Right.
0: I would stay away from cellulose insulation because rats and vermin love it. But plain ordinary glass and mineral fiber insulation that's been around forever, that's the ticket.
1: How
0: you don't
1: much
0: need new technology.
1: What kind of R rating can you end up with?
0: Oh, I would. It's the stuff doesn't have a particularly high R value per inch, so you need lots of inches.
1: Right.
0: So figure about R3 per inch. So if you want to get up to R30, 10 inches of it,
1: okay,
0: that much.
1: I get the idea.
0: Yeah.
1: The
0: other thing, if you're out there in a hot climate, make sure that your attic is very well vented. Because the heat is driven into your house by a temperature difference.
1: Right.
0: Now, if the temperature inside your attic is 150 degrees and it can get that hot if it's badly vented, that's a big driver to drive the heat down through the insulation into the house. So,

0: One thing that we do not do in conventional construction practice nearly well enough is venting the attics. And indeed, if I were building a residential house that had an attic, I would completely open the ends of the attics. In other words, they would be decorative louvers.
1: Sure.
0: Rather than your typical 1 foot by foot and a half vent, which is way too small. The other thing is that is now becoming very common, and it's good, is that every attic should have a ridge vent. That used to be rare. Now you'll get a ridge vent just about every time you get your shingles replaced on your roof. Mm-hmm. Make sure that ridge vent is installed properly. Now, the hot air in the attic comes out of the ridge vent. It flows upward. Well, it isn't going to do any good unless air can come in somewhere else. Mm-hmm. And in the typical attic, the air's got to come in from the ends. So open up the ends of the attic.
1: You mean to the body of the house?
0: No, to the outside.
1: Just to the outside, yeah. But what about the inflow of air to the attic?
0: It should be free. In other words, your roof should be essentially a tent, so that all it's doing is keeping sunlight off the insulation.
1: Okay.
0: You want as free a breathing into the attic as possible. You want to reduce the temperature in there.
1: That's really interesting. Most people go the other way and want to seal it up.
0: Well, you would do that in a cold climate, although you're asking for trouble with moisture problems if you do that. An attic should always be vented. It should be vented modestly if you're in Minnesota. If you're in Death Valley, the ends of the gables should be wide open.
1: All right. Extremely interesting. Now, I want to ask you about something else that's really been on my mind. Someone told me that no matter where you are, even in the hottest climate, where I am here, that if you dig down in the ground to a certain level, there's going to be a constant temperature down there, and a pretty cool one at that compared to the above ground temperature, and that this is true everywhere under all circumstances. If you dig down X number of feet, I'm sure you'll tell me, you get to this cooler temperature, and you could put a heat exchange device in the earth and really get away with something. Is that true?
0: Yes, that's the principle of the geothermal heat pump. It isn't quite as simple as just putting a heat exchanger down there, but if you go down about 12 feet anywhere in the United States,
1: 12 feet, okay.
0: 12 feet, roughly,
1: right.
0: The temperature is going to be about 55 degrees. It doesn't matter whether you're in Minnesota or Florida or where you are. It'll vary by a couple of degrees.
1: But not much.
0: But not much. It'll be about 55 degrees. Now, we're going to have to get a little bit technical here, but a very popular thing these days is what's called a ground source heat pump. And where we have to get technical is to mention that the energy efficiency of an air conditioner or a heat pump, and a heat pump is simply an air conditioner running in reverse, is proportional to the difference in temperature between the outside, inversely proportional to the temperature difference between the inside and the outside.
1: Okay, so just to make it simple for everybody, basically, how does this work? It pumps air down through this exchanger, through this 55-degree area, and cools the air and brings it back? Is that the rough idea?
0: Usually not. The problem is that the 55 degrees isn't cool enough for cooling.
1: Okay.
0: You could do that. The trouble is that what would happen is very quickly, as you're circulating warm air down through that heat exchanger down in the ground, you're going to warm up the ground. The ground acts as an insulator.
1: Right.
0: So that technique would work for about 12 hours, and then it would cease to be any good for you anymore. What you have to do, there are two things you can do. One is you can lay down a heat exchanger field that may take, a fraction of an acre, or about an acre for a typical house.
1: Yes.
0: In which you lay pipes in the ground horizontally, or alternatively, you can, and that takes a lot of surface area. Isn't any good for heavily populated areas. The other way you do it is you drive the heat exchanger straight down in a well, typically 300 to 500 feet deep, and you have a series of these wells.
1: Wow.
0: And then you run a heat pump off of that. Now, the problem with that is obvious. It's expensive.
1: Yeah.
0: The horizontal fields, whole business of the ground source heat pump is a great idea. Unfortunately, it's typical of a lot of things. Great in concept, valid concept, but in execution, it tends not to work very well. The problem is that there's too much opportunity for the contractor to cheat.
1: Huh.
0: If you go down 12 feet, you get 55 degrees.
1: Right.
0: But you can't cut a 12-foot trench 3 inches wide into the ground. It'll collapse.
1: Right.
0: There's no practical way to do that.
1: Right.
0: So what happens is the contractor cheats. He buries it 3 feet in the ground or just below the frost line. Well, you might as well not bother if you're going to do that.
1: Right. You've got to get down to that point.
0: You have to get all the way down there.
1: All right. But assuming you've got an honest contractor, I guess my question is, could this work? If you had the better part of an acre to do this and you could do it horizontally, which would not be too prohibitively expensive, would it work?
0: Oh, yeah. And it's done.
1: How well would it work?
0: You can't bury it 12 feet deep. It's not practical to do that. So the best they typically do is 4 to 6 feet. It works moderately well. And the problem is that even with an acre of heat transfer, if you're in a place like Nevada where you're cooling all the time,
1: right,
0: what you're doing is sucking heat out of the ground, sucking heat out of the house and putting it into the ground.
1: That's correct.
0: After a couple of years, you warm up the field. So with the passage of time, the efficiency of the system gets less and less and less until ultimately you're just as well off with a window air conditioner.
1: Oh, jeez.
0: Yeah.
1: Well, now, then, what's a mother going to do then?
0: What you're going to do is instead of spending a lot of energy to cool an inefficient house, you're going to make your house efficient. And you do that with insulation. And let me just mention some other things you can do to reduce your cooling load.
1: Yes, but you're not against the concept of compressors and air conditioners in general. You just say, don't make them work so hard.
0: That's correct.
1: Okay.
0: Yeah. You got to have, at some point, you're going to have some air conditioning unit to suck the heat out of the house. But what you want to do, most of the heat that you're sucking out of the house in a warm state, is heat that isn't generated inside the house. It just leaked in from the outside. So don't let as much leak in from the outside. And the way
1: right.
0: you prevent that is insulation. The other thing that's very important in warm climates is shading of the windows and shading of the whole house. Now, it's tough out on the desert, but trees are just wonderful things. And the only problem with trees is they take a long time to grow. But if you have a house that is surrounded by trees, and in fact, if you go in the Midwest, what you will see is your farmhouse out on the prairie, and the prairie is dead flat. And there's the farmhouse, and the farmhouse is totally surrounded by this little forest.
1: Absolutely.
0: That the family planted there. And
1: yep.
0: they did that because they like to be cool in summer.
1: And how much difference does that make to the energy usage in the house?
0: Lots. I'm going to, and we don't have good numbers on this. The Energy Efficiency Manual has a little section on tree shading and explains the pros and cons and how much it'll save you. If you're out on the prairie and the wind is not blowing, you'll save a lot. You might have a 15-degree temperature difference, which is enough to cut your cooling cost to a small fraction of what it would have been.
1: You make a good point about the wind, though. If it's blowing, then obviously...
0: That's right. All bets are off.
1: Yeah.
0: So, but shading is an excellent thing, but it's very dependent on your geography. If you can't plant trees, shade your windows with awnings. Or, if you can't afford awnings, put in good reflective roller shades. And they are remarkably effective. You know, put in a $5 roller shade in your window, and that'll keep the heat from coming in.
1: Mm-hmm. We use solar screens here, and we use double pane glass, and we have these mini blinds behind that.
0: Right.
1: Which seems to help. It just seems to help a lot.
0: Right. And the important concept is generally try to keep the shading as far outside as possible, because once the heat comes in from the sunlight, you have a tough time getting it back out.
1: Now, all the things you're saying about hot areas like mine, what about the cooler areas where they're concerned about heating? Because, my God, heating oil, the price of heating oil is going to go just like gasoline and everything else, right?
0: Here's the good news. The very same insulation that saves you money for cooling also saves you money for heating.
1: So either way, the answer is basically the same, huh?
0: Absolutely. And if you're starting with a clean slate, if you're going to have a house built, let's take the ideal case. You can afford to design your own house. And
1: a brand new house. Hold that thought during the break. We're at the top of the hour. We're talking about energy. We're talking about how you can save big time money. This is something you're going to want to listen to. Sleep a pauper and wake up.
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1: It certainly is. We're talking about energy and how to save money on your bill right now. Donald Wolfinghoff is my guest. He's written a Bible on this, and if you doubt that, go take a look at my webcam picture. I'm holding a picture of his book. It's like a $200 book. Anyway, that's what I've heard. We'll ask. Maybe it isn't. The network says it's a $200 book, and I believe it. It's gigantic. And it's used on every continent around the world with regard to energy. So if you want the Bible, here it is, you know, on this subject. And believe me, a lot of people are going to begin to get religion on this subject very shortly. I'm Art Bell. Don't move. Once again, back to the man who wrote the Bible on energy, Don Wolfinghoff. Don, welcome back.
0: Thank you.
1: All right, so whether it's cold and you want heat or whether it's hot and you want cool, either way, number one for everybody out there is insulation.
0: That's right.
1: What else? What else can we do? You said it, you started to say, if you know, I was going to build a new house.
0: Well, I said earlier that you could build a house that would use 10 to 20% of conventional energy consumption. So let's do it. And we'll notice that none of the following involves new technology. As you said, insulation, that's the single most important thing you can do. Now, about 20 years ago, there was a concept out called the super insulated house, and I just hated that term because there was nothing new about it. It's just that instead of having walls that are 2x4s,
1: right,
0: you have walls that are 2x10 or 2x12 or whatever. And when I built my house, instead of using 2x4s, I used 2x8s, and it just worked wonderfully. So we want much more insulation everywhere, on all four sides, going down in the foundation and in the ceiling. Insulation is cheap. It won't cost much to do that. Next thing is we want to heavily shade the building to reduce the cooling load, and we're going to do that with a conventional roof that is extremely well vented, as we were discussing earlier.
1: Uh-huh.
0: Essentially, the roof is going to be nothing more than a sunshade and something to keep the rain off. It's just a parasol. So we have a heavily vented roof, and then we want to, in a warm climate such as yours, make the roof highly reflective on top. So we don't absorb the solar heat, and we just bounce it right off.
1: Right.
0: The other thing that we do is we're very careful about where we put glass, because just as insulation is good from an energy standpoint, glass is bad.
1: Glass is bad.
0: And there's no way around that. Unfortunately, back in the 70s, we were being promised that new high R-value windows would be developed. It never happened.
1: How come?
0: Well, they didn't figure out how to do it. They were promising magic they couldn't deliver. So the window today, the so-called super window of today, in fact, has an R-value that isn't even twice as good as it was 20 years ago.
1: Oh.
0: So we want to minimize our glass area. So put glass in where you want a view. And where you don't want a view, don't put glass in. Shading is extremely important, particularly over the glass. And the ways to shade is to use deep roof overhangs, particularly on the south side.
1: Right.
0: If you're going to be on the east side, awnings are very, very effective. You don't want direct sunlight ever to hit any glass. Now, people say, gee, that's extreme. No, it isn't. You can make that happen.
1: Yes, you can. Just a nice, long, southern-type porch. That's what
0: right.
1: I put in here. That'll do.
0: That's right. And, in fact, you mentioned southern-type porches. I'll digress a moment, because people know how to build, for warm climates, people know how to build low-energy houses. We spend our winters down in Key West, or we spend about a month down there every year. And Key West is warm. It's the southernmost part of the continental United States.
1: And humid.
0: And humid. And just walking around Key West, fortunately, they still have the old architecture. And the secret is, as you said, deep porches everywhere,
1: yep,
0: heavily vented attics, and trees everywhere. So your typical beautiful Key West house won't ever have any direct sunlight hitting it. And they were designed to operate without air conditioning, and indeed, they can be quite comfortable. They also use, which isn't practical in the rest of the United States, I'll just mention this as a footnote, they also use free ventilation from the outside so that there are a lot of Key West houses where two of the walls on opposite sides are just louvers. But that's not practical for most of the rest of the country. Okay, to continue. Then the next thing that we want to do is to install heating and cooling systems that allow for separate heating and cooling of each room. Biggest source of energy waste in heating is the standard forced air furnace, where you have a furnace in the basement and it distributes heat through ducts to every room in the house. Well, you don't live in every room at the house. You only in one room at a time.
1: That's right.
0: So just heat or cool one room at a time. And you say, well, gee, isn't that uncomfortable and primitive? No, because if you insulate the house real well, none of the spaces are ever going to get uncomfortably hot or cold.
1: Too radical either way.
0: Right. And so my ideal house would have baseboard radiation, which is totally quiet, totally conventional, with a separate circuit and thermostat for each room for heating. For cooling, you want a separate cooling system, subdivided as much as you can. I have these wonderful split-system air conditioning units that just started to become popular about 15 years ago. And sadly, the best ones are Japanese. I don't know why we can't make those units in this country.
1: Yeah, I'm just about to install one. They're really interesting.
0: Yeah, they're wonderful. We have one where the condensing unit, which is the noisy part that has the compressor and the fan.
1: Although it ought to be said they're getting very quiet compared to the way they were.
0: Oh, they're very quiet on an absolute basis. When we're at one end of our deck, which is 30 feet long, we can't hear the condenser running on the other end.
1: Yeah, there you go.
0: And so those are super. And so subdivide the heating and cooling. Then, next item is simply select high-efficiency models of all your appliances.
1: Okay, I understand you can really make a big difference that way. I mean, a refrigerator like the one I have made 10 years ago, as compared to what is available today, how much difference is there in energy?
0: Let's not compare to a 10-year-ago refrigerator. Let's compare to a 30-year-ago refrigerator. Okay. Maybe a third as much.
1: A third.
0: Oh, yeah.
1: A third.
0: And guess what the main efficiency difference is?
1: What?
0: Insulation. A refrigerator is just a box.
1: Well, of course, that's right, isn't it?
0: It's just an insulated box.
1: So they really made all that change to take it down to a third from that long ago just by insulating it properly.
0: Mostly insulation and some improvements in the compressor system, but the base compressor hadn't changed at all. And in fact, the basic insulation hadn't changed at all. They just used a reasonable amount of it.
1: So the answer again is insulation.
0: Yes, indeedy.
1: Okay.
0: Magic stuff.
1: All right. What about washers and dryers and that kind of stuff?
0: Every single appliance that you have in your house, including your computer on your desk, comes in a high-efficiency version, and there are ratings for those. You can go on the Internet, or you can call various consumer bureaus, or you can subscribe to Consumer Reports, and every appliance that you buy for your house, whether it's a water heater or a washing machine, whatever, a refrigerator, freezer, stove, everything comes in a high-efficiency version these days.
1: Mm-hmm.
0: And furthermore, there are mandatory labeling laws. You walk into the department store, you go to the appliance department, and there are these big yellow labels on them.
1: Mm.
0: And just read those labels. And it's remarkably easy to do. That has probably been the biggest success story since the energy crisis began in 1973.
1: All right. Personal question then. I've got things that are about 10 years old. That's how old this house is, a little better than 10 years, actually. And so my refrigerator, my washer, my dryer, these sorts of... Would it be economically feasible for me at this point to go out and purchase new high energy efficient appliances. Well, in fact, another question. For example, a dryer. I have a wonderful source of propane gas here. And I've considered the fact that we could probably use a dryer using propane gas instead of electricity. Would I save doing that?
0: Yes, you would if it were propane. However, let's say you're not saving energy, you're saving cost. The propane dryer has an advantage simply because it's a cheaper energy source than electricity is.
1: Uh-huh.
0: So that's an economic thing, not an energy
1: thing. Well, that's okay. I'm willing to be, if I can save money.
0: Okay, that's a way to do it.
1: I'm going to react like most people react. You'd be better off with a propane dryer.
0: Yeah, probably. But bear in mind that drying, clothes drying, laundry, is not one of your big energy users in the house.
1: Right. Well, okay, hot water usage, though, is. And what about these? I mean, people going around selling these things that you put on your roof that heat your hot water and at least to some degree lessen the amount of electricity you might use to get the water to temperature, or either that or eliminate it altogether. Do they really work?
0: Oh, they work. And indeed, if you remember back about 20 years ago, the federal government had a heavy subsidy for those in your income taxes. You could deduct the cost of putting those things on.
1: Can we still do that?
0: No. That program has gone away. And
1: well,
0: unfortunately, that's one of the really... appliance efficiency ratings are the good news. The bad news is how badly botched that whole solar program was. Most of the systems that were installed under that program have since gone away. And the reason isn't that there's anything wrong with the technology. It's perfectly valid and it's perfectly simple. The problem is they would do dumb stuff like having the collectors facing north. Or if you had a house that was heavily shaded with trees,
1: right,
0: you can't put one of those things on the roof, and they would do that. And they took a little bit of maintenance, and they tended to be installed wrong. So that was a microcosm of the major problem that we have with energy efficiency, which is really dumb application of good technology.
1: All right.
0: The payback period on that, by the way, is 10 to 20 years, depending on what your local energy costs are.
1: As I told you at the beginning of the program, I'm off the grid. When the power around here goes out, people in my neighborhood are out walking around wondering why in the hell I've got power up here. They can see the lights up here and they're going, why's he got power? Well, I've got power because I spent a ton of money to make sure I have power. Is it a good idea or not a good idea? Are you behind the concept of going off grid or not? How do you feel about that?
0: Don't worry
1: about my feelings.
0: I feel that going off the grid is essentially a hobby.
1: Yeah, there you go.
0: if you can afford it, that's in the same game as having a Lexus instead of driving a Chevrolet.
1: Yeah, that's right.
0: Now, you could also have emergency power by going down to the hardware store and buying a $200 generator.
1: Now wait a minute now. Hold on.
0: Okay.
1: Not really. You're an engineer. You know that a $200 generator isn't going to provide you even a fraction of the power that you need to run your home. And if you doubt that, go look at the amount of energy you're actually using. A $200 generator wouldn't do that. You know that.
0: Not if you're heavily electrical with heating things, electric heat, electric dryer.
1: Most people are fairly heavily electrical, frankly. I mean, if you doubt that, just go turn off the breaker outside your house, and you're generally living in a tomb.
0: Yeah.
1: Yeah, dark tomb.
0: Here's the issue on going off the grid. Alternative energy sources, what do you have, wind or photovoltaic?
1: Yes.
0: Both?
1: Yes.
0: Okay. Both of those technologies, which are the leading candidates for being our future free energy sources, are by far most economical in huge scale. You know that over in next state over, California, you have these huge wind farms. That's the economical way to do wind energy.
1: Well, I'm lucky. I live in an area where we have both lots of wind and lots of sun.
0: Mm-hmm.
1: The number of sun days we have is astronomical here, and so it's a particularly good area to do that sort of thing, which is one of the reasons I went ahead.
0: How noisy do you find your wind generator?
1: They're not the first ones I had They were horrible. I mean, oh my God, you'd get 30 or 40 mile an hour winds out there, and it sounded like the devil was coming down on the neighborhood. I scared people in the neighborhood. Now I have new composite blades,
0: mm-hmm.
1: And a very different kind of generator, and these new composite blades are just as quiet as you will. The other ones would go supersonic, and when they went supersonic, oh, my God, what a noise. I mean, people would come out of their homes and go, oh, my God, what's that? So these newer composite blades are very quiet is the answer.
0: So they're not bothering the neighbors?
1: Absolutely not, no.
0: Okay, great.
1: No, yeah.
0: As I said earlier, people like yourself are the ones who create progress because you're willing to be the pioneer.
1: Yeah.
0: But still, I think the truth of the matter is that the future of alternative energy isn't highly centralized sources. Now, for that, you need a grid. So what's going to happen is the grid itself isn't going to go away. What's going to go away is the fossil fuel power plant.
1: Yeah.
0: And so the grid is simply a means of distribution of energy.
1: Nuclear is not doing so well either at the moment.
0: Nuclear is a wild card.
1: Yeah.
0: We don't know whether it's going to go up or whether it's go down.
1: Well, as difficult as nuclear was before 9-1-1, now it's even more difficult because obviously there's going to have to be additional security. Everything is a money thing, and security costs money. So now nuclear plants will be even more expensive. So as controversial as they were before, they're even worse now.
0: I agree entirely. In fact, if we're looking at our big resource picture as we were at the beginning of the program, people say, well, gee, we've got lots of coal, don't we also have lots of uranium? And no, we don't. Uranium is not a terribly plentiful commodity, and the wrong people have it. It's in Russia and South Africa. And then they say, well, how about breeder reactors? And breeder reactors, what they do is they take the fraction of uranium that is not fissionable, which is about 99% of it, and turn it into plutonium. But plutonium is stuff you don't want to have floating around because terrorists can make bombs out of plutonium, whereas they cannot make bombs out of uranium very easily.
1: Right.
0: Yes, I agree with you. 9/11 didn't help the future of nuclear at all.
1: No.
0: You asked about going on the grid. I think the grid will remain, but what pumps energy into the grid will change.
1: Yeah, I actually asked about going off the grid. But, you're saying that whatever it is that puts energy on the grid is going to change. What is that going to be?
0: Wind, photovoltaic, hydro. Hydro, of course, we have. Now, there's good news and bad news about hydro. The bad news is that our hydro capacity in the United States is actually declining because the big dams, like Hoover Dam near you, and the other big power dams are silting up. And so we're looking at 100 years from now of those dams operating at only a small fraction of their current capacity. The good news is Canada. Canada has vast hydro resources, haven't been tapped yet. So the Canadians are going to be making their money a century from now selling us their hydropower.
1: All right. Well, I like Canadians. Hold on, Don. We'll be right back. Canadians, you're our good friends up there up north, right? You wouldn't have any objection to sending us copious amounts of hydroelectric power, now would you, eh? We do. We're consumers down here. Well, the Canadians, well, they can take advantage of that. Maybe the Canadians are going to be the future Arabs. Hydroelectric power to America, and you will rule. I'm Art Bell, and this is Coast to Coast AM. Don't touch that dial.

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1: Well, I have with me tonight the man who's written the Bible on energy savings. It's called Energy Efficiency Manual. It's about $200, gigantic. In fact, I've got to ask about that price, see if that's really right. It's a monster of a book. You can see it at artbell.com. I'm holding it up on my webcam. When the bullet hits the bone. You know, I've had a lot of energy experts on in the past. I'm going to ask Don what I've asked a lot of the others about hydrogen fuel cells. Now, I had one man who came on and said, hydrogen fuel cells are going to be the salvation of our energy needs, brothers and sisters. They will save our butts. Then I had somebody else come on and say, what a bunch of baloney. Hydrogen fuel cells are going to take petroleum products to burn to make. And so it's not going to save our butts, and I don't know what the real answer is. We'll try Don on this one in a moment. Keith in Toronto, Ontario says, hey Art, no effing way. Your president never remembers to mention us. Plus, our anthem gets booed at every hockey game I've seen. No power for you. Well, anyway, welcome back, Don.
2: Thanks. There's our answer from Canada.
1: Yeah, I guess, huh? Listen, I have had people on who have sung the praises for hours on end here of hydrogen fuel cells. They are the answer. They will save our butts. Others have come on and said, what a total bunch of garbage. They're not going to save our butts. Ultimately, to make hydrogen fuel cells, you need lots of power. Just like to make solar cells or whatever all else, and they're not going to save our butts. It's not the long-term answer. What do you say?
2: Well, the hydrogen economy, so to speak, is a misunderstood concept. First of all,
1: okay.
2: Hydrogen is not an energy source. Unlike solar energy or wind or coal or oil or uranium or whatever, there is no hydrogen resource in nature. Hydrogen is basically a transmission medium or a storage medium. Now, where's the hydrogen come from? The two places you can get it. There's obviously the two hydrogen atoms in every water molecule.
1: Right.
2: So you can expend energy, any kind of energy, nuclear energy, wind energy, whatever, to break down water and create hydrogen.
1: Right.
2: Free hydrogen. Or you can take a fossil fuel, such as methane, which is one atom of carbon and four atoms of hydrogen, and you can split out the hydrogen atoms.
1: Right.
2: But in neither case does hydrogen function as an energy source. It's something you have to make.
1: Okay, so it's a storage medium. It's not an energy source in and of itself.
2: That is correct. Now, why are we interested in doing that? The answer primarily is fuel cells. Fuel cells are a device that produces electricity directly from fuel at a substantially higher efficiency than do most electric generators. For example, a diesel engine or a steam turbine produces electricity with an efficiency of more or less 30%. Fuel cells, the best ones, can do it at about 40%, and for theoretical reasons, they offer even better efficiency in the future. So the whole thing that drives the hydrogen economy is the possibility of using fuel cells as an efficient source of electricity.
1: Good idea, bad idea?
2: It's kind of a wash, because the efficiency advantage that you have in the fuel cell you lose in the production of the hydrogen.
1: Oh, I see.
2: I mentioned that hydrogen is a transmission and storage medium. Well, it's really kind of troublesome in both capacities. I remember back in the 70s, before there was a Department of Energy, we were working with their predecessor agency on that. The problem with hydrogen is it's a very small molecule. So if you compress it and put it in a steel tank, it leaks out through the walls of the steel tank over time, and it embrittles the steel. At the same time, so you go to all sorts of contortions to try to contain hydrogen for whatever you want to use it for, And I remember the most bizarre thing was a metal matrix called lanthanum pentanickel. And this was basically a molecular sponge that would soak up and hold hydrogen. You can make canisters out of it. And then instead of your car being powered by gasoline, it would be powered by a canister of hydrogen.
3: Right.
2: And the advantage, of course, is that if you burn hydrogen, what's the combustion product? It's water. So back at the end of the process, you get no pollution. Unfortunately, at the front end of the process, you have the pollution that it takes to make the hydrogen. So it's unpredictable. One of the things that's clear about technology is you can never predict the future. For example, I remember that when I was a kid, Popular Mechanics was saying in 20 years all our cars will be powered by gas turbines. Well, that never happened because gas turbines are horribly inefficient. What will be the future of fuel cells of the hydrogen economy? I don't know right now. However, if you run the numbers, it's a wash.
3: It's a wash. So you're basically then agreeing with my one guest. In other words, other fuel sources have to be used to create this. It's not a panacea within itself.
2: Well, there is no free hydrogen source in nature.
3: All right. I want to read you a bit of an article here from abcnews.com that I pulled that I find fascinating. Get your comments on at least this, all right? Listen very carefully. It's from abcnews.com. Maybe I'll get it up on the website. It's entitled Moon Power. Scientists propose harnessing solar energy from the moon. It's not that he particularly wants an energy shortage. He's just excited about the alternative drawing solar energy from the moon. Oil in Alaska is nothing compared to what you'd get from the moon, says Criswell, a physicist at the University of Houston Institute for Space Systems, who's been promoting the idea steadily now for 20 years. This kind of energy, he says, would be available as long as the sun shines and the moon's up there. Goes on, plugging into the moon. In this month's issue of The Industrial Physicist, Criswell lays out his plan to build solar panels and microtransmitters from lunar materials and begin beaming the solar energy to Earth. Solar panels would convert the sun's rays to energy and transmit it through buried wires to microwave generators. The generators would then convert that energy into harmless microwave beams, controversial there, which would be aimed at collecting stations on Earth. At Earth, they'd be converted back to electricity. The 2040 lunar power bases, 2040, would be stationed at the east and west edges of the moon, so that one or the other would always be sunlit as the moon travels around the Earth. Earth-orbiting satellites and mirrors could also help aim the beam toward the terrestrial antennas. None of the moon-based solar units, he says, would be visible with the naked eye from Earth. It would be like having an electric cord stretched across the solar system, he said. Comments?
2: Well, that's not as goofy as it sounds, but people may wonder, why would you bother with all that? And here's the reason. Sunlight is probably going to be one of our major ultimate energy sources in the future if we do it soon enough to keep our civilization alive. Trouble with sunlight is it's a very diffuse energy source. It's about 200 BTUs per square foot per hour, which isn't much energy. And so I mentioned earlier that most of the solar collectors, I mentioned earlier that solar collectors that you put on your roof have a payback period of 20 years on average. And gee, that's a long time.
3: Yep.
2: How come?
3: Yep.
2: Well, it isn't there's anything wrong with the technology. The problem is that the amount of energy that that collector can collect is very small. Per square foot or per square meter or whatever. So people have said the obvious, well, gee, the thing to do is to have huge, cheap collectors that can then focus sunlight on something like a photovoltaic array or a water heater or what have you. And but the trouble is that collector has to be cheap. And sunlight is such a weak energy source that even the cost of mirrors, just plain, ordinary, old, cheap mirrors, and the steel structures you'd have to mount them on becomes prohibitive. So then people said, but what if we put them out in space? In space, there is no gravity, so we don't need massive structures. So the original idea was, the predecessor to the moon idea, was the idea that we'll put huge orbiting reflectors out in space, The only reason for doing that is that we think we can make them cheaper per square foot than we could on Earth because they don't need a structure.
3: Absolutely.
2: That ran into some problems, and so the notion of installing the collectors on the moon was an alternative to having them as orbiting in space. So actually, the moon idea is about a halfway compromise between orbiting reflectors and just collecting sunlight on Earth directly and skipping all that.
3: But is it a good idea overall or not?
2: My guess is the economics won't work out. There's another problem also. Let's say that you just reflect sunlight and don't convert it into microwaves or anything. So you got this big array up in orbit, and it's punching a tremendous number of kilowatts down through the atmosphere to a point on Earth.
3: Microwaving, probably.
2: Yeah. Well, you could convert it into microwave energy if you wanted to.
3: Right.
2: Or you could just run the sunlight down straight in the form of light. Trouble is, what if, and that's supposed to focus in a point on Earth, what happens if that thing starts to slide and instead focuses on Los Angeles?
3: Well, then you burn up people like ants with a magnifying glass.
2: And that's correct. And so...
3: I've got to tell you, you're getting some comments on my... I get these comments on a computer as we go through the program, and some people are regarding you as kind of anti-technology. You know, almost everything we're running by you here sort of doesn't work.
2: Well,
3: Is that an unfair assessment? Would you say of yourself you're kind of anti-technology?
2: Oh, not at all. In fact, if you look at my book, the thing is, 1,500 pages of technology. But it's proven technology.
3: Okay, so you're just a realist.
2: I'm an engineer.
3: Okay, that's being a realist, in my opinion.
2: Yes.
3: In other words, you're looking at everything from an economic perspective and seeing what's economically viable and what's not.
2: That's correct. It's got to work. If you build a bridge, the bridge is not allowed to fall down. If you build a building, the building is not allowed to burn. And it has to be economical. And so I'm looking at things through the standpoint of an engineer. Now, there's another strong prejudice I have, and you're... people who are sending you the messages are seeing my prejudice. My prejudice is that we're making a major societal mistake now by continually looking to the future. There's a thing in psychology called displacement behavior. Displacement behavior means that you go and do something that's less important as a way of avoiding something that's more important. What's important for our society right now is to immediately convert to efficiency and alternative energy sources. But instead of doing that, we use a sort of a displacement behavior, and we are continually fascinated by stuff that is in the future.
3: Okay, well, let's say we embark on an immediate program. That means going back to government subsidies for alternative energy, heavy government subsidies, so people will find it financially attractive to do it. Even if it's not really economically attractive, our government can make it economically attractive. We've done that before.
2: I've had very long conversations about this, for example, with Dennis Hayes, who's the head of the Earth Day program.
3: Yes.
2: Very, very brilliant man. He is very much in favor of a massive program to say, we are going to spend $1 million on photovoltaics.
3: And you?
2: And I'm thinking that's probably a fairly good idea. It's probably better spent there than some of the other places.
3: By the way, did you mean a million or a billion?
2: Billion.
3: Billion. I thought perhaps you did.
2: I may have misspoken. I meant billion with a B. A million won't get you very far.
3: Okay.
2: And, I think there's merit. Now, $1 billion is one power plant.
3: Yeah, I know. It's not that much.
2: It's not that much.
3: In the overall scheme of things, how much would that do?
2: Well, the Dennis Hayes' notion, which I think is perfectly valid, is that what you want to do is to drive down the cost of the photovoltaic, or the wind, or whatever.
3: Yeah, sure, sure.
2: You want to drive down the price curve by volume. And in photovoltaics, there is still, I think, considerable opportunity for driving down the price on photovoltaics. Wind, I'm not so sure. But wind is starting to be economical on its merits already.
3: Yeah, on a large scale, it's like 3 cents a kilowatt hour, isn't it?
2: That's correct. Provided that you put the wind generators where there is, in fact, wind. Unfortunately, right now, about 70% of all wind generator installations are put in under mandates from public utility commissions, typically who are folks that have very little technical grounding. And you end up with silly things like putting in wind generators in central Pennsylvania where there is no wind. And, so what happens is, and this is where Dennis Hayes and I disagree, and it's worth noting that there is disagreement among people about this. Mm-hmm. I say, Dennis, the largest single thing that's holding us back in our going to alternative energy is this continual doing of stuff that's not economical, making stupid mistakes. We can't afford stupid mistakes anymore. We could afford it 30 years ago when we were in the exploratory stage. But wind energy, for example, isn't exploratory anymore. It's here. And as you were saying, with your wind generator, we've even got them to the point where the noise doesn't drive people out of the neighborhood.
3: That's absolutely true.
2: And so we're ready to get serious about this. Now, we can't be just treating this as, the trouble is we take valid technology and we treat it as if it were snake oil, which makes people think, gee, that's snake oil, and therefore we shouldn't support that.
3: Well, but it could still be described as sort of a present economic snake oil in terms of you're going out to buy it and saving money.
2: That's true. And at this point, I think there is merit in a federal subsidy for a limited federal subsidy, $1 billion here and there for things like trying to drive down price of photovoltaic.
3: Okay, well, the question is, how much would it do? If you took $1 billion or even a few billion and applied it to subsidies and started putting up wind and solar everywhere or in many places where it's useful, how much difference would it make?
2: It would make the difference that when the crunch comes, we would have the infrastructure to know how to put those things in place, and we would know how much it would cost, and we would know how to do it because we had done it successfully.
3: Okay, so, why are we not doing it?
2: Economics, primarily. And the other reason is what I'd mentioned a moment ago, is we tend to do things in the area of alternative energy in such a dumb way that among intelligent people it discredits it, like putting windmills where there is no wind. The other thing is there needs to be a clear distinction between alternative energy, which is very important, but is somewhat in the future, and energy conservation, which is right now. And energy conservation requires no subsidies at all. Energy conservation pays for itself, and it generally pays for itself quickly. And in fact, my book, which weighs 8.5 pounds, as you have mentioned, and hence 1,500 pages,
3: yes,
2: there's nothing in there that won't pay off now.
3: By the way, is your book $200?
2: It's $199.95,
3: well,
2: so it's a nickel less than that.
3: $200.
2: Right. So the homeowner doesn't want to buy it. The homeowner wants to go to the local library branch and say, please order this book and put it on your shelf.
3: There you go. Well, I sure appreciate my copy. My God, what a book. This 20 years, huh?
2: 20 years. Yeah, I started it and made the decision to do it in 1980, and it was finally published in the year 2000.
3: And it's used on every continent in the world?
2: Yeah, we know where they're sold, and they're all over the world. And it's been accepted. It is now, in fact, what it was originally intended to be. It is the primary reference in energy efficiency.
3: And it's being put to use. In other words, you are able to look at places where your suggestions and ideas have been implemented and are working.
2: I know where we're selling the book, which is, as I say, all over the earth.
3: Yeah, but what about implementation of what's in it?
2: Well, it as I say, it was published in the year 2000, so I'm still, you know, it would be nice to get feedback from people, and I invite people who have the book to get back to me and tell me what they've done with it.
3: All right, hold tight. We're at the top of the hour. We'll be right back from the high desert. I'm Art Bell, and this is Coast to Coast AM. This energy thing, it's some controversy, huh?
4: I've been where the eagle flies, rode his wings across autumn skies, kissed the sun, touched the
3: All right, once again, here is Donald Wolfinghoff. Donald, welcome back.
2: Thank you.
3: Okay, well, we've been all over the place. I understand you build experimental airplanes as a hobby?
2: Yep, sure do.
3: Really? What do you build?
2: Well, right now I'm working on a two-place lightweight plane. It'll come out to be about 440 pounds. It's based on a fairly standard design called a Challenger. There's actually a very widespread hobby of building experimental airplanes. The Experimental Aircraft Association has many members. I just came back from their meeting in Lakeland, and in fact, an interesting factoid is that over half of all the aircraft built in the United States are built by home builders. Now, these aren't the big ones, but they do account for more than half of total aircraft registrations.
3: Well, that's absolutely incredible. I had no idea that was true.
2: Yes.
3: A lot of experimental planes also have a habit of crashing, though, right?
2: Well, no. The safety record on experimentals is very good, the reason being that the person who builds them really doesn't want to die.
3: Well, no, of course not.
2: And but there's a message about experimental aircraft. You can't make mistakes if you want to survive. And I think that relates to energy and alternative energy efficiency and alternative energy sources. You have to know the engineering. You have to avoid dubious concepts, and you have to build it carefully. And that's the message I've been trying to get across. Not that I don't like technology. I love technology, just like I love airplanes. But I want them to work. And if it doesn't work, it doesn't count in energy. It's got to work,
3: or it doesn't save energy. I so agree with that. I mean, we're going to hear them this hour. There are going to be a million people coming on saying, free energy! I know, free energy! Tesla stuff, it's out there, it's hidden, it's secret. You get that all the time, right?
2: Yeah, I do.
3: And?
2: Well, I tend not to believe that the oil companies have squirreled away the carburetor that will make a car run on water. I tend to doubt that notion.
3: Well, what about some of the newer concepts being explored in zero point, that sort of thing?
2: Zero point energy at this point in time. Let me answer that on two levels. First of all, as you've heard me say repeatedly, I'm interested in stuff we can do to protect our civilization
3: right now. Yep.
2: And zero point energy at this point in time is a very conjectural concept.
3: It is, yes.
2: Zero point energy, as you mentioned in the introduction, I studied physics before I became an engineer. And basically zero point energy takes off on what appears to be true, that empty space isn't really empty.
3: Right.
2: If you get deeply into the theory, for example, you can create matter out of nothing. You can take an electron and a positron and make them out of empty space. But of course, the fact that you can do that shows the space wasn't empty.
3: Mm-hmm.
2: There was some energy there, and so there is conjecture that you can tap into that zero-point energy. And indeed, there has been an experiment that I think still is a little bit dubious, but it seems to show that you can create an extremely slight force between some closely spaced metal plates.
3: That is correct.
2: Because you have less energy between the plates than you do on the outside of the plates, which tends to push the plates together.
3: Yeah, you have a differential.
2: Right. Precisely. That's not ready for prime time.
3: Well, I appreciate your pragmatic approach to this, and I'm kind of the same way, and that doesn't make me anti-technology either. I'm really interested in what's true and what's BS, and there's an awful lot of BS out there right now. And we need things we can do right now. What's your position on drilling up in Anwar? I mean, while we all, I hope most of us agree that we've got to start down the alternative energy road quickly, we also have short-term needs between now and when we can get enough alternative energy in place. So one possible source is Anwar.
2: I think that as a political issue rather than as an energy issue, it's stupid, because if you're going to be in a world where you need negotiable bargaining chips, you're better off having a big oil reservoir than having nothing and being naked to the world.
3: So you're saying leave it in the ground for now?
2: Leave it in the ground. I have no doubt that humanity will not respond in time, and they will dig oil out of every pore of the Earth's surface eventually.
3: Yeah.
2: But let's not do that right away. And I think this notion of hastening up to Alaska and sucking oil out of Anwar is about on a par with a man crawling across the desert with his last canteen and saying to him, open that canteen and drink it as fast as you can.
3: Yeah.
2: I think that's dumb.
3: So you're not against eventually pulling that oil from the ground, but right now continue to import. You're not necessarily against the level of import right now. It's a danger on the one hand, right?

0: My question is whether or not that technology could be transferred here to Earth.
1: Sure.
2: You have an advantage over me in that I know nothing about that.
1: All right. On one of the shuttle missions, Don, they trailed a cable sort of up into the a tether, they called it. You may recall the tether. And
2: right.
1: They trailed that down into sort of the upper lighter atmosphere, I think that far down, and they generated so damn much electricity that it broke at the junction point to the shuttle. All the breakers went, the cable actually burned through. It was very interesting. Motion, in other words, motion around the Earth, obviously. For example, if you put, you're a first class FCC license, right?
2: Right.
1: So am I. If you put up a big antenna with lots of bare wire and a windstorm comes along, oh boy, do you generate a lot of electricity in that windstorm. It comes right down the wire and it'll draw an inch long arc to a ground.
2: Right.
1: So that kind of theory, I think.
2: I have to confess that is one of many things that I don't know about.
1: Okay. West of the Rockies, you are on the air with Donald Wolfinghoff. Hi.
2: Hi.
1: Where are you, sir?
3: Me?
1: Yes, you.
3: I'm sorry. I'm up in California.
1: Okay.
3: Hanging upside down listening to my CC radio.
1: Okay.
3: Listen, have you ever heard of Reflectex? It's like aluminum-coated bubble wrap. It's almost like Mylar with bubbles in between it.
2: Yeah, it's a form of insulation.
3: Yeah, it's supposed to block out 99% of radiant heat. How would you use it? Have you ever used it before?
2: Sure. It's a very common form of insulation. Heat is really transferred in two ways, by radiation and by conduction. We also say convection, but that's a derivative process. And what that insulation is really a composite that protects both against radiant heat transfer and the bubble wrap is just a form of conductive insulation.
3: How would you use it? Would you put it like on the roof or on the ceiling of the building, on the inside of the attic, on the upper part or the lower part?
2: Well, I wouldn't use it in a house because it's a plastic material and it deteriorates over time. One of the philosophies that I have about building, whether it's residential or commercial buildings, is that whatever you put in that building should either last as long as the building is going to last or be very easily replaceable. Insulation ought to last as long as the building, and that is relatively short-lived stuff.
3: I've flame-tested it, and it doesn't burn or anything, and it seems like if it didn't have any UV hitting it, it would last a long, long time. But I do agree with you with urethane. I've worked with urethane foams and yacht construction and mold building, and it's terribly dangerous stuff, but I didn't realize Reflectex was not a good...
2: I cannot speak to that trade name, but there are many people who manufacture that kind of product. You're a yacht builder?
3: I used to build yachts and race yachts, yeah, for quite a few years, so I appreciate your experience with airplanes and light construction and so forth. It's fascinating. But, yeah, plastics have a lot of downside, too, when it comes to actually working with the material. But I guess that was my question. I really appreciate it, and thanks for being here.
1: You bet.
2: Thank you
1: very much for the call, sir, and take care. I guess when you get right down to the engineering of building something, you begin to learn a lot, and that would certainly be true of light experimental aircraft, huh?
2: Mm-hmm. Yeah, doesn't count if it doesn't work right.
1: First time caller line, you're on the air with Don. Hello.
4: Hello.
1: Yes, sir.
4: Yeah, I'm calling. I'm Southern California, calling San Bernardino.
1: Okay.
4: And we were discussing, or I heard Don, this is extremely interesting. Don, you're a real top lad. I enjoy your program. Now, you were speaking of wind generation.
2: Yes.
4: Now, out here in the old Palm Springs area, the reason they put those things in originally was to get a big tax. There was a big tax incentive for people with money to put them in, and they would get a big tax write-off.
2: Right.
4: So they came in, they put them in, and they got the tax write-off, and they walked off and left them. That's why you see some of them dumped out there in the desert. Nothing, just a propeller or some of the stuff is gone. They tried to give it to Southern California Edison. I worked for Edison for quite a number of years at the time all this stuff went in. And it just was not economical to generate things.

0: more a kilowatt to generate power with wind. Now
1: That was then, though.
0: Well, I don't know, but I know that the state of mind with federal government, I don't know, but somebody required Edison, PG&E, and the other utilities that before they could buy generation. Now, they had their own generation at that time. That was 4D regulation. But they said if you get down to where you have to buy power, you have to buy the wind generation first.
2: Yeah, that was the California Public Utilities Commission.
0: Yeah, and it
2: was a very, very common story, and that's a very interesting little window into history that you've given us. That is correct, and it proves a couple points. One is that if your economics are artificial, you better sustain it forever, or people will walk away from it.
0: Oh, yes.
2: The other thing is that those early generation wind generators were basically too small. And they weren't very well engineered. So in that valley, which is currently the largest concentration of wind energy in the world, you have what you always have. You have new units and you have old units, and the new units are supplanting the old ones, and the old ones just continue to sit there.
0: Well, that's a fact. Now I know a lot of the other ones are much larger. The new material that's on
2: yes.
0: the hills.
2: Yeah, they've gone to much. They've found much larger sizes as being economical.
0: I don't know whether the utilities are required to buy wind generation first, but now as they were, but before it was a total disaster because utilities were forced to buy it. They had to charge the customer. Customer had to eat it all.
2: As I said, about 70% at the present time, about 70% of all wind generation in the United States is the result of a mandate, not the result of economic analysis.
1: And you're not against the concept of additional mandates, reinstating them, and beginning to move again, because we're not moving right now.
2: That's correct. The mandates are they're a two-edged sword. On the one hand, you don't want to be telling people to do stuff that doesn't make economic sense. On the other hand, what I would be happiest if the government were to say, look, this is an experiment, it's a development project, so we're going to pay for it as a development project and treat it that way. And since it's a development project, we're going to stick with it as long as these generators continue to make sense and we haven't yet built better ones. I'm not happy about trying to make to hide the economics. I think the economics should be visible.
1: I agree with you. What about the Bush energy plan as it is now? It looks like he's shifted to hydrogen, and of course Anwar. And how do you grade the Bush energy plan right now?
2: It's cosmetic. He has an energy plan because he was criticized for not having one.
1: Yeah, well,
2: so he ginned up an energy plan. In fact, I have a copy on my desk right here and have looked through it. Basically, the plan is oil-driven because I think Bush and the Bush family are oil men. And Dick Cheney, the vice president, used to be chairman of Halliburton, which is the brains of the petroleum industry. They're the people who do all the high-tech stuff in actually finding the oil and increasing well capacity and stuff like that. So between the president and the vice president, you've got this tremendous concentration of oil interest, which is not to say it's a bad interest. It's just what those guys know.
1: Yeah.
2: The plan seriously underestimates the potential of conservation, as I said earlier. In the buildings sector, which is slightly more than one third of our total energy consumption, you can probably, with good construction, reduce energy consumption to about 10 to 20% of what it currently is, if you do it right. And that isn't recognized at all. In addition, the Bush energy plan lacks an emphasis on achieving efficiency now. It continues to call for developments that are in the future.
1: Well, then why aren't you in front of a Senate subcommittee somewhere, huh?
2: Well, I've been slightly in contact with Congress, but I'm not sufficiently a star in their eyes that they call me to testify much.
1: All right, Don, hold on. In many eyes out there, you're a star. I'm one of them. This is a pragmatist, good pragmatist we've got on the air with us this morning, and I appreciate it. I'm Art Bell. This is Coast to Coast AM. Good morning. It's got to work. or it's no good.

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1: Oh, that'd be me, all right. A creature of the night. No question about it. That's me. Anyway, we'll get back to Don. Don, actually, it's Wolfinghoff. Wolfinghoff, pronounced Wollinghoff. And if you want to see his book, which is considered to be the energy Bible for the world, worldwide, actually, you can see me holding a copy of it on my webcam, and you can, of course, follow tonight's guest material to, no doubt, Amazon.com and other places where you can actually get the book. Somebody suggested, look, those who can afford it, go buy it, build your house, and then donate it to your local library. Not a bad idea, actually. You know, I think here's a question, a big overall question that I think I'm interested in. If we are going to be running out of energy as the wet sponge is squeezed harder and harder, moving into the next 40 or 50 years, then there's an earlier line that we need to talk about. In other words, there's a sort of a point of no return. You remember that movie, right? Whatever it was called. Great movie. You get over halfway across the Pacific and you get a little light comes on in the cockpit. It's a point of no return. And you've got no choice. You've got to go forward to Tokyo. You can't go back to San Francisco. If you do, you're going to go into the ocean. So that's like the point of no return. So at some point between now and when we're squeezing so hard, we're not getting much out of the oil sponge anymore. Somewhere between now and then, there's going to be like a point of no return. When do you think that'll be?
2: That's unpredictable. And excuse me, just a second. That's unpredictable. A coup in some government somewhere could set off a chain that gives us a continuing series of shocks. I don't think that we'll just hit the wall at one particular point.
1: Well, I'm referring to if we don't get started on alternative energies, there is going to be a point where we're going to have an economic train wreck.
2: That answer is we have to start on conservation. There are two things, conservation and alternative energy. We need to start on conservation yesterday. The time is right now. The government, for example, is failing to set an example with its own buildings. We have a national energy code, and we've had one since 1992 requiring certain energy standards be met. And that code isn't being enforced at all. We need to do that. With respect to alternative energy sources, which we've spoken more about really than we've spoken about conservation, I think we need to make that transition openly and as soon as possible. Now, wind energy, we're actually ahead of photovoltaic because, as the last caller mentioned, we have the huge wind farms in Southern California, which is a logical place to put them. So we've got already a good example of how to tap into wind energy, although we've got a lot of bad examples scattered around the rest of the country, and I wish we didn't have those bad examples. Photovoltaic strikes me as being something worth considerable investment, as we mentioned before. The government, instead of building yet another Navajo power plant out on the desert, should spend that amount of money and make a photovoltaic plant. So that needs to happen right away. So in answer to your question, when should we begin? Right now.
1: Well, actually, my question was, where is that point of no return? Now, obviously, you couldn't answer that precisely, and I understand that, but somewhere between now and when it gets either too expensive or there's too little oil left, there is going to be that point where if we haven't proceeded, as you suggest we need to do right now, it's going to be too late, and we're going to have an economic train wreck, a big-time one.
2: The best answer I can give you is that it's going to occur sometime between tomorrow morning and the year 2050. And I know you'd like a more firm answer. Now, something we have to understand. There's quite a dispute among two camps. You have the one camp, which you might call the Julian Simon camp, the economist Julian Simon, who says, no need to worry. We will continue to adapt, and the cavalry will always arrive in the nick of time.
1: Wow.
2: Because the market will respond to need. You have a different camp, which we might call the, the Paul Ehrlich camp, who's been predicting doom and gloom for a long time, and he's been proven wrong. So people say, well, gee, Julian Simon has been proven right, Paul Ehrlich has been proven wrong, so we don't need to worry. The fact is they're both right. There is tremendous elasticity in the energy market. If prices rose or scarcities occurred, we would conserve. There's a certain amount of conserving ability right now that we have. We wouldn't drive as much. We would be more careful about turning off lights, that sort of thing. We wouldn't leave the windows open when we air condition the house. That flexibility is maybe somewhere around 10 to 20% of our current energy consumption, I would say. But beyond that, we have to make serious changes. We can no longer, starting now, build buildings the way that we used to. We just can't do that anymore. Now, when will the crunch come?
1: Yep.
2: Unpredictable. The big...
1: I understand it could come early with a coup or with, a shut off of the spigot from the Middle East, whatever, but...
2: The wild card is the third world.
1: You throw the wild card away for a second. Let's assume, which it won't, that everything goes smoothly and we simply continue to consume at present levels.
2: Mm-hmm.
1: And we don't move ahead with alternative energy encouragement. Then you can sort of predict an economic point where all of a sudden it's a disaster.
2: I don't think so. I think that the Julian Simon faction is correct in that you can continue squeezing the sponge. Energy won't suddenly become absent. It'll become more expensive.
1: Yeah, it will.
2: Its price will rise, and people will respond to that rise in price. What I am concerned about is that our ability to respond, if we don't start doing things right, won't be there.
1: Well,
2: we won't be able to respond.
1: Okay, fine. We had the 70s. It was a terrible crisis. Long gas lines. All of a sudden, Japanese come along with small cars, energy-efficient cars, compared to what we had been driving.
2: Right.
1: Then it all loosened up again, and now we've got big cars again, and low-mileage type cars, that 8, 10, 12 miles per gallon. They're out there. And we're allowing them to be out there again, and we're kind of getting loose on the regulations that we said we were going to impose about gas mileage and all the rest of it. So it's like we don't react except to crisis.
2: That is correct, and that's my big concern. I wish that we would do what is already required by law, which is to build our buildings in accordance with the energy codes that already exist throughout the United States.
1: All right, we've got a lot of people want to talk to you. West of the Rockies, you're on the air with Don. Hello.
3: Yeah, this is James from Washington.
1: Yes, James.
3: I love your show, Art.
1: Thank you.
3: Don, I'd like to get back to the conservation issue. I work in the energy conservation field with state low-income energy programs.
2: Right.
3: And one of the things coming from private industry into the business I am now, I noticed that what I was doing when I was building the houses is totally different from what I'm doing now.
2: Mm-hmm.
3: One of the things that I see that needs to happen is that we need to take that energy code and introduce it into our building codes. So that way they're one and the same.
2: It is in the building codes, actually. I can... I happen to sit on the committee that writes the energy code for the United States, and here's how it works. In 1992, Congress passed a law that requires every jurisdiction in the United States to include energy efficiency in its building codes, and if it doesn't have a building code, to have one that, if nothing else, includes energy efficiency. So there is no city, town, or county or state in the United States that does not have an energy code. By law, an energy code exists everywhere within the United States. The problem is that, with the exception of very few jurisdictions, it's not enforced.
3: Right, exactly. And I guess that's more to my point. Huh. And one of the things that you were talking about earlier is that we need to build our houses and do the insulation and so on and so forth. And I don't know if this is a factor that you just didn't get into, or but it is indoor air quality, especially when we start adding insulation into the homes, where that's actually sealing them tighter.
4: Yep.
3: And we need to, in turn, get that air exchange a quarter per hour, depending on, you know, the size of the building.
4: Man has a very good point. As you insulate, you also insulate against airflow, and air quality inside tends to deteriorate, Don.
2: Yeah, but I think that that is pretty much of a red herring. First of all, insulation doesn't influence airflow. Weather stripping and the tightness of the building affects that. As a generality, talking about residential houses, not commercial buildings, I defy anybody to build a house so tight that you would actually have an indoor air quality problem, provided that the furnace in the kitchen is properly vented. If that's done, you have such a low occupant density in most residential houses, I don't think you have an indoor air quality problem. Now, you can always get ventilation into a house by cracking a window open a little bit. Or, if you want to go high-tech, you can get a heat exchanger, which is now an off-the-shelf item, where the incoming air picks up the heat of the outgoing air, and you ventilate that way. So indoor air quality, sadly, has been linked to energy conservation. I believe it's a false link.
4: Inaccurately, okay. First time caller line, you're on the air with Don. Hello.
2: Hi.
5: Hello.
4: Yes, hello.
5: Hello?
4: Yes, proceed.
5: Me?
4: You.
5: Oh, yeah, this is Don. You got on the phone there with you?
4: Yes.
5: Okay, I'm just curious here because you're talking about energy, and this is the first time I've gotten through ever, but have you ever heard of the magnetic generator they got going now?
2: Well, all generators are magnetic to some extent.
5: Well, they've got a magnetic generator right now that they're bringing out. I think the close of this, they had to have 1.6 million people to get this thing passed.
4: Yeah, okay. So, caller, hold on. I'm sure you've seen the ads, Don.
2: Yeah.
4: Haven't you?
2: No.
4: Well, really, you haven't. They've got these ads out saying that you invest. How much is it, caller?
5: Well, it was $9. First, it was $10. They brought it down to $9 for the first 1.6 million people, and then now they're giving it to them free, and because they're called a gifting that they give, and then the gifting helps the people that didn't get the generators to get them now.
4: Yeah. Well, who's got one now?
5: They haven't brought it out yet.
4: Yeah. That's the thing. Okay. What we're talking about here, Don, is. In my estimation, and I know I'll get a lot of flack for it, but in my opinion, it's just a pipe dream. And they're talking about these generators that have more output than input. Same old story. I mean, if one were to be demonstrated for me, and I've invited people over the years to bring me even an over-unity toy, something that'll hop around on the floor endlessly, whatever it is, any over-unity, anything, deliver it here, let's see it, let's rock and roll. And it never comes, but we get lots of talk, you know, like this fellow we just had on the air about these devices that will do the impossible.
2: Well, the U.S. Patent Office gets so many of those things that it has a unique requirement for perpetual motion machines, which is that unlike other patents, you have to come in with a working copy, and no one's yet done it.
4: Nobody comes in.
2: Nope.
4: But there's a lot of talk.
2: Oh, yeah. Well, now, this is a function more of our educational system than it is energy technology.
4: Well said. Wildcard Line, you're on the air with Don and Art. Hello.
6: Good evening.
4: Good evening.
6: How are you?
4: I have to
6: take exception with a couple of things that your guest has said. First of all, let me first address his comments about indoor air quality.
4: Okay.
6: because that is a specialty of mine. I work for a company that has provided, we have proven our technology. You can't get enough airflow in a home to affect the air quality through ventilation. There's a number of situations that take place in a home with the chemicals, the dust, everything else. People react to that. We have proven technology. In fact, the Pentagon has used our technology to clean up their environment after the fire. So indoor air quality is a real issue, and the tightness of the home has, and they've proven it, the asthma rates in third world countries where people are living more outside, we have are much, much lower than they hear in the country. But because I have a couple things I wanted to address real quickly, let me ask if the guest has ever heard of a product called Sparfill. I've been in a home in Longboat Key, Florida. The electric bill was extremely low to keep it heated or cooled off. It's styrofoam permeated concrete that is extremely fire resistant, easy to work with. I've been in a beautiful home down along Longboat Key, and they built homes in upstate New York out of this product.
4: All right, caller, one thing at a time. First of all, the technology you talked about,
6: yes,
4: that cleans air, what is this? What's
6: absolutely
4: called?
6: Absolutely. We have duplicated
4: this. No. What is the technology, sir?
6: It's ionization and oxidization, exactly what happens outside.
4: Yeah, I use that in my own home. Okay, that's very good. It works. Ionization does work.
6: About the buildings with the concrete, I was curious, and that, I'm not taking exception with that. I was curious if he was aware of that. But the other thing I wanted
4: hold on now, please.
6: I'm sorry.
4: Styrofoam. We addressed that earlier. What about styrofoam within the concrete? You're saying?
2: I think that's pretty safe because the styrofoam is encapsulated in the concrete.
4: How much of an R factor can you derive from such a combination?
2: It's not good, but it's better than concrete.
6: It's extremely efficient, and there are homes that, as I say, down along Longboat Key, Florida. I've been in a beautiful home. You'd never know it was built that way.
4: Okay.
6: The other thing I wanted to ask about real quickly is if your guest is aware of an item called a wind tree, which will, with 5 miles an hour or more, a turbine-generated power generator that will be coming out with a company that I represent. And we have working prototypes in North America, also in Germany, of 5 miles an hour or more that will produce about 2 kilowatts per hour. Now, it's not expected to replace completely one need for using electric on the grid, but it will tie into the grid and certainly reduce.
4: Efficient. You're talking, thank you, about efficient wind generation, and I think we've already said quite clearly tonight that that is probably right now the best economic alternative at about 3 cents per kilowatt hour with the modern stuff. That's probably what we should be looking at first. Yes, Don?
2: Yeah, I think we're there with wind. Regarding the efficiency in any particular type of wind generator, there's a thing called the Betz coefficient, which is, as I recall, it's been years, but it's about 0.67 or something like that. The Betz coefficient is the maximum fraction of the kinetic energy of air that you can suck out of it with a wind turbine. And the machine that you've got at your place, Art, approaches the Betz coefficient. So, so the good news is that the efficiency of wind turbines is approaching the theoretical maximum. And since it is a theoretical limit, not a practical limit, I don't expect anything radically better is going to come.
4: Though the companies that are selling this stuff, including the one that sold me mine, are struggling incredibly economically, struggling, just having one hell of a time of it. And we're waiting for something large to emerge that is successful, but boy, they're really struggling, most of them.
2: Well, they will be because at the present time, fossil fuels can still undercut them, and so that's just straight market economics. The choice is clear. If wind energy is going to pay off in an area where you have competing fossil fuels that's cheaper, you have to subsidize it at
4: all
2: this
4: right.
2: point in time.
4: Listen, my friend, we're out of show. But, boy, what a good one it has been. I really appreciate your being here tonight, Donald. Your book available on Amazon.com? That kind
2: yes,
4: of
2: all the usual places, Amazon, Barnes & Noble,
4: okay.
2: Off our website.
4: It's an awesome book.
2: Thank you very much.
4: So those who can afford it, I think the suggestion is good. Go out and buy it, build your house, and then donate it to the public library. How's that for an idea?
2: That's a great idea.
4: Good night, Don.
2: Art, has been a real pleasure.
4: Thank you very much. That's Don Wolfinghoff. I'm Art Bell from the High Desert. Y'all have a good night out there, and I'll see you tomorrow night. It's going to be an interesting night tomorrow night, by the way. Somebody you can, well, you wait till tomorrow night. You're just not going to believe it.

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1: From the high desert and the great American Southwest, I bid you all good evening and or good morning, wherever you may be across this great land of ours. Friday night, Saturday morning, end of the week, everybody. 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Adding tonight, welcome, KRKY in Dillon, Colorado. 9:30 on the dial in Dillon, Colorado. 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Welcome to the network as we continue to rocket toward 500 affiliates. And don't forget, we pre-feed now every night 3 hours of the program. That's good information for listeners and radio stations out there. 3 hours prior to each program, we pre-feed 3 hours of the previous night's program so that those radio stations wishing to treat their listeners to the previous night's programs and some good ratings from their point of view, I suppose, why you can pick it up, and one sort of flows into the other. So what's going on tonight? Well, as you know, the FBI misplaced, lost, or didn't turn over to defense attorneys thousands of documents, not a few, not a folder, but thousands of documents. And as a result, some interesting things are happening with McVeigh. The execution was rescheduled. They've put it off now. The Attorney General said because of this, they're going to put it off. And McVeigh, in the meantime, is said to be possibly reconsidering his earlier decision against challenging the execution order. Now, I suppose if they challenge it, it could go on for, what, a decade? Some victims said they were sickened. Others resigned after the dramatic turn of events in what was to be the first federal execution since 1963. The part I don't get is, if they're going to put it off, I don't get it. McVeigh said, do me, kill me, I'm out of here, don't want to be in prison for life. So if they've rescheduled for June 11th, it's not that far away, right? In order to go over this new material, McVeigh, angry, says, well, then maybe I won't let you kill me at all. I don't quite comprehend that. Life is life is life, right? So I guess he's angry that he's not being dispatched on time or changing his mind. Who knows? A Las Vegas, an 11-year-old girl saw her parents for the first time Friday since she was allegedly kidnapped and sexually assaulted by a former Baptist school principal. A family court judge released the girl to the custody of Indiana Child Protective Services and ordered supervised visits with her parents. An Indiana court has scheduled a hearing Wednesday on custody. The suspect remains in Nevada to face charges in the alleged May 1st abduction that crisscrossed 12 states. If you're watching the Blake case, Robert Blake's bodyguard said Friday that the police wrongly believe the actor killed his wife and dismissed his own theories on her slaying. Earl Caldwell said he believes a killer gunning for Blake shot the actor's wife, Bonnie Lee Blakely, by mistake. Blakely was shot in Blake's car on May 4th at a restaurant where the couple had dined. Police will only say that Blake, the 67-year-old star of 1970s television series Beretta, has not been ruled out as a suspect. All right. I'm going to read you at least some of how the Washington Post covered the Dr. Greer affair in Washington. A group of people, this is Washington Post, a group of people who believe in UFOs held a news conference yesterday, now the day before, that established beyond the shadow of a doubt that reached levels of credibility so high as to constitute actual proof that there really do exist people who believe in UFOs. So you know right where, you know exactly where this story is going to go, right? All they say that was done is prove that there is actually a group of people who do believe in UFOs. They go on, this was the big day for the Disclosure Project, an attempt to incite the government to admit that unidentified flying objects are piloted by creatures from another world. The organizer, Dr. Stephen Greer, I added the doctor, they didn't even put that in there. Well, they do say a Charlottesville emergency room physician announced that this was a moment of historic, indeed planetary, significance. This is the end of the childhood of the human race, he said. It's time for us to become mature adults along with cosmic civilizations that are out there. He arranged an impressive venue, the main ballroom of the National Press Club. Upward of 100 people were there, along with more than a dozen TV cameras. At a long table up front sat 20 witnesses, most of them gray-haired men who'd served in the military. As they took turns at the microphone, it became quickly apparent that this was rather an odd-fashioned event, a return to the fundamentals of ufology, the discussion of aerial anomalies. At one point, a witness flashed two black-and-white photos of a saucer-shaped craft. The tales were set, for the most part, in the 40s, 50s, and 60s. No talk of alien abductions or alien-human hybridization programs or implementation of alien fetuses, or any of those extremely intimate close encounters that have dominated ufology in recent years. Actually, they say UFO mythology. These guys were from the hardware wing of the movement. They'd seen things in the skies they couldn't explain, and that suggested to their minds extraterrestrial visitors. They'd seen objects, lights, radar blips, moving at extraordinary speed. What they didn't see in almost every case were any actual aliens. Only one witness, Clifford Stone, a retired Army sergeant, told of having directly seen aliens. He'd seen them both dead and alive at the scenes of crashed saucers. Asked if he could describe their appearance, he said, I could, but it would probably take a whole lot of time. He did stipulate that there are 57 alien species, including three types of grays. Many aliens are humanoid and indeed are indistinguishable from members of our own species. Some can touch an object in a dark room and tell its color. There were a few other unverified bombshells. One speaker claimed that George Bush, the elder, and director of the CIA, refused to give newly inaugurated President Carter top secret files on UFOs. Greer, meanwhile, assured the audience the military has already developed spacecraft that can travel faster than the speed of light. The Disclosure Project is part of a long and so far unsuccessful effort to incite congressional hearings on the UFO issue. Greer says he's conducted interviews with 400 people with intimate knowledge of the alien phenomena and government cover-up. Many, he claimed, are afraid to come forward without some sort of congressional immunity. We know, said Greer, lethal force has been used to keep this secret. But there was nothing presented at the news conference that could be considered forensic evidence. Indeed, the audience heard what is known as the argument from authority. The evidence on the table was essentially in the form of resumes. The witnesses vouched for their credibility and said they'd like to tell their stories to Congress. Maybe that's not as impressive as someone coming forward with an actual alien tentacle, but you've got to start somewhere. If nothing else, this was an interesting glimpse of the corrosive side effects of government secrecy. The witnesses have been burdened by suspicion for decades. Some said they were told by superiors to stay silent about what they'd seen. Such things do exist. Please believe me, said retired Air Force Lieutenant Colonel Charles L. Brown, who once analyzed UFO sightings and saw just 2 years ago two inexplicable objects. And on it goes. They say toward the end of the story, when the news conference was over, rational observers were faced with two scenarios. Intelligent creatures have piloted spaceships across trillions of miles to visit our planet. They have the ability to elude detection by scientific investigators and mainstream news organizations. We've also seen by thousands of people. Secret forces within our government have masterfully covered up the alien presence for a half century, although sometimes the cover-up is imperfect, which is why at Safeway you can buy Chef Boyardee flying saucers and aliens canned pasta. People like Stephen Greer, the crusading emergency room physician, have seen through the lies and are going to help us enter the era of cosmic brotherhood. Or some people believe in things that aren't true. Your call. Pretty snide, pretty degrading, divisive, lots of ridicule in that. And, you know, that's pretty sad. Not all news organizations reported as the Washington Post did, but that's how they did it, and I thought you ought to at least get the tone of the thing so you'd know. You're going to love this one. From Italy, remember I told you last night, well, it was during the latter part of the show, so you might not have heard it. I said I had heard that there were scientists who were reviving alien bacteria. And this sounds like something else that the Washington Post could make fun of, except it's, of course, true. I've got the news story right here. Bruno D'Angio, a geologist working for the Italian National Research Council, and Giuseppe Garacci, professor of molecular biology at Naples University, apologize for slaughtering names, identified and brought back to life extraterrestrial microorganisms lodged inside a 4.5 billion-year-old meteorite kept at Naples Mineralogical Museum. When in contact with a physiological solution, they became visible and began to move. They said while presenting the finding at the Italian Space Agency yesterday, the bacteria called CRYMS, that's C-R-Y-M-S, for crystal microbes by the researchers, remained dormant for billions of years, survived extreme ambient conditions, a clear indication, according to the researchers, that life can indeed exist everywhere in the solar system, though in a quiescent state. Once brought back to life, the CRYMS were cloned by the researchers and their DNA was analyzed. Their genetic code is like any known on Earth. That's a quote from the scientific director of the Italian space station. So let's think about this now. We're bringing back to life bacteria that are billions of years old from another world and another time, and they're coming back alive. And not only are they alive, but we are now analyzing their DNA so they might be cloned. You ever wonder about we've got a lot of our own bacteria to deal with here, black goo, black fungus, whatever it is, closing schools and homes. We've got a mystery disease killing thoroughbred foals in Kentucky, sweeping Kentucky's bluegrass country of all places, killing hundreds of foals and causing huge financial losses in the world capital of racehorse breeding. And I'm afraid that it's actually getting a little worse now. As a matter of fact, here's an interesting email from somebody in the area. Hi, Art. Just wanted to share with you some more information about the deaths of the foals in Kentucky and also in other places. I am the owner of a small-time breeder, both quarter horses and thoroughbred horses, and I've been following it very closely on the web. Devastating for all those farms. I know for a fact some of the foals go for, when they drop, about $88,000. Now they're saying this mystery disease is causing problems in young horses that they are growing, rather not growing. they're having problems in the eyes with fluid around the heart, like the general unhealth of the horses. I also have friends in Ohio and Pennsylvania, and they're all watching their foals and mares with an eagle eye. All of them are looking good so far, but of course, there has not been a whole lot of grass due to drought conditions. They say it has something they think to do with the grass and the warm temperatures. I'm very worried about my last two mares had last month. It's called myotoxin, M-Y-O-T-O-X-I-N. I'm very worried about my last two mares that are due to foal. I know that I will have my vet aware of when they are close. I know two barns down the road from me lost two of their foal, and those mares had been up in Kentucky until just 3 months ago. By the way, patients, this is Toronto now, patients at several Western Ontario hospitals, not just one. You remember hearing about one with something like mad cow? Well, it may not be just one, according to Ontario's health minister. Apparently, the one that you recall is only one of four facilities where patients may have been exposed, they say, to the disease which attacks the brain like mad cow disease. There are three other hospitals. Why? Because it seems that medical instruments are shared, that we now find out, between not just the hospital that had that patient, but three other hospitals as well. So they're going to hold a news conference to talk to some people like me that are afraid of this sort of thing and try and ease their minds in some way, I guess. But they are concerned that it may have spread.
0: 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Tonight featuring Coast to Coast AM from May 11th, 2001.

0: Well, I see I've eaten up most of my first little segment here, haven't I? From Rio de Janeiro, bullfrog skin, if the bullfrogs stay on Earth, is effective, they now say, get this, in treating severe burns, according to a study to be presented later this month at a South American conference of plastic surgeons. That's right. Raw, regular old bullfrog skins, it turns out, will really help a burn as nearly nothing else. Using the skin of the Rana, well, I won't try to pronounce it, commonly known anyway as the American bullfrog, to cover severe burns is a technique developed by plastic surgeon Nelson Piccolo and used to great success at a hospital for the last 6 years there, helping to treat some of the 50,000 Brazilians admitted to the hospital every year for severe burns. Scar tissue normally forms over severe burns in some 20 to 30 days after an injury. But if you're using a bullfrog skin as a temporary cover, instead of 20 to 30 days, you get it in 6 days. And I remember when we were worried about frogs out there. Remember that? And a whole lot of people called up and said, well, who the hell cares if we lose the frogs? What's the big deal? Species come and go. What do you need a frog for anyway? Remember that? Oh, we had a lot of them. Well, oops. Turns out now that bullfrogs could save people if we can save bullfrogs. So, anyway, in case you're ever burned severely, you might want to park that little fact in the back of your mind. You will heal, what, 3 or 4 times faster? 3 or 4 times faster if you use bullfrog skin. If there is any bullfrog skin left to use. I'm Art Bell. Good morning.
1: 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That was Art Bell hosting Coast to Coast AM on this Somewhere in Time.

0: Now, we take you back to the past on Art Bell Somewhere in Time.
1: Good morning, everybody. Most of you, I guess. Evening and afternoon for everybody else. Somebody wanted to know where this article came from entitled Scientists Claim to Revive Alien Bacteria. Discovery Channel News is the place. Discovery, that's dsc.discovery.com. And Discovery Channel News. Can almost see it from here, can't you, in Italy? One scientist looking at another.
2: Barcelli, Muir, look at these little beasties. Look at them move. Look at them multiply.
1: One of these days, we're really going to do it. We're really going to do it.
0: You're listening to Art Bell, Somewhere in Time. Tonight featuring Coast to Coast AM from May 11th, 2001.

0: by the way, with reference to the black mold that we've been talking about, just found out about, that people say is old, but really, to me, it's new. I haven't heard about that, have you? There is now circulating among realtors something you've got to sign if you're selling your house. Starts out, there has been a great deal of publicity regarding the existence of toxic and non-toxic mold in homes, apartments, and commercial buildings. Current information indicates that some types of mold may cause severe health problems for certain individuals. Not all molds are detectable by a visual inspection by a realtor or even a professional wholesale house inspector. It is also possible that the property could have a hidden mold problem that the seller is not aware of. The only way to provide any reasonable assurance that the property does not have mold or other health hazard problems is to retain the services of an environmental expert who will conduct specific tests. Normally, these tests will consist of an interior and exterior examination for airborne spores and a carpet test. But other procedures may be necessary. Any visible mold should be professionally evaluated. And then down at the bottom, there's a place where the buyer has to sign, and you've got to get this guy to come in. I'm telling you, it's getting stranger and stranger out there. Wildcard Line, you're on the air. Good morning.
1: Hello?
0: Hello.
1: Yes, I'm calling from San Diego, and I wanted to touch on three things. First, the Timothy McVeigh thing.
0: Yes.
1: I was brainstorming about that, and what I think is going on is something that the FBI and the government have known of, things that are going on about plots to do things about the date of his execution, and they release this stuff
0: I know exactly where you're going. You think that there was going to be some awful act that would occur as he was executed, perhaps.
1: Yes,
0: They need more time to investigate.
1: They're being smart. They're trying to set them off track, which is a good thing.
0: You could be right.
1: That's what I think on that. And then on other subject, the Stephen Greer thing, I've met him before, and at his conference there, I've also met Clifford Stone, and I think he is really on to something, but he's off track on some things, and they're, as is with usual things of this matter, they will mislead people, and he admitted that he's not sure about everything. And at Stephen Greer's conference,
0: How could you be sure of everything?
1: And that's what I'm saying. And at Stephen Greer's conference, someone asked him about Hoagland's research.
0: Mm-hmm.
1: And Stephen Greer came right out and said, yes, we have evidence. There are artificial artifacts on Mars. And I've met Hoagland before.
0: Yeah, you bet.
1: In fact, I've met you before.
0: Okay.
1: And Ramona.
0: Name dropper.
1: Yes, I know I'm doing that. Get it out right now. But anyway, when Hoagland is on later tonight,
0: yes.
1: What I think about him is even every day when I first start, I see the Old Navy store, and he did that story. And
0: yes.
1: I really think...
0: I'll never forget that.
1: Yes, and I really think that he is stretching it to the limit to try to get every information he can. It is not doing anything wrong. It is doing everything right.
0: Yes, you're absolutely...
1: Get it into the focus and see where it goes. And that's all I want to say.
0: All right. Well, you've said it. Thank you very much. I appreciate it. Yes, the Old Navy. God, that was fun. That really was fun. We heard from Old Navy store people for the longest time. Remember their little headsets? This goes back a long ways. And their little microphones and the meetings. That was a riot. The whole thing was a riot. Maybe I'll get Richard to tell that story. East of the Rockies, you're on the air. Good morning. Hello?
2: Hello?
0: Yes?
2: Oh, I thought you said somewhere else.
0: No.
2: I just wanted to touch on the Oklahoma City bombing deal.
0: All right. Where are you, pray tell?
2: From Dallas.
0: All right.
2: I think with McVeigh, you know, we have part of the story with McVeigh that's come out, but we don't have the whole story that's come out. I'm almost certain of that.
0: Yeah, I think most people feel that.
2: Well, in Oklahoma, I've been, Sally from Dallas, not too far away, and I've been naturally very curious about all these things, and I've made contact with several of the people really involved with the alternative investigations up there. There's a a survivor bombing survivor group up there that was once covered on 2020, and I have that report. But they're actually trying to get the whole truth out, and they're coming close to releasing a report. And I was wondering if you would be interested in having some of these people on. Charles Key would be excellent. He was at the time. He was
0: what is the new news?
2: Well, the news that's really not come out as much that there has some news has discussed, like Carol Howe, that was on, I think it was on 2020. I've got a 700 Club report that talks about Carol Howe. You can read.
0: Tell you what. Let's do this. If you would please, email me the information and the contacts, and I will proceed from there. Okay? And by the way,

0: the guy there had had Andrew George Anderson,
1: yes,
0: and Andrew Barone,
1: yes,
0: and I missed the program.
1: So did I.
0: But anyway, there's a section in the book about animals.
1: Yes.
0: Okay, and I was wondering, can I read you a short passage?
1: No. Please don't read, but tell me about it if you
0: okay,
1: would.
0: Okay, what it is it has to do with animals and their being cared for and respected and highly priced, highly valued at the infinite light, and that abuse towards animals is considered.
1: Yeah, we were talking about that last night.
0: Yeah, it's considered a greater offense to the infinite light because at the hands of humans, animals can't protect themselves.
1: That's right. That's correct.
0: Yeah, it's a great book. I hope that maybe you can get George Anderson's back on.
1: If you would provide the information to me, it would help.
0: Yeah, okay. And I just want to say I think that's really neat that you took Yeti in. Okay, and I understand that's four cats for you.
1: That's four.
0: Yeah, you know, and because this is a medium book.
1: All right, well, listen, fine. Get me the information. I'm glad to look at it. I can understand that reasoning, can't you? That in a way, intentionally harming or torturing an animal could be in the eyes of God a greater sin than what you might do with man. Why? Because man can at least has the ability to protect himself. Animals don't. They're helpless, and if you choose to torture them, you are torturing those who cannot defend themselves in any way at all. Sure. I'd have to think about it, but it's an interesting argument, huh? First time caller line, you're on the air. Hello.
2: Hello.
1: Hello.
2: Yeah, Art.
1: Yes.
2: I wanted to ask you one big favor.
1: One big favor.
2: Yeah, I don't have a computer. And I was wondering, you know, this new station you're talking about starting up?
1: Yes.
2: Is there any way you could possibly get that on DirecTV?
1: No.
2: Well, I'm out in the middle of the Mojave Desert and
1: Do you have Do you have C-band?
2: No.
1: Well, I don't care. You know, in this country, no matter where you are, we're on so many big 50,000-watt stations that if you have even a half-decent antenna, you'll hear us on plenty of stations.
2: Well, I'm clear out by Death Valley. I'm on the other side. You know where Trona is?
1: Yeah. You should be able to get several stations out there. I would say offhand, KDWN Las Vegas, 720. I would say KFI, the mighty 640 in Los Angeles. I would say 1,000 from Seattle. There's a whole bunch.
2: Oh yeah, I know, but they fade in and out, and I've got.
1: Well, that's
2: CC
1: why
2: radio.
1: You need. Well, you have a CC radio.
2: It's a hard reception area out here.
1: God, I guess. I don't know what else to tell you. We're going to have a transponder on C-band. I should have information on that probably first of the week. Where we're going to be on C-band, but it doesn't sound like you have that. And DirecTV doesn't do anything except play 100 channels of elevator music.
2: Basically.
1: I mean, they've got some channels of 60s, 70s, 80s rock, but I mean, they've got about 100 channels devoted to music. Now, that's true of Dish and Direct, and they don't, for some reason, put talk up there. And that absolutely blows my mind. I'm kind of glad he mentioned it. The talk format right now is the number one format in America. So you would think if you had 100 channels that you could devote at least just one of them to the most popular format in America. Wouldn't you think that? Now, I understand that there are commercials and that they run stuff that doesn't have commercials, but you tell me, as a Dish subscriber or a Direct subscriber, commercials or not, wouldn't you like to have the ability to receive the show in a venue of that sort? So I'm not sure what they're doing, why they're doing it, what's going on, but so it is. West of the Rockies, you're on the air. Good morning.
3: Good morning. This is Olin in Culver City, California.
1: Yes, sir.
3: We've been talking about the horses eating the moldy bluegrass and the fish dying and the black mold. I think I

0: I have an idea of what we might be able to begin to stop this.
1: I'm listening.
0: We should stop these white cargo planes from spraying chemtrails that are full of sticky spiderweb-like germs and molds and viruses.
1: Yep. Can't eliminate that as one possibility.
0: Well, see, the rain washes that stuff down into the rivers and the ocean, and I think a year ago, Linda Moulton Howe said that 90% of the lobsters on the East Coast had died out.
1: That's right.
0: Yeah, well, these white cargo planes need to be stopped. I don't know who's sending them around. But
1: well, you're making a bit of a jump here. I agree with you that the whole chemtrail thing is terrible, but you're making a jump without scientific basis. We don't know that that's what we don't know. It's not, and I'll allow it as a possibility, but we don't know that it's doing it. I have another theory, frankly, about this emerging disease thing. A mad cow, all the problems in Europe, the slaughter of 2 million animals, and now all of a sudden these mysterious things popping up here. I think that it has to do with a change in our climate, more likely. It has to do with the contaminants that we're putting into the air ourselves, more likely. I don't rule out the white planes and what are said to be chemtrails. I don't rule them out. But I really think that a larger environmental picture is what is at work here. And that we better begin to change it pretty soon, or it will change us. East of the Rockies, you're on the air. Good morning.
2: Good morning. Hey, I don't know if you heard about the... I was watching this one TV show, and they had... it was frozen methane gas in the ocean bottom. And you could use that as a fuel. Did you hear anything about that?
1: There are a lot of people also worried that the frozen methane gas that you speak of, if released, would add quickly and rapidly to greenhouse gases. It's perhaps a great danger.
2: Yeah, I heard about that too. But
1: did you? Well, imagine that occurring, all that methane at once getting into the atmosphere. That could certainly tip the balance, if it already has not been. West of the Rockies, you're on the air. Good morning.
3: Good morning.
1: Yes, sir. Where are you?
4: First-time callers, area code 775-727-1222.
1: Okay, well, I'm going to have to eliminate that. You're not allowed to use your last name on the air, folks. No last names, please. First-time caller line, you're on the air.
5: Hi.
1: Hi.
5: My name is Rachel. I'm calling from Tucson, and I have several points to make. You were talking about the frogs earlier as if the problems with the mutations was not a problem anymore. And they certainly are still finding many frogs like that.
1: No, hon, I didn't say that at all. What I said was...
5: Well, that's what it sounded like.
1: No. What I said was that they have just discovered that bullfrog skin...
5: I heard that. I heard that, but you were saying something about how frogs...
1: Yeah, I said if they're still here, which meant there are still problems out there, and eventually we may not have frogs.
5: Right, because they are
1: and so many people
5: many
1: called, so many people called up and said... At the time, what the hell do we need frogs for?
5: Right.
1: So what if frogs disappear? That was during the big thing with frogs.
5: Mm-hmm.
1: And here we have a good reason to have frogs now.
5: Exactly. But that sort of thing falls out of the news, but it's still going on.
1: They're
5: having the problem.
1: Oh, I'm very well aware.
5: But also, I wanted to say about the whole Timothy McVeigh thing. I just recently read a book by Danny Colson, who you may remember... is the FBI hostage rescue team founder or first commander of it. He wrote his memoirs, and he explains very thoroughly and gives all the evidence of how they caught Timothy McVeigh and how the possible John Doe 2 came about. And what happened was that the mechanic at the Ryder rental place did see somebody.
1: Oh yes, I recall.
5: Like that, but
1: yes.
5: it was the day before. The person rented a truck the day before Timothy McVeigh, who also looked like him. He had somebody with him, and Timothy McVeigh did not. And the owner of the shop thought that that Timothy McVeigh had this guy with him when he confused him with the other guy.
1: Well, I still have a hard time believing that McVeigh, in essence, acted alone. I really do. One accomplice, not enough. That was a large act. That involved an awful lot. So the earlier caller, I thought, had a pretty interesting point about a delay and the reason for a delay. You never know. A wild card line, you're on the air. Hello.
3: Hello, can you hear me, Art?
1: Yes, I hear you and me and your truck.
3: Yeah, I understand. I'm going down the road. I'll try to keep it as quiet as I can. My name's Jeff. I live in Dunnewig, Missouri. But anyway, I was calling. Remember the military guy that reported picking up the triangular shaped ship?
1: Yes.
3: Haven't they seen them things all over the world flying at treetop level very slow, like they were looking for something?
1: Yes. Well, I don't know about like they were looking for something. That's supposition. But yes, they've been seen at treetop level and flying very low all over the world, actually.
3: Yeah, that was. I was just speculating that maybe they're looking for the downed one.
1: Well, you would think, as good as we are at locating downed airplanes with transponders and emergency this and that if aliens had a downed craft, they wouldn't have to do a conventional grid-type search, you know? They would more or less know exactly where it is. I am still saddened by some of the press, the Washington Post in particular, and the way it's been reporting on what Dr. Greer is doing back there. An awful lot of ridicule in that article, and I thought, foolishly, naively, that we had gotten past that point. And that if you put a bunch of serious military fellows who had some serious things to say, evidence in front of you, you would consider it without derisive comment. Foolish me. We're going to talk about tourism in space.
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1: Well, tonight we're going to talk about space tourism with Dr. David M. Livingston. He did a doctoral dissertation on space tourism. I'm trying to get somebody here from NASA to talk about space tourism. They didn't want to comment. Richard C. Hoagland will also be here a little later. And we've got an awful lot to do, so if you'll just stay seated and strap in, it should be fun. Yes, indeed. NASA's favorite topic, space tourism.
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0: Dr. David Livingston is a business consultant, financial advisor, strategic planner. For more than 25 years, has worked in oil and gas exploration, real estate development, sales, finance, marketing, direct advertising, and sales. He currently specializes in solving business problems for entrepreneurial operation startups, businesses with 10 or fewer employees, in addition to his writing, lecturing, and consulting on commercial space matters. Dr. Livingston has also served as an adjunct professor in the Graduate School of Business at Golden State University, teaching entrepreneurship and small business management. He earned his BA from the University of Arizona and MBA in International Business Management from Golden Gate University in San Francisco and his doctorate in Business Administration at Golden Gate. His doctoral dissertation was titled Outer Space Commerce, Its History and Prospects. Livingston has spoken or had his papers presented at various international space conferences, including Space 98 and Space 2000 Mars Society conferences, the Lunar Development Conference, the IAA, and the Cato Institute. Pretty prestigious stuff. His lecture topics, including venture capital financing for new space businesses, RLVs, and space tourism, barriers to space enterprise. Wonder what that might be, as well as the exporting of business ethics from Earth to commercial space. Tis, I presume, Dr. Livingston.
1: Good evening, Art.
0: Hi there. How you doing?
1: I'm doing just fine.
0: Okay, so you did your doctorate dissertation in matters of space tourism.
1: Well, it started out to be space tourism, but my advisors insisted that it be broadened because 5.5 years ago when this started, space tourism was a joke to everybody and to even the people who had heard of it.
0: Well, at NASA, it still is now.
1: I don't think it's a joke to NASA. I just don't think that they're ready to give up the control to space, which they have enjoyed for so many years since 1959. But actually, if I briefly tell you the story of my dissertation, it tells you what's really happened to space tourism and, for that matter, to commercial space over the last 5 years.
0: All right.
1: And it's an interesting story, and it involves Richard Hoagland.
0: Okay.
1: About 5.5 years ago, I received a call from my close friend Laura, who's listening to this show. And hi, Laura. And she said, there's a guy on the radio on a talk show in San Francisco talking about the face on Mars and aliens and all sorts of stuff that you would probably love. You've got to turn on and hear this guy.
0: Okay.
1: So up to now, I had never heard of these subjects, and they had been sort of in the closet with me all my life. I'd had a telescope. I was always looking at the stars and taking pictures as a kid, a subscriber to Sky and Telescope. But it never was mentioned to anybody. It was just one of those things that you don't talk about. And I turn on the radio, and I hear the last 20 or 30 minutes of Richard's interview, and I immediately ordered all of his tapes and his book Monument. And it came in the mail one day, and my kids were home from school that day, and we immediately started looking at the videos, and we were stunned. And I was stunned on many accounts. One, that this material even existed, and two, that someone could actually talk about this in public. Because my world, my business world, my cultural world had been very straight. It was a world of whatever NASA said about space was absolutely right. It was the Bible. Whatever the United States was doing in space with NASA, it was right. The Russians were our enemy. We always had to do something better than the Russians. And
0: yeah, I lived in the same world.
1: And
0: I think most of us who are old enough did. There was never a day when you doubted what NASA said. If they said it, it was like gold.
1: Not one ounce of critical thinking about it. It was just accepted. So right after we got through watching the videos, the mail came, and in the mail was a letter from Golden Gate that said, guess what, David, you have 3 months to produce a dissertation proposal or you're out of the doctoral program.
0: Huh.
1: So I had completed my doctoral studies classes a long time before, but I had lost interest in the program. I had a son that was born with cystic fibrosis, and there were just a lot of other matters on my mind, and writing a dissertation about returns on investment and whatever it might be just was of no interest to me. And thank God it worked out that way.
0: So what did you do?
1: So I called Richard. I tracked him down in New Jersey.
0: But, I mean, did you propose prior to calling Richard that you do a dissertation on these matters rather than something more standard? And how was that?
1: Not yet.
0: Not yet, huh? You called Richard first.
1: I called Richard first because I got the idea that here was a guy that really sparked something about my passion, and intuitively I was starting to wake up to something that just really drove me, mm-hmm. and that I could identify with all my life. It was like I was coming out of the closet to be able to speak freely about space, to be able to speak freely about my knowing but not being able to prove that space was absolutely full of life, that the universe was teeming with life, that humans belonged in space, and it was time we get our butts off this planet and we go places. And Richard had somehow sparked that in me when I saw his tapes on Cydonia, and I read Monuments, which, by the way, for me, without a good background in math, was quite a challenge to get through. And my kids were pretty young at the time, and we were all just amazed at that material. So I tracked Richard down in New Jersey, which is where he was at the time, and I said, Richard, can you help me figure out what I can do for a very conservative business school doctoral dissertation that has to be about making money and business?
0: Mm-hmm.
1: It can't just be about science or about fantasy stuff,
0: mm-hmm.
1: and they're not going to go into anything with aliens or anything like that. It's got to be straight. And so Richard and I began an exchange that lasted several months, and he opened me up to the possibility of tourists going into space, which I had never heard of or never thought about.
0: Actually, let me stop you just for a moment. To be fair to Richard, then, even now, Richard has never been into the alien aspect of ufology, and not really into ufology. What he has been into is artifacts on Mars and artifacts on the Moon from what he believes to be some very ancient civilization, not necessarily current. But he was never big on UFOs. In fact, Richard never talked about UFOs. He talked about stuff that was up there that we ought to go see.
1: Absolutely, but I didn't know that. And I was still starting to figure out that there was a whole world out there that was of interest to me, but that I had had no knowledge of. And there wasn't any differentiation yet with what Richard does and what I thought all of this meant.
0: Mm-hmm.
1: So I had to make it clear to Richard that I couldn't go off into any fantasy tangents, but if he could help me figure out something that was a viable business school topic, that would be able to be approved by a conservative business school, that would work.
0: Yes.
1: So Richard and I began an exchange, and then Richard came out to the Bay Area for a UFO conference, and my sons and I went down and met him at that conference. We had never been to a conference like that, and that's an interesting story in itself. And Richard gave me some ideas and pointed me in the direction of space tourism. And then as circumstances have it, well, I was driving home from work one day, and this professor from Stanford, Bruce Lucinian, was on the radio being interviewed by NPR about humans going to Mars. And I thought, my God, this guy I got to meet with. So I tracked him down at Stanford, and I came down and was immediately given a two-hour lecture on space tourism is where the action is. So I then went to my business school, and I said, look, I've only got 45 days left of this period that you gave me. I want to do my proposal. I'm going to need more time. This is my topic, space tourism. And boy, was I laughed at.
0: Really?
1: It was humiliating. And I was not taken seriously. And the one thing I can say is that at the time, and I forget the professor's name, who was the head of the business school, was open-minded enough to say, look, just because I think this is foolish and I don't believe in it, I'm not going to stand in your way of doing it. So I'll extend your proposal time for another 90 days if you can find somebody at this school to be the chair of your committee.
0: Mm-hmm.
1: And I'll give you a list of 8 or 9 or 10 of the professors that I think are the most open-minded that you might have some success talking to.
0: Hmm.
1: So in a day or two, he faxed me a list, and I began calling these professors, and no one would talk to me.
0: Then you've got to give him some credit, because he...
1: Absolutely.
0: He was open-minded enough to...
1: He was open-minded. I mean, he laughed at it and thought it was totally foolish.
0: He could have crushed you right there.
1: Right on the spot. And every time I see him, I thank him for that, being that open-minded. And I started going through the list, and most of the professors that were on the list, I did not know, because I had completed my... studies work probably in the early 80s, 82, 83.
0: So you called these professors. What was the typical response?
1: They laughed. Space tourism? Are you kidding? What are you talking about? I study finance. My specialty is real estate. I do marketing. What do I know about space tourism? You know, this is not a topic for a business school. You know, we're not doing science fiction novels here. I mean, it was across the board. And I got down to two professors on the list, and one of them had been my economics professor in my MBA program and also in my doctoral studies program. And I had called him, I had saved him for last because I wanted to sort of get the reaction from the other professors before I called this gentleman. And his name, Dr. Holman, and he said, David, I don't know the first thing about space tourism. I don't even know if it's a possibility. I don't know anything about it. But I certainly remember you from my classwork, and, you know, if you can convince me, I'll do it. So I came in, and I brought in to a meeting a bunch of Richard's work, and I did my best to convince him that space tourism and commerce in space, other than satellites, made an enormous sense. And he said, if you can find some other people to be on your committee, I'll be the chairman for you. And I don't know anything about space. But, you know, I can certainly advise you on business matters, and I can certainly advise you on the standards here at the university.
0: Sure.
1: And he told me to call another professor at Golden Gate, Dr. Prudent, who's finance and marketing man, and upon Dr. Homan's recommendation, Dr. Prudent agreed to be on the committee, and he said, I don't know the first thing about space tourism, but it sounds interesting. So out of about 12 people altogether, I found two open-minded people willing to be on the committee that confessed they had no knowledge about it, never heard of it, never thought of it, but were willing to give me a chance. And then Dr. Lucinian from Stanford agreed to help me, and then he introduced me to some people at Boeing who eventually led me to Dr. Willenberg, who certainly was willing to join me. He's with Boeing Commercial Space Division in Southern California. And then I began the process of writing a proposal, which took me just about a year to do. So they kept extending me to do this. And at Golden Gate, I had to defend the proposal. I did not have to defend the dissertation when it was completed. And if the proposal were accepted, then if the dissertation was ultimately accepted by my committee, then I had earned my degree. So I had to defend the proposal. There were five or six professors there, including Dr. Holman. And I barely was accepted. I think I was accepted by just one vote. And
0: well, how did you defend it?
1: I stood up there, and I had done a year's worth of research on space tourism. I had found a few books on the topic. I showed that there was literary material on the topic that was legitimate and not crackpot-oriented. There had been a couple of articles in prominent magazines by now on space tourism, and There were and still are rhetorical statements by NASA that claim to support space tourism, used those statements. And most of the people on the committee thought that this was totally inappropriate for their school, that this was not a business school subject. But ultimately, I prevailed, but only by one vote. And the people that were not supportive of me were not happy that I prevailed. And they did not really think it would reflect well on the university and its standards, and did not want me to do that dissertation. They wanted me to do something on real estate or hotel management or financial investment. Of course, I, by this time, had no interest in that stuff anymore in my life.
0: Well, hotel management might apply eventually to space.
1: Well, it would, and hopefully hotel management courses might soon be starting to teach space hotel management.
0: Exactly.
1: That would be a fabulous course, and I have actually recommended that at some of my lectures as to how to facilitate getting space commerce going.
0: All right.
1: So then what unfolded was the writing of my dissertation. And it went from being laughed at and scorned at and giggled at 5 years ago to when I went in and surrendered my 530-page dissertation the 1st of April of this year. There were about 12 professors that came to this little mini celebration. There wasn't one person there that laughed. They had all heard about the space dissertation, and they wanted to meet me. They couldn't have been more wide-eyed and interested. They asked me questions about space tourism, space commerce. One professor even asked in front of all the others, what are all these structures and pictures I understand of strange objects on Mars? And he asked me if I knew where to find on the Internet the pictures of the glass tubes that NASA likes to say are sand.
2: Oh, yes.
1: So I gave him the links to your page, and then he later emailed me back and thanked me and found them most interesting. And it was a complete turnaround, 5 years. And in 5 years, Dennis Tito has taken civilians into space and shown the world that we can all get up there. And it's on the front page of every newspaper and in every form of media around the world. And so that's my story, but it's also the story of space tourism.
0: How old is Dennis Tito?
1: I believe he's 60 years old.
0: 60. We're going to discuss, I guess, why NASA has had such a problem. Golden has made comments. Glenn has made comments. Some U.S. representatives have made derogatory comments. It's just been an absolute mess. I mean, it's been a mess. And I take it that you know, or you can help us out, perhaps, with some reasons.
1: Well, I can, but I'm not surprised by any of it.
0: You're not?
1: Absolutely not.
0: But I sure was.
1: Well, but to
0: John Glenn went up.
1: Well, John Glenn went up, but he's part of the system. And you know, part of the issue is that these people don't want to see change. They don't want to give up what they've had as their private domain.
0: Yeah, but wait a minute. Their private domain. I mean, we've all understood that it takes people, at least certainly at the beginning of the space program, who were test pilots and qualified in all kinds of ways to go into space. However, we saw John Glenn go up, so we know that older fellows can go up. Now we've seen Tito go up, so we know normal guys can go up, even 60-year-olds, and survive the experience. Doctor, hold on a moment. We're going to take a break here at the bottom of the hour, and when we come back, we're really going to talk about what the hell's going on with NASA. Now, their private domain, I think, is what I just heard. That would be our financed private domain for them, right?
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1: Any of you see Contact with Jodie Foster? By now, I think most of you probably have, right? Remember the gentleman who was up on the Russian space station that phoned Jodie Foster from space? Remember that? Nobody's really commented on this, but when you look at Dennis Tito, doesn't he remind you of that fella? I, of course, would love to interview Dennis Tito, and it's a possibility that grows, slowly, but grows. So we'll see. But when I looked at him, when I saw him up in the International Space Station, I thought, boy, he looks like the guy in Contact.
0: Now, we take you back to the past on Art Bell Somewhere in Time.

0: All right, since Dr. Livingston did his doctoral dissertation on outer space commerce, its history and prospects, he's obviously probably one of the better people qualified to comment on what's going on right now or what should be going on right now. And you said NASA's doing this because it's their own, they don't want to give up their own little private domain. And I would say their own little private domain that we are financing.
1: Well, that's exactly right. And I think there are several dimensions to properly respond to your question. And the first dimension is what I like to call the superficial level. And this is probably also equivalent to the mainstream level. What most people see, what most people probably believe, certainly what the mainstream press reports. And this is reflected in statements by people in Congress, because the United States has paid the bulk of the cost of the International Space Station.
0: Right.
1: And Russia has not been a good financial partner. They have caused at least 2 years in delays and $5 billion in cost overruns. And this was stated recently by Representative Sensenbrenner, who's a Republican from Wisconsin, when he was objecting to Tito going up there, except he equates Tito going up there to brazenly increasing the safety risk of the entire mission.
0: Hmm.
1: And certainly I disagree with that. But furthermore, in the Senate, the Democratic Senator from Maryland, Barbara Mikulski, also stood up during NASA budget hearings on May 9th, which was just 2 days ago, on the NASA's 2002 fiscal budget. And she said, "I'm very cranky about the Russians. This is like being pimps," which is just
0: It's like being pimps?
1: P-I-M-P-S.
0: Pimps? She really said that?
1: Yeah, that's her quote. "I'm very cranky about the Russians. This is like being pimps."
0: Wow.
1: And she called them pimps because of their decision to launch a paying customer to the International Space Station. And this is, of course, just not only is it unbelievable language, it's immaturity, and it's also so representative of lacking of any kind of a vision and any kind of understanding. I mean, you have to wonder how these people get to be in the Senate or in the Congress, but of course they're there. But anyway, that's what she did.
0: Well, let's review. They were worried about the safety of the space station and those personnel on it. Now that Mr. Tito is back home, was the International Space Station put into some fatal spin by a flip of the switch that Mr. Tito hit, or did he break anything when he was up there, or did he do anything that put our astronauts and cosmonauts in mortal jeopardy?
1: Well, actually, the only thing that I'm aware of that happened is a couple of days before Mr. Tito went up there, something happened to NASA's computer system on the International
0: Space Station. Oh, yes, that's right. They all got wiped out.
1: But Dennis was not there at the time that happened.
0: Now, had he been?
1: Well, he would have probably been blamed for it. But so the conventional theory is that NASA is playing to Congress on this matter because they are very sensitive about the cost overruns and the delays associated with the International Space Station.
0: Uh-huh.
1: The thing is way over budget. It's already up to $30 billion and climbing, and the completion date is not until around 2004. And it is likely that there will be continued cost overruns, and it is likely that Russia will continue to have difficulty paying for their share of the space station.
0: Yeah, they're pretty much broke.
1: So, and the budget hearings are going on for NASA at the present time, and so, you know, they have to take this posturing stance to say you can't do this because they're protecting America's interest in the space station.
0: By the way, had you heard the Russians talking about Mir 2?
1: I have, but I've also heard that they're not going to do Mir 2, and I've also heard that there are private entities that want to do a truly private and a truly free enterprise space station, which the Russians would be part of. So I think there's a lot of rhetoric floating around, and it's right now it's probably too difficult to determine what's real and not real.
0: Doctor, I've talked to people with plans for hotels in space and things like that, made from the solid rocket boosters, all kinds of interesting plans I've heard about people are proceeding with. What do you think is possible? What actually is within the realm of possibility? What could we do if we wanted to, or if they wanted to?
1: Well, first, I don't think using the external tanks of the shuttle is ever going to fly. And if we want to get into why I believe that, you know, I'm happy to do that. But so I'm just going to exclude that as a possibility.
0: I didn't really ask that. What I asked is, what is possible?
1: Well, I think it is possible to for the private sector to build a space station-like hotel or space station-like business park that would be open to true free enterprise, free commerce in space, where people would utilize it just like they would use a business park here on Earth or a hotel here on Earth. If you look at the fuselage of a wide-body jet,
0: right,
1: it's probably around 60 or 70% of the integrity needed to go into low Earth orbit.
0: Really?
1: So that's one model that could be used. There are also inflatable structures that could possibly be used. Spacehab is a leading developer of these inflatable structures, and that's a real possibility.
0: Now, let me go over that with you again. You said a commercial airliner, like a 747, say?
1: Well, or a 757, any of the wide bodies,
0: represent 60 or 70% of the total integrity it would take to be in low Earth orbit? Really?
1: Now, I'm not an engineer, but that's what I understand from my engineering associates down at Stanford University.
0: Wow.
1: So, obviously, there would have to be changes made, and things would have to be done to do that, and you'd have to be able to get it up into orbit and keep it in orbit, and then you would put them together like Tinker Toys. You would not necessarily have to spin these. So, and one of the assets about being in space is that you're in zero gravity. That's really what people want to enjoy.
0: That's what Mr. Tito seemed to have fun with.
1: So the necessity to take a business park or a space hotel first generation and spin it is not particularly necessary, nor is it really economical.
0: Uh-huh.
1: Spinning it is going to raise your cost and complicate the engineering.
0: Right.
1: So you could put this thing together with Tinker Toy-like construction, and you could modify the fuselage. And, in fact, Professor Lucinian, who was one of my dissertation advisors, has his engineering class on space engineering working on using wide-body fuselages right now and building a space station that would a hotel that would probably have a capacity of 60 tourists and a crew of maybe 10 to 20 people. And they're doing projects like that, not just at Stanford, but at other places.
0: Are you familiar with Robert Bigelow?
1: Yes, and I've met Mr. Bigelow last year at one of the conferences. A very, very nice gentleman.
0: Yes, he's a very good friend of mine, and he is, I call him a gazillionaire. He hates that, but, you know, he's moneyed, and he's got Bigelow Aerospace, which he has now begun.
1: Right, and he's got the great cruise liner concept.
0: That's right. How do you feel about that?
1: Well, most of the people that I know in the space tourism community that are really out on the forefront pushing this use the model of cruise liners as the way this will happen,
0: mm-hmm.
1: and they do not believe that it will actually come to be through the space community. It will come to be through the tourism community. And the cruise liners are the model for it because they take a certain amount of supplies with them, a certain amount of crew, a certain amount of passengers, and they're captive in an environment which is very similar to what's going to happen on the space hotel. And they provide activities and recreation, and sometimes they provide side trips, and sometimes they're in really weird places or adventure-like places, like going down to Antarctica, like on a Lindbad Explorer or something of that nature. And so the cruise ship model seems to be the kind of approach that makes the most sense for first-generation space
0: tourism. Interesting. Okay, well, I'll just let my audience know. Mr. Bigelow, Robert Bigelow, will be with us Thursday, May 17th.
1: Now, the big issue, of course, is that we need a cost-effective certified passenger-carrying vehicle to get people up to the hotel is going to be.
0: That's right.
1: And we can talk about this later. This is the biggest barrier right now to commercializing space, to getting space tourism going. And this is also an area where NASA throws up barriers. And, in fact, when I delivered my talk at Cato recently on barriers to space enterprise, the classification of the barriers that NASA throws up that I'm talking about right now, I named at that convention Livingston's Most Insidious Barriers to Space Enterprise.
0: And what are they?
1: Well, I did this because these barriers play with people's minds.
0: Well,
1: and when you play with a person's mind, it is very hard to overcome it.
0: Okay, well, play with my mind.
1: So, for one thing, NASA would make a comment, Golden would make a speech about financing reusable launch vehicles and new space vehicle technology. And he would base it on the problems that Lockheed was having with the X-33 and the Venture Star. So this was a vehicle that probably was destined never to fly to begin with.
0: Mm-hmm.
1: And they got almost $1 billion put into it. They could never make anything work. Lockheed's chairman in 1999, Peter Teach, made statements that Lockheed was through putting their own money into the project. If NASA wanted it, they were going to have to put their money into it. And Golden made statements, and if you want, I can find the quote and read it to you. But essentially, he said, Wall Street won't finance these vehicles. They won't finance new technology. They won't do any of this stuff. Wall Street only wants to make money, and we're not there yet. And this was really applicable to X-33 and Venture Star. But what it did is that absolutely killed the financial hope for the entrepreneurial reusable launch vehicle companies. Gary Hudson, who at the time had Rotan, and this was a reusable launch vehicle that actually flew in demonstration flights and got off the ground, could not raise money. And part of the reason he could not raise money was the kinds of statements that NASA, Mr. Golden, put out. And what happens is Wall Street and the banking community and all of this, they look to NASA as the Bible, just as I used to do. They look to the aerospace industry as absolutely the Bible and God. And if NASA can't do it, and if Lockheed can't do it, how in the hell does a little entrepreneurial company think that they can do it? So when Mr. Golden, or when Chairman of Lockheed, Peter Teats, makes a statement that says that you can't finance these vehicles and you can't make them work, these people don't know that they're talking about an X-33 or a Venture Star. They don't know that it's particular to that engineering design. They think it means everything. And the guy that has the entrepreneurial design or the better way of building the mousetrap, he's included in that process, and he's dead. He's dead in the water because Golden said so.
0: Mm-hmm.
1: And so this is why it's insidious. They're telling people that this can't be done, but the real truth is they're only talking about their particular model. So people who know about X-33 or Venture Star know what they're talking about. Wall Street doesn't. For my dissertation, I did 3 different surveys of the entire venture capital industry of the United States to test their attitudes and understanding of space commerce. And it's dismal. They don't even know the difference between the various types of a commercial space project, from launching a satellite to putting a hotel in space.
0: Well, that's how it all stays within the club.
1: And not only that, these attitudes have not changed over 13 or 14 years because I found earlier surveys that were somewhat similar, so I could track it back. And when you have Lockheed and you have Dan Golden making these statements, it perpetuates this myth. It's like another problem that we run into is NASA loses these orbiters going to Mars. And they lost 2 of them,
0: right?
1: Remember last year?
0: Oh, of course, yes, of course.
1: So, and there was also a period when Titans were blowing up on the launch pad, launching American military satellites. And so Wall Street looks at this, and they said, my God, you can't even launch a rocket without having it blow up. My God, we don't want to finance this. This is too risky. NASA can't even get a satellite or get something to Mars. What makes you think you, as an independent company, can do this? If NASA can't do it, why can't you do it?
0: Okay, answer that question for me. That is a good question, actually. Anybody looking, certainly Wall Street looking at this, would have those questions legitimately. So what's the answer?
1: Well, the answer, I believe, is that, well, first of all, Wall Street needs to be brought along in education to show that there's a difference in a project that NASA does going into deep space or outside of low Earth orbit than a low Earth orbit commercial space mission, which is a totally different venture and a totally different set of business risks. And when we're talking about space tourism and space commerce, we're talking about low Earth orbit out to the moon. We could do this with off-the-shelf technology. The risks are entirely different than going to Mars. The economic value of the mission is entirely different than going to Mars.
0: Sure, but as you pointed out, we've had quite a few rockets explode, and that would be a concern of any investor, right?
1: Well, it would be, but we don't send too many commercial payloads up on a Titan. The best missile to use for most of the commercial payloads is a Russian Proton, which has a very, very good success rate, although there are barriers because of legislation in the United States to use the Russian missiles, especially after all the China problems and the bill that was passed in 1998. But also the largest and most popular selling commercial rocket in the world is Ariane, which is from the French.
0: Right.
1: And they don't have these failure rates, and they don't have these problems. And all you have to do is look at the insurance premium for launching on a Proton or launching on a Russian Zenit or launching on an Ariane.
0: They did have an Ariane or two that blew up, right?
1: Well, they were testing the new one. I think it was the Ariane 5. But the staple of the Ariane family is a pretty reliable rocket. Now, it's more expensive than launching on a Russian Proton. But most of the commercial launches of the world don't launch on American rockets.
0: Right.
1: Depending on where they're going.
0: Actually, the Chinese are doing a lot of launching for us.
1: They do, but they're probably a little less favorable because of all the political stuff that's been going on over the past couple of years.
0: Yeah, but they've launched a lot of commercial TV satellites.
1: Absolutely, and they will continue to do that. And the Long March has become a fairly accurate and a much more reliable rocket, and it's a very cost-effective launcher.
0: Hmm.
1: So Wall Street has to learn to differentiate the risk here, and it's really up to the people in the commercial space field, the space tourism field, the advocates, to help bring people along to be able to make these distinctions. And this is why I call these barriers insidious, because when you don't make the distinctions and when the statements are continually made,
0: right,
1: to mislead people, they're extremely hard to correct.
0: Yes, but aren't we in a situation where the two support each other? In other words, NASA wants their private little domain, and the space contractors, which build a lot of stuff for NASA, would, for their own self-interest, no doubt support that position of NASA.
1: Absolutely. It's fraught with conflicts of interest. So for the people who think that Boeing or Lockheed or Ariane Space are going to jump on the bandwagon to build a cost-effective, reusable launch vehicle to carry cargo and passengers to and from space, it simply is not going to happen.
0: Wow.
1: Lockheed and Boeing make $7 billion a year keeping the space shuttle flying.
0: Right.
1: The space shuttle employs roughly 25,000 people in very high-paying jobs at over 5 NASA centers. There's not one congressman around who wants to see that cut from their district.
0: But the space shuttle now is really, it's long in the tooth, isn't it? Getting pretty
1: old?
0: Yeah,
1: they call it the equivalent to the B-52,
0: yeah,
1: which is still flying. But they're getting ready to upgrade the space shuttle and make it modern. But the fact is, they can't make it comply with the safety standards of a commercial airline, which is what you really need when you're going to take passengers to and from orbit.
0: I agree, and I'm sure the passengers would agree. David, hold on. Dr. David Livingston is my guest. Richard C. Hoagland will join us shortly. We're discussing what it would take to get, you know, people like you and I into space. Would you like to go?
2: Yeah.
0: Me too.
2: The trip back in time continues with Art Bell hosting Coast to Coast AM. More Somewhere in Time coming up.

0: Now, we take you back to the past on Art Bell Somewhere in Time.
1: My guest is Dr. David M. Livingston. We're talking about space tourism. Shortly joining us is Richard C. Hoagland, one-time advisor to NASA, revered there in the halls of NASA, of course. One-time advisor, science advisor to Walter Cronkite, the Engstrom Science Award winner. So, it's going to be quite a program. I have a great personal interest in this, and I'll tell you why. Because in my lifetime, I would like to go to space. I would love to do that. And if I had the money Mr. Tito had, I'd be in line, which I understand is quite a long line right now. He paid $20 million to get there. For what? About a week? Huh. Incredible. Yeah, absolutely incredible. And I would like to do it. Would I like to do a program from orbit? You bet I would. Do I think it'll happen in my lifetime? I don't know. Maybe. Maybe that's what we'll find out tonight. Stay right there.
0: 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Tonight featuring Coast to Coast AM from May 11th, 2001.
1: Once again, Dr. Livingston, David M. Livingston specifically. Welcome back.
2: Thank you.
1: I've just got a question before we bring Richard on with us. Tex, I wonder how many guys are named Tex in Texas. He's in Austin. Asked, how long will until space travel might be as safe as air travel? Now, I would be willing to engage a risk that would be greater than that of air travel to go to space, I can tell you right now, but it is nevertheless an interesting question. When could we get there?
2: Most of the good studies that I have seen say that we could have a passenger-certified space plane.
1: Stay good and close to your phone for me, Dave.
2: A passenger-certified space plane going up to low Earth orbit within 10 years. And right now there are no standards on how to certify a passenger-carrying space plane. But there are people at the FAA looking into this and trying to come up with standards, and there are people within the aerospace industry doing this.
1: 10 years, huh?
2: So probably within 10 years, if we really, you know, put the will into it and the commitment to it.
1: Oh, gee, I could make it. 10 years. I could make it. All right. Let's bring on Richard C. Hoagland and engage him in the conversation. Good morning, Richard.
3: Good morning, Art.
1: Hi. Good to have you. From
3: nice
1: the mountains of New Mexico.
3: Hi,
2: good
3: David.
2: Morning, Richard.
1: Yeah, I guess the two of you go back a ways now.
2: A little bit.
3: You know, I had really forgotten, David, how that an early conversation had started, and I'm sitting here and I'm thinking, you know, you have to be careful what you do because it might have effects.
2: it sure

0: matter. I have looked at the space scene now, as you know, since I was with Cronkite, which was back in the late 60s, early 70s. And I remember conversations that colleagues and friends and I used to have, people in the science fiction field like Jerry Pournelle, Robert Heinlein, my old friend G. Harry Stein, who's no longer with us. Many of these people are no longer with us. And we always used to talk about, you know, Heinlein's comment, which is, once you're in low Earth orbit, you're halfway to anywhere.
1: Absolutely.
0: The hard part was getting that toehold in low Earth orbit. And from there, the solar system and beyond was your oyster. And we used to talk about all these plans that we had and others had, you know, friends and colleagues and engineers that we knew, for really chopping the costs of that first step. It used to be that it cost, I think, now correct me if I'm wrong on these numbers, but back in the days of expendable launch vehicles, you know, the Saturns and the Atlases and, you know, the first generation launch systems that we had in the 60s, it was like $1,000 a pound to get off the Earth into orbit. And the shuttle was supposed to drive that down by a factor of 10 to $100 a pound and be reusable, and that was how you're going to get your cost savings. Well, if I'm not mistaken, I heard Golden the other day say that the launch costs for the shuttle are now $10,000 a pound.
2: Wow.
1: That is true, and it's the absolute most expensive launch cost of any vehicle that's available.
0: So we have been given another huge NASA lie. And as you were talking, I was thinking of all the times we've been lied to on so many fronts by this agency. And one of the things I wanted you to do, David, is to give us some comparisons, some analogies for the other dangerous conquering of space that we did earlier in this century that went from a few brave people to ordinary Americans and citizens of the world flying all over the place, and how long it took by comparison. Because I don't think people listening tonight really understand what a huge boondoggle this NASA thing has been. How there's been so much lip service and so little performance, unless you give them a comparison with what other incredible frontiers we all conquered and have all benefited from in roughly the same time period.
1: I'm happy to do that, and what I'd like to do after that, if I can, is introduce the word cover-up to NASA. But just so that people understand, it's not my word cover-up. It's coming from the most respected authority available in space tourism, Dr. Patrick Collins.
2: David, you've got to get right into that phone and
1: okay.
2: Stay there.
1: Is this better?
2: Much better, yes.
1: Okay, and I think it's really important, after I lay out this timeline, to show why even mainline authorities on space tourism are accusing NASA of a cover-up. But here's what happened. In 1903... the Wright brothers had their famous flight. And then in 24 years, we went to Charles Lindbergh in 1927, who crossed the ocean. And then in 1939, we experienced our first trans-Pacific and transatlantic flight. This was 36 years since the Wright brothers' flight. So we went from that plane in Kitty Hawk to crossing both oceans in 36 years.
2: Huh.
1: Okay, in 30 years later, we made our first flight to the moon. So technology advanced us the first time 36 years to crossing the ocean, then another 30 years, and we're landing on the moon on April 17th, 1972.
2: That is amazing all by itself.
1: Absolutely.
2: Amazing.
1: Okay, now, the last Apollo flight, the last Apollo flight was on the 17th of 1972. The first one was obviously in 1969, so I apologize for that. From the last Apollo flight, it has been 29 years to where we are now. So not only have we not gone past the moon, we have gone back in time because we can't get any higher than LEO or low Earth orbit. We cannot get back to the moon with a human payload.
0: And instead of our costs going down,
1: we have gone up
0: dramatically. They've gone up by a factor of 10.
1: Now, what has happened since 1972 in other fields of technology? Well, you don't need a rocket scientist's brain to know what's happened in computers and electronics.
2: Sure.
1: Look at what's happened in genetics, medicine, medical equipment. we've brought the world

0: world GPS. We've brought phenomenal remote sensing and imaging into the commercial markets where you can buy pictures that are just unbelievable. Telecommunications, off the charts. The improvements in our commercial aviation planes, off the charts. The technology in the military field, in weapons, in our military aircraft, and more. What has happened to our ability to launch cost-effective vehicles into space and to go further than 300 or 400 miles out into space?
1: All right, well, you've asked the question. What's the answer?
0: Richard?
2: Well, the answer is a cover-up.
0: The answer is,
2: I think, specifically a plan to keep the human race tethered to the Earth because, you know, this is my perspective now, and David does not have to share this necessarily, but we found stuff. And if you democratize space art, if you allow business and ordinary people and the Dennis Titos of the world to go out there and look with their own eyes, oh, my God, at some point they're going to see something they're not supposed to see. So what we have instead is this elite group of 145 astronauts who are being paid. What's the average salary per year, David, for an astronaut?
0: I'm sorry, I can't tell you off the top of my head.
2: It's obviously $50,000, $60,000, $70,000
0: yeah,
2: a year.
0: With,
2: all right?
0: Right, correct.
2: Plus benefits.
0: And they get flight time when they're flying.
2: And we have these people. We have 25,000 NASA employees at all these centers. And they run this space truck at $10,000 a pound to and from low Earth orbit. And they're doing what? When we finally get the gem, what's supposed to be the next grand step, or as the Reagan people used to call it, the next logical step, we find that it's underpowered, it's undermanned, it can't carry out the experiments, it's been drawn out so long now that the projected costs of the space station will be $100 billion of our dollars. And when one American, who is a pretty neat guy, used to be a rocket scientist, takes his own money to buy a ticket to go up there, he is absolutely furiously spat upon, not only by the head of NASA, but by every congressman and senator who opens his or her mouth on the idea that NASA, that space is anything but a NASA preserve.
1: What's wrong with this picture, Richard? Well, there's, you know what I heard? Remember we were talking about Cameron wanting to go?
2: Yes.
1: I understand that Golden made a comment, and I'm going to paraphrase here, but roughly he said that Cameron is a patriotic American because he's willing to wait until NASA's ready for him to go.
2: Yep.
1: Now, I think that's roughly accurate, isn't it?
2: That's exactly what he said.
0: That is.
1: Now, by inference, what does that say about Mr. Tito? I mean, that's horrible.
0: He called Mr. Tito un-American.
1: What?
2: Oh, specifically. Golden
0: specifically
2: called him un-American.
0: Called Tito un-American, and Tito replied. He's been most diplomatic in his replies to all of these attacks. I mean, I don't know how he has the ability to do that.
1: Yeah, I don't either.
0: But
1: not on that one.
0: He told Golden that Golden had some nerve calling him un-American when, as a taxpayer, he, you know, is being treated this way, and all of this is going on, and he just, you know, laid into him in a diplomatic way. But Golden actually called Tito un-American.
2: Well, Senator McCluskey, you know, Barbara McCluskey, I want to talk a little bit about her, not right now, but in a couple of minutes. But Barbara McCluskey the other day, on May 9th, on Wednesday, the same day that Greer was holding his disclosure press conference on the other side of town, McCluskey would not call Dennis Tito by name, because in the committee hearing she said, we had a lot of problems with another guy named Tito. So the comparison between Dennis Tito, American businessman, former JPL rocket scientist, and a dictator who gave us Yugoslavia and the Croatian and the, you know, the Slovak problem, etc. I mean, this is beyond the pale, and you got to stand back and say, what's really going on here?
1: Yeah, I think that's fair to ask.
2: There is a shrill sound coming from Washington, from NASA, and from the committee people who basically own space. And what I find astonishing is that when you look at the polls, Space.com did one, USA Today did one, New York Times did one. The numbers in favor of Dennis Tito and tourism, even at the exorbitant price of $20 million, is running 75% to 80% in favor. And yet, to hear all these pundits and all the congressional people and Golden himself, you'd think that no one cared about space except them, and that somehow this was a threat to the world-class research facility that we at currently, what, $26 billion and climbing have put into orbit that can't even function the way it was intended. I'm beginning to think, frankly, gentlemen, that this is a scam, that the space station was sold to Congress on one level, but it has another set of purposes, and Dennis Tito's little trip threw a huge monkey wrench into the carefully laid plans of this elite group of elitists, and that's what they're screaming about, because they can see the handwriting on the wall, they can read the polls, and they're terrified as to what's coming down the pike, which is something which every American listening to us tonight should identify with. It's called democracy.
0: Art, let me bring in another aspect to this.
1: Sure.
0: Because Richard mentioned the word cover-up, and I mentioned it early with Dr. Collin. And with Patrick's permission, I'm actually looking at a paper he delivered in February of this year to the FAA on their commercial space meeting. And in 1998, NASA published a document called the General Public Space Travel and Tourism Document. And we should talk about this at some point during the evening. But this is an absolutely incredible document that talks about the profit potential of space tourism and the fact that we can do it right now with our technology right now, and that it is going to be a huge money-making enterprise. NASA refuses to put this document on their website, nor do they allow it to be distributed.
1: Now, why wouldn't they?
0: Well, Patrick, I was at the conferences when Patrick asked Golden and to put this and challenge him to put it on the website, and Golden gave him sort of a wishy-washy answer. And then at another conference, Patrick asked Lori Garver, who's the associate administrator, to put it on the website, and she said they would, and they won't do it. And if you know the acronym STA and you know how to use the NASA alternative search engine, you can eventually link to it, but it's still not on the NASA website. But as Patrick says, NASA does not want the media, the politicians, teachers, the general public to know that we could start a passenger space travel service today at a public cost of a fraction of even 1 year's NASA budget.
1: Okay, well, there's two ways you could look at this. One is Richard's, that there's something they don't want people to see, or, conversely, that their little private domain would look absolutely foolish if somebody were to do it economically and reasonably and easily and safely, and they could do all that with regular people who weren't making big bucks to be trained to be up there, which Mr. Tito certainly was not, except his NASA background. So, in other words, you could look at it two ways. Cover up as in they might see something, or cover up as in their little private domain would be busted.
0: Absolutely. And here you have the most mainstream of all scientists and professors dealing with space tourism, the world's authority on it, and he is directly at an FAA meeting accusing NASA of a cover-up and accusing NASA of working for itself to protect a vested interest in its existing activities and not to achieve economic benefits for U.S. taxpayers. I mean, these are Patrick's words. And then he goes on and says NASA covers up this epic-making report and refuses to implement its recommendations.
2: Now, we have a link, I think, through Art's site tonight to this report, don't we?
0: Well, I sent it to Keith, so I know there's a link to the Space Future website where this report can be found, but...
1: I wonder if we have a link to actually...
0: But I sent the actual link to this report to Keith, too, so hopefully it can get up there. If not, maybe I can resend it if it needs to be resent during the break. It's a long URL, so it wouldn't be feasible to give it over the phone.
1: But
0: this is an incredible report, and for mainstream people to come out and say there's a cover-up going on here and to challenge Golden and Lori Garver and to still not get any results, even they challenge them in front of 200, 300, 400 people, and it doesn't make a difference. They might as well be talking to my dog.
2: See, what's so interesting from my perspective is I was watching, you know, we were kind of engaged down here on Earth, Art, remember, in the last couple of weeks?
1: Yes.
2: We were looking literally at the bottom of the world.
1: Oh, yes. I want to get an update, by the way.
2: Okay. And kind of on the far horizon, you know, the Dennis Tito thing was moving along slowly, and Golan was, you know, throwing his conniption fits and, you know, his furniture out his windows and all that. And suddenly, somehow, Tito gets them to agree. the Russians get them to agree to let Tito go up.
1: Yeah, it was the Russians, I think, politically, who got it done for Tito.
2: Well, and we've actually cracked how they did that. And
1: I would love to know. Hold on. Both of you, hold on. We'll be back after the bottom of the hour break. I'd love to know how that happened politically. It's kind of one of those over my dead body situations. And so somewhere there must be a dead body. All right, we've got Dr. David M. Livingston here along with Richard C. Hoagland, and we're discussing our future, as in really ours, in space.
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1: Want to take a ride? That's literally the question tonight. Yes, I want to take a ride, and I'm sure many of you answer in the affirmative as well. The only way that's ever going to happen is if we somehow wrestle space from the little private reserve that NASA has right now and open it up for everybody. Da-da-dee-dum is right. It's going to happen.
0: You're listening to Art Bell, Somewhere in Time. Tonight featuring Coast to Coast AM from May 11th, 2001.

0: All right. Once again, back to our two guests, Dr. Livingston and Richard C. Hoagland. Gentlemen, welcome back.
1: Art, David?
2: Yes.
1: Remember in the PAC special when they had those shots of my crack staff, all those blondes sitting in front of computer monitors?
0: I was wondering about that myself.
2: I asked you about that and you never responded.
1: Well, tonight we have the redhead shift on, and the redhead shift has found the astronaut earnings from NASA.
2: Oh, great.
1: Yes. In fact, this one redhead's name is Robin, so we have to give appropriate credit here. From the Office of Personnel Management General Schedule, the astronauts are paid on the GS scale, you know, government service 11 up to 14.
0: Right.
1: And for a GS 11 guy who's, you know, brand new astronaut gal or guy comes in, their minimum is $40,000, $39,178 a year. But if you get up to a GS 14, which some of the more seasoned astronauts are, they can make up to as much as $82,000 a year. That does not count usual benefits, you know, vacation, sick leave, health insurance, etc. So we're paying 145 of these people to basically go up and come down in a truck and to do what? Because the station, and David can give you chapter and verse on this, is not as it has been advertised. And the other thing was that when Tito went up, I was saying this before the break, what I noticed was right as he almost got there, like a couple days before his launch, when Endeavour was docked, they had this incredible multiple computer crash. Every computer in the spacecraft went down in the station. And then it took them a long time to recover, and they had to bring a hard drive back. And I said on your show that I was very suspicious and frankly felt that they were wiping computer disks so that he wouldn't see anything.
0: Yeah, well, I have a question, Richard. I have five computers in my house.
1: Mm-hmm.
0: And I've had one hard drive crash in all the years of owning computers. Now, to have all of them crash at once would seem statistically, totally, completely impossible.
1: It's absurd.
0: So,
1: and Golden admitted in front of the House hearing, or the Senate hearing yesterday, which was the tape delay of the May 9th hearing, that this was impossible and they couldn't figure it out and they had teams of experts trying to figure out what happened. Now, what was interesting is that it was only the non-essential systems. David, didn't you find that interesting? That the computers required to keep everybody alive and to keep the housekeeping going, they still functioned.
2: Absolutely, life support.
1: But the higher level stuff, all where the interesting stuff would be, what they were doing, the workloads, the shifts, the scheduling, those all went down. And for the entire week that Tito was there, and this is recorded in several places, CNN, MSNBC, whatever, the astronauts supposedly, our American, you know, guys, and Susan Helms, who's the one gal up there at the moment, were essentially doing nothing for the 6 days he was there. Now, this to me is a screaming Hollywood-type sign which says, what weren't they doing that they would have been doing except they had someone who wasn't a member of the club looking over their shoulder so they couldn't do what they would do?
0: God, I hate embracing conspiracy theories, but Richard, you make it so easy. You really do. I mean, that's right. No, it's true. I mean, why would they essentially during Tito's day be doing nothing?
1: Now, think about this. We're paying these people 82, 65, somewhere around there per year. And every moment they're in space, it's taken them at $10,000 a pound. How much does it cost to send an astronaut into orbit? All right. If they weigh 200 pounds.
0: Right.
1: That's 200 times 10,000. Somebody do that quickly. In other words, it's expensive to put a person in orbit. The idea that you would keep them doing essentially nothing for a week while a visitor was there, who paid his own way, by the way, all right, who's not coming off our tax dole, is just, it's totally absurd. The more you look at this, I'm not surprised, David, that your friend stands up at a major conference and says, in essence, there's something weird going on here, because there's something weird going on here.
2: Well,
1: it's not just Hoagland saying it.
2: Let me take you a dimension deeper, because the United States has an absolute bona fide history and precedence of helping industries get started. So when we were doing the Transcontinental Railroad, we had land grants. When we were trying to get the airline industry off the ground, the Kelly Airmail Act was passed in 1925, and it subsidized the manufacturing of American airplanes and the airline industry. When the biotech industry was getting started, They rushed to make it possible to have patents on biotech material, and all of a sudden they had value, and that industry had value. When PCs were getting started, DARPA made a huge contract to get that happening. The telecommunications industry, the United States government formed CommSat, which was partially private, partially government. The rest is history. Mm-hmm. They helped fund the research program for communications and telecommunications with ECHO. And
0: so, David, why are they not doing it with space?
2: Whatever you want to say is as plausible as it can be. I mean, it could be anything.
0: Yeah, but I'm asking you for your best guess.
2: My best guess is that it's a little different than Richard's. I think
0: that's
2: that there's
0: fine.
2: Probably, even though NASA's charter says no, there's probably some dark military projects that NASA gets involved in. And I think that part of this is to control space for the power and for the people that are there, the fiefdom that we talked about earlier. And I think another part of this is that even though NASA's not supposed to be doing it, they are doing things that are dark projects, they are doing things that are top security, and they just simply can't afford to have the masses come in and know about this, and they can't afford to stop doing it.
0: All right, well then let me try this out on both of you. And everybody says golden is not forever. In other words, golden eventually is going to leave, right?
2: Well,
1: been there 9 years.
0: Yeah, but he's going to leave eventually.
1: Eventually.
0: And there's going to be another guy, whoever it is. The next guy, a lot of people have hope that he'll be very different. Do either one of you have hope that he'll be very different?
2: Well, I'm worried because it looks like the Bush administration is hell-bent on militarizing space, and we can talk about this now or later in the program, but when you militarize space, that's completely 180 degrees away
0: from commercial
2: development.
0: I can go further than Richard in this regard. Here's my view. We worry a lot about a war, ICBMs taking off from Russia or China or wherever all and heading toward the U.S., and we'd have, 35 minutes warning or 30 minutes warning or less, whatever it is, except for the subs, and they get here pretty quickly. However, if you had a bomb in space or several bombs in space, there wouldn't be any warning at all, would there? In other words, you would simply see a city disappear. Right?
2: Absolutely, but there also would not be any warning if you put a bomb on a freighter and sailed into New York Harbor or into San Francisco or Oakland.
1: Or if someone said you could mail it by FedEx.
2: You know, or bring it in on a Ryder truck across the border.
0: I mean, we can't keep
2: anything out of the border.
0: I know.
2: The thing is, space, I believe, for defense is a Maginot Line. If the enemy knows you're defending and you have a capability in space, then why would they try to attack you from space or in an area that space could make them vulnerable? They would just find another way to do it.
0: Well, if I was Russia, for example, and it was still the Cold War days, which frankly I still think it is in a lot of ways, and I wanted to have some sort of leg up on somebody who was building a space defense system, I'd have myself a few bombs in space. Now, I think they're up there now.
2: Well, they may very well be.
0: I know there are treaties, but since when has that ever stopped us?
1: Yeah, but you don't need a manned space station of the complexity and cost under a civilian agency to weaponize space.
0: Oh, I know. I'm not suggesting it has anything to do with the space station, but I'm suggesting that I think there are nuclear weapons in space.
1: And well, I think you're probably right, and I think it's almost immaterial to what we're discussing tonight.
0: We started talking about the militarization of space.
1: Yeah, but see, I don't agree with David on that being the reason. I'll give you a couple of very simple reasons. The space station is crewed by successive three-man or three-person crews. The first one was an American astronaut. He was commander of the station. Name is Shepard. That's not an accident, by the way, and that's a whole other discussion. The second is now captained by a Russian cosmonaut, whose name escapes me at the moment. He was the station commander when Tito arrived. So we have the interesting scenario of two Russians came up on Soyuz with Tito.
0: Mm-hmm.
1: One Russian is commanding the station. Two Americans are with him. So you had three Russians and three Americans But if Tito hadn't been there, it would have been a disproportionate number in favor of the Russians as opposed to Americans doing something on that space station. And so I don't see that there's a military thing here aimed at any of the normal players, you know, East versus West, terrorist states, whatever. I think if there is a military option going on here, David, it's against somebody out there, which brings us directly to Stephen Greer's conference. And the idea that we are being visited by a whole bunch of people who are now attested to by a whole bunch of very credible military and other government sources who are willing to stand up in public and say, we've been tracking these guys for a long time and you're being lied to.
0: By the way, Richard, did you hear the, I read the Washington Post story on the coverage.
1: Yeah,
0: of
1: Achenbach,
0: the
1: Phil Achenbach's weird story.
0: Boy, oh boy.
1: Oh, if he isn't an agent working for the black ops people, I will eat my fedora. You know, that was the most satirical diatribe against taking these people seriously that you could do with a straight face and still keep your job.
0: I mean, the only he concludes that the only thing proven was that there are people who believe this.
1: And these people happen to have top secret clearances and happen to have been involved in this up to their eyebrows for their entire professional careers, and he just dismisses them in a couple of lines.
0: Well, he forgot to include that part.
1: Well, but that's the reality. My point is that if, in fact, the station is an outpost on that phenomenon in orbit, because you've seen all the shuttle videos, you know, both of you probably, STS-48, STS-80.
3: Correct.
0: Absolutely.
1: There's somebody upstairs doing things that our guys can't do and doing it on a dime and being shot at. In other words, is the space station a command post to manage the potential war that is about to erupt upstairs against enemies? I mean, I thought it was fascinating that the day before Greer's conference, Donald Rumsfeld, the current Secretary of Defense, comes out and makes a major space policy speech where he announces that we're going to weaponize space. And part of the Greer initiative, part of the disclosure project, was to get legislation through hearings that would prevent the weaponization of space. Well,
0: right.
1: If there's nobody left down here to be our enemy, the only enemies are going to be aliens,
0: mm-hmm.
1: ETs. Is that what we're building toward? Is that what Tito is not supposed to see? Is that what they're really doing up there because it's Russians and Italians and Germans and Japanese and Americans all together in some kind of planetary defense system with an outpost on the edge of forever?
0: Well, I'll give you this much. I agree with you, Richard, that there was something there that they did not want Tito nor any other civilian to see, whatever
1: it was. It's fine for the Russians to see it. In fact, the Russians are managing it part-time
0: mm-hmm.
1: when their guy is the station commander.
0: Right.
1: So it's not your usual Cold War BS. It's something more interesting. And I get intrigued when I come across interesting problems, as everybody in this audience knows.
0: Yeah, logic is on your side.
1: So let's go back to David, and how do we get around this conundrum? Because there is a solution to this, all right? It's been done before. Americans are a very resilient people, and when they figure out that they're being had, they simply change the game. And they go around the roadblock. And we're now at this wonderful, you know, fork in the road.
0: Richard, the key question is, how do you get from $10,000 a pound to $100 a pound?
1: Ah, David?
2: Well, you need to have a market that can fuel the research and development and the production of a cost-effective vehicle. And that market is space tourism. There are numerous market studies that show that this is a billion-dollar industry.
1: Including the well-kept secret of NASA's own study, which is important to tout over and over again.
2: That's right. You've got NASA's own study. You've got technology can do this. There's a space plane that's designed with Bristol Space Planes in England called the Ascender, which could do suborbital flights. There's a slightly larger model that called Space Bus that could actually go up into orbit. These are designs that could probably win approval and become successful, and they would be cost effective. And what has to happen is that somehow the financial industry and the markets, they have to start seeing credible business plans, and they have to start seeing real opportunities in business with real business people, not just engineers and not just scientists touting they're going to use this kind of fuel or that
0: kind
2: of fuel.
0: Well, David, with your dissertation, wouldn't you be the right one to write up a business plan like that?
2: Well, I've actually just entered into a book deal with an agent in San Francisco to produce a book from my dissertation on how to make businesses in space viable, and probably within a year, hopefully, you know, we'll be able to put this book out on the market. Probably called The Sky's the Limit, The New Space Economy.
1: But, nice title.
2: But what we have to do is be credible. And so far, the credibility has been lacking. It is a problem. And many of the ventures that are presented are bummers, to say the least.
1: This is one of the incredible, abysmal failures / hidden agendas of NASA. When I was listening to the show in the first hour, and David was going through the extraordinary hurdles that he faced in the academic community, where instead of treating him seriously, they burst into giggles when he mentioned space tourism and
0: sure.
1: space entrepreneurship.
0: Sure.
1: That is, get this, folks, that's 20 years after human beings walked on the moon. We're not back in the Buck Rogers and Flash Gordon era. We're supposed to be, I mean, there are most of the people in our audience tonight were actually born art, after human beings walked on the surface of another planet. And for there to be such isolation and insulation in the academic community that didn't even know it was possible to send tourists cost-effectively into space, and that anybody wanted to come in the front door and do a dissertation on it was considered to be one step above Bozo the Clown, is an extraordinary indictment of NASA's failure to make space a part of human activity and everyday existence.
0: Well, I have a question. Let us, for the sake of discussion, say that we could get $100 bucks a pound, which is saying a lot. But let's say that we get it. If I wanted to buy a ticket for 7 lovely days and nights, no, actually, in space, you could advertise it as probably about 300 lovely days and nights.
1: Yeah, it would take less 45 than 7
0: minutes
1: days, per
0: whatever, day. Whatever the math would work out to in space. If I wanted to go to space for a week, what might it cost me at $100 a pound?
2: Well, can I approach it from a different perspective?
0: Well, you can, but it would confuse me. I was trying to get to that point where you said it would be financially viable.
2: Well, see, it's financially viable at prices that are higher than $100 per pound.
0: What is the limit?
2: Well, I think that probably reasonably in 5 to 8 years you could maybe be $1,000 a pound.
0: All right, let's deal with $1,000 a pound. I want to go up for a week like Tito did. What's my ticket?
2: Well, hard to guess, but a lot of people are estimating the cost would be down to $1 million to $1.5 million, and it'll stay that way for around 15 years.
0: A lot of people ready to pony up that kind of money.
2: Well, and there's even more that would pony up the kind of money that they spend to go climb Mount Everest.
0: Right, sure.
2: And getting to $100 a pound is going to be an evolutionary process in materials design and in launch characteristics and, you know, everything that goes into making a rocket. And it really depends on the kind of technology that we're going to use, which is really something that we should talk about, and it's the subject of a paper I'm trying to get up enough nerve to give, because, you know, I find blowing firecrackers off to get people into orbit is a total absurdity. In
0: all right. Yes, okay, good. On that note, we'll break here at the top of the hour and be right back. I'm Art Bell.
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1: Good morning, everybody. Dr. David Livingston is here along with Richard C. Hoagland. We're talking about the viability of space. And by the way, commercially in space. That means you and me in space. The document they don't want you to see, we've got a link to it on the website now.

0: That document is on my website now. It's entitled General Public Space Travel and Tourism. Actually, it's been there for about an hour. Keith got it up right away as soon as we discussed it, bless his heart. So if you want to see it and or download it, here is your opportunity. If NASA won't put it on their website, I've got no problem putting it on mine. General Public Space Travel and Tourism. How do you get to it? Just go to tonight's guest. Look for the name David Livingston, Dr. David Livingston, and look down. It's the first link. Lo and behold, General Public Space Travel and Tourism.
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0: and the crack of the return. Gentlemen, we're back on the air again, and so that document is up there, and people can go get it.
1: I want to make a couple of points about, you know, the cost factor and how we can get you and me into orbit, Art.
0: Right.
1: Because I think David is being, you know, the conservative academic tonight, and I applaud him for that, because for a lot of people who this may have been an unbelievable idea, like his, you know, thesis advisors, they need someone who is conservative and who's giving them the worst case scenario. But what you don't know is that NASA, meaning we, have paid for a tremendous number of technological studies and engineering developments that are basically just gathering dust and sitting on the shelf tonight.
0: Right.
1: Our space program, we've expended now, if it's about, let's say it's $15 billion a year for the last 30 years, that's a lot of money put into space and space development. That money was not spent in space, it was spent here on the ground. And NASA used to pioneer and do cutting-edge work back when Dennis Tito was working at JPL. There were all kinds of remarkable cutting-edge frontier concepts being funded, explored, you know, built, tested, and then they all put them on the shelf, like ion engines, solar sails, rocket sled transport. We've only talked about, you know, firecrackers tonight, right?
0: Sure.
1: Or dual airplanes where one part flies back and the other part goes to orbit.
0: Right.
1: There is a concept where you basically would build a railroad track up a tall mountain. David, correct me if I get parts of this wrong, okay?
2: Right, the space elevator concept.
1: The space, well, not the elevator. This is the accelerator sled.
2: The rocket sled, okay.
1: It's a rocket sled, except it's not a rocket. It's an electromagnetic train, Art, and you have a huge power plant on the ground, and you have basically a maglev concept. You know, the bullet train that rides on the magnetic field?
0: Of course.
1: And you have basically a car with fins and its rockets and its own propulsion system. And the first stage is anchored to the ground and basically goes up a mountain like in Hawaii at 19.5, of course. And you rocket this thing up using electromagnetic energy from a big power plant on the ground to get it up to hypersonic speed. And then it leaves the end of the track. There's a very famous movie called When Worlds Collide. You ever seen that movie?
0: Of course.
1: And remember the ship, and it goes down the valley and up the sled, and then it flies off the end of the railroad track?
0: Yes.
1: That is a viable engineering concept. It's a lot more viable if you don't have an atmosphere, but you can build it high, like in the Andes, or, you know, in the equator somewhere in Africa, and so you'd be above most of the atmosphere. And if you design it out of the right materials, like the SR-71 was built out of materials so that it doesn't, you know, melt by the time it gets to the end of your track, you can economically launch passengers and cargo for a fraction of the shuttle. And all of the various pieces have been invested in and built over the years. It's just never all been assembled in one concept. In other words, if people read the NASA report, and if people on Wall Street and people in Silicon Valley who have lots of money and want to do something interesting with it tonight, want to really make history and change the history of the human race from now on, and were to put money in some of these innovative concepts that are available in the public domain, because we paid for it, the American taxpayer paid for all this R&D,
0: mm-hmm.
1: They could leapfrog a generation as opposed to starting from a standing start. And you could have, within 5 years, 10 years, space access that would make it possible for you and me to go and do a show in orbit, circling the world tonight, as opposed to sitting here on the ground.
0: I'd love to do that.
1: Wouldn't that be incredible?
0: I'm not big on remotes, but that's one I'd really do.
1: And see, it's possible. This is not pie in the sky, and we're not talking about anything that's at the edge of the paper, like electrogravitics and anti-gravity and all that stuff, which was part of the Greer Conference. And we know that that's in the black ops area.
0: Go ahead, David.
2: We're talking about precedents earlier about what the U.S. has done to help industries get off the ground. This is a prime example of how our government could use its money to help a space transportation system get off the ground that could help produce this industry that would be worth billions of dollars a year in 10 years. and would produce a return, create jobs. I mean, it would just be an incredible plus. And the technology is here, the designs are here, and there's absolutely no help from the government and no support from NASA. And again, I go back to these questions. Why is it that to get humans off this planet, we are treated differently, this industry is treated differently than every other new kind of industry that the U.S. government has stepped up to the plate and helped develop? It's mind-boggling to me that this is going on and that nothing happened.
0: Well, I go back to what Eisenhower said about the military-industrial complex. I think that's why, and that's what's going on.
1: Well, I think it's deeper than that.
2: And well, I think it's deeper than
0: maybe
2: that.
0: Maybe it is, but I mean, really, the fact that NASA has its own little domain up there, private domain, and they want to kind of keep it that way. And the industry that supports NASA, that gets all this money, well, they're sure not going to take any other. They're not going to take any other point of view, right? So, and we all suspect the military is involved heavily.
2: Well, and even more so coming up.
0: Yeah. So, military-industrial complex. He was right.
1: The reasons are important. What is it that they're hiding? Let me give you an example. We've seen these shuttle videos that have come out of NASA, STS-48, STS-80.
0: Yep.
1: Suppose Dennis Tito, sitting next to his big panoramic window, listening to opera with his video camera, has got some astonishing footage of UFOs from orbit. Just suppose, all right? This is a question, of course, that you're going to ask him.
0: Well, they said about the only thing he did up there was take pictures and video, I guess, a lot
1: That's
0: of it,
1: right.
0: too. So who knows what he's got?
1: Well, during the STS-80 mission, we know that the crew, while the incredible things that I brought that video down and showed you there in Pahrump was going on outside, inside the astronauts, we actually have a timeline. We know what they were doing. They were screwing bolts and nuts into a big metal plate with some kind of electric drill in the mid-deck of the shuttle. Nobody was looking out the windows, and everything that was captured on those cameras was being done by remote control from Houston.
0: By the way, Richard, maybe you can help me out here. I asked you, when you brought the STS-80 stuff to me,
1: mm-hmm.
0: you may recall I said, man, we ought to get this on the web, and there were certain reasons then not to do it. Why can't we make up an MPEG of the STS-80 video, or one certainly exists somewhere, and get it up?
1: It's for time. Let's
0: people.
1: Do it.
0: Really?
1: Yep. Let's go for it.
0: I mean, it's the most incredible.
1: Because that's one of the reasons, gentlemen, I will firmly stake my whatever on, that NASA doesn't want us upstairs as ordinary human beings. That's
0: right,
1: why they kicked such a fuss about Tito.
0: All right, then if somebody would be kind enough to MPEG for me in the audience. Oh, I don't know, a couple or 3 minutes at least prior to the event, and then the event itself. If you would please...
1: Remember, there are two events. There's the event over Chile.
0: Yes.
1: And then there's all hell breaks loose over the Amazon.
0: That's right. That's going to be harder, but I mean the single event, the Chile event.
1: The single event, obviously the ground knew it was going to happen.
0: Yeah, obviously.
1: They zoomed in, that Santiago, Chile you're looking at there.
0: But we're dealing with an MPEG, so 2 or 3 minutes ahead of time.
1: Yep.
0: Show us what the camera was doing, and then the event itself. If somebody would MPEG that to me, we'll put that up on the web. It's time.
1: But if that's going on, and we have a lot of other anecdotal evidence that those kind of activities, I mean, for many years, NASA would not show us, after those videos came out, any nighttime shots.
0: I know.
1: And it's at nighttime that you can see this stuff, because these things are glowing. And they're operating under a bizarre non-reaction regime. In other words, they're not rockets. They're real spacecraft. They're real electrogravitic, anti-gravity, whatever you want to call them. I like to call them hyperdimensional because that's the physics they operate under. But the point is that how does a NASA cameraman sitting at a console in Houston know where to point a camera, Art, to photograph UFOs if they're just aliens showing up on a non-scheduled tram?
0: I'm in agreement with you.
1: Which means somebody has to be in the loop to know where to point the camera.
0: By the way,
1: that
0: I've had...
1: That implies we have either access to that technology, or it is our technology, and the whole NASA program, and David, the military program, is kind of like a sham. It's kind of like a fake. It's like one of those western towns where you go and look behind the the general store, and there's nothing there but a couple of boards holding it up?
2: The Hollywood front.
1: The Hollywood front. So is this why NASA has not been serious about democratizing space, even though they keep giving it lip service, and why they buried this report, and why Golden and McCluskey and Senator Bond and the others universally could not say enough bad things about Dennis Tito? Because, of course, he's their worst nightmare.
0: You know, though, Richard, the only thing bigger than NASA and bigger than all of this, and the only thing big enough, in my opinion, to keep all of this bottled up would be the fossil fuel industry.
1: No, I don't think it's that.
0: Well, I tend to think it is. If it involves energy systems that...
1: Well, that's one component. I mean, that look...
0: That would be enough.
1: That's a great way to get those guys to go along with you, all right? But I think it goes back to Brookings. Because remember Robert Heinlein's comment. In fact, Harry Stein did a book with that title, right, David?
2: Absolutely, Halfway to Anywhere.
1: Halfway to Anywhere. When you get to Earth orbit, you're halfway to anywhere. Can you imagine if you had a burgeoning, exploding, real free enterprise system in low Earth orbit? Hotels, business parks, you know, things being made, materials
0: yes.
1: being brought down.
0: Right.
1: The next step, of course, would be, hey, want to take a first flight to the moon?
0: Well, sure, it'd be just a loop around the moon.
1: Max Faget, who was the designer of the Mercury capsule and the Gemini capsule, told me in an auditorium, we were sitting in the back looking at something, you know, waiting for something to start, and I said to him one day, I said, Max, could we take the shuttle to the moon? And, I mean, here's a really bright guy, right?
0: Yes.
1: He's Cajun. He literally created the spacecraft on which this nation's program has been founded.
0: The answer is yes, actually.
1: He looked at me with a twinkle. He says, hell yes.
0: Yeah.
1: And then he proceeded over the next half hour to lay out exactly how you could take this space shuttle, this albatross, this dinosaur...
0: to the moon.
1: And take it to the moon and bring it home safely. You could
0: right.
1: land it, but you could go into low lunar orbit. It could be filled with tourists. They could be pointing their Nikons and their Digicons and whatever down and photographing, guess what, art on the lunar surface? The artifacts, the structures, the ancient remains. This is why NASA doesn't want you up there, because once you're in orbit... you're halfway
0: to anywhere. Out of curiosity, Richard, did he speculate on how much it would cost to outfit the shuttle to do a trip around the moon or two or three?
1: Oh, yeah. It's a trivial add-on. Because once you're in Earth orbit, you're halfway to anywhere. What you would do is you would take the external tank with you instead of dropping it in the Indian Ocean.
0: Yes.
1: Which, by the way, doesn't have to be done. David, do you know the studies on that?
2: Uh-huh.
1: That it actually, NASA is deliberately throwing a huge chunk of it away every time on every flight. They don't have to, boys and girls. They do it deliberately. Because if you took the tank with you into orbit, you know, you don't need to build a space park out of tanks. There are reasons technically why that may or may not work. But what you could do would be to drain the fuel that remains in the tanks, because there's quite a bit of fuel left in each E.T.
0: Right.
1: When they cut it loose.
0: Correct.
1: You would then put refrigerators up there, powered by solar energy. You'd keep the hydrogen and the oxygen cold. You'd stockpile enough fuel that then you could refuel a shuttle that goes up separately.
0: Right.
1: With its own engine, and then you could leave Earth orbit, go into orbit around the moon, come home, break, go back into orbit, and then come home like a normal shuttle.
0: So you're telling me all it would take, then, is a refueling there to
1: do
0: it?
1: That's it.
0: That's it?
1: That's it. That's all. Everything else could stay exactly the same. The avionics, the electronics, the what you put in the payload bay, the astronaut spacesuits, everything else we've already built. You could take the shuttle to lunar orbit and bring it home again for a fraction of the cost of what we did on Apollo, because we already have the infrastructure, and they won't do it because... they don't want us to see what's on the moon.
0: I remember Armageddon. In Armageddon, that's exactly what they did. They took two shuttles where?
1: They took two shuttles, but they also had a nuclear stage. Remember, they used nukes?
0: I remember that, yes.
1: Yeah. But that was off the shelf.
0: Right.
1: That was part of the NERVA program and or the Orion program. I love that name. For contained nuclear explosions
0: used
1: to get you to and from.
0: Yes.
1: I mean, look, we have so many studies, so much hardware, so much development that we paid for that's languishing, gathering dust in some ancient NASA archive, because they don't want us off the planet. We're supposed to stay home on the farm, and 145 people being paid $80,000 a year are the only ones that get to go at our expense.
2: Art?
0: Yes.
2: Yeah, see, one of the issues in getting off this planet is the lack of space infrastructure. So what Richard is talking about, essentially an orbiting gas station, is another way for the government to help support the development of commercial space and space tourism by putting refueling stations in orbit so that they can assist these vehicles. And this is another perfect way to help subsidize a new industry to get it started. But again, it's another example of how we're not getting that assistance this time with helping a new industry get off the ground like we've gotten in so many other cases as new industries have developed in this country. It's just not happening. Yet there is a technology and there is an option and there is equipment where you could have orbiting gas stations that were perfectly safe that would help in getting this new industry off the ground.
0: Well, Richard, or either one of you really, if going to the moon is easy or relatively easy with a shuttle, why haven't we done it?
1: Why did it take us 23 years to send the first mission after Apollo, after the December mission of Apollo 17 back to the moon, the unmanned Clementine?
0: Yes.
1: And why was it a DOD mission?
0: I have no idea.
1: And why didn't Bill Clinton, the night of his State of the Union address, even talk about it?
0: I don't know.
1: For a joint session of Congress?
0: Right.
1: Well, because there's stuff on the moon they don't want us to know about. And remember, we now have some allies. When Greer held his thing on Wednesday, one of my guys at ABC asked him the question, you know, Hoagland's been talking about artifacts out there. Are any of your whistleblowers, your witnesses, you know, confirming that? And he said yes. He said they've got one guy at Boeing and one guy at JPL who confirmed there are artifacts on Mars. Hmm. And I don't know whether the moon was included in that, but since we know they're there, if they're confirming them on one place, they have to know about them on the other place. The point is that this is the reason we're still down on the farm. And unless we get people mad enough and fired up enough and this audience directed enough to make a dent in the problem, it ain't going to change. But I think we can affect a way to change it. And with this program tonight, we can start. And after we come back from the break, I have a couple of suggestions.
0: Well, I'm already angry about the whole thing, about so much time already lost.
1: Almost two generations.
0: Yeah.
2: Do we have time for another comment, Art?
0: Oh, sure.
2: There's a group of very serious space entrepreneurs and business people, and they're meeting in Las Vegas for the third annual Lunar Commerce Conference in July, and they actually have valid, real serious business plans for lunar commerce ventures and lunar settlements that make money. And there's one company that I'm very well familiar with and may actually do some work with at some point.
0: How do you make money on the moon?
2: Mining. There's this company, Applied Space Technology, that's actually going to send a mission to the moon and bring back moon rocks and moon samples.
0: Right, but what's
2: on Earth?
0: We brought back some samples. What mineral is on the moon that makes it feasible economically?
2: Well, at this point, anything you brought back from the moon would be feasible.
0: Oh, you mean selling moon rocks?
2: Selling moon rocks, selling jewelry, whatever you could bring back.
0: Oh, absolutely.
1: I'm going to talk about Project Harvest Moon.
0: All right. We'll do that when we come back. Everybody stay put. What would you pay for a moon rock? We're around your neck.
3: 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That was Art Bell hosting Coast to Coast AM on this Somewhere in Time.

0: Now, we take you back to the past on Art Bell Somewhere in Time.
1: Gosh, our tomorrows are here now. The end of another show already facing us. Can you believe it? Another week gone. Your tomorrows are here now. So we can't wait a long time to get into space. Our tomorrows are just happening one after another. You must have noticed. By the way, I want to thank everybody for sending me the picture of that 87-pound cat that's going around the internet right now. But please stop.
2: I know your dad.
1: I've got at least, 25,000-30,000 pounds worth of that 87-pound cat. If you follow me, I've had it a lot of times, so I know it's out there, and I know you know I'm a cat lover, and so you send me that photo, but please stop, I can't take anymore. We'll get back to my guests, Dr. David Livingston and Richard C. Hoagland, in a moment.
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0: back now to our guests. Gentlemen, you're back on the air, and I think you had plans to dive into this half hour.
1: Yes, we do.
0: Okay.
1: Yeah. David, you want to go first?
2: Well, I want to say something that's a little bit of a different tone, and then Richard, you can do it. But there really is no doubt that we're coming off this planet to live, work, and play. And I'm almost 55, and it's going to be in my lifetime, assuming I live a normal lifetime. And the Dan Goldens of the world and the NASAs of the world and the amount of money of the world may make it take a little longer, but it's in the process of happening right now. It's unfolding. It's no longer a question. It is going to happen. And what I want to put out there is we need to be really concerned and attentive to what we export from this planet, because we have a lot of models for business and a lot of models for our culture that we just simply can't afford to cede space with. The greed models, the secrecy models that we've been talking about tonight, we don't want this to be the way of our future generation in space, because we're going to have people living on the moon, we're going to have colonies in low Earth orbit, we're eventually going to have people on Mars, and we can't seed the human race in space with what we've been talking about tonight. We have to do better, and we have to take the best that the human spirit has to offer and the best that the human quality is for business. And not the worst. And all of us get a choice on what this space economy is going to look like. And so as we lobby our people in Congress and as we fight for space commerce and as we cheer Dennis Tito and the ones that have come after him on and as we look for the alternative launch industry, just keep in mind what do we want it to look like and make sure we're striving for the best.
0: David, we didn't make it happen tonight in terms of getting Dennis Tito on the air. We were actually close. I hope you'll keep working on it for me.
2: Absolutely, definitely. I think that your forum would be the absolute best for an interview with Dennis, and I hope I can help you make it happen.
0: Okay.
2: We will keep working on it.
0: For both of you, JD in Fort Worth observes the following. I saw a NASA spokeswoman on TV the other day. The host asked her why Tito had to go to Russia. She said, because they need the money. He said, sure, the ISS is a money pit. The lady almost had a heart attack right on the show.
2: Beautiful. Here's a little tidbit in line with that. Radio Shack sells an item called a talking picture frame.
0: Yes.
2: So for Father's Day, they came up with the idea to take the

0: International Space Station astronauts' families here on Earth and put messages on this talking picture frame, and then have the astronauts do a commercial for Radio Shack to help sell this picture frame for Father's Day. So, of course, the Russians jumped on it and are going to be doing it. And NASA's code of conduct and policy does not allow NASA astronauts to do anything that smacks of commercialism. Therefore, the only Radio Shack commercial for this talking picture frame on the ISS is going to happen with the Russian astronaut. So, I mean, it's just a little minor aside.
1: No, it's another
0: evidence of the fact how NASA just can't seem to get a grasp on doing something that has to pay.
1: No, it's not small. It's big. In other words, if you could just imagine the millions and tens of millions of dollars that would flow from anything advertised on the space station.
0: Absolutely, and they put the daughters and the family of the American astronauts on the picture frame.
1: And that would be subsidizing our tax dollars, so why the hell not?
0: Well, NASA policy.
2: What was so interesting about
1: NASA
2: the hearing
1: policy
2: that I've been watching, you know, with Golden and the senators, is how all the senators kept talking about how Dennis Tito, visiting the station on his own nickel, was somehow demeaning this world-class research facility, which in the same hearings they pointed out can't do any research because it's only got three astronauts and two and a half of them are required to simply keep the thing in orbit. So Barbara McCluskey, you know, this very intriguing lady who was demeaning Tito at every breath, was making the point that, well, how can you do any real research if you only have half an astronaut devoted to doing research, Dr. Golden?
1: Mm-hmm.
2: And, of course, the questions were never answered. This is all well and good, but we need to do something in the political realm to kickstart this thing further along than it is tonight. And I have two recommendations. One is our old friend John McCain. When we needed John McCain to come out and go to bat for us on the Mars imagery, we got 70,000 images because Mike Malin was scared to death and NASA behind him that John McCain would begin to delve and dig and probe beneath the surface as to why these pictures were being held for years past the contract date for
1: yes.
2: Mike Malin.
1: Yes.
2: I want to give out two fax numbers tonight. And David, you will back me up on this. Faxes are the way to go. We now know that when senators get email,
0: they trash them.
2: The staff just dumps it. So emails are not the way to go. Remember way back when we started these campaigns with Dan Golden and getting pictures in 98, I said putting faxes on his office floor so the secretaries have to wade through the pile of paper to get to his desk.
1: Boy, did we get hell for that.
2: But we got the pictures, remember?
1: Yeah, that's
2: John?
1: Right. We did. It worked.
2: Okay, here's John McCain's fax number. 202-228-2862. 202, that's Washington, D.C. area code. 228-2862.
1: By the way, folks, these are public fax machines.
2: These are public faxes.
1: Yeah.
2: Now, John McCain is the chairman of the Senate Commerce Committee.
1: Right.
2: And the Senate Subcommittee on Space is under John McCain's full committee. Now, think about this. He's chairman of the Commerce Committee. What have we been talking about tonight? Commerce.
1: Right.
2: Business.
1: Sure.
2: How to make money in orbit.
1: You bet.
2: John McCain wants to be president. Don't you think if a lot of Americans said to him tonight, you know, John, there's something going on that you ought to know about, and here's a NASA study that says we can make as a country billions of dollars by letting ordinary Americans get to orbit in an efficient way, a cost-effective, a safe way, don't you think John McCain might get a tad interested if a lot of people expressed interest in this, and he might turn to Dan Golden and say, you know, Danny, it's about time we kind of open this system up. So that's my first recommendation. Fax John McCain at 202-228-2862 and let him know how you feel.
1: Okay.
2: The other person I want you to fax, and I have a personal reason for this because I actually know this gal, is Senator McCluskey. You know, I knew her when she wasn't a senator.
1: Yes.
2: knew her when she was just a representative. We spent a very windy and chilly night on the top of the building at Times Square where they lower the New Year's Eve ball.
1: Oh, yes.
2: There was a whole group of us up there, and it was kind of interesting to watch how she has matriculated into this bitter and acerbic and extraordinary elitist person, because she didn't used to be that way.
1: Don't hold back now.
2: And I feel I'm not. I'm letting you know how I feel. Her fax number is 202. 202-224-8858. That's in her Washington, D.C. office in the Hart Senate building. 202-224-8858. It's Senator Barbara McCluskey, spelled M-I-K-U-L-S-K-I. She's a Democrat from Maryland, the senior senator from Maryland. And she needs to hear from people that a lot of you think it's time for us to go. It's time for us to get up there. It's time for us to democratize this extraordinary experience Dennis Tito was just gloating about when he came back. And if enough people send faxes to Ms. McCluskey,
1: yeah,
2: she will get the point that she is so out of step with the American people.
1: Yes.
2: And maybe enough people would get mad enough at her to actually go into Maryland and say, you know, Senator, you don't deserve to be reelected.
1: All right, but let's try and be civil.
2: No, no, we have to be civil.
1: Yes.
2: We have to point out the facts. I hope folks took notes tonight. I'm sure there's some way that you can reach David for follow-up if you have specific questions about studies or numbers or, you know, past performance. But the main resource is this NASA study. Because let's put it right in their face that NASA itself says there's gold in them thar hills,
1: right,
2: and why aren't we taking advantage of it?
0: I actually have a third person to contact, too.
2: Okay.
0: Congressman Dana Rohrabacher from California.
1: Mm-hmm.
0: He's a very strong advocate of commercial space, and while I don't have his fax number, his House office number is area code 202-225-2415. And he's in room 2338 of the House office building.
1: Yes, he's a very strong supporter.
0: And he's very strong on commercial space and space advocism and space tourism. And Rohrabacher is spelled Rohrabacher. He's a Republican from Southern California, the Huntington Beach area in the 45th District. Very strong person to be in contact with.
1: Well, are you two actually confident that we could really get this done? I mean, getting some pictures kicked out of Malin's office is one thing. Getting something the size of what we're talking about underway and changing the forces that have kept it the way they've kept it for so long, I don't know if a fax campaign will do that or not.
2: Well, but it can kick it off, and this is the magic part of it, okay? Most people need to see something done for the first time to say, oh, yeah, it can be done. That's where Tito comes in. He's done it. He's gone up. He survived. He loved it. He's come home. And ultimately, he's going to be on your air, all right?
1: Yes, that would be wonderful.
2: That's number one.
1: Do you think they'll send, by the way, another?
2: Yes. Because the Russians have gold in over the proverbial barrel. They have the Soyuzes. Golden needs those Soyuz escape vehicles. So every time the Russians go up, they've said they're going to fill that third seat with a paying guy. And there ain't nothing that Golden can do about it. So we're going to have more examples. Number two, because of the NASA study and all the other studies David's talked about tonight, we know there is tremendous amounts of money to be made in orbit. And as he also laid out earlier in the program, the main impediment on Wall Street is to thinking it can be done. They know there's money to be made, but they think there's no way to get from A to Z. Now we know, they know, there's a way to get from A to Z.
0: And
2: so with these two forcing functions and a little bit of leadership in the Congress from John McCain and this audience using the cattle prods, I think some pretty astonishing things can happen because we're right at the edge of the razor blade. We're at that point where when you blow on it or push it with a feather, it will fall off the cliff.
0: It's definitely happening, and I'm seeing the business plans coming in that are reasonable and realistic. I'm seeing a different quality in the way the papers are being presented and the types of programs. I'm seeing a lunar conference where they're actually presenting viable plans to do business on the moon and in lunar orbit and on lunar missions back and forth. And these people aren't wasting their time. They're anticipating that all of this is going to happen and unfold in a reasonable amount of time. And the groundwork is being laid for it right now. And Dennis Tito broke these windows open. And it's just going to, I believe, keep growing and growing and growing. Maybe a little slow for a while, but it's there. And as I said earlier, the Dan Goldens of the world, the Lori Garvers of the world, the governments of the world are not going to be able to stop it. It's going to be happening.
2: One of the indicators that David is right is the shrillness coming out of Washington from people like McCluskey and Bond and Golden. Because if they didn't see the handwriting on the wall, if they didn't know how important Tito was symbolically in breaking the logjam, in making the financial community say, oh yeah, it's possible, they wouldn't be so scared.
1: Normally, these agencies, and certainly our politicians, are monitoring public polls very carefully. And if you get upward of 70% of the people in America believing anything, you better get on board. Usually.
2: Usually. It ain't happening this time, and why isn't it? Because something else is driving the train, which is more important to them, to their survival,
1: right,
2: than the American people's will.
0: Here's an important note, and Dennis observed it when he came back at his homecoming in Los Angeles the other day, that NASA has done a superb job of making the space program boring. I mean, what could be more boring than to see people assembling something in orbit? I mean, we are really bored with it. It is not like Apollo at all. Dennis comes back, and this guy is in seventh heaven. He is ecstatic. You can see passion all over him. He is joyful, and he says, why aren't the astronauts joyful? Do you know, Art, half of the astronauts, actually more than half of the astronauts, have never been to space? 69 out of the 125 or 154, whatever it is, have not been to space. They've put a freeze on hiring astronauts, and they're going to let them die out of attrition because they don't have anything for them to do. And they come back from being in space, whether they've been there once, twice, or three times, the most incredible experience a human can have, and they're boring, and everything they do is boring, and Tito comes back, and he's like a kid in the candy shop.
1: It's a good point.
0: What would
1: it be? It's a really good point.
0: And
1: I mean, you really are right about that.
0: That's right, and Frank White wrote a book a few years ago called The Overview Effect, where he interviewed all of the people that have been to orbit, including the civilians that went up before the Challenger accident.
1: Yes.
0: And when you read about their experiences and their spiritual transformations and what they looked at when they saw the Earth without boundaries, or they saw pollution or fire, and they saw the Earth as an entire unit rather than all these little nation states warring and fighting.
1: Maybe they don't want us to see the Earth that
0: absolutely
1: way, though.
0: Absolutely don't. Bill Nelson, the congressman, said, damn it, everybody who's running for office should come up here on the space shuttle and see the Earth before they go into office.
1: Right.
0: The Saudi Arabian prince, when he flew over the Middle East, he said, there's no boundaries between the Arabs and Israel. What are we doing having this fighting? And he said paragraph after paragraph at it, he was totally transformed. And maybe that's what this is all about, that the power that is derived from political systems that are still in place today, from the geopolitical state, maybe that power just can't be weakened in any way. And when you see the Earth and you have this overview effect, that's what it's called, and this transformational experience,
1: mm-hmm.
0: even the astronauts have it, the Russians have it. Maybe they just can't afford to let people have that because the power for transforming this planet will be so phenomenal. Like Patch Adams was talking about.
1: You know
0: the other
1: what?
0: Night.
1: You know what? I've never heard this one before, but I think you're right. And I'm going to consider it carefully.
0: And Frank White would be a fabulous guest for you to have on your show about this overview effect, and off the air I can give you his contact information.
1: Please do.
0: It's an incredible experience, and he has documented it. It's just amazing.
1: Richard, we're short on time. Any final words?
2: Well, I guess we'll have to save my story of Project Harvest Moon to the next time. But I do want to end on this note. We've been talking tonight about conventional technologies, about things NASA's paid for, rockets, you know, electromagnetic systems launching from the ground, flyback shuttles, all that, and what's needed to get them to where they're commercially viable so they can handle the volume of traffic that these studies, particularly the NASA study, projects, you know, would be adequate to reaching low Earth orbit and getting people the experience of their lives at a reasonable price. But let's talk about, for a couple of minutes here, the wild card, which is what Greer held his press conference on Wednesday about.
1: Sure.
2: If all those people are telling us the truth, hell, if a tenth of those people are telling us the truth, remember, it only takes one white crow to prove all crows aren't black. So if one of those people is telling us the truth of his 400, it means there is a stunning technology hidden in the black intelligence military industrial community, that if it was turned loose, if it was democratized, if it was made public, would make it possible for you and me, Art, and David, to go visit ISIS in 10 minutes. All right? And
1: all right.
2: That's what can happen with political pressure as well.
1: Well, we shall try. Richard, thank you. Dr. Livingston, thank you. We'll have you both back again inevitably.
0: It's been an honor, Art. Thank you.
2: Keep looking up, Art. Richard, good night.
1: I will.
2: Good night, David. Okay.
1: Night all. All right, folks, that's it for this week. That's all the time we have. We'll have a very, very, very controversial week next week. In every way you can imagine, there's going to be a lot of whiplash involved, topic-wise, but I kind of like it that way. Anyway, for now, I'm Art Bell from the High Desert. Ta-ta.

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1: From the high desert and the great American Southwest, I bid you all good evening, good morning, as the case may be, across all these many prolific time zones. From the Tahitian and Hawaiian island chains in the west, eastward across flyover country, all of us, to the Caribbean and the U.S. Virgin Islands, soon Puerto Rico, south into South America, north to the pole, and worldwide on the old internet. This is Coast to Coast AM. I'm Art Bell. Good morning. You've got quite a treat coming up. James Von Prague, the long sought after James Von Prague, is going to be my guest. And there was, however, an incident that occurred last night during the program, and after this commercial break, I am going to do a replay of that incident for you. And for those of you who did not hear the last hour of the program, we brought our engineer on at the network who explained that GE Americom, that is the satellite, the big one in the sky, that carries this program, that GE Americom had said that satellite GE-1, the one we use on KU-band, actually lost Earth track. Absolutely unheard of. Absolutely unheard of. Lost Earth track. In other words, did not know where it is and began to move or tumble or, you know, in some way move out of its proper orbit. And it happened at a very, very strange moment indeed. I, in all my years of broadcasting, have never heard of such a thing. And GE Americom affirms that they, too, have never had such a thing occur. Other networks went down as well. Talk America Radio Network was down for a great deal longer than we were. But the timing of what occurred with regard to the content, Area 51, and the particular call is just simply beyond belief. So if you didn't hear the last hour, that is the explanation that was given to us by GE Americom, that the satellite actually lost what they call Earth track. And I went into the other room and looked at my transmitter, and it looked dead. And it looked dead under normal circumstances. You would not imagine the problem to be the satellite in space. You would imagine the problem to be the transmitter. And to all appearances, the transmitter was dead as a doornail. But it wasn't the transmitter. It was the fact that the transmitter didn't have a satellite to talk to. It was one of the more incredible nights in radio history. As a matter of fact, James Von Prague's on the line. He'll get to hear it. Coming up in a moment.
0: Now we take you back to the night of September 12th, 1997, on Art Bell's Somewhere in Time.

0: my Area 51 line. You're on the air. Hello.
1: Hello, Art.
0: Yes.
1: Hi. I don't have a whole lot of time.
0: Well, look, let's begin by finding out whether you're using this line properly or not.
1: Area 51.
0: Yeah, that's right. Were you an employee or are you now?
1: A former employee.
0: Former employee.
1: I was let go on a medical discharge about a week ago, and I've kind of been running across the country. Oh, man, I don't know where to start. They'll triangulate on this position really, really soon.
0: So you can't spend a lot of time on the phone. So give us something quick.
1: Okay. Okay. What we're thinking of as aliens are they're extra dimensional beings that an earlier precursor of the space program made contact with. They are not what they claim to be. They have infiltrated a lot of aspects of the military establishment, particularly the Area 51. The disasters that are coming, the government knows about them. And there's a lot of safe areas in this world that they could begin moving the population to now, Art.
0: But they're not doing anything.
1: They are not. They want the major population centers wiped out so that the few that are left will be more easily controllable.
0: Discharged.

weird, weird stuff in all my life. I mean, I went in the other room, and I looked at the uplink transmitter, and it was like it was dead as a doornail. I mean, everything was there was no sync light, there was no anything. It lost everything. My transmitter lost everything. And the network, using the same satellite to transfer it to New Jersey, did not lose it. But it wasn't because of anything that happened here. It was because the satellite itself, they say, lost the link to Earth, didn't know where Earth was anymore, or at least a portion of it, and took about a quarter of the totality of the channels, 250, off the air. Now, is that weird or what?

0: Hey, that's it. That's what happened last night, and I can only assure you that GE Americom told us exactly as I just reported to you, that the satellite lost Earth track. Totally unheard of, totally weird, and that it should occur during a call of that sort. Beyond all reason. I believe in coincidences, but it's beginning to get a little brutal out there, I would say. Listen, one item before we bring on James von Prague, and that is Hurricane Linda. Now, you know, I've talked to you about weather changes, right? There is a massive Category 5 hurricane, and when I say massive, I mean really massive. They were reporting 180 to 90 mile per hour sustained winds. They're reporting over 200 mile per hour gusts. Well, here, let me read you a fax, one of zillions. Art, here's an El Nino quickening update. ABC News reported tonight that the strongest Pacific hurricane on record has formed off the tip of Baja with sustained winds in excess of 185, actually 200 miles an hour. The storm is moving north, northwest, parallel with the coast. They claim it may weaken somewhat. If it stays on its present course, it could easily move east and slam into Southern California, anywhere between San Diego and Los Angeles. If this happens, it will be the first hurricane or tropical storm to hit California since 1939. Now, I've got to tell you this. They are depending on this storm getting weaker as it moves north. And, of course, the waters north would normally be quite a bit cooler. What they may not be calculating is the 10 to 12 degree hike in the water, which would be fully capable of sustaining this storm, if not at present levels, at very, very serious levels. And so everybody in Southern California, I would say, be prepared, is what I would say. Be prepared. The prevailing weather patterns, once it gets up that far, are west to east, and it might move that storm right into California. These, ladies and gentlemen, are strange times we live in. James von Prague, I am told by Daniel Brinkley, who continues to get better, is the real McCoy. I know that Daniel Brinkley is the real McCoy, and so I trust his word regarding James von Prague. He has received, James has, over 10,000 letters after appearances on NBC's The Other Side. He's been featured on Unsolved Mysteries, Strange Universe, Paranormal Borderline, and countless others. His book, his upcoming, is titled Talking to Heaven. And we will talk with James von Prague about that, beginning right now. James, welcome to the program.
1: Thank you, Art, very much.
0: Was that a weird occurrence or what?
1: That was pretty freaky. That was very strange. Very strange. Even for me, that was strange.
0: I spoke last night with Danion, and as I said, Danion said in the whole country there may be two or three people who are real, and James von Prague is one of them.
1: Oh, God bless him.
0: You know Danion?
1: Oh, yes. Mm-hmm. Yes. Very nice man.
0: James, tell me about yourself. You're a psychic.
1: Well, basically, I'd call myself a medium more than a psychic.
0: More than a psychic.
1: Right. Everyone is psychic to some degree or another, but what I do is I tune into a higher frequency than most. And I'm in between the spirit world and the physical world.
0: All right. In the case of most people who have your sort of talent, James, there's either they had it from birth or, like Danion, they acquired it through some incredible occurrence like lightning striking them or whatever. When did you become aware of what you have?
1: Well, it's very interesting because I believe I was born with this ability, and it didn't surface until my 20s, which is about 12, 14 years ago. I was always interested in psychic phenomena, life after death, always. I mean, ever since I can remember, and I always would see things as a child, images, which I thought everyone did see, you know, the classic story there. Mm. And when I was in my early 20s, someone brought me to a medium, and I didn't know what a medium was. And she said, he talks to the dead. And I said, oh, I don't believe that. It's hocus pocus.
0: How old were you?
1: I was about 22 years old.
0: And the medium said, he talks to the dead, meaning you.
1: Yeah, the medium said, mediums talk to the dead. And I went to this meeting with this man and several other people, and he looked at me and he said, you're going to do what I'm doing in 2 years. And I said, I'm not going to do it. I have enough trouble with the living. Well, I want to talk to the dead. And he said, you're going to. And I said, oh, sure, sure. And I did not believe it. I'm very skeptical of these things. But I was always, you know, I was very fascinated by what he said. And I started reading up on the subject and researching it, every book I could find. And about 2 years later, almost to the day, I started hearing thoughts in my head. And I was talking to a woman on the phone once, and I said, who's this lady named Anna Marie? And she lives in Idaho, and I see a white house, yellow shutters. And she said, that's my grandmother. That was her name. And I said, she showed me a rose-petaled footstool. And she said she made that, and she insisted whenever she sat down that it was at her feet. And I was exhilarated. It was wonderful. And it started from there, and I've been working ever since. And I never wanted to do this sort of thing. It was kind of like I fell into it. But I think it was just waiting to happen.
0: A gift, a curse, or both?
1: Pardon me?
0: A gift, a curse, or both?
1: Both. You bet. Both. When you become ultra-sensitive, you become sensitive to everything. Good, bad, and indifferent.
0: Right.
1: The world around you, the world you see, the world you don't see. And you have to take extra care of your physical body, your mental body, emotional body, spiritual body. There's a lot to it. It's not all fun and games.
0: Oh, I know that.
1: Yeah.
0: I'm going to have a guest on next week, James, that I haven't had on for a year.
1: Mm-hmm.
0: And it's because of his physical condition. When he does what he does, it drains him in such a way that he really doesn't function properly for quite a while. He's Gordon Michael Scallion.
1: Mm-hmm.
0: And Gordon is going to come back on the air, but it's been a year.
1: Mm-hmm.
0: And he has not been well, and he's not been well because of visions.
1: Mm-hmm.
0: It just drains him. And does it do that to you?
1: You know something, Art, it's very interesting. I used to do that when I first began, but I had to learn how to control the energy because it's all energy. You're dealing with energy and frequencies and attuning yourself to various frequencies. For instance, when I do my work, I will open myself and attune myself to a higher frequency. My whole physical body, of course, is involved and influenced. When I'm finished with the reading, I have to come back down into the frequency of my physical body. I have to slow myself down. And I have this a meditation, you know, my must-do. I have to ground myself constantly. I'm constantly doing that and bringing myself back down.
0: All right. There is no subject in this world I am more interested in than life after death.
1: Mm.
0: No subject. I mean, it is the most interesting to me, and I think many other people. If I were to ask you, are you certain, are you sure, unambiguously, can you say that we survive physical death?
1: Yes, you bet.
0: And if somebody were to pin you up against the wall and say, how do you know that, what would you say?
1: I would say energy cannot die. You can't kill energy.
0: Well, that's true, but how would you prove that you survive with some sort of consciousness?
1: Well, the only way I can base it on really is my experience, isn't it? I mean, that's how we go through life, based on our experiences.
0: You bet.
1: And I would just have to go based upon my the readings I've been in, the sessions I've been in, information, which is really, it just blows me away half the time, because many, many times people will still see me doing sessions at public demonstrations, and I bring things through, and I get exhilarated. I'm excited, and I just say, that's amazing. It still amazes me, because it's a miracle each time.
0: All right, I understand you've got a 2-year waiting list for individual consultation, lectures, interviews, that kind of thing.
1: Right, and let me just finish with that. The reason is because what I do is I'm known as a survival evidence medium, which means my specialty is really bringing through evidential details, names, places, events, things I would know nothing about. And many of the times I'm reading the person, they don't know certain information. It's not in their consciousness. They have to go home and ask a relative to verify. And 9 times out of 10, it makes sense. And I don't know how it happens, but it does. So,
0: James, do you do things that go beyond individual readings? In other words, are you sensitive to what may be coming for all of us or larger events as well?
1: Very interesting. It's really where, you know, it's really where one focuses their energy. If I attune myself or focus my energy on other areas, then I can open myself up to it and receive things. Sure, earth changes, all those sorts of things, I can open myself up to those.
0: Well,
1: I'm sensitive to these things.
0: Yes, I am particularly interested in that. Is that something you do or you avoid?
1: I never really go for it, but I do it. I mean, I can do that, But I've never really, that's not been my specialty, per se.
0: Uh-huh. Your specialty is...
1: But I will tell you that I don't feel, when you were mentioning about the storm coming up to Southern California, I had a very strong feeling or sensation that it would not be destructive. I didn't feel it at all. I felt it would die way before San Diego. I didn't feel there was any...
0: I certainly hope you're correct.
1: I hope so, too. I hope so, too. But that was my feeling that I had.
0: The one difficult thing we have right now is this horrid El Nino.
1: Yeah.
0: And ocean temperatures are 10 to 12 degrees more than they ought to be in that area. That might sustain a storm that otherwise would die in the northern waters. We'll have to wait and see. But they are now issuing some warnings.
1: Amazing.
0: Yeah, amazing is right. So there are a lot of changes going on. Weather is one of them. And I think there are other Earth changes coming as well. But you said that's not your specialty. You specialize instead on actual contact
1: correct.
0: With the dead.
1: That's correct. Proof that there is no such thing as death. It's really just a doorway. As Damien has mentioned also, it is really just a doorway. It's like having a worn-out pair of shoes and leaving them and you're free. I mean, it's very simple. And it's wonderful. And the people come back and they'll bring through their personality and things they like, their dislikes, how they passed over, things that the person would only know, which really, it's wonderful. It's a wonderful healing.
0: Okay, talk about the difference. You keep saying frequency, that you go to a higher frequency. Is the difference between here and the other side frequency?
1: Yes, it's all vibration. It's all energy, and it's different levels of energy. You know what it is, really, what I like to put it this way, or to make it as simple as possible for everyone, because I'm not a physicist either, but molecules vibrate at a certain rate of speed,
0: that's
1: energy.
0: Right. Yep.
1: Well, when the molecules vibrate at a faster rate of speed, that's where I go to. That's the frequency I'm talking about. Fast spirit vibrates at a very fast rate of speed. That's why most people cannot see spirit with their physical eye or hear with a physical ear, because they're not attuned to that higher frequency.
0: But occasionally along comes somebody who is.
1: Correct. That's right.
0: Yes.
1: And
0: right.
1: I am that way. But there are certain, it's very interesting because there are certain skills that various mediums will have. One medium will be very sharp in clairvoyance, where clairsight, they can see visions or they see spirit. Another person can hear the spirit voices. Another person can feel.
0: James, hold tight. We're at the bottom of the hour and I've got a break here.
1: All right.
0: We'll be right back. This is Coast to Coast AM.
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1: James Von Prague back in a moment.
0: Now we take you back to the night of September 12, 1997 on Art Bell, Somewhere in Time.

0: once again, James von Prague. James, let's talk a little bit about the what is the soul?
1: What is a soul? The soul is made up of a part of the mind. The mind survives death. The brain doesn't. The physical brain doesn't. But the mind does. The mind is part of the soul. And I believe the soul is made up of a myriad of experiences of the being.
0: Okay. I'm going to mention a lady, Claire Sylvia. You know that name?
1: I've never heard of her.
0: Okay. Claire Sylvia is a very interesting woman. I interviewed her. She received, she was 50, in her 50s, and she received the lungs and the heart of a young teenage boy.
1: Oh, yes, I did hear of her. The Chicken McNuggets.
0: Bingo.
1: There we go. So
0: not only that, but she dreamed the name of her donor.
1: Yeah, someone wrote me a letter. It was either her or a TV show. They wanted me to go on with her to bring him through and to see what would happen. And we never did that show, but yes, I am familiar with her.
0: Well, that's why I asked you about the nature of the soul. I mean, was that some sort of genetic echo of that young fellow? Was that part of...
1: Yes, exactly. Exactly right. There's a remembrance, a memory. You know, each organ has a memory attached to it very strongly. Is that part of the soul? I don't know. I don't know, but I will say that it does have a part of a memory, that physical body, and that earthly experience.
0: What can you tell me about the nature of death? In other words...
1: Now we're getting into my topic.
0: In other words, do we live once and die and remain dead across that line, or do we come back?
1: I do believe there is reincarnation, which means that the soul, or the being, needs to experience as much as they can in order to grow. It's like a diamond. The more experiences you have, the more facets of the diamond, the sharper the color, okay? And with these experiences, you grow. I do believe that we set things in motion to grow. And the earth world is our school. And we have these wonderful experiences here we go through to grow. Once we've completed school, we go back home. And then we set up another way of learning, a further way to learn. And we continue on learning.
0: You know what you're saying right now sounds a lot like what the Heaven's Gate group said. They said Earth is school.
1: Mm-hmm.
0: They said we have graduated to a level above human.
1: Mm.
0: Sounds similar.
1: Mm-hmm.
0: So perhaps all of what they said was not as whacked out as was made out to be?
1: You bet. I believe there are some things. I don't know, you know, what their whole thing is about. I really don't, so I can't speak from that. But I will say that there are many people who have lots of the truth, but they mix them up in fear and other ways.
0: Sure.
1: Unfortunately, you know, it comes out in mixed versions, with the truth being in there somewhere, including religions. I mean, religions have bits and pieces of the truth thrown throughout it. But unfortunately, it gets slaughtered, and a man's ego gets in the way there and colors it very differently.
0: Do you believe the Bible to be the precise word of God?
1: Not at all. I believe it has the essence of God all through it. And I do believe that man, unfortunately, twisted the words, the sacred words, to fit his own needs, to control people. There are definitely, I believe, passages there which are true. And ring of the truth, definitely, no doubt about it.
0: I share that view with you, but...
1: I think it's been translated so many times, and there's been so much of man's influence in there to help to control, using, you know, their own selfish reasons, their own greed, their own egos to be settled, that unfortunately it's changed. But I do believe there are definitely places in there where the essence is still around, still alive.
0: Oh, of course.
1: Yeah.
0: But there's fear. There's fear.
1: The fear
0: of God. Are we really supposed to be afraid of God?
1: Oh, boy, why would we? God is pure love. God is pure love. It's unfortunate that the religions have controlled people by fear. That's, of course, how they do it. It's controlled by fear. By fear, you control the masses. And they do that everywhere. Advertising does that. Everyone does that.
0: Yep.
1: That's who control people. And when you realize there is no fear, and look, it's fear of death. When you take the fear away from death, then people can start living life. And through life, then they progress, and they learn to love. They're not afraid of love. They're not afraid of death.
0: Reincarnation again. Do just humans reincarnate?
1: I believe that animals reincarnate as well.
0: Oh.
1: And I do believe that animals will reincarnate through the animal kingdom. I don't believe, many people believe that they cross a species, they cross kingdoms. I personally believe, from my experience, that they stay within their own kingdom. And what a wonderful way to teach human beings unconditional love. Yeah?
0: I've got a cat that's about one notch from human.
1: You bet.
0: And then I've got two other cats that are cats.
1: You got it. That's very true. I have one also who's very much a lady and very human in many, many respects. And they have a wonderful sixth sense, don't they? They know exactly what's going on, animals. Right before earthquakes happen, you look at your animals and you'll see they get very strange. They'll hide or they'll be away.
0: Oh, yes.
1: And look at the cows before it rains. Sometimes there's a storm, approaching storm. They will lie down on the ground. The animals know. They are very aware. Or when someone walks into a room who doesn't have whatever, we want to call it bad vibration, dead energy, the animal will walk away or go near their master to protect them. It often happens.
0: Well, there's not a lot of difference between the animals and, I mean, we are animals as well. The only difference is we have conditioned ourselves out of hearing all of this or feeling all of this. But I bet some, like yourself, and some people can, in effect, begin to feel these things the animals feel if you train yourself to, can't you?
1: You bet. You bet. If you become more aware of the inner world instead of the outer world. When I teach my classes, I always tell people to go into the inner world, the inner you, that you which was very real when you were a child, that unfortunately around the age of 6 or 7 closed down. Because you become more sensitized. If you can train yourself, becoming more sensitized and knowing yourself better, then you can feel these things and know things, become very wise with the human condition.
0: All right. The other side. I want to talk about the other side.
1: Oh, good.
0: What you know about the other side. Everybody wants to know. I want to know. When we die, where do we go?
1: Okay. Now, I'm going to preface this by saying all of my answers for the past 12 years have been based totally on my experiences with spirits that have come back and also many books which I've read, hundreds and hundreds of books on the subject. So that's where I get my background from. And from that, I must start with that in the Bible. It says, my father has a house with many mansions.
0: Yes.
1: What that means is various spiritual levels which exist, of which there are many. And you go to that level which you created on the earth based upon your thoughts, your words, and your deeds. The love that you make is the love that you take. You know, there was always that little saying about God writing his book, and the, you know, writing down everything that we do. It's very true in many respects, in that every experience we have, it is recorded in what's called our aura, the electromagnetic field around us.
0: Mm-hmm.
1: And at the time of death, as Damien will also attest to this, we go through a review of our life. And we see what we did good and what we did bad, or if you want to call it that. We judge ourselves. There is no God that sits in judgment and says, you go there, you go there.
0: We judge ourselves.
1: We judge ourselves. And we see how a simple thought affected someone. If we were mad at someone at a store, perhaps, and we yelled at them for no good reason, and they in turn, it upset them, and they in return turned to another storemate and yelled at them and so forth, and the energy was transferred that way. When you pass over, you see how your one word, your one thought upset that person and in turn how it upset the other person. And we see the rippling effect and how we are all one. We really are all one.
0: Connected. That's a terrifying thought.
1: Isn't it a terrifying thought?
0: It is. To imagine
1: really
0: that you will have a full life review and you will feel what everybody else felt from you. That's terrifying.
1: That is when we have to start taking responsibility for our thoughts, our words, and our deeds. You see? That is our responsibility here, to learn to take responsibility for how we treat one another. Because it's very true, we should treat one another as we ourselves would want to be treated. Because it will come back, and every action has a reaction. What we give out, we will get back.
0: Is there hell? Is there a hell?
1: Yes, there is hell.
0: Oh, there
1: heaven.
0: Is.
1: Let me just also say, because it's so interesting, many people will come back and they talk about a first level they go to, what's called the astral level, which is a very real physical level, where they will experience things like they had on the earth. They have houses there, they have trees, they have lakes.
0: Right. I was hoping for that. Beer, football, sex.
1: You can have whatever you want, Art. Whatever you want. Whatever satisfies you, you can have it until you get to the point where you feel it doesn't do anything for you anymore.
0: Uh-huh. Okay.
1: It's very much like, you know, we work, we go for a job, and we stay in that job, the position, for as long as we need to.
0: Kind of like party till you drop.
1: Exactly.
0: Uh-huh.
1: And you realize it doesn't do anything for you anymore, you don't need it anymore, and you move on. And many of these spirits, these souls, people that pass over, they need the physicality number one, feel comfortable about the transition.
0: Sure.
1: Many times, there'll be a house set up. Like, let's say a husband goes before the wife. He will set up with his thoughts the house and all details of the house that that they had on the earth. So when his wife passes over, she will feel comfortable with the transition.
0: God, that makes sense.
1: It happens quite, you know, quite, this is what I hear all the time. And hell, like I said before, there are many mansions. What you give out, you get back. Like I said, you have to review your life, all the thoughts, all the things you did. If you lived a horrible life, if you killed someone, if you were mean to someone, you have to relive that life, the thoughts, the words, and you feel everything that that other person felt, how you treated them, and that's hell. Forgiving yourself, reliving it over and over again until you forgive yourself. And one of the hardest things I have found for spirit, you know, for people when they pass over is to forgive themselves. And that's many of the readings when they come through, the spirits come through, one of the first things they will say, please forgive me, I'm sorry, please forgive me. Because they want to move on too, and many times they're almost chained to the earth by their loved ones because of how they treated them. And they want, you know, this is what comes through most often.
0: James, what is a ghost?
1: What is a ghost? Well, I would say a ghost is someone which could be, number one, a person who didn't realize there was no such thing as death. You see, death is a very natural state. We die every night, we go to sleep. We leave our bodies every night.
0: Little slice of death.
1: Yes, a little slice of death. And what happens is sometimes the death occurs very quickly, and the person doesn't realize that they've passed over because they're still very much in a physical body. It seems like they're in a body because the spirit body is the exact replica of the physical body.
0: And they're in that area where there is a physical plane.
1: That's right, but they're not yet to that area because they're still around their house because they don't realize they've passed over, you see?
0: Sure.
1: And that would be called a poltergeist also. And if someone, if their mind was set on the physical world and the physicality of this world, they were greedy. They liked things their way. They wanted their things, their house. This will draw them down. If they have no consciousness about moving to a higher level, no spirituality,
0: mm-hmm.
1: It certainly doesn't help them. You are what you are.
0: It seems like poltergeists, ghosts, that sort of thing, occur around very specific incidences. People who die suddenly, who are not expecting to, people who die with some incredible passion that was not completed on Earth. It was all cut short, and somehow they just can't go on.
1: Totally correct. That's exactly right. Exactly. Many times I've brought through people who have not finished up, and they were. I've had murderers, people that have murdered, and they were upset about being murdered, that their life ended so quickly at the hand of another.
0: Yes.
1: And they want to finish something up that they came back to do, and they are really upset about not finishing. And, you know, it doesn't really help them to be upset, but many times that condition will remain with them. And you see, one of the things, too, is once you pass on, there is no such thing as time.
0: That's where I was going next.
1: I thought you were.
0: In other words, is there any reference at all between what we know of as time and what is the passage of time? It's hard to even talk about there.
1: Right. The measurement of time is only, it really only relates to the physical world. And then we get into quantum physics, which I'm not an expert at. But the time is only relative to the physical world because of the sense of measurement of growth. When you in the spirit world, there is no growth. You measure growth by your experience, what your experience is. See? That's what it is. The spirit people realize that it's your birthday or that there's a holiday because they come and see all the, you're running to stores and buying things and
0: right.
1: Christmas cheer. That's how they know because they're seeing you running around. They know your thoughts. And that's how they register that.
0: Huh.
1: It's very interesting. Many times I've brought people through and said, you've been over there for about 20 years. I said, oh, my goodness, it feels like just yesterday I arrived. So very much out of time.
0: When you experience contact with somebody on the other side, I guess you've been doing it so long now that it's, I don't want to say ho-hum for you, but...
1: Well, it's never ho-hum because each experience is a miracle. It really is a miracle. It really is. And the energy of love which comes through... I can't even give you in English the language here that we have because the feelings are just incredible. And that's why I do the work I do. It's just incredible amount of love.
0: Do you believe the time will ever come, and how will it come, that we actually establish contact other than, you know, through somebody like yourself or Danian or others?
1: Oh, certainly.
0: In other words, will science ever do it?
1: Well, right now, actually, as we speak... There are organizations, and they have Mark Macy, who's a fascinating man. works with contacting spirit. In Luxembourg, there's a whole society where they contact spirit through electronics, through the computer, through the telephone. They've done these things. I've seen it. I've heard it. I've actually had set with an experiment, and we've had the spirit come through, and they work with the white noise of the band radio.
0: That's right.
1: And that's how they come through, and they use that. And they're experimenting with that, and they've had some wonderful successes. And they've said that one day you'll be able to see us on television, on a kind of television. It's being very kept very secretive because they do not want...
0: They're doing that work now?
1: Yes, they are.
0: Talk about worlds in collision. Holy mackerel.
1: Yes. And they have to be very secretive about it in some respects yet, because they don't want anyone, they don't want the information to get in the wrong hands.
0: Are you in contact with these people? Do you get a report on the research?
1: I'm not. My friend Mark does it all the time. He travels around the world, does it. And there's a book out about it. Yes. I mean, I don't get on a regular basis, but I just call him up and talk to him.
0: Well, it might make sense. If what you're saying is true about a simple difference in frequency being the answer, then electronically there could eventually be a door opened. Is that a door we really want to open?
1: I think so. I think we could afford to open that door because look what we would have to learn. And by learning more about the spirit world, we learn more about the physical world, how to treat each other here, and that's really what the most important thing is. I mean, that's really what it's all about, isn't it?
0: Right. I guess it is. But, I mean, there will be those who say it's not nice to fool around with Mother Nature or God's realm, in this case.
1: Mm. Well, I think the more we do know about the spirit world, I do believe it will help us to have a much better life and world here on this earth. And learn how to treat each other better. It will definitely make some incredible changes.
0: You know what a remote viewer is, right?
1: Oh, sure. Uh-huh. Definitely.
0: What realm are remote viewers operating in?
1: I believe that, and forgive me because I'm not an expert in the field, but I have had several experiences with students of mine who have been

0: Well, again, it goes to the heaven and hell question, because with one there is another, and you learn about love through evil, don't you? I mean, you have to both learn. Like I said, there are places where that does exist. There are levels where that exists, I'll put it that way.
1: Is that a danger for you? In other words, have you ever run into something that, pardon the expression, scared the hell out of you?
0: Oh, sure. And I should tell you that, you know, the way I work and the way the natural law really is like attracts like. If you keep yourself in a loving place, you will only attract that which is at that level. It's like walking into a room where there's too much light, too bright for someone, and they have to close their eyes. The level that I work at, the level that I'm in, or that I'm on, is a very loving level. So I wouldn't draw those negative things to me, but I'm not saying they're not around. But I think I'm also very well protected, too, because I made an agreement with my guides. If I did this work, then I'd be well protected. And they said, you will be. I will tell you, I had a story, though, once, where a girl came to me, a complete stranger, of course, and she said, I want to speak to my adopted brother. And I said, well, we'll see if he's here. And about 20 minutes later, I said, there is a man here. And I said, it's very interesting because he is speaking to me from the floor up towards me. And most spirit people will talk to me from the top of the ceiling down to me, like the left side of me. And this is very peculiar because he's cursing at me. He's saying some horrible things to me.
1: Really?
0: Oh, it's horrible. And I said, the feeling I get is a very nasty, negative person. And I said, this is what I feel like evil. And I said, it feels dark, and I don't like it, and I'm going to let him go. She goes, oh, he was exactly like that. That's what he was like. He was in jail. He was in prison. He killed someone. Well, thanks a lot for letting me tune into that.
1: Yeah, thanks a lot for that. All right, hold on. We're at the top of the hour. Take a break. We'll be right back. My guest is James von Trog. I'm Art Bell, and this, of course, is Coast to Coast AM.
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1: Good morning, everybody. James Von Fogg is my guest, and he'll be back in a moment.
0: You're listening to Art Bell Somewhere in Time. Tonight, featuring a replay of Coast to Coast AM from September 12th, 1997.

0: back now to James von Prague. James, are you there?
1: I certainly am.
0: Good. All right. James, we were talking before the top of the hour about the possibility of interaction between this side and the other side. And you told me they were doing research with respect to electronics, computers, something that would actually establish contact with the other side, almost like you could watch TV.
1: That's right. It's called instrumental transcommunication. And they've used computers and telephones televisions they've used and for quite a while. And there's a society in Luxembourg is where the main chapter of this is. And Mark Macy wrote a book called Conversations Beyond the Light by Dr.

0: Pat Kubis and Mark Macy.
1: Mm-hmm.
0: It describes all the experiments and the successes. And they have various scientists also who are involved on the other side who work on this this experiment with instrumental transcommunication.
1: Are they ever going to go public with that?
0: I think they're going to. You know, again, I'm not privy to their information a lot, but I think when it's safe and when the spirit people say it's safe to do it and go ahead, they will.
1: Is we talked a little bit about ghosts, spirits here on Earth. Is it possible, James, to trap a spirit?
0: Yes, it is possible to trap a spirit.
1: And it is.
0: You can trap a spirit. I'll say trap. I'll say put it to you like this. Everything is, a spirit receives impressions from you, whether it's prayers or thoughts. And if you, for instance, are very upset about someone's death and you grieve and grieve and grieve, you're actually holding them down.
1: Really?
0: You're holding them back because your thoughts keep them down on this level. It's very much like a telephone ringing and ringing and ringing. They have to answer it and answer it. They can't move on. And they have work to do in the spirit world. They have things they do there to progress, also spiritually. And it does no good to the person on the earth or the spirit, because the person on the earth also has a job down here. They have a mission here, which they have to continue and evolve. And if they're spending most of their time grieving, they're not going to do their mission, their work here.
1: Did you ever see a movie with Mimi Rogers in it called The Rapture?
0: No, I never have, unfortunately.
1: Trust me. Rent it. Go see it.
0: I will tomorrow. Rapture, okay.
1: Yes, you definitely need to see that. And so then I won't give it away.
0: Okay.
1: What about those who commit suicide, James?
0: In my book, I have a chapter on that because people have been asking that for many times. It really comes, though, I found, behind the motivation behind the act. For instance, if it was someone who is mentally ill, well, a lot can't be done for that person. But if it was someone who's conscious of their life and had a good thing going, then there is a little bit more they have to pay back for that. Also, you have to realize that you come back into this life and you set yourself up. You set certain magnetic fields up for you, magnetic ties to the earth, and you have prepared for this incarnation. There's a time to be born and a time to die. There's a natural time to be born, natural time to die. If you pluck yourself out before your natural time, you are still tied to the Earth's magnetic ties. You're still here until it is your natural time to pass on. Very much like pulling an avocado and pulling a pit out of an avocado before it's ripe, or a fruit before it's ripe.
1: Well, the organized religions would be a lot more down on it than that. They would say you've committed a mortal sin going to hell.
0: Right. Well, however the interpretation was, you know, what the interpretation can be. Many times I found that spirit will go into a sleep or a slumber, and they wake up during the anniversary of the death, and they relive the entire thing again. And many times I've brought through spirits who are on that level and begging for forgiveness. There's one about a boy in the book that I wrote a story that he came through, and I said to the mother, I said, there's a man here, and I said, this is very strange because I see a man, and he goes to the backyard of a house, and I said, I see him hanging on the tree. He's hung himself. And he actually showed me him leaving his body and the realization that, oh, my God, what have I done? Trying to get back into the body and can't. And I said, he's been this condition ever since, and it's been about a year now before the reading. So these things happen.
1: Okay, that's somebody who shouldn't have gone. They went early. They cut off an otherwise good life.
0: You bet.
1: What about the person with terminal cancer, AIDS? They're in pain. They're racked with pain.
0: Let me, again, I will talk about that in 1 second. Let me just also say, though, there are many spirits who tend to, they pass over, and they see what they've done with their lives, and they're in such a rush to get back into the incarnation that they come back before everything is set in rhythm. And then many times they will be walking around this earth feeling as though they do not fit in. They just, their timing is off, they don't feel like they belong here. And I found many suicides to be a result of that. People felt they did not belong here. As far as AIDS and cancer, terminal illnesses, well, again, it's up to that individual soul to decide for themselves. But maybe they had to go through that experience for whatever reason. Maybe through that experience, they were helping to teach other people how to love, other people taking care of them who have, you know, come out of there, started loving them or loving more because this person was ill. Maybe that person is ill is teaching these people how to love. Maybe there are valuable lessons in that, perhaps. Once you realize there is no such thing as death, it doesn't really matter.
1: Gagnon says that too. There is no such thing as death.
0: Oh, there isn't. There isn't. There's only life. There's only life. That's all there is.
1: Life and life and life and life.
0: Mm-hmm. Life and life and life and life. And I'm sure there's life in other places besides just this earth.
1: Well,
0: but I don't know about more about that. But
1: well,
0: you know, I'm sure there is. And
1: during,
0: other ways of evolvement and other beings and other energies and so forth.
1: During all the time you've communicated with the other side, have you ever felt you communicated with something that was not human?
0: Oh, I have a great story for you. I have a wonderful story for you.
1: Go right ahead.
0: And I'm a Virgo with Capricorn rising. Now, people know astrology. That's a very down-to-earth, grounded person. And a Virgo is someone who's very scientific and, you know, very analytical left brain. So here I am, and I started this part of the reason I have the audience, the people that back me or believe me, is because I come to this with a very skeptical mind. Okay?
1: Okay.
0: I want proof. I insist the spirit gives proof and so forth. I brought a group to Sedona, Arizona, which you probably know very well.
1: I do.
0: Yeah. And we had ufologists help us to bring a tour to a certain area, and there is there's that ranch over there, a private ranch.
1: Yes.
0: I don't know the name of that, but then there's all supposedly underground caverns and whole underground areas for these UFOs. Okay.
1: You're on the air in Sedona now, and what is special about Sedona? Let's begin there.
0: Well, it's an energy vortex. There are many vortexes. There are minerals in the earth. Iron ore is very strong in that area. And perhaps these instruments, these people bring in, this, whatever you want to call them, these beings, need that mineral for energy.
1: Okay.
0: I don't know. But when I was in Sedona, we saw at least, well, I'll put it this way, we saw lights in the sky very close to us. And there were pulsating lights moving. There were colors I'd never seen before. And these were not airplanes. These were something, I saw them. I did not see it as disc-related. It was dark. But there were definitely something which I had never seen before, nor had, you know, 20 of the other people that were with me. At one point, the man said, I said, they're beautiful. Some of these lights are very, very beautiful. And they're very close. Very much like Close Encounter.
1: Yes.
0: Very much like that.
1: Yes.
0: And I said to the man who was heading the tour, the group here, I said, you know, I have a sense that there are presences in the field here. And he said, yes, there are. Now, many times he said, you'll see lights in the field or some that appears like someone's eyes, but they happen very quickly. And I had this sense come over me that they were there. And he said, they are. And I said, they want to communicate. Mm-hmm. Now, I couldn't believe I was saying this, but that's the feeling I got. Overwhelming sense that they want to communicate. So he said, well, go ahead. So I walked into the field, and I felt these presences very much around me. And when I say presences, I mean a change in the energy. You know, when you're standing in a room and someone walks behind you?
1: Yes.
0: And you feel like someone's behind you?
1: You
0: that
1: do.
0: Sort of thing, right?
1: Right.
0: So that's the sort of thing I was feeling. And I opened myself up, and I got that these were beings from the Pleiades, and all they said to me was, we do not understand how the human being has an element known as love all around them, everywhere with them, around them, and they do not use it. Isn't that interesting? That was the message. And I was like, oh, my God.
1: Well, on one level in society right now, that's absolutely true more and more, I'm sorry to say. On another level, some individuals are growing spiritually, but some are going in the exact opposite direction.
0: Yeah. Yeah.
1: Now, I'll give your book a plug here in a minute. I wrote a book called The Quickening. I don't know if you've heard about it. It simply says that in every single aspect of human endeavor, economics, politics, the environment, I could go on about that forever, every single social behavior, every aspect of human behavior, things are beginning to move at a faster and faster clip, exponentially faster, and that we're headed toward some sort of an event of some sort.
0: Yes.
1: And
0: definitely.
1: You believe that?
0: Oh, definitely. We're going faster and faster in time. Things are speeding up. Quicker and quicker, the vibration is getting faster and faster. I've heard this. This is something I've heard of, yes. Most definitely.
1: Mm-hmm. Do you have any sense of what may lie ahead?
0: Do I have a sense of what might lie ahead?
1: Yes.
0: The only sense that I get, really, Art, is that people will be definitely becoming much more aware of the world around them, of the people around them and themselves and how to treat people. I do believe there's going to be a very strong spiritual consciousness, more overwhelming, and we're going to see more phenomena like you had last night. More things like that are going to occur. Much, much more. I believe that within the next 10 to 15 years, our government's going to come out and talk about UFOs openly. They're going to have to, because it's going to become quite obvious and evident. They're all around us. And things that we thought at one time were just stories are real.
1: All right, here's a fax. Can you please ask James the following? My dad died of lung cancer in 1995. During his last few years, he treated my mother and myself horribly. Only in his last week of life did we find that the cancer had spread to his brain and probably accounted for the things he did. When he died, he took his cats. Each time when I found myself thinking about him and what he'd done, his 18-year-old cat would stand up and stare into space. Mm-hmm. At one point, I took a picture below, which he includes in the facts, mm-hmm. and captured a white ball of light.
0: Mm-hmm. Spirit light. Mm-hmm.
1: Uh-huh. Is this spirit trapped here because of the things he did, even though he was under the influence of an illness?
0: Very interesting.
1: And I've got a picture of this ball of light. It's pretty weird.
0: Oh, yeah, I've had pictures like that. I have quite a bit of them, and that's very common, actually, that will happen. Especially in the certain conditions where the spirit is around and they're unhappy and they need forgiveness, they can't move on sometimes. Just like we were talking about before, that's a great example right there. I do believe that that man wants forgiveness and wants them to forgive him, and that he's sorry. He regrets the way he treated them. And, you know, I must say, this is where prayers come in. And the Catholic Church is very right when they talk about having a mass and concentrated prayers, because prayers are pure loving thoughts. Really what that is love being sent out. And that will help that individual to progress, to move on, show them love. I always tell people, you know, if you were in his shoes, what makes you think you would do anything differently? You know, how do we know what that man had to go through? You know, we might have treated it the same way. So we're not perfect, are we? So I always tell people that. You have to forgive someone. Because you never know, you might have been the same way. But yes, I do believe that's definitely his father there.
1: Well, if you go through a full life review,
0: mm-hmm.
1: take a man like this is a hard question, really. I mean, here's a fellow who had brain deterioration, cancer that had spread to his brain.
0: Mm-hmm.
1: And in his life review, will he really have to review the hurt he visited on others because of a physical malady that he had?
0: Of course. You have to go through everything.
1: Mm-hmm. That doesn't seem fair.
0: Well, you see, we learn from these things, and we learn more about ourselves through these things. Many times cancers come out of imbalance, and it could be from the spiritual, the mental, the physical, the emotional. Maybe that man had learned to be more balanced with his emotions, and maybe next time now he'll come back with that recognition or that memory, that soul memory, because he went through this heavy experience, that he'll come back next time knowing he has to be more in balance of his emotions or physical. I feel psychically, on a psychic level, that this man's emotions were totally out of balance. I really do, and that's why I feel like that might have, that's what I feel. And he might have come back next time to equal that out.
1: All right. You are a medium rather than a psychic.
0: Let me put it this way, Art. It's easy to put it this way. Every medium is psychic. Not every psychic is a medium.
1: All right. I envision, then, a seance.
0: Ooh.
1: Do you do those?
0: I do seances.
1: You do seances.
0: We do not hold hands or have it dark or a red light or candles. We don't need any of that. That's very Hollywood.
1: I understand.
0: You saw the movie Ghost, which probably everyone has seen.
1: Oh, yes.
0: Very, very similar to what I do. I bring through evidential details. But you don't need to sit and hold hands. And it's very funny because Los Angeles Times was here and they did a piece on me. And they expected all of that. They expected the dark curtains and the dark, you know, the dark room and the candles. And I'm just an ordinary guy sitting in my living room and saying, okay, let's start. And they're like, wait a minute, don't we have to hold hands or something? I said, no, we don't do any of that. It's very Hollywood.
1: Are there ever, during a seance, physical manifestations from the other side that others see other than you?
0: Yes. Actually, yes, they do many times. And again, it depends on the type of mediumship being used. I am predominantly a mental medium, which means I will get mental impressions. But there are physical mediums where actual physical manifestations occur. I went to a seance about 2 months ago, and these people from England were here, and we saw spirit lights all throughout the room. There were fingers in the air, hands in the air, and when you touch them, there was nothing behind them. You feel people touching your hair. And it was a conditioned seance room. I made sure of it because, you know, like I said, I'm very skeptical. I checked everything. And, yes, that does happen. Many times when I will be doing readings, though, I will have someone, cold breezes will happen, bells will have, I have a bell in my room, and that'll go off. Music will start. I've had that happen.
1: Why cold?
0: It's a change in the temperature, the energy. It's the energy, the spirit body and the vibration that they're on to the physical world, the dense physical world. For some reason, there's a coolness, and that's how the molecules to vibrate. That's what I've heard because of the spirit body.
1: Have you been investigated? Have teams from parapsychological units ever come and actually brought instruments and tried to measure changes in magnetic field, changes in temperature, changes that could be documented in some way?
0: I invited them to do brainwave changes. That would be really great to have me just hook up to a machine and see my brainwaves, if they would change before I would go into an altered state. And what was as I was in the altered state, and it was not done. I didn't do that. But no, I've never been tested that way. And I just don't know if they have the right machinery to measure this sort of thing. I do believe in some ways that they don't have it yet.
1: Yes.
0: Yet. I think they will one day, but I don't think they do yet.
1: All right. Well, you'll enjoy this. Bottom of the hour. We'll be right back. Sit tight, James.
0: Okay.
1: From the high desert, this is Coast to Coast AM.
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0: I am in love with this voice, not face, not hair. I'm going to take Shannon's picture down. Put up crystals. I think I've made a conversion. That's Crystal Gale. Good morning, everybody. I'm Art Bell, and this is Coast to Coast AM.
1: Now, we take you back to the night of September 12th, 1997, on Art Bell's Somewhere in Time.

0: my guest is James Von Prague, widely respected by everybody I've talked to as being the real McCoy. He's a medium. And we'll talk about the status of mediums with him in a moment, but I have got something I want him to hear and I want you to hear. This just came to me. Thank you, David, for sending it. It's entitled Patients Near Death See Visions of Hell by Robert Matthews, science correspondent. It ran in the United Kingdom, UK News, and reads as follows. Terrifying accounts of gravely ill people who claim to have been dragged to the gates of hell by demons are to be studied scientifically for the first time by a British psychologist. The existence of so-called near-death experiences, NDEs, in which dying people report having mystical sensations before being resuscitated, is now widely accepted by doctors and scientists. Their cause, though, unknown. They typically involve a feeling of deep peace, followed by a sensation of floating up through a tunnel toward a bright light and into a beautiful kingdom. But it is now becoming clear that for some people, NDEs are far from blissful. Instead of feeling a floating upwards, they report being pulled downward toward a pit inhabited by demons. The experiences of Evelyn Hazel, a London-based art historian, as she fought for life against meningitis are typical. Quote, I had reached a critical stage in the illness, was hovering between life and death. I was aware of being involved in an intense and very real struggle for my life, she told the Telegraph. Quote, a three-legged being, rather like the Isle of Man symbol, was pulling both my legs down to infinite depths. I knew without a doubt that if I relaxed and I gave in, I'd be dead. I believe this struggle went on for some considerable time, and I eventually managed to break away from whatever it was pulling me down. Mrs. Hazel went on to make a full recovery, but she has never forgotten her terrifying ordeal at the very threshold of death. A similar experience continues to haunt another named Jane, a woman who fought for life after a miscarriage. She said, quote, it was an awful feeling, like I was going down a big hole and I couldn't get up. I was going into this big pit. I was going further and further down, trying to claw my way back up, and I kept slipping. Similar accounts are now being studied by a psychologist at Coventry University who plans to use science to probe the negative nature of NDEs. How about that, James?
1: Ooh, scary.
0: Ooh, scary is right.
1: I've done it for 12 years, and I haven't had one of those experiences yet.
0: Have you heard of people who have?
1: No, I haven't. But I must say, you like attracts like. I'd have to know what these people's backgrounds were before they went passed over, and also what their conditions were when they died, and what their makeup was. You know?
0: All right, here's another one for you.
1: And I just also mentioned that my book, Talking to Heaven, I just want to put that in there because people were asking me. Yeah, October 27th it comes out, and that's how people can contact me in the book, and they have my website and my address, and I'm answering all these questions on suicide and AIDS and Alzheimer's and life extension machines, and also how to become a medium, how to deal with grief, the process of grief, how one goes through the process, the various steps.
0: All of that in your book?
1: It's all in my book, Talking to Heaven, so I want people to know that.
0: Where can people get it?
1: October 27th at any major bookstore.
0: Okay.
1: Okay.
0: Let me take you back now to life extension machines.
1: Yeah, like putting them on a machine.
0: Oh, you mean...
1: life support.
0: What do you think about that?
1: I don't go for life support. I believe there's a natural time to come in and go out. I do believe that the person will pass over when they want to pass over, no matter what they're hooked on to. But I don't think we should extend life if it's not meant to be. Of course, you're speaking to someone who believes in life after death. You're not speaking to someone who doesn't, so I'm a little biased, I guess.
0: All right, please ask James, assuming that a soul is reincarnated,
1: right.
0: Is there any particular time in which this occurs, for example, upon death,
1: right.
0: Is a soul immediately reincarnated, or is there a sort of waiting state? If there is a waiting state, what do you believe determines which soul gets reincarnated to the new life?
1: Good question. Very good question. I do believe in reincarnation. What happens is, the average time for a soul to reincarnate is 200 to 300 Earth years. That does not mean that that soul cannot come back earlier than that. But you have to remember also that they prepare for the next incarnation. And as I said, things have to be in its natural progression. For instance, they also, when I said prepare, let's say they want to be a doctor in the next life. For some reason, they have to go through being a medical doctor. They might prepare and study this in between incarnations to do that. And many times, people will wait for other beings, their soul mates, to come back into the light. And we usually will come back in group souls, families, and friends, to rework the karma from the other lifetime.
0: Huh.
1: You know?
0: I've got the September-October, somebody sent it to me, a 1997 Backwoods Home Magazine, whatever that is, but it's got a classified area in it. And I'm going to read you a quick classified ad. It said,
1: okay.
0: Says, wanted, someone to go back in time with me. Mm-hmm. This is not a joke. It gives a P.O. box in Oakview, California. You get paid after we get back. Bring your own weapons. Safety not guaranteed. I've done this only once before. It's my way of introducing a question. Is or do you think time travel will be possible?
1: Yes. Yes, definitely. It is now in so many ways. I've done it.
0: You've
1: oh, my God.
0: Done
1: you've done it? How
0: you've
1: have you done,
0: done
1: it?
0: It? Right. Exactly.
1: Well, you will probably heard of Dr. Brian Weiss, Many Lives, Many Masters.
0: Yes.
1: Yes. Well, he's a good friend of mine, and we do seminars together. And we did one recently in Ensenada, Mexico. And it was quite profound because he regressed the group, and I also went along with it. And I don't think I'm very easy to be hypnotized at all. But I saw myself, and I knew it was me, in military uniforms, one right after the other, general, corporal, all of these uniforms flashing from one war to the other. And all I saw were the uniforms, but I knew they were mine. And I knew it was me, and I was there. And I knew that I was responsible for sending in troops or soldiers, whatever you call it, for killing hundreds and hundreds and hundreds and thousands of people. I called the shot. And I knew that there was six lifetimes that happened. And I knew that I came back in this incarnation to alleviate all that karma for those people and bring in love instead of war and hate.
0: Oh, I was about to say, that's serious karma.
1: And yes, and I've come back in this lifetime to alleviate that. And that is, I would say that's definitely time travel. That was definitely time travel. And I mean, it was real, so real art, I could see the buttons on the uniforms. That's how real it was.
0: Oh, that's real, all right.
1: And that to me would be time travel, I mean, you see. There's no such thing as time. I mean, the soul goes way back and way forward if we measure it that way.
0: So you're not scared of death?
1: Oh, God, no. I look forward to it.
0: You know,
1: oh, yeah, get out of this world, please. Yes, I look forward to it. I feel like I'll be going back home. That'll be home. I never felt like I belonged here. It definitely feels like I enjoy life, definitely. But it does feel like there's work here. I definitely feel like I'm in school and so forth.
0: So you understand that you are to remain here until...
1: My mission is complete.
0: Until your mission is complete.
1: Mm-hmm.
0: What you almost sounded for a second like you were a candidate to take yourself out early.
1: Oh, yeah, really. I thought you were going to say an alien.
0: No.
1: Waiting for my ship to appear and go back on.
0: No, somebody who might feel that he's graduated and take matters into his own hands.
1: Oh, God, no.
0: You're not that.
1: Mm-mm.
0: But you're
1: no,
0: looking,
1: life is sacred. I would not do that.
0: You're looking forward to... Exactly right. You're looking forward... That's my feeling, too.
1: Mm-hmm. Mm-hmm.
0: Life is very sacred. On the other hand, I'm a libertarian, and mm-hmm. what other people do with their lives, I wouldn't want to get in the way of, and I sure as hell don't think our government ought to be getting in the way.
1: Mm-hmm. Mm-hmm.
0: How do you feel about that? Laws against...
1: Laws against suicide?
0: Yeah.
1: Again, I believe it's up to that own soul's nature. You know, I don't think our government has a right to involve themselves in other people's lives. I don't believe that at all. I think everyone has their own... You know, that comes up the learning process of each soul. They have to go through it themselves. No one should be dictator to how a person rules their life. I don't believe that's... I think everyone should have the freedom to decide for themselves.
0: All right. If a husband or a wife or a family member comes to you as a medium
1: right.
0: and asks you to talk to somebody who has passed on...
1: Right, I don't ask who they want to speak to either. I know nothing about them, nor do I know who they want to speak to.
0: Well, my question is this.
1: Okay.
0: Are there ever things you were told by the person on the other side that you don't pass on?
1: That I censor. And the answer to that is no. My agreement with Spirit, when I first did this work, when I got myself involved in... I want to tell you, I was working at Paramount Studios in a wonderful position over there, and I should have stayed. It would have been great, but I gave up that top job to do this full time. Now, at that time, when I made the agreement with the spirit world, and that's how much I believed in this work and the faith that I had in it. They said to me, I said, we made an agreement where if they give me the information, then I am able to give it out. And that's how we've worked it. Of course, I do, certain things will come through a certain way, and I say it nicely. I won't, you know, hurt someone. But if they give me the information, I will definitely give it out.
0: So you might at times not precisely translate.
1: Well, I mean, you also have to remember that they're sending me their thoughts. So there has to be a small influence of me there. It has to be. I try to get it out as fast as possible because I don't want to color the transmission at all. But, no, I would say the essence of what the message is about definitely comes through. Definitely. For instance, I've had people who would come through and say, you know, I'm helping talk to your mother because you need to speak with her. I'm making a place for her here. Now, that sounds like mom's going to pass over, but that's the way it came through. And that was the information. And it's up to that individual that I give the information to decide what they're going to do. Are they going to tell mom or aren't they? The information comes through. It's up to them what they're going to do with it.
0: Yeah, I was about to ask, are you ever told when people will pass?
1: Rarely, but occasionally. I once had a demonstration. It was wonderful. There was a man, and I guess the second row, and a lover died of AIDS. And he came through, and he mentioned about the picture above in the living room, the picture that was painted of him after he died, and that the man sat there and said, yes, that's right, and all these other evidential things in the living room of the house or whatever he was up to. And it really it shocked me, because then the man said, I am waiting for you, and I've made a really nice place for us over here. I'll see you in 2 months.
0: Wow.
1: And I freaked. I mean, I was freaked. And the guy put a big old smile on his face. And by his appearance, I could not tell he was ill. I mean, it was just very strange. And later he came up to me and he said, yes, I have HIV. And I said, well, I'm sorry, that's what came through. And I didn't want to say that, but it came right out. That's one of the times I remember when that came through.
0: Did he die?
1: I didn't keep up with it, so I do not know. I do not know. But, I mean, he took the information in a good way. Now, you know, also, maybe the spirit knows how that person is going to receive the information. Maybe they realize that their friend or their family member will be okay with it, so they can say that.
0: Could be.
1: You know what I mean? So there's a possibility there. Because he seemed fine with the information.
0: How frequently is this more of a burden than a pleasure for you?
1: Well, you know, it's very interesting, because when I used to do private readings every single day, it became much more of a burden.
0: Right.
1: With, you know, changing the frequencies here and there. And you have to realize that once someone realizes you can contact their side, they start thinking you're the savior and whatever you can do and performing, you know, you're the deity and all this sort of thing, which that I don't like that at all. That's not me. People put you on a pedestal. People make out you what you're really not.
0: Right.
1: They really expect me to be something different than I am, and I'm just this normal, down-to-earth kind of guy.
0: Can you describe in words that we could understand what kind of state you put yourself into, how you get into that state?
1: Sure I can. If anyone has ever meditated before or put themselves in a deep relaxation state by doing breathing exercises, concentrated breathing, anyone can do it now. I mean, you know, they can just close their eyes and just concentrate on their breathing and the rhythm of the breath and just keep it to a nice, slow level and concentrate on one thing, like love, the word love, and just see the word printed and so forth. Well, eventually, you know, you will put yourself into an altered state very easily. Actually, we do it every day. When we go driving, we go into an altered state. We hypnotize ourselves constantly throughout the day. It is very much like that. I become, or you know that little feeling we have right before we fall asleep? That's very much the state. I become very, very receptive. It's very funny because I frequency of my body speeds up, but yet I have a sense that I'm slowing down my mind because I become open and very receptive. And it's at that point that the spirit is able to fill my mind. It's really soul-to-soul communication with information, and then it comes through.
0: Do you see things as we visualize things, as humans visualize things, when you're in that state as a medium? Do you see things, or is it a simple, direct transfer of information?
1: Such an interesting question, and I have to answer it this way. It's very, very interesting. When the personality of the individual comes through, they come through with their personality exactly the way they were when they were on the earth. They bring through their likes and their dislikes. the prejudices and their love, their hate, everything. Many, many times people say, oh, my God, that sounds just like her. Oh, my God, he used to say that all the time. That comes through. At the same time, I say that because there are people on this earth now who are more visually oriented, and there are those who are more feeling, okay?
0: Yes.
1: So when they come back and communicate, many will either, some will show me things. It'll be much more visual. So they'll give me visual evidence. Like they'll show me what the house looks like, or what they used to look like, or the dress they used to wear, and then I'll give that information out.
0: All right. Do you see that as you see things, as clearly as you see things in the physical
1: 3D,
0: world?
1: 3D, like a movie. Mm-hmm. Just like a movie.
0: Wow.
1: Exactly. But it's very fast. It's very, very quick. It's very rapid fire, rapid fire, rapid fire. And I have to tell them very, very often to slow down. Slow down. I have not processed it yet because they're going too quick. Their frequency is way too fast. See, they have to slow themselves down to a level that I'm able to receive it. They mentally do it because the spirit world is all thought. It's all done with thought. So when they come down to this earth level, they slow themselves down to my level and they start transmitting these thoughts to me or these visions.
0: If we were to receive word from one of these research projects, like the one you talked about,
1: mm-hmm.
0: that actually there's been a path of communication electronically established with the other side,
1: mm-hmm.
0: and the world were to suddenly collectively realize there absolutely is another side.
1: And you see the government run and scramble to license it and take over and monopolize it. You watch. You know what I'm saying? Regulate, regulate, regulate.
0: Probably AT&T.
1: Probably.
0: Reach,
1: no doubt.
0: Reach way out.
1: No doubt. Yes.
0: But
1: what a long-distance phone call.
0: My real question was, how do you think that would change society?
1: Oh, I think it would be a major change to society. The way we live our lives would be totally different. I would hope, I certainly would hope, that what people believe is important would completely change. Really, what they take on is, many people believe that success is just made as much money you can create. I think that would totally change. The priorities would change, I believe. I do believe that, and I believe there'd be more love in this world.
0: Cast aside a lot of material interests.
1: You bet.
0: That sort of thing.
1: You bet. And, material things, we're here to learn through material things. They're not bad things. Those are good things. It's just that when they become your creator, those material things, they run your life. That's not the right thing.
0: But you said prejudices are carried. In other words, Archie Bunker dies, Archie Bunker is still Archie Bunker up in heaven, assuming he makes through the ride.
1: I say that because when they come back down, they communicate with me, many times they will bring back the earthly memories that they had and the earthly personality. I will say that I'm not sure they might drop that after a while. They've been there for a while. They do evolve there. And those little petty things will fall to the wayside. Once they forgive themselves, they see themselves as a total being and what they are really made up of, then that earthly last life, earthly personality would drop by this wayside.
0: Fascinating. All right, look, we're at the top of the hour. Do you want to stick around and take calls?
1: Sure.
0: All right, consider it done. My guest is James Von Prague. And he wrote a book called Talking to Heaven. If you want to talk to him, it's coming up next.
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3: He was in a bind because he was way behind. He was willing to make a deal. When he came across this young man sawing on the fiddle and playing it hot, and the devil jumped up on a hickory stump and said, boy, let me tell you what. I guess you didn't know it, but I'm a fiddle player too. And if you'd care to take a dare, I'll make a bet with you. Now, you play pretty good fiddle, boy, but give the devil his due. I bet a fiddle of gold against your soul, because I think I'm better than you. The boy said, my name's Johnny, and it might be a sin, but I'll...

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1: My guest is internationally known and respected. He is James von Prague. It is a very unusual opportunity for you to speak with him. One has to wonder whether a seance could actually be conducted on the radio. I'll let James think about that. I'm not really sure myself. It would be something, though, wouldn't it? Contact with the dead? This is one man, I am told by nearly everybody I'm in contact with, including Danion, who is a real McCoy. So buckle in. This could be very interesting.
0: Now we take you back to the night of September 12th, 1997, on Art Bell's Somewhere in Time.

0: 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You get free Rogue dollars. Then eventually you get Rogue prizes if you do well. All right, back now to James on Prague. James, is it possible...
1: I'm going on your website and getting some stocks right now. Hold on.
0: No, don't do that.
1: I have an edge about that.
0: Is it possible to do what you do on a medium like this, on radio? Can you actually...
1: I have done it before, yes.
0: You have?
1: Uh-huh.
0: You're not on your portable phone again, are you?
1: I'm not on my portable phone, no.
0: Oh, because it's got kind of an echo to it.
1: Okay, let me move my chair here.
0: Okay.
1: How was that?
0: Better.
1: Okay.
0: Mucho better.
1: Mucho better.
0: Are you ready for the public?
1: Sure.
0: A lot of people out there.
1: Yeah, and we'll see what happens. I can always, you know, something like this, it's open to many conditions. So just because you want someone to contact someone doesn't always mean they're available to speak. That's very much has to be considered.
0: Somebody sent this to me, Psychic News. Have you ever heard of that?
1: Oh, yes. I've been interviewed in Psychic News many times.
0: All right. It's the spiritualist newspaper with 100,000 readers. And I'm looking at a headline here. It says, Vatican stands by spirit communication. Pope hears taped dead talks. Electronic voice phenomenon now accepted without reserve by the Vatican.
1: Interesting. I haven't seen that one. That's very interesting. We're going to see more of it.
0: You really think so?
1: Oh, yeah, definitely.
0: More and more.
1: Mm-hmm.
0: All right, well, this was way back September
1: 27, 1975. Wow. Yeah, we'll see
0: more of it. All right, here comes the audience. Let's see what we get. First time caller line, you're on the air with James Von Prague. Hi.
2: Hello.
0: Hello.
1: Hi.
2: Hi.
0: Where are you?
2: I'm in Arlington, Texas.
0: All right.
1: Arlington, Texas.
2: Okay, this is Virgo with Aquarius Ascendant, James.
1: Oh, good.
2: And I was just wondering, is your son in the 8th house?
1: Pardon me?
2: Is your son in the 8th house?
1: My son is in the 8th house.
2: Oh, so is mine.
1: I have a loaded 8th and a loaded 12th.
2: Yeah,
1: so two deck houses.
2: Mm-hmm. Well, I do work with birth.
1: Mm-hmm.
2: I guess that would be an 8th house subject. Anyway, mm-hmm. What my question was... is I do a lot of bereavement work with parents grieving over the loss
1: good.
2: Of their babies. Do you ever work with the souls who at the last minute decide not to be born? And if so, what have they communicated to you?
1: You're talking like miscarriages and things like this?
2: Yes, and full-term births who suddenly perish before they're born.
1: I haven't had that, although I have had guides have come through and other relatives of people have come through and said that that soul needed to go through that experience and that person who was carrying that being, that baby,
2: mm-hmm.
1: Had to go through the experience as well.
2: Mm-hmm.
1: That it was a shared agreement between them.
2: I see.
1: And, you know, you have to remember, just not every soul is supposed to have experiences of 70, 80, 90 years.
2: Right.
1: Some only need 10 years, 20 years. Some only need to go through that birth experience.
2: Mm-hmm.
1: You know what I'm saying?
2: Mm-hmm.
1: So we can't measure things just by our... 70 or 80, 90 years of longevity.
2: I suppose.
1: Yeah.
0: All right. Thank you very much.
1: Thank you.
0: Quick question that I want to throw in here.
1: Mm-hmm.
0: What you do as a medium, you're well respected by everybody I've talked to, but there are a lot of people who claim to be mediums
1: mm-hmm.
0: who are frauds.
1: You betcha.
0: Now,
1: loaded with them in the field.
0: Yeah.
1: Loaded with them.
0: Yep, that's what I was going
1: to
0: say.
1: I'm always having to prove myself. Yep, I agree. And I am one that goes out, just like Houdini, who I love, goes out and I try to prove the frauds. I teach class, and I insist at the end of my classes that the individual, they put a blindfold on, and they start doing their demonstration. They can't do it, then they're not in the class. That's it.
0: Wow. All right. Wild Card Line, you're on the air with James Von Prague. Where are you, please? Hello?
3: Hello?
0: Yes, hello.
3: Hi, my name's Pat. I'm calling from Lawrence Harbor, New Jersey.
0: All right.
3: And I'm really shocked I got through. I've been trying to contact James.
0: Well, you've
1: well,
0: got
1: if you died, it probably would have been easier to contact
3: I know, I
1: me
3: so.
1: Than be living.
3: I never thought my wildest dreams I'd get through. I'm so happy.
1: How are you?
3: Fine. Is anybody around that you can tell me?
1: Well, the way I, you know, now you have to remember how this thing works is the individual, yourself, you think about someone and you send out the thought to that loved one. And the thought, they receive the thought that you want to contact them and they try their best to come down and be with you. And then if they send a message to me, that's how I do it. So that's how I work. So you, if you have someone in mind that you've been thinking about, then you just let me know who that is and we start from there. Is that, do you understand that?
3: Yeah.
1: Okay. So my question is to you, do you have someone in particular you want to contact?
3: Yes.
1: And can you tell me who that is?
3: My mother.
1: Okay. Is your father over there too?
3: Yes.
1: Because I'm getting your dad much stronger than your mother. So, hold on a second. Your name is Pat?
3: Uh-huh.
1: Okay. Was your father over there before your mother was?
3: No, my mother was here first.
1: Okay. Who had trouble with legs or something to do with wrong with the legs? I'll make this easy for you. Was there someone who had trouble walking, please, or trouble with one of their legs?
0: Ma'am?
3: Not really. I know I had a grandmother.
1: No. I don't want to go there. I want to stay with your parents because I'm getting the story strong. Was there someone who was in, like, a hospital bed that they couldn't walk or had trouble walking before they passed? Did your mother have trouble with walking before she passed over?
3: No.
1: Okay, was she in the hospital?
3: Yes.
1: Okay, was she in there for a period of time in the bed that she didn't walk around or something?
3: No, it was fast the way she went.
1: It was fast. I'm getting some trouble with legs. Is there something, do you have trouble with legs or have you had any trouble with a leg?
3: No.
1: Okay, I don't know what that means. What's your mother's first name?
3: Mary.
1: And what's your dad?
3: Michael.
1: Okay. Now, I gotta tell you, I get your dad much closer to you right now than your mom.
3: Uh-huh.
1: Which is very interesting. And isn't there someone else with the name Michael, another person with that name?
3: Yeah, I have a brother, but he's not deceased.
1: That doesn't matter. I'm just asking if there's someone else with that name.
3: Uh-huh.
1: Because I've been being told there's someone else named after him. Like a junior. And is there also someone with the name of Joseph, please?
3: But not on my side of the family.
1: Okay, that's fine. Is there someone in the spirit world named Joe? Or Joey? Or Joe?
3: No.
1: And your dad comes in with someone with the name of Joe. I don't know what that means. And I'm also being told about something. You know, I don't think your parents believe in this at all. I think your dad is the type of person who's very black and white. You know? If he didn't like you, he tells you right to your face, too. He doesn't seem to hold things in. He just tells you as it is. Was there a sale of a house around you or someone in the family?
3: Me.
1: Okay.
3: I sold my house.
1: Because your dad's telling me somebody helping you to sell the sale of the house, whatever that means, right?
3: I thought I had help from the other side.
1: You thought you did. Well, you know, they will often do that. Often they will do that. And you're like, how the heck did that happen? Because that went through so easily.
3: Mm-hmm.
1: Like your dad is telling me about the sale of the house that he helped you with, but there's also something about water he's talking to me about. And now I don't know what this means. If you... Again, you have to remember, I have to interpret his thoughts.
3: Mm-hmm.
1: Something about going to the water or looking in the water or being by the water. When, I don't know if it was when you were younger, if he would bring you to the water.
3: Yeah, he did.
1: Okay, because he keeps on saying, when she was young. And it's a strong memory he has with you and the kids about going to the water, all right? Like an outing of some sort. He's with a grandmother of yours, he's telling me, which must be his mother.
3: Mm-hmm.
1: And, there's also someone there, a lady, and I don't know who she is, it could be the grandma, whose mind was not her own, she says, before she passed over. She was out of it. It feels like she was in a coma, or she was just out of it. Do you understand? She was blanked. She was out of it. You might not be aware of this. Do you know how your grandma had a coma, or she was unconscious for a bit?
3: No.
1: Or there was a stroke?
3: Yeah, well, she had a heart attack and died.
1: Yeah, who had a stroke or a problem with the brain? You know, like a, because what I tell you, what I'm getting here is this woman, the sense I get is that she was totally unconscious, just very unconscious, and she wasn't in control of things. Never mind.
0: All right, there you are. I don't know if I'd like this, James, to be able to know all you just said, just based on talking to somebody. I don't know if I'd like that.
1: Like,
0: I don't know if I'd like that. I don't know if I would want to be in that, what you just did, to literally be in
1: communication. Oh, in my space, that I'm picking these things up.
0: I understand, but I'm, he gives me the heebie-jeebies.
1: Oh, gives me the heebie-jeebies. Oh. It's weird, Art. It's something pretty weird. But, you know, the thing which gets me is I get this information, and then the person doesn't understand some of what I'm saying, and I know what I'm hearing, so it's like some of the interpretation is messed up.
0: Yeah.
1: Now, many times it happens, they go home, and they ask someone, and they'll think about it later, and say, oh, my God. It's like psychic amnesia.
0: Sure.
1: And that happens quite often.
0: All right, East of the Rockies, you're on the air with James von Prague. Good morning. Where are you, please?
4: Hello?
0: Hello.
4: This is Sherry.
0: And where are you, Sherry?
4: I'm calling from Michigan.
0: All right.
4: And my dad was Jack, and my girlfriend's father was Roman. They did not know each other. My girlfriend, her name is Fran. Her brother's name is Frank. And the three of us all met after I met their father, Roman, who I loved dearly. He died 2 years ago, and my father, Jack, died 3 years ago. I would like to know if our fathers met, and I'd like to know if they have any messages for us. And how my father feels about me now that he died, and I'd like to know if my father and Roman are friends.
1: Okay.
4: If that's possible, if you get
1: something
4: anything.
1: Something simple and easy like that.
4: Pardon me?
1: Something simple like that. Okay.
4: Well, I'm sorry, I just,
1: that's okay.
4: I've been wanting to know. In fact, if you could come to Detroit, Michigan, Phenomenews would probably have you be interviewed, and we could do so many great things. I don't know if you know of Phenomenus, but I've been wanting to meet you for so long.
1: Oh, thank you very much. Let me just tell you what I do when I tune into you. I tune into your vibration, then I tune into the spirit that's around you, if they are indeed around you. If I do not get a hit from someone, then I have to tell you, sorry, I don't get anything.
4: Okay.
1: I will tell you right now that this Roman person, I don't get him around you. I'm sorry, I don't get him around you.
4: How about Jack?
1: I do get the sense of a person with this, your father, the father vibration around you. But I will tell you also what I pick up. I pick up that he is with a lot of people. I have a big family here around you in spirit. Your father is with a lot of people. I don't know if he had several brothers or there are some men in the family. Are you aware of that yet?
4: Yeah.
1: You know that?
4: Well, he had three brothers. One of them is alive.
1: Okay. But there are many men in the family. So
4: four brothers, I'm sorry.
1: Okay. And I feel like maybe even his father had brothers. There seems like a lot of men in that side of the family.
4: Right.
1: And I'm serious. This is what I'm getting here. Because he comes to you with a lot of, like, male energy around him from family members, okay?
4: Uh-huh. Yeah.
1: Hold on, because, you know, something talks very, very fast. This man is a lovely man. Your father is a lovely man. And that his vibration is a sweet vibration. You understand?
4: Mm-hmm.
1: He's a sweet soul. Now, when I ask you yes or no, I only do that to get validation from what I'm hearing. That's
4: okay.
1: Why I ask questions.
4: Okay.
1: Okay. What I pick up with this man, he's a very lovely man. He said to me he was ready to go. He said I was ready to go, and he said he was tired. He said he was tired.
4: Why?
1: Hold on. Let me just keep on going with him.
4: Thank you.
1: He said he was tired. He also is showing me his hands, and his hands look very rough. They look rough, like he worked a lot with his hands and, like, doing things. He also is going on about how he lived his life for other people more than he should have.
4: Mm-hmm.
1: Do you understand that?

0: wall, to, like a plaque. I think it was a gold plaque on a wall with his name in a synagogue.
1: Okay. But I'm talking about the actual symbol of the Hebrew symbol or the religious symbol. That's what I'm being shown. Do you, doesn't he have a son?
0: Yes.
1: Would you please ask the son if he has like a Jewish star or a high or something like this? Because
0: okay.
1: Your dad is talking about that.
0: Okay.
1: I don't know what the heck that means, but please ask him. And see if the chain broke, because the chain has been broken, he's telling me. There's
0: now
1: also a watch that your brother has of your father's.
0: Pardon me?
1: He also has a watch of his, he's telling me.
0: Okay.
1: Would you please, if you, do you know that?
0: Yes, I think so.
1: Okay.
0: Now, regarding the chain being broken, do you mean a literal chain, or do you mean a chain of love? Because
1: I'm
0: the chain of love is broken.
1: I'm talking about a literal chain.
0: Pardon me?
1: I'm a real chain.
0: Okay.
1: Real
0: because
1: chain.
0: The brother, my brother has disowned our family, so I didn't know if you meant that.
1: No. No, he's talking about, no, that's not what he's talking about.
0: Okay.
1: Now, when you said that to me, I sent back a mental thought to him and say, you know, please come back with the, exactly what you're saying to me. Was he in the military, this man, Jack?
0: No.
1: When he was younger at all?
0: No, my...
1: Who's the military person?
0: His twin brother died in the war.
1: He died in the war. Because
0: right.
1: He's with the person. I see a military uniform here with him.
0: Oh. His twin brother did.
1: Okay, well, he's met him. He's met him.
0: Wow.
1: Okay?
0: Mm-hmm.
1: And I don't know who Mo is. M-O something Mo. I don't know what the name, Morris or something like this. And Rose?
0: Rose is my mother.
1: Okay, they talk about Rose. And ask Rose if she knows someone named Morris or Maureen or something like this name, because I'm getting it very strong. There's a lady over there that knows her. And your dad worked very hard. He also talks about leaving a car or having a car or something. So it's car trouble. I don't know what this means.
0: That might have been me.
1: Someone has had car trouble, he said.
2: All right, you two, we've got to break it off there. Well, you're doing it, James. You really are giving me the heebie-jeebies.
1: We like that, Art.
2: I don't know. I'll think about that. It's very strange. But then again, that's what I do here, I guess. All right, James Von Prague is my guest. And I think we're talking to the other side. This is Coast to Coast AM.
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1: James Von Prague is my guest. This is strange stuff. Very strange.
0: Now we take you back to the night of September 12, 1997 on Art Bell Somewhere in Time.

0: side. But I don't think that I've ever sat and listened to somebody nearly go into instant communication with the other side. That's kind of unnerving.
1: Mm-hmm. I've had many years of experience.
0: I guess. Somebody writes, please ask more about the structure of the other side, such as you were talking about. You were talking about the astral plane houses other physical things. What levels follow that? What is the highest level? That's from somebody named Vera.
1: Well, the first level that I would mention is the astral plane, which is an exact replica of the physical world, but only better. For instance, there's no pollution, there's no garbage, no dirt, nothing like that. Only the finest things of this world, they replicate that. Beyond that, I believe, are finer vibrations. I don't know, it's hard to explain that we would understand, I believe.
0: More spiritual in nature.
1: Yeah.
0: The higher the plane, the more purely spiritual?
1: Purely spiritual, purely love.
0: Is it as easy for you to contact somebody on a higher plane as it is a lower plane?
1: No, it's harder because they're on such a high frequency, very, very high frequency. So it'd be much easier for me to contact someone who's closer to the earth level. So, for instance, then, if someone just passed over 2 months or 3 months ago, much easier for me because, number one, the memory is still so real to them and the conditions are still very close. Also, I should add that in the readings that I do, I'm really a slave to the spirit. If they were not very emotional, they won't be very emotional when they come through. If they didn't think in terms of detail, they won't do it this time. I find the best results come with people who are in the person who wants to hear from someone who's emotionally attached to that other person, like a mother who lost a son or a husband.
0: Of course.
1: You know, it works much, much better.
0: All right. First time caller line, you're on the air with James Von Prague. Hi.
2: Hi, Art. Thanks for taking my call.
0: Sure. Where are you?
2: Bellingham, Washington.
0: All right.
2: Well, 2 years ago, this is a pretty big emotional connection. My father was killed in a car accident. He was on his way.
1: But, you know what? Don't tell me details like that, because that's what I'd like to bring in for you if you want to contact him. But thank you for telling me he died that way. But otherwise, just that's what you need to say, and then I would like to, you know, see what if he can come up with anything. You know what I'm saying?
2: Yeah.
1: And is that who you want to contact then?
2: Definitely.
1: Okay. And can you just give me his first name?
2: Craig.
1: Craig. And what is your first name?
2: Darcy.
1: Darcy. Okay. Your mother's still alive, isn't she?
2: Yes.
1: Because there's been trouble around your mom. You understand about that?
2: Oh, yeah.
1: Because your dad is telling me he's very close, he's right with you. This man is right with you. This is very funny. He's also telling me about animals. I don't know if he had a dog, and the dog's in spirit now.
2: Yeah.
1: But he's talking about the dog. It's almost like a family dog, and he has it now. Do you understand that?
2: Yeah.
1: Okay? More of a dark-colored dog. Your dad, he's very good sense of humor. He has a good sense of humor. And he said that's what got him through everything. Do you understand?
2: Yeah.
1: He liked to laugh, your father.
2: Yeah.
1: You understand that?
2: Oh, yeah.
1: Do you have a sister?
2: Yeah.
1: And she's married?
2: No.
1: Is there a wedding coming up?
2: No.
1: Okay. Do you know anything about a wedding or him being at a wedding? Was there another daughter who had a wedding? Tell me about a wedding. I don't know what this means. And if you heard about someone getting married recently, a friend of yours or something, or something about a wedding.
2: A wedding.
1: He said he's been to a wedding, so... Or he was at the wedding.
2: Okay.
1: Right? He also seems to be a very compassionate person. He seems to help people and, really help people that are desperate and out of sorts.
2: Okay.
1: You understand? And someone owed someone money. Does that make sense? Owing money. There was money left after he died. Someone was in trouble about money.
2: Yeah.
1: It was an upset about money he's talking to me about.
2: Yeah.
1: And was there a fight over money or a disagreement over money? And
2: not
1: where it should go to?
2: Not so much a fight as there was sort of confusion.
1: And where it should go to or where it belongs?
2: Yeah.
1: Do you understand that?
2: Yeah.
1: He dies very quickly, your dad.
2: Yeah.
1: He said to me, I died quickly. Was this at the nighttime?
2: It wasn't. It was in the daytime.
1: It was in the day.
2: Clear, beautiful day.
1: Well, I got to tell you, I just see black, so it could be right when he passes out of the body. And there's a darkness real fast.
2: They don't know why it happened.
1: I'm sorry?
2: They don't know why it happened. There was a, you know, he was a beautiful sunny day and...
1: Right. Do you know about his heart?
2: Well, they did an autopsy. That was something I was suspicious of, but they didn't find anything, but I'm still suspicious of it.
1: Your dad told me his heart, so that's what I'm being told.
2: Can I ask you a question?
1: Yeah, just let me ask you one more thing.
2: Yeah.
1: Were there mountains anywhere close by?
2: Big time.
1: Because he keeps on showing me a scene. I got to tell you what he's showing me. He shows me a scene, and it's with mountains, and it's with beautiful evergreens. I know you have it in that part of the country, but this is what he's showing me. And I see it, and I see a curved road. I see a curved road.
2: It was on a curve.
1: I also see that the car could have gone off the road.
2: Definitely.
1: Do you understand? Like off the side of the road.
2: Yeah.
1: And it also, he's showing me that it goes down a bit.
2: Yeah.
1: Do you understand that? There's also a truck, a pickup truck or some kind of a truck.
2: He crashed into a semi.
1: Okay, because he talks about the truck. That's what he's saying, the truck. They know what that means. Good.
2: Yeah, that's wild. The question I have is, he was on his way to be at the birth of my son. And 4 days later, my son was born.
1: Mm-hmm.
2: So there's always...
1: He's aware of him. He's aware of him.
2: Yes, hold on.
1: You were also... What? Hold on, I'm talking to your dad. He talks very fast, your father. Very quick, man. He also... I don't know if someone does crossword puzzles.
2: Yeah.
1: Do you understand?
2: I'm sitting at a table with crossword puzzles.
1: Okay, because he keeps on showing crossword puzzles. Because he said he likes to choose his words correctly. And that's how he's putting it. Okay. He is still around you very much, and the boy, and I don't, right, he's telling me something about naming your son after him, or was it a middle name or something, or was there a thought about naming him?
2: Well, there was certainly the thought.
1: Okay.
2: That didn't happen, but...
1: But there was a thought about naming him, in the middle name or something, he's telling me. And who has two houses, or building another house, or talk about changing a house? Did you want to build your own house, or was there someone built their own house?
2: That's
1: who has a wooden house?
2: That's
1: wooden
2: not
1: house.
2: Hidden with me. I don't.
1: Pardon me?
2: That's not. I don't know that yet. Okay. I don't.
1: Well, keep it, please, because I don't know if he built that wooden house. He showed me his wooden house. So.
2: Okay.
1: Okay.
0: All right.
2: The question was always the connection between my son and him, and you know there was now my dad is actually my son, but you know.
1: No, not at all. I wouldn't be able to contact him.
2: Well, now my son just has a special spirit guide. You know, that kind of...
1: Yeah, your dad's there a lot with him. A lot. A lot.
2: Okay.
1: And how old is your son? Like, around two or something?
2: Two, yeah.
1: Uh-huh. Because he's talking about two. And I'm going to tell you something which sounds really funny. Your dad's talking to me about... now the emotion comes in, so I get very emotional. When he goes to the emotional level, I do get very emotional. He's telling me about some kind of a stuffed animal that was recently given to your son.
2: Uh-huh.
1: Okay? Someone bought a stuffed animal or he received a stuffed animal. I don't know if it was a little horsey or what it was, but he said it was from him.
2: Huh.
1: Do you recognize that, the stuffed animal, recently?
2: There's so many around, but it's a possibility.
1: Okay, check, ask your wife about the stuffed animal, and see if there's one like a little horse or a pony, a little thing like that.
2: Okay.
1: Like
2: thanks a lot, Jamie.
1: Right. You're welcome.
2: Thank you.
0: You bet. Very weird. Wildcard Line, you're on the air with James von Prague. Hello.
3: Hi, Art. Hi, James.
1: Hello there.
3: My name is Carol. I'm from Mesa, Arizona.
1: Hi, Carol.
3: Hi. I have been having dreams about my deceased grandmother, grandfather, mother.
1: Is that your mother's side of the family?
3: No.
1: Your father's side.
3: Right. But all four of them together.
1: Mm-hmm.
3: And I'm wondering if they're trying to tell me something.
1: Mm-hmm.
3: Also, is there anything about a smoke detector?
1: Okay, hold on 1 second. Let me just say that the easiest way for a spirit to communicate with someone is through the dream state.
3: Okay.
1: And that is because you're on an alpha level, you're on a higher level of vibration, and it's almost like you can meet them halfway.
3: Mm-hmm.
1: We do leave our bodies at night, we go to sleep,
3: mm-hmm.
1: and we can travel around the astral, and the spirit body is connected to the physical body by what's called the silver cord,
3: mm-hmm.
1: which is also referred to in the Bible, of course.
3: Right.
1: And that, when time of death, what happens is that severs, and the spirit is released, and the consciousness is aware.
3: Okay.
1: They're showing you that they're all together, number one.
3: Yeah.
1: That's what that means, that they're all together. They can also affect things electronically. First through dream state, secondly electronically. Radios, smoke machines, telephones, televisions, happens all the time. I get a sense they want to know that you're protected, very protected, because lately you felt like you've been very alone by yourself.
3: Uh-huh.
1: And you understand that?
3: Yeah.
1: And this grandmother figure is a strong lady.
3: Yeah.
1: Strong energy she has.
3: Oh, yeah.
1: And she always has had that.
3: Yeah.
1: She whips things into shape.
3: Literally.
1: Okay. And she wants you to know she's there. And she wants to make no mistake about it. There's also someone she's with who used to make furniture. They used to make furniture, make wooden furniture or something to do with furniture.
3: Oh, yeah.
1: You understand that?
3: My granddad.
1: Okay. There you go, because that's what she's with.
3: Oh, I got chills.
1: Mm-hmm.
3: Oh, well, thank you very much.
1: You're very welcome, Carol.
3: Hey, Art?
0: Yeah?
3: Wild show last night.
0: I know. Thank you. And I've got chills too, just listening to all this. I'm sitting here listening very critically, and it's disconcerting, James. I'm sure you get that reaction, don't you, from a lot of people? Disconcerting. Not necessarily the people you're talking to, like these people, but people who are listening to this just passionately. It's disconcerting.
1: You know, Art, what happens is people who are not aware of this, they're not exposed to this. It's opening up a new door.
0: Yeah.
1: It's an experience that you're having, which maybe you have never had before.
0: That's correct.
1: And you're coming from an intellectual point of view, and maybe it is a very heavy emotional point of view. You know, the very heavy emotions are set here, and you're looking at something totally different.
0: You know, I'm going to be absolutely honest with you. I sit here wavering between thinking, you know, here's James telling somebody something that he could just be pulling out of the air and telling them and testing for a reaction and sort of pursuing what seems like the more likely path. But I'm hearing you say things that seem to go beyond that in knowledge, and that's what's giving me the heebie-jeebies.
1: Well, you see, the specialty that I have is that I give evidential details.
0: Yeah.
1: Not, you know, come on, who makes furniture? Not every grandfather made furniture. Yeah, and it gets better than that. These readings have been just okay for me. Usually they're pretty much more, but you know, at radio again, you're open to a lot of conditions.
0: Of course.
1: But it's pretty amazing in a demonstration with 400 people. Majority of those people have never been to anything like this, and they don't believe in it. And I welcome skeptics. I'd love to have skeptics because I believe everyone should be skeptical as long as they have an open mind.
0: What about the somewhat less than fully amazing James Randi? Why don't you go collect his $1 million?
1: I don't need to because, number one, he has no experience with this whatsoever, with what I do. I don't think he fully understands the work that I do, James Randi. I don't think he understands it at all.
0: Well, I don't think he understands the kind of work anybody like.
1: And I don't think I should lower myself to that standard.
0: All right.
1: I don't have to, you know what? I don't have to prove myself to anyone. I'm not here to prove myself to anyone.
0: All right.
1: You know, if anyone in the audience doesn't want to believe me, that's their prerogative. They don't have to. I don't force it down anyone's throat. I never have to advertise. You know, I've never done that. I don't care.
0: No, I understand. I mean, yeah. you must be your book 2 years out. So,
1: yeah.
0: Obviously, you've proven yourself to a lot of people. East of the Rockies, you're on the air with James Von Prague. Hi.
4: Hello, Art.
0: Hello.
4: Hello, this is Fred from Toledo.
0: Hi, Fred.
4: Finally got through to you.
0: So it seems.
4: Yeah. I do have one question for James.
1: Okay.
4: I had an uncle pass away. I was stationed in Michigan in the Air Force.
1: He died a long time ago, didn't he?
4: Yes, he did.
1: Because I have a feeling this man has been a long time in the spirit world, and that he's, I'm going to give an expression to you, that his feet no longer touch the earth, because this man is very happy to be on the other side.
4: Yeah, but unfortunately I carried the burden that I didn't really get a chance to get home and at least say goodbye. I really wanted to, but as Art knows, in the military, you got to do what they say or else.
1: Right.
0: That's right.
1: You know what, Fred? Let me just say one thing to you. Thoughts are real things, otherwise I could not do this, okay?
4: Right.
1: It's energy, and energy travels through the ethers. Obviously, because you're hearing Art's show, and how does that, you hear that? Well, it's transmitted to the air, and you have a receiver. It's the same exact thing. I'm receiving at a higher frequency, okay? But what I'm trying to get the point is that thoughts are real. So your uncle will receive your thoughts and prayers. So he knows how you feel.
4: Yeah.
1: You do not need a medium, per se, to go and answer it. You can go to him and talk to him yourself, and he will receive it. You might not be able to hear him, like a medium might be able to, but he'll definitely be able to hear your thoughts.
4: Oh, great.
1: Okay, who's Jim?
4: Jim?
1: Yeah.
4: I got a grandpa named Jim, but he's still alive.
1: I see. Are you around him at all?
4: No. Last time my son was about 6 years
1: ago. Is his wife
4: ago.
1: Over there?
4: Huh?
1: Are you your grandma over there?
4: No, I don't have any family over here. My grandmother died.
1: No, that's, I'm saying grandma in spirit.
0: He means over there.
4: Oh, I'm sorry, yes. All right. My grandmother passed away when I was about...
1: Okay, is she five. She was related to a Jim?
4: Yes, yeah, that was her husband.
1: Okay, so she's around.
4: Yeah, he's still
1: person.
4: Alive.
0: All right, thank you very much, caller. Boy, direct hit. West of the Rockies, you're on the air with James Von Prague. Hello.
5: Good morning, Art.
0: Good morning.
5: Good morning, James.
1: Good morning.
5: I was very fascinated when you mentioned this thing of people returning very quickly before they had a chance to set up those vibrations or energies which would be more suitable for the lessons or the experiences they need in the next lifetime.
4: Mm-hmm, mm-hmm.
5: As I feel in some ways it resonates with my experience, especially when I was younger.
4: Mm-hmm.
5: And I was wondering, you know, taking into consideration that people have different experiences that they need to go through in life, and if you're making an effort to get back on track, you know, do you have any specific advice, or is there some sort of procedure to help that along if you feel like the timing was just way off?
4: You know, I do believe that there are those souls that come back much before their time. And I think if you are here and that's happened to you, because, you know, it's so interesting, we get over there and we're so ashamed sometimes of what we did, we want to make the wrong, you know, we want to make our wrongs right.
5: Uh-huh.
4: And we just rush right in there without thinking sometimes. If it's a human condition to be impatient. The more you know yourself, the better you'll be. I would strongly suggest, you know, getting more into inner knowledge of yourself, knowing how you tick, and really getting in tune to what you have to do in this life. What is your mission? What can you do to accomplish certain things? Because, you know, you don't have to waste your life here. It's not a waste. You can accomplish many things.
5: Mm-hmm.
4: So I would say learning to know yourself better, whether through meditation or prayer or however you can do that. That's what I would suggest.
5: Thank you very much.
4: Mm-hmm.
0: All right, thank you. First time caller line, you're on the air with James on Prague. Good morning.
6: Hi.
0: Hello there.
6: This is Laura from New
0: York. Laura, pick up your telephone.
6: Huh?
0: Turn your radio off and pick up your phone, Laura.
6: Okay.
0: Two basic requirements.
6: Okay, here I am.
0: Okay,
6: here I am.
0: Okay, that's better. Where are you, Laura?
6: Where am I? Hello?
0: Where are you, Laura?
6: Oh, I'm in Newport Beach, California.
0: Okay. You're on the air.
6: Hi there.
4: Hi there.
6: I wanted to ask you about my mom. She passed on in November of 96. Her name is Pearl.
4: Okay.
6: Anything else I should say to you?
4: No. No. Who has chest problem?
6: Yes.
4: Was there a chest problem or heart problem? Or chest?
6: Yes.
4: To do with her? Because when she comes in her death condition, the first thing they sometimes come up with is a death condition because that's the last memory they have of the earth. And did this lady take pills also before she passed, like medicine,
6: yeah.
4: You understand? Because she's telling me that she had to take pills or something, like medicine. Make sense to you?
6: Yes.
4: Okay. Was there trouble with her heart?
6: Yes.
4: And, yeah, she's your mom, then take this the right way. She's a very aggressive or pushy type of person when she comes in. And I say that only because this is what I'm picking up with her. She wants to talk very strongly. She wants to talk. There was some kind of surgery going to be done or procedure, she's telling me, about her heart. Do you know about that?
6: Yes.
4: Okay. And I don't know if there were two procedures talked about.
6: Yes.
4: You understand? This is what she's mentioning to me. And one of them didn't go on, she's telling me. And your mom is very sad in some ways because your mom is going on about, now she's getting very emotional. She's telling me that she didn't know how to love herself. You understand?
6: Yeah.
4: She didn't know how to love herself, and she didn't treat herself good. It was almost like self-hate, you know? She wasn't happy with herself.
6: What about Dad?
4: Well, hold on, because I'm going to finish with your mother, because she's pushing in here. She's telling me about the weight problem, that there's a weight problem. And
6: hurry up and wait.
4: No, there's a physical weight problem, you know, pounds or diet or something. Do you know about this? Is there a weight? Have you been thinking about going on a diet, or has there been a weight problem with you?
6: Yeah.
4: You understand?
6: Yeah.
4: Because your mother is telling me that there's been some concern lately with you about the weight. And there's been, I don't know, someone made a comment to you about it, or some talk about going to see a doctor about it, or you that you wanted to do something about that. Does that make sense?
6: Yes.
0: James, we're at the top of the hour.
4: Okay.
6: What about murder?
0: Oh, that's no question to ask when we're going to a break. James, are you able to hold?
4: Yes, I will be for a little bit.
0: All right, a little bit more. Ma'am, are you able to hold?
6: Yes.
0: All right, well then we'll bring you back after the break. Stand by, please. Whew. Okay. I hope we were able to hold on to her. This is Coast to Coast AM. I'm Art Bell. My guest is James von Prague. Stay right where you are.
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1: Here I am. James Von Prague is here, and he'll be here till the bottom of the hour. Then we'll go to open lines. And I'm going to be very thoughtful for a long time about what I'm hearing tonight.

0: right. James von Prague has written a book, not out. It's about to be out. It's called Talking to Heaven. Where can you get it? I guess once it's out, anywhere, any bookstore in America, correct?
1: If they want advanced copies, they call Dutton Books in New York, and they can send them copies.
0: Oh, you can get an advanced copy?
1: Sure. Dutton Books.
0: Do you have the number?
1: I don't have the number, but I'm sure it's listed Dutton, D-U-T-T-O-N.
0: D-U-T-T-O-N Books in where, Manhattan?
1: Manhattan, New York, mm-hmm.
0: Oh, but they'll get a bunch of calls.
1: Well, let's hope so, because the book should get out there to a lot of people.
0: All right, we lost that last lady, darn it, but at the very end she said...
1: I know what happened.
0: She said murder.
1: Yeah, I think that her mother was in the hospital, and I think that she thinks that the hospital people were responsible for the death. But I don't think they were at all. During the break, I was tuning into it. Mm-mm, not at all.
0: All right, then maybe we will hear from her in a follow-up call and find out if that's right.
1: Can I ask her a question?
0: Yeah.
1: Are there any gold statues near you, like trophies or things like this, or awards around you?
0: Yes.
1: Yes, there are. And your father passed over. Yes?
0: No.
1: He didn't.
0: No.
1: Well, what are these gold statues I keep on seeing? Gold statuettes or awards or something all over the place around you. I see them.
0: All around me, that's right.
1: That's right. Yeah, I see them all around you. Isn't that wild?
0: They're all
1: and
0: around.
1: And your wife is teaching you how to love.
0: That's correct.
1: Yeah. And who plays the piano? Do you ever learn how to play the piano, the keyboard?
0: I tried. I've got piano hands, my mom said, but I've never followed through.
1: Yeah.
0: First time caller line, you're on the air with James von Prague. Hello.
2: Hello.
0: Hello.
2: Hi, James. Hi, Mark.
0: Hi. Where are you, sir?
2: I'm in L.A., California.
0: Okay.
2: And I would like to ask about an old friend of mine who passed away. His name is Greg.
1: Okay, Greg. Okay. And what's your name again?
2: Oscar.
1: Oscar, okay. How long have you been over there? About 7 years?
2: No, he passed away maybe... How long have we been friends?
1: No, how long have you been over there? 4 years, 7 years, or 4 years, something?
2: Like 3 years.
1: Okay, hold on. This man loves color. This man, Oscar.
2: He was color?
1: No, listen to what I say. He loves color. He loved color.
2: Oh.
1: He loved things that were colorful, very color. He loves colors, I'm being told.
2: Sure, he was a very good artist.
1: Okay. Because he's with colors now. He works with colors, okay? I'll just tell you, he works with colors. He's very good with textures of things, too, like fabric and the different colors of texture of fabric. I don't know what this means. He could put things together nicely, right? I feel that he's around you a lot, but he's telling me about other people that you know also that are over there too, that he knows and you know that they are also there, mutual friends. Do you understand that?
2: Yes, I do.
1: Okay, because he gives me, it's so funny, it looks like a choir of these people who are friends of both of you, and he's met them again. There's also someone named John he talks about, very strong, and do you own something of his? Did you get something of his after he died?
2: I kept a white rose
1: okay.
2: from his funeral. I was a pallbearer for him.
1: You were a pallbearer of his. But I also ask you, was there a funeral with a lot of pictures?
2: There were a lot of his photos and stuff there.
1: Because he keeps on showing me his funeral with the photos or pictures, and this is what he's talking about. He also likes the outdoors, by the way. Yes, we're going outdoors, like hiking and things like this.
2: Yeah, we used to go when we were younger. We used to go a lot.
1: Okay, because he keeps on giving me pictures of hiking. He's much better now. He gives me much, much, much better, much better, much better. Did he have any trouble with his breathing at one point, you know?
2: Well, we were childhood friends, and I don't really remember anything about that.
1: But, okay, now before he passed over, do you know if there's any trouble with his breathing?
2: Well, he died of cancer, and he had a very long bout with it. He had about a 2-3 year bout.
1: Okay. Ask someone who knows if he was on a machine or if they gave him oxygen, because he keeps on telling me he had trouble with his lungs breathing. So see about that, would you please?
2: I will.
1: It could be in the lung area. I don't know. I'm not being told that, but he's giving me trouble with breathing.
2: James, may I ask a question?
1: Sure.
2: After he passed away, I had a dream,
1: mm-hmm.
2: and in my dream, he came to me, and we were walking together, and we were holding hands, and he said that I had to drive a car, and as I let go of his hand, he said to me, I'll be back for you. And then that was the end of my dream, and I woke up, and I was very distressed, and so I was just wondering.
1: It doesn't mean you're passing over.
2: Okay. Oh, I know, but I was just like, will he be waiting for me as I go over?
1: Hold on, let me see. He has a very funny sense of humor, but he's a very dry sense of humor. You understand what I'm saying? It's a dry wit this man has. Do you understand what I say?
2: Dry wit?
1: He has a dry wit. His sense of humor is very dry. He's a wiseacre. You understand? But in a dry sort of way. He said, your time isn't now. Your time isn't now. Your time. He said he's going to have to wait a while, a long time for you.
2: Well, that's a good thing.
1: He's giving me he's telling me that when he said, I'll be back for you, he meant that he would see you again in the dream state. That he would not, that's what he's talking about. You're going to see him, you're going to have dreams together with him again.
2: Oh, okay.
0: So you're not on your way yet?
1: You're not on your way yet, no, not at all.
0: All right.
2: That's a good thing. Well, thank you.
1: And thank you very much.
2: You guys have a good night.
0: Take care. Wow. Wild Card Line, you're on the air with James Von Prague. Hello.
3: Hi, this is Dave in Las Vegas.
0: Hi, Dave.
3: Mr. Von Prague, you're just flat out astounding. You're just amazing.
1: Oh, well, thank you. I've done better, but, you know, I could only do what they give me. So,
3: I'd like to ask you a question regarding the event surrounding the death of a coworker a couple of months ago. Her name was Judy.
1: Okay. Wasn't it a very fast passing?
3: Yes.
1: Because I don't think the girl even had time to blink her eyes before she was killed. I don't know why, but I feel struck for some reason. I don't know what that means. Struck down. Does it make sense at all?
3: Well, it was ruled a suicide.
1: Mm-hmm. Did she jump from somewhere?
3: No.
1: She didn't. She just killed herself?
3: Right. She was found at home.
1: With a gun?
3: Oh, no, it was...
1: overdose.
3: It was her wrist, I believe.
1: I don't like that at all. It doesn't sound right to me.
3: The death itself,
1: that does not sound right to me.
3: Yeah, it didn't for us either. This hasn't sat well with most of our coworkers.
1: No, it doesn't. I don't get that. I don't feel that at all.
3: And
1: I don't get her around you. So, but I'm going to tune on a psychic level and just see what I pick up because I'm not picking up her around you here.
3: The circumstances surrounding leading up to it were very odd. Also,
1: mm-hmm. let me see something here. Was she drinking much? Do you know? You know if she used to drink somewhat, or was she out of her mind a little bit to drink, or was she depressed before she passed over?
3: She seemed to be. She was. She had some prescription drugs, nothing really heavy, like tranquilizers.
1: I have a feeling before she dies, this girl seems very depressed to me, very down, and I have a man around her who is also drunk or depressed.
3: Mm-hmm.
1: And I also see a fight of some sort. And I got to tell you, I see someone with a leather jacket, like a brown leather jacket, dark-haired man. And this man wears glasses, and they look like they're sunglasses. And he wears shiny boots.
3: Huh.
1: And this is someone who knows more about the details of her death.
3: Do you see anyone around her now? Or
1: this is what I'm talking about before she passed over.
3: Oh, I see. Where she is now, do you see anyone with her? Or we'd like to. It'd sit better with us if we knew that she was at peace now.
1: I'm, you know, Dave, I'm not getting her. I can't pick up on her per se. I'm not picking up on her. I can ask someone if they know about this.
3: Is this rather typical with suicides? Or?
1: It depends. Sometimes suicides are very hard to come through, and sometimes they come through right away. I don't feel this was a suicide.
3: Huh.
1: I just don't get that. I wish I could help with that, but I don't get that at all. I feel like someone else was involved in this.
0: Caller, is it a possibility that it wasn't suicide?
3: There were investigations. Several people involved that knew her very well knew that suicide was never, ever an option for this person.
1: This girl would not do it. No.
0: Maybe somebody ought to look into that. All right, thank you. That's very interesting. and that maybe that's why you couldn't get it right.
1: Mm-hmm.
0: Mm-hmm. East of the Rockies, you're on the air with James Von Prague. Hello.
4: Hi, this is Roberta from Media. And Art, I have to tell you, I love your show.
0: Thank you. Media, you mean Media, Pennsylvania?
4: Yes.
0: Ah, I once lived in Media.
4: Really?
0: Yeah, I went to elementary school there.
4: Oh, my gosh. Well, anyway, I wanted to say hi to James, and
1: okay.
4: I wanted to ask you about my father, Bert, who's on the other side.
1: Okay, your name is Roberta?
4: Yes.
1: Okay. He died some time ago, though.
4: Yes.
1: Because this man feels as though he's been over there for a long time. He's very well adjusted over there, and he's been with family members. I also see sisters. I don't know what that means.
4: He was very close to his sister.
1: Okay, because he's with her now. He's also got a sister. Mm-hmm. He loves you very, very much.
4: Oh, thanks.
1: Who has the ring of his?
4: My brother.
1: Uh-huh. And do you know if he wore it recently or did something to it?
4: Yeah, he's a priest, and it's embedded in the bottom of the chalice.
1: Okay, because would you please ask if he used that chalice very recently? Because your dad is telling me, and your dad is, he's a nice guy. I like his vibration. He's saying he watched him with the ring, so he must have used that chalice.
4: Okay.
1: Okay. And he was moved to tears by your brother.
4: Uh-huh.
1: Your father was moved to tears by your brother. After he died, your brother moved him to tears.
4: Oh, I know what that was.
1: I don't know what it means, but it moved to tears.
4: It was when he was doing the eulogy.
1: It was some kind of a poem he wrote, or some kind of a prayer he made up, or something, but your dad was moved to tears.
4: Okay, thanks.
1: I don't know why he keeps on showing me his teeth, but he's showing me his full set of teeth. And he's laughing about it.
4: He had just been to the dentist before he passed away.
1: Isn't that wild?
0: Really?
4: Yeah.
1: That is wild. Yeah, he has a good sense of humor. Because it was so funny. He was showing me a bright, bright white teeth and a full set of white teeth smiling as though everything is all right.
4: Oh.
1: Okay. Love you very, very much. You're married, aren't you?
4: Well, divorced? I'm separated. I'm in the process of getting divorced.
1: Uh-huh. There's another marriage for you. And
4: there is?
1: Your father's helping you with this other marriage.
4: Oh.
1: So you had to learn more about yourself, who you were.
4: Uh-huh.
1: And you did, you see, and then the marriage broke up. As you've grown,
4: yeah.
1: And you're going to meet another man, and the initials is the first part of the alphabet, like A to D, like, I don't know, the David or in the B's, but
4: uh-huh.
1: Between A to D, and your dad is giving me a very strong indication he's helping you and looking out. He also showed me a boat. I don't know what the boat means. Who went sailing, or was there a boat that he liked or something?
4: Yeah, he was in the Navy, and before he passed away, I was going to take him fishing.
1: Okay. Because he keeps on talking about a boat ride or a boat.
0: All right. We've got to go. Thank you, ma'am.
4: Thank you.
0: Right. That's completely eerie. How much does this take out of you?
1: It depends on how easy, how open the person is that I'm reading, and how good at communicating the spirit is. That's very easy if they're very open and, you know, and the spirit is easy and very emotional, then it comes through very easily. Otherwise, I've really got to reach, you know, and it takes a lot out of me.
0: All right. West of the Rockies, you're on the air with James von Prague. Hi.
5: Hi, this is Barbara from Spokane.
0: Hello, Barbara.
5: Hello.
1: Hi, Barbara. I'm going to be up in your neighborhood in October.
5: Oh, that's wonderful.
1: In Seattle, actually.
5: In Seattle. I saw you 2 years ago at Body, Mind, and Spirit.
1: Yes.
5: It was phenomenal.
1: With the Mustang car?
5: No. No.
1: Oh, there was something wild with the Mustang car.
5: Oh, that's interesting.
1: Yes. I said, you're fixing something about your father's telling me you're redoing a Mustang car to paint. And she goes, yes, we just did it today. We're refixing.
5: Oh, yes. I remember that lady.
1: Remember that one?
5: Yes,
1: it was a wild
5: I do.
1: One.
5: I remember it very well. It was an extraordinary afternoon.
1: Yeah.
5: And I was hoping so much that you would call on me when I was there. But I have
1: to
5: tell you,
1: it's up to the spirit. It's not up to me, though.
5: Well, it was wonderful. It was wonderful just experiencing everything.
1: Thank you very much.
5: Okay, who I would like to know if is available to give messages to me is boyfriend Pete.
1: Your boyfriend Pete. Okay. Mm-hmm. Did he die quickly?
5: Yes.
1: Because he keeps on talking about being quick. He's around you, very strong. He's telling me about being in your bedroom. And he's also talking to me about you feeling coldness around you, coolness.
5: Yes.
1: And he's also showing me some kind of a chain around your neck, some kind of a locket or a chain. Did he give you something like this?
5: No.
1: Okay. Did you, I don't know what he's showing me this for, but he's showing me like this locket or this chain thing. It's a cross, or what it is.
5: Oh, a cross. There was a cross.
1: Okay. He's showing me that. He's saying thank you, thank you, thank you for helping him over. You helped him over.
5: I
1: said you helped him over. He's also shown me balloons. I know what that means. And he's shown me roses. Who planted roses?
5: No one that I know of. There were a lot of roses or, you know, flowers at his funeral.
1: Did you keep a rose?
5: No. His mother gave me one and I made her put it back. I said it was for him.
1: Tell me about the rose or the roses. It's very funny. Did he like baseball?
5: I don't know.
1: He told me about baseball, and he's laughing about it, and I don't know what that means. And did he know your dad?
5: No.
1: He didn't. Okay. I don't know why he's talking about your daddy. Your daddy passed over?
5: Yes.
0: Well, I find it comforting that he can still be talking about baseball.
1: Oh, yeah. They do. They do.
0: Maybe there's NFL on the other side.
1: Mm-hmm. Field of Dreams. He's met your dad.
5: Wonderful.
1: He loves you very much, this man. And I'm also going to tell you something. He's with you. There's flowered. I don't know if there's a flowered upholstery in your living room or the couch.
5: Yes.
1: Do you understand about that?
5: Yes.
1: And he's showing me that. And he said he sits there with you watching the television.
5: Oh.
1: Okay.
5: Wonderful.
1: This is what he's showing me. And there's also a birthday or anniversary he's talking to me about. Just passed, just coming up, but this is what he's showing me.
5: Just passed.
1: Okay. Was that yours?
5: Anniversary. It was our anniversary.
1: Oh, okay. There, again, you thought you were thinking about him a lot.
5: Yes.
1: And thank you for putting his picture on the wall.
5: Pardon?
1: You hung a picture of him up?
5: No, I have a
1: picture of him sitting up somewhere?
5: I do have pictures of him.
1: Okay, there's one, like, sitting up on something he's showing me. I know it's sitting on top of the television, or it's sitting up on a bureau, or it's sitting up, he's telling me.
5: There have been times where it has.
1: Okay. And also some of it being in the kitchen, at the kitchen table, so whatever that means.
5: Hmm.
1: That's what I'm getting.
5: Okay.
0: All right.
5: Thank you very much.
1: You're very welcome.
0: Thank you, ma'am. And we're woefully out of time here. What do you tell people about what you're able to do? I mean, how do you explain this to them? What do you say to them?
1: I just say that I'm able to reach a higher frequency of energy, and that when there's a lot of love available, I'm able to bridge the living with the so-called dead, that there is no death, and I prove that.
0: What was the purpose of your book? I mean, I've heard you do what you do tonight.
1: Right.
0: Why did you write a book?
1: I wrote a book to bring the message to everyone. Number one, that there is no death, there's only life. How we treat each other on this earth affects what we move on to when we pass over. And how to deal with the grieving process when you're going through it here on the earth.
0: Huh. Well, it should be a very interesting book, and I'm sure a lot of people are going to be very interested in reading it. And they can get a pre-copy, if they want to, by calling again.
1: Dutton Books.
0: Dutton Books in Manhattan.
1: Right.
0: Or, if they just wait a little while, it's going to be in literally every bookstore in America.
1: Yeah, and I'll be doing a lot of TV 2020 and Primetime Rosie. I'm doing all those shows.
0: Oh, you are?
1: Oh, yeah, Rosie recognized me in a store, and she said to me, "You're that psychic guy." I said, "Yeah," and she goes, "What, did they drop you on your head?" And she was wonderful. And she invited me on her show, so I said, "When the book comes out, I'll go on your show." And she says, "Great." So we'll see what happens with that.
0: Wonderful, and we'll all be looking for you on those programs. James, thank you for being here.
1: Thank you, Art, very much for having me.
0: Take care, my friend.
1: You too.
0: All
1: bye-bye
0: right.
1: Now.
0: Bye-bye. That's James von Prague. So many people urged me to have him on the program. And I don't know, I'm going to have to sit back and I'm going to have to think very hard about what I just heard over about the last hour and a half as we were taking calls. Remarkable. Intriguing. Anyway, we'll be back with Open Lines from the High Desert. This is Coast to Coast.
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1: I'll describe all that. I'm on a crystal kick.
2: It is untrue. And ought to make my bright eyes blue.
1: And I'm so far behind in my commercials.
2: Tell me no secrets. Tell me some lies. Give me no reason. Give me
1: as a real woman.

0: man. You ever get a chance to see her, you go see her.
1: You're listening to Art Bell Somewhere in Time. Tonight featuring a replay of Coast to Coast AM from September 12th, 1997.

0: west of the Rockies. You're on the air. Hi.
1: Hi, Art. This is Sean in Albuquerque, Richard Hoaglandland.
0: Yeah, Richard Hoaglandland is right.
1: I wanted to make a comment on your book, The Quickening.
0: Yes, sir.
1: I really believe that book should be taught in high schools. Should be an average textbook.
0: Thank you. It would be horrible in a way, but the day may come when that may occur, or it may be looked back on as... What's the right word? I'm not a prophet. It's just that I clearly saw what was coming, and now here it is, and it's already well underway. So I appreciate your comments on the book. It is a very unusual book, and it's amazing to me. It debuted on the bestseller, New York Times bestseller list, 22 this week, and then we looked at the New York Times bestseller list for business, and it debuted as number 6 on the bestseller list.
1: Well, that's terrific.
0: That's amazing, isn't it?
1: Yes, absolutely.
0: It blew me away.
1: Oh, yes. I got one more question for you.
0: Sure.
1: Well, while you went on vacation, they were doing the Best of Art Bell, and on Friday, I believe,
0: right,
1: they had a recording of someone who flew in Area 51 and was shot down.
0: That's right.
1: Whatever happened to that? I miss your show from time to time on the security
0: guard. There was no follow-up, and you wouldn't expect there to be. You can view that as a fraud, a joke, or the real thing.
1: Wow.
0: Anyway, if it was a real thing, you wouldn't hear anything. It's not like... I mean, remember, we're dealing here with a base that the government does not admit exists. So you're not exactly going to get a press release saying, we shot down a private plane invading secret airspace over Area 51. You're not going to get that.
1: Well, I got to say, I heard that, and it scared the heck out of me.
0: I understand.
1: Or something else.
0: I understand, and thank you very much. We're going to do more of that when I go to Egypt. They did a really bang-up job of putting together, and it's a very labor-intensive thing for the network to do, but they take segments from shows that were particularly intriguing and weave them together. And they'll be doing more of that when I go to Egypt. It worked out very well. People seem to really enjoy it. On my international line, you are on the air. Hello.
2: Hello, Art. It's a pleasure to meet you, friend. How are you?
0: I'm just fine. Where are you?
2: I'm in Melbourne, Australia, mate, down the bottom of the world.
0: Bottom?
2: It's nice and sunny, at least.
0: Nice and sunny. It's, What time of year is it there?
2: We're just entering spring, bud, and we've had a very, very ordinary winter. We've had about 2 days of rain, and all the farmers are spewing, and we're going to be having water restrictions this summer because there just hasn't been any rain, mate.
0: Well, I was about to say, gee, it's nice that somebody's having ordinary weather because there is anything but ordinary here, believe me.
2: Really? Well, I've been kind of watching the Globe, and I've been listening to kind of your theme of the quickening and that, and I have to definitely say that the weather here is just bizarre. Farmers, just aren't getting the rain, and all the crops are pretty dry at the moment. We're having a hard time getting a good harvest. I'm in the wheat area, and that's all we do. We make wheat, and we feed the people of Australia and China and Korea. And we're having a hard time doing that, bud.
0: Well, I'm sorry to hear that. I think we're all in for some pretty hard times before they get better.
2: That's it. That's really it. And the reason I ring, it's something that I've never been able to find anyone on a level that I'm on. I read a book once upon a time by Michael Desmarais. It was called Abduction to the Ninth Planet. And it's a book that totally shocked my whole view of life, because I had an idea about life which was based on we come from outer space, and I don't believe in God, and I spent my whole life believing in this principle, once you believe in something and you devote your whole life to it and you actually preach it to people that their way is wrong, which I'm now at this life, and you find a book of this nature that claims that a man who's been to another planet and seen God in suspended animation and has been told by the superior race of people that he actually witnessed the dividing of the seven, the sea, I forgot that, so you can see out my knowledge of the Bible, but a man that actually witnessed the parting of the sea to let the Jews escape from the Israelites, so to speak, whatever they were called, so thus the planet Earth would have some type of spiritualism left on it, so that the barbarians of the time wouldn't totally devoid this planet of some format of spirituality.
0: All right, well, listen, I appreciate your call, and here's what I would say about the possibility of other beings. I think there is one creator. I believe there is a creator, a force. But I believe that creator is not focused only on humanity. I believe that creator is probably responsible for life across distances that we can't even yet imagine. Millions, billions, even trillions of suns, with how many planets and how much likely life? It's my own personal view that all of this is a single creation, that there are not many creations, many peoples, many gods. There is but one creator. And I guess that's why I am not so challenged by the possibility of life from elsewhere. First time caller line, you're on the air.
3: Art.
0: Yes.
3: This is my first time calling. Glad I got a hold of you.
0: Glad you're here.
3: Listen, I get cut off. I'm in Michigan, and I didn't hear all your show yesterday.
0: Yes.
3: And I'm wondering what the guy actually said to you after he was cut off from us.
0: Well, he went on for about a minute, very much the way he was going on when you heard him, and at the end there was a scream and a disconnect. And since I don't record here, since normally the network records, we depend on the satellite being where it is, I don't have that on tape.
3: Wow.
0: Fortunately, I had the guy from Penthouse Magazine here to be witness. Otherwise, everybody would have thought it was a put-on.
3: Yeah. So what was he yelling about? I mean, see, I work in maintenance, and I didn't hear him when he first called him.
0: Oh, well, you'll hear a repeat of it tomorrow night.
3: Okay, great.
0: All right?
3: How did Richard Hoagland's little scenario go the other day?
0: Do you know, I have not talked to Richard. My guess would be he's pooped. Usually you are after you do something like that, and I'll talk to Richard sometime over the weekend, I'm sure.
3: Okay.
0: All right?
3: Well, great show.
0: Thank you. Take care. I have not yet heard how it went in California. Wildcard line, you're on the air. Hi.
4: Oh, Art, I'm so glad I got through. I really enjoy your show. This
0: Thank
4: is
0: you.
4: Diane from Pollock Pines.
0: Hi there.
4: Hi. Part of what I really like is your eclectic taste in music. It's great. I enjoy all of it. And I had a question. In fact, a couple questions. Are you going to be having more, now that it's getting closer to Halloween, have more shows on the spirit world and ghosts and witches and things like that? Because I really enjoy those.
0: Better believe it. I do it every Halloween like clockwork.
4: You mean just on Halloween or the night?
0: No. I build up to it.
4: Oh, great.
0: For example, the Dreamland shows begin to have more people on ghosts.
4: Okay.
0: We begin to concentrate more on that sort of thing. Oh, yes, it's coming.
4: Excellent. Well, I started listening about December last year, when we had our big snowstorm here, and I was up listening to my radio at night. And so I didn't get to hear Halloween last year, but I'm really looking forward to it. And what is Ghost to Ghost? Is that the show we have on Halloween?
0: Yes. It's called Ghost to Ghost AM. And what we do is I never have a guest. We only take legitimate, when I say legitimate, legitimately told ghost stories from the audience. And trust me when I tell you, it's one of the scariest things you will ever hear.
4: Oh, man, I can't wait. I would love to be able to record it. I'll probably have to buy a recording of it because I listen to KOH out of Reno, and a lot of times it goes in and out really bad. So
0: it is the one open line show that we sell. The only exception to that was last night's show. That's right. You got it.
4: Yeah, that was a spooky show, too. And then I had one comment, too, on James tonight. I tried so hard to get through, but it would have been like winning the lottery, I think, to get through on your line. I have a friend who is a channeler, and I was very skeptical. And I had a party where she came over.
0: Yes.
4: And some of the things that James was reading tonight reminded me of when I had her over, and we had a group of 9 people here, and she gave like 45-minute readings to all of us. We were here almost 10 hours, And about 7 out of the 9 people that she gave readings to, a lot of the things that she said would happen have happened. And what really scared me was one of my friends that was here that she told to be cautious of her health, in particular a stroke. This was on a Saturday evening, Saturday night. The next day she had one. So
0: now that would definitely freak me out.
4: Yeah, and I had always wanted to do another party like that one, but now I am afraid. And as much as I enjoy hearing, like I would have liked to have gotten through tonight and talked to James, because I do believe in this stuff, as much as I would like to hear about myself, I'm afraid to put friends through the same thing.
0: I understand. Believe me, I understand.
4: Really scary.
0: All right. Thanks very much for the call, and I do understand. I am skeptical of channelers. I am even skeptical of mediums. James von Prague is a medium. Not a psychic, but a medium. I am told he is the best at what he does. And I am told this by people that I trust and believe in. I have a hard time with it, as I do with channeling. And a lot of people out there say I have not given channeling a fair shake. And my only problem is that, and I'll, you know, I'm trying, but there's too much room for fraud. Just flat out fraud. And I'm not sure how one separates the wheat from the chaff. In the case of James von Prague, I did it by listening to many of you and by listening to a lot of people that I have respect for say, look, he's the real thing. You better give him a shot. And so I thought I would. Hi there. West of the Rockies, you're on the air.
5: Hi, Art. Let me get the radio.
0: Thank you.
5: First of all, have you ever heard of a scientific journal called The Skeptical Inquirer?
0: Sure. They write about me all the time.
5: They do?
0: Oh, yeah.
5: Okay. Well, I did notice your name in there.

0: Matterhorn controversy, the UFO controversy.
1: Look, little do they know and little would they agree, but I am also skeptical because I present information on the air. Doesn't mean that I'm not personally skeptical about it. Because I allow it to be presented without ripping somebody to shreds, which is what they would have me do, doesn't mean that I'm not skeptical. I'm skeptical. It's just that my way is to allow things on the air, to allow my guests to properly present their topic, and to let you guys be the judge of it.
0: Yeah, and that's what I like about your program, because even though I know personally, I feel that your guest tonight was a fraud. The Mel's whole idea was a fraud. Some of the other things, the reverse speech from the NASA officials was a fraud. But I will say this, that if something real does come along, it will have an opportunity to be aired on your show.
1: That is exactly correct. And it's up to you to pick apart what you think is real and not.
0: Mm-hmm.
1: So it's just something the skeptical inquirer is going to have to get used to.
0: Well, I think
1: that's all.
0: I think that you provide them a lot of fodder.
1: I do.
0: Journalistic fodder.
1: I do.
0: And
1: I do. They should thank me.
0: They should. I think your I think your listeners should check out the Skeptical Inquirer. I don't work for them. I just recently discovered it about a week ago, as a matter of fact.
1: Mm-hmm.
0: But it is, to me, it is just excellent reading if you're interested in the scientific explanation.
1: Oh, no, it is. It is. Absolutely is. I agree.
0: And all right, enjoy the show. Thank you for taking the call.
1: You bet. Take care. I've had a lot of talks with them. And they come at me like a pit bull, and that's fine. And I sort of slow them down. I say, look, it's my way. I allow people to say what they want. Well, how can you do that? Well, why don't you do this? Why don't you go after them? Well, because that's not the way I do things. And so, yeah, I provide them with a lot of material. And that's good. And it's good that they would write that sort of thing. But again, if they're going to really live up to their name, Skeptical Inquirer, then they have to be skeptical about the debunking side of things as well. In other words, evenly look at things skeptically. That's what I would say to them. I am going to do something on Dreamland Sunday that I have been doggedly pursuing, sometimes without a lot of luck. I am convinced that communication with animals is possible. And I've had some guests that did not quite perform to expectation in this area. But I'm not giving up because I think it's an incredibly important subject. And I think that I've got the right guest this weekend. Her name is Gail DeSoci, or something close to that. DeSciose. I'm not sure. I'm probably slaughtering her last name. But Gail will be here Sunday. She's very articulate. And she's going to be here on the subject of animal communication. So I will, it's kind of like getting hurt, I guess, you know, when you're riding a horse, they say, get right back up and ride again. And I'm doggedly going to pursue this subject until I get the guest that I'm pleased with. And that may well be this coming Sunday, this Sunday on Dreamland. It is an important subject to me. East of the Rockies, you're on the air. Hi.
2: Hello, Art.
1: Yes.
2: I've got a quick suggestion for you regarding the Area 51 caller.
1: Sure.
2: What I had in mind was if you could somehow get that tape to David John Oates and have him do a reversal on it.
1: Depend on it.
2: Okay, that's pretty much all I wanted to say. Have
1: well,
2: a good night.
1: Well, pretty much there's your answer. Depend on it. Of course we will do that. David, you are doing that, right? I'm sure he is. There's no way David could not do that. And for that matter, not just that caller, but a whole array of callers who called about Area 51. Very articulate, very provocative. And so, yes, of course, of course, of course, of course, of course, we'll get that reversed. And again, if you want a copy of last night's program, so many people contacted the network that I got a call from the network saying, yes, we'll make it available. Very unusual that we would do that, but we're going to make it available. You can get it by calling 1-800-917-4278. You want to ask about the Area 51 program. 1-800-917-4278. East of the Rockies, you're on the

0: since you had some time to think over what happened last night and conduct your investigation with your web server, Ken, what is the theory as now what caused your web server to crash website?
1: My website didn't crash.
0: I thought it crashed last night.
1: No, sir. The satellite crashed.
0: I thought both crashed.
1: Well, no, the website clicked over to 5 million during that occurrence. The website did not crash.
0: Was that a power surge that did that?
1: No. No, it, no. Tell everybody good night.
0: Good night, America.
1: There you go. What happened was the satellite lost Earth track. I've never seen it happen before. Maybe it'll never happen again. It was one in a million. See you Sunday on Dreamland. Good night.

0: right, let's rumble up toward the Bay Area and meet up with Seth Shostak. We'll get it out. An astronomer at SETI. Seth, great to have you back on the program.
1: It's a pleasure to be here, Art.
0: All right, Seth, I know that you are by now very well aware of the incredible crop circle at Chilbolton, the ones in Great Britain that have been popping up in recent days, and there is this absolutely astounding one, which is more like a glyph, I would say, than a crop circle as we've come to understand crop circles, which would appear to be an answer to the SETI signal, the big one, sent out back in 1974. But before we get to your take on those, and I know you've got those on your screen, so we can talk about them as the hour wears on and Richard joins us at the bottom of the hour, before we get your actual take on all of this, tell everybody the technical details, as you know them, about the signal that was sent out.
1: Well, Art, that was done, as you just said, in November 1974, so that's, what, something like 27 years ago now.
0: Right.
1: And it was during a time when the director of the Arecibo Radio Observatory, that's a big dish down in Puerto Rico that probably many listeners have seen in the movie Contact, was headed up by Frank Drake. He was the director. But Frank Drake was already known by that point as the father of SETI.
0: So Arecibo is normally just a receive dish, that great big monster dish. And somehow, for this purpose, I guess one time only, I think it's one time only, they converted the dish to a transmitting dish. Is that correct?
1: Well, it actually is mostly used for receiving, but it isn't the case that this was a one-shot, you know, transmission. The dish was actually built with the intention of doing planetary radar experiments. For example, if you want to know, you know, what the surface of Venus looks like, well, Venus is covered with clouds, but if you can bounce some very powerful radar off the off that planet and look at what comes back, then you can map the surface of Venus. So that was part of the intention. It's also used for upper atmosphere research. So it's always had a transmitter on board, but it's true. That's not used a lot of the time, but it's used fairly regularly.
0: Was it that transmitter they used to send this signal?
1: It was. They didn't bring in a special transmitter just for this three-minute little demonstration.
0: Uh-huh.
1: And they had just, in fact, the government had given them money to upgrade the transmitter they had, and they had also upgraded the antenna itself. It was originally essentially just a bunch of chicken wire covering a big bowl there in the mountains of North Puerto Rico. But, you know, that chicken wire is not terribly accurate at the surface. So
0: right.
1: They beefed that up. They put in aluminum panels. You can see them today, and they're very accurate. In fact, that whole dish, which is like 1,000 feet across, is probably accurate to a few millimeters. So you're really not allowed to walk on it because you'll disturb that.
0: Now, one of these days, Seth, when you're at Arecibo, as you frequently are, I really, really, really want to come down and see the dish in person.
1: Well, next March, Art, we'll be there.
0: Next March. Okay, I'm marking that one down.
1: Okay.
0: All right, so they, how much power did this transmission run?
1: Well, the transmitter itself is on the order of a million watts. I think in 74 probably wasn't quite a million watts. But
0: wow.
1: I mean, that's fairly hefty. If you plugged a million watt transmitter into your
0: that's a big transmitter
1: into your local outlet, yeah, the FCC would want to talk to you, and probably the power company would as well. But you know, that was a million watts. But the real point is that when you have this huge antenna,
0: effective radiated power, it's called.
1: Exactly.
0: How much in that?
1: Well, it turns out to be that number is 2 trillion.
0: Oh my God!
1: In other words, in the beam, if you were, you know, looking at the power coming out that beam, it was equivalent to broadcasting all the energy produced by every electrical generating plant on the planet in all directions. Okay,
0: so that's a really big signal.
1: That's maybe at the time, and maybe even today, was the strongest single signal ever deliberately broadcast. Now,
0: wow.
1: You know, radars, in fact, the Arecibo radar is a little more powerful now, but that was one honking signal, you might say.
0: It sure was. And sent out, it was only a three-minute long signal, right?
1: That's correct. Yeah, it was intended as kind of a demo. I don't think that anybody at the observatory figured there was a big chance that the aliens were going to hear this, because if you're only turning the transmitter on for 3 minutes, it's going to be pretty lucky if they happen to be listening when that signal washes over them.
0: Okay, if you go down on the webpage I know you're on, the one that says Hoagland Crop Glyphs Part 3, and you go down to image number 3.
1: Mm-hmm.
0: On the right, there is what appears to be, I don't know what you would call this, a glyph. It looks like a glyph, sort of, which is supposed to be what was sent out from Arecibo on that day in 1974. Is that a representation of the zeros and ones, the digital signal that roughly was sent out?
1: Yes, it is. In fact, it is the signal that was sent out. With the only caveat there is that this picture here on the website, it's been colored in just so you can. It makes it a little easier to separate one thing from another.
0: Okay,
1: of course,
0: but it is a fair representation.
1: It is. You just imagine it in black and white, and then you've got the real thing.
0: Okay. Is it worth going over what all these things mean?
1: Well, I don't know. I mean, you know, we could spend a lot of time on that. That's probably not worthwhile, but let me just say very briefly that, you know, some thought was given to what should we tell the aliens. I mean,
0: right.
1: That's what this was about. It was just an exercise.
0: Right.
1: To you know, broadcast something about us to them, and people sat around the observatory and decided, well, what the aliens would probably want to know, at least what we would want to know if we were the aliens, is what do Earthlings look like, where are they located, and how are they built? And to some extent, that's all answered in this little graphic, this bitmap, you might call it, if you're a computer type.
0: Bitmap, right.
1: And so you can see down there, there's a little stick figure of a man. And there's some DNA and some of the molecules that make up DNA above the DNA, and down below a little map of the solar system, and below that a picture of the telescope, and that's pretty much it.
0: So all of that then is roughly accurate. We've had this all described to us before, but those are the major elements of it. And you say some guys sitting around the observatory, the SETI Institute, or who exactly? I guess I don't need names, but it was sort of a gathering of people who decided, in, you know, kind of committee-wise, what would be in here?
1: That's my understanding. It was not the SETI Institute, because the SETI Institute didn't exist in 1974. But
0: Frank Drake and company.
1: Frank Drake and company. And Frank freely admits that, you know, a lot of the ideas came from people that were at the observatory. So, you know, they had some time. They knew this was coming up. They had plenty of time to think about it. And this is what they decided they broadcast.
0: Well, with all of these years now to reflect on, looking at that broadcast, as I am and you are right now, would you change much about it after all these years?
1: Well, I think I would. Perhaps I would do something with the telescope. And the other thing that I believe is missing is, although it shows our solar system, it doesn't show where the sun is located in the galaxy. So this is like having a city map, but nowhere do you send a map of which city you're in. So that's missing, and that was corrected in the Pioneer 10 and 11 plaques that were sent out about three or so years later.
0: In your work at SETI, as you go from radio to now include light, I guess, pretty soon, that's what I'm reading about anyway,
1: mm-hmm.
0: Would it surprise you, shock you, if you got a radio answer somewhere near hydrogen, your favorite place, that would be essentially an answer to this signal?
1: Well, it would surprise me, actually, Art, because that gets down into the, you know, the nature of the reply that apparently is, some people believe has been carved into the wheat there. All right,
0: then I guess let me stop you, because I know where we're going. And just one more thing that I want to get out before we go there, and that is, by now, 2001,
1: right,
0: where would that signal be?
1: Well,
0: and where would it have passed?
1: Yeah, it's 27 light years out. Okay, so, you know, 27 light years is fairly far. That's beyond the nearest star. The nearest star to us is 4.5 light years. In fact, you know, after they turned off the transmitter, within 1 minute, this signal had passed the orbit of Mars, and after half an hour, it passed Jupiter, and, you know, very quickly it overtook the Pioneer 10 and 11 spacecraft. It overtook those probably within a couple of hours.
0: Boy, that's something to think about, isn't it?
1: Yeah.
0: Space travel versus travel at the speed of light.
1: Yeah.
0: Wow.
1: It's very fast, but, and I was wrong, by the way, the Pioneer craft were actually launched before this thing, but in any case, it moves at the speed of light, and now at 27 light years, it's past a few hundred stars. In other words, it's farther than a few hundred stars away.
0: Wow.
1: So, you know, it's on its way, but...
0: I take it they pointed it at a part of the sky that was, I don't know, most favorable, that would have the most stars or whatever in line, best chance for reception. Did they go by that standard?
1: What they did is they pointed it at a big cluster of stars. In fact, the name of that cluster, it's got a very sexy name. It's called M13.
0: M13.
1: Because it's number 13 in a list constructed by a guy by the name of Chucky Messier in France many years ago. Anyhow, that's just a big globular cluster. It's a ball of stars. There are several hundred thousand stars in that cluster. And the beam of the telescope conveniently more or less fit right over that cluster of stars.
0: Oh, so they thought this one out pretty
1: well.
0: They
1: thought it out. Now, there is an important point here, of course, and that is that M13 is not next door. It's about 25,000 light years away.
0: So it's going to be a while yet.
1: That's right.
0: So it's not at M13, but it is past several hundred stars. Now, that means several hundred suns with the possibility of planets around those suns. Getting more and more likely as we discover more planets around more stars, right?
1: That's true, that stars do have planets. We know that now, and as you point out, more and more of them are found to have planets.
0: But
1: those stars are not in the direction in which this beam was pointed. Keep that in mind.
0: Okay.
1: Keep that in mind. Now, as I say, this thing was aimed at M13, and you might think, well, that's a good idea and not terribly dangerous because, after all, if M13 is 25,000 light years away, you know, why are we worried about this? I might say that at the time, this was kind of interesting. The Astronomer Royal of Britain got somewhat riled up about this broadcast, and he petitioned the International Astronomical Union.
0: And why was Royal riled?
1: Well, yes, Sir Martin Ryle got riled up because he thought this was a diplomatic act. Broadcasting into space was potentially dangerous. After all, the aliens would know we were here.
0: Well, he has a sort of a point.
1: He does, and I might say that SETI almost never does broadcast into space. This is one of the very few times we've ever deliberately broadcast anything into space.
0: From your point of view, if you could go back in time and stop that broadcast and never have it happen, would that be your preference?
1: No, I don't think I would do that. If you're really worried about letting the aliens know that we're here, stopping this broadcast doesn't strike me as the right thing to do. The thing you want to stop is our television and our military radar. And there's probably going to be some opposition to stopping either one of those.
0: Oh, FM radio stations, too, I bet. Huh?
1: Also FM radio stations. So turn them all off. We'll be okay.
0: So conceptually, then, I just wanted to flesh out your position on it. You would do it again today.
1: Yeah, I think that a three-minute demonstration. I tell you what was interesting about this. Not so much the transmission, per se, because that was just a very simple technical exercise. I think that the really interesting thing was, as you point out, coming up with this message. What would you say to the aliens? You know, I'm sure that was the subject of lots of discussion, and we've talked a little bit about it tonight. I mean, it's just not entirely clear what you would tell.
0: No, I think they did a pretty good job, actually, Seth. As I look at it and I think about it, you want to tell the basics, and in a way, they did a pretty good job of that, actually.
1: They did. They could have made it much more detailed, of course, if they had gone for a longer transmission. But given the fact that they wanted something short and relatively uncontroversial, I agree with you. I think they did do a good job.
0: Okay. Now, on that, we're at figure number, what is this, 3. On the left-hand side is the Chilbolton glyph. Now, a few days ago, in a field in England, this Chilbolton glyph appeared. It's not really a classic crop circle. It is extremely complicated to do if you're going to try to tromp it out. I don't know how they would do that. It became what appears to be an answer to the Arecibo signal of 1974 in a crop glyph in England, and it is so close. I think you would at least agree, even though you think it might be a hoax, you would agree certainly that this would represent, obviously, an answer to that transmission. I mean, that would certainly be the intent here. It's not unclear, is it?
1: Not at all unclear. No, no doubt about that. This is indeed intended to mimic the Arecibo broadcast and to
0: be an answer.
1: To change it, indeed, to add new information.
0: What do you see that's different?
1: Well,
0: What jumps out at you?
1: The first thing that jumps out at me are three things. One, the little stick figure of the human has been replaced with a little stick figure of a guy who's going to require a larger hat. That's, he's got a much bigger head.
0: Bigger head, yes.
1: Yeah. The other thing is that the little map of our solar system,
0: yes,
1: which has nine planets, and the third one, namely Earth, is offset in the direction of the stick figure to indicate, hey, this is where we live. Now they have, it looks like, nine planets still, but three planets are offset, which might suggest that...
0: instead of just ours.
1: Yeah, instead of just one. So that suggests that, well, maybe they've got more planets occupied. Who knows?
0: Mm-hmm.
1: Done a little bit of local colonization. And the third thing that strikes me is, whereas on the bottom of the Arecibo message, you have a picture of the Arecibo antenna and a little diagram of how it works, you have something here that, I don't know what it is. It looked to me like some sort of spacecraft with solar panels or something like that, but I really don't know what it is. In any case,
0: something else, maybe some other intended mode of transmission or something one could imagine.
1: That's a bit of a mystery, but it's clearly changed.
0: All right, Seth, hold tight. We're at the bottom of the hour. I think we all now have a 101 on that signal that was sent out. I had no idea it was an effective radiated power of 2 trillion watts. Holy mackerel, that is one mother of a signal. Coming up in a few moments, more Seth and Richard Hoagland. Well, this incredible crop glyph, and by the way, those who think it was a computer simulation, you're all wrong. It really is a crop circle. That'll be verified again and again tonight. That's really not even in question, although some people inevitably question and say, oh, it's a computer thing. Well, no, it's not. It's a rendering of what exactly appeared in that wheat field. I might add near Chilbolton Observatory. Seth, welcome back. Just two fast things. Actually, three. One is, it did appear, and we've got a photograph of it further down the page. This thing appeared right in front, not further down the page, up the page one, right in front of the, is it the Chilbolton Observatory?
1: Yes, it is. Yes, it is. It's, by the way, not the first time they've had such glyphs appear.
0: Have you talked with them?
1: I tried to get hold of them, but believe it or not, it's a bank holiday in Britain today.
0: Okay. Anyway, there it is, right in front of this observatory. And it could not be more clearly in front and pointing right at it. Why do you think, and I know you do think this, that this is not a valid reply to the signal sent out?
1: Well, there are lots of reasons. Some of them just have to do with the whole crop circle phenomenon. To begin with, it's rather an inefficient way of getting any information to us. I mean, if the aliens had intercepted that Arecibo message, they would clearly have radio technology. They would need that to pick up the message, right?
0: Mm-hmm.
1: And if they were able to come to Hampshire and, you know, burn graffiti in the grain there, well, that means they're capable of interstellar travel. So these are fairly sophisticated critters. Now, the idea that...
0: you're saying then, why in a wheat field?
1: Well, why would you do it with really simple graphics? Why not just leave the Encyclopedia Galactica at the front door of the observatory, or the farmer himself?
0: Oh, I see. You mean actually deliver it opposed to putting it in wheat?
1: Yeah, I mean, if they've come here to you know, why go for grain graffiti? I guess when you could just drop a CD or something equivalent, which would have enormously more information. Part of the problem is that these crop circles or crop glyphs or whatever you want to call them have very little information, okay? The amount of information in a glyph like that is kind of the information you would have in less than a paragraph of text.
0: Kind of like we sent to them.
1: Exactly, but at least we didn't, you know, go to their planet and burn it in their agriculture.
0: Okay. So you're not hot on the idea that it really is an answer, obviously.
1: Well,
0: right?
1: There's that. There are other reasons, and some of them I'm sure we'll get into here.
0: All right. My audience said almost together in email that I received, when you get to that part where everybody says, well, how come in a wheat field? Why would they do it in a wheat field? I'll tell you what the answer was that my audience gave, and you'll chuckle. Because it can't be covered up.
1: Ah, well.
0: That's the answer they gave.
1: Oh, you mean the government can't cover it up. Apparently the farmer covered it up.
0: Well, in other words, nobody could. Well, yeah, the farmer, I think, went after it. But
1: yeah.
0: In other words, you know what they're saying.
1: Yes, you know, I understand that. But, if you're worried about that, if you're worried that the message won't be, it won't reach, you know, everybody. Then you could ride it in the sky, or you could, you know, just burn it into the pavement of the local interstate.
0: Right.
1: I mean, there are lots of other things you could do, but the real point is, if you're going to burn any message, I mean, just try and picture this. You're in an alien parliament, right, 100 or 1,000 light years away, and trying to decide whether to spend 100,000 galactic cruceros to build this big spaceship with the burner on the bottom to send, you know, 100 or 1,000 light years to this little blue planet just to come down and carve graffiti in our wheat. You know, that's a really expensive proposition for very little gain. So I think that if that's all you wanted to do was give us a little bit of info, why not broadcast it to us? Because, you know, to begin with, you can pick that up anywhere on the planet, and it's a heck of a lot cheaper.
0: If you had picked up the equivalent of this, Seth, this answer, but on radio, somewhere up near hydrogen, you'd be jumping up and down now?
1: I bet I would.
0: Let's add quickly Richard C. Hoagland. Richard, welcome.
2: Good evening.
0: Good evening. And you supplied a lot of the images or the arrangement of them for this evening's discussion. Richard?
2: Well, I've been in touch with a lot of the folks in England, and, you know, we now have the web, so you can ship images back and forth, and everybody's getting their appropriate credits. And there's a lot of people over there scratching their heads trying to figure out what this really is all about, and you're going to have one of them on in a few minutes, so you'll have a lot of questions for Michael.
0: Yes.
2: Seth, hi.
1: How are you, Richard?
2: I'm pretty good. And I'm not at all surprised you're skeptical, because I'm skeptical. I mean, when you're confronted with... I mean, Art just asked the key question. If you had received this thing, you know, at Arecibo or Owens Valley or any place, you would be jumping up and down. And
1: yes.
2: The first thing you would have done is notify everybody on the loop and have them all look at the same star and see if they got the same signal, right? That's the protocol.
1: That is the protocol.
2: And if they got the same signal from the same, you know, right ascension declination, you would then believe it was real, right?
1: Well, yes, I would.
2: Okay. And then you would proceed with the exciting stuff, which is to decode it. The problem is the medium. You don't think a priori this can be real, because you don't see philosophically why you would spend so many, you know, galactic credits to do something so simple with so limited bandwidth and so little return, right?
1: Well, that's one reason, although that's not the most compelling reason.
2: What's the most compelling reason in your mind?
1: The most compelling reason is that this signal hasn't reached anybody yet.
2: Well, it was on Fox tonight.
1: Well, that's that may be a limited audience.
2: but you know, I'm intrigued that Art's audience, almost to a person, says the biggest reason to do this is so it can't be covered up. Because that's basically the reason that I would come up with, that this cannot be covered up. No matter what the motives of government or institutions or your motives or whoever's involved in SETI, this stuff is out in the open, and because of the Internet and because of cable television and satellites, it has gone around the world. This has caused a tremendous stir.
0: You know, though, this is the exact same reason that Seth says that a similar signal received at SETI could not be covered up because of all the networks and because of the Internet and all the rest, right, Seth?
1: That's correct. In fact, we have some proof of that, because during a false alarm we had in 1997, we saw exactly what happens when we do get a signal. And the first thing that happens is that the New York Times starts calling you up. So there is no possibility of a cover-up from a radio signal as well. And a radio signal has the advantage that you get a lot more information, and anybody anywhere in the world can receive it.
0: Well, now, I didn't say I believe that, Seth. I just said that's what you say.
1: You can check with the New York Times.
0: No, we know that happened. But, I mean, those who believe this would believe any conspiracy nearly, and they would certainly believe that there would be sort of a setup like that, so everybody would believe it would have to get out.
1: One thing that strikes me about these crop circles, I would like to get to the point that the signal has not gone anywhere, but one point that strikes me about these crop circles is their enormous preference for England, for the United Kingdom. There have been about 160 crop circles in the last 10 or 20 years that have appeared, and almost 100 of those have been in the U.K. Now,
0: it's a good point, Richard.
2: Yes.
1: How many have been in the United States?
2: There are thousands. There are thousands that have appeared, not just 160. I have a little experience with signals, because if you go up to the top of Art's page there, you'll notice that we have a little representation of the Pioneer plaque. Eric Burgess and I were the guys who suggested to Carl that we start, you know, sending messages into the galaxy, and we started with a set of glyphs. We started with an actual picture of who we were and how big we were compared to the spacecraft and what planet we came from, and where it was in the galaxy and all that good stuff. This is the first message in 71 that the human race actually sent into the galaxy.
0: That is kind of a neat message, and it really is kind of a glyph, isn't it?
2: It is a glyph. It's not a kind of glyph. It is a glyph, and there is a binary code, you know, based on the hyperfine transition of hydrogen and all that, but it basically is a kind of a picture that you're supposed to use the binary to decode, and we only followed up in 74 with the Arecibo message. Now, let me stop you for a second, Seth, on the whole philosophical thing, because I find it slightly tedious when everybody keeps coming up with theories why aliens do this or why they do that or why they don't do this. As a point of fact, we don't know what an alien would think. We don't know what an alien would think would be economical or political or democratic. We have no basis for presuming anything. We got to start with what we got.
1: Mm-hmm. All right. Well, let's
2: at the moment, what we have is a rather remarkable glyph, which, by the way, is still in the wheat field, guys. I got an email from England this morning, and it's still there. It has not been cut down.
0: Oh, okay. He's right. That is certainly a glyph at the top. The first one we sent is glyph-like. Right.
2: So if you go down, you know, the thing I find most intriguing with this little mystery is whoever did this. And I'm right in the middle. I can argue that it's a hoax, or I can argue that it's real, Seth, all right? That may surprise you, but I can make both cases. The thing I'm intrigued with, to start with, is the differences between what's there in that field and the original Arecibo message. Because there is really interesting information, and even with a little bit of digging, I mean, the web we have is such an extraordinary tool that I was able to find some pretty interesting information regarding some details of the differences. If you go to the second line of the message, all right, in the crop glyph?
0: Yes.
2: Like, if you go down to, let me see, where are we here? You go down to image number, it would be image number 5.
0: Right.
2: All right, which is done by Paul Vigay, who runs the Crop Circle Research Institute over there in England. He has done a very careful analysis, which we also link to, so people can maybe later on this evening go and actually read what he's done here. He has pointed out in red on the right-hand side, you can see all the differences between the Arecibo message and the glyph response.
0: Yes.
2: What I found, for instance, in the second line, is the line devoted to the definition of the elements that are required for living things. Remember, that was part of the key discussion, Seth, back in 74?
1: Sure.
2: And they listed phosphorus, oxygen, hydrogen, nitrogen, and carbon. Well, whoever did this added silicon.
1: Right. Fairly obvious.
2: I looked, and I found the most remarkable thing from the Scripps Institution of Oceanography at the University of California, San Diego, this afternoon. A scientist named Benjamin Volcani, V-O-L-C-A-N-I, died in 1999. He was 84. In 1969, Volcani established the biological role of silicon in the most fundamental life processes through his work with diatoms, which are little single-celled aquatic plants that are the base of the marine food chain and the oceans of the whole world.
0: All right, Richard, but I think Seth would probably say that's an obvious draw from science fiction, Seth.
1: Yes, I would say that. I think that it would pay, instead of, you know, looking at these differences, and we ought to do that, but I think that all the differences can be ascribed to either a good imagination or a fair familiarity with science fiction.
0: You must admit, though, Seth, that in terms of an answer, this is not, or doesn't seem to be, an amateur attempt. In other words, the differences are subtle and interesting and meaningful, so whoever did this was quite clever if it was a hoax.
1: Exactly, but I do believe, and I hope I'm not wrong in this, that there are clever people in Britain. And indeed, this is not the first crop circle that has appeared next to this observatory. As a matter of fact, I kind of wonder why they put it next to this observatory at all. Why didn't they put it in Arecibo, where the message came from? They know the size of the Arecibo dish, and it surely must occur to them that the one they put it next to is 12 times smaller in diameter.
0: Well, if they did it in Arecibo, they'd have to be do it in trees and jungles.
1: Exactly, but if they've come all this way, perhaps they could do that.
2: Trying to read the minds of aliens.
1: Well,
2: let's
1: do some science here. Let's do some science, because if they've replied to the Arecibo message, then they have to have received the Arecibo message. Now, the Arecibo message was broadcast, we've already said it a million times, by the Arecibo telescope, which is 1,000 feet in diameter, and at the frequency at which the broadcast, which was made, which is about 2,400 megahertz, the size of the beam, the transmitter beam coming out, is 2 minutes of arc. That's 1/15th the diameter of the full moon. That's a small patch on the sky. This is like taking, hanging a field with marbles hung on threads and aiming your laser pointer through there, but the marbles are each 100 miles apart. Okay, how far does that laser beam go before it hits a marble? Pretty far. You can work it out. It's freshman astronomy. You can work out how many star systems this signal has hit in the 27 years it's been since it was broadcast from Puerto Rico. And the answer is zero stars. The chances that it's hit one star in, you know, it, within 27 light years, and really you should make that 13 and a half light years because, after all, you've got a lot of time for the reply to get back here, and that can't be better than the speed of light. But even if you don't do that, even if you assume they have faster-than-light travel, the chances are 50,000 to 1 that it's hit a single star.
2: Well, but who assumes or has to assume that this is a repeat of a signal that we sent?
0: Let me interject here, gentlemen. We only have a few moments, and if the two of you are agreeable, I'd like to extend this 30 minutes.
2: By all means.
0: How about you, Seth?
1: That's fine, Arthur.
0: Okay. Let me interject one quick thing. Suppose this signal was received by something that was a whole lot closer than 25,000 light years away. Suppose this signal was received by something traversing near space. Just a point.
1: Yeah, well, you have the same problem because the chances that they're in the beam now are actually smaller because they're closer and the beam is smaller.
2: Well, let me, you know, again, we're backing up to assumptions. Let me follow what Art just said. My theory about this, if it is real, that it has nothing to do with the signal being intercepted and returned, et cetera, et cetera. It is that someone has decided it is time to respond in an idiom that we understand, and they took the most well-known message we ever sent, the first radio SETI signal we ever sent, and they basically laid it out with modifications to describe something they want us to think about as part of an acculturation. If aliens have been wandering around, if the UFO phenomenon is representative of someone looking us over since the 1940s, if not before, then we don't have to consider that they received this out there at all. They would have been able to pick it up on the equivalent of CNN, although CNN didn't exist in 1974.
0: And by the way, was it really on Fox, Seth?
1: That was Richard. I don't know. It was on Fox.
0: Richard, it was on Fox tonight?
2: Yeah. What's his name? O'Reilly? The O'Reilly Factor?
0: Really?
2: He interviewed Linda.
0: Oh, okay.
2: He looked very good, by the way.
0: Good for him. And good for Linda.
2: Yeah, and he's intrigued. So this is beginning to make its way into the popular television global nervous system that we have created.
0: Hooray. If nothing else, Seth, perhaps we'll get, if this continues this way, the social experiment we want before something else happens.
1: Well, it certainly seems to be a social experiment indeed.
2: Let me point out something else. I mean, you kind of cavalierly dismiss the idea that the information contained in this is relevant. I would like to point out that Dr. Volcani's work was not even apparently known to Frank and to Carl when they composed the original signal, that silicon is important as a biochemistry of current life systems here on Earth.
1: Well, but so are a lot of other. You've got aluminum in your body. You've got lots of elements in your body that are not the CNOH and P that are represented here. They're all in trace amounts unless you're a diatom.
2: Yeah, but silicon is not down at that trace level. It turns out it's a very important element, and it was not apparently appreciated.
1: Well, so it's a correction to our biochemistry. But
2: that's right.
1: But I suspect that the intention there was to show that they know that silicon is the only other candidate in the world of chemistry that can hook up to make complex molecules that are necessary for life. Carbon does that a heck of a lot better if you look around. There's more silicon in the crust of the Earth than there is carbon.
2: But if
1: but after 4 billion years, all it's made is some quartz and sand. Carbon has done a lot better.
0: But surely, gentlemen, you can both agree, this was not done by a couple of beer-drinking good old boys with boards and chains in Great Britain, because they just wouldn't think this up, would they?
1: No, I don't think so. I think it was done by university students, and they could think it up.
2: Well, that will be interesting to find out, and it would be really useful if you could continue to try to call the Chilbotin folks and either get them to talk to the rest of us or maybe ask some questions yourself as to who saw what when. Do they have security cameras? I mean, this is a very important government facility. It's very important.
0: Yeah, apparently government work is done there as well. Is that correct, Seth?
1: Well, it's a meteorological. You know, what they do is they put they study the weather, actually. They don't really listen to space very much, but they study the weather.
2: They have part of the VLBI experiments with JPL.
1: They are part of the VLBI network. That's right. They study quasars. But it's mostly for providing maps of the local weather that are shown on the television there in Britain.
2: My point was it's a very important facility. It's a government facility, and you can't go anywhere in England these days without running into a security camera. That's one of the main complaints for the civil libertarians over there, that even in a country grocery store, you're put on video. So it would be nice to find out, and we haven't been able to find out because they don't answer the phone, if they had security cameras, if they were running tape, and if anybody saw anything. In other words, why don't we proceed on this scientifically instead of making assumption after assumption after assumption?
0: Okay, well, maybe they saw this glyph and they all ran, and it's unmanned now. Gentlemen, hold on. We're at the top of the hour, and we'll be right back. We'll do another 30 minutes. Too important to leave this quickly. Seth Shostak from SETI and Richard C. Hoagland, one-time NASA advisor, are my guests. We're discussing the answer to the transmission, ? I'm Art Bell. I don't know if it was Richard or if it was Seth that said, as we left the final segment, let us proceed scientifically. I agree with that. Let us proceed scientifically, although with the caveat that it's from our point of view. Morton from Minneapolis, Minnesota, writes to me on the computer, if Seth understands how aliens think, perhaps he can explain to us how women think.
1: don't ask too much.
0: All right. Anyway, gentlemen, scientifically, eh?
1: All right. Well, let me just throw out a few things here. I mean, we're into describing the message, but I do think that it is important to look at the context a little bit about that. This whole idea of using crop circles because they can't be covered up. You know, the same is true of graffiti sprayed on the subway cars of New York. It takes them a while to cover that up, too.
0: That is why they put it there, though.
1: It may be. It saves the city perhaps some paint jobs. But, you know, if you found the Arecibo message sprayed on the side of a subway car in New York, you probably wouldn't leap to the conclusion that this was a message from extraterrestrials. But I find that this grain graphics is very similar because, to begin with, you can only do it 6 months, if not even that, 6 months of the year, which who would want a communication mode where you had to wait until it was crop season? They always do it at night. And by the way, kind of an interesting thought. I'd be interested to hear what Richard has to say to this. The crop circles were a little bit late in showing up in Britain this year. The crop circle season, as they call it there, got started very late. And that's maybe not coincidental because the government, being afraid of foot and mouth disease, had levied large fines on anybody who was caught walking into a field because they would spread the contagion. So, you know, that sounds like something that the aliens were keyed into, too. They didn't walk on the field because foot and mouth
2: disease. Let me pick up on that. Seth has made a very interesting point, Art. In fact, Linda discussed this with O'Reilly on Fox tonight.
0: Okay.
2: Because he asked the same question.
0: And?
2: Well, here's an interesting idea. I've actually seen the graphs which compare the whole year with last year and the year before.
0: Yes.
2: And it's true there are fewer total numbers of circles. But they didn't start later. There just are fewer numbers of them. Now, think about this. You got a bunch of hoaxers who, you know, scramble around in the middle of the night and invade farmers' fields and make these things, right? That's the model.
0: Yes.
2: This year, they had guys with shotguns and dogs and helicopters and infrared and surveillance, and they didn't catch anybody. And yet circles, quote, still appeared, Seth.
1: Well, that's not what I'm told by my friends in Britain.
2: Yeah, well, that's what I'm told by the actual system and systematic data.
1: Well, I'll have my friends call your friends.
0: All right. Michael Glickman, who has been there all year, is an expert on these and runs into everyone that appears, I think, is going to be on next hour or next half hour. Maybe he can explain that.
2: Well, he has a 20-year database, and I think it'll be interesting to see what he says about that particular thing, because what struck me about the graphs is the total number was reduced. That is correct. But they didn't start later. They just were reduced in number, which means you basically got a filter that separates the hoaxes from the, quote, real ones.

0: from the high desert and the great American Southwest. I bid you all good evening or good morning on this Friday night, Saturday morning. It's going to be different tonight. There will be no guest. No guests tonight. It's just the two of us, actually. And what we're going to do all night long, I repeat again, all night long, is tell ghost stories. On Halloween, we did Ghost to Ghost and had Ghost to Ghost interrupt us because of the Pegasus story. So tonight there shall be nothing but ghost stories. Your ghost stories. Why are ghosts so interesting? And the answer is, for me, a simple one. In my eternal search for knowledge of the other side, one great field to look at is that of spirits or ghosts. Or we don't really exactly, precisely know what ghosts are. They apparently are many things, and they may be proof that we do exist after we die in one form or another. It may not necessarily always be good. It seems like, and I've been doing this for years now, but it seems as though people who die early, people who die young, people who die unexpectedly, people who die tragically, people who die with things left to do yet in their life, many times seem to remain. The collective evidence, I think, if taken to court, would be nearly irrefutable. Collectively. And by the time this night is out, I suggest to you that you too will begin your own journey, your own search of trying to figure out what happens to us after we die. Do we remain on Earth? Do we go to another place? And can we get back from that other place? Houdini is said to have been trying to do so. Set it up before he died, hasn't yet made it. But there are so many, many stories. Now, I'm going to Vancouver next week. I'm going to be doing an episode of Millennium, which I'm going to get to play myself, kind of neat. But here's a story from the city of my destination, Vancouver, entitled The Headless Brakeman. It's a simple, short story. It is said, Art, the CPR yards at the foot of Granville Street, Vancouver, have been haunted by a headless brakeman since 1928. Now, that was a year that Hub Clark, a railway brakeman, literally lost his head in the yards. One dark and rainy night, he slipped, he fell off a freight train, and his head hit the rail next to the freight track. He was knocked unconscious, and a passenger train speeding down the track severed his head from his body, 2 inches below the Adam's apple. Thereafter, stories circulated about how a headless man in railway overalls was seen in the yard on dark and rainy nights. Apparently, for years, Vancouver railwaymen joked, "Don't throw your pumpkin away after Halloween. Hub Clark can use it." The headless brakeman was last sighted on a dark and rainy, very rainy night, as a matter of fact, darting between boxcars in 1942 by a railway worker. This story is told by Ted Ferguson in The Sentimental Journey, an oral history of train travel in Canada. And this is a very, very interesting story. It's not a very specific ghost story, or maybe it is. I don't know. It kind of goes with somewhere in time, in a way. Dear Art, this is a rather unconventional ghost story, but it shows how those on the other side can manipulate things. In 1992, I was working as a 911 emergency paramedic in Oakland, California. One night, As I was getting ready for work, I was kind of half watching this TV show about ghosts. One of the stories caught my attention, so I sat down to watch. Now, this might also come under the category of synchronicity. You tell me as you listen. It was about the Hotel Del Coronado in Coronado, California. You know, the hotel where Some Like It Hot with Marilyn Monroe was filmed. In the story, this woman named Kate was apparently haunting the hotel. I watched the rest of the story, then ran out of the door, almost late for work. As my partner and I sat waiting for a call, I began to tell her the story that I'd seen on TV. But for some unknown reason, I couldn't remember the name of the hotel. At that moment, we got an emergency call. We ran the call, brought the patient to the hospital. The whole time I'm trying to remember the name of that doggone hotel. Well, we arrive at the hospital and wheel the patient inside. As I'm giving my report to the nurse in the emergency room, I just happen to glance behind the desk, and hanging on the wall is a calendar. And the full-color, large picture on the calendar is, you guessed it, the Hotel Del Coronado. Well, I tend to pay attention to these little things, and took this as an invitation from Kate to visit her hotel. So, I reserved one of their smallest, cheapest rooms, and the next time I had a four-day weekend, I packed up my convertible, drove down the coast from San Francisco to San Diego, arrived at the hotel, went up to the desk to check in, and the clerk says, "Oh, I'm sorry, all of the small, cheap rooms, like the one you had reserved, are booked up." Let me see. "Oh, we do have this suite with a balcony overlooking the courtyard in the old section of the hotel. Will that be all right?" He said, "I'll give it to you for the same price as the small, cheap, cheesy room you had reserved." Naturally, I say, "Okay," and I'm beginning to think this is going to be a very interesting stay. So, up I go, took a bubble bath, drank a beer out of the room bar. Shouldn't do that, by the way, they're terribly expensive. Jumped on the bed, as is my habit any time I stay in an expensive hotel. I took a nap and got dressed for dinner. Went down to the bar for a cocktail. The bartender brought all of my drinks. Had dinner in one of the restaurants, and when I asked for my check, the waiter told me that a gentleman who had been seated across the room had paid the check. The rest of the visit was uneventful. No apparitions, no funky stuff, until the stay at the hotel never showed up on my credit card bill. Now, I'm a relatively honest person, and under normal circumstances, I probably would have called the Hotel Del Coronado, told them about their oversight. However, when viewed with everything else that occurred, the calendar, the upgrade, the free drinks, the free dinner, it was rather apparent to me that I had indeed been a guest, Kate's guest, at the Hotel Del Coronado. She is a fine hostess, and I hope to return one of these days. And I have, of course, many more like this. And if any of you have a particularly good ghost story, we're going to do two things. One, we are going to tell ghost stories from those of you who call on the call-in lines. And we are going to also invite you, rather than sending in a fax with your ghost story, if you have a particularly good one, send me a fax with your phone number, and I will call you. I will call you because your odds of getting through, obviously, are rather slim. So if you just give me a brief outline on the facts of what your ghost story is, and then provide a phone number, I will call you. So we'll experiment, do things a little differently tonight, but make no mistake about it, all night long, we are going to do absolutely nothing but ghost stories. If you wish, call it ghost to ghost, call it anything you want, but I suggest you dim the lights and prepare yourself. All phone lines tonight, including the international phone line, which, by the way, is open. I normally use that for guests, so I don't get a lot of international calls, but tonight, it's open. So wherever you are in the world, it doesn't matter where you are in the world, if you have a ghost story, and I do have one sent to me here by from Belgium, I've got another one from South Africa, we are heard worldwide. To access this program from any other country, get hold of the AT&T operator. Now that's very important. Get the AT&T operator and have her call in the USA, toll free. Be sure you tell her toll free. 800-893-0903. That's 800-893-0903. But all lines, all night, all ghost stories. Here we go. First time caller line, you're on the air. Good morning.
1: Good morning. This is Carrie calling from Eugene, Oregon.
0: Hello, Kay. How are you? You're going to have to get good and close to the phone because you're not too loud.
1: How's this?
0: That's better.
1: All right. Well, my boyfriend's brother, he moved into this house in Providence, Rhode Island. And come to find out, it used to be a funeral home. And, like, they have the places, like, in the basement where, you know, they burn the bodies and did all that crazy stuff.
0: Cremation.
1: Yes.
0: Mm-hmm.
1: And now he feels like there's a ghost there. Like, things will be missing, like, things you don't misplace, like toothpaste, cutting board, just gone.
0: Gone.
1: And one time, his roommate, you know, they were just sitting there drinking coffee. His roommate went into his room because he finished his cup, and he came back out, and it was completely filled hot. Jason didn't get it for him or anything. And it wasn't even made right how he likes it. And he says sometimes, you know, like a door will slam. One time he actually had to leave because he was so scared because there was like rubbing all on the walls and clanging noises.
0: You know, let me tell you a little story back now.
1: Okay.
0: I saw a movie the other night. I can't recall the name of it, unfortunately. Now a million people will send it to me, but it was about a man who went to work in a morgue.
1: Uh-huh.
0: And he was a guard in the morgue. Mm-hmm. And he would have his little guard desk, and he'd have his little, you know, guards have keys, and they have to make the rounds and turn the key so that the owner knows they really made their assigned rounds at night. And he had a desk and a workstation when he wasn't having to make his rounds. And there was this red light behind him. And in the morgue, they would have the bodies all lined up on these cots covered.

0: going on. Any ideas?
1: Oh, yes. I have many people. In fact, the guest I'm going to have on this coming Monday night might be exactly the person you're looking for.
0: Yeah, it's pretty crazy because, you know,
1: his name now, listen to me, is Jerome Clark, and he wrote a book called Unexplained: Strange Sightings, Incredible Occurrences, and Puzzling Physical Phenomena. Now, he'll be here Monday night, Tuesday morning next week.
0: Okay.
1: Somebody like that is the kind of person you need, okay?
0: Definitely. Thanks so much for your help.
1: You bet. Take care, and good luck. Wildcard Line, you're on the air.
2: Yes, Art, this is Greg from El Cajon, California.
1: Hi, Greg.
2: How are you, Art?
1: Just fine.
2: I have a good one for you.
1: Okay.
2: Do I have about 4 or 5 minutes?
1: You do.
2: Excellent. My wife's mother had died back in February, actually on February 13th of this year. And prior to her death, my wife and children and I had stayed with her overnight in that house on many occasions.
1: Sure.
2: It was just a normal home. Nothing strange, very comfortable there. No problems whatsoever.
1: You would just be visiting her and stay the night?
2: Yes, sir.
1: Yeah.
2: Taking up the house at the time of her death, went into probate. And, of course, my wife and her siblings not wanting to leave the house empty, of course, because of vandals and that sort of thing. My wife and our two daughters and our unborn son moved into that empty house on March 1st of this year.
1: Makes sense.
2: Shortly after, my family and I took occupancy of the home. Certain events started to take place.
1: Like what?
2: Well, just to paraphrase you also, at this time, on around March 10th, we adopted a German Shepherd Beagle mix that it made my wife feel a lot better, of course, because I worked late at night, sometimes till 2 or 3 o'clock in the morning.
1: Like me.
2: Yeah, there you go. And it gave her a peace of mind because the house was out in the country. Okay.
1: Like her, me.
2: Yes, sir. And within the first 2 weeks that we took up residence in my wife's deceased mother's home, my wife would relay to me from time to time that she felt as she was being watched intensely. I myself, at the time, being a complete skeptic, dismissed the information as an overactive imagination, which I probably should not have. That was my belief until the evening of March 16th, 1998, when my eyes were widely opened. On that evening, I was having dinner with my wife and children, and my sister-in-law and her two children, teenage children, were over to the house for dinner. Just, you know, a few weeks after moving into the house. Everyone had left, but my wife and I, and I was sitting in a position in the dining room, at the dining room table area, that allowed me to look all the way down the hallway into one of three bedrooms, which was my youngest daughter's at the time.
1: Sure.
2: At that point, I saw something that is still hard for me to describe. It was an aura of what seemed to be a woman's form, with a lot, to me, of what seemed to be energy.
1: In other words, indistinct, kind of a foggy light aura.
2: Yes, sir.
1: All right.
2: And it definitely was, it seemed to be the shape of a woman to me.
1: Mm-hmm.
2: I was so motionless and locked into what was happening at the time that I almost lost relative consciousness of what or where I was, except for what was going on in that room. My wife was sitting over to the right of me and asked me what I had seen, and I described it to her, and she said something to the effect of, "You too?"
1: You too?
2: Yeah.
1: You mean she saw it as well?
2: She had seen and felt things before me, and yet had never, over that period of time, that 2 week period since we'd moved in there.
1: Can you hang on through the break?
2: Absolutely, Art.
1: Stay right where you are. When one sees it, you can imagine a bit of undigested meat. When two see it,

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1: My suggestion, turn the lights down, turn the radio up, get as comfortable as you can, because some of what you hear is going to require you be in a nice, comfortable place. By the way, with respect to my story about the Hotel Del Coronado, I just got this. Hi, Art. My sister-in-law actually works at the Hotel Del Coronado as a concierge. She says the ghost stories are real, and you can, even if you wish it, rent. I repeat, you can rent the haunted room. That's from Jeff in Amherst, Ohio. Wonder if that's really true. Thank you, Jeff. And by the way, for any of you who have ghost stories out there, send me a fax and tempt me. Tell me how good it is and give me a phone number. And if I am tempted enough, I will call you and get you on the air. My fax number is area code 702-727-8499. If you can't tempt me in one page, you can't do it, so hold it to one page. Now, back to the gentleman who saw the apparition down the hall in the bedroom and then turned to his wife, and his wife saw it too, right, sir?
2: Yes, she had seen it, but it was at a different time.
1: And so then what? I mean, did you sit there and compare notes with her, or what?
2: Well, I had the hair was standing up on the back of my neck, Art.
1: I'm sure it was.
2: And I didn't know what to think. I just moved my wife and my children into a house, and I didn't know how long I was going to be there.
1: Did you think about getting out?
2: You know, at that point, I really didn't know.
1: You know what? I actually, it's so easy to say, man, I'd be out of there like a shot. But the fact of the matter is, there are financial considerations. There are physical considerations. You have a wife. You have children. You have a lot of furniture. You've moved into a house. So you don't just immediately make a decision to split.
2: Let me tell you, Art, the rest of my notes that I have here for you that I compiled today, you're going to think more and more why we didn't actually get out. On or around March 22nd, I was alone in the house. And my wife had left with her sister and my children. They went over visiting for the day. Mm-hmm. It was around the noon hour. I was preparing to leave for work. I'd just come out of the restroom that adjoined our master bedroom. Mm-hmm. Bear in mind, our bedroom used to be my deceased mother-in-law's bedroom.
1: Oh.
2: In a fairly quick instance, as I looked over my right shoulder, and I can see this as plainly as the day that, in my mind, is the day that I did see it, in just a few seconds' time, I saw my deceased mother-in-law leaning over the dresser area where her dresser used to be in her room. Mm-hmm. And it appeared as if she was leaning over to place something down.
1: This time, she was of more form?
2: Yes.
1: Uh-huh.
2: Shortly thereafter, that situation, Art, an interesting yet strange phenomenon began to occur. My deceased mother-in-law had, there was a beautiful type plush white carpet, very white carpet in her home.
1: Mm-hmm.
2: It was throughout the home. There was no variance throughout any of the rooms whatsoever, and I'm just giving the detail so the listeners understand what I'm about to say. One morning, I would believe it was the end of March, first of April, my wife said, honey, come look at this. And I said, well, when you walked barefoot on the carpet, Art, it would leave almost a type of imprint of your foot.
1: I understand exactly what you're saying, yes.
2: And so we experimented a little bit. This was not my wife's footprint, Art. It wasn't my footprint. And it was much too large to either be either of my daughters.
1: Sure.
2: So we just stood.